0: Both. You know what? You know? In other words, can't go up the stairs and make love. Does anybody get that? Well, I thought that was actually pretty good. That was actually the only thing I thought was good in this whole freaking stupid speech that they wrote. That was the only good one, and that went down with not exactly great laughter.
1: Wow. If you thought he's been bombing in Iran, you should have seen the bomb he dropped in D.C. over the weekend.

0: 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Elsewhere in California, in Red Bluff and Redding on KFOI and Round Mountains, KKRN. Up in Oregon, on the Central Coast, on KYAQ, Cottage Grove's Queso, and Eugene's KEPW. Lanchester, Pennsylvania's W News, Maui, Hawaii's KAKU, in Columbus, Ohio on WGRN, Palinville, New York's WLPP, Rochester, New York's WRFZ, down in New Orleans on WHIV, out in Gallup, New Mexico on KNIZ, Concord, New Hampshire's WNHN, Fayetteville, Arkansas's KPSQ, in Seattle on KODX, Richmond, Virginia's WRWK, Fairmont, West Virginia's WEFR, Janesville, Wisconsin's WADR, and Minneapolis, St. Paul's AM 950 KTNF. We also stream coast to coast and around the globe every day on the internets on the Progressive Voices Channel, Netroots Radio, Radio for Humans, NicoleSandler.com, Radio Free Brooklyn, No Lies Radio, Detour Talk, Delmarva FM, and most of your favorite podcast sites blanketing planet Earth. I'm Brad Friedman, your friendly investigative blogger, journalist, troublemaker, muckraker, and all-around swell fellow, says me, from bradblog.com. Thank you very much for joining us. Welcome to the Bradcast, your unofficial bulwark against attempted Trump tyranny, where as of today, we are now officially less than 100 days from Election Day 2026, our critical midterm elections when the pro-democracy, pro-constitutional, anti-monarchical people of the U.S. will finally have their first official response to the dangerously pathetic failures of the wannabe autocratic Trump administration. And no, don't worry, we're not going to spend any time on his weekend bomb at the White House Correspondents' Dinner. Boy, was that an embarrassing stinker, Desi Doyen.
1: Yes, indeed it was.
0: Man.
1: Ouch.
0: But we've got a guest standing by and more important things of note today. We got a few news items I hope to get to later on the critical upcoming November midterms, but also a reminder to Republicans in South Dakota, where you will want to get out to vote on Tuesday this week in the Republican gubernatorial primary runoff in the state, where Governor Larry Roden is being challenged by Justin Doden in a runoff triggered because no candidate received more than 35% in the state's June 2nd primary in that race, including the sitting governor. That's the threshold, 35% required to avoid a runoff in the under South Dakota law. I believe it's the only race on the ballot on Tuesday. Roden ascended to the governor's office last year from lieutenant governor, filling the vacancy created by Trump's appointment of the governor at the time, the now fired DHS secretary, Kristi Noem. Trump has not endorsed either candidate in Tuesday's GOP gubernatorial runoff as of airtime, though. As soon as he figures out who he thinks is going to win, he could issue an endorsement for him at any time. Whoever does win in the runoff on Tuesday will face off against former Democratic State Senator Dan Ehlers this November. Ehlers ran unopposed for his party's nomination in June, though the very Republican state of South Dakota has not had a Democratic governor since the 1970s. So we would really need to see quite the blue tsunami this fall to see something like that happen, I suspect. Next Tuesday, however, August 4, we got a big primary election day in five states, including Kansas, Michigan, Missouri, Virginia, and Washington State. If you live in any of those states, now is the time to get out there and get your vote cast, hopefully on a hand-marked paper ballot, either at the precinct or via absentee ballot, delivered by hand, if possible. This is not a good time to trust the U.S. Postal Service, unless you have no other choice in the matter. I may have a story on that a little bit later this hour. We may get to also opening up our phones later this hour after my very special guest today. Our number, as always, will be 818-985-5735, if time allows. And because, yes, we are now in Fun Drive once again here at KPFK, my flagship station in Los Angeles, you will have to hit button number one to join us on air and button number two to join in with what I believe is, I don't know if it's our final drive before the November elections. I know it's going to help us get to November, so we could really use your support here at KPFK today. 818-985-KPFK or via kpfk.org if you are listening later on in the day or the night or the next day. As a matter of fact, we will have a special deal for you, a special gift for you that I'll get to later this hour, which includes my guest. But yeah, speaking of American elections in the age of Donald Trump, as our friend, author, and longtime beloved progressive radio host Tom Hartman wrote at his HartmanReport.com website last week, Trump, his billionaire buddies, and his Republican lickspittles appear to be setting up a possible massive fraud with regard to this fall's election. It could signal the end of American democracy. Not to worry all too much, of course. Tom goes on to correctly note that the billionaire oligarch in the White House has gutted every one of the federal agencies designed to protect this fall's election. Since taking office, Trump has frozen and defunded the Cybersecurity and Infrastructure Security Agency, or CISA, and their election security division. He has cut off the threat sharing network serving 1,300 state and local election officials. He has disbanded the FBI's Foreign Influence Task Force. Who needs them? He's gutted the intelligence community's Foreign Malign Influence Center. He has shuttered the State Department's Counter Disinformation Office. Starting to see a pattern here. He has reduced the Justice Department's voting rights section from 30 lawyers to just three. That's the department that enforces the Voting Rights Act, such as we still have one. He has fired the head of the NSA Cyber Command, who caught indications of Russian meddling in Trump's previous elections. He left the Federal Election Commission without a quorum about a year and a half into his second presidency. And earlier in July, he fired every remaining commissioner of the Election Assistance Commission, the EAC, just 4 months before the midterms. For a guy who claims that U.S. elections are corrupted, he sure has, he's taken a whole lot of actions to gut the very security infrastructure that was built to prevent the interference that he pretends to oppose, both foreign and domestic, in our elections. In his latest piece, headlined "The Fourth Assault on American Democracy Has Already Begun, This Fall Decides Whether It Ends," Tom Hartman goes on to argue, quote, something big is up, and they're not even bothering to be subtle about it. Joining us now is my old friend and colleague, Tom Hartman, longtime progressive talk show host and New York Times bestselling author of more books than I could possibly list if I had the whole hour to do it. But most recently, author of Who Killed the American Dream? The Greatest Political Crime Ever Told. And before that, The Last American President, A Broken Man, A Corrupt Party, and A World on the Brink. Yep, sounds about right. Both books, by the way, that we will be making available as a thank you gift to KPFK Pledge Drive donors calling into today's broadcast. Oh, Mr. Hartman, sir, it has been too long. Welcome back to the broadcast, my friend.
1: Hey, Brad, it has been too long. How are you?
0: I'm doing okay, given everything that's going on. Really appreciate you joining us. Lots of questions for you, Tom. You are actually making a chilling argument in your piece, though there is some hope throughout, as we are hearing more and more folks warning of late. I think it's a good thing that people are warning that Trump is up to something, that he will somehow try to undermine this year's midterms even more than he already has with his attempted theft of House seats via, you know, midterm gerrymanders, unprecedented. And we will get to that part of your piece in a moment. But I was actually really drawn in, Tom, to the history that you present here, detailing how, in your words, quote, we democracy-loving Americans have fought oligarchy three times on these shores, roughly every 80 years, each time we defeated the morbidly rich and established or reestablished popular democracy and a government that puts working class people ahead of the oligarchs. I want to quickly sort of step through each of these three previous moments you identify in American history, Tom, as that you see as parallels to the moment that we're now in. During what Donald Trump describes as his golden age of America, the first moment, of course, is the 1770s and 80s, when you describe that while most of the signers of the Declaration of Independence were in fact wealthy slave owners, you argue that the real oligarchs in America in the 1770s universally aligned with the British king and hated the idea of democracy and independence. Tell me about that and about what happened to those oligarchs both during and then after the colonies defeated England.
1: Well, the story of the American Revolution is first and foremost, in my mind, the story of a revolt against corporate power. The most powerful corporation in the world at the time was the British East India Company. They ruled India. They owned a large chunk of China. Mm-hmm. They dominated dozens of other countries, and they basically owned, you know, our part of the North American continent. And they, in 1771, there was a major recession. And so in 1773, the East India Company was hurting, and they had, a couple hundred thousand, maybe a million tons of, or pounds of tea in their warehouses in England that they had already paid taxes on that were destined for North America. And so Parliament gave them a massive tax break, a huge tax rebate, in fact. And it was the largest tax cut in history at the time. And that allowed them to basically dump their tea here in North America, which was threatening to put out of business the independent tea sellers and the people who were bringing tea in from other countries who were competing with the East India Company. And they also gave the East India Company an exclusive, a monopoly, and started prosecuting the people that were bringing it in. They called them pirates and smugglers. Mm. And that provoked the Boston Tea Party, you know, where we threw that, mm-hmm. we threw 384, whatever it was, cases of that tea into Boston Harbor, about $1 million worth of tea. And then that was the thing that, I mean, just a year before that, Jefferson had published a summary view of the rights of British Americans, basically a pamphlet about how to be a good British citizen while you're living in North America. And, you know, 6 months after the Boston Tea Party, he was like, okay, that's it. We're all for independence now. Uh-huh. And that was a major turning point. So, you know, and Jefferson, Washington, all of those guys. I mean, Hamilton was very middle class. Jefferson and Washington both had large farms, plantations, and benefited from the people that they enslaved there. But they both died in bankruptcy. Mm. You know, none of the founders left any kind of major legacy. The richest guy who signed the Constitution or the Declaration was John Hancock, and his net worth was about $1 million in today's money. These guys were what you would call today the upper middle class. Uh-huh. The real oligarchs, like the Johnson family, they had this castle up on the what's that river that runs up from New York?
0: The Potomac.
1: Not the Potomac. It's but whatever you know.
0: Hudson. The Hudson. That's your river, Tom. That's your side of the country, my friend.
1: They had this massive castle on the Hudson, and they were part of a class of people who were genuinely rich. Mm. And the roots of their riches were, you know, the in England, and they were tightly associated with the British king. And they and Jimmy Carter wrote a great novel about this. About a third of Americans wanted to remain with England, and that included all the truly rich people in America. Mm. About a third of Americans just didn't care; they just wanted to live their lives. And about a third of Americans wanted independence. And so you ended up, I mean, the Revolutionary War in some ways was also a civil war. You had families split apart. You had brother killing brother on the battlefield. Mm. You know, people making their decisions which side to join. It was a wild time. And but it was basically a revolt against oligarchy.
0: Interesting. And what happened to those oligarchs after independence?
1: Most of them, like the Johnson family, fled to Canada. Most of them either fled to Canada or went back to England.
0: 8 years later then, moving clock forward to the 1850s or so, you describe how the, quote, the plantation oligarchs of the Old South had amassed such

0: Guided by a shared purpose and a spirit of collaboration, Emory University students push each other to think creatively and work cooperatively, knowing that different perspectives lead to new ideas.
1: What makes Emory special is that it has very rigorous academics, but a community that is willing to support each other. People are always willing to study together and work hard together.
0: Learn more at emory.edu.
2: The seeds out of the cotton, which is a real challenge. And so it was quite expensive, and only the largest plantations could afford it, but it literally made them 50 times more efficient than all of their small competitors. So in about a 25-year period of time, from around 1815 to around 1840, these large plantation owners wiped out all their small competitors, turned them into essentially sharecroppers, you know, bought their land from them and then had them work on a piecework basis for them, and seized control of not just the economy of the southern states, but the politics of the southern states. And by the early 1850s, it had reached the point where if you voted against them, you could be hanged, even if you were a white male. If you spoke out again, by 1852, they had shut down all of the what you might call today progressive newspapers, or even legitimate newspapers. All the newspapers in the South by the mid-1850s were, you know, pure fascists. I mean, these guys were genuine fascists. They did not believe in democracy. They did not believe in voting. If you spoke out against them, even if you were white, they would hang you. And a lot of people ended up that way. And most of your, you know, newspaper people fled to the North. And by 1860, 1861, they had absolute control over the South. There was no more democracy. It was a complete oligarchy, essentially a dictatorship.
3: Wow.
2: You know, by the rich.
3: Yeah.
2: And then they looked north and they said, you know, this example of democracy in the North is, you know, represents a threat to us. So we've got to take them down too. And they declared war on us.
3: We know how that ended and how that oligarchic rise in that case ended. But 80 years later, then, moving the clock ahead again, by the roaring 20s, Tom, you write, oligarchs had once again seized control of the American economy and government during the so-called Gilded Age. But you cite, and this is really interesting, you cite President Grover Cleveland's early warning about this to Americans. This is back in 1887, about a decade after the fall of the post-Civil War Reconstruction, in a quote that actually sounds eerily familiar. Quote, "As we view the achievements of aggregated capital, we discover the existence of trusts, combinations, and monopolies, while the citizen is struggling far in the rear or is trampled to death beneath an iron heel. Corporations," President Grover Cleveland warned, "corporations, which should be the carefully restrained creatures of the law and the servants of the people, are fast becoming the people's masters." That's 1887, Grover Cleveland. Again, I mean, that was a long time ago, but that quote, frankly, Tom, that could be made today without any edits even.
2: Yeah, that was from his State of the Union address, too.
3: Really?
2: Yeah, yeah. His 1887 State of the Union address. The big issue back then, and that year, by the way, the following election year, was tariffs.
3: Uh-huh.
2: So, yeah, history wants to say something to us.
3: Yeah, and I was also actually struck when I was reading that, in addition to the warning about corporations, which needed to be carefully restrained creatures fast becoming the people's masters, you know, one could substitute artificial intelligence for the word corporations there in that quote and be equally as accurate and, you know, and an important warning even right now. In each of those three prior cases you identify, well, the third one there, what brought us out of that oligarchic rise, the Gilded Age in the 1920s officially?
2: Yeah, that was the Republican Great Depression. You know, they deregulated the banks and the trading houses and the, you know, the hustlers, the Joe Kennedys of the world, made a fortune, and there was a lot of margin buying of stocks in 28, 29, and in October of 29, the whole thing fell apart. Stock market crashed horribly. And just wiped out, you know, by 1933, March of 1933, when Franklin Roosevelt was sworn into office, you had fully one third of America. Well, he said it in his

0: inaugural address, he said one third of America is ill-housed, ill-fed, and ill-something. I forget what the third, but you know, we had a 35% unemployment rate, roughly. And that caused people to say, we would like to try something new. You know, we'd like to try something different. And FDR was informed by the writings of John Maynard Keynes, the British economist, who said, basically, if you by the way, echoing Adam Smith's theory of moral sentiments from 1760-something. And that if you want to build an economy, you do it from the bottom up. You build it by empowering and providing wealth to average working people, and they will create the demand that drives economies. You know, the opposite of supply. Supply side is just BS.
1: Right.
0: And you know, all economies are driven by demand. And Reagan tried to invert that, saying, well, if we give enough money to the rich, they'll spend that money. And then, you know, when they build new yachts, they'll have to hire people to build the yachts, that kind of thing. You know, it'll trickle down. But, you know, it's just never worked that way. So anyhow, FDR said, you know, let's build a middle class. And it had never been done before. He built the first middle class that was more than half the population of a country in the history of the world. And he did it in 30 years. I mean, he didn't. He died in 46, but... you know, his policies did it in 30 years, and with a 90% top income tax rate on individuals, and a 50% top income tax rate on corporations, and strong regulation of monopolies, and strong enforcement of the right to unionize, and the creation of Social Security, the minimum wage, workers' rights, the 5-day week, the 8-hour day. This was all the New Deal, and that. Built this middle class that lasted. I mean, you know, by the time when Reagan was sworn into office in January of 1981, fully 65% of us were in the middle class with a single paycheck. And I'm using, when I say middle class, I'm using Teddy Roosevelt's definition from his Square Deal days back in 1912, which is that you could buy with a single paycheck, regardless of your educational status, with a single paycheck, you could buy a home, you could buy a new vehicle every couple of years, you could take a vacation every year, you could put your kids through college, and you can afford to retire. And on a single paycheck. And we had that in 1981 for 65% of Americans. Now it's down to around 41 to 45%, depending on whose numbers you take. And it requires two paychecks rather than just one to hit that same goal. So we've seen the you know, in 81, the pushback against the New Deal began. The Republicans have been calling it communism ever since 1933. And now it's kind of, you know, and then they kind of dragged the Democrats into it with the Clinton presidency starting in 93, embracing neoliberalism.
1: Is it fair to say then, Tom, with each of those instances, of course, the revolution, the Civil War, ultimately World War II, we come out of the Gilded Age, you know, with FDR. Is it fair to say that each of those three times, approximately every 80 years or so, pro-democracy forces eventually win over the oligarchic forces, but each time it's sort of accompanied with bloodshed, Tom, an uncomfortable thought today, to say the least.
0: Well, there's a concept called the fourth turning. Neil Howe wrote a book about this with William Strauss. It's called the fourth turning back 15, 20 years ago. And in fact, he predicted essentially what's going on right now. And then Strauss died, and Howe just last year published a new book called The Fourth Turning Is Here. And these are the guys who wrote the 1990s international bestseller Generations, in which they identified how generations influence each other. And basically their hypothesis was that there's a four-generation cycle that keeps repeating itself in every country. And so you take a generation that experiences depression and war, like happened in the 1770s, 1860s, the 1930s. That generation then raises... And each generation is about 20 years. That generation then raises children who grow up to be basically the quiet builders. They put the country back together. It was my dad's generation, you know, the greatest generation. And then that generation raises kids who say, my parents worked their asses off and have nothing to show for it, you know, other than a house. And, And, I want to experience something bigger than that. I want spiritual enlightenment. And so that generation goes off in search of transcendental meaning, you know, whether it was the Emerson Thoreau generation or the 60s hippies, it's the same thing, right? 80 years apart. And then that generation produces a generation of kids. Now we're on the fourth generation. That generation produces a generation of kids who look around and say, my parents, you know, meditated and gazed at their navel and took LSD and it didn't get them anywhere. And screw that, I'm going to get rich. And that fourth generation, in their efforts and their falling all over themselves to get rich, you know, think like Sam Altman, you know, they engage in such wild excesses that they destroy the economy, and the destroyed economy inevitably leads to war. So every 80 years, you see an economic crash followed by a war, followed by an internal battle that produces a reformation, and so far the last three times has produced a very positive leap forward for small d democracy. Now the question this time is whether we will make it through or not, whether we will succeed.
1: Yeah, and we will talk about that in a second, speaking with my friend Tom Hartman, who you are probably well familiar with. Yeah, it seems like that 80 years in between is sort of also enough for like a single lifetime plus a few years, so that you get to a point where the people making decisions now have forgotten about what happened in World War II and why that happened.
0: You know,
1: yeah, each time.
0: Yeah, I remember in 1996, I think it was, or was it 99, Phil Gramm, the senator from Texas, the Republican senator from Texas, standing up on the floor of the Senate. I still remember watching this, giving this speech where he said, you know, this Glass-Steagall thing that was passed in 1934 has, you know, protected the banks and kept everything stable for all these 80 years. But, you know, we really don't need it anymore. I mean, it's done its job. Let's just repeal it. And, of course, they did, and that led right to the housing crisis of 2008.
1: Yep. Which is why it's so shameful when you see Donald Trump, who actually is old enough to remember, but he's so twisted. You can't actually go by anything that
0: oh, well, he wants to go back to, you know, black entrance in the back of the building. You know, that's he remembers that.
1: He remembers it. He just remembers it favorably is the problem. Yeah. All of these.
0: Yeah,
1: so
0: exactly.
1: So here we are now. We're like 81 years after the end of World War II. The oligarchs have once again seized control of our economy and our government. You write in your piece as they now really have their king in the White House. He's not going down without a fight, as we know from the last time he faced a brutal loss from the American electorate. But somewhat hopefully, perhaps, you write, Tom, quote, the problem Trump and his morbidly rich oligarch buddies are facing is that oligarchy, including the oligarchy they've reestablished here, where the needs of average Americans are gutted as the top 1% are taking deep dives into their money bins, is always a transitional form of government. Oligarchy is a transitional form of government. Is it? What evidence you got for that? And if so, if you're right about that, how long does it take to transition out of it?
0: If you look at historic oligarchies, whether they are 18th, 19th century oligarchies, or whether they are the more recent ones, like we saw a rise of Hungary, for example, recently, they typically last about a generation or a little less. 20 years or less, 10 to 20 years. And the reason why they're transitional is that as the government makes the transition into oligarchy, people start to realize that the rich are getting fabulously richer. The powerful, the political powers are no longer responding to the needs of the average person, but instead are responding to the needs of the rich. And people get pissed off about it. And they start to protest. They show up in the streets. They start to speak out. And at that point, or when that hits a critical threshold, the oligarchs are confronted with a choice. They can either back off and say, okay, you can have your democracy back, which is what happened in 1934. When Franklin Roosevelt said, they hate me and I welcome their hatred, and he named them and he shamed them and he took them on, and they submitted. They said, okay, you can give us a 90% income tax bracket, and you can break up our companies, and you can, all right, we'll go along with it for the good of the country. And also because we don't want to get tarred and feathered, you know, because the mob is out there, right? So you can either make that choice, like happened here in the 30s, or you can say, to hell with this, and I'm going to bring down the iron fist and crush this protest movement, which is what Vladimir Putin did in Russia in 2000, in the early 2000s. And what Orban chose not to do, to his credit, by the way, in Hungary, when he was voted out. And what Trump, frankly, tried to do on January 6th in 2021. So, this election is going to confront America's oligarchs with a choice. The odds are the Democrats are going to take power. Odds are that Trump or the Republicans or both are going to try to neuter that power. I mean, the Constitution says that Congress, the House and Senate, do not need to respect elections. Article 1, Section 5 of the Constitution says that the House and Senate alone, and it cannot be submitted to a court. It's non-judicial. The House and Senate alone will decide which members they will seat and which members they won't. So, and about a dozen times in our history, the House and Senate, with a simple majority vote, one or the other, have voted to put the loser of an election into their seat. And so there's a lot of buzz right now. David French wrote a piece about this last Friday for the New York Times, that the Republicans are seriously thinking about this. They're seriously having conversations about doing this, about just ignoring the outcome of the election and having Mike Johnson say, we're just not going to seat those people because Donald Trump says, in that election in Georgia and that election over there in Arizona and that, the ones that gave the Democrats control the House, we think those elections all had fraud in them. And so we're just not going to seat those people. We're going to seat the Republicans instead. And I think there's a very real possibility of that happening. And at that point, Americans are probably going to show up in the streets. Yep. And the actual oligarchs, the Jeff Bezoses of the world, are going to have to make a decision. They're going to have to make that same decision that they confronted in 1933.
1: And that's what I tell people, election day, now just under 100 years, feels like 100 years, 100 days away, in November. Keep your eyes obviously on that date, November 3rd, but it ain't over till it's over. It's not over till the counting and the certifying happens and then ultimately the swearing in. So we've still got a long way to go. A lot of people have got to be on their, lookout above and beyond just election day. You argue that in your piece this time, the oligarchs are behaving like they believe they can win, and the measures our billionaire oligarch in chief are taking right now put every American alert, if not provoke immediate impeachment. Well, we know there's not going to be an immediate impeachment under a GOP rule, but what makes you, other than Trump himself, How do you see the oligarchs behaving as though they believe they can win? Because I'm hearing a lot of alarm bells from, if not the oligarchs themselves, certainly the folks on the right who support and facilitate them, who are really worried about what's going to happen in November.
0: Yeah, there is some hand-wringing going on, and Peter Thiel just moved to Argentina.
1: Good.
0: With his family.
1: Good. Does he need a ride to the airport? Happy to help.
0: Yeah, and they're all, they're all building their doomsday bunkers. Like there's no tomorrow. You look at Elon Musk and the way that he, struts around and promotes, racism and misogyny on his little sewer there, and what's left of Twitter. And Jeff Bezos, publishing basically dismissal of these kinds of concerns in the Washington Post and some of the comments he's made recently. And these guys are still fighting unions every step of the way. I don't see many signs of today's oligarchs accepting the direction things are going. It may be that they're just keeping their heads down. Mark Zuckerberg sucking up to Trump, showing up at the White House for the UFC fight.
1: Accepting the way they're going, meaning towards a loss for Republicans this November?
0: No. Accepting the way things are going, that Republicans are in power right now, so I'm going to suck up to them. But when they go away, I'll suck up to the next guy. We'll see. I I'm not close enough to any of these oligarchs to really measure that.
1: Right.
0: And I'm not sure that anybody who is talking. So we'll see. The hallmark of these kind of revolutionary moments, these 80-year moments, is typically an economic calamity, not just an economic crisis, not just a recession, but an actual depression. And there's a lot of concern right now that all this investment in AI when it collides with Moore's law, is going to provoke just that, a depression. So we'll see.
1: And does that result, does that redound to the benefit or the detriment of the party in power at that point? I would think that would be very bad for Republicans at that point.
0: That's right. That's right. Just like it was bad for Republicans in 29 when Hoover was president, the economy crashed.
1: I actually find hope, Tom, in sort of three things. There are folks like you and many others who are ringing the alarm bells, putting folks on notice about all of this, to what, you know, Trump and minions may try to do if they can get away with it. Also, two, I don't think the American people, the voters, are going to stand for this crap if they do try to do it. I think people will be in the streets. I think they will fight like hell in every way to overcome any of this if he tries anything. And the idea that he's, you know, really bad at everything that he tries to do, Tom. He's also a coward, though that also makes him more dangerous. But should we take comfort in any of those things, or am I just wish casting here?
0: Well, it's hard to say. I think we'd be in much worse shape if the right-wing Republican billionaire in the White House was somebody other than Donald Trump.
1: Mm-hmm.
0: You know, if it was J.D. Vance, or if it was, you know, one of the more competent neo-fascist Republicans, mm-hmm. I think that it would be more of a challenge. On the other hand, I suspect that they would be far more reluctant to use violence, and I think that Trump is excited about, not just enthusiastic for, but actually excited about using violence against people.
1: Well, yikes. With that chilly note, before I let you go, Tom, since I'm hoping to make your two latest books available to KPFK folks, supporters here in Los Angeles or listening anywhere around the globe, real quick before I let you go, Tom, give me the elevator pitch, if you could, on how each of them, the two, Who Killed the American Dream, The Greatest Political Crime Ever Told, and The Last American President, A Broken Man, A Corrupt Party, and A World on the Brink. How can or should those books sort of inform us as we head into November's election?
0: Well, The Last American President covers an awful lot of the territory that we've covered in this conversation.
1: Mm-hmm.
0: You know, and it talks about Trump and his background and where he came from and how damaged he is. And it ends with a progressive prescription for renewing America when it all falls apart. The Who Killed the American Dream book is the history of Citizens United. It's how we got to Citizens United. And it started out with a corrupt Supreme Court clerk and a corrupt Supreme Court justice who was on the take from the oligarchs of his day.
1: Mm-hmm.
0: And then, you know, that led ultimately to where we are right now. It led to the Reagan Revolution, to where we are right now. And so it's kind of a history book, but it also and a history that most Americans, even most lawyers, are unaware of. And it also contains, you know, a lot of clear policy suggestions and whatnot to improve things for the country.
1: Tom Hartman, of course, is the longtime progressive talk radio host. I'm sure you all know who he is. Also, New York Times bestselling author and the author of, as you heard, Who Killed the American Dream and The Last American President. We were going to make those available to folks as a thank you gift. But for now, Tom Hartman, thank you. I will point folks towards your excellent piece at HartmanReport.com, where there's a lot of great stuff. And of course, you can find him at TomHartman.com and listen to him every day. Tom, always great speaking with you, my friend. Let's not wait 3 or 4 years this time before we do it again.
0: Indeed, Brad. Thanks a lot for inviting me. It's great talking with you. And support KPFK, people. Come on.
1: Thank you, sir. Greatly appreciated. All right. We're going to take a quick break here. I don't know if we'll have maybe a few minutes for a call or two at 818-985-5735. I do got to get to a fun break here. But as mentioned, we're going to make those both of those books available to you as part of a thank you gift for those pledging, I think it's $175 for both of those, as a thank you gift for both of those books. We'll cover all of that in a moment. We'll come back with maybe your calls, 818-985-5735, and some other news of the day. Lots to get to today. Let's take a quick break. We'll be right back. I'm Brad Friedman. This is The Bradcast.
2: You're listening to the American Democracy Minute, keeping your government by and for the people. The Trump administration threatened to withhold 20% of routine FEMA emergency disaster funding unless states complied with Department of Justice demands to turn over voter information for the SAVE database. July 23rd, 24 states and D.C. sued, arguing the administration again broke federal law. The Trump DOJ had earlier sued most of the same states, demanding the data. But by the latest count, DOJ is now 0-17 in those cases. July 10th, DHS Secretary Mark Wayne Mullen issued conditions to receive the full amount, which includes several election reforms. States must provide plans on transitioning from barcode and QR code ballot systems, a manual audit of 5% of ballots after every election, turning over state voter data, and citizenship verification using the notoriously unreliable SAVE database. Arguing the withholding violated the Administrative Procedure Act and the Constitution's spending clause, 24 states and D.C. sued in Rhode Island federal court on July 23rd. The complaint states, Congress never gave DHS or FEMA authority to rewrite state election law, require cooperation with federal immigration agents, or terminate federal funding streams at any time and for any reason. We'll keep you updated. We've linked the state's complaint and the DHS statement at AmericanDemocracyMinute.org. I'm Brian Beal.
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0: less, actually, than 100 days until the November 3rd elections this year, when America finally gets to speak out with their thoughts on the second term of Donald Trump. I'll try to get some of your calls in a moment. 818-985-5735. Thanks again to Tom Hartman for joining us there. Beyond those 100 days, though, it's going to be important to stay in touch, to pay attention. Hopefully things go well for the forces of pro-democracy forces on November 3rd. We will see. But as you heard Tom say, it ain't over until it's over, at least until folks are sworn in after the first of the year in 2027. So we're getting close, but it ain't over. Let's go to take a phone call or two. I do have some news I want to try to get to today, but let me get to a call or two from you. Let me go to Carlos in – where am I? How do these phones work? There we go. Carlos in Thousand Oaks. Hey, Carlos, welcome to the broadcast. What's on your mind, sir?
1: Hi. Yeah, I'd like to just remind all your listeners what capitalism actually is.
0: What is it?
1: It's something that for consumers, it's capitalism is the competition that forces companies to provide better products at a lower cost at and more choice. And monopoly does just the opposite. And that's why monopolies are not capitalism. That's why we're not in a capitalistic society today.
0: Mm.
1: And socialism is actually a subset of capitalism because it decreases prices. It forces corporations to lower profits.
0: Interesting.
1: And that's exactly what capitalism is.
0: And it's interesting, yeah, that you put it that way, because one of my problems is not necessarily with capitalism per se, but it's with doing away with the rules of capitalism. It's doing away with, we've got an unlevel playing field where the oligarchs and where the corporations themselves, who are not human beings, have taken the power, and the rules have gone away. The restrictions that were very much once on corporations just don't exist anymore. So I don't mind capitalism per se, but you need to have rules of the road. And we have slowly gotten rid of the rules of the road, going back to really Reagan, and have just whittled away all the...
1: And the competition. We've whittled away at the competition.
0: Yes,
1: is what...
0: That's right.
1: I mean, basically, we've said, go ahead. There is no competition. We're not going to provide these products that will make your life easier and better. For example, have they continued with the solar programs established in California in the late 1970s, early 1980s, then California would be, I mean, we would have blasted off from 2000-something. I used to work at Shell Solar.
0: Mm.
1: We were already on a sustainable path, and it's not just electric cars. It's also manufacturing fuel so that the people who own fuel-based cars don't have to go out and buy a bunch of resources that consume the rest of the resources the planet needs to survive.
0: Yeah, and what's maddening about it is that these antitrust laws are still on the books. We just don't enforce them. So when you hear the Republicans, you hear Donald Trump talking about law and order, enforcing the law, he don't mean it for a moment. He's fired all of the people within the federal government who actually were trying to enforce law and order. They were just enforcing it on the corporations, and we can't have that. Carlos, really appreciate it.
1: Remember that Mossack Fonseca, number four in an industry of 200 – tax avoidance industry law firms in 2016, as Donald Trump's star was rising, was hit with the Panama Papers outlining that they had $31 trillion in assets hiding in their little thing. So if all those assets, number four in an industry of 200, means a minimum of $121 trillion hiding from governments around the world to build roads, schools, deal with global warming or whatever.
0: Thanks, Carlos. Really appreciate the call, sir. 818-985-5735. If I can get back to those phones, I will. I do want to hit this, though. This is a little bit of good news for our November elections, at least for now. A First Circuit Court of Appeals panel upheld a lower court ruling on Sunday that blocks the federal government from overhauling mail-in ballots and assembling citizenship lists for the 2026 midterms at the federal level. It was just the latest rebuke from the courts for the lawless Donald Trump's efforts to exert unconstitutional executive control over the midterms via executive order. The ruling from the First Circuit keeps in place the lower court ruling putting the brakes on the directive that Trump had signed back in March. The panel was composed of two Biden appointees and one Trump appointee. Judge Joshua Dunlap, the Trump judge, actually dissented from the majority in part, finding that the lower court's injunction was not justified as to the part of the executive order that mandates the creation and distribution of state citizenship lists. He wrote that Trump's executive order, quote, does not order states, including plaintiffs, to take any action based on the state citizenship list, and merely provides states with, quote, further resources to use in law enforcement.
2: Oh, how nice. Gosh, yeah. Why was everybody so upset about that? It was just to helping people, not to block them from voting by mail or anything.
0: Sure, Jan. That's all it was. The majority decision dealt solely with the question of whether the plaintiffs around the around half of the U.S. states in this case, whether they have standing to challenge the executive order in the first place. That's what was actually decided over the weekend. The Trump administration has maintained that all of the state's injuries are merely speculative, since the agencies involved have not yet produced final rules to enforce the order's requirements. The court majority, however, was unconvinced by that argument. Quote, as the district court reasoned, the panel wrote, the executive order lays out a clear set of rapidly approaching deadlines by which states must coordinate with federal officials and comply with new voting procedures, all while the states must also ensure that their officials and the public understand this evolving set of rules that would govern the upcoming September and November elections. So Trump's order would have mandated, among other things, that states supply lists of their voters to federal agencies, including the post office, and that then the post office would then not be allowed to deliver ballots from people who were not on those lists. Well, what happens out here where we can, you know, we can register to vote, you know, a week before the election, the day of the election? Those people aren't going to get their ballots delivered, apparently, under this executive order from Donald Trump, because the post office would, under this order, could read it as saying they will not deliver any ballots at all from states that did not comply in submitting a voter list to the USPS. The district court had also held that the executive order was unconstitutional. That was the lower court. The government only challenged the part of the district court's finding that the case was ripe for plaintiffs to challenge for standing. So the constitutionality question was actually not before this particular appellate court. It's interesting that the administration did not take the opportunity to challenge that finding from the lower court, finding that the order was unconstitutional. Now, shortly before airtime today, within the past hour or two, it appears that the Trump administration has taken the case to their friends at the corrupted U.S. Supreme Court, naturally. So we will see where his activist Republican justices stand on this fine mess, this intrusion by the federal government into our elections. Specifically, not the federal government per se, but the executive agency who has absolutely no control whatsoever over elections, at least if you believe in the Constitution. So we will see what those activist Republican justices think at the Supreme Court soon enough, I suspect. Of course, it has become routine, observes TPM's Kate Riga, for Republicans now to fearmonger about the tamperability of absentee voting, that even though Trump votes by mail himself frequently, as you know, the Trump administration has been working to make it harder for voters who it mostly assumes to be Democrats, to vote by mail, which may be a miscalculation on his part as well. All the while, Trump has been pretending to fume that Republicans in the U.S. Senate won't pass his Save America Act, which would require voters to present documentary proof of citizenship. Not just photo ID, as Republicans will like to tell you, but documentary proof of citizenship, a passport, a birth certificate, and it must be presented in person at elections offices. When registering a vote or when changing your registration in some way, that could disenfranchise tens of millions of otherwise perfectly lawful voters. Now, of course, Trump knows that bill can't be passed in the Senate, doesn't even have the Republican votes to pass it. In fact, even if it did pass, it's too late to enact it for 2026 at this point. But, you know, what this is really about is Trump's now got his built-in excuse for why the American people issued such a beating this time to him in November, if, in fact, they do. Well, it was all the fraudulent non-citizen voters that done it. You should have passed my SAVE Act.
2: And he's also setting up for what Tom suggested, which is the rumblings that there is some, you know, discussion among Republicans that they might decide to try to deny seating those people.
0: Good luck with that, Bubba. Let me get to Mo before we go. Mo, before we go. Morris in Long Beach. How are you, brother? Haven't talked to you in a while. Hope you're doing well, sir.
3: I'm doing fine, Bradley. Got love for you and the family. Listen, we've got to do something with that Strait of Hormuz. It's going to shut down fertilizer. Where is fertilizer? We need that to plant, to farm. Our farmers don't have no fertilizer, Bradley. And if they can't plant anything, they probably don't have any buyers for their products, you know, but they still need fertilizer to plant. Folks don't realize how serious this is. One third, everybody knows this. One third of your fertilizer goes through that strait. But what they don't know is those transport things, they move as fast as a bicycle. So let's pray that we get some fertilizer. Be nice to Canada. Be nice to Canada. Bend down, kiss their, whatever you got to do. If they could help us. I think it's called potash. They could help us with something, Bradley. But this is getting kind of serious. It's not on MSNBC, CNN, Fox News. It doesn't matter. It's getting serious. People are starving around the world. Not over here, but they're going to be starving around the world. So appreciate the platform, Bradley.
0: No, I appreciate that, Mo. Thank you for ringing in on that. Of course, a lot of people talking about the gas and oil not making its way out of the Strait of Hormuz. I wish to give Desi Doyen some credit. She has been on this fertilizer beat from day one of this Iran war, which was almost 6 months ago. I know it was just supposed to be an excursion, just a few days, just a few weeks, 6 months ago. And Desi has been saying over and over again, it's not just the oil and gas. It's also the fertilizer, which is we're going to pay a big price for if we can't grow food in this country. Or anywhere else around the world at this rate. Thanks, Mo. I really appreciate that. Good call, my friend. All right, we have got to get out here. Des, did you want to say? I was giving you a round of applause there.
2: I appreciate the round of applause. And yes, it's a very important thing that Morris brings up, because with 30% of the world's fertilizer trapped in the Strait of Hormuz and the U.S. farmers and farmers around the world, particularly in Asia, are just struggling with these costs. It's insane. It's going to ripple effect throughout the U.S. economy as our prices rise for both fuel and for food.
0: And, yeah, your food price is going to go up because of lack of fertilizer and lack of diesel. All right, we got to get out. Thanks again to my friend Tom Hartman. Thanks to our producer, Desi Doyen. Thanks to our board operator, Will. And thanks to all of you for spending a portion of your day or night with us. 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I am bradcast@bradblog.com. Always good to hear from you. And you will find me on most of the social medias at The Brad Blog. See you there. Until we see you here next time, hopefully tomorrow, I'm Brad Friedman. Good luck, world.

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1: I'm Rick Smith, and this is Labor History in 2. On this day in labor history, the year was 1918. That was the day miners' president Ginger Goodwin was shot dead in British Columbia. His murder sparked Canada's first general strike in Vancouver the following week. Goodwin had arrived in British Columbia 8 years earlier and found work in the Cumberland Mines on Vancouver Island. He considered working conditions in the mines absolutely appalling and began advocating for safety and organizing miners. He was soon blacklisted after participating in a 2-year coal miners' strike for recognition on the island. He moved to Trail, British Columbia, where he emerged as a Socialist Party candidate in the 1916 election. He was also elected president of the International Union of Mine, Mill and Smelter Workers, District 6, the vice president of British Columbia's Federation of Labor, and the head of the local Trades and Labor Council. He openly expressed his opposition to Canada's entry into the war, stating that workers were now employed in killing each other. He was found unfit for military duty after a medical exam. That was until he led a strike for the 8-hour day at Consolidated Mining and Smelting. It was the world's largest lead and zinc smelter and a key munitions producer during the war. His status was quickly changed to make him eligible for conscription. He fled to the Cumberland Hills, where he hid out for months to avoid the draft. And on this day, Goodwin was shot dead by a Dominion Police special constable. He was brought back to Cumberland, where thousands turned out for his funeral in a mile-long procession. The Vancouver labor movement was outraged by Goodwin's murder and called a one-day general strike on August 2nd to protest his killing.
2: 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For more information, go to laborhistoryin2.com, like us on Facebook, and follow us on the Twitters at Labor History in 2.
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0: Well, happy Monday, Truth Seekers. This is the Molloy program for the 27th day of July, 2026. Mike's still away, so I, Roxanne Kincaid, am here to make my humble attempt to fill Mike's capacious shoes. And, of course, with me is Tara Devlin of Tara Buster, who, there's nobody like her. You got to check her out over on YouTube, among other places. YouTube.com/channels.
1: /C for channel/ Tara Buster. If you just Google or search for Tara Buster in YouTube, you'll find it.
0: Yeah, you'll pop up.
1: Yeah, it'll come up. It will, I swear.
0: Well, so
1: thank you. Thank you for that. I mean, when you're saying that about me, I take it as the highest compliment because you are my hero,
0: and
1: your show is one of my go-tos, and I've been listening for years, and I just hope that everyone, like Mike Molloy, right? It's the same, you know, the triumvirate of
0: yes. Yes, with Mike, of course, as you know, because he really is. He's the godfather of progressive talk.
1: Yes.
0: And you know, who knows how many people owe their careers to him? I do.
1: That's right.
0: You do.
1: I do. Yeah.
0: And
1: my sanity too. So.
0: Well, there's that. Yes, but we do. I don't know about you. Got through the weekend. It's like. It's like Mark Twain says in The Diary of Adam and Eve. When he's writing from the perspective of Adam, every Sunday, he gets to Sunday and the entry just says Sunday. Pulled through. And that's kind of where I am. So, yeah, pulled through. And now we've got this is the final week of July 2026. The summer has blown past us as it always does. At least where I'm not sure what it's like, you know, where you are on the mean streets of Queens, but here in the hills and hollers of almost level West by Cold Trump Virginia Stan, it seems like we get 3 months of occasionally nice weather and 3 months of 6 months of this really sucks.
1: Yeah,
0: which my friends out in the Great Northwest have told me is a lot like living in Portland. That it's a similar kind of a weather pattern. But you know, long about this time, I start grieving the end of summer, and when the crickets get started, well, shoot, you know it's over then. The crickets out there just singing for all they're worth, you know, trying to have their one last great fling before the frost comes and. But anyway, we've got a week of July left, and we'll see where that takes us. The weekend was bizarre. I don't know if you caught it, but you know, back in a somewhat more simple time, it's almost tempting to say a more innocent time, Tara. The White House Correspondents Association was referred to as the Nerd Prom. Do you remember those days?
1: Yeah, I do.
0: And it was lighthearted and tongue-in-cheek because they realized that, you know, they had enough self-realization to comprehend that they were putting on their ball gowns and hobnobbing with the White House in an absolutely unreal circumstance. Because there's an argument to be made that there probably shouldn't be a White House Correspondents Association dinner.
1: I've been saying that for years, even before this baboon put his disgusting baboon fingers around the neck of power, or the American people put him there.
0: But and so the question arises, after you swanned around having cocktails with the people that you're supposed to hold to account, how do you hold them to account?
1: It's not possible. It's simply not possible. It's human nature to want to be good to your friends and get access, if that's what they're hobnobbing about. There shouldn't be this access. You should be reporting on them. What do you want to take their word for it? Go and do some journalism. That's why I say there shouldn't be a White House press corps in the where they show up and ask questions to Caroline and leave it.
0: Yeah, and making just, sure that they never get on the wrong side of her.
1: Yeah, and there's all it's, you're just a stenographer for a liar. So who cares what she says? We know she's going to lie. You can read the press release and go do your own footwork. Go do your own research and report to the American people the truth. We don't need you to repeat the lies of someone who's just a liar. We don't need that. That is not your role. You know what I mean? Like, we could read the press release ourselves. And then we would hope to be able to turn to the only profession enshrined in the Constitution as being necessary for a free society, that we would turn to you for the truth and the color and the context. We don't need to listen to why we need you as the middleman, the stenographer for the liar, and then you report the lies, and that's it? That's your job now. Who cares? Who needs that? And the White House press correspondence dinner, there should be no correspondence dinner.
0: It's
1: an abomination.
0: It's even worse in this circumstance because, of course, it was, what, Friday night? And it was the rescheduled one from this past April when that shit show went down. And it should have just been left to die.
1: Yeah, that should have been that. That should have been it.
0: But they had to reschedule it because he had to. The thing in the White House, shambling, shambolic, galumphing wad of protoplasm and petty jealousies and grievances and pedophilia and just, well, like I said a long time ago, the best part of him ran down his mama's leg.
1: Yep.
0: But they insisted. And so the crowd was greatly reduced, but it wasn't reduced enough.
1: No.
0: It would have been fine by me if he would have sat there barking and grunting and grumbling. Yeah. Just at members of his own White House, or I don't know, bring in some January 6th domestic terrorists, what have you.
1: Mm-hmm.
0: But no, some showed up, and there were awards given, and I have a hard time saying Good Moment and Wolf Blitzer in the same sentence. I remember years and years and years ago when Malloy would refer to him as U-boat Commander Wolf Blitzer. But he got up and gave an award to Caitlin Collins and praised her for standing up to the guy who was sitting nearest to him. Okay, so they... Trump is so deep into his frontotemporal dementia and his otherwise insanity that you can't reach him. I mean, he'll growl and he'll bark and he'll go on Tripe Social and thumb something in with his tiny fat little thumbs about how irritated he is, but he won't ever engage in a true one-to-one. So there was that. But the other thing, and I saw this in the aftermath, and it just, Jesus, it turned my stomach, Tara. There was a moment, and it was caught visually, of Kristen Welker of Meet the Prestitute.
1: Oh, God.
0: And of all the things she could possibly have been doing, she was hobnobbing and rubbing shoulders with, rubbing elbows with, and swanning about with none other than Deputy Chief of Staff Stephen Miller.
1: What a disgrace.
0: And my first thought was, Jesus, Kristen, if we transported you back 90 years in time, would you be sitting there grinning like a fox eating shit out of a wire brush and ha ha ha ha ha ha, chuckling and laughing and clinking glasses?
1: Yes.
0: With Goebbels?
1: Yes.
0: Himmler? Yes. Because, yes. I mean, we know people did that back then. And I guess she would have been one of those.
1: Yes, she would have.
0: You know, you got the King of England saying, well, you know, I think that Mr. Hitler's a fine fellow. It's depressing. And it's infuriating. For what she did at that dinner, she should have been canned immediately.
1: There is
0: no universe where it's okay for someone who claims to be an objective practitioner of real, live, no kidding, honest to Jesus journalism is standing there having a high old time with a Jewish Nazi.
1: Yeah.
0: I can't. It's repulsive. It's disgusting. It made my blood boil and my gorge rise.
1: Yeah.
0: It was one of those moments where you just say, for the most part, journalism's dead. Journalism is dead in this country.
1: Well, that's it. And that's
0: it's a stenography service, the White House Correspondents Association.
1: Mm-hmm. That's right. There's no reason for it to exist. And that correspondence dinner says it all. Especially, so she's it is just gross to witness this. Her, instead of challenge clink glasses with one of the most disgusting, racist, filthy, nastiest operatives in the entire Trump maladministration and enabling that in the public to laugh and yuck it up with this thing in public.
0: Oh, we're all Americans here. That's what we are. We're all Americans. We just have a difference of opinion.
1: Right. That's what the message is. Can't we all just get along? That whole thing.
0: How'd that work out for Rodney King?
1: Yeah, but those days are over. First of all, it's not about getting along. Oh, we just don't talk to each other anymore. We talk past each other. I hear this bullshit all the time because it's not about talking past. It's about getting maggots on the reality train, off the Trump train, off the fascist train, and into the American experiment train. It's not about, oh, we don't listen to each other. We just have a difference of opinion. If your opinion is that trans people shouldn't exist, or gay people are less people, or black people shouldn't have a seat at the table, or, you know, pick your poison, pick your disgusting fascist agenda, and going after science, going after government itself, the grand experiment in liberal democracy. If that is not an opinion, this is not a difference of opinion. This is a difference of ideology. One ascribes to the fact that, you know, we're in this together, that the American experiment is worth fighting for, and the other is simply trying to dismantle it so rich people can steal more easy, I don't know how you put it, but and doing it on the backs of the marginalized, the misunderstood, the politically unconnected, as all fascist movements do. Separating people from their kids from their parents, shooting Americans in the street, going after the press, the very institution. First of all, you're there to pretend that you're all for. This is now, you know, that's why the correspondence dinner exists. So going after the press. Right after, you know, that day they had the correspondence dinner, wasn't it that a judge dismissed these three, or no, was it? Yeah, the three, or no, it was five subpoenas against New York Times journalists going after the press in that way, dismantling CNN, going after, dismantling and destroying 60 Minutes, these American institutions. And there you are. You know, yucking it up with somebody who is so damaged. That's the other thing about these maggots. about Stephen Miller and the whole Trump maladministration. It is evil. It reminds me, and I keep bringing it up on my show. I've been talking about it. Well, Olivia Troy was on my show, and that was just incredible. And she was running for office, but the Supreme Court, a Supreme Court ruling put an end to that. Her district disappeared, right, that she was running for. But her campaign slogan was standing up to evil. Okay, that, and I really appreciated that. And I asked her why, you know, those are strong words that most people wouldn't use. Why are you using those words as your campaign slogan? And she said, because they're the appropriate words. That's the truth. She was in the Trump administration, in the coronavirus task force, and she said that

0: Guided by a shared purpose and a spirit of collaboration, Emory University students push each other to think creatively and work cooperatively, knowing that different perspectives lead to new ideas.
1: What makes Emory special is that it has very rigorous academics, but a community that is willing to support each other. People are always willing to study together and work hard together.
0: Learn more at emory.edu.
2: And African Americans. And so they were fine with that. They were fine with the death. They don't give a shit about the American people or the grand experiment in liberal democracy. And anyone who thinks that that is just a difference of opinion that you can just pal around with and enable, too. That's what
3: if it's just a difference of opinion, you know, you time travel again, and there's Kristen Welker interviewing Pol Pot. So, President Pol Pot, I hear you don't like people who wear glasses, so you have them murdered.
2: Right.
3: Well, that's just a difference of opinion. I sometimes wear glasses. You must die!
2: No,
3: not really. Not me.
2: Mm-hmm. No, it's right. You're 100% correct. It's like Uncle Thomas, Uncle Clarence Thomas on the Supreme Court. It really is true, though, and it just throughout history anyway. It really is about status, class, let's say, trumps, or what do you call it? Privilege trumps everything. Wealth trumps everything, you know, even in the sexist, misogynist Western civilization, we would have... like, for example, Queen Elizabeth I, because even though she was a woman, she was born into the right bloodline. So it's always that kind of status will always trump. You know what I mean? What I'm trying to say?
3: Absolutely.
2: Yeah. So, and I guess in those circumstances, that is Uncle Clarence to a T. The lights went out, he might be protected for a time, they always use, I think about the Jews who supported Hitler in the beginning, and we do know what happened to them. There was a large Jewish group that supported Hitler that, of course, ended up in the concentration camps when all was said and done. But, I just think that it's a mass delusion on all levels. That's what's so maddening about this time, right? It's the watching Kristen Welker enable and normalize someone like Stephen Miller. That's what she's doing. It's beneath her. It's beneath the Fourth Estate. It's beneath the First Amendment. You know, it's beneath
3: The most sickening aspect of it is, now that she's hobnobbed and swanned about, let's go to Kalshi or one of those other betting platforms and find out what the odds are of Stephen Miller appearing on Meet the Prostitute. Inside the next 3 months, and of course, they'd have him on. They'd give him time to spew his hatred, and you know what? Kristen Welker would sit there with that vapid smile on her face, and nodding, and sitting, and just let him steamroll her with no pushback whatsoever. Yeah. Mark my words, because they're friends now.
2: Uh-huh. And, well, you know, hey, he is in this maladministration. He is, and that's what she's trying to do, I guess, give all sides equal weight, as if, you know, there should be no opinion about anything, that we don't have opinions as Americans as to what is evil and good. You know what I mean? It's sort of like, and this is why we fall down the rabbit hole into fascism. This enabling the institutions, the circle jerk enables itself,
3: access is the coin of the realm.
2: Right.
3: Well, you know, you can't be too hard on them, or you won't get them back on your show.
2: Right. And to what end, though?
3: Why do you want them on your show?
2: Right. Like, what is the point of having?

0: having them, you know they're going to lie. You know who they are. You know that they're filthy fascists who have no problem lying and dividing this country, because that's the problem. You know, they keep saying how we're divided, we don't get along, can't we just... yeah, I could talk to... See, this is the thing that really irritates me about that whole frame, is that, besides everything else, is that we are not... We're not trying to hurt these people. It's not us trying to symbolically and literally annihilate them. I want them to have health care. I want them to have living wages. This is what we're fighting for. When we talk about leaving no one behind, that means the maggots too. And they want all the benefits of civilization that liberals create for them. But they just don't want to share with other people. They don't think they're free unless they can misgender somebody or you know, kick down on somebody or say the N-word. You know what I mean? That's their damage. But we're not trying to hurt them, but they're trying to hurt us. They want to drink our tears, for fuck's sake. There's nothing less patriotic than wanting to drink the tears of your fellow Americans.
1: Absolutely. And these are the same people, Tara, of course, who posted, and I think it was Stephen Miller who did it, reposted an AI image of like a 50s automobile parked on an empty beach. You know, America, the America the way it should be, with 100 million less people.
0: Oh, how dare you.
1: I mean, that's... You can't do something like that without engaging in outright genocide.
0: Yeah, and this is who they are. Of course, in every Republican chest beats the heart of fascism. Now they're not, you know, trying to hide it. Really, they're not trying to hide it at all. And if you think it doesn't end in camps, you know, because that's what they say. Oh, I remember back in the day when we would talk about this, that the Republicans were headed towards full-on fascism. People would say, "Oh, you're just being hyperbolic." But it's
1: now we're here.
0: We're here.
1: This is Poltergeist. They're here.
0: And if you can't think, you know what I mean, like that they're not capable of this. These are people that are murdering fishermen off the coast of Venezuela.
1: Piracy on the high seas. But another thing that is here is the end of the segment, Tara.
0: Oh, boy.
1: So we'll be back in the second segment, and I don't know, maybe we'll try to find some hope in all of this, maybe a few, maybe a diamond in the dung. I mean, you never know. Stranger things could happen, but at any rate, Tara and I both are awfully glad to have you alongside for the beginning of this final week of July, Truth Seeker. And with any luck at all, Malloy will be back soon. And until then, well, stick around, because more to come. This is the Mike Malloy Program on Progressive Voices on TuneIn. Be right back.

0: I'm Rick Smith, and this is Labor History in 2. On this day in labor history, the year was 1913. That was the day 9,000 copper miners in the Keweenaw region of Upper Peninsula, Michigan, went out on strike. Organized by the Western Federation of Miners, the strike raged on for over 8 months, witnessing devastating tragedy in a Christmas Day fire and ending in bitter defeat. The strike was waged over basic issues like the 8-hour day, higher wages, mine safety, and union recognition. But strikers were also fed up with the company's paternalism and intrusion into their personal lives. They also worried for their jobs with the introduction of labor-saving machinery. The Western Federation of Miners succeeded early on in shutting down the mines, but the copper barons wouldn't budge. By August, many mines reopened with scab labor. Later that month, deputies shot 2 strikers dead and wounded 2 others as they returned home from attempting to collect strike benefits. The incident became known as the Sieberville Massacre. Striking miners were absolutely devastated when on Christmas Day, 73, mostly children, were trampled to death during a Christmas party and benefit at the Italian Hall in Calumet. Witnesses remembered seeing a man with a Citizens Alliance button just moments before someone yelled fire that caused the stampede. Soon after the Italian Hall disaster, Western Federation of Miner President Charles Moyer was shot by a Citizens Alliance mob, then loaded, bleeding, onto a train bound for Chicago. By April, the union was broke, the strike was broken, and the miners resolved to return to work. Bosses would only rehire strikers once they had turned in their union cards. The copper mines in the region would finally be organized some 30 years later in a campaign led by Mine Mill during the years 1939 to 1943. Labor History in 2 brought to you by the Illinois Labor History Society and The Rick Smith Show. For more information, go to laborhistoryin2.com.
1: Welcome to Code WAC, where we break down how our healthcare system really works, what it means for you, and how we can make it better for everyone. I'm your host, Brenda Gazar. For many Americans, getting the right medical care isn't just about what their doctors recommend. It's also about what their insurance company is willing to cover. So what happens when those two don't agree? And why can it be so difficult for patients to fight back? Attorney Lisa Cantor has spent more than 2 decades helping patients challenge health insurance denials. Her cases have ranged from eating disorders to life-threatening cancers, giving her a firsthand look at how insurers make coverage decisions and the consequences when they favor profits over patients.
2: I just settled a case not too long ago with a young woman who went in for her regular mammogram. They saw something suspicious and thought she had breast cancer. And then when they did the follow-up x-ray, they found a huge thymic tumor in her chest, which was affecting both her heart and her lungs. This again was a Kaiser case. Not only could they not find a surgeon to take it out, so she had to go out of network and pay for the surgeon, but then when she wanted radiation, and she actually was at a well-known cancer site around the country, and they recommended proton beam therapy because they were radiating right near her heart and her lungs, and Kaiser again denied it.
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0: And we're back, Truth Seekers, for this second segment of Monday, the 27th day of July, 2026, on the Molloy program on Progressive Voices on TuneIn. And Tara Devlin of Tara Buster is still with me. And after that first segment of, damnation of the miserable for-profit media, I thought it might be, helpful to maybe look at a couple of what I think are interesting stories of cracks in the armor. I know, hope in one hand and the other and see which one fills up first. I know, Tara, I know. But still, these are interesting little moments insofar as they show both the ineptitude that may be their downfall or the outright rebellion. And the stories from last week, but I didn't get around to it on my show. I don't think Mike got around to it. But Laura Looney, and you know what a hateful, toxic mess she is. Laura Looney went to Ukraine. she probably should have stayed home and just sued her plastic surgeon. But I'm, bitchy that way. I mean, my God.
1: Terrible.
0: But no, she went to on a trip to Ukraine and actually found out what the Ukrainian people are dealing with on a day-to-day basis. Because she was a total Putin useful idiot.
1: Yeah.
0: All the Russians had to do was put out some propaganda, and she was there to mouthpiece it, every bit of it. Didn't matter. But while she was in Ukraine, Tara, where she was came under attack. And so she ran to social media and she said, "Just experienced my first air raid in Ukraine. Sirens blaring. This is every day for every Ukrainian. I feel like such an asshole for minimizing the struggle of Ukrainians for the last 5 years. I often said I don't care. Looking back, that wasn't very nice of me to say."
1: Okay.
0: But she kept going. She said, "There are people in Ukraine who have to run to a bomb shelter every day, and some of us have had the audacity to say Russia wasn't wrong because we believe the lie that Ukraine is a country full of Nazi sympathizers. We've been so propagandized by Russia, and we don't even realize it." Oh, honey.
1: We.
0: And by the way, I hope you have a professional tea taster and stay away from large, hairy men carrying umbrellas. Because you'll get some Novichok or a polonium pellet in the calf, and the next thing you know, no more Laura Looney. That's how those bastards operate.
1: Yes. Oh, she'll come down with a case of jumping off of a hotel floor, 50 stories up, because she has a history of psych wards and mental breakdowns, and so they'll pick that route.
0: And I don't want to give anybody a false impression that that there is one person that I know of who has made a full turnaround from MAGA to decent human being, and I know I catch some grief for it. And that's Ashley St. Clair, Leon Scum's mama. She seems sincere, and she's dumping tea everywhere she can land. And she's telling tales out of school. And I hope at some point in time it results, if we can get the House and get the Senate in November. I hope that what she has said thus far results in subpoenas for people like Leon Scum and Peter Thiel. Every last one of these monstrosities. But like I said, Laura Looney has not completely changed, because she followed up saying, "Air sirens could very well be the future of America if we don't start demanding our lawmakers crack down on communism and multipolarity."
1: Oh, Jesus.
0: "We won't have Trump forever, and the axis of evil is moving fast."
1: So...
0: what?
1: Huh? So what? Wait, huh?
0: Yeah.
1: What's she talking about?
0: Communism?
1: Here, I know this is.
0: I mean,
1: they always
0: haul
1: rallying cry.
0: Yeah, they always haul it out, and it's always a non-existent boogeyman.
1: Yeah.
0: Is it because people figured out that Antifa, Antifa, anti-fascism, isn't a real organization, but rather a matter of the heart and a matter of the mind and a matter of conscience? So that's not working, because anti-fascism is communism. Let's call them commies again. Let's some more. Back.
1: It never stops, so. They talk about there's no new ideas, certainly not in the Republican Party. They go cling to all the old ones that don't work. I mean, there's no effective communist party. There's no communist anything in this country. It's not communism when you want to have health care and living wages. That's not communism. But, you know. Don't tell that to MAGA. But that's why they never talk about a policy. They just throw out these buzzwords and count on the stupidity of the maggots to just latch onto them and drag themselves to their own demise. Really? So communism? What communism? You know, if anything, Trump is a friggin' communist.
0: Communism. I mean,
1: right? He's the one buying private companies, right? I mean, there's no... What communist? He's talking... Oh, well, Mondam. This is why I hate Republicans legally and peacefully, because they... You can't sincerely... You can't have... You know, like Kristen Welker, what we were just talking about. This is what you expect us to have rational debate with? People who are disingenuously throwing out the words communist at Mondani and AOC and anyone who wants health care and retirement security, Social Security expanded. That's not communism. That's as American as apple pie. And so we're supposed to have reasoned, measured debate with people who are completely unhinged and not operating with a set of facts at all. They're operating in a world of inflammatory rhetoric that has no basis in reality. So we're supposed to just be like, this is normal now? You know what I mean? Like, come on here. You can't even, how can you debate people who you're not even agreeing on the basic ground that we walk on?
0: Well, perhaps it's an unintended consequence, Tara, but one of the things that Laura Looney has done is to refocus attention on Ukraine, where our attention never should have become unfocused.
1: Yeah.
0: I mean, that's one of the reasons, and I'm one of the few who says it. I think Putin was up to his borscht eyebrows in what happened October 7th. You know, a couple of years back in Gaza and in Israel, because he's the one who benefited from it. It completely removed the focus from his war against the innocent people of Ukraine. Now, and you know, you've got the Trump war against Iran to try to divert people's attention away from the fact that he's a goddamn pedophile. And she has single-handedly almost brought the conversation back to Ukraine, where it belongs, because things aren't going well for Putin there.
1: Mm-hmm. Yeah.
0: It's the laboratory, just as the Spanish Civil War was the laboratory of World War II, so too Ukraine's defense of itself against Russia and taking the war to Russia and making Russia hurt it's recognized by military strategists and tacticians and whatever as the laboratory for what future warfare is going to look like. And lo and behold, we're finding out what that future looks like now in the Persian Gulf area, because we're bleeding ourselves dry building $1 million missiles while Iran is dumping a couple of thousand apiece into drones and inflicting inflicting pain on us that we shouldn't be experiencing, save for the fact that a bunch of morons and racists and xenophobes and homophobes and transphobes and creeps in general said, "Well, he tells it like it is, and I just want to make America great again." Well, how's your great America doing there, Uncle Maggot? But anyway, it is this business with Laura Looney is causing some conversation over at Chicken Noodle News. I'm sorry, but anyway.
1: What are you sorry about?
0: Well, I mean, Chicken Noodle News. I used to work there. But William Taylor showed up there. He's a distinguished fellow at the Atlantic Council. He's a former ambassador to Ukraine. And he engaged in a little conversation and thinks that there may be a bit of a reset in this. I've got the audio here.
2: From the United States has not been coming in terms of weapons, but this license to manufacture Patriots is a good signal. It's not going to solve the problem right away, but it's a very good signal of support for Ukraine from the United States. Ukraine's getting great support from the Europeans, and if the Americans will support that, that will help as well.
3: When we talk about support, there was certainly, I would say, surprise, to put it mildly, among a lot of people when Laura Loomer, of course, went to Ukraine, had this sit down. The impact that that has had back in the United States also leading to some speculation about whether this is a bit of a shift when it comes to Ukraine's messaging strategy, if you will. Recognizing that perhaps in the United States for support, and specifically the support of this administration and the president, that Ukraine may need to look to alternate sources to help get that message out. Do you see this as an effective messaging move for the Ukrainians moving forward?
2: So, Erica, I don't think this is a messaging change. I think what we're seeing is a change on the battlefield, and that's allowing the Ukrainians to demonstrate that they are actually winning on the battlefield. They're taking the war to the Russians, deep into Russia. Putin is on his back foot, as I say. He's got problems on the battlefield. He's got problems economically. He's got a big political problem coming up if he institutes a draft, which he's threatening to do after his elections in September. So, no, I don't think it's a messaging change. I think it's a substantive change that the Ukrainians are actually winning at this point.
3: And that is an important message to bring to President Trump, right?
2: And President Zelensky will have that top of mind. President Zelensky is not asking for things right now. He is demonstrating that the Ukrainians have things to offer. We have the Ukrainians are offering to the United States drones and drone technology. So the Ukrainians are demonstrating that they are actually a net provider of security.
3: President Zelensky did say this weekend Ukraine has solid reports that Putin is preparing now an expanded mobilization in the fall, saying that this actually includes Russia receiving some 30,000 military personnel, several ballistic missile launchers from North Korea. This comes on the heels of some really devastating casualty reports a few weeks ago, highlighting significant Russian losses. What does this tell you? I mean, you talk about, you know, how well Ukraine is doing in this moment, but when you see this warning from President Zelensky about what Putin may be planning, how would you assess the military position of Russia in this moment?
2: Clearly, the military position for Russia in this moment is dire. They are having great difficulties. One of those reports, Erica, that you mentioned analyzed that the ratio of Russian soldiers killed to Ukrainian soldiers killed is 8-1. 8-1 Russians killed versus 1 Ukrainian. And the numbers are coming out in various things. So, yes, you mentioned this possible mobilization, this draft. This could be Putin's undoing, political undoing. He's got big problems. He's not sure where to go.
3: You obviously.
0: I mean, that's pretty much the gist of it, Tara. But Ukraine, I saw this story over the weekend. If you think about the land as it is there, you know, you got the Black Sea, and then over to the east of that, you've got the Caspian Sea. Well, Ukraine fired on vessels in the Caspian Sea, which is a long damn way from Ukraine. And they did it because they said that the vessels were carrying arms from Russia to Iran, and said plainly that Putin while he has his own military staffing and mobilization problems, hence the clip there from William Taylor and on CNN, we're actually getting allyship from Ukraine in our stupid war against Iran.
1: Yeah, well, that's Putin playing five-dimensional chess, right? When Trump is playing checkers and thinking he's winning, of course, Putin is playing, he's arming Iran. He wants the destruction of the United States, and he's getting it with traitor Trump. Really, of course, he's arming Iran. I mean, that in itself is so vile. And then to hear that Trump is taking weekly phone calls with his master, Putin, God knows, right? I mean, you have to wonder if this is more than a useless idiot, whether traitor Trump is the Manchurian candidate or the Kremlin Putin puppet.
0: You mean Krasnov? Right?
1: Yeah. It was just to what? I mean, all they had to do was offer him a tacky hotel or a tacky hole in a hotel in Mother Russia, and Trader Trump would sell his own friggin' mother. Really?
0: Without a doubt. But from that to, okay, that was the part of the searching for diamonds in the dung, looking for a little bit of hope here and there. Thank God these clowns are as bad as they are, department, because I know you say it a lot and I say it a lot too. Good God, can you imagine if these people were actually competent?
1: Yeah, that's God saving grace.
0: Well, that takes us to Talibama. Now, your state, New York, is, to the best of my knowledge, the only state in the union that has had the courage to put a moratorium on data center construction.
1: Mm-hmm.
0: And
1: so far, yeah. I'm
0: of the mind that, we don't need these. But still, much as they were with fracking, New York said, nah, we're going to put a moratorium on fracking. And then they did. And they've done the same with data centers. No other state has had the courage to do it. But lo and behold, down in Talibama, the heart of Dixie, there's a bit of a rebellion underway, and it's driving the maggots bananas, because several communities, cities, metropolitan areas, whatever, have either moved to ban data centers or have come up with, things like zoning, regulatory, and I mean, Bessemer, Alabama, Pinson, Alabama, Wilsonville, Alabama, Cullman, Alabama. Cullman, Alabama is not a hotbed of seething democratic socialism. I guess I don't need to say that. Birmingham, Mobile, Leeds, Homewood, Fairfield, these are all places that are familiar to me, having grown up there. Mm-hmm. And there is a groundswell of opposition to these damn things. And it makes it even more stark when somebody like Tommy the Tuber, the coach, comes out and says, well, we're going to have us some data centers. Data centers is the future, and opposing data centers is Chinese communism. When the people hearing that know that, no, that's not Chinese communism, you dumbass. That's me wanting access to clean water and clean air and electricity that doesn't require me to sell plasma to pay my damn bills.
1: Well, that's also, isn't that communism, right? That's what they think. Yeah, anytime you promote the general welfare, it's communism.
0: But there is a groundswell of opposition to it, and it's not just Alabama, it's not just New York, it's across the country, but it's this may wind up, Doug Jones, former Senator Doug Jones, is running for governor against Tommy the Tuber.
1: Oh, wonderful.
0: And he and his running mate, a man whose name I can't immediately call to mind, put out a position paper recently saying, we want a moratorium on these things until we can find out exactly, kind of like what Nitwit Nero said, only with Nitwit Nero's racism, until we can find out what the hell's going on.
1: Yeah.
0: And they, and because the Republicans have been so just entrenched in their and using their own supply, as it were, high on their own supply, they don't realize what a monumental screw up this is. And you know, they probably, you know, the politics won't change in Alabama overnight. But Jesus, can you imagine Alabama having a Democratic governor?
1: That would be awesome. I hope. I mean, what's his chances, though?
0: They're growing.
1: What do they say?
0: They're growing.
1: Good. Yeah.
0: And the thing is, you know, Doug Jones is an intelligent man, whereas Tommy the Tuber is, well, you know, a moron. You know, people of the earth, the common clay of the New South,
1: you know,
0: a moron. And my God, what a dipshit. Goodness gracious. But he's the fact that he's in trouble over this. And
1: well, Trump said he said when asked about this, well, you're going to take a day to send it, whether you like it or not. I mean, that's how much they care about the forgotten man and woman. They don't want to hear anyone's concerns about it. Like, you're going to take it, you serf, you nothing, you pawn, you host.
0: Eat it and smile.
1: That's it. That's it.
0: But it feels like at some point in time this stuff has to collapse of its own weight. There are two members of the Alabama delegation to the House of Representatives, Robert Aderholt of Halable, that's how you say it, Halable, and Gary Palma of Hoover. And are they worried about the price of gasoline in Alabama? Nope. How about groceries? Nope. Power bills? Nope. Clean air? Nope. Clean water? Nope. They're worried about, because I just had to do this because it's so much fun. We're running out of time. They're worried about trans women joining the Daughters of the American Revolution.
1: No. Oh, these horrible, horrible. I hate them so much. It's not even funny. I can't. Sometimes it's just painful, the hate. When I hear something like that, I think, why?
0: And to their credit, the DAR in 2023... adjusted their rules to say, of course, trans women can be a member of the Daughters of the American Revolution. Trans women are women. And then they had a revote to make sure, and they ratified it. Good for them.
1: Yeah, I'm actually surprised to
0: but
1: hear
0: Aderholt
1: that. But
0: Aderholt and Palma had an absolute conniption, and now the dumb bastards have introduced a bill in the Congress, Tara, ban trans women from joining the DAR. You know, I tell you what, start easier, Palmer and Aderholt. Ban trans women from joining the Daughters of the Confederacy. How about that? Because I don't think there's a lot of us out there who would who are just begging to wear. Well, okay, some of us would like to wear hoop skirts. they can ban it and nobody will be particularly upset. But this is the DAR is a private organization. The Congress has no.
1: Uh-huh. Well, there you go. There's your communism again.
0: And these clowns have no idea of how the Constitution even works. Because hey, we live in a time, as I've said so many times on my program, we live in a time not of constitutional crisis, Tara, but of constitutional collapse. Mm-hmm. And so they don't have to worry about what the Constitution says. They'll just make it up as they go along.
1: Yes, that's right.
0: But there's hopes that maybe some attitudes are changing, even in a place like Talibama. And, well, daggummit, there's the music. So, another program comes to an end. We've wiped out an hour of broadcast wonderfulness before we even knew we had gotten started. Tara, thank you so much.
1: Thank you.
0: We'll talk soon.
1: Yes.
0: And in the meantime, I know you've got a kitty to take care of. So
1: yes.
0: Go get the kitty to the doctor. And
1: thank you.
0: Yeah. Lots of head pats and head scritches and all of that kind of stuff. This is the Molloy Program on Progressive Voices on TuneIn. For Mike Molloy, who's away, I'm Roxanne Kincaid, joined by the ever delightful Tara Devlin of Tara Buster. Hey, y'all. Watch your back. Keep it lit.
4: I'm Rick Smith, and this is Labor History in Two. On this day in labor history, the year was 1913. That was the day 9,000 copper miners in the Keweenaw region of Upper Peninsula, Michigan, went out on strike. Organized by the Western Federation of Miners, the strike raged on for over 8 months, witnessing devastating tragedy in a Christmas Day fire and ending in bitter defeat. The strike was waged over basic issues like the 8-hour day, higher wages, mine safety, and union recognition. But strikers were also fed up with the company's paternalism and intrusion into their personal lives. They also worried for their jobs with the introduction of labor-saving machinery. The Western Federation of Miners succeeded early on in shutting down the mines, but the copper barons wouldn't budge. By August, many mines reopened with scab labor. Later that month, deputies shot two strikers dead and wounded two others as they returned home from attempting to collect strike benefits. The incident became known as the Sieberville Massacre. Striking miners were absolutely devastated when on Christmas Day, 73, mostly children, were trampled to death during a Christmas party and benefit at the Italian Hall in Calumet. Witnesses remembered seeing a man with a Citizens Alliance button just moments before someone yelled fire that caused the stampede. Soon after the Italian Hall disaster, Western Federation of Miner President Charles Moyer was shot by a Citizens Alliance mob, then loaded, bleeding, onto a train bound for Chicago. By April, the union was broke, the strike was broken, and the miners resolved to return to work. Bosses would only rehire strikers once they had turned in their union cards. The copper mines in the region would finally be organized some 30 years later in a campaign led by Mine Mill during the years 1939 to 1943. Labor History in Two brought to you by the Illinois Labor History Society and the Rick Smith Show. For more information, go to laborhistoryin2.com.
5: Welcome to Code WAC, where we break down how our healthcare system really works, what it means for you, and how we can make it better for everyone. I'm your host, Brenda Gazar. For many Americans, getting the right medical care isn't just about what their doctors recommend. It's also about what their insurance company is willing to cover. So what happens when those two don't agree? And why can it be so difficult for patients to fight back? Attorney Lisa Cantor has spent more than two decades helping patients challenge health insurance denials. Her cases have ranged from eating disorders to life-threatening cancers, giving her a firsthand look at how insurers make coverage decisions and the consequences when they favor profits over patients.
6: I just settled a case not too long ago with a young woman who went in for a regular mammogram. They saw something suspicious and thought she had breast cancer. And then when they did the follow-up x-ray, they found a huge thymic tumor in her chest, which was affecting both her heart and her lungs. This again was a Kaiser case. Not only could they not find a surgeon to take it out, so she had to go out of network and pay for the surgeon, but then when she wanted radiation, and she actually was at a well-known cancer site around the country, and they recommended proton beam therapy because they were radiating right near her heart and her lungs, and Kaiser again denied it.
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7: We're gonna fight for love. Breaking Through with me, Kristen Rauffinkbeiner. Powered by Moms Rising, we have another spectacular show for you today. We start out talking about a new documentary film about the barriers that moms face. It's a must-watch and must-hear about. After that, we touch base on the attacks on food, nutrition, healthcare, programs that help families thrive, how weird they're getting, and what you can do there, too. Following that segment, we touch base on why running for office can make a big difference. And we close the show talking about moving from presence to power, tips that you can use. We're going to jump right in with our first guest. We have Reshma Sajani with Moms First. Welcome, Reshma.
8: Oh, thank you. It's so wonderful to be here.
7: I'm really excited. You are doing so many fun, engaging, world-changing activities right now. One of them is a new film. But before we get into the new film and how people can watch it, let's talk about you for a moment. How are you doing? Who are you? Everybody should know. And how did you come to start Moms First?
8: Oh my God, I'm doing great because I feel like I had like 9.5 hours of sleep last night. So that's amazing. I always say I'm like the daughter of refugees. My parents came to this country in 1973. They were expelled by the dictator Idi Amin. And I think it like ignited in me this sense that like, I want to make the world a better place. Like I am a believer in the American dream and in opportunities. I've always felt really passionate about women and girls. Like that's kind of been the lifeline of all my work. My first movement that I built was Girls Who Code, where we taught over 860,000 girls to code. The goal there was to get more women in computer science and technology, and half the girls we reached were under the poverty line. And then I was already a mom, but I became a mom of my second son during the pandemic. And as you know, Kristen, there was something like about having like a baby during the pandemic that was just evangelizing. I'm sure you hear this from like your moms all the time. And it just made me realize like, what is this? Like America, motherhood in America is just broken by design. And we're made to feel like that we're failing, that we married the right wrong person, or we didn't color code our calendar, or we just, you know, we're not doing it right. And, you know, the work, as you know, you've been working for such a long time, is really in like structural change and in paid leave and childcare. And if we can win those fights, like, I think like most American moms would feel like they're not just, you know, surviving, that they're thriving.
7: 150,000% agree. I, of course, agree. I'm so excited about your work and your leadership. And, you know, we agree, when this many people are having the same types of crisis at the same time, it is not an epidemic of personal failings, as is often pushed onto us. It's structural issues that we can and must solve together. And because of the work of so many leaders, I think it's a question of not if, but when. But there are some hurdles in the way, and I want to talk about them. So in your new documentary, hello, new documentary, everyone, please find a way to watch it. The new documentary is called No Country for Mothers. And in that, there's a point in the timeline where the issues that are impacting families become increasingly partisan, meaning Democrats and Republicans are forming different lines, even though Democrat, Republican, Independent, Libertarian, everybody has kids. We're all struggling with childcare. We're all struggling with the lack of paid family medical leave. It doesn't matter what party you are, you're going to be negatively impacted by our lack of a care infrastructure. So let's get down to it. How did it happen that in our nation's capital, family economic security policies have turned into a political partisan football, when in our actual homes, they're impacting everyone? What's going on?
8: Such a great question. I mean, one of the biggest like things I learned in making this film was like about Phil Schlafly. You know, as you know, like in the 1970s, Nixon, we were passing child care. It was on his presidential platform. We had actually passed a bipartisan bill for universal child care. And then Phyllis Schlafly shows up, right? And she rallies moms both against universal childcare, but also against the ERA. You know, Kristen, I had always thought that Phyllis Schlafly was like a pawn of the right. Like they had recruited this woman, you know what I mean, and propped her up. But it was actually the reverse. She galvanized all these women, you know, against women's rights, quite frankly. And then the Republican Party were like, wait, who's that person over there? And that then created a big divide, that they realized that they could exploit us as women and exploit us as moms by pitting us against each other. I mean, in many ways, she was like the OG trad wife. And so like that was such an important lesson, because I think sometimes we forget that there are, you know, we often focus a lot on the patriarchy and like, oh my God, those men over there, and what are we going to do about them? But we need to focus a lot on ourselves and like, what can we do to actually really come together? How do we start talking about the cons and like the devices that are being used to actually divide us? And I think motherhood, how you mother, the choices you make, do you work, do you not work? You know what I mean? Do you breastfeed? You know, do you bottle feed, right? The choices that you make, are you an intensive parent or not an intensive parent, right? Do you use punishment? I mean, everything, like every single thing becomes a way for us to like judge each other. And I think it's that judgment that leads to division, that leads to our, quite frankly, the culture wars, leads to our inability to pass the things that we actually all want.
7: 100%, of course, agree again with everything. And I feel like it's so important what you're raising. Motherhood should be a no judgment zone, writ large. It should just be a no judgment zone. Let us talk about this. I have more than one child, right? And mothering one, those tactics would not work with mothering the other one. There is multiple actual humans involved in the act of parenting. And yes, it is a verb. And nothing works the same way. So you can't really judge people about what they're doing, how they're doing, when they're doing what. That's not okay. You don't know until you've walked 800 miles in their shoes. So let's make a little statement right now. We can all agree motherhood should be a no judgment zone. And then when we're talking about work, I totally appreciate you raising that, because most moms sequence in and out of the labor force, but we get this weird dichotomy of stay-at-home moms versus working moms, trad moms versus boss moms. Most people are both at some point in their life, right? So like, let's give up these divisions. Speaking of giving up the divisions, can you talk a little bit about how you chose to roll out the documentary through community screenings across the country, how that's helping to break down those divisions that we're talking about right now, and what you're hoping all these conversations will accomplish? Because, hello, we at Moms Rising are standing ovation what you're doing.
8: I think you would be like so excited about what we're doing, because I think it just shows, I think, the power of moms, and that like we're so underestimated. I mean, so we knew when we started working on this, because of everything that's happened, you know, with this administration, and I think really the attacks on women, the attacks on women's content, you know, the way that the algorithm works, right? And it very much buries the things that oftentimes women are talking about, the fact that ERGs have been dismantled, the fact that like the vast majority of podcasters and, you know, authors, et cetera, like we're not in the conversation anymore. And that is by design. And so I very much felt like, okay, if we put out this documentary, and let's just say a streamer does buy it, it's going to get buried, you know? And so, and that's not going to help, like, again, with elevating the conversation. And so like, how do we actually beat the algorithm, right? How do we actually not succumb to this moment of suppression of free speech? And the idea that we really had was that, okay, how about we distribute this? And the only way that you can watch it is if you host a party or you attend a party. And, you know, Chris, when we first said, like, okay, 1,000 people signed up to host a party, we're like, okay, this is amazing, but like, we're busy. You know what I mean? Like, are people actually going to do them? And they have. I mean, we released the film, I don't know, 4 weeks ago. We've had over 400 watch parties, probably in every single city in the union. I've been to Minnesota, you know, Minneapolis, Chicago. I was just in Salt Lake City. We're just, you know, out here even in the Hamptons. Four moms rented out a theater, and 180 moms showed up. Woo! And every Friday, I do my call time. I call everybody, and it just shows, like, one, I think that like people like. If people watch this film alone, it's like, then you feel like, well, it's just me. I must be failing. But watching a community, you realize it's not just me. It's all of us. Mm-hmm. And it just inspires both this sense of like comfort that like, I'm not the only one, and the sense of like, all right, what are we all doing about it? Mm-hmm. So people want to be together. People want to be in community. People want to get activated right now. And people are not asleep. They're awake. And I think one of the things I've learned too, Kristen, is that sometimes it's hard to like, okay, maybe you're not going to show up for a march in Washington. Maybe that feels too much of a heavy lift, but you'll host a screening. You know what I mean? And I've seen these moms like invite their parents and their friends and their spouse, and they're so proud, right? They're so proud to be engaged in something that is kind of pushing back at this moment. So it's really, really, really, it just warms my heart to see just these incredible moms and these organizers, I mean, that are just regular moms, you know, like getting their friends together around a barbecue or a church or, you know, or a library and just sitting with one another and talking. I mean, moms have been like, we were up all night, you know, to midnight, you know, just talking about our experience as moms and, you know, the film. And so it's really, really, really, it just shows like people are like, I'm so nervous about what's going on right now. And I'm like, you know what? I'm actually really hopeful.
7: Yeah. Yeah. I mean, we're seeing the same thing in terms of hopeful. I am in deep despair when I read the headlines, like actual deep despair. But when I see what's happening with our 3.7 million members, I am so hopeful. I see them persisting. I see them uniting. I see them getting together on the ground. I see them moving change. I see them supporting one another. I see them sharing their story and bringing truth to power. Yes. I see them starting to run for office. I see all kinds of hope that is rising from the ground up. And that's what's important for our listeners to know. There is hope rising from the ground up. At the top, there is disaster. We're not going to pretend that the disaster is not happening, either of us. But from the ground up, there is such an uprising of hope in a joyful, generative way that gives me hope. So I want people to get on your hope train. How can people watch the film? How can they get together and learn more through the projects that you're doing?
8: Go to go to momsfirst.us, then go to nocountryformothers.com, and then there's a button, attend a screening, host a screening. You literally can find a screening that's happening in your neighborhood, your community. If one's not, host one. But follow along. It's really, I mean, I love what you just said, Chris, and I just feel like there is this like beautiful sense of like hope right now. And I think people really need it. I think, look, I'm a New Yorker. It's like, why? Like, you saw with like what happened with the Knicks. Like, this is where people want to be. You know, this is what people want to feel. They want to feel like they're a part of something and they're a part of something that can win and that can change. And so it's amazing. Congratulations. I know you've been working so hard on so much and you guys have just really led the charge. And it's an honor to be a part of it.
7: Oh, it's an honor to be part of what you're doing. The more of us, the more power we all have together. And let me tell you, we need all the power between all of us that we can get because the barriers that we're up against are huge, well-funded, and disastrous. So the good news is that there's more and more of us rising every day, and that we do see between all of us who are watching what's happening on the ground, hope on the horizon. The bad news is this is a marathon, not a sprint. We need people to get involved. We need people to stay involved. We need people to support across multiple organizations. You know, this isn't a single organization or single leader solution area. It's all of us coming together. So I'm so excited about what you're doing. So people should go to momsfirst.org and then
8: .us and then
7: .us
8: and then nocountryformothers.com.
7: Okay, fantastic. You can go to momsfirst.us, sign up, see the film, get involved, and of course, Moms Rising too. Double do it. Thank you so much.
8: Thank you.
7: We're going to take a quick break, but stick around. We'll be right back with our next guest who's talking about the odd attacks on food, nutrition, and healthcare and how we can fight back. We're going to fight for love.
4: I'm Rick Smith, and this is Labor History in Two. On this day in labor history, the year was 1913. That was the day 9,000 copper miners in the Keweenaw region of Upper Peninsula, Michigan, went out on strike. Organized by the Western Federation of Miners, the strike raged on for over 8 months, witnessing devastating tragedy in a Christmas Day fire and ending in bitter defeat. The strike was waged over basic issues like the 8-hour day, higher wages, mine safety, and union recognition. But strikers were also fed up with the company's paternalism and intrusion into their personal lives. They also worried for their jobs with the introduction of labor-saving machinery. The Western Federation of Miners succeeded early on in shutting down the mines, but the copper barons wouldn't budge. By August, many mines reopened with scab labor. Later that month, deputies shot two strikers dead and wounded two others as they returned home from attempting to collect strike benefits. The incident became known as the Sieberville Massacre. Striking miners were absolutely devastated when on Christmas Day, 73, mostly children, were trampled to death during a Christmas party and benefit at the Italian Hall in Calumet. Witnesses remembered seeing a man with a Citizens Alliance button just moments before someone yelled fire that caused the stampede. Soon after the Italian Hall disaster, Western Federation of Miner President Charles Moyer was shot by a Citizens Alliance mob, then loaded, bleeding, onto a train bound for Chicago. By April, the union was broke, the strike was broken, and the miners resolved to return to work. Bosses would only rehire strikers once they had turned in their union cards. The copper mines in the region would finally be organized some 30 years later in a campaign led by Mine Mill during the years 1939 to 1943. Labor History in 2 brought to you by the Illinois Labor History Society and The Rick Smith Show. For more information, go to laborhistoryin2.com.
5: Welcome to Code WAC, where we break down how our healthcare system really works, what it means for you, and how we can make it better for everyone. I'm your host, Brenda Gazar. For many Americans, getting the right medical care isn't just about what their doctors recommend. It's also about what their insurance company is willing to cover. So what happens when those two don't agree? And why can it be so difficult for patients to fight back? Attorney Lisa Cantor has spent more than 2 decades helping patients challenge health insurance denials. Her cases have ranged from eating disorders to life-threatening cancers, giving her a firsthand look at how insurers make coverage decisions and the consequences when they favor profits over patients.
6: I just settled a case not too long ago with a young woman who went in for her regular mammogram. They saw something suspicious and thought she had breast cancer. And then when they did the follow-up x-ray, they found a huge thymic tumor in her chest, which was affecting both her heart and her lungs. This again was a Kaiser case. Not only could they not find a surgeon to take it out, so she had to go out of network and pay for the surgeon, but then when she wanted radiation and she actually

0: just about what their doctors recommend. It's also about what their insurance company is willing to cover. So what happens when those two don't agree? And why can it be so difficult for patients to fight back? Attorney Lisa Cantor has spent more than 2 decades helping patients challenge health insurance denials. Her cases have ranged from eating disorders to life-threatening cancers, giving her a firsthand look at how insurers make coverage decisions and the consequences when they favor profits over patients.
1: I just settled a case not too long ago with a young woman who went in for her regular mammogram. They saw something suspicious and thought she had breast cancer. And then when they did the follow-up x-ray, they found a huge thymic tumor in her chest, which was affecting both her heart and her lungs. This again was a Kaiser case. Not only could they not find a surgeon to take it out, so she had to go out of network and pay for the surgeon, but then when she wanted radiation, and she actually was at a well-known cancer site around the country, and they recommended proton beam therapy because they were radiating right near her heart and her lungs, and Kaiser again denied it.
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3: Welcome back to Breaking Through with me, Kristen Rao Finkbeiner, powered by Moms Rising. We have Chris Kang, who's Executive Director of the Coalition on Human Needs, and I'm really excited to talk with you. Welcome, Chris.
4: Thanks so much for having me.
3: You have a really interesting new report on how claims of fraud are impacting basic needs problems. What's happening with fraud in the fraud conversation in America?
4: Well, that is a great question, because I think we hear over and over President Trump and Republicans talking about fraud. And we just saw it a couple days ago where they're trying to cut $1 billion in Medicaid in California and Minnesota and using fraud as the justification. And so I think the reality is this is permeating the public conversation. And so if we look at the polling, a lot of voters believe that fraud is a problem. And I think that we're starting to see policymakers reflect that. And what we really need to look at in the report that we did is, how are we talking about fraud in the midst of this? How are we giving Democratic policymakers, how are we giving our friends and neighbors the tools to talk about fraud in a way that really brings the conversation to where it needs to be, which is, how do these programs help everyday Americans?
3: How do these programs help everyday Americans?
4: So these are programs from you know, Medicaid and Medicare and affordable housing and food stamps and on and on. These are like the basic needs for people to survive and to live, you know, to live quality lives. And the administration is using fraud as, quite frankly, an excuse to cut these programs. And so these programs are what the research we have shows, not surprisingly, these are very popular programs. So even though some people are understanding, or they believe, because the president keeps saying that fraud is a problem, they believe maybe fraud is something that needs to be looked at. We did this polling in 2025, and we repeated again this spring, and asked the public, what is your opinion of these programs? Medicaid, SNAP, affordable housing, and sort of down the line, the support for these programs is maintained very high, 70% for all of these programs. And so the point that we need to remember is that we're actually continue to be in a position of strength here, that the American public supports these basic needs programs. And even if in all of this conversation, as Republicans try to chop it down by the basis of what they call fraud, more Americans, 59% of Americans, want to see these programs increased in funding, compared to only 39% who want it decreased. And so we're in this position where I think that we keep getting attacked and attacked with this onslaught of accusations of fraud. And we think, like, boy, like, we should be defensive. And actually, we have to remember that the core here is that these are very popular programs that the American people want to see expanded to help everyday Americans.
3: We have an administration that has cut access to SNAP that allows people to have access to healthy food. They've cut access to Medicaid, Medicare, healthcare writ large. They've cut access to so much, and apparently undermining America in those ways.

0: with those cuts wasn't enough. And now they're trying to claim that there's fraudulent use, even when there's not rampant, widespread fraudulent use. This is another way of trying to make cuts to programs that Americans, Democrats, Republicans, Independents, Libertarians across the country hugely support. Everybody gets sick. Everybody needs access to healthcare. Everybody needs access to nutritious foods, right? This is not partisan programs. These are actual economic security programs that allow people to build good lives and thrive. So I feel like sometimes we're in a game of whack-a-mole, Chris, where we have this ridiculous Republican leadership that is really trying to undermine and rip away the programs that allow our economy to survive, allow our families to thrive, and they want to undermine them. And to undermine them even more, they make up these weird things like we have a rampant fraud problem when we actually don't have a rampant fraud program. It's an actual political policy, not a stability policy. So I also want to say, having said that, and I want to hear your response, nobody, no Democrat, no Republican, no Independent, no Libertarian wants rampant fraud. But that's also not what's happening.
1: No, and I think that that's right. And I think the thing to recognize, because again, you sort of see some other polling that's out there that says like fraud is a rising concern among even Independents, certainly Republicans that sort of get their news from Fox News and through Trump, that fraud is a problem. And so like that is the reality, right? When we see polling and we see sort of message testing, we can't just take the parts that we like. We have to take the whole thing and understand it in context. And the context is that the fraud messaging on the president's and the president's part is working, that people are starting to think fraud is a problem. But even for those people who think fraud is a problem, they want to see these programs increased. And so I think what we're talking about and some of the message testing we'll dive into here is a little bit like, how do we meet people where they are? And how do we sort of not have this entire conversation be on the Republican ground, be in the sort of framework of fraud? How do we sort of move away from that so that we can move a lot of people who are either persuadable or who already are inclined to believe that these programs need to be increased rather than decreased, especially in these times of economic hardship? And sort of how do we get that?
0: Fraudsters, actual real fraudsters, do need to be held accountable. So how do we shift the conversation to the actual fraudsters who are corporations, bad actors, and away from families being punished by being caught in the middle of a disastrous game of political football?
1: And I think that that is actually the pivot. I think that it depends on your audience. You always have to think about who the audience is when you think about what is the message you're trying to deliver. And if you and I are just hanging out, we can acknowledge that all of these claims of fraud are an excuse to cut the programs, because that is what they actually are. And the polling shows that if you present Americans sort of from Democrats to Independents to Republicans with two different arguments. One is the Trump argument that that fraud is a problem and we have to cut funding for these programs, versus a message that fraud is an excuse and we need to increase funding. The fraud is an excuse message is a winning message. 50% agree with that message versus 44. So it's a winning message. But if you instead, the message we try is people who commit fraud need to be held accountable, but not at the expense of children and families and people with disabilities, we pivot immediately to the harm, then the message is plus 20. Like the people that agree with us versus the Trump frame of fraud are with us now by 20 points. That is super significant from a message perspective. And so the way you do it is you acknowledge that anybody who commits fraud should be held responsible, but the solution is not to cut the entire program. The solution is not to cut benefits for people in need. What really we have to look at is what is the impact, what is the harm of these proposed cuts? And so you say people who commit fraud have to be held accountable, but we really have to do more for people in need. When you sort of name the people in need, we're talking about children, families, people with disabilities, sort of what is the communities we're trying to help? And so that when we don't need to get to the extent that people believe fraud is a problem. We don't need to get into a debate with them as to whether or not any of this is on the level. We need to go straight to where the problem is, which is the people in need. And that is our position of strength because we know, again, 59% of the American people believe these programs need to be increased. And so that's where they already are. That's where we want to continue to center these conversations. And then the last thing I will say, too, is that we have to contrast it with, you know, you're talking about taking cuts for these basic needs, these human needs programs, for what? For tax breaks for the wealthy? Yeah. For, you know, for ICE raids in our communities, for this war in Iran, like that's what is wildly unpopular and doesn't do anything to help people in everyday need. Like that's the last part of the pivot. So you sort of acknowledge the frame that like fraud is bad. You pivot to the harm and you sort of name the communities and the people that are being harmed. And then you contrast it with what the trade-off is and sort of where the Republican priorities really are. And sort of that is the most successful three-part piece in how we make sure that even as the president keeps talking about fraud, that we bring this conversation back to the place where we're strongest.
0: Affordability is a major, major issue for families right now. About 50% of people for the first time in at least 5 years can't even afford their own health care. And yet we have these multifaceted attacks on the programs that allow people to thrive. And so I'm just wondering if you could talk a little bit more about the negative consequences of what's happening with the attacks on food access, the attacks on healthcare, the attacks on what provides us with our basic human needs so that we can prosper together with economic security. You know, what are the negative impacts?
1: Yeah, I mean, the negative impacts that we're seeing already and sort of trying to parse the data, but, you know, millions of Americans have already lost access to SNAP. They've lost access to this food assistance, including maybe as many as a million kids nationwide just in the last year. Millions of Americans are losing their access to health insurance as the ACA subsidies have been cut. Sort of affordable housing, the access to affordable housing is decreased dramatically. And so, you know, along with all of this, the cost of living is increased, the cost of gas, utilities, groceries, care, all of this stuff is going up. And so, you know, that is the backdrop of all of this. And I think that that's also why this is such ripe ground for us to not be defensive and not to sort of run away from defending these programs and sort of to try to sort of meet the Republicans on their ground, but say, you know what, if there is fraud, we should prosecute it. But the answer is not cutting, it's not freezing these important programs. And if anything, in this moment in time in particular, we need to do everything we can to expand them.
0: Yes, 100%. So it's a disaster right now. Programs are being slashed that families and our economy need. Bad things are happening. Check the headlines. What's bringing you hope? How do you keep going?
1: I mean, I think like bringing me hope is this poll, because again, I think that we sort of get internalized some of the bad news that we hear. And we think, boy, like we're constantly getting attacked by these different things, whether they're excuses or literal cuts in these programs. And it's very, it can be very hard. But then you look like even people who believe that fraud is a problem, 59% of them believe that these programs should be expanded. So try as they might, their arguments are not working to the end goal. If their end goal is to cut these programs, to make these programs politically unpopular, they're failing miserably. Why? Because people know these programs work. People know these programs are necessary. People know that these programs need to be expanded in this moment of need and not cut. And it's seeing that in sort of black and white and the poll numbers that actually the majority of Americans are with us, that 70% of the American people still continue to believe in Medicaid and affordable housing and SNAP. Like that's really heartening. And I think it's that opportunity we have now to galvanize that support, to push back, that will set us up hopefully in the near future to really start not just restoring the cuts that have been done, but really trying to provide programs an adequate level of fundings to really meet the need at hand.
0: How can people get involved with the Coalition on Human Needs?
1: Check us out, chn.org. We have a lot of action alerts. We have weekly advocates meetings where folks can sort of come together and learn about sort of how what's happening in Congress and in the administration is affecting these human needs programs and sort of how we can come together to fight back sort of across the sector and really improve the lives of people.
0: Thank you so much. Thanks for being on. Thanks for all you do.
1: Thanks so much for having me and raising this important conversation, Kristen. I really appreciate it.
0: We're going to take a quick break, but don't go away. Next up, why running for office makes a big difference. We'll be back in a moment. We're going to fight for love.
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0: Welcome back to Breaking Through with me, Kristen Rau Finkbeiner, powered by Moms Rising. Angie Nixon is here. Angie, welcome. I want to congratulate you on being one of the Mom Seal of Approval recipients. It's a mom-made, mom-approved challenge to be champions for childcare. And yes, you are a spectacular champion for childcare. Thank you so much. I'm wondering if you could share a little bit about what brought you to be a champion for childcare. And again, thank you a million times over for being one.
6: So first of all, thank you all for having me. I am so excited to be a Mom Seal of Approval champion. I am actually a mom. That is what brought me to this. I am actually a mom with a child in childcare right now, literally right at this very moment. And so I am a mom of 5. Me and my husband, we have a blended family. And so I have had the opportunity to put 2 children personally through childcare. One, know what it's like to struggle and to try to make sure that I could afford to send my child to childcare as well as put food on a roof over our head right now.
0: Childcare is such an important issue. We hear about it every single day. And from a national perspective, we are on the same page. Childcare needs to be more affordable. It needs to be more accessible. And it needs to be high quality, which means childcare workers, hello, need to earn living wages. So many people don't realize that a lot of moms are childcare workers too. We're one in the same thing. My mom was a childcare worker when I was younger because she needed to make ends meet as a single mom, and she needed to, you know, be able to be near me. So she became a childcare worker. So that is not uncommon. So making sure that we have the whole system of childcare really ready for parents, because I think of it like roads and bridges. Just like we need bridges and roads to drive on to get to work, we need access to childcare so parents can go to work, so kids can thrive. All of those brain connections are happening early in life. They need lots of good educational and early education content. So businesses can thrive. Hello, 3/4 of moms are in the labor force, and businesses need us to make sure that they don't have positions that are open and unfilled, and they don't have supply chain disruptions. And so we all can thrive. And to do that, childcare workers, of course, need living wages so they can stay in their position. And I know you agree with this, but why do you think more people aren't talking about childcare every single day as the crisis that it is?
6: It is because people just don't think of it as a big deal because we've always had to use it. And it's like, oh, out of sight, you know, it's just, whatever. They're just watching our babies, but it's more than that, right? Like our children, our babies, they are our most sacred and precious gift. And for too many families, they can't have that quality foundation that they need for their children because they can't afford it. And it's not right. And so I am happy to be an advocate for early childhood education because I know talking to the thousands of Floridians across our state that the teachers in first grade and in kindergarten, there are too many children that are not starting school on time.
0: Yep.
6: And if we want to avoid sending our children to the school to prison pipeline, it starts day one at birth, right? At birth, and allowing parents to have the opportunity to, after 3 to 6 months, right, to send their children to an early childhood facility where they get that socialization, where they get the educational foundation, and where they could become successful, get the foundation they need to become successful so that we can avoid sending them again into the school prison pipeline.
0: And one of the things I love about your leadership is that you can both name the problem and name solutions. Hello, we need solutions. And the important thing here is solutions are possible. What kind of solutions in terms of policy solutions need to be pushed forward?
6: So first of all, I think we should start with capping childcare costs at $10 a day. We can provide subsidies or for parents and things like that. But I definitely want to make a massive push to universal childcare. I support universal childcare wholeheartedly, number one. I have actually delivered on early childhood education policies while I was in the state house as a state rep from Jacksonville. And so I was able to expand access to early childhood education for hardworking and low-income families and providing these providers with decent reimbursement rates for those who took school readiness dollars. And so I am totally bought in to early childhood education. And what's very, what I will say is my not so secret is that I actually lean on Moms Rising for the data, the research, and some of the policy solutions that I want to use and take to the United States Senate. And that is what I've used before as a state lawmaker as well.
0: Talk about mom power. Let's talk about that a little bit more. What inspired you to run for office? Because we know reading the headlines every day is just a disaster that just breaks my heart. We need different leadership. So what, what inspired you to run?
6: Yeah, what inspired me to run was my grandma, but also my children, especially my oldest baby, Natalie, and knowing that she's having to fight some of the same fights that I fought while she was a young woman and a child, right? And me not wanting her to have to fight the same fights that my grandmother has fought and that my mom has fought, but she's already fighting them. And so wanting her to just be able to go to school and become the woman that she needs to become. But also just really being reminded of how I struggled as a single mom for so long and had to make some really tough decisions in regards to what I could provide for her, how I could keep a roof over her head and all the things. And I don't want anyone to have to struggle that way ever. And so it's just really tough and it's really sad because we have politicians that are in Washington, D.C. that rather do the bidding of these big corporations instead of actually looking out for hardworking Floridians and hardworking Americans. And so that's what inspires me. My grandmother, just knowing how she fought and struggled. And then my daughter, knowing that I don't want to keep having to allow her to struggle. And so I'm going to fight back.
0: 100% for all of that. And I'm curious, as you're talking to people in Florida, are you hearing the same? We're hearing the same across the country from moms. What are you hearing on the campaign trail?
6: Yeah, I am hearing that moms are not going to work because it's cheaper to keep their children at home than actually going to work and sending them to an early childhood education facility. And that's stressful. You know, I remember when I had to stay at home during COVID with my kids, and I am not a educational expert. And so it was a struggle trying to make sure that I was working and that I was able to teach my children. It was tough. And so I would much rather put them in the hands of someone who is well equipped and trained and educated to allow them to learn. And then I will supplement at home to help them become successful. But yeah, parents are struggling right now. They're struggling to make ends meet. And childcare is one of the major costs. It's more than a mortgage for some people. I had a friend that was paying about $2,400 a month for childcare. That is absurd. I'm paying $1,000 a month for a five-year-old because she had a late birthday. And so it should not have to be this way. I believe that a budget is a moral document, and it tells us where our values are. And unfortunately, the values of many of the folks in power in Washington, D.C., like the Ashley Moody and the Donald Trumps of the world, they are wildly displaced. They're not even misplaced. They're displaced. They are intentionally put towards other things. And I believe that if we put our values towards people, hardworking people, a lot of these things wouldn't be. And we'd see a lot of changes. And so that is why I am running. And I would love for folks to lock into my campaign, learn more about me at AngieNixon.com, join our People Power campaign so that we can win this thing and win universal child care.
0: Yes. What's bringing you hope right now?
6: What's bringing me hope is all the mamas that are now on the front lines fighting back and pushing back for their babies. What's bringing me hope are the kids that are on the front lines with their moms demanding more. And so people are excited. They realize that this is our country. And in this next 250 years, we have the opportunity to build a new vision for it, one where every family has stability, every worker has dignity, and every young person has the opportunity to reach the true American dream. And so that is what's bringing me hope, knowing that throughout this 250 years, every time we've been met with oppression, we have met it with resistance. And so I am happy to see so many people starting to resist so that we can get the things that we deserve, and so that we no longer just have to survive, but we can actually thrive and flourish.
0: And do you have advice for people who are like, yes, I want that. I want that hope. I want that change. But I'm reading the newspaper and I'm feeling discouraged, or I'm reading the headlines or social media or whatever the news outlet they're experiencing right now. They're feeling discouraged. What can people do right now?
6: Yeah. So what I would suggest people do is, number one, think about what happened in the past. And I stated it earlier, anytime we have been met with any type of oppression throughout the 250 years, we've met it with resistance and we were able to overcome. And so what I would say is what folks need to do is start getting active and engaged. Join organizations like Moms Rising. Join grassroots groups that are on the ground, that are out having conversations with people and working to really change their hearts and minds. And let them know that there is power with people, but we have to get loud. You know, my favorite first lady, Michelle Obama, said, when they go low, we go high. But what I'm asking folks to do is when they go low, we need to get loud and let them know that we are not going to allow them to destroy our country. We are going to actually work to build an America for all, where everyone benefits and not just the greedy corporations and the corrupt billionaires and politicians, but one where hardworking people get to flourish. And so I believe that hardworking, everyday people should get to shape what our economies look like and what our communities look like. And I'm headed to the United States Senator to help make it plain and to get more people involved and actually, again, building an America for all.
0: Thank you so much for being on, Angie Nixon, you all, candidate for the U.S. Senate. Thanks for taking time to talk with us.
6: Thank you so much. I really appreciate you.
0: We're going to take a quick break, but next up, we're talking about how we can move from presence to even more power. We'll be back in a flash. We're going to fight for love.
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7: I'm Paul Brandeis Rauschenbusch. Next time on The State of Belief, religion at the World Cup. I'll talk with Religion News Service journalists Jack Jenkins and Madiha Anis.
8: I noticed that a lot of players from the Moroccan team, they would have the sujood, which is an Islamic prostration to God. 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
3: 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The Politics Bar is like a neighborhood bar wherever you are. 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
0: Breaking Through with me, Kristen Rao Finkbinder, powered by Moms Rising. We have Rashad Robinson, who is an award-winning author, an amazing leader with a record number of wins that he has helped make happen in such a big way. Welcome, Rashad.
9: Thank you for having me, my friend. It's always good to be with you.
0: Same to you. You have been working for more than 20 years at the highest level of leadership, thank you, and two of the most significant social movements of our time, the fight for LGBTQIA rights and the fight for racial justice. You've taken on and won against tech giants and with the criminal justice system, with politicians in Washington and with corporate executives in Hollywood. In your new book, you explain why some of the fights for justice hit a wall while other fights for justice succeed. Can you tell our listeners a little bit about what makes the difference in those fights?
9: I mean, one of the first things you have to understand is really in the title of my book, the difference between presence and power. Visibility and awareness of our issues is not enough. And if we don't have power to change the rules, you know, we're not going to actually win. But I go much deeper throughout the book. I really talk to us about the sort of things that we need to do and the concepts we need to understand in order to build power. And so basically the book is set up in terms of three different sections. The first is understanding power. The second section of chapters is building power. And the last section of chapters is the practice of power. How do you use power? And each of those sections are critically important for us to be able to change course, because the strategies that have gotten us into the mess that we are in right now are not going to be the strategies that walk us out. And so for people who are listening or watching right now, and they're wondering why we are losing, why our participation is not adding up to too much as much as it should, why they're yelling at the screen, why people don't understand what's happening and are not, and we're not able to do more, this is the book for you. Because I'm not just trying to tell you stories or give you concepts. I'm actually giving you the tools to apply it. And that for me is so important for us to be able to kind of have what we need in this moment to get out of the situation that we're in.
0: And I love the title of your book, From Presence to Power, How to Take on Fights That Matter and Win. Winning is my favorite part. Yes. I love winning. So what I hear you say, and I agree with, is that in order to win, which is my favorite part and many other people's favorite part, we need power. What is power? Let's talk about it. Is it when you plug in your lamp to the wall and it lights up? What is power? Talk about power.
9: Power is the ability to change the rules, the ability to force a decision maker to do something that they wouldn't otherwise do. It is the ability to shape the outcomes of a given situation. And so it's not how many followers you have. It's not how many likes you may get on a social platform. It's not how many people know about your issue. It's not even that your issue polls well, right? How many times have we seen an issue that polled well on our side, but we were not able to get legislation over the line? I think about sort of how people feel about guns in this country, right? And that they want some meaningful gun control and some limits. And, you know, the vast majority of the American public agrees with that. But even after school shootings, we're not able to move that energy into actual reform or policies that are enforceable. And so I say all this to say that understanding the difference between those things is the first step. And then understanding a set of other concepts. And there's 11 concepts in the sort of first two sections of the book. And in those 11 concepts, I give you a definition. I give you the challenge behind it. And then I tell you some interesting stories about how it operates in the world. And many of those chapters, in fact, most of those chapters have exercises at the end, Kristen.
0: Ooh.
9: And the reason why they have exercises at the end is because I also want you to be able to apply it. So the exercises are called Find Your Power, because I believe in this moment, and I know you do too, that we all have to find our power. So the exercises give you tools and steps to find your power in the singular. And what I mean by find your power in the singular, map your environment, map sort of, you know, what you have at your disposal that you might not be thinking about, whether you're a mom sort of taking on the local school board, or you are outraged by what's happening with a data center coming into your community, or you want to join an effort to reshape Congress, right? All of these are valuable efforts, things that we want to be involved with, but we need to understand what we bring to the table. So you want to find your power in a singular. And then you also want to find your power in the plural. And what I mean by that is find your people, find your networks, find the places where you're going to come together with others to actually have the energy necessary to be more than the sum of your individual parts. If you know what you have to bring, then you can kind of understand what's the missing link. And so these exercises, you know, in my opinion, separate this book, right, from a lot of things that are out there, because I want to make each and every one of us have the resources and the tools we can to go out there and to be able to do what we need to do in this moment. 5, 10, 15 years from now, we are all going to have a story about what we did or what we didn't do during this moment of corporate consolidation, of authoritarian power, of big tech sort of promoting so much disinformation, of widening income inequality. We're all going to have a story. And so part of the story, I hope, for each of us is that we took a step back and we found our power, however you may do it. And if you want to be part of sort of being able to tell a story about your involvement, this is a book for you. And I hope that folks will sort of not just pick up the book and take the exercises, but I hope that they'll share it with others and take the exercise with others, because part of this is about sharing this knowledge and making it extend.
0: What does the power to make somebody change their mind who doesn't want to change their mind look like?
9: It often is about leverage. You know, I tell some stories because, as you know, I was in some of the really deep behind the scenes battles taking on big companies. And one of those big companies is Meta, Facebook. And I remember building up enough power where we'd be through campaigns, through targeting Facebook and taking on these actions they had taken that a lot of people found outrage. And they had gotten to a point where we were in a dialogue with Facebook, where they were meeting with us. And we were going back and forth with Facebook. And the thing about being in a dialogue is that's what the company wants. They want to be in a dialogue with you because that means they can tell people, you know, we're talking to these folks. We're hearing their concerns. We're talking to the folks who care about climate or the mothers or that group of immigrant activists. We're having conversations with them. You want to get to a negotiation where you have enough leverage in that room where they might have to make some changes, where they're going to have to consider your points differently, where they're not just meeting with you, but they're figuring out what they have to change. And your job is to push them as far as you possibly can. And so I tell the stories through that lens. And the reason why I tell the story is because one piece of leverage that I built up was that it was exposed that Facebook had been, while we were in dialogue with them, had hired a PR firm to attack us and to place negative stories. And so that became clear. Now Facebook could no longer just say we're talking to them. They had to actually change the context, and we forced it. So we didn't just get upset. We didn't say, oh, we're not talking to you anymore. We said, you know what? We're only going to talk to Mark Zuckerberg and Sheryl Sandberg. If we're not talking to them, then And the media should actually see that Facebook isn't sorry about this nefarious thing they did. So we ended up in those conversations. I remember going to Menlo Park to their headquarters, and they tried to make me sign an NDA before the meeting. And I was like, no, we're not signing an NDA. You were just attacking us. So, Kristen, they gave me a big badge to wear around that said no NDA on it. And, you had to put the badge on. So I wore the badge around their offices that said no NDA. But because I didn't sign that NDA, my readers are going to get some juicy stories about the behind the scenes back and forth with one of the largest companies that shapes so much of our society. There are over 3.6 billion users of Facebook. That's more followers than Christianity. They dictate so much about how information travels. And I'm going to give you a behind the scenes lens, but I'm going to also walk you through the strategy between how do you know when you're in a dialogue versus a negotiation. And walking you through that is going to strategically help us all have the lessons. So whether or not we're going up against our local library because they're banning books, you need to know whether or not you're in a dialogue with the library or whether you're actually negotiating for something different. If there's like a data center being put in your community, you need to know whether or not you have enough leverage to force them to do something different or whether or not they're just going to do whatever they're going to do and say they were talking to you. Those things matter. And I give you steps and tools to think about it because I want us all in this moment to have more of the understanding of what it takes to win in this moment.
0: One of the things that you talked about in your book, you argue that the right wing didn't just outspend our side, it also out-organized and importantly out-imagined our side by giving everyday people new roles to play. Can you, in 2 minutes, talk about that?
9: Well, yeah. I mean, one of the things they did so effectively is that they got everyone to wearing that red cap. Sometimes if you go into the gym, you might see someone changing the channel to Fox News or a conservative outlet. They are wearing their jerseys everywhere they go and are shaping how society works. They show up to school board meetings and they make things about books that we've always read feel outrageous. They've put new fights on our agenda. So almost every day we're faced to have to respond to them rather than even advancing our own causes. And sometimes on our side, we can treat this political work as almost like we're watching.
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1: All right, thank you so much for listening, whether it's on George Now weekdays, 4 to 6 p.m., 11 p.m. Progressive Voices via TuneIn, the following morning, 8 to 10 a.m. on George Now or wherever you podcast. By now, you're aware, as well as I am, how social media works, and it's odd and mysterious ways things wind up in your feed, and you're like, how did that get there? I'm actually glad this guy's stuff did. He is Andrew DeCourt, founder of the Institute for Faith and Flourishing. I've mentioned this many times before. I'm an atheist, but conversations about spirituality still draw me in because they are so impactful in how the country and world operates and how leaders ascend and stay in power. Great example. He posted this on December 22nd, which is why I reached out to him. Andrew DeCourt posted on his Facebook page, which is just Andrew DeCourt, D-E-C-O-R-T. Politicians are infamous for questionable character, but J.D. Vance evinces a special quality of cowardice, he writes. At the recent Turning Point USA America Fest, the crowd greeted Vance with roars and chants of J.D., J.D. He smiled and drank in the adulation. He then tried to make a joke about one of his greatest insecurities. That would be not being recognized by Nicki Minaj, but he simply came across as being insecure. Next, Vance declared that Dear Leader didn't put his followers through, quote, purity tests. We don't care if you're white or black, rich or poor, he continued. The Democrats don't care about anything other than transing their kids. After declaring his colorblind politics, Andrew writes, he celebrated his administration's negative net migration, and the crowd went wild. He continued, we have relegated DEI, diversity, equity, and inclusion, to the dustbin of history, which is exactly where it belongs. The crowd went wild with a standing ovation. Then Vance said, in the United States of America, you don't have to apologize for being white anymore. The crowd erupted with glee. We've all heard this. DeCourt continues, and there's the real heart of the matter, white fragility and white nationalism. Across American history, he writes, 44 of 45 presidents, 98% have been white. 112 of 116 Supreme Court justices, 97% have been white. The overwhelming majority of our 12,583 congresspeople have been white. It took almost 100 years before a black man, Hiram Revels, was elected to Congress in 1870. 90% of AmFest speakers on their website were white or white passing. Imagine having that much of a monopoly on political power in a country and still celebrating that you've dismantled programming for more equitable leadership across the country. DeCourt continues a step further. Imagine having that much of a monopoly on political power in a country and still styling yourself as disadvantaged or oppressed group who needs defending. That is a level of insecurity, he writes, and self-obsession that boggles my mind. It reminds me of James Baldwin's wry words way back in 1961. What King calls community and what I think of as the achievement of nationhood is more simply and cruelly the growing up of this dangerously adolescent country. Andrew DeCourt continues, when I see J.D. Vance, I see a face of that, quote, dangerous adolescence. Vance has made a career out of refusing to grow up and keeping many white Americans addled by this dangerous adolescence. Relatively grown-up white people can say these things without hesitation. One, America was founded on white supremacy. Two, white supremacy is genocidal, enslaving evil. Three, this injustice is still being exercised from the structures of our society. Exorcised, not exercised. Although, and four, the idea that white people are oppressed in America is a pitiful expression of the white insecurity that has cowered beneath white supremacy from the very beginning. Andrew DeCourt continues in this post on December 22nd. The hopeful thing is that politicians like Vance and organizations like TPUSA are reactions against the very slow process of America growing up from the infantile evil of white supremacy. Whether MAGA can drag America back to that great past again, in quotes he writes, remains to be seen. Vance clearly sees white Christian nationalism as the key to this struggle. Andrew DeCourt implores us to resist. Love your neighbors as yourself. Not with cheap words, but a way of life and public policy that reverences the dignity of every human. P.S., he writes, Vance's white aggrieved anti-DEI politics comes down to two basic options. Either white people are so overwhelmingly superior to everyone else that white domination of the United States is what meritocracy generates. That's blatant racism and can only be defended with the most woeful level of ignorance. Or the United States has been built on massive racial injustices that produce this monopoly, programs are needed to rectify them, and you can either choose to support this change or not, which Vance explicitly doesn't. Either way, you end up with a white nationalist politics, which TPUSA clearly supports, and papers over with celebrities like Nicki Minaj. He offers one more P.S. postscript. When historians study this period of the American Empire, one of the great ironies will be that the hated enemy of American freedom was known as anti-fascist. I should mention, actually, that Andrew is an adjunct professor of peace and conflict at Wheaton College, founder of the Neighbor Love Movement, and founder of the Institute for Faith and Flourishing. Also, author of the book that just came out last fall, Reviving the Golden Rule, How the Ancient Ethic of Neighbor Love Can Heal the World. And he joins me now. Andrew, thank you so much. Happy New Year. How are you?
2: Happy New Year, Ryan. I'm great. I'm happy to talk with you.
1: Yeah, so I'm going to go ahead and order the book here in a little bit. Again, Reviving the Golden Rule. It's so funny that the Golden Rule comes up because I'm trying to remember what it was we discussed on this show a week or so ago about the Golden Rule and how it exists in almost every religion and is not something that someone like me, who is agnostic or atheist, can't also abide by. It just seems like, I don't know, common sense or being neighborly, which you, I think, really dive into a lot in your writing.
2: Yeah, for sure. The Golden Rule is really a basic principle against hypocrisy and enshrining mutuality in relationship. I treat you the way that I want to be treated. And in the context where Jesus introduces this rule, he assumes that we want to be treated well and that we want to be treated with dignity and safety. And this is a basic human need. It's a basic human desire. For me, as a person of faith, I think this is how we're designed, but definitely agnostics, atheists, people who don't identify with religious faith share this deep desire and this longing to be part of a society where this is how we see and treat one another and make laws and create culture.
1: I can't help but wonder how in the Donald Trump era, the last decade or so, we have seen how this man, who is revered by so many in this country, treats other people that he doesn't agree with or disagrees with or is challenged by. And I can't help but wonder or grapple with how someone who supports him, who professes to be spiritual or religious and wants their children to grow up to be respectful of others and say, yes, ma'am, and yes, sir. I mean, I live in the South, so that's just a thing, yeah?
2: Yep.
1: I can't help but wonder how those people try to balance their reverence for that man while also wanting to raise their children to be decent people.
2: Yeah, I share your disorientation, Ron. I'm an ethicist, and I often ask people, what do slavery in America, the German Holocaust in Germany, and the genocide in Rwanda have in common? And the answer is that they were overwhelmingly Christian populations. And I say that as a deeply committed Christian and follower of Jesus. Mm. The point is that religion so often can be twisted as a tool for power. And it has a kind of supercharged power because we claim that God is on our side and that if you disagree with us, you become an enemy of God. And this is the basest, lowest quality of religious identity, to try to use God as a weapon to control other people. And we've seen this throughout history. And so for me, part of the reason in writing this book, Reviving the Golden Rule, was to remind people of this profoundly rich, countercultural, and deeply hopeful tradition of not using our faith as a form of power or control, but as freedom and dignity and mutual flourishing in relationships in which we treat one another the way that we want to be treated. So I think people of faith, and Christians in particular in the United States, really need to look hard in the mirror and ask ourselves, do the leaders that we support reflect the values of Jesus and just basic humanistic values, or are they really just cloaks and masks for the basics, you know, power, money, status, sex, superiority, these basic drives that so often are just beneath the surface of what we say we're really after.
1: I think that last line, superiority, I think that one is the tool that seems to be of most use for the twisting, the manipulation tactic used by religion, especially in evangelical culture and conservative movement in this country, to continue feeding that furnace, so to speak. And historically speaking, you know, we can go back and look at the evolution of talk radio, for example, and how that sprung from religious talk radio to talk radio, the corporatization of the radio medium in and of itself, and then the monetary portion of that, and how everything just sort of, you know, centered around Rush Limbaugh. And then I think we get to what we see now in our political discourse at the top, the ugliness of it.
2: I was just recently reviewing an interview that Steve Bannon did with David Brooks, and Bannon was talking about how his content is explicitly a street fight that is meant to win, and there will be no compromise in that goal. And you see how superiority is at the heart of that kind of discourse. And I would say, Ron, that I approach the human desire for superiority with a lot of compassion because I think that it always reveals a deep sense of insecurity.
1: Yes.
2: You know, I'm a big fan and reader of James Baldwin, who I think is one of the great American prophets. And he talks about white supremacy incessantly throughout his writing. Mm-hmm. But the thing that Baldwin says again and again is that this drive for superiority or supremacy comes from a deep wound, a deep insecurity, a deep feeling of actual inferiority. And so it's like an overcompensation to try to cover over something that feels deeply vulnerable. And I think, you know, I think what I'm about to say to you, Ron, doesn't really fit super great on talk radio, but human beings want to be loved. We're vulnerable creatures who are born and dying, and in between, we recognize how easily we're wounded, and we want to be cared for and feel like we're valuable. And so often we settle for a cheap substitute of trying to feel like we're better than someone else. You know, I think it was like maybe Toni Morrison who said, if you need to stand on the backs of others in order to feel tall, like, you have a really profound problem. Mm-hmm. But that's a lot of us. I mean, that's in me too, where I feel like, well, you know, maybe if I can sound smarter than you in this segment, then, you know, your listeners might think I'm important.
1: Andrew, that's a low bar.
2: The point is, though, that I think that this drive to superiority is really touching on a deep human need to be loved. And so rather than trying to satisfy that in this toxic way of being better than others, what if we could connect with that deep need by treating others the way we want to be treated and having this mutual vulnerability and dignity within a mutual security that is, you know, the rule of law, which is being profoundly compromised at this time in the United States.
1: If you're just tuning in, I'm having a conversation, fantastic one, with Professor Andrew DeCourt at Wheaton College, founder of the Neighbor Love Movement and the Institute for Faith and Flourishing. His book, Reviving the Golden Rule, How the Ancient Ethic of Neighbor Love Can Heal the World, is out now. We'll continue that conversation when the Roncha returns on Georgia Now, Progressive Voices via TuneIn or wherever you podcast. Back with author and professor Andrew DeCourt, whose social media post eviscerating J.D. Vance for his white nationalist dog whistling. I don't even know if it's dog whistling when it was very vocal, very loud, very audible at the Talking Point USA America Fest here recently. His book is entitled Reviving the Golden Rule, How the Ancient Ethic of Neighbor Love Can Heal the World. I think part of what makes me so disappointed in not just what J.D. Vance said at the Turning Point USA Summit, I've come to expect that now. It's that, you know, we many of us have either having read the book or watched the movie, we know his backstory. And I remember when he became Trump's pick for vice president, I was disappointed that he accepted because, again, I know his background. I know his life story. I know that he then attended an Ivy League school. He's not a dumb man. He was in the Marines. He served in a diverse corps. And yet, fast forward to him at the Turning Point USA Summit, and it's as if he learned nothing. But I don't think that's the case. I think he's playing a role. I think he's playing to the bleachers, to the cheap seats. What are your thoughts on that?
2: Yeah, well, in the spirit of, you know, reviving the golden rule and treating people how I want to be treated, I want to be careful to not denigrate or degrade J.D. Vance. He's a human being who I believe is made in God's image and has precious worth. So I'm going to start there.
1: All right. yeah, you leave that stuff to me. No, go ahead.
2: But I will say that, you know, I'm not J.D. Vance's counselor. I don't know him, but he and I are a similar age. Mm-hmm. And he strikes me as a deeply insecure person who –

0: opposite of the others. I try to unpack the Beatitudes of Jesus. And Jesus says, you know, everybody knows it. Blessed are the poor in spirit, because theirs is the kingdom of heaven. Then the next thing he says is, blessed are the grieving, because they will be comforted. And the third thing he says is, blessed are the nonviolent, because they will inherit the earth. I think that there's an order here where Jesus is saying, you need to recognize that you are a vulnerable, hurting person who has deep existential poverty. And then if you can begin to grieve that and process that pain and become aware of the sorrow and the suffering that lives inside of you, then you can experience comfort. And it's only when you've dealt with that poverty and grief that you can move into a nonviolent agency that is creative and courageous, but it's not reactive and aggressive. And when I look at J.D. Vance, I see a guy who hasn't done his poverty work, and he hasn't done his grief work. And so we're seeing someone who's grasping for power, including through really, really disappointing violations of the rule of law and the exercise of violence, that for me, as you know, a white guy who's around J.D. Vance's age, looks really, really cowardly. And so I think of J.D. Vance as a guy who has, you know, a complex story, who hasn't done some of that vital inner work of processing the poverty and the trauma and the grief that he's experienced. And so he does what most of us do. He tries to get power, status, money. And so he's a mirror for us.
1: I was just going to say, a lot of this seems performative, and we see that a lot in MAGA culture. You know, I grew up in the South. I grew up in the suburbs. My dad's a deer hunter. But, you know, we didn't lavish guns. We didn't take holiday photos with them or anything like that. You know, we didn't have to have the biggest truck, you know, on the block or any of that. But it all does seem awful performative and an overcompensation of some sort.
0: Oh, big time, big time. It's, you know, I think one of the most important books in American society right now is Neil Postman's book, Amusing Ourselves to Death. He wrote that in the 80s, but it has such profound insight for where our culture is at. And we live in a culture that seems so profoundly addicted to spectacle, amusement, entertainment. I mean, in many ways, Donald Trump himself is a master entertainer. He's a master marketer. He's an amuser, and people seem to be bewitched by this. And J.D. Vance does this in his own way, but with, you know, another kind of layer of schmaltzy sincerity. We see that in Marco Rubio as well. He kind of has that heartfelt quality. But yeah, there's performativity, there's image management up and down. I mean, even in Steve Bannon, a guy, you know, who presents himself as this kind of hardcore street fighter, he's got performativity out the wazoo in his talks at Turning USA as well. And I mean, you see that explicitly, Ron, for example, in that Turning Point USA conference that you're referring to, where throughout these talks, where they're talking about things that are like existential, survival, the greatest social movement in history, saving our country, you've got, you know, pillows and angel cream being sold on the bar across the screen throughout the whole thing. You know, it's a sales pitch. So it's so performative. It's so consumeristic. It's only barely hidden. And that's why I think a lot of people are really longing for a deeper level of authenticity that the work of loving your neighbor really demands.
1: So I'm wondering if there are, and I believe there are, voices on the left that can speak to that, that can counteract this white nationalist evangelical monstrosity that has blossomed over time like mold on a wall. Anyway, we are with professor and author Andrew DeCourt. His book, Reviving the Golden Rule, How the Ancient Ethic of Neighbor Love Can Heal the World. We'll continue that conversation. I'll ask that question when the Ron Show returns on Georgia Now, Progressive Voices via TuneIn or wherever you podcast.
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1: Heard weekdays, 4 to 6 p.m. on Georgia Now, 11 p.m. Progressive Voices via TuneIn, the replay the following morning, 8 to 10 a.m. on Georgia Now or wherever you podcast. My guest this afternoon, this hour, is author and professor Andrew DeCourt, professor of peace and conflict at Wheaton College, founder of the Neighbor Love Movement and the Institute for Faith and Flourishing, author of the book Reviving the Golden Rule, How the Ancient Ethic of Neighbor Love Can Heal the World. We've talked a good bit about the confounding scenario where white nationalist evangelicism has really set the word of

0: Christ on the back burner. Christianity, dare I say, marketed towards white Americans has been hijacked and used for political gain. The messaging, however, of Jesus himself seems to be lost in all of that in recent decades. Here's what's happening with me. I'm cheering for vocally, loudly, as much as is possible, to see a more of an ascendant voice from voices on the left. The likes of, again, I'm in Georgia, Reverend Senator Raphael Warnock. I have said on a number of occasions in recent months, I think he's one to watch. And of course, sometimes I'm talking about, you know, political horse jockeying here. Is he a 2028 name? I think of, and have been a fan of for a long time, James Tallarico, the state legislator in Texas, who is now running for the nomination to be the Democratic nominee for Senate in Texas. I hear voices like those two, and it gives me hope. I'm not sure either one of them are charismatic enough to stem this tide, to sort of snap folks out of this mindset where they go to church and they think that going to church makes them Christian, but also being a fervent MAGA supporter, being America first, yada, yada, yada, also aligns with their Christian ideology when either they're not listening to the message that they're getting on Sundays, or they're showing up to a mega church where the minister himself makes, you know, a six-figure salary and drives a nice car and has a nice house as well. And again, it's all perform. I can't help but wonder. I feel as if I'm walking around folks like in that Apple series Pluribus, where I'm waiting on the population to snap out of it because they're just sleepwalking through an existence instead of noticing the existence around them.
1: Yeah. It's a really challenging situation. I think of someone like Martin Luther King Jr., who consistently emphasized that the ends and the means of public life need to be in alignment. And as you just said, part of the deep damage of Donald Trump in American society is that he has conditioned us. He's normalized this highly performative, highly amusement-driven, spectacle-driven political culture where charisma is so much more than content, where influence is so much more than integrity, where your capacity to gather a crowd makes you important rather than the quality of your character. Mm-hmm. And whoever it is that's being put forward for leadership, whether in a church context or in a local political context or on a federal level, I think we all need to ask for that realignment of the ends and the means of the content and the mobilization strategies that we're using for our society. And that's going to be really hard because we live in a society that is driven by consumerism, by the spectacle of self-importance. And I think that that's also why, Ron, we see an absolute epidemic of loneliness throughout American culture and profound mental suffering and mental illness, because this quality of culture doesn't allow for the kind of deep, meaningful, vulnerable human connection that allows us to feel known and loved and to build trust in context of safety where we can have meaningful conversations and disagree in respectful ways. You know, I think a lot of us are hungry to disagree and to maintain relationship rather than to enter into these kinds of tribalistic echo chambers where we're all thinking the same thing, but we're afraid of that because we've become so polarized. There's so much othering in our society that we think that disagreement is very dangerous and scary. And so I'm betting on living a life of integrity where relationships are valued, where our word is kept, and where I refuse to identify as right or left, as Democrat or Republican. I want to live in a society where values are taken seriously, where practices are embodied in daily life, and where we refuse to give loyalty and allegiance to people who are chasing these basic drives of power and money, however they package themselves, mega church pastor, right, left, Republican, conservative, Democrat, you know, progressive. But I realize this is a countercultural position. And I would say just more broadly, Ron, we need a cultural shift where we have third and fourth and fifth options in our society. And we break out of this kind of dichotomous, dualistic option of well, it's the better, it's the lesser of two evils. You know, so many Christians use that argument to try to get behind Donald Trump. I think that we need to demand better and break out of this dichotomous kind of two-party system that we're in, so that there can be more competition and there can be more accountability that comes out of that in our society. Yeah.
0: I don't disagree with that, but that's it's tough getting people to wrap their brains around ranked choice voting, let
1: that's
0: alone
1: a long
0: having
1: game.
0: A third or fourth option. You're right. We're with Andrew DeCourt, author of the book, Reviving the Golden Rule, How the Ancient Ethic of Neighbor Love Can Heal the World. You spoke of isolationism, mental wellness, loneliness, and I kept thinking about, to me, how dangerous the powder keg we live in spiritually is. And I speak mostly about white male fragility and isolationism and loneliness. And to me, the irony about all this is I feel as if this current political climate is only making that subset of the population feel more so the case, while all the demonization of all the others, you know, whether it's Hispanic people, whether it is you know, folks who align themselves with democratic socialism, whether it is Palestinian Americans or Palestinian people, or, you know, right now the Somalis, or when it was the dog eating Haitians, things like that. Like,
1: yes.
0: It rallies those communities more closer and feeling less lonely, I think, in some cases, to support one another. And then as the greater mosaic of anything outside the MAGA bubble, I just feel like this is like a tinderbox, like a powder keg ready to burst.
1: I completely agree with you, Ron. You know, again, to quote James Baldwin, he said that the most dangerous people in the world are people who have nothing to lose. And Hannah Arendt, you know, she wrote the book The Origins of Totalitarianism, where she was really trying to excavate where did fascism come from in Nazi Germany? Why were people so susceptible to it? And Arendt makes this profound point that people in Germany were lonely, and that loneliness makes you feel superfluous. It makes you feel worthless, like you're just replaceable, expendable, discardable. And I think every human being knows how deeply painful it is to feel superfluous. I think that's why many of us hate our work, because we're consciously aware that I could be replaced tomorrow and no one would miss me.
0: Oh, for sure.
1: And I'm just fundamentally erasable. And this is the feeling that loneliness cultivates. And if Baldwin is right, that the most dangerous people are people who feel like they have nothing to lose, and if Arendt is right, that loneliness makes us feel worthless, then we're becoming more and more vulnerable to big men and charismatic movements who promise us importance. And I think that, Ron, this gets to the heart of why does Donald Trump repeatedly harp that this is the greatest, this is the best, this is the stunning moment? Why does Steve Bannon say, you MAGA people, you are the greatest social movement in history? It's stunningly ignorant. I mean, what about the anti-apartment movement in South Africa? What about the anti-slavery movie or the civil rights movement in the United States? What about, you know, the British anti-slavery movement? Steve Bannon is telling people who are basically in a mega church like conference that they're part of the greatest social movement in history. I think that that works, though, because people do feel so deeply isolated, insignificant, insecure, so replaceable. People are desperate for someone else to give them a sense of validation and importance. And I mean, this, in many ways, Ron, I grew up in a mega church, a Pentecostal mega church. I still am Pentecostal. But that mega church culture gives you the kind of quick fix of feeling like you're part of something big, something important, something that's changing the world. But the underlying problem is it doesn't solve the issue of loneliness, because you're still part of this largely anonymous performative crowd where, again, you're so easily replaceable. You leave, you know, next Sunday, very few people even remember you were ever there. And that's largely the structure of what the MAGA movement is like for white guys like me, who are like, hey, you feel lonely, you feel insignificant, you feel like you're being, replaced, like the marchers in Charlottesville said so many years ago, you will not replace us. Come be part of our crowd. And what I would like to say is not, you know, oh, MAGA people, you're stupid. I want to say, no, that longing that you have for belonging, for identity, for connection is so important. I would say it's God-given and sacred,
0: yeah.
1: But it won't be satisfied in this kind of crowd-driven, charismatic, leader-driven, superiority-driven movement that will always lead to you being eaten alive and discarded. And we see that with how Trump, you know, will go from telling somebody that they're like the greatest and then telling them that they're worthless and that they were never important to him. You know, it's so obvious mm-hmm. that he uses and abuses. But this is the pattern in these kinds of abusive relationships. So I would love to see white men in particular discover richer, deeper sources of belonging that are rooted in things like courageous vulnerability, compassion, yeah. accountability, grieving, and the exercise of real power rather than the kind of reactive, aggressive, macho power that, you know, Americans have idealized, you know, since the beginning.
0: Unfortunately, in MAGA, vulnerability and compassion are two words that come with implication of weakness. It's actually that white male isolationism that has been feeding MAGA, especially on the younger end, that I think is sort of baked in by design. Give me a second and I'll elaborate. We're with professor and author Andrew DeCourt on The Ron Show, Georgia Now, Progressive Voices via TuneIn or wherever you podcast. Final segment, my conversation with author and professor Andrew DeCourt, his book, Reviving the Golden Rule, How the Ancient Ethic of Neighbor Love Can Heal the World. His social media posts really drew me in, especially after the Talking Point USA America Fest, J.D. Vance, with his white nationalist screed. I'll share a link to that in the show notes at ronshowatl.com. There's also something that you wrote earlier this week. You spoke of, growing up about hearing how bad people like the gays, the Muslims, the Marxists are. And then you start chipping away at, you know, the various points in your life where you went to community college and took a class with an openly Marxist professor who you were told to fear. And then you went to the Horn of Africa and you were surrounded by Muslim people who showed you the most astonishing hospitality. You met the LGBTQI+, et cetera, et cetera. And to me, when we speak about that loneliness, that isolationism that is like a cancer on the soul of so many people, and I see it so much within white males and young white males in particular, mm-hmm. and yet they're also being told to avoid going to colleges, going to the big cities where diversity is rampant. In fact, diversity is a dirty word, and I just mm-hmm. I feel like this is just a perpetuation of the very ill that, you know, rests inside their soul. And I just don't feel like I think they do feel the pangs, but they don't understand yes. the cause of those pangs. They're trying to, in a lot of ways, what happens in our healthcare profession where we treat the temporary pain instead of treating the source of the pain.
1: Mm-hmm. Yeah. Yeah. I agree with you, Ron. I would say that what you're talking about right now is a source of my deep moral rage.
0: Mm-hmm.
1: against Donald Trump and the MAGA movement. And it's this, he's exploiting people's deep desires and needs in order to control them, not in order to help them come more alive.
0: Nope.
1: So if people can feel more lonely, more isolated, more afraid, they're more easily controlled and they can be used as pieces, as instruments, as weapons, you know, and then just like we do with those things, we throw them in the garbage and forget they ever existed.
0: Yeah.
1: That's dehumanizing. That's degrading. Again, for me as a follower of Jesus who believes that every person is a precious neighbor with infinite worth, I'm not able to treat people that way. I'm not able to see people that way. And yeah, I think that all of us have a vocation to deeply grieve the way that humans are being turned into instruments for power mm-hmm. in American society. And I would say, again, Ron, in the spirit of James Baldwin, in the spirit of Jesus, you know, you will know the truth and the truth will set you free. We have to be honest about how this instrumentalization, this dehumanization, this othering of people has been the original sin of American society from the very beginning.
0: Yep.
1: And until we can come clean about that, be sober about that, be honest about, you know, this society really uses people as slaves. It uses people. It doesn't relate to people and honor people and create a culture of justice until we can come clean about those deep problems that go far back in our society. I think we're going to continue seeing people like, whether it's Trump or someone on the left, trying to make people feel more lonely, more afraid, more outraged, more disgusted, more humiliated, so that they can become more controllable.
0: Which is what's so frustrating to me about the pushback on critical race theory, diversity, equity, inclusion, book banning, et cetera, and so on. It's there's this push to shroud our actual American history and the roots of racism and otherism and inequalities that are baked into our very way of life from day one to now. And this insistence on the right to continue to shield that from anyone, future generations for sure, to perpetuate this sort of division that we are just mired in and not getting any better at solving. That's the thing that really disappoints me the most.
1: Yeah, it disappoints me too. And I would point out that it also arouses my compassion because those are all signs of an insecure ego. Like, let's say that I'm sick and I really want to get well. And you're a doctor and you say, you know, Andrew, you have cancer and I think that there's some treatments that are going to help you get healthy. It's going to be hard. It's going to take time. It's probably going to be painful, but I think we can get there together. If I have a secure sense of self, I'll say, okay, let's do that hard work. I want to pursue health. But if I'm an insecure person, I'm going to say, how dare you say that I have cancer? How dare you say that I'm sick? I'm not sick. You're sick. And I start, you know, becoming reactive and blaming. I think in many ways, the responses that we're seeing to things like critical race theory are the kind of very adolescent, insecure reactions to say, no, there's no racial problem in our society. And again, that's an expression of weakness, not strength. It's an expression of insecurity, not real confidence in oneself. And so I think, you know, creating the cultural environments in which we can really be vulnerable and honest with one another is essential for our mutual healing. And that's why I call neighbor love an ancient movement that can heal our world. If I can see you as precious and value, then I can learn about your mistakes and weaknesses and failures and sufferings without trashing you. And if you actually value me, you can learn about all of my fallibilities and failures and sufferings and sorrows and still want a relationship with me and not trash me. But if we have an insecure ego and we don't have real relationship, then we're going to be grandstanding and performing and all the things that we've been talking about in this relationship, in this conversation, and having a very, very dishonest relationship. And I think, you know, that's where we get to a situation where you have a white male like J.D. Vance who's gone to an Ivy League school, and he's talking about diversity, equity, and inclusion as like the great enemy of America. I mean, the irony is just so profound that you have a country that has only had one African-American president, you know, that's had very few Supreme Court justices who are African-American or people of color in general who have had a disproportionate minority of people of color in Congress, and yet promoting programs that could provide more access to leadership for people of color is seen as some kind of inequity or as some betrayal of meritocracy. You know, the level of insecurity is really
0: off the charts.
1: Evident.
0: Yeah, off the charts. Yeah. Well, and also, you know, mocking playing the victim card or the race card all the while, that's their full deck.
1: That's the full deck, yeah. And what I would want to say to your listeners is, how can we move deeper into a genuine posture of compassion where we're not falling into the trap of saying, look at those stupid people, look at those weak people, look at those evil people.
0: But engaging.
1: Because engaging and even defying the us and them language in general, because all that stuff is in me too. And I'm just trying to do the work of noticing it and catching it and being honest about it with my friends and with my wife and with you on this call. So this is not an us versus them thing. This is a human thing. I mean, I keep coming back to James Baldwin. I quote this in my book. He says that the great challenge of our humanity is to learn not to battle for it, but just to accept it. Mm. And that's a lot harder than saying, you know, you will not replace us. We're the greatest. Let's become hyper-partisan and mm-hmm. trample our enemies. Mm-hmm. It's actually harder to say, like, how are you doing? What are you going through? How are your kids?
0: And it's funny, when you take the red hats off or you take the party labels off, those are valid conversations and are usually rewarding questions to be asked, if not to ask in and of themselves. Andrew Descartes, author, Reviving the Golden Rule, How the Ancient Ethic of Neighbor Love Can Heal the World. Man, thank you so much. Profound conversation. I'm glad we had it.
1: Thanks so much for having me on, Ron. And I think you said in the conversation that you might be agnostic or atheist, but I hear a deep spiritual longing and yearning in you too that I really respect. Let's keep searching.
0: So here's the crazy thing. I grew up in a Baptist church. I did marry, same sex, a Pentecostal minister's son. Even before then, I dated a Mormon for a year and a half, and that was a conversation every time I had a anything with caffeine in it. I think if we're looking at the eyes of the Lord, you're doing worse anytime we're, but yes, I it's funny, like to be where I am spiritually. And yet I've always had, you know, some sort of religious influencery around me in some way, shape, form, or fashion, nonetheless.
1: Yeah, well, I hear that longing in you, and I respect that. And I think, you know, even the language you used about there being a cancer on the soul in our society, that is this yearning for healing that's inside all of us. And I want to continue this journey of seeking it in our society instead of just trying to eliminate one another. So I'm so grateful to share the conversation.
0: Yeah, I'm just a human coexist sticker, really. That's and you know, those stickers get sneered at when you go to the suburbs or in MAGA bubbles. So that's how it is. Anyway, Andrew, thank you so much for the time today. I appreciate you joining the Ron Show. Thank you.
1: Grateful.
0: That is author and professor Andrew Descartes. In that social media post I spoke about where he, you know, commingled with bad people, he wrote, "Today I observe the innumerable Christian leaders who unquestioningly support a sexual predator, a business fraudster, a power-hungry grifter, a man who revels in greed and indifference and violence in the name of Christ. These dear leaders taught us to tell the truth, live with integrity, and suffer for Jesus, but they can't muster the basic decency, much less the moral courage, to criticize Trump's emphatically sodomite character." In that same post, Andrew writes, "I find this astonishingly obvious, but utterly essential wisdom. The bad people are often good, and the good people are often bad, or at least behave badly." I'll add to that, those bad people don't want you to meet the good people either. Why is that? You should be asking. That'll do it for The Ron Show. We air 4 to 6 p.m. weekdays on Georgia Now, 11 p.m. Progressive Voices via TuneIn, 8 to 10 a.m. the following morning on Georgia Now. 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
3: Critics are concerned the deal could pave the way for other countries in the Middle East to want to acquire nuclear arms.
4: Trump signs deal to help Saudi Arabia begin enriching uranium. The U.S. oil industry knew of methane's danger to the climate and lied about it to the public, documents show. Plus,
5: warmer temperatures are impacting our food and the safety of our food.
4: Climate change has a role in the national outbreak of explosive diarrhea.
6: All of that crap news and more straight ahead from BradBlog.com. I'm Brad Friedman.
4: And I'm Desi Doyen.
6: Stand by for 6 minutes of independent green news, politics, analysis, and snarky comment.
7: Trump went on to threaten Canada with more tariffs due to the wildfire smoke.
8: You got to stop these fires from coming in and, you know, poisoning our air.
9: Are you sure you want America to set a precedent for paying for pollution? I feel like your pals at Pesticide Microplastic Death Diarrhea Lettuce Inc. might have other ideas.
6: Yep, they would. This is your Green News Report. Okay, Desi Doyen, it looks like Donald Trump has a new way to, let's say, complicate the Iran war. What do you got for us today?
4: Well, first, as you say, there is still no end in sight for Donald Trump's war on Iran. The Strait of Hormuz remains effectively closed. So naturally, Trump on Wednesday signed a new nuclear agreement with Saudi Arabia.
6: This will totally work.
4: That will allow the kingdom to enrich uranium for civilian reactors, which is also the path to a nuclear weapon. Trump's Saudi deal also limits international inspections. Critics warn that the deal raises nuclear proliferation risks in the Middle East. So, yes, for those keeping track, basically Trump started a war with Iran, claiming it was to prevent them from enriching uranium, while he is permitting Saudi Arabia to enrich uranium.
6: Well, we don't have any reason to not trust Mohammed bin Salman. He's never proven to be a threat to anyone.
4: Well, anyway, here in the U.S., the nation is going through the largest cyclosporiasis outbreak ever recorded, with more than 4,000 confirmed cases of explosive diarrhea. And as we go to air, the FDA has not definitively traced the source. Public health experts warn that higher temperatures and repetitive long-lasting heat waves caused by climate change are creating ideal conditions for cyclospora to thrive. Studies increasingly tie the surge in outbreaks of illnesses linked to cyclospora, E. coli, West Nile virus, Vibrio, and other pathogens to man-made climate change because it is expanding their range.
6: Not Vibrio.
4: Food safety attorney Bill Marler on CBS warns we are not prepared.
10: There's a lot of studies that are coming out now that are showing that certain pathogens like E. coli, Salmonella, Campylobacter are adapting better to a heated environment than we are. We've got to adapt. And right now, FDA and the industry is being caught flat-footed.
6: Not Campylobacter.
4: In other news, the oil and gas industry has known since at least the 1960s that methane is an extremely potent greenhouse gas. They knew it was dangerous to the climate, and they knew that their operations have been releasing far more methane gas than the companies have officially reported.
6: You don't say.
4: That's according to internal industry documents revealed by the nonprofit Center for Climate Integrity. And instead of repairing methane leaks to reduce their climate impacts, the oil and gas industry chose instead to spend millions of dollars to deceive the public and policymakers, including advertising and influencer campaigns selling the myth of natural gas as clean, in part to quell competition from cleaner, cheaper electric appliances. They also spent millions on relentless lobbying to overturn even mild rules aimed at reining in their methane pollution. Meanwhile, The Guardian reports that new polling shows that amid a summer of repetitive record-shattering heat waves, punishing drought, and deadly floods, a majority of U.S. voters now increasingly link extreme weather to the climate crisis.
6: Good.
4: 61% of likely American voters say extreme weather events are becoming more frequent, including 46% of Republicans. That despite efforts by Donald Trump, his administration, and elected Republicans to deny climate change as a con job and a hoax. Finally, some good news for Europe. In June, solar energy became the European Union's largest single source of electricity, generating more power than nuclear, natural gas, and wind energy.
6: Wow.
4: And for the first time ever, solar power in Europe now accounts for more than a quarter of all European electricity.
6: That's not just good news for Europe. That's good news for the entire globe. For much more on all of these stories and the ones we couldn't get to today, check out our website at greennews.bradblog.com. I'm Brad Friedman.
4: And I'm Desi Doyen.
6: And this has been your Green News Report.
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12: She was diagnosed with a rare cancer. Her doctors recommended the treatment they believed offered the best outcome. But her insurance company disagreed. For one woman with a thymic tumor in her chest, getting access to that treatment became a struggle. Welcome to Code WAC, where we break down how our healthcare system really works, what it means for you, and how we can make it better for everyone. I'm your host, Brenda Gazar. For many Americans, getting the right medical care isn't just about what their doctors recommend. It's also about what their insurance company is willing to cover. So what happens when those two don't agree? And why can it be so difficult for patients to fight back? Attorney Lisa Cantor has spent more than two decades helping patients challenge health insurance denials. Her cases have ranged from eating disorders to life-threatening cancers, giving her a firsthand look at how insurers make coverage decisions and the consequences when they favor profits over patients. This is the second episode in a two-part series. To see how these disputes play out in real life, there's one case that has stayed with her.
13: I just settled a case not too long ago with a young woman who went in for her regular mammogram. They saw something suspicious and thought she had breast cancer. And then when they did the follow-up x-ray, they found a huge thymic tumor in her chest, which was affecting both her heart and her lungs. This again was a Kaiser case. Not only could they not find a surgeon to take it out, so she had to go out of network and pay for the surgeon, but then when she wanted radiation, and she actually was at a well-known cancer site around the country, and they recommended proton beam therapy because they were radiating right near her heart and her lungs, and Kaiser again denied it and said it's not necessary, we can do other kind of radiation.
12: Proton beam therapy is an advanced form of radiation that can reduce unnecessary radiation exposure to healthy tissue. It can be especially beneficial when tumors are located near critical organs, like the heart and lung. Lisa's client was fortunate to have family members who could pay for both the surgeon and the proton beam radiation, costs that were ultimately reimbursed as part of a legal settlement. But the case took 4 years to resolve. 4 years. So what did this case tell you about the way insurance companies make these decisions?
13: We've taken on a lot of these cases because I am convinced that, again, insurance companies are looking at this wrong. First of all, they always assume proton beam is more expensive, which is not necessarily true. Second of all, this is sort of a chronic problem. They don't look at their members as long-term members. They look at their problems as immediate. So right now we have Lisa and she needs radiation and we can send her to our person who we've contracted with who's cheap and she can get her radiation. And we don't really care if 3 or 4 years from now she develops another cancer because of this radiation. Maybe that'll be someone else's problem, not ours. So it affects, I think, this type of treatment, that kind of thinking. And I feel like we can save a lot of people from future terror of another cancer, future surgeries, future illness, if we can get them to approve the proper treatment upfront.
12: Lisa says that kind of thinking isn't limited to cancer care. She also represented a teenager with cerebral palsy who had simply outgrown his wheelchair. Why did the insurance company deny him a new wheelchair?
13: You have one. We already paid for one 5 years ago. You haven't demonstrated that you really need this new one. It's no logical reason or no reason that the rest of us as regular human beings would ever rely on, but insurance companies are their own beast and they come up with things.
12: The family eventually prevailed, but what should have been a routine equipment replacement became a year-long legal battle.
13: I try to tell my clients that at this point, I am convinced it is part of insurance companies' business plans to say no first. Don't take it personally. They're doing it to everybody.
12: Listening to these stories, you might wonder, if an insurance company's decision seriously harms someone or even contributes to their death, why can't patients simply sue? The answer often comes down to a federal law called ERISA.
13: First of all, the vast majority of us have insurance through our employer, which means it's covered by ERISA, which is a federal law, which limits your remedy to the amount you pay for your treatment and attorney's fees. That's it. No emotional distress, no punitive damages, no wrongful death. It's just about the benefits claim. On the non-ERISA side, it is somewhat easier, but it depends on your state laws. And a lot of states do not allow those type of wrongful death actions.
12: Get the full Code Wax story on ProgressiveVoices.com and on the PV app. Catch all our episodes by subscribing to Code Wax wherever you find your podcasts. 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Until next time, stay healthy.
14: Some presidents are known as uplifting orators. Our present president, however, is known for petulant put-downs. Periodically, Trump discovers a new pejorative that he considers clever, so he wears it out, attacking his endless list of enemies. His current favorite is lunatic, hurling the slur at women reporters, most foreign leaders, all Democrats, protesters, and, well, everyone who offends him. But if he wants some real lunatics to belittle, why not that menagerie he's appointed to top government positions, such as Brendan Carr, Trump's FCC attack dog who keeps yapping that he's gonna abolish NPR. Failing at that, Carr has now gone from silly to ridiculous, pushing a phantasmagoric scheme that truly is lunacy. It comes from some Elon Musk protégés who apparently notice that our planet gets dark as night falls. Eureka, they exclaimed, we need to light the night. Why? Well, they say, to illuminate all city streets and rural roads, make crops grow faster, and stuff like that. But how to generate the light? Easy, the geniuses explained. Mirrors. They want government support to deploy a global network of orbiting space mirrors that could reflect sunlight onto Earth's rotating dark areas. Lots of mirrors. The schemers propose to put 50,000 in our skies by 2030. With each of the largest ones shining as bright as 100 full moons. Nothing could go wrong with that, right? The dazzle, Carr didn't ask. Instead, with no public input, he just rubber-stamped an initial launch of this novel technology, blandly assuring us that, quote, harms are unlikely to occur. This is Jim Hightower saying, to oppose this lunacy, connect with the American Astronomical Society, AAS.org. The Hightower Radio Lowdown is made possible by you subscribers to Jim Hightower's Lowdown on Substack. 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
16: And me, Sean Smith Pierce. The Politics Bar is like a neighborhood bar wherever you are. 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

0: Hello and welcome to Background Briefing, available 24/7 at backgroundbriefing.org. I'm Ian Masters, and today we'll examine a number of stories and issues in the news. We'll begin with Friday's opening of the Gordie Howe International Bridge between Canada and the US, which Trump delayed, then after boycotting the ceremony, slapped a 50% tariff on Canada. Joining us to discuss Trump's stupid and unnecessary war with our good neighbor is Andrew Latham, a professor of international relations at McAllister College in St. Paul, Minnesota, specializing in the politics of international conflict and security. He was formerly the Non-Proliferation, Arms Control and Disarmament Fellow at the Canadian Department of Foreign Affairs and International Trade and a lecturer at the Canadian Armed Forces School of Aerospace Studies. And he has a recent article at The Conversation, Is Trump Heading for a Pyrrhic Victory in Iran? Then with Trump's painfully embarrassing and pathetic attempt at humor at Friday's White House Correspondents' Banquet, further evidence we didn't need that we have a raving lunatic in the Oval Office. We will speak with Robert Kuttner, the co-director and co-editor of the American Prospect and the Ida and Maya Kirstein Chair at Brandeis University. He was formerly an assistant to the legendary I.F. Stone, a chief investigator for the Senate Banking Committee, and for 20 years wrote a column at Business Week. His books include Can Democracy Survive Global Capitalism and Going Big, FDR's Legacy, Biden's New Deal, and The Struggle to Save Democracy. And he has a new memoir we will discuss, Notes for Next Time, Surviving Tyranny, Redeeming America. Then finally, we'll be joined by guest host Analea, who will be speaking with Coco Fusco, a Cuban-American artist and writer based in New York, discussing the release of the Cuban dissident artist Luis Manuel Alcantara, who helped found a political movement that Secretary of State Rubio characterized as, quote, a beacon of hope for a generation of Cubans who refused to live under tyranny. However, Coco does not give Rubio credit. Instead, it was the artist's friends, not the State Department, that made the release happen. And joining us now is Andrew Latham, a professor of international relations at McAllister College in St. Paul, Minnesota, specializing in the politics of international conflict and security. He was formerly the Non-Proliferation, Arms Control and Disarmament Fellow at the Canadian Department of Foreign Affairs and International Trade, and is a lecturer at the Canadian Armed Forces School of Aerospace Studies. And he had a recent article at The Conversation, Is Trump Heading for a Pyrrhic Victory in Iran? Welcome to Background Briefing, Andrew Latham.
1: Always a pleasure.
0: Well, thanks for joining us, Andrew. And it was a pretty sad spectacle on Friday with the opening of the Gordie Howe Bridge between Windsor, Ontario and Detroit, named after the Canadian hockey star Gordie Howe, who played 25 seasons for the Detroit Red Wings. This is a bridge that cost $4.5 billion, or in Canadian money, $6.4 billion. But it was delayed by Trump because he took a donation from the Maroon family, who own a rival bridge, the Ambassador Bridge. And it's a pretty flagrant example of corruption or pay-to-play, given that back in February, there was a meeting before Maroon and Howard Lutnick to block the opening of the bridge. Of course, Maroon had donated $1 million to a super PAC devoted to Donald Trump. So how did the opening of the bridge strike you in terms of a kind of a metaphor, if you will, for the state of U.S.-Canadian relations?
1: Well, I think it is a very powerful metaphor. The new bridge is more accessible. It carries more traffic. It is connected to highway systems on both sides. It has every advantage over the old Ambassador Bridge, but that didn't seem to matter to President Trump, who made his mind up, it seems, from the outside looking in, based on a donation by the family that owns the Ambassador Bridge. That seems like the definition of corruption. Part of a much bigger picture, of course, of Canada-US trade relations and relations more broadly. But that one sticks out as the most flagrant and obvious example of petty corruption that I've seen in any of these trade negotiations or relations.
0: And now, of course, Trump has slapped a 50% tariff on Canadian goods, which will impact about $28 billion Canadian dollars, $19.8 billion US dollars worth of Canadian exports to the United States. But it's only 5% of what the US imports from Canada. So how big a deal is this 50% tariff that Trump just announced?
1: Well, in practical terms, it is 5% of Canadian exports to the United States, and explicitly exempted are things which the U.S. needs to get from Canada: potash, energy, fish, critical minerals, rare earth elements, that sort of thing. So what the U.S. needs at low prices, the U.S. will continue to get at low prices. As with all these tariffs, though, one wonders what the motivation is. Is it just about raising revenue as a means of offsetting reductions in other kinds of taxes? That seems to have been one of the motivating forces in earlier rounds of tariffs. Is it about forcing Canadian firms to relocate their production to the United States to employ American workers? Well, that's the traditional function and purpose of tariffs. Is it just a negotiating tactic? The USMCA, in Canada, it's called the CUSMA, in Canada, US-Mexico Agreement, is up for negotiation now on an annual basis. The option was there to renew it on a 16-year basis, but the Trump administration decided not to. So is this just a negotiating move? We want a better deal than the one the US had negotiated under Trump, by the way, earlier. And this is just leverage. So it's unclear to me, or maybe it's all of the above. Maybe it's all of the above. But it's unclear to me what the actual motives are in this particular round of tariffs. And there's also one more factor that should be considered, and it's very petty. President Trump might just be in one of his more petulant moods and irritated by Canada. It's interesting that Canadian hockey sticks are on the list of goods that are being tariffed, which again is symbolic in some weird way.
0: Well, but he said a while back that he wants to make Canada the 51st state. Where did that come from?
1: That came out of nowhere, or his fevered imagination, I suppose. First of all, if Canada were to fall apart, there would be 11 constituencies, so 11 new states, at least 10 of which would vote dependably Democrat, not Republican. So I'm sure he hasn't thought it through that far. Again, is he serious? Is the president serious about annexing a country which was created by the people who lost the American Revolution? They migrated north, and the people who lost the French and Indian Wars, the what are now Quebecers, and of course the people, the indigenous people who lost, none of whom ever wanted to be part of the United States and still don't. It's like with the Greenland piece. Was he serious about that, or was it simply some kind of political theater directed at a particular constituency within the United States, recognizing it would resonate and reverberate very negatively in Europe and Canada and elsewhere?
0: Well, that hasn't stopped Trump, though, from sending in these kind of MAGA intel people, hard to know whether they're professionals or not, into Greenland. They've been so far incredibly unsuccessful in convincing the Greenlanders that their lot would be better with the United States. And similarly, he's doing something in the state of Alberta, where there's been some U.S. interference in a secession movement, or I'd say U.S. encouragement of a secession movement. Mm-hmm. How do the Canadians feel about that? That's pretty nasty.
1: It is. There are two separatist movements, at least two in Canada, which have some political traction. One, obviously, in Quebec, and that's going to be back on the front page pretty soon because of electoral cycles and whatnot. But the one in Alberta, I think, has not been on a lot of people's radar, but it's been brewing for a long time. Alberta was, and it's sometimes referred to as the Texas of Canada. It was populated at the turn of the 20th century by a lot of American migrants. So there's something there in terms of identity that's a little different. But Alberta also feels like it's gotten the short end of the stick when it comes to interprovincial trade, when it comes to exporting its primary export good, which is oil and gas, British Columbia doesn't want pipelines running through it to the ocean, et cetera, et cetera. So there's a lot of political disgruntlement, if I can put it that way. And Trump's administration did host a delegation from the Alberta separatist movement at the White House not too long ago. Did they know what they were doing? Did they know what the impact of that would be? Probably not. Canada's really not, for the most part, on the radar of these people. But it certainly resonated in Canada very negatively, at least among the people who were opposed to Alberta separatism. So, yes, this administration, whether it's by design or by default or by accident, has been sending some signals regarding Alberta, which are not welcome amongst Canadian nationalists, people who believe in one Canada. Just adding fuel to the fire, I suppose.
0: So the tar sands oil from Alberta goes down through the United States to the refineries on the Texas Gulf, which is also refining now the heavy oil coming out of Venezuela, about which, by the way, there's $15 billion unaccounted for. Nobody knows, because Trump set up these accounts with Dulce Rodriguez in Venezuela. So we don't even know what happened. I think it's maybe 13 billion, but in any case, it's real money, and it's missing. It may be in Trump's pocket. So my understanding is that there's an effort underway in Canada to diversify its sales, maybe to the Chinese market, and they want to build a pipeline from the tar sands in Alberta across British Columbia. You just mentioned it. That's blocked, is it, by the government of British Columbia? But the federal government wants the pipeline, don't they?
1: That's right. And there are all kinds of negotiations for workarounds, but the geography is the geography. You want to get to the Pacific coast from Alberta, you have to go through British Columbia. And there's at least two powerful constituencies that are opposed to that. One is the environmental movement, the kind of left-leaning political parties in Canada. And the other is the indigenous population running through some of their territory as well, and they're opposed to this. So, and then there's the whole anti-pipeline movement in the United States rather, which has affected the flow of tar sands oil southward as well. So, yes, Canada and Alberta looking for to diversify markets. But the geography and the political geography is getting in the way. It's hard to sell this stuff, move it southward. It's hard to move it westward, and it's hard to move it eastward. Now, having said that, there are negotiations. This Trump administration has put such pressure on Canada that some of the old guardrails, interprovincial trade barriers, et cetera, are being renegotiated and worked out as Canada seeks to adapt to this new continental reality. But so far, not much progress has been made, and that is fueling the fire of resentment in places like Alberta. And so, for the first time, really, the prospect of an Alberta separatist movement not just gaining traction, but winning the day in a referendum, which has been planned now for next year sometime, is a real possibility. And then you throw Quebec into the mix. All of a sudden, the political geography of North America is starting to look not like the 51st state, but like a fragmenting Canada, the bits and pieces of which might be picked up by the United States.
0: Right, but this new reality is all about Trump, isn't it? There's no substance to this clash between Canada and the United States, this divorce or whatever however you want to characterize it. It's all happening because of Trump. The American people aren't behind it, as far as I can tell. The
1: No,
0: Canadian people aren't behind it, are they?
1: Canada's not on most Americans' radar. If you talk to most Americans about international relations, it's Mexico, it's China, it's Russia, it's not Canada. And it needs to be said that there has been friction between Canada and the United States since Canada was created. As I said, it's for all kinds of reasons. There are the Trump administration has legitimate concerns about some of Canada's protectionist policies around liquor sales, for example, and around access to dairy markets and things like that, which are all heavily protected. But that's Canadian politics manifesting itself in terms of trade policy. And if I'm being charitable for a moment, what the Trump administration is doing is grabbing Canada by the lapels and giving it a shake and saying, stop this. we want some of these trade barriers to go away, and maybe we'll lower some of our trade barriers and everybody will benefit. But that's ignoring the political realities within Canada. It's a federal system. The federal government cannot control what the government of Ontario does with respect to liquor sales, for example. Now, having said all that, the provinces in Canada and the federal government of Canada are now coming together to lower some of those interprovincial trade barriers to enhance inter-Canada trade, maybe to offset the Canada-US trade issues that are emerging. But in doing so, they might also lower some of those barriers, which has gotten under the skin of some Trump administration officials. So, again, if I'm being optimistic and charitable, I'm thinking this might be a necessary moment of turbulence to reset the playing field so that everybody benefits. But I have to be really charitable and really optimistic, and I'm afraid that's not really in my character.
0: Well, Andrew Latham, I thank you very much for joining us here today.
1: Always a pleasure.
0: And again, I've been speaking with Andrew Latham, who's a professor of international relations at McAllister College in St. Paul, Minnesota, specializing in the politics of international conflict and security. He was formerly the Non-Proliferation Arms Control and Disarmament Fellow at the Canadian Department of Foreign Affairs and International Trade, and a lecturer at the Canadian Armed Forces School of Aerospace Studies. And he has a recent article, The Conversation, Is Trump Heading to a Pyrrhic Victory in Iran? We're going to take a brief station break and back speaking with Robert Kuttner about his new memoir, Notes for Next Time, Surviving Tyranny, Redeeming America.

0: Welcome back. I'm Ian Masters, and this is Background Briefing, available 24/7 at backgroundbriefing.org. And joining us now is Robert Kuttner, the co-founder and co-editor of The American Prospect and the Ida and Maya Kirstein Chair at Brandeis University. He was formerly an assistant to the legendary I.F. Stone, a chief investigator for the Senate Banking Committee, and for 20 years wrote a column at Business Week. His books include Can Democracy Survive Global Capitalism and Going Big, FDR's Legacy, Biden's New Deal, and the Struggle to Save Democracy. And he has a new memoir, Notes for Next Time, Surviving Tyranny, Redeeming America. Welcome to Background Briefing, Robert Kuttner.
1: Thanks. Always a pleasure, Ian.
0: Well, thanks for joining us. And I don't know whether you, the extent to which you're a masochist, Bob, but did you watch Trump's appalling, endless talk before the White House Correspondents' Dinner on Friday night?
1: I watched some of it. I mean, it's the same old stuff.
0: Right. Well, but it's clearly a man that...

0: And, you know, you have to have a little bit of humanity to be a comedian. I think he, and this guy clearly doesn't have anything. I mean, correct. You know, the headlines are that, you know, he's bombing Iran, but he's also bombed before the, and even the Fox News table, by the way, were just deadly silent while he talked about his great relationship with the Ellisons, who now own CBS, and with Barry Weiss. So you can't dismiss it because of the oligarchical pro-Trump MAGA types taking over the media. And here you have the journalists being celebrated while the media is being taken over in large part by Trump.
1: Right.
0: So what are we to do?
1: Well, one of the reasons I wrote this book, and one of the reasons I called it Notes for Next Time, was to use a sort of the odyssey of my own career to try and shed light on where things went wrong and how we get them back, and to be somewhat optimistic that there will be a next time. And I am actually optimistic. I mean, if you look at all of Trump's efforts to steal the November election, right? All of his focus now is on that, and it's failing. All of the courts are overruling his efforts to do it by executive order to take over voting, and Congress is not going to pass the so-called Save America Act. The votes are just not there in the Senate. And more senators are willing to break with him on particular issues. And the Republicans are terrified because the economy is going to hell on his watch and on their watch. So I think, there'll be some hanky-panky in the November election. There'll be some voter suppression. But I think it will be fair enough that it'll be a wave election for the Democrats. Certainly think we take back the House. I think 50-50 Senate. And then Trump is a lame duck. And if they take back both houses, he'll be impeached again with more grounds than last time. And so I'm hopeful that this country will still be democracy. I think the hard part, and this is a good deal of what I do in the book, I talk about the social contract that my generation had, which included being able to afford to buy a house, which accumulated windfall equity over a lifetime, being able to go to college without incurring debt, being able to find a job that led to a career, not just a gig, having a job that had a decent pension, that had health insurance. And that's gone. With each succeeding generation, it's further and further out of reach. And one of the punchlines in this book is to get that back will require a Democratic president with a working majority in Congress who is at least as radical as Roosevelt. And that's, I worry about that more than I worry about whether we're going to have a free and fair election. And I think the other punchline of the book, one of the chapters is called Winning the Arguments, Losing the Politics. And if you look back as far as Johnson, when my generation said, you know, the Vietnam War is going to be a catastrophe, and that's going to divert energy and attention from the war on poverty and from Johnson's desire to finish what Roosevelt had started. We were certainly right about that. When we said supply-side economics is a complete fraud, cutting taxes on rich people is not going to make the economy grow faster. It's only going to make rich people richer. When we said deregulation is a fraud, it's not going to make these industries more efficient. It's just going to allow these industries to capture more money at the expense of ratepayers. When we said globalization on corporate terms is not going to produce a more efficient economy, it's just going to produce more outsourcing and be bad for workers and be good for capitalists. So we won every one of these arguments on the issues, but on the politics, the other side won because they had more power and they had more money. So one of the things that's going to have to happen is we're going to have to take money out of politics. And you say, well, how do you do that? The Supreme Court, beginning with Buckley v. Valeo, and the decisions since then that are even worse, has said that the big guys can spend as much money as they want. No limits, no disclosure, dark money. And I think if

0: the Democrats take back both houses of Congress, we need to expand the court. Because otherwise, we're never going to get affirmative action back. We're never going to get money back in its place. And that's perfectly okay. If you go back through the history of the American Republic, the size of the Supreme Court has changed over time. Roosevelt had to threaten it in order to get the court to stop overturning the New Deal. And so we're going to have to play hardball. We're going to have to be constructive radicals. And I think that's going to be possible because it's necessary.
1: And your new book, Bob Kuntner, Notes for Next Time, Surviving Tyranny, Redeeming America, deals with our history from New Deal humanism to the rise of MAGA nihilism. And it's all about the struggle for a decent America. But when you talk about FDR, I must say, nothing is new in a way, in spite of all the attention about the Democratic Socialists, you know, AOC and Mandani are the sort of political stars of the moment. But if you go back to FDR's speech on the Second Bill of Rights, this is what he said back then, in what, 44. Among the rights are the right to a useful and remunerative job in the industries or shops or farms or mines of the nation, the right to earn enough to provide adequate food and clothing and recreation, the right of every farmer to raise and sell his products at a return which will give him and his family a decent living, the right of every businessman, large and small, to trade in an atmosphere of freedom and unfair competition and domination by monopolies at home and abroad, the right of every family to a decent home, the right to adequate medical care and the opportunity to achieve and enjoy good health, the right to adequate protection from the economic fears of old age, sickness, accident, and unemployment, the right to a good education. So,
0: Roosevelt, I don't think I'm giving away any secrets here. Roosevelt was a democratic socialist. Not only all of the things you just quoted, but public power, right? The Great Western Dams, Tennessee Valley Authority. Roosevelt essentially nationalized a lot of the electric power industry. The Reconstruction Finance Corporation took stakes in private corporations as a quid pro quo for recapitalizing them. And it put people on the boards of corporations. And during the war, all kinds of production was basically nationalized. And had Roosevelt lived, some of that would have stayed nationalized. So this would call it social democracy, call it democratic socialism. Social Security is socialistic. It's government organizing retirement and not putting private capital in charge of how that money is invested. And guess what? All of this stuff is popular. Medicare is socialism. We only have medical care for the aged and Medicaid for poor people because we didn't have the votes to have socialized medicine for everybody. But maybe someday we'll get the votes. So, you know, when people ask the question, gee, what happened? Why are people suddenly saying, yeah, democratic socialism, that sounds pretty good to me. It's not because they've had an ideological conversion. It's because the experience in their own lives with the current version of capitalism is appalling. And the polls show this. The polls show that socialism is now a good word. And so lefties are winning primaries, not because Americans suddenly had an ideological reawakening, but because their own lives are unsatisfactory and they want something better. And it is democratic socialists and other progressives who don't call themselves by that label who are articulating this vision of making life better for regular people.
1: Well, arguably we had social democracy in this country from 1944 to about 1977. And the change, I think, came about, starting with the Powell memo, the idea that the oligarchs and the big business types got into the act. And I think that the malign oligarchs saw the Supreme Court as the weak link because they couldn't sell their terrible ideas by the legislative or executive branch. So they targeted the Supreme Court. They got after Backley v. Vallejo, they got the important ruling of Citizens United, which meant that basically it's all, you know, politics and not about candidates. and ideas and policies, but about who has the most money, and he with the most money wins. And that's what's happened. And I think that's why the Democratic Party, because they didn't have enough money from the unions, had to move towards Wall Street. So it's affected both parties. And you just mentioned the idea of expanding the court. That seems to be the number one target, rolling back the oligarchical capture of the Supreme Court.
0: Yeah, well, it's not the only target, because I think a lot can be done legislatively even without the court. But two crucial areas that are now off limits, reform of money in politics and restoration of any kind of affirmative action, given the most recent Supreme Court rulings on that, we can't accomplish either of those two things without expanding the court. But, you know, we could end student debt and resume free public higher education without taking control of the court. We could have national health insurance without taking control of the court. We could have a much higher minimum wage. We could have a whole program of federally subsidized care work so that people who can't get decent jobs in the factory economy can get decent jobs caring for the old and the sick and the young. So there's a lot of things that could be done with a progressive president and a working majority in Congress. And then, of course, repairing the damage that Trump has done, both to democratic institutions and to the capacity of government, that's going to be the first order of business. But I don't think any of the damage that he has done is irreparable. I just think it's going to take some time.
1: So in terms of your new book, Bob Kuttner, Notes for Next Time, Surviving Tyranny, Redeeming America, you say suggests optimism tempered by sober realism. Optimism that there will be a next time, that Trump will not succeed in destroying American democracy, but deep concerns that we damned well better get it right next time or we'll face more Trumps and lose our democracy for keeps. So that's both the reality and the warning, right?
0: Yeah, and I think part of what I try to do in this book is explain how we got to Trump. And it's really pretty simple. I mean, for about 30 or 40 years, really beginning with Carter, but then even more so with Clinton and tragically with Obama, Democrats gave up on being the party of working people. They became a second party of Wall Street, and working people noticed. And so we lost the white working class. That made it harder to redeem the promise of Lincoln. When you don't have people feeling that Democrats are delivering for you in the pocketbook, they're even less inclined to be open-minded about bringing other people in who were excluded by the legacy of slavery and segregation. If you deliver for people, if you deliver for working people of all races, then the project of racial equity becomes less fearsome. So when Democrats stopped delivering for working people and supported outsourcing, supported the corporate version of globalization, supported deregulation, and jobs became more precarious, at that point, it was not all that difficult for a demagogue like Trump to combine a kind of economic nationalism with racist nationalism and argue that by scapegoating immigrants and foreigners and black people, that was somehow going to make America great again. That was his story. And because Democrats did not have a persuasive counter story, and Trump had this history of as an entertainer, he was able to, you know, narrowly win two elections. And my point is, unless we get it right next time, unless Democrats start delivering for working people again, we're going to get more Trumps.
1: So, Bob, in spite of the sad state of our politics, you are clearly an optimist. And you know, you've had lots of tragedies in your life. Your father died when you were 9. Your first wife died of cancer at 54. And your incredibly talented actor-director son, Gabriel Kuttner, died at the age of 45. So how do you do it? I mean, I feel like covering this era of Trump, I'm delivering the daily dose of doom. You're the opposite.
0: You know, the epigraph to this book is Sisyphus Happy. And it is from Camus' celebrated essay, The Myth of Sisyphus. And the last line of The Myth of Sisyphus is, one must imagine Sisyphus happy. So the question is, well, why in the world would Sisyphus be happy? Every task he undertakes is futile because the rock invariably tumbles back down the hill. And if you think really hard about this and read the essay carefully, Camus' conclusion is that the joy is in the struggle. The joy is in the endeavor. And the rock ultimately is death. No matter what we try to do in our lifetime, we're all going to die. And so while we're alive, we try to make meaning of our life. We try to make the world a better place if we're at all idealistic. And the thing is, even though the rock eventually comes tumbling back down the hill, my lesson from history is sometimes the rock stays put for a long time. So if you look at the industrial labor movement beginning in the 30s with the CIO organizing factory workers and the Wagner Act putting government's blessing on the side of the right of workers to organize or join a union, you know, that created two generations of a prosperous blue-collar middle class until Reagan started destroying it. If you look at the civil rights movement, it took 100 years from Lincoln to Martin Luther King. And when you finally had the rendezvous between Dr. King and President Johnson, before Johnson blew it all on Vietnam, voting rights, housing rights, employment rights, education rights were finally redeemed. And you had two generations of the exercise of those rights until Trump comes along and tries to destroy it. So the whole of human history is periods of progress and periods of backsliding. And if you want to use the Sisyphus metaphor, the periods of progress are periods of pushing the rock up the hill. What good does it do to give in to despair? It impoverishes your own life. It makes you less able to inspire other people to do important things. And I guess part of this is just luck. It's temperament. My mother suffered all sorts of losses, but she remained a cheerful, optimistic person. So, you know, part of this is temperament. It's just my nature. But I think part of it's my reading of history and a sense of what good would it do to give in to despair?
1: So, Bob, in the last minute here, since we're offering up your new book, Notes for the Next Time, Surviving Tyranny, Redeeming America, at KPFA in Berkeley across the Bay Area in Northern California and on KPFK in Los Angeles across Southern California in our public radio fund drive, I'm hoping you can give our audience a little pep talk about why they need your book.
0: Well, let me leave your audience with the most profound words of wisdom that any author can say. Buy the book, and by buying the book, you will be supporting KPFA and KPFK. And I should say that my formative experience as a radical and a political intellectual and a journalist was working as general manager of WBAI, Pacifica's sister station in New York. So I go back a long way with Pacifica. I owe a lot to Pacifica, and all of you who listen to Pacifica should reciprocate and support KPFA and KPFK. And I think this book will give you a sense of where we've been historically and where we still have to go.
1: Well, Robert Cantner, I thank you very much for joining us here today.
0: Thank you, Ian.
1: And again, I've been speaking with Robert Cantner, the co-founder and co-editor of the American Prospect and the Ida and Maya Kirstein Chair at Brandeis University. He was formerly an assistant to the legendary I.F. Stone, a chief investigator for the Senate Banking Committee, and for 20 years wrote a column at Business Week. His books include Can Democracy Survive Global Capitalism and Going Big, FDR's Legacy, Biden's New Deal, and the Struggle to Save Democracy. And he has a new memoir, Notes for Next Time, Surviving Tyranny, Redeeming America. We're going to take a brief station break. We're back joined by guest host Anna Leah, who will be speaking with Coco Fusco, a Cuban-American artist based in New York, discussing the release of the Cuban dissident artist Luis Manuel Alcantara.

0: This is Analea for Background Briefing. On Tuesday, the U.S. began its first installment of a new $100 million humanitarian aid package to Cuba, to be distributed through churches and NGOs. And this comes as the Trump administration mounts intensified pressure on the Cuban administration, including an ongoing embargo of fuel that began in January. That exacerbated the island's economic issues and has left the Cuban people, at times, in the dark, without transportation, water, healthcare, sanitation, or food. Part of the U.S.'s pressure campaign has been lobbying for the release of political prisoners. Secretary of State Marco Rubio counts more than 700 prisoners of conscience on the island, and he touts one dissidence movement, San Isidro, as a beacon of hope to the Cuban resistance. And that brings us to another fateful flight that happened last weekend. Luis Manuel Otero Alcantara arrived in Miami over the weekend after serving 5 years in a maximum security prison for public disorder, contempt, and disrespect towards national symbols. Dr. Coco Fusco is a professor at New York's Cooper Union School of Art. Her list of accolades is long, and it includes being a Guggenheim and Fulbright Fellow and awards like the Rapkin Prize. She's exhibited at the Whitney and Venice Biennales, and her work is in the collections of the Museum of Modern Art in New York, the Centre Pompidou, the Art Institute of Chicago. This is all just to name a few. Dr. Fusco has also authored several books, including Dangerous Moves, Performance and Politics in Cuba. Her decades of interdisciplinary work includes vivacious and challenging performances, and they often center artistic repression in Cuba. Last year, her piece at the Barcelona Museum of Contemporary Art incorporated Luis Manuel Otero Alcantara's work, and this year, she exhibited his art in Mexico City's Galería Metropolitana. The two also communicated in some of his rare phone calls from prison. Dr. Fusco, welcome.
1: Hi. When you say Dr. Fusco, I think you're asking for my parents, who are both deceased because they were physicians, right? And so I was like, ooh.
0: Oh, Coco, hello. Is Luisa's coming to the United States good news?
1: Well, it's good and sad at the same time. It's good in that he's no longer in prison. I mean, he was unjustly arrested and sentenced and served an extraordinarily harsh sentence in a very dismal place, in a maximum security prison, right? And that's all wrong. He should never have been in prison. So it's good that he's out. On the other hand, the Cuban government told him from the very beginning that he would never again walk the streets of Cuba and he would never again go back to his home. And so he's known for a long time that if he was going to get out of prison, he would have to accept exile. And the question was where, and he chose to come to the United States.
0: What was his crime?
1: He never committed a crime. Luis is an interdisciplinary artist. He works primarily in performance, but he's also made sculpture. And while he was in prison, because he couldn't really do performances, he made a lot of drawings and paintings. And he was known in Cuba for doing interventions in public places, doing performances in the street. And, public space in Cuba is highly regulated and heavily policed. And so the idea of him using public space in order to express himself would put him immediately in conflict with the authorities. As time went on and as his career developed, he became more and more pointed in his criticism of the mechanisms of state repression. And in particular, in 2018, when the government issued Decree 349, with which essentially criminalized all cultural activity that did not have prior authorization from a state institution. San Isidro tried to organize a kind of independent art biennial in 2019, and they got 2018 or 2019, and they got in a lot of trouble for this. And I was actually banned from Cuba in part for helping them to set it up and for working with Luis. He led a campaign against that decree that really made the government officials even more angry about him than they already were. You know, the harassment that he suffered at the hands of police got more intense. He started being detained on a regular basis, but for a relatively short period of time, for a day, 2 days, 3 days. The longest was 2 weeks in 2020. And so when he went out on July 11th, 2021 to join the mass protests that erupted on that day kind of spontaneously, he was arrested. He was accused of things that like the desacato and, you know, this kind of defiance of authority and public disorder. These are typical charges against dissidents, against artists who are considered to be misbehaving. What was added to his sentence was this ultraje, or so like disrespect for national symbols. And this came from a performance that he did in 2019 called Drapeau, right? The flag in French. The government had just issued a proclamation of some kind that no one in Cuba could use the Cuban flag for anything except the government, right? Now, the government was already putting the Cuban flag on T-shirts and ashtrays and all sorts of tourist paraphernalia, but suddenly it was like, and nobody else can use the Cuban flag, okay? So, you know, Luis was like, I'm a citizen of Cuba. This is my flag too, and I'm going to do a performance with it. So he started to For a month, he would drape himself in the flag and sleep with it. And then he would go to the beach with it. And then he would brush his teeth with it. And he would post it on social media because he was a big user of social media at the time. This is right around the time that internet became available on cell phones in Cuba, which was around 2018. And that completely changed the nature of communication among Cubans, because suddenly everybody could speak to each other, or almost everybody could speak to each other horizontally without having to go through, you know, some kind of state entity or wait. But in 2021, the government decided to reactivate that case. And so that became the third charge against him.
0: The Cuban government has also clamped down on activists' ability to use social media.
1: Yes, there's our dueling interests, okay? The telecommunications in Cuba is controlled entirely by a state monopoly called Etexa, right? As soon as cell phones became available to Cubans, which was around 2008-09, the government saw the potential for an enormous increase in income. So there's an interest in it for Etexa in allowing people to use their phones. On the other hand, they don't want the phones to be used for anything political, right? I don't think that the government was prepared for the degree to which activism got a kind of boost by having everyone have that cell phone access in 2018. You see an acceleration of the number of protests, also people responding instantly to things happening. So they began to figure out ways to introduce penalties and to increase penalties for posting anything considered anti-governmental, against socialism. So the government says, whatever we decide is anti-government is what's anti-government. And if you do it, if you engage in it, we can put you away for 3 years. We can fine you. We can harass you. We can interrogate you. They've got now some influencers who were young people from provinces, very smart young people who've been creating these very shrewd videos that are critical of the Cuban government. I'm thinking of two people in particular that had a channel going called El Cuartico, or the little room, where they would give these very humorous but very pointed lectures on what's wrong with the Cuban government. And they were arrested a while ago, and they haven't been sentenced yet, but they've been held for months.
0: What is the state of the Cuban resistance to the regime right now?
1: I don't really think it makes sense to call anything a Cuban resistance. There is no top-down organization. There is no opposition political party operating in Cuba. Many people who were part of, the kind of cultural forces that led to the July 20th 21 protests have been forced out of the country or put in prison, right? Luis was there for 5 years. Michael Osorbo, the Grammy Award winning rapper, got a 9-year sentence. He's still in prison. There are hundreds of other people who joined those protests who are still in prison. And then there are others, intellectuals, activists, artists who were part of the kind of cultural movement against Decree 349 and in defense of Luis and other, and who were making demands to the Ministry of Culture for expanded expressive freedoms, who were forced into exile. I think what we have are a lot of young people left in Cuba who are very, distressed and disaffected from the political order. I think that also that there are different initiatives outside of Cuba, ongoing conversations among social scientists and other academics, political scientists, economists, about how to imagine a transition to a more viable economic and political system.
0: What does the American left misunderstand about pro-democracy movements in Cuba or in the diaspora?
1: I think that there are large sectors, not only of the American left, but of the European left and the Canadian left and other left, that buy the Cuban government line, hook, line, and sinker. They really believe that anybody who opposes the government is a mercenary on the U.S. State Department payroll. The vast majority of the money that is apportioned by Congress, for example, for pro-democracy activity stays in Miami. Very little of it ever got to Cuba. If anybody ever got a payment, it was so paltry that, any American journalist would just like laugh, $50, $25 for an article or a video. You don't buy somebody's soul for that kind of money. And also you can't plant the desire for change in someone by offering them small amounts of money, because what put at risk in Cuba by opening their mouths and speaking out against the government is basically everything. I also think that it is insulting to Cubans to assume that the only reason why they would oppose an unjust system is because somebody's paying them. I mean, you don't have to be like a genius to be in Cuba and understand what's wrong. The other thing is that people overemphasize the Miami exile community, because it's what's closest to us in the United States, and don't recognize that the diaspora is very widely dispersed and that there are various waves of migration. The majority of Cubans living in the United States here came in the 1990s and after. Most of them are not U.S. citizens yet and don't vote. And so there's a tendency in the media and in the left to fetishize and fixate on an older generation of exiles that came in the 60s and say that that's everybody. Well, they are the ones who historically have voted and had more political power, but it's also true that they're dying. I mean, that's my mother's generation, they're elderly, just like the 90-year-olds who are, still in charge of the Cuban regime. These guys are also old. They're passing. And their children and grandchildren don't necessarily embrace the same hardline political views as them. Neither do most of the Cuban social scientists and political scientists who I converse with on a regular basis, who are based in Canada or Mexico or Ecuador or Madrid, who have a much more centrist view of how to move forward and how to imagine a better future for the island.
0: And then looking at the actions of our current administration, is the Trump administration doing anything right with the pressure to release political prisoners?
1: There has been a group of people who have worked very hard to keep their names in the media, because one of the goals in putting them in prison is to silence them and is to make people forget about them, right? And so, I'm as much a part of that as many of other friends of Luis's, was to do as much as we could to keep his profile out there. And, many foundations gave him awards while he was in prison, the Prince Klaus, and then there's the RAFTO and more activist efforts inside the UN. The Cuban government didn't respond to any of that until Luis's sentence was over. So yeah, I don't think, I mean, yes, Marco Rubio's mentioned him, lots of Cuban-American politicians and even American politicians in Florida have mentioned him because they understand that that's a way to appeal to the Cuban community in Florida. But that doesn't necessarily mean that they had anything to do with this. It was Luis's friends submitted his application for parole to the U.S. Embassy. It wasn't Marco Rubio. It was his friends who did it. I know because I was involved in that process. So, you know, Trump can claim, whoever in the State Department can claim that they are responsible. All they're responsible for is approving his parole.
0: We can understand that, like, the official reaction to your art, to Luis's art, has been one of suppression. But what about people's reactions to the art?
1: You know, when I would come, the space would fill up. And, you know, when I did performances, lots of people from the neighborhood would come. So I never experienced a negative reaction from the general public. And in terms of Luis, you know, Luis is self-taught. He's a poor Black guy from El Cerro, which is a very poor, humble neighborhood in Havana. When he first started working, there were a lot of artists who are part of the elite that did go to university, into the University of the Arts, that kind of, well, you know, he's whatever. And also they thought that a lot of the work was too crude or too direct. But as time went on, he started to gain more traction and get a lot of attention. I think that other artists there started to change their attitude because they realized that he was expressing something about their social reality that they didn't want to deal with, but that others wanted to know about and wanted to see. I remember him telling me before he was in prison that Cuban state media would constantly label him a mercenary and a criminal and this and that. And then he'd be walking in the street and try to hail a cab, get in the cab, and the driver would turn around and say, "You're Luis Monte? You don't have to pay me." So and you know, the people in his neighborhood defended him in the last year when he was really being persecuted by the government. You know, they would stop cops from coming in when he was, you know, trapped inside his house and unable to leave because there would be cop cars on either. But the neighbors would bring him food. And so, you know, he was very loved by the neighborhood. And I think that there are a lot of people who admire his outspokenness and agree with a lot of what he was saying.
0: What was he saying?
1: Basically, he was saying that Cuba needs to change, that and he was talking about the deplorable conditions in which working class and poor Cubans live, particularly Black Cubans. He would contrast in projects, you know, millions and millions of dollars being spent on building luxury hotels for tourists and then no water in the neighborhood right next door. When balconies of old buildings were collapsing and killing people, he did a performance where he put on a hard hat and he was going around all these neighborhoods and marking the buildings where there was danger. You know, he called attention to the contradictions between the rhetoric and the reality of the society for working people. And that, you know, made him a lot of enemies.
0: Oh, Coco, thank you so much for your time.
2: And this has been Background Briefing. I'm Ian Masters, and I'd like to thank producers Graham Fitzgibbon and Asher Price. 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
2: The other day, a senator I knew got a text, a great guy, from his wife. And she said, when you get home, I want to have you immediately come up the stairs and make love to me. And he said, I can't do both. You know what? In other words, can't go up the stairs and make love. Does anybody get that? Well, I thought that was actually pretty good. That was actually the only thing I thought was good in this whole freaking stupid speech that they wrote. That was the only good one, and that went down with not exactly great laughter.
3: Wow. 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
0: Oh,

0: 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Elsewhere in California, in Red Bluff and Redding on KFOI and Round Mountains, KKRN. Up in Oregon on the Central Coast on KYAQ, Cottage Grove's Queso, and Eugene's KEPW. Lanchester, Pennsylvania's W News, Maui, Hawaii's KAKU, in Columbus, Ohio on WGRN, Palinville, New York's WLPP, Rochester, New York's WRFZ, down in New Orleans on WHIV, out in Gallup, New Mexico on KNIZ, Concord, New Hampshire's WNHN, Fayetteville, Arkansas's KPSQ, in Seattle on KODX, Richmond, Virginia's WRWK, Fairmont, West Virginia's WEFR, Janesville, Wisconsin's WADR, and Minneapolis, St. Paul's AM 950 KTNF. We also stream coast to coast and around the globe every day on the internets on the Progressive Voices Channel, Netroots Radio, Radio for Humans, NicoleSandler.com, Radio Free Brooklyn, No Lies Radio, Detour Talk, Delmarva FM, and most of your favorite podcast sites blanketing planet Earth. I'm Brad Friedman, your friendly investigative blogger, journalist, troublemaker, muckraker, and all-around swell fellow, says me, from bradblog.com. Thank you very much for joining us. Welcome to the Bradcast, your unofficial bulwark against attempted Trump tyranny, where as of today, we are now officially less than 100 days from Election Day 2026, our critical midterm elections when the pro-democracy, pro-constitutional, anti-monarchical people of the U.S. will finally have their first official response to the dangerously pathetic failures of the wannabe autocratic Trump administration. And no, don't worry, we're not going to spend any time on his weekend bomb at the White House Correspondents' Dinner. Boy, was that an embarrassing stinker, Desi Doyen.
1: Yes, indeed it was.
0: Man.
1: Ouch.
0: But we've got a guest standing by and more important things of note today. We got a few news items I hope to get to later on the critical upcoming mid-November midterms, but also a reminder to Republicans in South Dakota, where you will want to get out to vote on Tuesday this week in the Republican gubernatorial primary runoff in the state, where Governor Larry Roden is being challenged by Justin Doden in a runoff triggered because no candidate received more than 35% in the state's June 2nd primary in that race, including the sitting governor. That's the threshold, 35% required to avoid a runoff in the under South Dakota law. I believe it's the only race on the ballot on Tuesday. Roden ascended to the governor's office last year from lieutenant governor, filling the vacancy created by Trump's appointment of the governor at the time, the now fired DHS secretary, Kristi Noem. Trump has not endorsed either candidate in Tuesday's GOP gubernatorial runoff. As of airtime, though, as soon as he figures out who he thinks is going to win, he could issue an endorsement for him at any time. Whoever does win in the runoff on Tuesday will face off against former Democratic State Senator Dan Ehlers this November. Ehlers ran unopposed for his party's nomination in June, though the very Republican state of South Dakota has not had a Democratic governor since the 1970s. So we would really need to see quite the blue tsunami this fall to see something like that happen, I suspect. Next Tuesday, however, August 4, we got a big primary election day in five states, including Kansas, Michigan, Missouri, Virginia, and Washington State. If you live in any of those states, now is the time to get out there and get your vote cast, hopefully on a hand-marked paper ballot, either at the precinct or via absentee ballot delivered by hand, if possible. This is not a good time to trust the U.S. Postal Service unless you have no other choice in the matter. I may have a story on that a little bit later this hour. We may get to also opening up our phones later this hour after my very special guest today. Our number, as always, will be 818-985-5735 if time allows. And because, yes, we are now in Fun Drive once again here at KPFK, my flagship station in Los Angeles, you will have to hit button number one to join us on air and button number two to join in with what I believe is, well, I don't know if it's our final drive before the November elections. I know it's going to help us get to November, so we could really use your support here at KPFK today. 818-985-KPFK or via kpfk.org if you are listening later on in the day or the night or the next day. As a matter of fact, we will have a special deal for you, a special gift for you that I'll get to later this hour, which includes my guest. But yeah, speaking of American elections in the age of Donald Trump, as our friend, author, and longtime beloved progressive radio host Tom Hartman wrote at his HartmanReport.com website last week, Trump, his billionaire buddies, and his Republican lickspittles appear to be setting up a possible massive fraud with regard to this fall's election. It could signal the end of American democracy. Not to worry all too much, of course. Tom goes on to correctly note that the billionaire oligarch in the White House has gutted every one of the federal agencies designed to protect this fall's election. Since taking office, Trump has frozen and defunded the Cybersecurity and Infrastructure Security Agency, or CISA, and their election security division. He has cut off the threat sharing network serving 1,300 state and local election officials. He has disbanded the FBI's Foreign Influence Task Force. Who needs them? He's gutted the intelligence community's Foreign Malign Influence Center. He has shuttered the State Department's Counter Disinformation Office. Starting to see a pattern here? He has reduced the Justice Department's voting rights section from 30 lawyers to just three. That's the department that enforces the Voting Rights Act, such as we still have one. He has fired the head of the NSA Cyber Command, who caught indications of Russian meddling in Trump's previous elections. He left the Federal Election Commission without a quorum about a year and a half into his second presidency. And earlier in July, he fired every remaining commissioner of the Election Assistance Commission, the EAC, just 4 months before the midterms. For a guy who claims that U.S. elections are corrupted, he sure has, he's taken a whole lot of actions to gut the very security infrastructure that was built to prevent the interference that he pretends to oppose, both foreign and domestic, in our elections. In his latest piece, headlined "The Fourth Assault on American Democracy Has Already Begun, This Fall Decides Whether It Ends," Tom Hartman goes on to argue, quote, something big is up, and they're not even bothering to be subtle about it. Joining us now is my old friend and colleague, Tom Hartman, longtime progressive talk show host and New York Times bestselling author of more books than I could possibly list if I had the whole hour to do it, but most recently author of Who Killed the American Dream, The Greatest Political Crime Ever Told, and before that, The Last American President, A Broken Man, A Corrupt Party, and A World on the Brink. Yep, sounds about right. Both books, by the way, that we will be making available as a thank you gift to KPFK Pledge Drive donors calling into today's broadcast. Oh, Mr. Hartman, sir, it has been too long. Welcome back to the broadcast, my friend.
2: Hey, Brad, it has been too long. How are you?
0: I'm doing okay, given everything that's going on. Really appreciate you joining us. Lots of questions for you, Tom. You are actually making a chilling argument in your piece, though there is some hope throughout, as we are happily hearing more and more folks warning of late. I think it's a good thing that people are warning that Trump is up to something, that he will somehow try to undermine this year's midterms even more than he already has with his attempted theft of House seats via, you know, midterm gerrymanders, unprecedented. And we will get to that part of your piece in a moment. But I was actually really drawn in, Tom, to the history that you present here, detailing how, in your words, quote, We democracy-loving Americans have fought oligarchy three times on these shores, roughly every 80 years. Each time, we defeated the morbidly rich and established or reestablished popular democracy and a government that puts working class people ahead of the oligarchs. I want to quickly sort of step through each of these three previous moments you identify in American history, Tom, as that you see as parallels to the moment that we're now in, during what Donald Trump describes as his golden age of America. The first moment, of course, is the 1770s and 80s, when you describe that while most of the signers of the Declaration of Independence were in fact wealthy slave owners, you argue that the real oligarchs in America in the 1770s universally aligned with the British king and hated the idea of democracy and independence. Tell me about that and about what happened to those oligarchs both during and then after the colonies defeated England.
2: Well, the story of the American Revolution is first and foremost, in my mind, the story of a revolt against corporate power. The most powerful corporation in the world at the time was the British East India Company. They ruled India. They owned a large chunk of China. Mm-hmm. They dominated dozens of other countries, and they basically owned, you know, our part of the North American continent. And they, in 1771, there was a major recession. And so in 1773, the East India Company was hurting, and they had, a couple hundred thousand, maybe a million tons of, or pounds of tea in their warehouses in England that they had already paid taxes on that were destined for North America. And so, Parliament gave them a massive tax break, a huge tax rebate, in fact. And, it was the largest tax cut in history at the time. And that allowed them to basically dump their tea here in North America, which was threatening to put out of business the independent tea sellers and the people who were bringing tea in from other countries who were competing with the East India Company. And they also gave the East India Company an exclusive, a monopoly, and started prosecuting the people that were bringing it in. They called them pirates and smugglers. Mm. And that provoked the Boston Tea Party. You know, where we threw that, mm-hmm. we threw 384, whatever it was, cases of that tea into Boston Harbor, about $1 million worth of tea. And then that was the thing that, I mean, just a year before that, Jefferson had published a summary view of the rights of British Americans, basically a pamphlet about how to be a good British citizen while you're living in North America. And, you know, 6 months after the Boston Tea Party, he was like, okay, that's it. We're all for independence now. Uh-huh. And that was a major turning point. So, Jefferson, Washington, all of those guys. I mean, Hamilton was very middle class. Jefferson and Washington both had large farms, plantations, and benefited from the people that they enslaved there. But they both died in bankruptcy. Mm. None of the founders left any kind of major legacy. The richest guy who signed the Constitution or the Declaration was John Hancock, and his net worth was about $1 million in today's money. These guys were what you would call today the upper middle class.
0: Uh-huh.
2: The real oligarchs, like the Johnson family, they had this castle up on the what's that river that runs up from New York?
0: Potomac.
2: Not the Potomac. It's but whatever you know.
0: The Hudson. That's your river, Tom. That's your side of the country, my friend.
2: They had this massive castle on the Hudson, and they were part of a class of people who were genuinely rich, and the roots of their riches were the in England, and they were tightly associated with the British king. And and Jimmy Carter wrote a great novel about this. About a third of Americans wanted to remain with England, and that included all the truly rich people in America. Mm. About a third of Americans just didn't care. They just wanted to live their lives. And about a third of Americans wanted independence. And so you ended up, I mean, the Revolutionary War in some ways was also a civil war. You had families split apart. You had brother killing brother on the battlefield. Mm. People making their decisions which side to join. It was a wild time. But it was basically a revolt against oligarchy.
0: Interesting. And what happened to those oligarchs after independence?
2: Most of them, like the Johnson family, fled to Canada. Most of them either fled to Canada or went back to England.
0: 8 years later then, moving the clock forward to the 1850s or so, you describe how the, quote, the plantation oligarchs of the Old South had amassed such fortunes by then that only a few hundred families essentially controlled the economy and politics of the entire region. Well, that sounds familiar, Tom Hartman.
2: Yeah, this was the result of a technological revolution. In 1798, Eli Whitney invented the cotton gin, and around 1812, 1815, he got enough funding to actually bring it to market. And this was a machine that, with one horse on this machine, could clean cotton, could do the work of 50 enslaved people, pulling the seeds out of the cotton, which is a real challenge. And so it was quite expensive, and only the largest plantations could afford it, but it literally made them 50 times more efficient than all of their small competitors. So in about a 25-year period of time, from around 1815 to around 1830, or 1840 rather, these large plantation owners wiped out all their small competitors, turned them into essentially sharecroppers, you know, bought their land from them and then had them work on a, basically on a piecework basis for them. And seized control of not just the economy of the southern states, but the politics of the southern states. And by the early 1850s, it had reached the point where if you voted against them, you could be hanged, even if you were a white male. If you spoke out again, by 1852, they had shut down all of the what you might call today progressive newspapers, or even legitimate newspapers. All the newspapers in the South by the mid-1850s were, you know, pure fascists. I mean, these guys were genuine fascists. They did not believe in democracy. They did not believe in voting. If you spoke out against them, even if you were white, they would hang you. And a lot of people ended up that way. And most of your, you know, newspaper people fled to the North. And by 1860, 1861, they had absolute control over the South. There was no more democracy. It was a complete oligarchy, essentially a dictatorship.
0: Wow.
2: You know, by the rich.
0: Yeah.
2: And then they looked north and they said, you know, this example of democracy in the North is, you know, represents a threat to us. So we've got to take them down too. And they declared war on us.
0: We know how that ended and how that oligarchic rise in that case ended. But 80 years later then, moving the clock ahead again, by the roaring 20s, Tom, you write, oligarchs had once again seized control of the American economy and government during the so-called Gilded Age. But you cite, and this is really interesting, you cite President Grover Cleveland's early warning about this to Americans. This is back in 1887, about a decade after the fall of the post-Civil War Reconstruction, in a quote that actually sounds eerily familiar. Quote, "As we view the achievements of aggregated capital, we discover the existence

0: monopolies, while the citizen is struggling far in the rear or is trampled to death beneath an iron heel. Corporations, President Grover Cleveland warned, corporations, which should be the carefully restrained creatures of the law and the servants of the people, are fast becoming the people's masters. That's 1887, Grover Cleveland. Again, I mean, that was a long time ago, but that quote, frankly, Tom, that could be made today without any edits even.
1: Yeah, that was from his State of the Union address,
0: too. Really?
1: Yeah, yeah. It was 1887 State of the Union address. The big issue back then, in that year, by the way, the following election year, was tariffs.
0: Uh-huh.
1: So, yeah, history wants to say something to us.
0: Yeah, and I was also actually struck when I was reading that, in addition to the warning about corporations, which needed to be carefully restrained creatures fast becoming the people's masters, you know, one could substitute artificial intelligence for the word corporations there in that quote and be equally as accurate and, you know, and an important warning even right now. In each of those three prior cases you identify, well, the third one there, what brought us out of that oligarchic rise, the Gilded Age in the 1920s officially?
1: Yeah, that was the Republican Great Depression. You know, they deregulated the banks and the trading houses and the, you know, the hustlers, the Joe Kennedys of the world, made a fortune, and there was a lot of margin buying of stocks in 28, 29, and in October of 29, the whole thing fell apart. Stock market crashed horribly. And just wiped out, you know, by 1933, March of 1933, when Franklin Roosevelt was sworn into office, you had fully one third of America. Well, he said it in his inaugural address. He said one third of America is ill housed, ill fed, and ill something. I forget what the third, but you know, we had a 35% unemployment rate, roughly, and that caused people to say we would like to try something new. You know, we'd like to try something different. And FDR was informed by the writings of John Maynard Keynes, the British economist, who said basically, if you by the way, echoing Adam Smith's theory of moral sentiments from 1760 something. That if you want to build an economy, you do it from the bottom up. You build it by empowering and providing wealth to average working people, and they will create the demand that drives economies. You know, the opposite of supply side is just BS.
0: Right.
1: And you know, all economies are driven by demand. And Reagan tried to invert that, saying, well, if we give enough money to the rich, they'll spend that money. And then, you know, when they build new yachts, they'll have to hire people to build the yachts, that kind of thing. You know, it'll trickle down. But, you know, it's just never worked that way. So anyhow, FDR said, you know, let's build a middle class. And it had never been done before. He built the first middle class that was more than half the population of a country in the history of the world.
0: Mm-hmm.
1: And he did it in 30 years. I mean, he didn't. He died in 46, but you know, his policies did it in 30 years, and with a 90% top income tax rate on individuals,
0: yeah,
1: and a 50% top income tax rate on corporations, and strong regulation of monopolies, and strong enforcement of the right to unionize, and the creation of Social Security, the minimum wage, workers' rights, the 5-day week, the 8-hour day. This was all the New Deal, and that built this middle class that lasted. I mean, you know, by the time when Reagan was sworn into office in January of 1981, fully 65% of us were in the middle class with a single paycheck.
0: Mm-hmm.
1: And when I say middle class, I'm using Teddy Roosevelt's definition from his Square Deal days back in 1912, which is that you could with a single paycheck, regardless of your educational status, with a single paycheck, you could buy a home, you could buy a new vehicle every couple of years, you could take a vacation every year, you could put your kids through college, and you can afford to retire. And on a single paycheck. And we had that in 1981 for 65% of Americans. Now it's down to around 41 to 45%, depending on whose numbers you take. And it requires two paychecks rather than just one to hit that same goal. So we've seen the you know, in 81, the pushback against the New Deal began. The Republicans have been calling it communism ever since 1933.
0: Right.
1: And now it's kind of

0: and then they kind of dragged the Democrats into it with the Clinton presidency and starting in 93, embracing neoliberalism.
1: Is it fair to say then, Tom, with each of those instances, of course, the revolution, the Civil War, ultimately World War II, we come out of the Gilded Age, with FDR. Is it fair to say that each of those three times, approximately every 80 years or so, pro-democracy forces eventually win over the oligarchic forces, but each time it's sort of accompanied with bloodshed, Tom, an uncomfortable thought today, to say the least.
0: Well, there's a concept called the fourth turning. Neil Howe wrote a book about this with William Strauss. It's called the fourth turning back 15, 20 years ago. And in fact, he predicted essentially what's going on right now. And then Strauss died, and Howe just last year published a new book called The Fourth Turning Is Here. And these are the guys who wrote the 1990s international bestseller Generations, in which they identified how generations influence each other. And basically their hypothesis was that there's a four-generation cycle that keeps repeating itself in every country. And so you take a generation that experiences depression and war, like happened in the 1770s, 1860s, the 1930s. That generation then raises... and each generation is about 20 years. That generation then raises children who grow up to be basically the quiet builders. They put the country back together. It was my dad's generation, the greatest generation. Mm-hmm. And then that generation raises kids who say, my parents worked their asses off and have nothing to show for it, other than a house. And I want to experience something bigger than that. I want spiritual enlightenment. And so that generation goes off in search of transcendental meaning, whether it was the Emerson Thoreau generation or the 60s hippies, it's the same thing, right? 80 years apart. And then that generation produces a generation of kids. Now we're on the fourth generation. Mm-hmm. That generation produces a generation of kids who look around and say, my parents, meditated and gazed at their navel and took LSD and it didn't get them anywhere. And screw that, I'm going to get rich. And that fourth generation, in their efforts and their falling all over themselves to get rich, think like Sam Altman, they engage in such wild excesses that they destroy the economy, and the destroyed economy inevitably leads to war. So every 80 years, you see an economic crash followed by a war, followed by an internal battle that produces a reformation, and so far the last three times has produced a very positive leap forward for small d democracy. Now the question this time is whether we will make it through or not, whether we will succeed.
1: Yeah, and we will talk about that in a second, speaking with my friend Tom Hartman, who you are probably well familiar with. Yeah, it seems like that 80 years in between is sort of also enough for like a single lifetime plus a few years, so that you get to a point where the people making decisions now have forgotten about what happened in World War II and why that happened.
0: Yeah, I remember in 1996, I think it was, or was it 99, Phil Gramm, the senator from Texas, the Republican senator from Texas, standing up on the floor of the Senate. I still remember watching this, giving this speech where he said, this Glass-Steagall thing that was passed in 1934 has, protected the banks and kept everything stable for all these 80 years. But, we really don't need it anymore. I mean, it's done its job. Let's just repeal it. And, of course, they did, and that led right to the housing crisis of 2008.
1: Yep. Which is why it's so shameful when you see Donald Trump, who actually is old enough to remember, but he's so twisted. You can't actually go by anything that.
0: He wants to go back to black entrance in the back of the building. He remembers that.
1: He remembers it. He just remembers it favorably is the problem. Yeah. All of these. Yeah, so exactly. So here we are now. We're like 81 years after the end of World War II. The oligarchs have once again seized control of our economy and our government. You write in your piece as they now really have their king in the White House. He's not going down without a fight, as we know from the last time he faced a brutal loss from the American electorate. But somewhat hopefully perhaps, you write, Tom, quote, "The problem Trump and his morbidly rich oligarch buddies are facing is that oligarchy, including the oligarchy they've reestablished here, where the needs of average Americans are gutted as the top 1% are taking deep dives into their money bins, is always a transitional form of government. Oligarchy is a transitional form of government." Is it? What evidence you got for that? And if so, if you're right about that, how long does it take to transition out of it?
0: If you look at historic oligarchies, whether they are 18th, 19th century oligarchies, mm-hmm. or whether they're the more recent ones, like we saw a rise of Hungary, for example, recently, they typically last about a generation or a little less. 20 years or less, 10 to 20 years. And the reason why they're transitional is that as the government makes the transition into oligarchy, people start to realize that the rich are getting fabulously richer. The powerful, the political powers are no longer responding to the needs of the average person, but instead are responding to the needs of the rich. And people get pissed off about it. And they start to protest. They show up in the streets. They start to speak out. Mm-hmm. And at that point, or when that hits a critical threshold, the oligarchs are confronted with a choice. They can either back off and say, okay, you can have your democracy back, which is what happened in 1934. Mm. When Franklin Roosevelt said, "They hate me and I welcome their hatred," and he mm-hmm. named them and he shamed them and he took them on and they submitted. They said, okay, you can give us a 90% income tax bracket and you can break up our companies and you can, all right, we'll go along with it for the good of the country. And also because we don't want to get tarred and feathered, because the mob is out there, right? So you can either make that choice, like happened here in the 30s, or you can say, to hell with this, and I'm going to bring down the iron fist and crush this protest movement, which is what Vladimir Putin did in Russia in 2000, in the early 2000s. And what Orban chose not to do, to his credit, by the way, in mm-hmm. Hungary,
1: yeah.
0: when he was voted out. And what Trump, frankly, tried to do on January 6th in 2021. So, this election is going to confront America's oligarchs with a choice. The odds are the Democrats are going to take power. Odds are that Trump or the Republicans or both are going to try to neuter that power. I mean, the Constitution says that Congress, the House and Senate, do not need to respect elections. Mm-hmm. Article 1, Section 5 of the Constitution mm-hmm. says that the House and Senate alone, and it cannot be submitted to a court. It's non-judiciable.
1: Mm-hmm.
0: The House and Senate alone will decide which members they will seat and which members they won't. So, and about a dozen times in our history, the House and Senate, with a simple majority vote, one or the other, have voted to put the loser of an election into their seat. And so there's a lot of buzz right now. David French wrote a piece about this last Friday for the New York Times, that the Republicans are seriously thinking about this. They're seriously having conversations about doing this, about just ignoring the outcome of the election and having Mike Johnson say, we're just not going to seat those people because Donald Trump says, in that election in Georgia and that election over there in Arizona and that, the ones that gave the Democrats control of the House, we think those elections all had fraud in them. And so we're just not going to seat those people. We're going to seat the Republicans instead. And I think there's a very real possibility of that happening. And at that point, Americans are probably going to show up in the streets.
1: Yep.
0: And the actual oligarchs, the Jeff Bezoses of the world, are going to have to make a decision. They're going to have to make that same decision that they confronted in 1933.
1: And that's what I tell people. Election day, now just under 100 years, 100 years, feels like 100 years, 100 days away in November. Keep your eyes obviously on that date, November 3rd, but it ain't over till it's over. It's not over till the counting and the certifying happens and then ultimately the swearing in. So we've still got a long way to go. A lot of people have got to be on their, lookout above and beyond just election day. You argue that in your piece this time, the oligarchs are behaving like they believe they can win, and the measures our billionaire oligarch in chief are taking right now put every American alert, if not provoke immediate impeachment. Well, we know there's not going to be an immediate impeachment under a GOP rule, but what makes you, other than Trump himself, How do you see the oligarchs behaving as though they believe they can win? Because I'm hearing a lot of alarm bells from, if not the oligarchs themselves, certainly the folks on the right who support and facilitate them, who are really worried about what's going to happen in November.
0: Yeah, there is some hand-wringing going on, and Peter Thiel just moved to Argentina.
1: Good.
0: With his family.
1: Good. Does he need a ride to the airport? Happy to help.
0: Yeah, and they're all, you know, they're all building their doomsday bunkers. Mm-hmm. Like there's no tomorrow. You look at Elon Musk and the way that he, you know, struts around and promotes, you know, racism and misogyny on his little sewer there, and what's left of Twitter.
1: Mm-hmm.
0: And Jeff Bezos, publishing basically dismissal of these kinds of concerns in the Washington Post and some of the comments he's made recently. And these guys are still fighting unions every step of the way. I don't see many signs of today's oligarchs accepting the direction things are going. It may be that they're just keeping their heads down. You know, Mark Zuckerberg sucking up to Trump, showing up at the White House for the UFC fight.
1: Accepting the way they're going, meaning towards a loss for Republicans this November?
0: No. Accepting the way things are going, the Republicans are in power right now, so I'm going to suck up to them. But mm-hmm. when they go away, I'll suck up to the next guy. We'll mm-hmm. see. You know, that's I just I'm not close enough to any of these oligarchs to really measure that.
1: Right.
0: And I'm not sure that anybody who is talking. So we'll see. The hallmark of these kind of revolutionary moments, these 80-year moments, mm-hmm. is typically an economic calamity, not just an economic crisis, not just a recession, but an actual depression.
1: Mm.
0: And there's a lot of concern right now that all this investment in AI when it collides with Moore's law, is going to provoke just that, a depression. So we'll see.
1: And does that redound to the benefit or the detriment of the party in power at that point? I would think that would be very bad for Republicans at that point.
0: That's right. Just like it was bad for Republicans in 1929 when Hoover was president, the economy crashed.
1: I actually find hope, Tom, in sort of three things. There are folks like you and many others who are ringing the alarm bells, putting folks on notice about all of this, to what, you know, Trump and minions may try to do if they can get away with it. Also, two, I don't think the American people, the voters, are going to stand for this crap if they do try to do it. I think people will be in the streets. I think they will fight like hell in every way to overcome any of this if he tries anything. And the idea that he's, you know, really bad at everything that he tries to do, Tom. He's mm-hmm. he's also a coward, though that also makes him more dangerous. But should we take comfort in any of those things, or am I just wish casting here?
0: Well, it's hard to say. I think we'd be in much worse shape if the right-wing Republican billionaire in the White House was somebody other than Donald Trump.
1: Mm-hmm.
0: If it was J.D. Vance, or if it was, one of the more competent neo-fascist Republicans, mm-hmm. I think that it would be more of a challenge. On the other hand, I suspect that they would be far more reluctant to use violence, and I think that Trump is excited about, not just enthusiastic for, but actually excited about using violence against people.
1: Well, yikes. With that chilly note, before I let you go, Tom, since I'm hoping to make your two latest books available to KPFK folks, supporters here in Los Angeles or listening anywhere around the globe, real quick before I let you go, Tom, give me the elevator pitch, if you could, on how each of them, the two, Who Killed the American Dream, The Greatest Political Crime Ever Told, and The Last American President, A Broken Man, A Corrupt Party, and A World on the Brink. How can or should those books sort of inform us as we head into November's election?
0: Well, The Last American President covers an awful lot of the territory that we've covered in this conversation.
1: Mm-hmm.
0: You know, and it talks about Trump and his background and where he came from and how damaged he is. And it ends with a progressive prescription for renewing America when it all falls apart. The Who Killed the American Dream book is the history of Citizens United. It's how we got to Citizens United. And it started out with a corrupt Supreme Court clerk and a corrupt Supreme Court justice who was on the take from the oligarchs of his day. Mm-hmm. And then, you know, that led ultimately to where we are right now, led to the Reagan Revolution, to where we are right now. And so it's kind of a history book, but it also, and a history that most Americans, even most lawyers, are unaware of. And it also contains, you know, a lot of clear policy suggestions and whatnot to improve things for the country.
1: Tom Hartman, of course, is the longtime progressive talk radio host. I'm sure you all know who he is. Also, New York Times bestselling author and the author of, as you heard, Who Killed the American Dream and The Last American President. We were going to make those available to folks as a thank you gift. But for now, Tom Hartman, thank you. I will point folks towards your excellent piece at HartmanReport.com, where there's a lot of great stuff. And of course, you can find him at TomHartman.com and listen to him every day. Tom, always great speaking with you, my friend. Let's not wait 3 or 4 years this time before we do it again.
0: Indeed, Brad. Thanks a lot for inviting me. It's great talking with you. And support KPFK, people. Come on.
1: Thank you, sir. Greatly appreciated. All right. We're going to take a quick break here. I don't know if we'll have maybe a few minutes for a call or two at 818-985-5735. I do got to get to a fun break here. But as mentioned, we're going to make those both of those books available to you. As part of a thank you gift for those pledging, I think it's $175 for both of those, as a thank you gift for both of those books. We'll cover all of that in a moment. We'll come back with maybe your calls, 818-985-5735, and some other news of the day. Lots to get to today. Let's take a quick break. We'll be right back. I'm Brad Friedman. This is The Bradcast.
2: You're listening to the American Democracy Minute, keeping your government by and for the people. The Trump administration threatened to withhold 20% of routine FEMA emergency disaster funding unless states complied with Department of Justice demands to turn over voter information for the SAVE database. July 23rd, 24 states and D.C. sued, arguing the administration again broke federal law. The Trump DOJ had earlier sued most of the same states demanding the data, but by the latest count, DOJ is now 0 for 17 in those cases. July 10th, DHS Secretary Mark Wayne Mullen issued conditions to receive the full amount, which includes several election reforms. States must provide plans on transitioning from barcode and QR code ballot systems, a manual audit of 5% of ballots after every election, turning over state voter data, and citizenship verification using the notoriously unreliable SAVE database. Arguing the withholding violated the Administrative Procedure Act and the Constitution's spending clause, 24 states and D.C. sued in Rhode Island federal court on July 23rd. The complaint states, Congress never gave DHS or FEMA authority to rewrite state election law, require cooperation with federal immigration agents, or terminate federal funding streams at any time and for any reason. We'll keep you updated. We've linked the state's complaint and the DHS statement at AmericanDemocracyMinute.org. I'm Brian Beal.
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0: less, actually, than 100 days until the November 3rd elections this year, when America finally gets to speak out with their thoughts on the second term of Donald Trump. I'll try to get some of your calls in a moment, 818-985-5735. Thanks again to Tom Hartman for joining us there. Beyond those 100 days, though, it's going to be important to stay in touch, to pay attention. Hopefully things go well for the forces of pro-democracy forces on November 3rd. We will see. But as you heard Tom say, it ain't over until it's over, at least until folks are sworn in after the first of the year in 2027. So we're getting close, but it ain't over. Let's go to take a phone call or two. I do have some news I want to try to get to today, but let me get to a call or two from you. Let me go to Carlos in, where am I? How do these phones work? There we go. Carlos in Thousand Oaks. Hey, Carlos, welcome to the broadcast. What's on your mind, sir?
1: Hi. Yeah, I'd like to just remind all your listeners what capitalism actually is.
0: What is it?
1: It's something that for consumers, it's capitalism is the competition that forces companies to provide better products at a lower cost and more choice. And monopoly does just the opposite. And that's why monopolies are not capitalism. That's why we're not in a capitalistic society today.
0: Mm.
1: And socialism is actually a subset of capitalism because it decreases prices. It forces corporations to lower profits.
0: Interesting.
1: And that's exactly what capitalism is.
0: And it's interesting, yeah, that you put it that way, because one of my problems is not necessarily with capitalism per se, but it's with doing away with the rules of capitalism. It's doing away with, we've got an unlevel playing field where the oligarchs and where the corporations themselves, who are not human beings, have taken the power, and the rules have gone away. The restrictions that were very much once on corporations just don't exist anymore. So I don't mind capitalism per se, but you need to have rules of the road. And we have slowly gotten rid of the rules of the road, going back to really Reagan, and have just whittled away all the...
1: And the competition. We've whittled away at the competition.
0: Yes,
1: is what...
0: That's right.
1: I mean, basically, we've said, go ahead. There is no competition. We're not going to provide these products that will make your life easier and better. For example, have they continued with the solar programs established in California in the late 1970s, early 1980s, then California would be, I mean, we would have blasted off from 2000-something. I used to work at Shell Solar.
0: Mm.
1: We were already on a sustainable path, and it's not just electric cars. It's also manufacturing fuel so that the people who own fuel-based cars don't have to go out and buy a bunch of resources that consume the rest of the resources the planet needs to survive.
0: Yeah, and what's maddening about it is that these antitrust laws are still on the books. We just don't enforce them. So when you hear the Republicans, you hear Donald Trump talking about law and order, enforcing the law, he don't mean it for a moment. He's fired all of the people within the federal government who actually were trying to enforce law and order. They were just enforcing it on the corporations, and we can't have that. Carlos, really appreciate it. Yeah.
1: Remember that Mossack Fonseca, number four in an industry of 200 tax avoidance industry lawyer law firms in 2016, as Donald Trump's star was rising, was hit with the Panama Papers outlining that they had $31 trillion in assets hiding in their little thing. So if all those assets, number four in an industry of 200 means a minimum of $121 trillion hiding from governments around the world to build roads, schools, deal with global warming or whatever.
0: Thanks, Carlos. Really appreciate the call, sir. 818-985-5735. If I can get back to those phones, I will. I do want to hit this, though. This is a little bit of good news for our November elections, at least for now. A First Circuit Court of Appeals panel upheld a lower court ruling on Sunday that blocks the federal government from overhauling mail-in ballots and assembling citizenship lists for the 2026 midterms at the federal level. It was just the latest rebuke from the courts for the lawless Donald Trump's efforts to exert unconstitutional executive control over the midterms via executive order. The ruling from the First Circuit keeps in place the lower court ruling putting the brakes on the directive that Trump had signed back in March. The panel was composed of two Biden appointees and one Trump appointee. Judge Joshua Dunlap, the Trump judge, actually dissented from the majority in part, finding that the lower court's injunction was not justified as to the part of the executive order that mandates the creation and distribution of state citizenship lists. He wrote that Trump's executive order, quote, does not order states, including plaintiffs, to take any action based on the state citizenship list, and merely provide states with, quote, further resources to use in law enforcement.
2: Oh, how nice. Gosh, yeah. Why was everybody so upset about that? It was only just helping people, not to block them from voting by mail or anything.
0: Sure, Jan. That's all it was. The majority decision dealt solely with the question of whether the plaintiffs around the around half of the U.S. states in this case, whether they have standing to challenge the executive order in the first place. That's what was actually decided over the weekend. The Trump administration has maintained that all of the state's injuries are merely speculative, since the agencies involved have not yet produced final rules to enforce the order's requirements. The court majority, however, was unconvinced by that argument. Quote, as the district court reasoned, the panel wrote, the executive order lays out a clear set of rapidly approaching deadlines by which states must coordinate with federal officials and comply with new voting procedures, all while the states must also ensure that their officials and the public understand this evolving set of rules that would govern the upcoming September and November elections. So Trump's order would have mandated, among other things, that states supply lists of their voters to federal agencies, including the post office, and that then the post office would then not be allowed to deliver ballots from people who were not on those lists. Well, what happens out here where we can, you know, we can register to vote, you know, a week before the election, the day of the election? Those people aren't going to get their ballots delivered, apparently, under this executive order from Donald Trump, because the post office would, under this order, could read it as saying they will not deliver any ballots at all from states that did not comply in submitting a voter list to the USPS. The district court had also held that the executive order was unconstitutional. That was the lower court. The government only challenged the part of the district court's finding that the case was ripe for plaintiffs to challenge for standing. So the constitutionality question was actually not before this particular appellate court. It's interesting that the administration did not take the opportunity to challenge that finding from the lower court, finding that the order was unconstitutional. Now, shortly before airtime today, within the past hour or two, it appears that the Trump administration has taken the case to their friends at the corrupted U.S. Supreme Court, naturally. So we will see where his activist Republican justices stand on this fine mess, this intrusion by the federal government into our elections. Specifically, not the federal government per se, but the executive agency who has absolutely no control whatsoever over elections, at least if you believe in the Constitution. So we will see what those activist Republican justices think at the Supreme Court soon enough, I suspect. Of course, it has become routine, observes TPM's Kate Riga, for Republicans now to fearmonger about the tamperability of absentee voting, that even though Trump votes by mail himself frequently, as you know, the Trump administration has been working to make it harder for voters who it mostly assumes to be Democrats, to vote by mail, which may be a miscalculation on his part as well. All the while, Trump has been pretending to fume that Republicans in the U.S. Senate won't pass his Save America Act, which would require voters to present documentary proof of citizenship. Not just photo ID, as Republicans will like to tell you, but documentary proof of citizenship, a passport, a birth certificate, and it must be presented in person at elections offices. When registering a vote or when changing your registration in some way, that could disenfranchise tens of millions of otherwise perfectly lawful voters. Now, of course, Trump knows that bill can't be passed in the Senate, doesn't even have the Republican votes to pass it. In fact, even if it did pass, it's too late to enact it for 2026 at this point. But, you know, what this is really about is Trump's now got his built-in excuse for why the American people issued such a beating this time to him in November, if, in fact, they do. Well, it was all the fraudulent non-citizen voters that done it. You should have passed my SAVE Act.
2: And he's also setting up for what Tom suggested, which is the rumblings that there is some, you know, discussion among Republicans that they might decide to try to deny seating those people.
0: Good luck with that, Bubba. Let me get to Mo before we go. Mo, before we go. Morris in Long Beach. How are you, brother? Haven't talked to you in a while. Hope you're doing well, sir.
3: I'm doing fine, Bradley. Got love for you and the family. Listen, we've got to do something with that straight hormones. It's going to shut down fertilizer. Where is fertilizer? We need that to plant, to farm. Our farmers don't have no fertilizer, Bradley. And if they can't plant anything, they probably don't have any buyers for the products, you know, but they still need fertilizer to plant. Folks don't realize how serious this is. One third, everybody knows this. One third of your fertilizer goes through that straight. But what they don't know is those transport things, they move as fast as a bicycle. So let's pray that we get some fertilizer. Be nice to Canada. Be nice to Canada. Bend down, kiss their, whatever you got to do. They could help us. I think it's called potash. They could help us with something, Bradley. But this is getting kind of serious. It's not on MSNBC, CNN, Fox News. It doesn't matter. It's getting serious. People are starving around the world. Not over here, but they're going to be starving around the world. So appreciate the platform, Bradley.
0: No, I appreciate that, Mo. Thank you for ringing in on that. Of course, a lot of people talking about the gas and oil not making its way out of the Strait of Hormuz. I wish to give Desi Doyen some credit. She has been on this fertilizer beat from day one of this Iran war, which was almost 6 months ago. I know it was just supposed to be an excursion, just a few days, just a few weeks, 6 months ago. And Desi has been saying over and over again, it's not just the oil and gas. It's also the fertilizer. Which is we're going to pay a big price for if we can't grow food in this country or anywhere else around the world at this rate. Thanks, Mo. I really appreciate that. Good call, my friend. All right, we have got to get out here. Des, did you want to say? I was giving you a round of applause there.
2: I appreciate the round of applause. And yes, it's a very important thing that Morris brings up, because with 30% of the world's fertilizer trapped in the Strait of Hormuz and the, you know, the U.S. farmers and farmers around the world, particularly in Asia, are just struggling with these costs. It's insane. It's going to ripple effect throughout the U.S. economy as our prices rise for both fuel and for food.
0: And, yeah, your food price is going to go up because of lack of fertilizer and lack of diesel. All right, we got to get out. Thanks again to my friend Tom Hartman. Thanks to our producer, Desi Doyen. Thanks to our board operator, Will. And thanks to all of you for spending a portion of your day or night with us. 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I am bradcast@bradblog.com. Always good to hear from you. And you will find me on most of the social medias at The Brad Blog. See you there. Until we see you here next time, hopefully tomorrow, I'm Brad Friedman. Good luck, world.

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1: I'm Rick Smith, and this is Labor History in Two. On this day in labor history, the year was 1918. That was the day miners' president Ginger Goodwin was shot dead in British Columbia. His murder sparked Canada's first general strike in Vancouver the following week. Goodwin had arrived in British Columbia 8 years earlier and found work in the Cumberland Mines on Vancouver Island. He considered working conditions in the mines absolutely appalling and began advocating for safety and organizing miners. He was soon blacklisted after participating in a 2-year coal miners' strike for recognition on the island. He moved to Trail, British Columbia, where he emerged as a Socialist Party candidate in the 1916 election. He was also elected president of the International Union of Mine, Mill and Smelter Workers, District 6, the vice president of British Columbia's Federation of Labor, and the head of the local Trades and Labor Council. He openly expressed his opposition to Canada's entry into the war, stating that workers were now employed in killing each other. He was found unfit for military duty after a medical exam. That was until he led a strike for the 8-hour day at Consolidated Mining and Smelting. It was the world's largest lead and zinc smelter and a key munitions producer during the war. His status was quickly changed to make him eligible for conscription. He fled to the Cumberland Hills, where he hid out for months to avoid the draft. And on this day, Goodwin was shot dead by a Dominion Police special constable. He was brought back to Cumberland, where thousands turned out for his funeral in a mile-long procession. The Vancouver labor movement was outraged by Goodwin's murder and called a one-day general strike on August 2nd to protest his killing.
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0: Well, happy Monday, Truth Seekers. This is the Boy Program for the 27th day of July, 2026. Mike's still away, so I, Roxanne Kincaid, am here to make my humble attempt to fill Mike's capacious shoes. And, of course, with me is Tara Devlin of Tara Buster, who, well, there's nobody like her. You got, if you never have, you got to check her out over on YouTube, among other places. What is it? YouTube.com/channels.
1: /TaraBuster. If you just Google or search for Tara Buster in YouTube, you'll find it.
0: Yeah, you'll pop up.
1: Yeah, it'll come up. It will, I swear.
0: Well, so
1: thank you for that. I mean, when you're saying that about me, I take it as the highest compliment, because you are my hero,
0: and
1: your show is one of my go-tos, and I've been listening for years, and I just hope that everyone, like Mike Malloy, like, it's the same, you know, the triumvirate of
0: yes. Yes, with Mike, of course, as you know, because he really is. He's the godfather of progressive talk.
1: Yes, yes.
0: And you know, who knows how many people owe their careers to him? I do.
1: That's right.
0: You do.
1: I do. Yeah.
0: And
1: my sanity too. So.
0: Well, there's that. Yes, but we do. I don't know about you. Got through the weekend. It's like. It's like Mark Twain says in The Diary of Adam and Eve. Adam, when he's writing from the perspective of Adam, every Sunday, he gets to Sunday and the entry just says Sunday. Pulled through. And that's kind of where I am. So, yeah, pulled through. And now we've got this is the final week of July 2026. The summer has blown past us, as it always does. At least where, I'm not sure what it's like, you know, where you are on the mean streets of Queens, but here in the hills and hollers of almost level West by Cold Trump Virginia, Stan, it seems like we get 3 months of occasionally nice weather and 3 months of and 6 months of this really sucks.
1: Yeah.
0: which my friends out in the Great Northwest have told me is a lot like living in Portland. That it's a similar kind of a weather pattern. But, you know, long about this time I start grieving the end of summer, and when the crickets get started, well, shoot, you know it's over then. The crickets out there just singing for all they're worth, you know, trying to have their one last great fling before the frost comes. And but anyway, we've got a week of July left, and we'll see where that takes us. The weekend was bizarre. I don't know if you caught it, but you know, back in a somewhat more simple time, it's almost tempting to say a more innocent time, Tara. The White House Correspondents Association was referred to as the Nerd Prom. Do you remember those days?
1: Yeah, I do.
0: And it was lighthearted and tongue-in-cheek because they realized that, you know, they had enough self-realization to comprehend that they were putting on their ball gowns and hobnobbing with the White House in an absolutely unreal circumstance. Because there's an argument to be made that there probably shouldn't be a White House Correspondents Association dinner.
1: I've been saying that for years, even before this baboon put his disgusting baboon fingers around the neck of power, or the American people put him there.
0: But and so the question arises, after you've swanned around having cocktails with the people that you're supposed to hold to account, how do you hold them to account?
1: It's not possible. It's simply not possible. It's human nature to want to be good to your friends and get access, if that's what they're hobnobbing about. There shouldn't be this access. You should be reporting on them. What do you want to take their word for it? Go and do some journalism. That's why I say there shouldn't be a White House press corps in the where they show up and ask questions to Caroline and leave it.
0: Yeah, and making just, sure that they never get on the wrong side of her.
1: Yeah, and there's all it's, you're just a stenographer for a liar. So who cares what she says? We know she's going to lie. You can read the press release and go do your own footwork. Go do your own research and report to the American people the truth. We don't need you to repeat the lies of someone who's just a liar. We don't need that. That is not your role. You know what I mean? Like, we could read the press release ourselves. And then we would hope to be able to turn to the only profession enshrined in the Constitution as being necessary for a free society, that we would turn to you for the truth and the color and the context. We don't need to listen to why we need you as the middleman, the stenographer for the liar, and then you report the lies, and that's it? That's your job now. Who cares? Who needs that? And the White House press correspondence dinner, there should be no correspondence dinner.
0: It's
1: an abomination.
0: It's even worse in this circumstance because, of course, it was, what, Friday night? And it was the rescheduled one from this past April when that shit show went down. And it should have just been left to die.
1: Yeah, that should have been that. That should have been it.
0: But they had to reschedule it because he had to. The thing in the White House, shambling, shambolic, galumphing wad of protoplasm and petty jealousies and grievances and pedophilia and just, well, like I said a long time ago, the best part of him ran down his mama's leg.
1: Yep.
0: But they insisted. And so the crowd was greatly reduced, but it wasn't reduced enough.
1: No.
0: It would have been fine by me if he would have sat there barking and grunting and grumbling. Yep. Just at members of his own White House, or I don't know, bring in some January 6th domestic terrorists, what have you.
1: Mm-hmm.
0: But no, some showed up, and there were awards given, and I have a hard time saying Good Moment and Wolf Blitzer in the same sentence. I remember years and years and years ago when Malloy would refer to him as U-boat Commander Wolf Blitzer. But he got up and gave an award to Caitlin Collins and praised her for standing up to the guy who was sitting nearest to him. Okay, so they... Trump is so deep into his frontotemporal dementia and his otherwise insanity that you can't reach him. I mean, he'll growl and he'll bark and he'll go on Tripe Social and thumb something in with his tiny fat little thumbs about how irritated he is, but he won't ever engage in a true one-to-one. So there was that. But the other thing, and I saw this in the aftermath, and it just, Jesus, it turned my stomach, Tara. There was a moment, and it was caught visually, of Kristen Welker of Meet the Prestitute.
1: Oh, God.
0: And of all the things she could possibly have been doing, she was hobnobbing and rubbing shoulders with, rubbing elbows with, and swanning about with none other than Deputy Chief of Staff Stephen Miller.
1: What a disgrace.
0: And my first thought was, Jesus, Kristen, if we transported you back 90 years in time, would you be sitting there grinning like a fox eating shit out of a wire brush and ha ha ha ha ha ha, chuckling and laughing and clinking glasses?
1: Yes.
0: With Goebbels?
1: Yes.
0: Himmler?
1: Yes.
0: Because, yes. I mean, we know people did that back then. And I guess she would have been one of those.
1: Yes, she would have.
0: You know, you got the King of England saying, well, you know, I think that Mr. Hitler's a fine fellow. It's depressing. And it's infuriating. For what she did at that dinner, she should have been canned immediately.
1: There is
0: no universe where it's okay for someone who claims to be an objective practitioner of real, live, no kidding, honest to Jesus journalism is standing there having a high old time with a Jewish Nazi.
1: Yeah.
0: I can't. It's repulsive. It's disgusting. It made my blood boil and my gorge rise.
1: Yeah.
0: It was one of those moments where you just say, for the most part, journalism's dead. Journalism is dead in this country.
1: Well, that's it. And that's
0: it's a stenography service, the White House Correspondents Association.
1: Mm-hmm. That's right. There's no reason for it to exist. And that correspondence dinner says it all. Especially, so she's it is just gross to witness this. Her, instead of challenge clink glasses with one of the most disgusting, racist, filthy, nastiest operatives in the entire Trump maladministration and enabling that in the public to laugh and yuck it up with this thing in public.
0: Oh, we're all Americans here. That's what we are. We're all Americans. We just have a difference of opinion.
1: Right. That's what the message is. Can't we all just get along? That whole thing.
0: How did it work out for Rodney King?
1: Yeah, but those days are over. First of all, it's not about getting along. Oh, we just don't talk to each other anymore. We talk past each other. I hear this bullshit all the time because it's not about talking past. It's about getting maggots on the reality train, off the Trump train, off the fascist train and into the American experiment train. It's not about, oh, we don't listen to each other. We just have a difference of opinion. If your opinion is that trans people shouldn't exist or gay people are less people or black people shouldn't have a seat at the table or, you know, pick your poison, pick your disgusting fascist agenda. And going after science, going after government itself, the grand experiment in liberal democracy. If that is not an opinion, this is not a difference of opinion. This is a difference of ideology. One ascribes to the fact that, you know, we're in this together, that the American experiment is worth fighting for, and the other is simply trying to dismantle it. So rich people can steal more easy, I don't know how you put it, but and doing it on the backs of the marginalized, the misunderstood, the politically unconnected, as all fascist movements do. Separating people from their kids from their parents, shooting Americans in the street. Going after the press, the very institution, first of all. You're there to pretend that you're all for. This is now, you know, that's why the correspondence dinner exists. So going after the press right after, you know, that day they had the correspondence dinner. Wasn't it that a judge dismissed these three? Or no, was it? Yeah, the three. Or no, it was five. Five subpoenas against New York Times journalists, going after the press in that way, dismantling CNN, going after dismantling and destroying 60 Minutes, these American institutions. And there you are, you know, yucking it up with somebody who is so damaged. That's the other thing about these maggots. about Stephen Miller and the whole Trump maladministration. It is evil. It reminds me, and I keep bringing it up on my show. I've been talking about it. Well, Olivia Troy was on my show, and that was just incredible. And she was running for office, but the Supreme Court, a Supreme Court ruling put an end to that. Her district disappeared, right, that she was running for. But her campaign slogan was standing up to evil. Okay, that, and I really appreciated that. And I asked her why, you know, those are strong words that most people wouldn't use. Why are you using those words as your campaign slogan? And she said, because they're the appropriate words. That's the truth. She was in the Trump administration, in the coronavirus task force, and she said that what she witnessed was nothing short of evil. It was evil. That they didn't give a shit about the American people. They were openly racist in a time, especially during the coronavirus crisis. They didn't care that black people were dying primarily in the beginning, right? There were people in blue states and there were black people. You know, it was like, you know, as they thought it was going to be contained in blue states and African Americans. And so they were fine with that. They were fine with the death. They don't give a shit about the American people or the grand experiment in liberal democracy. And anyone who thinks that that is just a difference of opinion that you can just pal around with and enable, too. That's what
0: if it's just a difference of opinion, you know, you time travel again, and there's Kristen Welker interviewing Pol Pot. So, President Pol Pot, I hear you don't like people who wear glasses, so you have them murdered.
1: Right.
0: Well, that's just a difference of opinion. I sometimes wear glasses. You must die.
1: Yep,
0: no, not really. Not me.
1: Mm-hmm. No, it's right. You're 100% correct. It's like Uncle Thomas, Uncle Clarence Thomas on the Supreme Court. It really is true, though, and it just throughout history anyway. It really is about status, class, let's say, Trumps, or what do you call it? Privilege trumps everything. Wealth trumps everything, you know, even in the sexist, misogynist Western civilization, we would have, like, for example, Queen Elizabeth I, because even though she was a woman, she was born into the right bloodline. So it's always that kind of status will always trump. You know what I mean? What I'm trying to say?
0: Absolutely. Absolutely.
1: Yeah. So, and I guess in those circumstances, that is Uncle Clarence to a T. The lights went out, he might be protected for a time, they always use, I think about the Jews who supported Hitler in the beginning, and we do know what happened to them. There was a large Jewish group that supported Hitler that, of course, ended up in the concentration camps when all was said and done. But, I just think that it's a mass delusion on all levels. That's what's so maddening about this time, right?

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1: Hearing on Meet the Prestitute.
2: Oh.
1: Inside the next
2: right.
1: 3 months. And of course,
2: why
1: when
2: he though? Well,
1: yeah,
2: they
1: right.
2: They'd have him on.
1: Right.
2: Right.
1: They'd have him on. They'd give him time to spew his hatred.
2: Yeah.
1: And you know what? Kristen Welker would sit there with that vapid smile on her face and, you know, nodding and sitting mm-hmm. and just let him steamroll her with no pushback whatsoever.
2: Yeah.
1: Mark my
2: right.
1: words. Because
2: oh,
1: they're,
2: yeah.
1: they're friends now.
2: Uh-huh. And, well, you know, hey, he is in this maladministration. He is. And that's what she's trying to do, I guess. Give all sides equal weight, as if, you know, there should be no opinion about anything, that we don't have opinions as Americans as to what is evil and good. You know what I mean? It's sort of like, and this is why we fall down the rabbit hole into fascism, this enabling the institutions, the circle jerk enables itself. And I don't know, it's really...
1: And access is the coin of the realm.
2: Right.
1: Well, you know, you can't be too hard on them or you won't get them back on your show.
2: Right, and to what end, though?
1: That's now, why? The question is, why
2: yeah.
1: do you want them on your show?
2: Right, right. Like, what is the point of having them? You know they're going to lie. You know who they are. You know that they're filthy fascists who have no problem lying and dividing this country, because that's the problem. You know, they keep saying how we're divided, we don't get along, can't we just... yeah, I could talk. See, this is the thing that really irritates me about that whole frame, is that, besides everything else, is that we're not trying to hurt these people. It's not us trying to symbolically and literally annihilate them. I want them to have health care. I want them to have living wages. This is what we're fighting for. When we talk about leaving no one behind, that means the maggots too. And they want all the benefits of civilization that liberals create for them. But they just don't want to share with other people. They don't think they're free unless they can misgender somebody or kick down on somebody or say the N-word. You know what I mean? That's their damage. But we're not trying to hurt them, but they're trying to hurt us. They want to drink our tears, for fuck's sake. There's nothing less patriotic than wanting to drink the tears of your fellow Americans.
1: Absolutely. And these are the same people, Tara, of course, who posted, and I think it was Stephen Miller who did it, reposted an AI image of like a 50s automobile parked on an
2: yes.
1: empty beach. You know, America, the America the way uh-huh. it should be, with 100
2: yeah.
1: million less people.
2: Oh, how dare you.
1: Yeah. I mean, that's... You can't do
2: yeah.
1: something like that without engaging in outright genocide.
2: Yeah, and this is who they are. Of course, in every Republican chest beats the heart of fascism. Now they're not, you know, trying to hide it. Really, they're not trying to hide it at all. And if you think it doesn't end in camps, you know, because that's what they say. Oh, I remember back in the day when we would talk about this, that the Republicans were headed towards full-on fascism. People would say, "Oh, you're just being hyperbolic." But it's
1: now we're here.
2: Here.
1: This is Poltergeist. They're here.
2: And if you can't think, you know what I mean, like that they're not capable of this. These are people that are murdering fishermen off the coast of Venezuela.
1: Piracy on the piracy on the high seas. But another thing that is here is the end of the segment, Tara.
2: Oh boy. Oh.
1: So we'll be back in the second segment, and I don't know, maybe we'll try to find some hope in all of this. Maybe a few, maybe a diamond in the dung.

0: I mean, you never know. Stranger things
1: really?
0: Could happen, but at any rate, I'm awfully Tara and I both are awfully glad to have you alongside for the beginning of this final week of July, Truth Seeker. And with any luck at all, Malloy will be back soon. And until then, well, stick around, because more to come. This is the Mike Malloy Program on Progressive Voices on TuneIn. Be right back.

0: I'm Rick Smith, and this is Labor History in Two. On this day in labor history, the year was 1913. That was the day 9,000 copper miners in the Keweenaw region of Upper Peninsula, Michigan, went out on strike. Organized by the Western Federation of Miners, the strike raged on for over 8 months, witnessing devastating tragedy in a Christmas Day fire and ending in bitter defeat. The strike was waged over basic issues like the 8-hour day, higher wages, mine safety, and union recognition. But strikers were also fed up with the company's paternalism and intrusion into their personal lives. They also worried for their jobs with the introduction of labor-saving machinery. The Western Federation of Miners succeeded early on in shutting down the mines, but the copper barons wouldn't budge. By August, many mines reopened with scab labor. Later that month, deputies shot two strikers dead and wounded two others as they returned home from attempting to collect strike benefits. The incident became known as the Sieberville Massacre. Striking miners were absolutely devastated when on Christmas Day, 73, mostly children, were trampled to death during a Christmas party and benefit at the Italian Hall in Calumet. Witnesses remembered seeing a man with a Citizens Alliance button just moments before someone yelled fire that caused the stampede. Soon after the Italian Hall disaster, Western Federation of Miner President Charles Moyer was shot by a Citizens Alliance mob, then loaded, bleeding, onto a train bound for Chicago. By April, the union was broke, the strike was broken, and the miners resolved to return to work. Bosses would only rehire strikers once they had turned in their union cards. The copper mines in the region would finally be organized some 30 years later in a campaign led by Mine Mill during the years 1939 to 1943. Labor History in Two brought to you by the Illinois Labor History Society and The Rick Smith Show. For more information, go to laborhistoryin2.com.
1: Welcome to Code WAC, where we break down how our healthcare system really works, what it means for you, and how we can make it better for everyone. I'm your host, Brenda Gazar. For many Americans, getting the right medical care isn't just about what their doctors recommend. It's also about what their insurance company is willing to cover. So what happens when those two don't agree? And why can it be so difficult for patients to fight back? Attorney Lisa Cantor has spent more than two decades helping patients challenge health insurance denials. Her cases have ranged from eating disorders to life-threatening cancers, giving her a firsthand look at how insurers make coverage decisions and the consequences when they favor profits over patients.
2: I just settled a case not too long ago with a young woman who went in for her regular mammogram. They saw something suspicious and thought she had breast cancer. And then when they did the follow-up x-ray, they found a huge thymic tumor in her chest, which was affecting both her heart and her lungs. This again was a Kaiser case. Not only could they not find a surgeon to take it out, so she had to go out of network and pay for the surgeon, but then when she wanted radiation, and she actually was at a well-known cancer site around the country, and they recommended proton beam therapy because they were radiating right near her heart and her lungs, and Kaiser again denied it.
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0: And we're back, Truth Seekers, for this second segment of Monday, the 27th day of July, 2026, on the Molloy program on Progressive Voices on TuneIn. And Tara Devlin of Tara Buster is still with me. And after that first segment of, damnation of the miserable for-profit media, I thought it might be, helpful to maybe look at a couple of what I think are interesting stories of cracks in the armor. I know, hope in one hand and the other and see which one fills up first. I know, Tara, I know. But still, these are interesting little moments insofar as they show both the ineptitude that may be their downfall or the outright rebellion. And the stories from last week, but I didn't get around to it on my show. I don't think Mike got around to it. But Laura Looney, and you know what a hateful, toxic mess she is. Laura Looney went to Ukraine. She probably should have stayed home and just sued her plastic surgeon. But I'm, bitchy that way. I mean, my God.
1: Terrible.
0: But no, she went to on a trip to Ukraine and actually found out what the Ukrainian people are dealing with on a day-to-day basis. Because she was a total Putin useful idiot. All the Russians had to do was put out some propaganda, and she was there to mouthpiece it, every bit of it. Didn't matter. But while she was in Ukraine, Tara, came under attack. And so she ran to social media and she said, "Just experienced my first air raid in Ukraine. Sirens blaring. This is every day for every Ukrainian. I feel like such an asshole for minimizing the struggle of Ukrainians for the last 5 years. I often said I don't care. Looking back, that wasn't very nice of me to say."
1: Oh, nice. Okay.
0: But she kept going. She said, "There are people in Ukraine who have to run to a bomb shelter every day, and some of us have had the audacity to say Russia wasn't wrong because we believe the lie that Ukraine is a country full of Nazi sympathizers. We've been so propagandized by Russia, and we don't even realize it." Oh, honey.
1: We.
0: And by the way, I hope you have a professional tea taster and stay away from large, hairy men carrying umbrellas. Because you'll get some Novichok or a polonium pellet in the calf, and the next thing you know, no more Laura Looney. That's how those bastards operate.
1: Yes. Oh, she'll come down with a case of jumping off of a hotel floor, 50 stories up, because she has a history of psych wards and mental breakdowns, and so they'll pick that right.
0: And I don't want to give anybody a false impression that that there is one person that I know of who has made a full turnaround from MAGA to decent human being, and I know I catch some grief for her. And that's Ashley St. Clair, Leon Scum's mama. She seems sincere, and she's dumping tea everywhere she can land. And she's telling tales out of school. And I hope at some point in time it results, if we can get the House get the Senate in November. I hope that what she has said thus far results in subpoenas for people like Leon Scum and Peter Thiel. Every last one of these monstrosities. But like I said, Laura Looney has not completely changed, because she followed up saying, "Air sirens could very well be the future of America if we don't start demanding our lawmakers crack down on communism and multipolarity."
1: Oh, Jesus.
0: "We won't have Trump forever, and the axis of evil is moving fast."
1: So...
0: what?
1: Huh? So what? Wait, huh?
0: Yeah.
1: What's she talking about?
0: Communism?
1: Here, I know this is the.
0: I mean,
1: you know,
0: they
1: Mike
0: always
1: Johnson's
0: they always haul
1: rallying cry.
0: Yeah, yeah. They always haul it out, and it's always a non-existent boogeyman.
1: Yeah.
0: Is it because people figured out that Antifa, Antifa, anti-fascism, isn't a real organization, but rather a matter of the heart and a matter of the mind and a matter of conscience? So that's not working, because anti-fascism is communism. Let's call them commies again.
1: Let's
0: some more.
1: Back. It never stops, so. They talk about there's no new ideas, certainly not in the Republican Party. They go cling to all the old ones that don't work. I mean, there's no effective communist party. There's no communist anything in this country. It's not communism when you want to have health care and living wages. That's not communism. But, you know. Don't tell that to MAGA. But that's why they never talk about a policy. They just throw out these buzzwords and count on the stupidity of the maggots to just latch onto them and drag themselves to their own demise. Really? So communism? What communism? You know, if anything, Trump is a friggin' communist.
0: Brooga like, communism. I mean,
1: right? He's the one buying private companies, right? I mean, there's no... What communist? He's talking... Oh, well, Mondam. This is why I hate Republicans legally and peacefully, because they... You can't sincerely... You can't have... You know, like Kristen Welker, what we were just talking about. This is what you expect us to have rational debate with? People who are disingenuously throwing out the words communist at Mondani and AOC and anyone who wants health care and retirement security, Social Security expanded. That's not communism. That's as American as apple pie. And so we're supposed to have reasoned, measured debate with people who are completely unhinged and not operating with a set of facts at all. They're operating in a world of inflammatory rhetoric that has no basis in reality. So we're supposed to just be like, this is normal now? You know what I mean? Like, come on here. You can't even, how can you debate people who you're not even agreeing on the basic ground that we walk on?
0: Well, perhaps it's an unintended consequence, Tara, but one of the things that Laura Looney has done is to refocus attention on Ukraine, where our attention never should have become unfocused.
1: Yeah.
0: I mean, that's one of the reasons, and I'm one of the few who says it. I think Putin was up to his borscht eyebrows in what happened October 7th. You know, a couple of years back in Gaza and in Israel, because he's the one who benefited from it. It completely removed the focus from his war against the innocent people of Ukraine. Now, and you know, you've got the Trump war against Iran to try to divert people's attention away from the fact that he's a goddamn pedophile. And she has single-handedly almost brought the conversation back to Ukraine, where it belongs, because things aren't going well for Putin there.
1: Mm-hmm. Yeah.
0: It's the laboratory, just as the Spanish Civil War was the laboratory of World War II, so too Ukraine's defense of itself against Russia and taking the war to Russia and making Russia hurt it's recognized by military strategists and tacticians and whatever as the laboratory for what future warfare is going to look like. And lo and behold, we're finding out what that future looks like now in the Persian Gulf area, because we're bleeding ourselves dry building $1 million missiles while Iran is dumping a couple of thousand apiece into drones and inflicting inflicting pain on us that we shouldn't be experiencing, save for the fact that a bunch of morons and racists and xenophobes and homophobes and transphobes and creeps in general said, "Well, he tells it like it is, and I just want to make America great again." Well, how's your great America doing there, Uncle Maggot? But anyway, it is this business with Laura Looney is causing some conversation over at Chicken Noodle News. I'm sorry, but anyway. Chicken Noodle News. I used to work there. But William Taylor showed up there. He's a distinguished fellow at the Atlantic Council. He's a former ambassador to Ukraine. And he engaged in a little conversation and thinks that there may be a bit of a reset in this. I've got the audio here.
2: From the United States has not been coming in terms of weapons, but this license to manufacture Patriots is a good signal. It's not going to solve the problem right away, but it's a very good signal of support for Ukraine from the United States. Ukraine's getting great support from the Europeans, and if the Americans will support that, that will help as well.
3: When we talk about support, there was certainly, I would say, surprise, to put it mildly, among a lot of people when Laura Loomer, of course, went to Ukraine, had this sit down. The impact that that has had back in the United States also leading to some speculation about whether this is a bit of a shift when it comes to Ukraine's messaging strategy, if you will. Recognizing that perhaps in the United States for support, and specifically the support of this administration and the president, that Ukraine may need to look to alternate sources to help get that message out. Do you see this as an effective messaging move for the Ukrainians moving forward?
2: So, Erica, I don't think this is a messaging change. I think what we're seeing is a change on the battlefield, and that's allowing the Ukrainians to demonstrate that they are actually winning on the battlefield. They're taking the war to the Russians, deep into Russia. Putin is on his back foot, as I say. He's got problems on the battlefield. He's got problems economically. He's got a big political problem coming up if he institutes a draft, which he's threatening to do after his elections in September. So, no, I don't think it's a messaging change. I think it's a substantive change that the Ukrainians are actually winning at this point.
3: And that is an important message to bring to President Trump, right?
2: And President Zelensky will have that top of mind. President Zelensky is not asking for things right now. He is demonstrating that the Ukrainians have things to offer. We have the Ukrainians are offering to the United States drones and drone technology. So the Ukrainians are demonstrating that they are actually a net provider of security.
3: President Zelensky did say this weekend Ukraine has solid reports that Putin is preparing now an expanded mobilization in the fall, saying that this actually includes Russia receiving some 30,000 military personnel, several ballistic missile launchers from North Korea. This comes on the heels of some really devastating casualty reports a few weeks ago, highlighting significant Russian losses. What does this tell you? I mean, you talk about, you know, how well Ukraine is doing in this moment, but when you see this warning from President Zelensky about what Putin may be planning, how would you assess the military position of Russia in this moment?
2: Clearly, the military position for Russia in this moment is dire. They are having great difficulties. One of those reports, Erica, that you mentioned analyzed that the ratio of Russian soldiers killed to Ukrainian soldiers killed is 8-1. 8-1 Russians killed versus 1 Ukrainian. And the numbers are coming out in various things. So, yes, you mentioned this possible mobilization, this draft. This could be Putin's undoing, political undoing. He's got big problems. He's not sure where to go.
3: You obviously.
0: I mean, that's pretty much the gist of it, Tara. But Ukraine, I saw this story over the weekend. If you think about the land as it is there, you know, you got the Black Sea, and then over to the east of that, you've got the Caspian Sea. Well, Ukraine fired on vessels in the Caspian Sea, which is a long damn way from Ukraine. And they did it because they said that the vessels were carrying arms from Russia to Iran, and said plainly that Putin while he has his own military staffing and mobilization problems, hence the clip there from William Taylor and on CNN, we're actually getting allyship from Ukraine in our stupid war against Iran.
1: Yeah, well, that's Putin playing five-dimensional chess, right? When Trump is playing checkers and thinking he's winning, of course, Putin is playing, he's arming Iran. He wants the destruction of the United States, and he's getting it with traitor Trump. Really, of course he's arming Iran. I mean, that in itself is so vile. And then to hear that Trump is taking weekly phone calls with his master, Putin, God knows, right? I mean, you have to wonder if this is more than a useless idiot, whether traitor Trump is the Manchurian candidate or the Kremlin Putin puppet.
0: You mean Krasnov? Right?
1: Yeah. It was just to, what? I mean, all they had to do was offer him a tacky hotel or a tacky hole in a hotel in Mother Russia, and Traitor Trump would sell his own friggin' mother. Really?
0: Without a doubt. But from that to, that was the part of the searching for diamonds in the dung, looking for a little bit of hope here and there. Thank God these clowns are as bad as they are, department, because I know you say it a lot and I say it a lot too. Good God, can you imagine if these people were actually competent?
1: Yeah, that's saving grace.
0: Well, that takes us to Talibama. Now, your state, New York, is, to the best of my knowledge, the only state in the union that has had the courage to put a moratorium on data center construction.
1: Mm-hmm.
0: And
1: so far, yeah.
0: I'm of the mind that, we don't need these. But still, much as they were with fracking, New York said, nah, we're going to put a moratorium on fracking. And then they did. And they've done the same with data centers. No other state has had the courage to do it. But lo and behold, down in Talibama, the heart of Dixie, there's a bit of a rebellion underway, and it's driving the maggots bananas, because several communities, cities, metropolitan areas, whatever, have either moved to ban data centers or have come up with, things like zoning, regulatory, and I mean, Bessemer, Alabama, Pinson, Alabama, Wilsonville, Alabama, Coleman, Alabama. Coleman, Alabama is not a hotbed of seething democratic socialism. I guess I don't need to say that. Birmingham, Mobile, Leeds, Homewood, Fairfield, these are all places that are familiar to me, having grown up there. Mm-hmm. And there is a groundswell of opposition to these damn things. And it makes it even more stark when somebody like Tommy the Tuber, the coach, comes out and says, well, we're going to have us some data centers. Data centers is the future, and opposing data centers is Chinese communism. When the people hearing that know that, no, that's not Chinese communism, you dumbass. That's me wanting access to clean water and clean air and electricity that doesn't require me to sell plasma to pay my damn bills.
1: Well, that's also, isn't that communism, right? That's what they think.
0: Yeah,
1: anytime you promote the general welfare, it's communism.
0: But there is a groundswell of opposition to it, and it's not just Alabama, it's not just New York, it's across the country, but it's this may wind up, Doug Jones, former Senator Doug Jones, is running for governor against Tommy the Tuber.
1: Oh, wonderful.
0: And he and his running mate, a man whose name I can't immediately call to mind, put out a position paper recently saying, we want a moratorium on these things until we can find out exactly, kind of like what Nitwit Nero said, only with Nitwit Nero's racism, until we can find out what the hell's going on.
1: Yeah.
0: And they, and because the Republicans have been so just entrenched in their and you know, you know, using their own supply, as it were, high on their own supply, they don't realize what a monumental screw up this is. And you know, they probably, you know, the politics won't change in Alabama overnight. But Jesus, can you imagine Alabama having a Democratic governor?
1: That would be awesome. I hope. I mean, what's his chances, though?
0: They're growing.
1: What do they say?
0: They're growing.
1: Good. Yeah.
0: And the thing is, you know, Doug Jones is an intelligent man, whereas Tommy the Tuber is, well, you know, a moron. You know, people of the earth, the common clay of the New South,
1: you know,
0: moron.
1: Moron.
0: And my God, what a dipshit! Goodness gracious! But he's the fact that he's in trouble over this. And
1: well, Trump said he said when asked about this, well, you're going to take a data center, whether you like it or not. I mean, that's how much they care about the forgotten man and woman. They don't want to hear anyone's concerns about it. Like, you're going to take it, you serf, you nothing, you pawn, you host.
0: Eat it and smile.
1: That's it. That's it.
0: But it feels like at some point in time this stuff has to collapse of its own weight. There are two members of the Alabama delegation to the House of Representatives, Robert Aderholt of Haleville, that's how you say it, Haleville, and Gary Palma of Hoover. And are they worried about the price of gasoline in Alabama? Nope. How about groceries? Nope. Power bills? Nope. Clean air? Nope. Clean water? Nope. They're worried about, because I just had to do this because it's so much fun. We're running out of time. They're worried about trans women joining the Daughters of the American Revolution.
1: No. Oh, these horrible, horrible. I hate them so much. It's not even funny. I can't. Sometimes it's just painful, the hate. When I hear something like that, I think, why?
0: And to their credit, the DAR in 2023... adjusted their rules to say, of course, trans women can be a member of the Daughters of the American Revolution. Trans women are women. And then they had a revote to make sure, and they ratified it. Good for them.
1: Yeah, I'm actually surprised to
0: but
1: hear
0: Aderholt
1: that. But
0: Aderholt and Palma had an absolute conniption, and now the dumb bastards have introduced a bill in the Congress, Tara.
1: Oh, no. Oh,
0: to
1: no.
0: Ban trans women from joining the DAR. You know, I tell you what, start easier, Palmer and Aderholt. Ban trans women from joining the Daughters of the Confederacy. How about that? Because I don't think there's a lot of us out there who would. Who are just begging to wear, well, okay, some of us would like to wear hoop skirts. But they can ban it and nobody will be particularly upset. But the DAR is a private organization. The Congress has no
1: Well, there you go. There's your communism again.
0: And these clowns have no idea of how the Constitution even works, because hey, we live in a time, as I've said so many times on my program, we live in a time not of constitutional crisis, Tara, but of constitutional collapse. Mm-hmm. And so they don't have to worry about what the Constitution says. They'll just make it up as they go along.
1: Yes, that's right.
0: But there's hopes that maybe some attitudes are changing, even in a place like Alabama. And, well, daggummit, there's the music. So, another program comes to an end. We've wiped out an hour of broadcast wonderfulness before we even knew we had gotten started. Tara, thank you so much.
1: Thank you.
0: We'll talk soon.
1: Yes.
0: And in the meantime, I know you've got a kitty to take care of. So
1: yes.
0: Go get the kitty to the doctor. And
1: thank you.
0: Yeah. lots of head pats and head scritches and all of that kind of stuff. This is the Molloy Program on Progressive Voices on TuneIn. For Mike Molloy, who's away, I'm Roxanne Kincaid, joined by the ever, ever, ever delightful Tara Devlin of TaraBuster. Hey, y'all. Watch your back. Keep it lit.
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4: And this is Labor History in Two. On this day in labor history, the year was 1913. That was the day 9,000 copper miners in the Keweenaw region of Upper Peninsula, Michigan, went out on strike. Organized by the Western Federation of Miners, the strike raged on for over 8 months, witnessing devastating tragedy in a Christmas Day fire and ending in bitter defeat. The strike was waged over basic issues like the 8-hour day, higher wages, mine safety, and union recognition. But strikers were also fed up with the company's paternalism and intrusion into their personal lives. They also worried for their jobs with the introduction of labor-saving machinery. The Western Federation of Miners succeeded early on in shutting down the mines, but the copper barons wouldn't budge. By August, many mines reopened with scab labor. Later that month, deputies shot two strikers dead and wounded two others as they returned home from attempting to collect strike benefits. The incident became known as the Sieberville Massacre. Striking miners were absolutely devastated when on Christmas Day, 73, mostly children, were trampled to death during a Christmas party and benefit at the Italian Hall in Calumet. Witnesses remembered seeing a man with a Citizens Alliance button just moments before someone yelled fire that caused the stampede. Soon after the Italian Hall disaster, Western Federation of Miner President Charles Moyer was shot by a Citizens Alliance mob, then loaded, bleeding, onto a train bound for Chicago. By April, the union was broke, the strike was broken, and the miners resolved to return to work. Bosses would only rehire strikers once they had turned in their union cards. The copper mines in the region would finally be organized some 30 years later in a campaign led by Mine Mill during the years 1939 to 1943. Labor History in Two brought to you by the Illinois Labor History Society and The Rick Smith Show. For more information, go to laborhistoryin2.com.
6: Welcome to Code WAC, where we break down how our healthcare system really works, what it means for you, and how we can make it better for everyone. I'm your host, Brenda Gazar. For many Americans, getting the right medical care isn't just about what their doctors recommend. It's also about what their insurance company is willing to cover. So what happens when those two don't agree? And why can it be so difficult for patients to fight back? Attorney Lisa Cantor has spent more than two decades helping patients challenge health insurance denials. Her cases have ranged from eating disorders to life-threatening cancers, giving her a firsthand look at how insurers make coverage decisions and the consequences when they favor profits over patients.
7: I just settled a case not too long ago with a young woman who went in for her regular mammogram. They saw something suspicious and thought she had breast cancer. And then when they did the follow-up x-ray, they found a huge thymic tumor in her chest, which was affecting both her heart and her lungs. This again was a Kaiser case. Not only could they not find a surgeon to take it out, so she had to go out of network and pay for the surgeon, but then when she wanted radiation, and she actually was at a well-known cancer site around the country, and they recommended proton beam therapy because they were radiating right near her heart and her lungs, and Kaiser again denied it.
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0: Here to set you free. How you doing? I'm Leslie Marshall. Welcome or welcome back. Only true democracy in talk. Really glad to have with us today Christian Trimboli. 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Christian, can I call you Christian? Is that okay?
1: Yeah, for sure.
0: Yeah, thanks for joining us and welcome. Good to have you with us today. I know you're busy and I appreciate you making the time. People, I think, would have to be living under a rock, whether you live in New York City or not. It's just all over social media and certainly the news, not just locally in New York City, but it definitely has reached a national level. I saw stuff here in Los Angeles on it that Amazon Teamsters and their allies recently gathered in New York City at New York City Hall to call for passage of the Delivery Protection Act during its introduction for the 2026 City Council session. Now, this is groundbreaking legislation authored by Councilmember Tiffany Caban. It would protect workers and communities by requiring last mile delivery facilities in the city, New York City, to be licensed and directly employ their staff. Now, Amazon utilizes a corrupt third party model called the Delivery Service Partner System Program, Delivery Service Partner Program, DSP, and we're going to talk with Christian about it today. So first of all, can you share with us some of the issues that you face as a DSP driver yourself, Christian?
1: Yeah, absolutely. Thanks for having me. It's a great opportunity to be able to like express, you know, my experiences, and I thank you for that. There are quite a few. You know, I think a lot of people, in spite of what people may think, the work is tiring, right? People, including myself, before I applied for this job, I really underestimated the immense amount of packages that I was going to be given on a daily basis. And the vans, they are being held together with tape, you know, they're falling apart. And I've been put in vans where there isn't even enough room to stand up straight because the roof of the van is so low and it's just filled with the brim to the brim with packages, you know. It's tough.
0: And some of them are very heavy. I've seen people, drivers like yourself loading trucks or unloading trucks, whether at the UPS store or right in front of my house. I would imagine one of the issues you also face is that, people might, you know, yell at you when something comes late that you might have nothing to do with because the late may come from the source before it even gets to you. Am I right?
1: Yeah, that's a great question. Yeah, there is a routing system that Amazon provides for us that, you know, a sequence stop order that we are recommended to follow that, for one, is often not calibrated correctly. You know, they tell us to go to these houses first and these businesses after. And oftentimes we're missing deadlines. I'll say it like that. If a business closes by 3 o'clock and they're telling us to go to that business by the end of the day, that business is not going to get their package. And amongst the immense amount of packages we're getting, stuff collapses, stuff is being crushed under other packages, and these packages end up breaking. And I'm not even aware. And I end up giving it to a customer. You know, it could be Christmas time. Right. And I'm giving it to a customer. And, you know, they really needed this package because they wanted to give it to their family member. And it's broken. You know,
0: And in New York City, so many other challenges, too. You have older buildings that have older elevators that may not be large enough if you have a large package. Right. You have walk ups. Right. I would imagine there are four or five, flight walk ups, in New York City. People that are at home not being able to get into the main door to get to that fifth floor walk up to deliver the package. The list goes on. So why did the challenges that you face on the job motivate you and your coworkers to join the Teamsters. What did you think that the Teamsters could do for you that you guys weren't getting and you couldn't get on your own?
1: Well, I think a lot of us, intuitively knew we deserved better on the job, especially compared to how much money Amazon is racking in per year. Most people I know on the job have to work two jobs because Amazon is just not paying enough. And as far as opportunity goes in this country, there seems like there's less and less of it nowadays. Even people with degrees, I have a degree and it only goes so far. So joining this wasn't just an opportunity for like purpose, and like leadership, because those are things I value. I value those things. And I think many of my coworkers also do. But also an opportunity to just build a future for ourselves and our coworkers, you know? I don't think that, we don't think that Amazon gives us the dignity and respect that we deserve, you know? We're valuable parts of our community. There are people I would see every day who would say hi to me. And Amazon just doesn't, they don't respect us. Yeah.
0: When you say hi in your community, I know my UPS driver by name. I agree with you. You know, you're part of the fabric of the neighborhood, and we, you know, rely on it. You know, we certainly saw that during COVID, and, you know, just especially those of us that are, you know, multitasking, and it's like, I don't have, you know, time to go to the store to get this. And, you know, you bring it to us, you know, you deliver it to us. My husband is an orthopedic surgeon, which means he fixes bones. And he has a number of UPS drivers he fixes. I know that because I know one of them. I have a friend, he's retired now, but is a UPS driver. And people don't realize what a toll it can take, you know, on the body. I love that you didn't just talk about money or healthcare or pension or holidays, vacation time. You talked about dignity and you talked about respect. And I love the fact that, you know, one of the motivations for you and your coworkers to join the Teamsters was dignity and respect. Because I do believe that unions, especially the Teamsters, do help provide that in their fight for workers. How did Amazon react when they found out that you and your coworkers were organizing with the Teamsters?
1: Not politely. I mean, when they found out, they had sent, for one, union busters. These are people that corporate sends to the field, you know, to talk to me, my coworkers and I about the dangers of getting involved in the union, for fighting for ourselves. And in spite of that, we, you know, we knew they were trying to scare us. So we still unionized, but now Amazon is refusing to recognize our union. You know, they're claiming that we don't even work for them. And it's a shame because, you know, we have the right to do this. And Amazon is just doesn't care, you know?
0: Yeah. You know, it's weird too, because Amazon's already negotiated some contracts with Teamsters in other areas, right? You know, not with UPS drivers, you know, with, you know, DSP drivers. Can you explain, speaking of DSP, can you explain the Amazon DSP model to me and to everyone listening and watching, Christian?
1: Yeah, I'll try my best. So a DSP, it stands for a delivery service partner. And they function as third-party contractors that partners up with Amazon. Mm-hmm. And these third-party contractors, these DSPs, they're given routes that they are expected to fulfill, that Amazon will compensate them for. That's a technical way that they function. But the reason why they use this DSP model, and Amazon will deny this, but is because they're trying to avoid accountability, right? Amazon has a horrible safety record, and a very prominent union busting record. they always deflect all their problems to the DSPs. And it's a shame because they make, you know, for somebody that wears an Amazon outfit, drives an Amazon van, delivers Amazon packages, to not be an Amazon worker is just silly. You know, they make all this money off our labor, and they refuse to take responsibility for their workers, for their vehicles.
0: Right.
1: I've had vehicles that, you know, I mentioned before that are falling apart, being held by tape.
0: Christian, I want to talk more about that. We're going to take a quick break. We're going to come back to you right after this. We have Christian Tremboli from Teamsters Local 804. He's also an Amazon DSP delivery service provider, driver in New York City. Back with you right after this.
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4: In bitter defeat. The strike was waged over basic issues like the 8-hour day, higher wages, mine safety, and union recognition. But strikers were also fed up with the company's paternalism and intrusion into their personal lives. They also worried for their jobs with the introduction of labor-saving machinery. The Western Federation of Miners succeeded early on in shutting down the mines. But the copper barons wouldn't budge. By August, many mines reopened with scab labor. Later that month, deputies shot two strikers dead and wounded two others as they returned home from attempting to collect strike benefits. The incident became known as the Sieberville Massacre. Striking miners were absolutely devastated when on Christmas Day, 73, mostly children, were trampled to death during a Christmas party and benefit at the Italian Hall in Calumet. Witnesses remembered seeing a man with a Citizens Alliance button just moments before someone yelled fire that caused the stampede. Soon after the Italian Hall disaster, Western Federation of Miner President Charles Moyer was shot by a Citizens Alliance mob, then loaded, bleeding, onto a train bound for Chicago. By April, the union was broke, the strike was broken, and the miners resolved to return to work. Bosses would only rehire strikers once they had turned in their union cards. The copper mines in the region would finally be organized some 30 years later in a campaign led by Mine Mill during the years 1939 to 1943. Labor History in 2 brought to you by the Illinois Labor History Society and The Rick Smith Show. For more information, go to laborhistoryin2.com.
5: Welcome to Code WAC, where we break down how our healthcare system really works, what it means for you, and how we can make it better for everyone. I'm your host, Brenda Gazar. For many Americans, getting the right medical care isn't just about what their doctors recommend. It's also about what their insurance company is willing to cover. So what happens when those two don't agree? And why can it be so difficult for patients to fight back? Attorney Lisa Cantor has spent more than 2 decades helping patients challenge health insurance denials. Her cases have ranged from eating disorders to life-threatening cancers, giving her a firsthand look at how insurers make coverage decisions and the consequences when they favor profits over patients.
6: I just settled a case not too long ago with a young woman who went in for her regular mammogram. They saw something suspicious and thought she had breast cancer. And then when they did the follow-up x-ray, they found a huge thymic tumor in her chest, which was affecting both her heart and her lungs. This again was a Kaiser case. Not only could they not find a surgeon to take it out, so she had to go out of network and pay for the surgeon, but then when she wanted radiation, and she actually was at a well-known cancer site around the country, and they recommended proton beam therapy because they were radiating right near her heart and her lungs, and Kaiser again denied it.
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0: We are back. 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Go to teamster.org for more information. Christian, thank you for holding. Welcome back. Before the break, you were talking about, you explained the Amazon DSP model, how you as a driver fit into that, and how there's like a third party involved. And this is one of the ways Amazon takes advantage of you, the workers, right? Because you're not technically employees. It's almost like, for lack of a better word, a detour to being an employee, right? And that and that enables them to screw with hours, to screw with wages, any kind of healthcare plan and things like that, you know, delegating that to a third-party entity, right?
1: Yes, thank you. That was a good summary of actually a lot of the problems with DSPs. So I think at the core of it, there are two things that are concerning for me as an employee concerning about DSPs. For one, I had mentioned before that these vehicles are falling apart. I've had sliding doors fall off. I've had rear doors just fly open while I was driving. I've had my gear shift into neutral from drive while driving. And
0: that's not just dangerous to you, the driver, but it's dangerous to anybody around you, a pedestrian or another driver.
1: Yes, exactly. Just imagine, you know, a friend or family member who was unfortunate enough to be near one of these vans while it malfunctioned. Right. Yeah. And, you know, your first instinct is to call Amazon, you know, maybe some kind of customer support line. And their response is, oh, you know, this isn't our employee. Like, they don't work for us. That's just ridiculous. You know, and most people don't know these things. Most people don't know that we work for DSPs. So, you know, that person just ends up lost. You know, I've had people on the road talk to me about this, like these encounters. So, like, this happened and I'm not sure what to do. And I'm at a loss for words. And the other issue with DSPs is I had also mentioned before that because Amazon has these partnered contracts with these delivery service partners, that they also have the ability to cut these contracts, right? When my coworkers and I unionized our workplace, like I said before, the first thing that they said was that we don't work for them. And we knew that we were taking a risk when we unionized because we knew that there was a possibility that Amazon was going to cut the contract with my DSP. And that means that they're going to be effectively firing couple hundred people because, you know, the DSP has failed to keep up with standards that Amazon is producing, when the reality is that they don't want us to unionize and fight for something that we are entitled to, right? Better compensation, healthcare, you know, job security, things like that. So, yeah.
0: And not just job security. To your point, when you talk about vans falling apart, gears shifting, you know, roofing

0: with me today.
1: Thank you.
0: So that's really important. And of course, time off, proper health care, because God forbid you do get hurt, but having preventative measures in place so you don't get hurt. And that's what the Teamsters are incredible. Just do a great job at, with their union. And that's why so many areas throughout the United States, so many different occupations are looking to join the Teamsters so they can get that, which honestly a company should provide, because if you're hurt, you're off the job. I'm down a worker, right? I got to find somebody else to do the job. And like you said, you're a part of the fabric of that community that you're delivering to. A lot of people are going to be, who's this? Right? Where's Christian? Who's this?
1: Yeah.
0: How will the Delivery Protection Act address the threat that Amazon poses to you, to your fellow workers, and to community safety that you mentioned? Like, if your cargo's into gear, that could mess up a number of pedestrian and cars. How does that address that threat that Amazon poses to you, to the workers, and the community safety in New York City?
1: Yeah. Well, before I answer that, I actually want to just respond to something you said that really impacted me. I think it's super empowering to see, because like you said before, we're not the only warehouse that has been fighting for a better workplace. It's been happening in multiple states around the country, let alone in New York City. And it's really empowering to see hardworking people who I have encountered on my job, fight for themselves, and having the opportunity to be a part of that, it means a lot to me. And to know others are fighting for me and for my family, just the same way that I am for them, I think that's another reason why a lot of us joined the Teamsters too, that empowerment. But to answer your question, how the Delivery Protection Act would address these things, the Delivery Protection Act is very comprehensive. I've met with a lot of local council people already. And I can tell they're impressed because this is an industry-changing bill. It's going to require that any company, not just Amazon, but any company that operates a last mile facility, not only abides by the higher safety standards that are expected of them, but also employs all their workers directly. If the DSP model is removed and we are employed directly, our right to unionize will finally be protected, right? Because like I said before, right now, if we unionize, they just cut our contract, right? They've found some like legal loophole to effectively nullify our legal right to unionize our workplace. And they'll also have an obligation to maintain their vehicles because right now they're putting the burden on these, delivery service partners who are on like super tight margins, right? And they can't afford to really do that, So those are the two things that I'm looking forward to them addressing. And just seeing Amazon finally be held accountable is going to be really satisfying too. So, yeah.
0: And especially when you see a company like you had mentioned, you touched upon briefly the profit margin there. I mean, they certainly can afford this, I mean, fixing a few trucks probably is the price of I don't know, the skincare regimen of Jeff Bezos' wife on a day on a weekly basis, right? Oh, I meow, meow. What did I just do, right?
2: I'm Rick Smith, and this is Labor History in Two. On this day in labor history, the year was 1913. That was the day 9,000 copper miners in the Keweenaw region of Upper Peninsula, Michigan, went out on strike. Organized by the Western Federation of Miners, the strike raged on for over 8 months, witnessing devastating tragedy in a Christmas Day fire and ending in bitter defeat. The strike was waged over basic issues like the 8-hour day, higher wages, mine safety, and union recognition. But strikers were also fed up with the company's paternalism and intrusion into their personal lives. They also worried for their jobs with the introduction of labor-saving machinery. The Western Federation of Miners succeeded early on in shutting down the mines, but the copper barons wouldn't budge. By August, many mines reopened with scab labor. Later that month, deputies shot two strikers dead and wounded two others as they returned home from attempting to collect strike benefits. The incident became known as the

0: Sevierville Massacre. Striking miners were absolutely devastated when on Christmas Day, 73, mostly children, were trampled to death during a Christmas party and benefit at the Italian Hall in Calumet. Witnesses remembered seeing a man with a Citizens Alliance button just moments before someone yelled fire that caused the stampede. Soon after the Italian Hall disaster, Western Federation of Miner President Charles Moyer was shot by a Citizens Alliance mob, then loaded, bleeding, onto a train bound for Chicago. By April, the union was broke, the strike was broken, and the miners resolved to return to work. Bosses would only rehire strikers once they had turned in their union cards. The copper mines in the region would finally be organized some 30 years later in a campaign led by Mine Mill during the years 1939 to 1943. Labor History in 2 brought to you by the Illinois Labor History Society and The Rick Smith Show. For more information, go to laborhistoryin2.com.
1: Welcome to Code WAC, where we break down how our healthcare system really works, what it means for you, and how we can make it better for everyone. I'm your host, Brenda Gazar. For many Americans, getting the right medical care isn't just about what their doctors recommend. It's also about what their insurance company is willing to cover. So what happens when those two don't agree? And why can it be so difficult for patients to fight back? Attorney Lisa Cantor has spent more than two decades helping patients challenge health insurance denials. Her cases have ranged from eating disorders to life-threatening cancers, giving her a firsthand look at how insurers make coverage decisions and the consequences when they favor profits over patients.
2: I just settled a case not too long ago with a young woman who went in for her regular mammogram. They saw something suspicious and thought she had breast cancer. And then when they did the follow-up x-ray, they found a huge thymic tumor in her chest, which was affecting both her heart and her lungs. This again was a Kaiser case. Not only could they not find a surgeon to take it out, so she had to go out of network and pay for the surgeon, but then when she wanted radiation, and she actually was at a well-known cancer site around the country, and they recommended proton beam therapy because they were radiating right near her heart and her lungs, and Kaiser again denied it.
1: 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Until next time, stay healthy.
3: Hey there, how you doing? I'm Leslie Marshall. Thank you for joining us in the second half of this hour. Really glad to have with us somebody I have great respect for. I learn a lot from, admiration, and I also just adore him personally. He's a friend. Colonel Cedric Layton is joining us today. He's founder and president of Cedric Layton Associates. 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Colonel. As an intelligence officer, he attained the rank of Colonel. Colonel Layton can be seen regularly on CNN, where he's a military analyst. He gives great insight there. His handle on Blue Sky is at cedriclayton.bsky.social. That's cedriclayton.bsky.social. On X, it's at Cedric Layton, cedriclayton. The C and the L are capitalized. And his website is cedriclayton.com. Colonel, thank you for joining us. First up, breaking news is top counterterrorism official Kent resigns over Trump's Iran war. He says Iran posed no imminent threat. Of course, Joe Kent, who we are talking about, the director of the National Counterterrorism Center, and I think this is very significant because he is director of the National Counterterrorism Center, he announced his resignation today, citing his concerns about the justification for the military strikes in Iran, saying he cannot in good conscience back the Trump administration's war. He said, quote, Iran posed no imminent threat to our nation, and it is clear that we started this war due to pressure from Israel and its powerful American lobby. Now, I was looking through some of Joe Kent's post, and his post appear to be very pro-Israel. So first, were you surprised to hear this, Colonel, and do you think this is the beginning of a lot of people walking away who feel the same way?
4: Yeah, Leslie, this is a very interesting question because it seems like there is a real split within the Trump administration, based on the politics. And part of it, I guess you can look at what happened with Marjorie Taylor Greene, and her resignation from Congress and what has happened there, because her split was also, I think, an ideological split from the president's agenda. And there were, I'm sure, a lot of other factors involved, too. When you look at Joe Kent, as head of the NCTC, the National Counterterrorism Center, that is very significant because they are charged with helping to secure the homeland, of course, and prevent terrorism. And they would, clearly anybody in that position would want to be extra vigilant when it comes to Iran. They'd be following all the intelligence on Iran and in many other places, of course, as well. But he would certainly be well-versed in whether or not Iran posed an imminent threat to the United States. And the fact that he has resigned on a matter of principle, I think, is extremely significant. And it could portend even further division within the administration on this issue, because there are certainly significant issues of conscience that would come up in a case like this.
3: Now, the president just continues to lie. Let's talk about Joe Kent. I mean, the president, pretty much we're expecting the next 24 hours, he'll be like, never knew the guy, right? Says he's a great guy. Didn't really know him that well. But when Kent ran for office, the president, definitely was a supporter of him, despite Kent's connections to right-wing extremists. He was confirmed to his post last summer in July at a 52-44 vote. As head of the National Counterterrorism Center, in charge of an agency tasked with doing this, what he's stepping down about, which is analyzing, detecting terrorist threats. And after his analysis, he detected that there were not, any. But it's not just him. We heard that U.S. intelligence, not just one guy, U.S. intelligence across the board said that Iran did not pose an imminent threat, and that the president keeps throwing out this, they were 2 weeks away from nuclear bomb. That is just not true. That is just a lie. Why are there not more journalists pressing the president on this lie? Then again, I guess he would just say they're obnoxious, ignore them, or what network are you from? Or if they're a female, insult their physical appearance. But their intelligence said they were not a threat, certainly not 2 weeks away from a nuclear bomb. Correct.
4: That's true. Yeah, there is no question, based on the intelligence that we have, based on open source information that we have, based on all the indications that are available to us, there is no indication that I have seen that says that the Iranians were that close, 2 weeks away or less, to building a nuclear bomb. Now, of course, that's a very sensitive issue, in terms of our, ability to respond to something like that. There, is no way that they could have put anything like this together, given what happened over the summer, back in June, when there was the attack against the Iranian nuclear facilities, in both with Israel doing one part of it and the U.S. doing the other part. It leads me to believe that there are some other agendas at work here. And it's really going to be, I think, we're getting into an area where the U.S. used to be able to justify, whether you agreed with them or not, they used to be able to justify their commitments to conflict zones. In this particular case, it's hard to justify it. And that's, I think, going to be a problem for the administration and certainly a problem for all the people involved in this operation.
3: Whether it's the Joint Chiefs or anyone from the Pentagon, the president seems to be completely confused and perplexed by Iran closing the Strait of Hormuz and about them retaliating on American military and embassies throughout the Middle East, throughout the Arab world. Weren't these risks that he was undoubtedly advised of, not only in your position as colonel and your experience with decades in the Air Force, but I would imagine that you, have the ear of a few people and are in contact with some of these people that may have been advising him?
4: Well, I will tell you that, it is it was obvious to me, you know, once things started unfolding, that the Iranians would respond this way. When you look in the past, you know, even going as far back as the 1980s, when I first started dealing directly with the Middle East and watching the Iranians, quite frankly, it was very clear that they favored asymmetric methods. And those include several different things. They're not going, you know, basically what this means is they're not going to go after you with the same kinds of things that you're bringing into the battle, you know, whether it's aircraft or, you know, standard naval frigates or destroyers or anything like that. What they're going to use is they're going to use small boats to go after big boats. They're going to use mines and deploy them in innovative ways. They're going to use missiles. And of course, now they're going to use drones because they have the not only the technology, but the manufacturing capacity to build very cheap drones that cost about $30,000 or so a piece and fly them against multi-million dollar targets. And of course, the weapons that we use for the most part to counter those drones cost millions of dollars. And that's, you know, millions of dollars per shot against a $30,000 piece of equipment. That, you know, shows that there's not only a military asymmetry, but also a fiscal asymmetry involved here. And,
3: And when you talk about, you know, not just the fiscal, but the military, I mean, Iron Dome isn't stopping these drones, correct?
4: That's correct. Yeah. So the Iron Dome is one part of basically a three-tiered Israeli system designed for air and missile defense and drone defense. It is very good, but it is not completely 100% foolproof. And a lot of it depends on the U.S. helping Israel. That's why you have Aegis cruisers that are stationed off the Israeli coast in order to provide an extra level of protection to the Israeli air defense system. So the Israeli air defense system is very good, but it is not, a complete solution. And
3: nothing's infallible, right? The change in personnel at the top counterterrorism office, this comes amid heightened concerns about terrorism here in the United States. We've had just in the past week an attack at a Michigan synagogue, an attack at a Virginia university. To me, this is common sense that these homegrown cells, this would be a fire under their butt, if you will, to use violence to further propagate their hate against not just Americans, but Jews, because they hate Israel, even though not all Jews support Israel. How concerned should we be that this change is coming from this person at this office amid these attacks? And I don't want to be irresponsible and make any predictions, but one is fearful more coming.
4: I think you have to be reasonably prudent, right, Leslie? And in a case like this where we are engaged in combat operations against a country like Iran, which has control of a lot of proxy forces, which means sleeper cells that are partially deployed in the United States, and lone wolves who are inspired by the kinds of ideologies that Iranian proxies like Hezbollah espouse. So when you see those kinds of things happening, you know that the risk of a terrorist event is certainly higher. It doesn't mean that we have to stop everything that we're doing, but it does mean that we have to be vigilant. I'm in New York City currently, and the St. Patrick's Day parade, was something that happened today. Everything was safe. There was a huge police presence in and around the area, but it's very clear that any kind of public event, any kind of transportation node, any place of religious worship, all of these places, schools, of course.
3: Yeah, are at risk. We're going to take a quick break, Colonel. We'll come back. We're going to talk more.
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6: Critics are concerned the deal could pave the way for other countries in the Middle East to want to acquire nuclear arms.
7: Trump signed deal to help Saudi Arabia begin enriching uranium. The U.S. oil industry knew of methane's danger to the climate and lied about it to the public. Documents show Plus,
8: warmer temperatures are impacting our food and the safety of our food.
7: Climate change has a role in the national outbreak of explosive diarrhea.
9: All of that crap news and more straight ahead from BradBlog.com. I'm Brad Friedman.
7: And I'm Desi Doyen.
9: Stand by for 6 minutes of independent green news, politics, analysis, and snarky comment.
10: Trump went on to threaten Canada with more tariffs due to the wildfire smoke.
11: You got to stop these fires from coming in and, you know, poisoning our air.
12: Are you sure you want America to set a precedent for paying for pollution? I feel like your pals at Pesticide Microplastic Death Diarrhea Lettuce Inc. might have other ideas.
9: Yep, they would. This is your Green News Report. Okay, Desi Doyen, it looks like Donald Trump has a new way to, let's say, complicate the Iran war. What do you got for us today?
7: Well, first, as you say, there is still no end in sight for Donald Trump's war on Iran. The Strait of Hormuz remains effectively closed. So naturally, Trump on Wednesday signed a new nuclear agreement with Saudi Arabia.
9: This will totally work.
7: That will allow the kingdom to enrich uranium for civilian reactors, which is also the path to a nuclear weapon. Trump's Saudi deal also limits international inspections. Critics warn that the deal raises nuclear proliferation risks in the Middle East. So, yes, for those keeping track, basically Trump started a war with Iran, claiming it was to prevent them from enriching uranium, while he is permitting Saudi Arabia to enrich uranium.
9: Well, we don't have any reason to not trust Mohammed bin Salman. He's never proven to be a threat to anyone.
7: Well, anyway, here in the U.S., the nation is going through the largest cyclosporiasis outbreak ever recorded, with more than 4,000 confirmed cases of explosive diarrhea. And as we go to air, the FDA has not definitively traced the source. Public health experts warn that higher temperatures and repetitive long-lasting heat waves caused by climate change are creating ideal conditions for cyclospora to thrive. Mm. Studies increasingly tie the surge in outbreaks of illnesses linked to cyclospora, E. coli, West Nile virus, Vibrio, and other pathogens to man-made climate change because it is expanding their range.
9: Not Vibrio.
7: Food safety attorney Bill Marler on CBS warns we are not prepared.
13: There's a lot of studies that are coming out now that are showing that certain pathogens like E. coli, Salmonella, Campylobacter are adapting better to a heated environment than we are. We've got to adapt. And right now, FDA and the industry is being caught flat-footed.
9: Not Campylobacter.
7: In other news, the oil and gas industry has known since at least the 1960s that methane is an extremely potent greenhouse gas. They knew it was dangerous to the climate, and they knew that their operations have been releasing far more methane gas than the companies have officially reported.
9: You don't say.
7: That's according to internal industry documents revealed by the nonprofit Center for Climate Integrity. And instead of repairing methane leaks to reduce their climate impacts, the oil and gas industry chose instead to spend millions of dollars to deceive the public and policymakers, including advertising and influencer campaigns selling the myth of natural gas as clean, in part to quell competition from cleaner, cheaper electric appliances. They also spent millions on relentless lobbying to overturn even mild rules aimed at reining in their methane pollution. Meanwhile, The Guardian reports that new polling shows that amid a summer of repetitive record-shattering heat waves, punishing drought, and deadly floods, a majority of U.S. voters now increasingly link extreme weather to the climate crisis.
9: Good.
7: 61% of likely American voters say extreme weather events are becoming more frequent, including 46% of Republicans. That despite efforts by Donald Trump, his administration, and elected Republicans to deny climate change as a con job and a hoax. Finally, some good news for Europe. In June, solar energy became the European Union's largest single source of electricity, generating more power than nuclear, natural gas, and wind energy.
14: Wow.
7: And for the first time ever, solar power in Europe now accounts for more than a quarter of all European electricity.
9: That's not just good news for Europe. That's good news for the entire globe. For much more on all of these stories and the ones we couldn't get to today, check out our website at greennews.bradblog.com. I'm Brad Friedman.
7: And I'm Desi Doyen.
9: And this has been your Green News Report.
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3: We are back. I'm Leslie Marshall. Welcome or welcome back. We're with Colonel Cedric Layton, founder and president of Cedric Layton Associates. And he is also an Air Force veteran of 26 years as an intelligence officer. And as a colonel, you can see him on CNN as a military analyst. Please follow him on X at Cedric Layton, CedricLeighton, on Blue Sky at CedricLeighton.bsky.social, and his website, CedricLeighton.com. A plethora of information there. He knows his stuff, which is why we have the colonel with us today. Colonel, thank you for holding and welcome back. Are you surprised that we're not seeing more defections from the ranks around the president, especially in the Republican Party, as the midterms approach? And whether it's Polymarket or any other predictors, the Democrats are going to take the House. There's no question. May even take the Senate. This is politically killing Republicans between the Epstein files and this, but this is definitely the icing on the cake. Except for his MAGA base, majority of Republicans don't want this, majority of Democrats don't want this, majority of independents don't want this, and our allies don't want this. So let's first focus on politically. Are you surprised we don't see more defections? We know J.D. Vance has spoken against the vice president attacking Iran almost forever. Marco Rubio has, Tulsi Gabbard has, and all of a sudden they've just fallen in line. But what about all these Republicans, especially those who are vulnerable in their bid for re-election, whether it is in the House or the Senate?
4: Yeah, I think we're going to see some interesting developments there. It's interesting when you look at a group like the group that surrounds the president. A lot of them, are basically swearing their allegiance to an individual, to the president in this case, and that makes for some interesting ideological changes, I guess we'll say, as they go through things trying to justify the things that have happened. But I think when they're confronted with, especially members of Congress, when they're confronted with the political realities of the situation, as the price of gasoline goes up and the Strait of Hormuz is, if it isn't opened in reopened in the near future, I think there are going to be some significant issues. And I know that a lot of people in the business world are predicting that if the price of oil goes up to $150 a barrel, then that's kind of a turning point. So it's definitely not there yet. And, in many ways,
3: it's terrible that we need a dollar amount for them to, speak out against something that's wrong. Our allies, nobody is joining us. Obviously, the president has insulted almost every ally that we have and wanted to take Greenland, which was not helpful, especially if you're, moving to Europe and the EU for help. Are you surprised at that? Are you surprised at the steadfastness against these actions and against a key ally like the United States? This isn't like, we have one on board. We have none on board.
4: Yeah, this is a real problem for the president at this point, Leslie, because what you're seeing, when you alienate people, just like in personal relationships, when you alienate someone, it's really hard to bring them back into, your good graces or their good graces. You bring yourself back into their good graces. And that's a real problem that we have as a country, because what the president and his administration often seem to fail to understand is that the alliances are designed to, like NATO, are designed to keep us secure. They're designed for burden sharing. Now, on the positive side, you know, the president was instrumental in getting NATO members to pony up more for their own defense, and that's a legitimate thing. But that was also the case on, you know, first under, the second George Bush administration, but also during the Obama administration, there were efforts that were begun to move things forward, and they really, tended to gain steam in the first Trump administration as well as in the Biden administration. But now, all that, you know, they're doing all the things that we ask them to do. You know, Poland is spending well above the 5% GDP, mm-hmm. as an example, you know, for their armed forces. And the Baltic states, same thing. The Germans are moving very quickly in that direction. And for them, that's a really big deal given their history. And you see that moving forward with almost all the NATO countries, a few exceptions like Spain. But the basic thing is this. We get a lot from these countries, and having, been involved in combat operations with allies like the United Kingdom, like Australia, they have a talent pool that is second to none. They specialize in different areas, some of which are not known publicly, but they're critically important, especially in fields like intelligence and in some, other sensitive operational areas. They become a critical enabler for us, and to have them cast aside and their contributions disparaged is absolutely the wrong move. And
3: right, and also demonizing NATO and the tariffs that he slapped on, certainly didn't help. The president said he believes he'll have, quote, the honor of taking Cuba. Now, we already had in Venezuela. Venezuela is to me not a success. The majority, there's a huge percentage of the population who have food insecurity, majority of the population living below the poverty line. Vice president who holds the same ideology as Maduro is in place. And people who speak out against her and that administration, that regime, if you will, are still being silenced or, imprisoned. And yet Trump makes it sound like we saved Venezuela. He was flirting online today, I believe it was, as Venezuela being the 51st state. He has said this about Canada. He said this about Greenland. And now today he says he'll have the honor of taking Cuba. We know there are people dying who don't have electricity, who need dialysis and other machines to keep them alive in Cuba. We know that Cuba is literally in the dark. As a colonel, as a military expert, his language on Cuba is escalating. How dangerous is that? Not just as the United States and the perception of us throughout the world, but to Cuba and to the Cuban people.
4: Yeah, this could be really an incredible development if the Trump administration decides to go ahead and, in essence, take Cuba. Now, there's several ways that they could do it. Of course, he could use military force. But I think what he wants to do is, kind of the apple falling from the tree scenario where, we have a situation where it gets ripe because of, the lack of oil and the suffering, the shutoff of the electricity. And so the increase in suffering will then spur a development where the communist government there basically gives in to what Trump is demanding.
3: But Colonel, to your point, they're a weakened nation right now. We're, mm-hmm. I mean, sorry to be cliche, kicking them while they're down. And like you said, increasing the suffering, isn't that a violation of the Geneva Conventions or international law on some level?
4: It could be. And the reason I say could be is because there's kind of a gray area between non-combat and combat operations. So definitely if this were in combat, you would say you could make the case that it would violate the Geneva Convention because you're increasing human suffering. Non-combat situations where you're doing the same kind of thing but not using military force to do it, that's a bit more of a gray area, but the moral impact is still the same and it's not a good one.
3: Look, I don't want communism, No. I'm very surprised, they're not touching North Korea. I think North Koreans are more oppressed than Cubans and Venezuelans, and we don't even know how oppressed because of the oppression. Certainly it amazes me that, he talks about saving people. He's hurting the people of Iran more. And what about Palestinians? But I digress. The New York Times reported that U.S. officials told Cuba to remove its president, Miguel Diaz-Canel, from power during recent talks. Numerous sources have been cited, familiar with these discussions. Again, back to my point, I want freedom for people, but shouldn't that be up to the people? Shouldn't the people of Iran decide who should lead them? Shouldn't the people of Cuba decide who should leave them? And the same for the people of Venezuela. Yes. Just a quick sidebar. I have a very close friend in Chicago who lived in Ukraine when it was part of the USSR. And she said she loves freedom and she loves this country. But she said there were some good things about communism, like free healthcare or free education, or, you know, there were just certain things in place that in a democracy operating as a republic as we have in the United States that we don't have. To that point, does forcing a democracy on a country work in your experience, with your military experience, Colonel, or should this be left up to the people? In other words, are we making a bigger mess trying to save these people? And are we really saving these people, or is this just about a huge cash cow for Trump and his rich buddies, whether in the oil and gas industry or on Wall Street?
4: Well, I think it's really clear that if you impose something from above or from an external area, it's not going to work. The people themselves have to want it. There are certain things where you can influence people in a certain direction. Look at, post-World War II Japan. Look at post-World War II Germany. Both of them are, to varying degrees, democratic countries now, and that is thanks to us. But the people themselves in those countries have bought into those systems, and we're lucky that they did. But you cannot externally impose something and expect it to be successful. The most important.
3: Absolutely.
0: I'm Rick Smith.
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0: And this is Labor History in 2. On this day in labor history, the year was 1913. That was the day 9,000 copper miners in the Keweenaw region of Upper Peninsula, Michigan, went out on strike. Organized by the Western Federation of Miners, the strike raged on for over 8 months, witnessing devastating tragedy in a Christmas Day fire and ending in bitter defeat. The strike was waged over basic issues like the 8-hour day, higher wages, mine safety, and union recognition. But strikers were also fed up with the company's paternalism and intrusion into their personal lives. They also worried for their jobs with the introduction of labor-saving machinery. The Western Federation of Miners succeeded early on in shutting down the mines, but the copper barons wouldn't budge. By August, many mines reopened with scab labor. Later that month, deputies shot two strikers dead and wounded two others as they returned home from attempting to collect strike benefits. The incident became known as the Sieberville Massacre. Striking miners were absolutely devastated when on Christmas Day, 73, mostly children, were trampled to death during a Christmas party and benefit at the Italian Hall in Calumet. Witnesses remembered seeing a man with a Citizens Alliance button just moments before someone yelled fire that caused the stampede. Soon after the Italian Hall disaster, Western Federation of Miner President Charles Moyer was shot by a Citizens Alliance mob, then loaded, bleeding, onto a train bound for Chicago. By April, the union was broke, the strike was broken, and the miners resolved to return to work. Bosses would only rehire strikers once they had turned in their union cards. The copper mines in the region would finally be organized some 30 years later in a campaign led by Mine Mill during the years 1939 to 1943. Labor History in 2 brought to you by the Illinois Labor History Society and the Rick Smith Show. For more information, go to laborhistoryin2.com.
1: Welcome to Code WAC, where we break down how our healthcare system really works, what it means for you, and how we can make it better for everyone. I'm your host, Brenda Gazar. For many Americans, getting the right medical care isn't just about what their doctors recommend. It's also about what their insurance company is willing to cover. So what happens when those two don't agree? And why can it be so difficult for patients to fight back? Attorney Lisa Cantor has spent more than two decades helping patients challenge health insurance denials. Her cases have ranged from eating disorders to life-threatening cancers, giving her a firsthand look at how insurers make coverage decisions and the consequences when they favor profits over patients.
2: I just settled a case not too long ago with a young woman who went in for her regular mammogram. They saw something suspicious and thought she had breast cancer. And then when they did the follow-up x-ray, they found a huge thymic tumor in her chest, which was affecting both her heart and her lungs. This again was a Kaiser case. Not only could they not find a surgeon to take it out, so she had to go out of network and pay for the surgeon, but then when she wanted radiation, and she actually was at a well-known cancer site around the country, and they recommended proton beam therapy because they were radiating right near her heart and her lungs, and Kaiser again denied it.
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17: The other day, a senator I knew got a text, a great guy, from his wife. And she said, when you get home, I want to have you immediately come up the stairs and make love to me. And he said, I can't do both. You know what, in other words, can't go up the stairs and make love. Does anybody get that? Well, I thought that was actually pretty good. That was actually the only thing I thought was good in this whole freaking stupid speech that they wrote. That was the only good one, and that went down with not exactly great laughter.
18: Wow. If you thought he's been bombing in Iran, you should have seen the bomb he dropped in D.C. over the weekend.
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0: 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Elsewhere in California, in Red Bluff and Redding on KFOI and Round Mountains, KKRN. Up in Oregon on the Central Coast on KYAQ, Cottage Grove's Queso, and Eugene's KEPW. Lanchester, Pennsylvania's W News, Maui, Hawaii's KAKU, in Columbus, Ohio on WGRN, Palinville, New York's WLPP, Rochester, New York's WRFZ, down in New Orleans on WHIV, out in Gallup, New Mexico on KNIZ, Concord, New Hampshire's WNHN, Fayetteville, Arkansas's KPSQ, in Seattle on KODX, Richmond, Virginia's WRWK, Fairmont, West Virginia's WEFR, Janesville, Wisconsin's WADR, and Minneapolis, St. Paul's AM 950 KTNF. We also stream coast to coast and around the globe every day on the internets on the Progressive Voices Channel, Netroots Radio, Radio for Humans, NicoleSandler.com, Radio Free Brooklyn, No Lies Radio, Detour Talk, Delmarva FM, and most of your favorite podcast sites blanketing planet Earth. I'm Brad Friedman, your friendly investigative blogger, journalist, troublemaker, muckraker, and all-around swell fellow, says me, from bradblog.com. Thank you very much for joining us. Welcome to the Bradcast, your unofficial bulwark against attempted Trump tyranny, where as of today, we are now officially less than 100 days from Election Day 2026, our critical midterm elections when the pro-democracy, pro-constitutional, anti-monarchical people of the U.S. will finally have their first official response to the dangerously pathetic failures of the wannabe autocratic Trump administration. And no, don't worry, we're not going to spend any time on his weekend bomb at the White House Correspondents' Dinner. Boy, was that an embarrassing stinker, Desi Doyen.
1: Yes, indeed it was.
0: Man.
1: Ouch.
0: But we've got a guest standing by and more important things of note today. We got a few news items I hope to get to later on the critical upcoming mid-November midterms, but also a reminder to Republicans in South Dakota, where you will want to get out to vote on Tuesday this week in the Republican gubernatorial primary runoff in the state, where Governor Larry Roden is being challenged by Justin Doden in a runoff triggered because no candidate received more than 35% in the state's June 2nd primary in that race, including the sitting governor. That's the threshold, 35% required to avoid a runoff in the under South Dakota law. I believe it's the only race on the ballot on Tuesday. Roden ascended to the governor's office last year from lieutenant governor, filling the vacancy created by Trump's appointment of the governor at the time, the now fired DHS secretary, Kristi Noem. Trump has not endorsed either candidate in Tuesday's GOP gubernatorial runoff. As of airtime, though, as soon as he figures out who he thinks is going to win, he could issue an endorsement for him at any time. Whoever does win in the runoff on Tuesday will face off against former Democratic State Senator Dan Ehlers this November. Ehlers ran unopposed for his party's nomination in June, though the very Republican state of South Dakota has not had a Democratic governor since the 1970s. So we would really need to see quite the blue tsunami this fall to see something like that happen, I suspect. Next Tuesday, however, August 4, we got a big primary election day in five states, including Kansas, Michigan, Missouri, Virginia, and Washington State. If you live in any of those states, now is the time to get out there and get your vote cast, hopefully on a hand-marked paper ballot, either at the precinct or via absentee ballot delivered by hand, if possible. This is not a good time to trust the U.S. Postal Service unless you have no other choice in the matter. I may have a story on that a little bit later this hour. We may get to also opening up our phones later this hour after my very special guest today. Our number, as always, will be 818-985-5735 if time allows. And because, yes, we are now in Fun Drive once again here at KPFK, my flagship station in Los Angeles. You will have to hit button number one to join us on air and button number two to join in with what I believe is, well, I don't know if it's our final drive before the November elections. I know it's going to help us get to November, so we could really use your support here at KPFK today. 818-985-KPFK or via kpfk.org if you are listening later on in the day or the night or the next day. As a matter of fact, we will have a special deal for you, a special gift for you that I'll get to later this hour, which includes my guest. But yeah, speaking of American elections in the age of Donald Trump, as our friend, author, and longtime beloved progressive radio host Tom Hartman wrote at his HartmanReport.com website last week, Trump, his billionaire buddies, and his Republican lickspittles appear to be setting up a possible massive fraud with regard to this fall's election. It could signal the end of American democracy. Not to worry all too much, of course. Tom goes on to correctly note that the billionaire oligarch in the White House has gutted every one of the federal agencies designed to protect this fall's election. Since taking office, Trump has frozen and defunded the Cybersecurity and Infrastructure Security Agency, or CISA, and their Election Security Division. He has cut off the threat-sharing network serving 1,300 state and local election officials. He has disbanded the FBI's Foreign Influence Task Force. Who needs them? He's gutted the intelligence community's Foreign Malign Influence Center. He has shuttered the State Department's Counter-Disinformation Office. Starting to see a pattern here? He has reduced the Justice Department's voting rights section from 30 lawyers to just three. That's the department that enforces the Voting Rights Act, such as we still have one. He has fired the head of the NSA Cyber Command, who caught indications of Russian meddling in Trump's previous elections. He left the Federal Election Commission without a quorum about a year and a half into his second presidency. And earlier in July, he fired every remaining commissioner of the Election Assistance Commission, the EAC, just 4 months before the midterms. For a guy who claims that U.S. elections are corrupted, he sure has, he's taken a whole lot of actions to gut the very security infrastructure that was built to prevent the interference that he pretends to oppose, both foreign and domestic, in our elections. In his latest piece, headlined "The Fourth Assault on American Democracy Has Already Begun, This Fall Decides Whether It Ends," Tom Hartman goes on to argue, quote, something big is up, and they're not even bothering to be subtle about it. Joining us now is my old friend and colleague, Tom Hartman, longtime progressive talk show host and New York Times bestselling author of more books than I could possibly list if I had the whole hour to do it. But most recently, author of Who Killed the American Dream? The Greatest Political Crime Ever Told. And before that, The Last American President, A Broken Man, A Corrupt Party, and A World on the Brink. Yep, sounds about right. Both books, by the way, that we will be making available as a thank you gift to KPFK Pledge Drive donors calling into today's broadcast. Oh, Mr. Hartman, sir, it has been too long. Welcome back to the broadcast, my friend.
2: Hey, Brad, it has been too long. How are you?
0: I'm doing okay, given everything that's going on. Really appreciate you joining us. Lots of questions for you, Tom. You are actually making a chilling argument in your piece, though there is some hope throughout, as we are happily hearing more and more folks warning of late. I think it's a good thing that people are warning that Trump is up to something, that he will somehow try to undermine this year's midterms even more than he already has with his attempted theft of House seats via, you know, midterm gerrymanders, unprecedented. And we will get to that part of your piece in a moment. But I was actually really drawn in, Tom, to the history that you present here, detailing how, in your words, quote, We democracy-loving Americans have fought oligarchy three times on these shores, roughly every 80 years. Each time, we defeated the morbidly rich and established or reestablished popular democracy and a government that puts working class people ahead of the oligarchs. I want to quickly sort of step through each of these three previous moments you identify in American history, Tom, as that you see as parallels to the moment that we're now in, during what Donald Trump describes as his golden age of America. The first moment, of course, is the 1770s and 80s, when you describe that while most of the signers of the Declaration of Independence were in fact wealthy slave owners, you argue that the real oligarchs in America in the 1770s universally aligned with the British king and hated the idea of democracy and independence. Tell me about that and about what happened to those oligarchs both during and then after the colonies defeated England.
2: Well, the story of the American Revolution is first and foremost, in my mind, the story of a revolt against corporate power. The most powerful corporation in the world at the time was the British East India Company. They ruled India. They owned a large chunk of China. Mm-hmm. They dominated dozens of other countries, and they basically owned, you know, our part of the North American continent. And they, in 1771, there was a major recession. And so in 1773, the East India Company was hurting, and they had, a couple hundred thousand, maybe a million tons of, or pounds of tea in their warehouses in England that they had already paid taxes on that were destined for North America. And so, Parliament gave them a massive tax break, a huge tax rebate, in fact. And, it was the largest tax cut in history at the time. And that allowed them to basically dump their tea here in North America, which was threatening to put out of business the independent tea sellers and the people who were bringing tea in from other countries who were competing with the East India Company. And they also gave the East India Company an exclusive, a monopoly, and started prosecuting the people that were bringing it in. They called them pirates and smugglers. Mm. And that provoked the Boston Tea Party. You know, where we threw that, mm-hmm. we threw 384, whatever it was, cases of that tea into Boston Harbor, about $1 million worth of tea. And then that was the thing that, I mean, just a year before that, Jefferson had published a summary view of the rights of British Americans, basically a pamphlet about how to be a good British citizen while you're living in North America. And, you know, 6 months after the Boston Tea Party, he was like, okay, that's it. We're all for independence now. Uh-huh. And that was a major turning point. So, and Jefferson, Washington, all of those guys. I mean, Hamilton was very middle class. Jefferson and Washington both had large farms, plantations, and benefited from the people that they enslaved there. But they both died in bankruptcy. Mm. None of the founders left any kind of major legacy. The richest guy who signed the Constitution or the Declaration was John Hancock, and his net worth was about $1 million in today's money. These guys were what you would call today the upper middle class.
0: Uh-huh.
2: The real oligarchs, like the Johnson family, they had this castle up on the what was that river that runs up from New York?
0: Potomac.
2: Not the Potomac. It's but whatever you know.
0: The Hudson. That's your river, Tom. That's your side of the country, my friend.
2: They had this massive castle on the Hudson, and they were part of a class of people who were genuinely rich. Mm. And the roots of their riches were, you know, the in England, and they were tightly associated with the British king. And they and Jimmy Carter wrote a great novel about this. About a third of Americans wanted to remain with England, and that included all the truly rich people in America. Mm. About a third of Americans just didn't care; they just wanted to live their lives. And about a third of Americans wanted independence. And so you ended up, I mean, the Revolutionary War in some ways was also a civil war. You had families split apart. You had brother killing brother on the battlefield. Mm. People making their decisions which side to join. It was a wild time. But it was basically a revolt against oligarchy.
0: Interesting. And what happened to those oligarchs after independence?
2: Most of them, like the Johnson family, fled to Canada. Most of them either fled to Canada or went back to England.
0: 8 years later then, moving the clock forward to the 1850s or so, you describe how the, quote, the plantation oligarchs of the Old South had amassed such fortunes by then that only a few hundred families essentially controlled the economy and politics of the entire region. Well, that sounds familiar, Tom Hartman.
2: Yeah, this was the result of a technological revolution. In 1798, Eli Whitney invented the cotton gin, and around 1812, 1815, he got enough funding to actually bring it to market. And this was a machine that, with one horse on this machine, could clean cotton, could do the work of 50 enslaved people, pulling the seeds out of the cotton, which is a real challenge. And so it was quite expensive, and only the largest plantations could afford it, but it literally made them 50 times more efficient than all of their small competitors. So in about a 25-year period of time, from around 1815 to around 1830, or 1840 rather, these large plantation owners wiped out all their small competitors, turned them into essentially sharecroppers, you know, bought their land from them and then had them work on a basically on a piecework basis for them. And seized control of not just the economy of the southern states, but the politics of the southern states. And by the early 1850s, it had reached the point where if you voted against them, you could be hanged, even if you were a white male. If you spoke out again, by 1852, they had shut down all of the what you might call today progressive newspapers, or even legitimate newspapers. All the newspapers in the South by the mid-1850s were, you know, pure fascist. I mean, these guys were genuine fascists. They did not believe in democracy. They did not believe in voting. If you spoke out against them, even if you were white, they would hang you. And a lot of people ended up that way. And most of your, you know, newspaper people fled to the North. And by 1860, 1861, they had absolute control over the South. There was no more democracy. It was a complete oligarchy, essentially a dictatorship.
0: Wow.
2: You know, by the rich.
0: Yeah.
2: And then they looked north and they said, you know, this example of democracy in the North is, you know, represents a threat to us. So we've got to take them down too. And they declared war on us.
0: We know how that ended and how that oligarchic rise in that case ended. But 80 years later, then, moving the clock ahead again, by the roaring 20s, Tom, you write, oligarchs had once again seized control of the American economy and government during the so-called Gilded Age. But you cite, and this is really interesting, you cite President Grover Cleveland's early warning about this to Americans. This is back in 1887, about a decade after the fall of the post-Civil War Reconstruction, in a quote that actually sounds eerily familiar. Quote, "As we view the achievements of aggregated capital, we discover the existence of trusts, combinations, and monopolies, while the citizen is struggling far in the rear or is trampled to death beneath an iron heel. Corporations," President Grover Cleveland warned, "corporations, which should be the carefully restrained creatures of the law and the servants of the people, are fast becoming the people's masters." That's 1887, Grover Cleveland. Again, I mean, that was a long time ago, but that quote, frankly, Tom, that could be made today without any edits even.
2: Yeah, that was from his State of the Union address.
0: Too. Really?
2: Yeah, yeah. His 1887 State of the Union address. The big issue back then, and that year, by the way, that the following.

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4: Done before. 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
5: Mm-hmm.
4: And he did it in 30 years. I mean, he didn't. He died in 46, but, his policies did it in 30 years. And with a 90% top income tax rate on individuals,
5: yep,
4: and a 50% top income tax rate on corporations, and strong regulation of monopolies, and strong enforcement of the right to unionize, and the creation of Social Security, the minimum wage, workers' rights, the 5-day week, the 8-hour day, this was all the New Deal, and that built this middle class that lasted. I mean, by the time when Reagan was sworn into office in January of 1981, fully 65% of us were in the middle class with a single paycheck.
5: Mm-hmm.
4: And when I say middle class, I'm using Teddy Roosevelt's definition from his Square Deal days back in 1912, which is that you could with a single paycheck, regardless of your educational status, with a single paycheck, you could buy a home, you could buy a new vehicle every couple of years, you could take a vacation every year, you could put your kids through college, and you can afford to retire. And on a single paycheck. And we had that in 1981 for 65% of Americans. Now it's down to around 41 to 45%, depending on whose numbers you take. And it requires two paychecks rather than just one to hit that same goal. So we've seen in 81, the pushback against the New Deal began. The Republicans have been calling it communism ever since 1933.
5: Right.
4: And now it's kind of, and then they kind of dragged the Democrats into it with the Clinton presidency starting in 93, embracing neoliberalism.
5: Is it fair to say then, Tom, with each of those instances, of course, the revolution, the Civil War, ultimately World War II, we come out of the Gilded Age, with FDR. Is it fair to say that each of those three times, approximately every 80 years or so, pro-democracy forces eventually win over the oligarchic forces, but each time it's sort of accompanied with bloodshed, Tom, an uncomfortable thought today, to say the least.
4: Well, there's a concept called the fourth turning. Neil Howe wrote a book about this with William Strauss. It's called the fourth turning back 15, 20 years ago. And in fact, he predicted essentially what's going on right now. And then Strauss died, and Howe just last year published a new book called The Fourth Turning Is Here. And these are the guys who wrote the 1990s international bestseller Generations, in which they identified how generations influence each other. And basically their hypothesis was that there's a four-generation cycle that keeps repeating itself in every country. And so you take a generation that experiences depression and war, like happened in the 1770s, 1860s, the 1930s. That generation then raises... And each generation is about 20 years. That generation then raises children who grow up to be basically the quiet builders. They put the country back together. It was my dad's generation, the greatest generation. Mm-hmm. And then that generation.

0: raises kids who say, my parents worked their asses off and have nothing to show for it, you know, other than a house. And I want to experience something bigger than that. I want spiritual enlightenment. And so that generation goes off in search of transcendental meaning, you know, whether it was the Emerson Thoreau generation or the 60s hippies, it's the same thing, right? 80 years apart. And then that generation produces a generation of kids. Now we're on the fourth generation. That generation produces a generation of kids who look around and say, my parents, you know, meditated and gazed at their navel and took LSD and it didn't get them anywhere. And screw that, I'm going to get rich. And that fourth generation, in their efforts and their falling all over themselves to get rich, you know, think like Sam Altman, you know.
1: Yeah.
0: They engage in such wild excesses that they destroy the economy. And the destroyed economy inevitably leads to war. So every 80 years, you see an economic crash followed by a war, followed by an internal battle that produces a reformation. And so far, the last three times, has produced a very positive leap forward for small d democracy. Now, the question this time is whether we will make it through or not, whether we will succeed.
1: Yeah, and we will talk about that in a second, speaking with my friend Tom Hartman, who you are probably well familiar with. Yeah, it seems like that 80 years in between is sort of also enough for like a single lifetime plus a few years so that you get to a point where the people making decisions now have forgotten about what happened in World War II
0: and why that happened. You know,
1: I
0: remember in 1996, I think it was, or was it 99, Phil Gramm, the senator from Texas, the Republican senator from Texas, standing up on the floor of the Senate. I still remember watching this, giving this speech where he said, you know, this Glass-Steagall thing that was passed in 1934 has, you know, protected the banks and kept everything stable for all these 80 years. But, you know, we really don't need it anymore. I mean, it's done its job. Let's just repeal it. And of course, they did. And that led right to the housing crisis of 2008.
1: Yep. Which is why it's so shameful when you see Donald Trump, who actually is old enough to remember, but he's so twisted. You can't actually go by anything
0: he wants to go back to, you know, black entrance in the back of the building. He remembers that.
1: He remembers it. He just remembers it favorably is the problem. Yeah. All of these.
0: Yeah,
1: so,
0: exactly.
1: So here we are now. We're like 81 years after the end of World War II. The oligarchs have once again seized control of our economy and our government. You write in your piece, as they now really have their king in the White House. He's not going down without a fight, as we know from the last time he faced a brutal loss from the American electorate. But somewhat hopefully, perhaps you write, Tom, quote, the problem Trump and his morbidly rich oligarch buddies are facing is that oligarchy, including the oligarchy they've reestablished here, where the needs of average Americans are gutted as the top 1% are taking deep dives into their money bins, is always a transitional form of government. Oligarchy is a transitional form of government. Is it? What evidence you got for that? And if so, if you're right about that, how long does it take to transition out of it?
0: If you look at historic oligarchies, whether they are 18th, 19th century oligarchies, or whether they're, you know, the more recent ones, like we saw a rise of Hungary, for example, recently, they typically last about a generation or a little less. 20 years or less, 10 to 20 years. And the reason why they're transitional is that as the government makes the transition into oligarchy, people start to realize that the rich are getting fabulously richer. The powerful, the political powers are no longer responding to the needs of the average person, but instead are responding to the needs of the rich. And people get pissed off about it. And they start to protest. They show up in the streets. They start to speak out.
1: Mm-hmm.
0: And at that point, or when that hits a critical threshold, the oligarchs are confronted with a choice. They can either back off and say, okay, you can have your democracy back, which is what happened in 1934.
1: Mm.
0: You know, when Franklin Roosevelt said, they hate me and I welcome their hatred, and he named them and he shamed them and he took them on. And they submitted. They said, okay, you can give us a 90% income tax bracket and you can break up our companies and you can, all right, we'll go along with it for the good of the country and also because we don't want to get tarred and feathered, you know, because the mob is out there, right? So you can either make that choice, like happened here in the 30s, or you can say, to hell with this, and I'm going to bring down the iron fist and crush this protest movement, which is what Vladimir Putin did in Russia in 2000, you know, in the early 2000s. And what Orban chose not to do, to his credit, by the way, in Hungary, when he was voted out. And what Trump, frankly, tried to do on January 6th in 2021. So, you know, this election is going to confront America's oligarchs with a choice. The odds are the Democrats are going to take power. Odds are that Trump or the Republicans or both are going to try to neuter that power. I mean, the Constitution says that Congress, you know, the House and Senate, do not need to respect elections. Article 1, Section 5 of the Constitution says that the House and Senate alone, and it cannot be submitted to a court. It's non-judiciable. The House and Senate alone will decide which members they will seat and which members they won't. So, and about a dozen times in our history, the House and Senate, with a simple majority vote, one or the other, have voted to put the loser of an election into their seat. And so there's a lot of buzz right now. David French wrote a piece about this last Friday for the New York Times, that the Republicans are seriously thinking about this. They're seriously having conversations about doing this, about just ignoring the outcome of the election and having Mike Johnson say, you know, we're just not going to seat those people because Donald Trump says, you know, in that election in Georgia and that election over there in Arizona and that, you know, the ones that gave the Democrats control of the House, we think those elections all had fraud in them. And so we're just not going to seat those people. We're going to seat the Republicans instead. And I think there's a very real possibility of that happening. And at that point, you know, Americans are probably going to show up in the streets. Yep. And the actual oligarchs, the, you know, the Jeff Bezoses of the world, are going to have to make a decision. They're going to have to make that same decision that they confronted in 1933.
1: And that's what I tell people. Election day, you know, now just under 100 years feels like 100 years, 100 days away, in November. Keep your eyes obviously on that date, November 3rd, but it ain't over till it's over. It's not over till the, you know, till the counting and the certifying happens and then ultimately the swearing in. So we've still got a long way to go. A lot of people have got to be on their, you know, lookout above and beyond just election day. You argue that in your piece this time, the oligarchs are behaving like they believe they can win, and the measures our billionaire oligarch in chief are taking right now put every American alert, if not provoke immediate impeachment. Well, we know there's not going to be an immediate impeachment under a GOP rule, but what makes you, other than Trump himself, How do you see the oligarchs behaving as though they believe they can win? Because I'm hearing a lot of alarm bells from, if not the oligarchs themselves, certainly the folks on the right who support and facilitate them, who are really worried about what's going to happen in November.
0: Yeah, there is some hand-wringing going on. And Peter Thiel just moved to Argentina.
1: Good.
0: With his family.
1: Good. Does he need a ride to the airport? Happy to help.
0: Yeah, and they're all, you know, they're all building their doomsday bunkers. Like there's no tomorrow. You look at Elon Musk and the way that he, you know, struts around and promotes, you know, racism and misogyny on his little sewer there, and what's left of Twitter. And Jeff Bezos, you know, publishing basically dismissal of these kinds of concerns in the Washington Post and some of the comments he's made recently. And these guys are still fighting unions every step of the way. I don't see many signs of today's oligarchs accepting the direction things are going. It may be that they're just keeping their heads down. You know, Mark Zuckerberg sucking up to Trump, showing up at the White House for the UFC fight.
1: Accepting the way they're going, meaning towards a loss for Republicans this November?
0: No. Accepting the way things are going, that Republicans are in power right now, so I'm going to suck up to them. But when they go away, I'll suck up to the next guy. We'll see. You know, that's I just, you know, I'm not close enough to any of these oligarchs to really measure that.
1: Right.
0: And I'm not sure that anybody who is talking. So we'll see. The hallmark of these kind of revolutionary moments, these 80-year moments, is typically an economic calamity, not just an economic crisis, not just a recession, but an actual depression.
2: Mm.
0: And there's a lot of concern right now that all this investment in AI, when it collides with Moore's law, is going to provoke just that, a depression. So we'll see.
1: And does that result, does that redound to the benefit or the detriment of the party in power at that point? I would think that would be very bad for Republicans at that point.
0: That's right. That's right. Just like it was bad for Republicans in 29 when Hoover was president, the economy crashed.
1: Before I actually find hope, Tom, in sort of three things. There are folks like you and many others who are ringing the alarm bells, putting folks on notice about all of this, to what, you know, Trump and minions may try to do if they can get away with it. Also, two, I don't think the American people, the voters, are going to stand for this crap if they do try to do it. I think people will be in the streets. I think they will fight like hell in every way to overcome any of this if he tries anything. And the idea that he's, you know, really bad at everything that he tries to do, Tom. He's mm-hmm. he's also a coward, though that also makes him more dangerous. But should we take comfort in any of those things, or am I just wish casting here?
0: Well, it's hard to say. I think we'd be in much worse shape if the right-wing Republican billionaire in the White House was somebody other than Donald Trump.
1: Mm-hmm.
0: You know, if it was J.D. Vance, or if it was, you know, one of the more competent neo-fascist Republicans, mm-hmm. I think that it would be more of a challenge. On the other hand, I suspect that they would be far more reluctant to use violence, and I think that Trump is excited about, not just enthusiastic for, but actually excited about using violence against people.
1: Yikes. With that chilly note, before I let you go, Tom, since I'm hoping to make your two latest books available to KPFK folks, supporters here in Los Angeles or listening anywhere around the globe, real quick before I let you go, Tom, give me the elevator pitch, if you could, on how each of them, the two, Who Killed the American Dream, The Greatest Political Crime Ever Told, and The Last American President, A Broken Man, A Corrupt Party, and A World on the Brink. How can or should those books sort of inform us as we head into November's election?
0: Well, The Last American President covers an awful lot of the territory that we've covered in this conversation.
1: Mm-hmm.
0: You know, and it talks about Trump and his background and where he came from and how damaged he is. And it ends with a progressive prescription for renewing America when it all falls apart. Who Killed the American Dream book is the history of Citizens United. It's how we got to Citizens United. And it started out with a corrupt Supreme Court clerk and a corrupt Supreme Court justice who was on the take from the oligarchs of his day.
1: Mm-hmm.
0: And then, you know, that led ultimately to where we are right now, led to the Reagan Revolution, to where we are right now. And so it's kind of a history book, but it also and a history that most Americans, even most lawyers, are unaware of. And it also contains, you know, a lot of clear policy suggestions and whatnot to improve things for the country.
1: Tom Hartmann, of course, is the longtime progressive talk radio host. I'm sure you all know who he is. Also, New York Times bestselling author and the author of, as you heard, Who Killed the American Dream and The Last American President. We were going to make those available to folks as a thank you gift. But for now, Tom Hartmann, thank you. I will point folks towards your excellent piece at HartmannReport.com, where there's a lot of great stuff. And of course, you can find him at TomHartmann.com and listen to him every day. Tom, always great speaking with you, my friend. Let's not wait 3 or 4 years this time before we do it again.
0: Indeed, Brad. Thanks a lot for inviting me. It's great talking with you. And support KPFK, people. Come on.
1: Thank you, sir. Greatly appreciated. All right. We're going to take a quick break here. I don't know if we'll have maybe a few minutes for a call or two at 818-985-5735. I do got to get to a fun break here. But as mentioned, we're going to make those both of those books available to you. as part of a thank you gift for those pledging, I think it's $175 for both of those as a thank you gift for both of those books. We'll cover all of that in a moment. We'll come back with maybe your calls, 818-985-5735, and some other news of the day. Lots to get to today. Let's take a quick break. We'll be right back. I'm Brad Friedman. This is the Bradcast.
2: You're listening to the American Democracy Minute, keeping your government by and for the people. The Trump administration threatened to withhold 20% of routine FEMA emergency disaster funding unless states complied with Department of Justice demands to turn over voter information for the SAVE database. July 23rd, 24 states and D.C. sued, arguing the administration again broke federal law. The Trump DOJ had earlier sued most of the same states demanding the data, but by the latest count, DOJ is now 0 for 17 in those cases. July 10th, DHS Secretary Mark Wayne Mullen issued conditions to receive the full amount, which includes several election reforms. States must provide plans on transitioning from barcode and QR code ballot systems, a manual audit of 5% of ballots after every election, turning over state voter data, and citizenship verification using the notoriously unreliable SAVE database. Arguing the withholding violated the Administrative Procedure Act and the Constitution's spending clause, 24 states and D.C. sued in Rhode Island federal court on July 23rd. The complaint states Congress never gave DHS or FEMA authority to rewrite state election law, require cooperation with federal immigration agents, or terminate federal funding streams at any time and for any reason. We'll keep you updated. We've linked the state's complaint and the DHS statement at AmericanDemocracyMinute.org. I'm Brian Beal.
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0: less, actually, than 100 days until the November 3rd elections this year, when America finally gets to speak out with their thoughts on the second term of Donald Trump. I'll try to get some of your calls in a moment. 818-985-5735. Thanks again to Tom Hartman for joining us there. Beyond those 100 days, though, it's going to be important to stay in touch, to pay attention. Hopefully things go well for the forces of pro-democracy forces on November 3rd. We will see. But as you heard Tom say, it ain't over until it's over, at least until folks are sworn in after the first of the year in 2027. So we're getting close, but it ain't over. Let's go to take a phone call or two. I do have some news I want to try to get to today, but let me get to a call or two from you. Let me go to Carlos in – where am I? How do these phones work? There we go. Carlos in Thousand Oaks. Hey, Carlos, welcome to the broadcast. What's on your mind, sir?
1: Hi. Yeah, I'd like to just remind all your listeners what capitalism actually is.
0: What is it?
1: It's something that for consumers, it's capitalism is the competition that forces companies to provide better products at a lower cost at and more choice. And monopoly does just the opposite. And that's why monopolies are not capitalism. That's why we're not in a capitalistic society today.
0: Mm.
1: And socialism is actually a subset of capitalism because it decreases prices. It forces corporations to lower profits.
0: Interesting.
1: And that's exactly what capitalism is.
0: And it's interesting, yeah, that you put it that way, because one of my problems is not necessarily with capitalism per se, but it's with doing away with the rules of capitalism. It's doing away with, we've got an unlevel playing field where the oligarchs and where the corporations themselves, who are not human beings, have taken the power, and the rules have gone away. The restrictions that were very much once on corporations just don't exist anymore. So I don't mind capitalism per se, but you need to have rules of the road. And we have slowly gotten rid of the rules of the road, going back to really Reagan, and have just whittled away all the...
1: At the competition. We've whittled away at the competition.
0: Yes,
1: is what...
0: That's right.
1: I mean, basically, we've said, go ahead. There is no competition. We're not going to provide these products that will make your life easier and better. For example, have they continued with the solar programs established in California in the late 1970s, early 1980s, then California would be, I mean, we would have blasted off from 2000-something. I used to work at Shell Solar. We were already on a sustainable path, and it's not just electric cars. It's also manufacturing fuel so that the people who own fuel-based cars don't have to go out and buy a bunch of resources that consume the rest of the resources the planet needs to survive.
0: Yeah, and what's maddening about it is that these antitrust laws are still on the books. We just don't enforce them. So when you hear the Republicans, you hear Donald Trump talking about law and order, enforcing the law, he don't mean it for a moment. He's fired all of the people within the federal government who actually were trying to enforce law and order. They were just enforcing it on the corporations, and we can't have that. Carlos, really appreciate it. Yeah.
1: Remember that Mossack Fonseca, number four in an industry of 200 tax avoidance industry law firms in 2016, as Donald Trump's star was rising, was hit with the Panama Papers outlining that they had $31 trillion in assets hiding in their little thing. So if all those assets, number four in an industry of 200 means a minimum of $121 trillion hiding from governments around the world to build roads, schools, deal with global warming or whatever.
0: Thanks, Carlos. Really appreciate the call, sir. 818-985-5735. If I can get back to those phones, I will. I do want to hit this, though. This is a little bit of good news for our November elections, at least for now. A First Circuit Court of Appeals panel upheld a lower court ruling on Sunday that blocks the federal government from overhauling mail-in ballots and assembling citizenship lists for the 2026 midterms at the federal level. It was just the latest rebuke from the courts for the lawless Donald Trump's efforts to exert unconstitutional executive control over the midterms via executive order. The ruling from the First Circuit keeps in place the lower court ruling putting the brakes on the directive that Trump had signed back in March. The panel was composed of two Biden appointees and one Trump appointee. Judge Joshua Dunlap, the Trump judge, actually dissented from the majority in part, finding that the lower court's injunction was not justified as to the part of the executive order that mandates the creation and distribution of state citizenship lists. He wrote that Trump's executive order, quote, does not order states, including plaintiffs, to take any action based on the state citizenship list, and merely provides states with, quote, further resources to use in law enforcement.
2: Oh, how nice. Gosh, yeah. Why was everybody so upset about that? It was only just to helping people, not to block them from voting by mail or anything.
0: Sure, Jan. That's all it was. The majority decision dealt solely with the question of whether the plaintiffs around the around half of the U.S. states in this case, whether they have standing to challenge the executive order in the first place. That's what was actually decided over the weekend. The Trump administration has maintained that all of the state's injuries are merely speculative, since the agencies involved have not yet produced final rules to enforce the order's requirements. The court majority, however, was unconvinced by that argument. Quote, as the district court reasoned, the panel wrote, the executive order lays out a clear set of rapidly approaching deadlines by which states must coordinate with federal officials and comply with new voting procedures, all while the states must also ensure that their officials and the public understand this evolving set of rules that would govern the upcoming September and November elections. So Trump's order would have mandated, among other things, that states supply lists of their voters to federal agencies, including the post office, and that then the post office would then not be allowed to deliver ballots from people who were not on those lists. Well, what happens out here where we can, you know, we can register to vote, you know, a week before the election, the day of the election? Those people aren't going to get their ballots delivered, apparently, under this executive order from Donald Trump, because the post office would, under this order, could read it as saying they will not deliver any ballots at all from states that did not comply in submitting a voter list to the USPS. The district court had also held that the executive order was unconstitutional. That was the lower court. The government only challenged the part of the district court's finding that the case was ripe for plaintiffs to challenge for standing. So the constitutionality question was actually not before this particular appellate court. It's interesting that the administration did not take the opportunity to challenge that finding from the lower court, finding that the order was unconstitutional. Now, shortly before airtime today, within the past hour or two, it appears that the Trump administration has taken the case to their friends at the corrupted U.S. Supreme Court, naturally. So we will see where his activist Republican justices stand on this fine mess, this intrusion by the federal government into our elections. Specifically, not the federal government per se, but the executive agency who has absolutely no control whatsoever over elections, at least if you believe in the Constitution. So we will see what those activist Republican justices think at the Supreme Court soon enough, I suspect. Of course, it has become routine, observes TPM's Kate Riga, for Republicans now to fearmonger about the tamperability of absentee voting, that even though Trump votes by mail himself frequently, as you know, the Trump administration has been working to make it harder for voters who it mostly assumes to be Democrats, to vote by mail, which may be a miscalculation on his part as well. All the while, Trump has been pretending to fume that Republicans in the U.S. Senate won't pass his Save America Act, which would require voters to present documentary proof of citizenship. Not just photo ID, as Republicans will like to tell you, but documentary proof of citizenship, a passport, a birth certificate, and it must be presented in person at elections offices. When registering a vote or when changing your registration in some way, that could disenfranchise tens of millions of otherwise perfectly lawful voters. Now, of course, Trump knows that bill can't be passed in the Senate, doesn't even have the Republican votes to pass it. In fact, even if it did pass, it's too late to enact it for 2026 at this point. But, you know, what this is really about is Trump's now got his built-in excuse for why the American people issued such a beating this time to him in November, if, in fact, they do. Well, it was all the fraudulent non-citizen voters that done it. You should have passed my SAVE Act.
2: And he's also setting up for what Tom suggested, which is the rumblings that there is some, you know, discussion among Republicans that they might decide to try to deny seating those people.
0: Good luck with that, Bubba. Let me get to Mo before we go. Morris in Long Beach. How are you, brother? Haven't talked to you in a while. Hope you're doing well, sir.
3: I'm doing fine, Bradley. Got love for you and the family. Listen, we've got to do something with that state of her mold. It's going to shut down fertilizer. Where is fertilizer? We need that to plant, to farm. Our farmers don't have no fertilizer, Bradley. And if they can't plant anything, they probably don't have any buyers for the products, you know, but they still need fertilizer to plant. Folks don't realize how serious this is. One third, everybody knows this. One third of your fertilizer goes through that straight. But what they don't know is those transport things, they move as fast as a bicycle. So let's pray that we get some fertilizer. Be nice to Canada. Be nice to Canada. Bend down, kiss their, whatever you got to do. But they could help us. I think it's called potash. They could help us with something, Bradley. But this is getting kind of serious. It's not on MSNBC, CNN, Fox News. It doesn't matter. It's getting serious. People are starving around the world. Not over here, but they're going to be starving around the world. So appreciate the platform, Bradley.
0: No, I appreciate that, Mo. Thank you for ringing in on that. Of course, a lot of people talking about the gas and oil not making its way out of the Strait of Hormuz. I wish to give Desi Doyen some credit. She has been on this fertilizer beat from day one of this Iran war, which was almost 6 months ago. I know it was just supposed to be an excursion, just a few days, just a few weeks, 6 months ago. And Desi has been saying over and over again, it's not just the oil and gas. It's also the fertilizer, which is we're going to pay a big price for if we can't grow food in this country. Or anywhere else around the world at this rate. Thanks, Mo. I really appreciate that. Good call, my friend. All right, we have got to get out here. Des, did you want to say? I was giving you a round of applause there.
2: I appreciate the round of applause. And yes, it's a very important thing that Morris brings up, because with 30% of the world's fertilizer trapped in the Strait of Hormuz and the the U.S. farmers and farmers around the world, particularly in Asia, are just struggling with these costs. It's insane. It's going to ripple effect throughout the U.S. economy as our prices rise for both fuel and for food.
0: And yeah, your food price is going to go up because of lack of fertilizer and lack of diesel. All right, we got to get out. Thanks again to my friend Tom Hartman. Thanks to our producer, Desi Doyen. Thanks to our board operator, Will. And thanks to all of you for spending a portion of your day or night with us. 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I am bradcast@bradblog.com. Always good to hear from you. And you will find me on most of the social medias at TheBradBlog. See you there. Until we see you here next time, hopefully tomorrow, I'm Brad Friedman. Good luck, world.

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1: I'm Rick Smith, and this is Labor History in 2. On this day in labor history, the year was 1918. That was the day miners' president Ginger Goodwin was shot dead in British Columbia. His murder sparked Canada's first general strike in Vancouver the following week. Goodwin had arrived in British Columbia 8 years earlier and found work in the Cumberland Mines on Vancouver Island. He considered working conditions in the mines absolutely appalling and began advocating for safety and organizing miners. He was soon blacklisted after participating in a 2-year coal miners' strike for recognition on the island. He moved to Trail, British Columbia, where he emerged as a Socialist Party candidate in the 1916 election. He was also elected president of the International Union of Mine, Mill and Smelter Workers, District 6, the vice president of British Columbia's Federation of Labor, and the head of the local Trades and Labor Council. He openly expressed his opposition to Canada's entry into the war, stating that workers were now employed in killing each other. He was found unfit for military duty after a medical exam. That was until he led a strike for the 8-hour day at Consolidated Mining and Smelting. It was the world's largest lead and zinc smelter and a key munitions producer during the war. His status was quickly changed to make him eligible for conscription. He fled to the Cumberland Hills, where he hid out for months to avoid the draft. And on this day, Goodwin was shot dead by a Dominion Police special constable. He was brought back to Cumberland, where thousands turned out for his funeral in a mile-long procession. The Vancouver labor movement was outraged by Goodwin's murder and called a one-day general strike on August 2nd to protest his killing.
2: 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For more information, go to laborhistoryin2.com, like us on Facebook, and follow us on the Twitters at Labor History in 2.
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1: And welcome, brothers, sisters, working class heroes. This is the Rick Smith Show. Thanks so much for being here today on the big program. Lots to get to, lots to talk about. Trump's white return to the White House correspondence dinner, the speech, a mess, but honestly a masterclass in the same old of Trump tricks, which is say something ugly, call it a joke, and then act shocked when nobody gets it or laughs. And honestly, the whole performance ran on the same tired formula. Start with a smirk, throw a dud grenade, and then behind my, just kidding. Like somehow that magically makes it all better. He said, I believe in the free press more than anyone in this room does. Maybe not quite. That's not a joke. I understand the whole speech is satirical, supposed to be satirical. So if you look at it from that frame, okay, that makes sense. But honestly, he's doing some verbal arson right there. And the pretending part, well, you know, he's the guy holding the candle. He said, I'm proud to be the most open and transparent president in history, which is even funnier in the worst possible way, because nothing says transparent like a guy who treats accountability like a personal attack. And when he throws in there for good measure, I always find that when you don't speak to the press, you always get a bad story. Sounded less like a president and more like someone who's finally discovered what it is to be held accountable and what consequences are. Then came the line, tonight's event is even crazier than the last time. I don't think so. There was a shooting the last time, but of course it was, because Trump doesn't just enter a room. He arrives like a malfunctioning smoke detector. Yeah. And when he says, I've been informed by CBS News' David Ellison that next year they're going to call it the Trump White House Correspondents' Dinner, that's not a punchline so much as it's a hostage note written in a gold marker, because it's what he wants. He said, changing the name is the only way you're going to get me back here. The same fake, reluctant routine he's been running for years. Insult people, dominate the room, then act like everyone else is begging for the privilege. Everyone's wanting the call. They're begging us for meetings. We've heard that before, haven't we? But the best evidence that the whole thing was a mess is that Trump kept undercutting his own material about a sex joke that he had to explain. He said that was actually the only thing I thought was good in the whole freaking stupid speech. Yeah. And then the Trump, the beauty, he said that was going to be a doozy, followed by "I'm only kidding." And you go, sure, sure. Because understand, every time he says that, the joke is the same and he's not kidding at all. He says the nasty part because it's what he means. And then the "just kidding," kind of like the little umbrella he opens after the storm's already hit. And as I thought about it, I go, you know, maybe a 2, maybe a 3 out of 10. 3, maybe, because he did open with, you know, hey, we can't have political violence. And he did a nod to the Secret Service, but quickly blew past that. And the rest was a rambling, thin-skinned mess of insults, self-praise, and stale jokes that, you know, fell flat. It was interesting watching the room when they would pan to the crowd. Most people were on their phone. Most people looked confused. A lot of people looked like, why am I sitting here? Now, some of the media reports after described it as vicious, boring, awkward. And I go, you know, that seems accurate. But I got to tell you, vicious, boring, and awkward, not great reviews for a dinner speech that's supposed to have some wit. And this is where I got to get better writers there, Don. Obama delivered the punchline. Now, what really killed it, I think, is he treated the correspondence dinner like a campaign rally in a tuxedo. Instead of landing sharp jabs and witty lines, he kept circling back to grievance, score settling, and the old attacks on reporters. I don't know how you can look a bunch of reporters in the face after you've said they're all fake news, none of them are any good, all their outlets suck, and you're not going to answer any of his questions and go, I believe in transparency and I believe in you. Again, it's a satirical speech, so all of it, I guess, can be taken in that vein. But again, the whole thing felt, you know, overlong. And defensive rather than funny. And I wish it had been funny because there's a lot of good material. Could have been a lot better material. A better speech would have needed some tighter jokes, some real self-awareness, and less obsession with his enemies. He is totally fixated. There are people living. There are little people living inside his head rent-free. So what did we get? A lot of noise, not much craftsmanship, and just enough chaos to keep people caring that maybe there are some clips that we can mock. Pretty much it. If you saw the speech, I want to hear your thoughts. Rick at TheRickSmithShow.com. Quick break. Right back with Sarah Burris. Stick around. I'm Rick Smith, and this is Labor History in 2. On this day in labor history, the year was 1869. That was the day labor leader William Silvis died. Silvis was born in Armbaugh, Pennsylvania. He learned the trade of wagon making from his father, but soon he left home to take up an apprenticeship as an iron worker. He found work in Philadelphia. At the time, there was an increasing practice of iron molders to hire unskilled workers as helpers for the skilled craftsmen. This led to skilled workers seeing their wages cut. Silvis joined a strike against the wage erosion led by the Journeyman Stove and Hollowware Molders Union. Soon, he was elected secretary of the union. But Silvis understood that to truly have power, the iron molders would need to organize beyond Philadelphia. And so, in 1859, 12 molders from various unions met in Philadelphia to plan to join together. The Civil War put those plans on hold. During the war, as men went to fight, many workers saw their wages increase due to the labor shortage. But prices at the stores rose even more quickly, and it became harder and harder to make ends meet. Recognizing the need for labor to organize, in 1863, Silvis helped found the Iron Molders International Union. He became the first president of the new union. 21 locals joined under the Iron Molders International Union, and it grew to include 8,000 workers. But Silvis had a bigger vision for the labor movement. He thought all skilled trades should band together to improve wages and working conditions.
2: So in 1866, he founded the National Labor Union. The National Labor Union quickly grew to 30,000 workers. But Silvis died in 1869, cutting short his efforts to grow a national union. The union continued until 1873, when it dissolved.
4: 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For more information, go to laborhistoryin2.com.
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1: So again, the big press club dinner. What a bomb. What an absolute bomb. And you would think this would be somewhere that he would have really gone, you know, and had the best writers. He could have the best writers. They could have got that Gillis guy. Could have got him to write some jokes. I think that's the only real half-decent right-wing comedian, right? Or even that Hitch something or other. Could have got him, too, to write something reasonable. Except, you know, his favorite joke was a sex joke he had to explain. I don't know. Anyway, here to share some thoughts on the White House Correspondents Association dinner, you know, with the president who's the most transparent and believes in the press more than anyone. That's why I've asked our good friend Sarah Burris to come share some thoughts. She's a senior digital editor over there at alternet.org, the website, if you want to take a look at the work that they do. Sarah, thanks for taking time for us.
5: Hey, Rick, how are you?
1: I'm good. I found the big speech. I gave it a 3 out of 10 because he did say, well, let's not have political violence while, you know, kind of perpetuating the idea. Well, we're going to, you know, do what we do, but mostly, you know, tired tropes to nonsense. But some things I thought that you might be interested in, like the fact that he claims that he himself believes in the free press more than anyone in that room, more than anyone. He believes in it, Sarah.
5: Oh, I'm so sure that he does. If he believes in the free press, then I am Martha Stewart, and we're in good living and cooking now. The joke that I heard somebody tell is that the Secret Service definitely prevented another shooting, but it let a bomb in, and that was of Donald Trump. Let me say, like, just a key point for anybody who's telling a joke. If you have to explain it, it just don't. Like, it's kind of like if you have to explain something, you're losing. That's kind of how jokes work, too. It's like, if you have to explain your joke, you're bombing. Like, you were bombing bad. And the thing is, he's not funny. Like, I don't think he knows how to be funny. The best thing about people like Obama and George W. Bush is that they were both really self-deprecating. And like being able to poke fun at yourself is a big piece of just being goofy in general. And he's not, I mean, he's so self-absorbed and obsessed with his own awesomeness that he can't tell a joke like that. Like it wouldn't work for him.
1: No, and the weird thing is, you know, funny looking maybe, but not funny. I mean, there was literally nothing in that speech that was funny other than the word salad. And I like to read Trump speeches because I like to see if I can actually pay attention to the words on the page, because in writing, they make they even make less sense in writing than when they do coming out of his pie hole.
5: It is one of my favorite things to do, like a dramatic reading where you just read things slowly, like you're saying them as a normal human, and then you actually hear the words and you're like, what? And so I don't know if like our culture has somehow, like, if they hear his voice saying these things, that somehow they tune it out. Yep. Or they just assume that it's not going to make sense, and so they just click away. I don't know if that's what it is, but like, the second somebody starts actually reading them out loud, it reminds me a lot. Do you remember the Sarah Palin interview with Katie Couric and how basically Tina Fey just got on camera and she just said the things that Tina Fey said? I mean, that Sarah Palin said. And so it was like, if you do it like that, it's a totally different ball game. And I don't understand why. I wish SNL would bring that kind of thing back where they just read the exact same thing that he said.
1: Maybe there's our future. There's our hit show. But yeah, right? The other thing is he came out and he said that he's proud to be the most open and transparent president in history. And I'm like, yeah, nothing says transparency like a guy who treats fact-checking like an assassination attempt. But, you know, here we are claiming. Now, understand, and this is where I give him some credit here. This is a moment. This was a satirical speech, supposedly. Everything he says during the speech, he said, I'm usually just kidding. So if you look at it through that frame, that everything is just kidding. Yeah. I'm proud to be the most, most open. Yep. Transparent. Sure. Yeah. If you look at it like that, makes sense.
5: Yeah, totally. I mean, I think a really good representation of him just kidding is the fact that his administration subpoenaed a bunch of journalists from the New York Times and then subpoenaed their families because it wasn't enough for them to get all of the cell phones of New York Times reporters. He was apparently so embarrassed about the story that he wanted to track down the leakers through their, like, one of them's mother was subpoenaed. Like, he wanted her phone. So this is just, like, this guy is, he's spiraling into a whole different level of
1: No, no. And the paranoia gets worse, I think, by the day. And, you know, what's interesting is my son was just telling me that, that because his algorithm is much different than mine and yours. Yours is all cat videos. Mine is mostly repair stuff. But he gets some of the Fox News stuff because some of the people that he interacts with, and he found some people claiming that CNN is making Trump look older, when the reality is they're just airing what Trump looks like. It's actually Fox News, evidently, according to what he told me, that has kind of figured out a way to kind of frame him in a, we're trying to make him younger. Now, this isn't unusual. The media has done this for presidents in the past where they've kind of changed appearance. I think of FDR, where nobody knew just how paralyzed he was. And I get it. But it's interesting to see that, people are going, well, CNN, they're making him look older. No, dude's old. And not much better than Biden. I would argue not at all better than Biden health-wise.
5: He is 80 freaking years old. I mean, if this, again, like, we play this game of if it was your father, if it was your family member, right? Like, where it's just like, if you would have taken the keys away.
1: I would have taken the remote control away. The keys would have been gone a long time ago.
5: No kidding. Jeez. I mean, this guy is... I mean, I'm curious at what point we're going to have the fourth of his annual physicals, because something else is wrong that we don't know about. I think it's long past time that they need to do another one of those little, dementia tests or whatever.
1: Well, of course, it's going to be the best ever. You know that. It's going to be the best test ever. No one's ever done better. No one's ever seen. He's got those
5: perfect score.
1: Yeah, he's got those verbal tics. No one's ever seen such a thing, no one's ever seen it because it doesn't exist. It's not
5: sir,
1: a thing.
5: Sir, man came up to me, sir, tears in his eyes, sir.
1: Now, I do find it funny that he was trying to tell a sex joke, that, legislator was going to come home and climb the stairs and make love to his wife, but, couldn't do both. And his line was, that was actually the only thing I thought was good in the whole freaking stupid speech, which is kind of funny that he roasted his own speech because everything else was terrible. If that's the best thing you got, you should fire whoever wrote that speech and get different speech writers.
5: Well, the thing is that I think if once you alienate everybody in Hollywood, that's the big problem is I feel like a lot of the reasons that Obama stuff was so funny is that, he had excellent writers who have, a good history of comedy. And if you hack off all of those people or wage a lawsuit against them or start subpoenaing their mothers, it turns out they're not going to help you write your better speech.
1: Yeah. No, look, I was hoping that he was going to come out with some real zingers because to be honest, there's a lot of stuff that you could poke fun at about Democrats without question. But it just, like I said at the beginning, it just devolved into the old same tired, boring grievances that we've heard. It just seems like someone fixated on everyone's mean to me. Nobody likes me. And, you know, I got to be honest, in that room, more than half probably don't.
5: And there are a lot of jokes you can tell. I mean, you could make all kinds of poke fun at all kinds of hosts on CNN or whatever for, you know, like Wolf Blitzer basically lives at the studio and they just air him up, you know, every time there's breaking news or whatever. Like, I mean, there's all kinds of things that you could be making jokes about.
1: And you could use this speech as an opportunity to try and unite people a little bit, because humor is the one thing I think, I hope, we all can get around. And maybe this could have helped him in a way to go, you know, maybe if I'm laughing a little bit, I'm not crying over how much money I'm pouring into the gas tank. Or, you know, I was at the grocery store today and the cashier was literally announcing how far over $100 the bill had gotten with the person who's buying. And the woman was darn near, and they were having a moment back and forth that was fun, but it was like, you know, my God. And I chimed in and go, you know, you could probably sell plasma for $75. Do that a couple of weeks. You pay the $150 bill you got there, but he had a chance and well, let that go. And look, I think a lot of people are going, hey, this is how you kill in fact, you've got a story on this. This is how you kill the party. This is how you kill Trump's GOP, by being this completely out of touch.
5: And you really saw it this week. He did a couple of speeches where, you know, again, like he's repeating that sort of language of, the Democrats invented the word affordability. You know, this whole affordability thing doesn't exist. And I feel like it's with the Biden administration, they kept trying to say, look, it's getting better. It's getting better. We're trying, we're fighting for this. And to his credit, it was really, really bad and it got less bad, but it wasn't amazing. And so now that things are just getting worse and worse and worse, you can't convince people that things are great. Like, it's just not, nobody's, people are basically at the gas station being like, can I put the gas back? Like, this is, I got too much. Can I siphon this out and put it back?
1: Yeah, you can't leak out my head and tell me it's a river of honey.
5: Yeah, unfortunately.
1: Yeah. And look, even far right commentators, and you've got a story on this as well. You look at this Terry Schilling, who, you know, admits, you know, the economy's not working for everyone, and has basically come out and said, I guess, what's he saying? That you know, look, the trickle down economics hasn't worked. I guess he wants more rules as a solution. You know,
5: I was really shocked. I mean, honest to God, you don't hear a lot of Republicans willing to say, one, the economy isn't working. The economy isn't great, but he actually did, I think without knowing, made the case for more regulations. And so I was just kind of like, what? That's somebody who hasn't read their talking points lately, or.
1: Right. And it's just, and for me, when I read this, you know, I'm like, you know, the reality is, because he said, I don't think Americans are embracing socialism or communism, even if I think they're tired of just getting, and then he stopped and we knew what he was going to say. They're

0: is where honest conservatives of the past, which we have none in government right now, understood that there was pain at home. There was struggle, that we had to do something. And this unfettered, laissez-faire, rigged capitalism that we're in now, Wall Street wins, everyone else gets screwed. Not good politically, and could be the end of the party.
1: Yeah. And I think, I mean, the case that he makes is basically like, if we had rules that people followed, I mean, it's not like we don't have regulations. It's not like we don't have rules. It's that capitalism works when everyone follows the rules that are outlined. And we have people who are getting away with not following the rules, who are not paying their taxes. And we're not going after those people to enforce the laws and the regulations that we have on the books. And so it gives this idea of capitalism isn't working when that's not actually the problem. And at the same time, like, you have all of these socialist policies that we've incorporated into government, like Social Security, like Medicare, and people see those programs and they're like, these are great. These are amazing. This is the only thing that we've got that I feel like, you know, we're getting something out of.
0: Right.
1: And so people are like, well, more of this, more of this. And they associate that with a whole economic philosophy. And so it's not even that people are like, oh, I'm a socialist now. It's just like, no, I just want things to function the way that they're supposed to.
0: I just don't want to have to choose between, you know, gas and medicine or food and gas or rent.
1: Right.
0: And you know, go down the list. And the weird thing is I talk to a lot of people who they're really struggling right now. And it's, you know, it's because, well, we've crushed unions. It's because we've allowed speculation and the Wall Street gamblers to dominate. We've made the incentive to, you know, debt is good for people to go deep in debt, in this kind of speculation. And we're creating these bubbles that ultimately the working class is who ends up paying for it. And yeah, things are going to get worse before they get better. I just fear, when things go boom, how bad people are going to struggle and what that's going to mean. But
1: who's going to be caught holding the bag?
0: Exactly. You know, like any of that stuff. But here's the thing. All I see coming out of Washington, all I see coming out of this administration are more power grabs. I understand they've now, and I blame this not on Trump, but on Project 2025 and all the people that are around him, this idea that they're going to rig the census. I don't think Trump's that smart. I don't think he dreamed this up. But I do think the right-wing think tank world, who's been dreaming up bad ideas for decades, sees this presidency as their Super Bowl. And every bad idea they've ever dreamt up, every night is a wet dream on how much horrible they can bring tomorrow.
1: Yeah. Yeah. So I don't know if you remember, like, the last time around in the first Trump administration, we had this thing where he was trying to not count anybody who was an immigrant. And the whole purpose of the census, like, it is in the Constitution of the United States. You count everybody. It doesn't matter if they're, you know, living here for 9 months out of the year, if they're a citizen, if they're, you know, if they're documented or not. Like, it doesn't matter. You count every single person. And the reason for that is so that we know how many cities need what kind of funding, right? Like, you've got towns that need bridges and roads fixed. So who is prioritized based off of population? And if you don't count half of your population, then those cities aren't getting any federal funding. And so the thought this time around, and we're not certain, because what's been filed is really only kind of like a contents page, basically like a title page of what these new rules are. And what the title of it is that they're trying to rewrite what the term residency means. And residency isn't even in the actual Constitution. It doesn't define who is a resident. It just says everybody who's here gets counted. And so basically what they're trying to do is say, well, you know, if you, what constitutes living here?
0: Yeah.
1: And so if they can whittle away a bunch of people who, you know, even if they're documented people, if they can just start whittling those people away, then they can start prioritizing areas of the country that, you know, are on their side.
0: Yeah, no, it's like redefining what is.
1: Yeah, yeah, that's exactly what it is. They're trying to redefine what a residence is or where you live

0: I know.
1: But hey, most transparent president ever.
0: Yeah.
1: I mean, I'm going to end right there. Most transparent president ever.
0: The thing is that I'm really annoyed by is that we interestingly just had a lawsuit that Katie Fang filed, basically calling out the Justice Department. I saw this on Saturday night where basically a judge said, hey, guess what? We don't trust that all of the documents from the Epstein files you actually turned over.
1: Yeah.
0: So we're going to ask you to start giving us all of this information and we're going to go through it. So it's like, really? Oh, you want to talk about being the most transparent? Tell me about those Epstein files, you know?
1: Exactly.
0: So let's just start there, right?
1: Let's start there.
0: I stroke my imaginary beard. my evil cat.
1: No, I'm right there with you. We need the Epstein files, and maybe when the next president comes, who knows if they haven't destroyed them all. But we will find out more as we continue. Sarah, as always, amazing stuff. I appreciate the time. Thanks so much.
0: My pleasure. Have a great rest of the week, everyone.
1: You as well. Our good friend Sarah Burris. Want to hear your thoughts? Email me, rick@thericksmithshow.com. What did you think of the speech? Do you give it more than a 3 out of 10? I know a bunch of my friends said 0. I'm going to give him a little credit for you know, kind of taking on political violence, even though, you know, back after this. I'm Rick Smith, and this is Labor History in 2. On this day in labor history, the year was 1913. That was the day 9,000 copper miners in the Keweenaw region of Upper Peninsula, Michigan, went out on strike. Organized by the Western Federation of Miners, the strike raged on for over 8 months, witnessing devastating tragedy in a Christmas Day fire and ending in bitter defeat. The strike was waged over basic issues like the 8-hour day, higher wages, mine safety, and union recognition. But strikers were also fed up with the company's paternalism and intrusion into their personal lives. They also worried for their jobs with the introduction of labor-saving machinery. The Western Federation of Miners succeeded early on in shutting down the mines, but the copper barons wouldn't budge. By August, many mines reopened with scab labor. Later that month, deputies shot 2 strikers dead and wounded 2 others as they returned home from attempting to collect strike benefits. The incident became known as the Sieberville Massacre. Striking miners were absolutely devastated when on Christmas Day, 73, mostly children, were trampled to death during a Christmas party and benefit at the Italian Hall in Calumet. Witnesses remembered seeing a man with a Citizens Alliance button just moments before someone yelled fire that caused the stampede. Soon after the Italian Hall disaster, Western Federation of Miner President Charles Moyer was shot by a Citizens Alliance mob, then loaded, bleeding, onto a train bound for Chicago. By April, the union was broke, the strike was broken, and the miners resolved to return to work. Bosses would only rehire strikers once they had turned in their union cards. The copper mines in the region would finally be organized some 30 years later in a campaign led by Mine Mill during the years 1939 to 1943. Labor History in 2 brought to you by the Illinois Labor History Society and The Rick Smith Show. For more information, go to laborhistoryin2.com.
2: Welcome to Code WAC, where we break down how our healthcare system really works, what it means for you, and how we can make it better for everyone. I'm your host, Brenda Gazar. For many Americans, getting the right medical care isn't just about what their doctors recommend. It's also about what their insurance company is willing to cover. So what happens when those two don't agree? And why can it be so difficult for patients to fight back? Attorney Lisa Cantor has spent more than 2 decades helping patients challenge health insurance denials. Her cases have ranged from eating disorders to life-threatening cancers, giving her a firsthand look at how insurers make coverage decisions and the consequences when they favor profits over patients.
3: I just settled a case not too long ago with a young woman who went in for her regular mammogram. They saw something suspicious and thought she had breast cancer. And then when they did the follow-up x-ray, they found a huge thymic tumor in her chest, which was affecting both her heart and her lungs. This again was a Kaiser case. Not only could they not find a surgeon to take it out, so she had to go out of network and pay for the surgeon, but then when she wanted radiation, and she actually was at a well-known cancer site around the country, and they recommended proton beam therapy because they were radiating right near her heart and her lungs, and Kaiser again denied it.
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1: So one of the things I thought about while Trump was blathering on during the correspondence dinner on Friday was he was pimping his IndyCar race. And look, I like IndyCar. It's fun to watch people go fast. I like crashes. But I started thinking about, you know, running IndyCars through the streets of Washington, D.C., normally they put these, like, when I was in Cleveland, it was at Burke Lakefront Airport. There's nothing around. Perfectly fine. I started thinking about the William J. Cohen Federal Building. I know, only I would be dumb enough to do that. But it's been in the news. You know the Cohen Building as the Social Security Administration Building, or, what I love better, the Sistine Chapel of the New Deal. And why was I thinking about it? Because there's a lot of priceless, irreplaceable art on that building that, I don't know, seeing those things zooming by, you know, the vibration, there's a lot. That's why I thought it would be interesting to maybe get some different perspective on this. That's why I've asked Mary Okin to come share some thoughts. She's the assistant director of the Living New Deal. You can check out their website at livingnewdeal.org. We have had Mary on a number of times talking about this building and trying to figure out how to save it as Trump and his cronies are trying to hock it off for pennies, all the while destroying our history. But Mary, thanks for taking time for us.
5: Thanks so much for having me on again. I'm delighted to be here.
1: So I got to say, because of you, and I'm going to blame you for this, or credit you. Let's go with that. I'm going to credit you. When I heard Trump blather that out of his mouth about the IndyCar race, I go, I wonder about that building that Mary was talking about. So what do we know, and what's happening with the building since the last time we spoke?
5: So there have been some things in the news, some of them positive. There was a meeting a couple of weeks ago now where someone from the U.S. General Services Administration said that the agency is actually rethinking plans to sell the building. And I've heard that the administrator, the head of GSA, who's a political appointee, saying waffling about the perspective of selling it. However, I was just recently in D.C. and the IndyCar race that you mentioned came to my attention. I don't know how it wasn't sort of prominently on my radar sooner, but I started thinking about what it would mean for IndyCars to race around downtown Washington, D.C., past all the historic monuments and the historic buildings. And I immediately wondered whether it was going to be going by the Wilbur J. Cohen Federal Building, which has, as you say, priceless art in it, and priceless art that is incredibly fragile. And I looked at the published map of the race, and sure enough, it goes right by the Cohen Building. So I actually am in the process of trying to do something about that.
1: You know, and this is one of those things where you go, was it by accident? Was it on purpose? You know, was this a planned route? And this is where, with this administration, my mind goes to horrible places because they're doing horrible things. I look at the fact that they're trying to rewrite our history, you know, as we speak. I mean, look at what they're doing to the Smithsonian. And that's, so I guess that's where my mind goes, that, you know, I'm surprised they didn't run a ring around it, you know, kind of a loop right around it, and then shoot back out onto the course.
5: I mean, it's really devastating. And I think there is, if there's something that ties all these things together, it is a general disrespect for our shared cultural heritage and the norms of our culture. There have been bicycle races around the National Mall in Washington, D.C. There have been foot races around the mall in Washington, D.C. There have not been car races, which are not just a matter of really fast cars rumbling around and causing sound vibrations at levels that these historic buildings and certainly fresco paintings are not, you know, not able to easily withstand.
6: Because I was going to ask you about that. You know, look, there's a lot of traffic that goes by, because I know this is going to be the response I get. You know, there are a lot of people who drive fast by there, Mary. There's a lot of traffic. There's a lot of smog, a lot of fumes. There's a lot of people throwing stuff at the building. A lot of bad stuff happens. Why does this matter?
5: Well, it's not just a matter of cars going by. First of all, cars do go by the building, not at that speed and volume and with that much noise, number one. An Indy car is not the same as a regular car. Number one. Number two, it's not just a matter of the IndyCar race. They have to build the track, which means there's going to be construction right outside the building where there hasn't been construction for a long time. And the movement and the vibrations from building a racetrack and disassembling a racetrack also has an effect on this building. As far as I understand from talking to experts, the building is not sitting on solid bedrock. It's a very sturdy building from the 1930s. It's clad in Indiana limestone. It was built to withstand the weight of the records of the Social Security Administration. So it's pretty sturdy, but it doesn't sit on solid bedrock, which means that the underground hallways and whatever else is beneath many of the buildings on the mall amplify vibrations from something like a street race. And I think there are good reasons why past administrations haven't done this kind of thing. You know, and frankly, as I think I've publicly, you know, stated on my social media, like if George Washington and Thomas Jefferson and FDR and any other president before this had thought it was a good idea to have a race car or street brawls on the mall, American culture would have looked very differently. They very specifically didn't.
6: Yeah, but George Washington and Thomas Jefferson didn't have race cars. Maybe horses.
5: They didn't. So I don't know. Maybe there were horses. I have no idea. At that point, I don't think there were underground tunnels. So I think that the lack of decorum
6: in something like this,
5: they could have gone down the Beltway. There are plenty of other places where you're not going to be going by all the major museums on the mall. And I should add, beyond the Cohen Building, you know, there's a bunch of other museums. And as far as I understand, some of them are taking measures to protect their collections in anticipation of potential damage. And my bigger question is, who's going to pay for the damage? Is it the American taxpayer? Because we're not making money off the IndyCar race. That's for sure.
6: Right.
5: You know, so it's, who is it? Roger Penske, who owns IndyCar and the Penske race team, which is going to be competing, and the Penske Corporation. He stands to make a profit. Certainly the president, I assume, is going to be making a profit. Who's going to pay for all the damage? And there has been damage from the Freedom 250 Great American Fair, which I visited and have to tell you, not very impressed at all. I came with an open mind and man, was it a total disappointment and embarrassment in my opinion. And there was damage to the mall, like, you know, a lack of care for the environment, for our national capital region. And I find that to be unacceptable, you know, behavior. So profiting off of us and expecting us to pay for the damages to entertain yourself and your wealthy donors and whoever else. I also, just to be very clear about the Cohen frescoes, they have already sustained damage for a number of reasons, and they've been conserved very carefully and stabilized. They had damage from an earthquake, and there are also issues with the masonry behind them. So there's what's called cracking and tenting that's been sort of stabilized, but that means they can't withstand, you know, vibrations at volume and at a sustained rate, right, that you're going to have during a race.
6: So that's the point right there, because I know people are going, well, you know, there's all this traffic, the kind of vibrations you're talking, because look, I've gone to an IndyCar race. I lasted, to be honest, you know, quite frankly, I lasted about 45 minutes in the kind of infield, because it was incredibly loud, and you couldn't breathe because of the smell of rubber and whatever it is they're burning as fuel. And I just, you know, not for me. I know I love watching the crashes like everybody else. but not for me, and certainly not in a place where you have high density residential areas and, well, buildings like this. So I can see now. I get it. I get why that's kind of the important part.
5: It's primarily, I mean, I've been to DC a bunch. There is some traffic. It's primarily a pedestrian area. People are walking on the mall. People are going to museums. There's actually not a lot of parking in the area. It's not a high density car area, at least in the times that I've been there.
6: And the other part for me, Mary, you know, real quick, is that, you know, if you're going to sell the building, why do you want to devalue it by ruining it? Why would you, you know, the number one thing that would be there, the history of that building, the selling point, I know outside of the fact that the property is incredibly valuable and we're basically going to give it away, but why would you want to devalue the building?
5: Well, this is what preservationists call demolition through neglect, right? So you don't take care of the building over a long period of time, and then you can, you know, demo it. You can basically say, you know, it's way too expensive to do the upkeep that this building needs. It's just going to be cheaper to knock it down and replace it.
6: But isn't that everything this administration is doing, just kind of destroying everything? And again, I go back to what I said at the beginning. I look at what they're doing with the Smithsonian and how, you know, they're trying to rewrite history. And now evidently they're putting warnings, their version of history in front of the actual history, as if they're the same. There's some weird stuff. And also something with, help me with this, because I'm not 100% sure what Section 106 is, but there's some changes there. Walk me through.
5: Well, so first with the Smithsonian, I think this kind of censorship stuff, you know, you look at the 1930s, which is the period we care about at Living New Deal a lot. You know, you look at Nazi Germany and the, you know, censorship of artists and intellectuals in fascist countries abroad. You look at similar suppressions here at home, and you can see parallels in the rhetoric and the actions of what's happening today for people who are interested in silencing any form of dissent or any kind of alternative position to their views, even if it's historically accurate. So that's number one. The other ways that you undermine history and collective memory and kind of respect for our shared cultural values is you destroy historic sites. And one of the things that has been protecting historic sites across the country is the National Historic Preservation Act, which was passed in 1966, and something called Section 106. Last year, the president fired or removed the majority of people from a series of commissions and agencies that manage public art, public buildings, and historic properties. The most prominent of which is the Advisory Council on Historic Preservation. And it was revealed last weekend that there were plans underway to completely gut Section 106. Now, what is Section 106 specifically? In layman's terms, it's a chance for us as American people, particularly organizations that represent the best interests of the American public, to come to the table and have a discussion with the government about proposed projects that would impact historic sites. And there are specific definitions, which are quite broad, for what a historic site could be. Anything from an indigenous sacred site that doesn't have buildings on it, but is considered historic because of its cultural significance, to a historic district like New Orleans and the French Quarter or Greenwich Village, for example, to places like the Wilbur J. Cohen Federal Building or Main Street in your typical historic downtown, right? What they've done last weekend is to completely eviscerate those broad distinctions that give us a chance to protect historic places, and instead have narrowed those definitions to make it really, really easy for people to go through and do whatever they want with little to no input from us. It is catastrophic, and the solidarity and mobilization of the historic preservation community has been unprecedented and incredibly inspiring. There's, as Cultural Heritage Partners said it, a war now, you know, between, you know, this administration's, you know, desires and the right thing to do.
6: Right. No, and their desires are, you know, well, I'm not going to throw any, what do you think the desire is then?
5: Well, I think it is to be able to do whatever you want without having to consult experts, without having to consult communities, and to make as much money as you possibly can off the resources of the United States, including historic resources, or, you know, the resources that you imagine would be helpful to you. Instead of protecting things that places that mean a lot to Americans, that define American communities.
6: Because here's the thing. I hadn't heard of Section 106. I don't think the average American has any idea what it is. But, you know, it's one of those things I think was put into place to make sure that you can't do what they're trying to do, which is why I think they are trying to destroy it so that they can do what they're trying to do, which is to whitewash history, to create their version so that they can keep pointing us and dividing us by pointing out others. And again, using our history against us, if you will.
5: Yeah. I mean, I think the other important thing is, you know, the point that they are going to try to say to you is that Section 106 prevents projects from moving forward. We need things like affordable housing. We need other kinds of things. And Section 106 and the National Historic Preservation Act gets in the way of development. That's simply statistically untrue. If you look at the history of how many lawsuits have been filed for Section 106, it's pretty minimal. And the process has worked really well by bringing people to the table and identifying issues that just having a project development team move forward without consulting anyone doesn't necessarily provide. And so actually having people come forward and have a discussion and say, what about this? What about that? So it can be addressed on the front end instead of destroying things or frankly wasting money that didn't have to be wasted, that can be avoided. And it's one of the only places, Rick, in American law where we get a seat at the table in the decision-making process. And so it's not just an attack on historic places and the historic preservation community. This is like an attack on Americans in general, on our rights, a fundamental right that we've had since the 60s, to tell the government what we think about decisions affecting our communities. And how they're defined.
6: Yeah, as a historian, as someone who studies all this stuff, and especially the FDR era, you know, I've been saying, you know, what we're witnessing is the end of the New Deal. We're witnessing the end of democracy, pretty much as we've known it through our lives, and returning it to the kind of democracy that the original intenters really wanted. The landed gentry, the white landowning males over 21 being able to vote. And I've heard a number of people talk about the original intent of the Constitution. Do you agree with me, or do you have a different thought that's where they're trying to move us in that direction, to kind of, you know, return us to the good old days, you know, where you didn't get the vote and, well, those folks over there didn't get access to this, that, or the other thing. But people like Trump, they do.
5: I mean, there is certainly is a pattern. You know, I'm not by no means an expert on, you know, the motivations of all of these people, but I can say that the rhetoric that's being used and the kind of actions that are taking place suggests that there's not a ton of respect and consideration for what ordinary people need and what ordinary people deserve. FDR established a law to protect historic sites, to protect our national parks, to provide resources for them. This administration is doing very different kinds of things. And we have to question, you know, what does this look like? For me, it's a raw deal. That's what I call it. You have the New Deal, you have the New Deal legacy and the coalition and all the good that they did for unions, for our national parks, for working families through things like Social Security and the FDIC, the SEC, you know, building rural hospitals, all kinds of things. And then you have this, you know, IndyCar races in downtown DC that might destroy historic sites for the benefit of like a few people primarily, and maybe some entertainment for the masses.
6: Bread and circus. A little bit of bread and circus. And Trump, you know, joked during his press corps speech that they were going to have Friday night fights on the front of the White House lawn. He said he was joking, but I got to tell you, I don't know. I'm not buying the joking. So last bit, what do we do about it? You know, give me a marching order. What do I got to do?
5: Absolutely. So the ACHP, as far as I know, the Advisory Council on Historic Preservation, has voted on the Section 106 deregulation, and it's moving forward. Again, I'm not an expert, but my understanding is that now it's going to go over to the White House, and then it will be open to, which probably will greenlight it, and then it will be open for public comment. And it is incredibly important for people to read up on this issue and to make a public comment, and to make a unique public comment, not just like copy and paste a canned response, because those tend to be grouped together as if they're one response. That's really important, number one, to show opposition to this erasure of our ability to, you know, sit down at the table with the government and tell them no if they're going to be destroying a historic site in our community. And two, because there likely will be litigation, and those public comments will play a role in that, demonstrating that the American public are opposed to it. So if you want to learn more, there are plenty of articles that have been published about this in the New York Times, in the Washington Post, in the New Republic. My friend, a journalist, and now kind of colleague friend, Timothy Noah, who's been covering the Cohen Building from the start of this whole issue and covered this issue as well. And also Cultural Heritage Partners, which is really leading the effort to mobilize the entire historic preservation community and has established a war room that details this issue, has resources for people that you can watch, listen to, read, and action items that people can do. Post about it on social media. Tell your friends and family, like, this is a really big deal. Section 106 is kind of obscure, but it's actually for you. It's to your benefit. So let's all try to protect it.
6: Something to hold on to. Mary Okin, I appreciate you taking time for us. Assistant Director of Living New Deal. You can check out the website, livingnewdeal.org. Mary, thanks so much.
5: Thanks so much, Rick.
6: Want to hear your thoughts? 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Do we care about the building? 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Back after this. I'm Rick Smith, and this is Labor History in Two.
7: This day in labor history, the year was 1903. Labor leader Mother Mary Harris Jones was leading a march of children laborers to President Theodore Roosevelt's summer home in New York. The long march had begun 20 days before in Philadelphia. Mother Jones was hoping to draw national attention to the plight of child workers. The action caught the public's attention, and across the nation, newspapers reported on the March of the Mill Children. All the way in Leadville, a town in the mountains of Colorado west of Denver, the Herald Democrat carried the story of Mother Jones's East Coast March. The paper's July 27th article began, quote, "It is a pathetic spectacle. That little army of Mother Jones marching through the broiling heat of summer lay a petition before the president. She says truly that her errand is as vital as any which takes persons to Oyster Bay. She comes to please the cause of the child laborers, and to emphasize her protest, has with her several score of ill-clad, puny children, the result of the enforced work of these children in factories. When the children's march reached the president's door 2 days later, the president was not there to meet them. Yet the march had sparked national attention. In 1904, the National Child Labor Committee formed to take action on the issue. Pennsylvania passed tougher child labor restrictions the next year, but federal protections would have to wait until the next President Roosevelt. The passage of the Fair Labor Standards Act in 1938, signed by President Franklin Delano Roosevelt, finally included nationwide limits to child labor.
6: Labor History in Two, brought to you by the Illinois Labor History Society and The Rick Smith Show. For more information, go to laborhistoryin2.com, like us on Facebook, and follow us on the Twitters at Labor History in Two.
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6: We didn't get to talk about the Preserve Act. I can't believe I didn't ask Mary about the Preserve Act. And look, you know, I'm going to go through it a little bit. She would have explained it much better. But in my view, the Preserve Act, which call your congressman, and it's been introduced in the House to help address the Cohen Building issue. It's basically a rescue line for the Wilbur J. Cohen Federal Building, and really all of the New Deal art that's inside of it. And the simplest way that I can put it is that the government's trying to treat a historic public property, a treasure, like surplus office furniture. And this bill is meant to stop that. But here's the problem. Because the Cohen Building isn't just another old federal property. It holds major murals and frescoes like we've talked about from the New Deal era. Art that was created with our money, with public money, and it's part of the building, like we've talked about. And the big race, I think, could harm that. Some of those works, as we've talked about, are literally in the walls, which means you can't just yank them down and slap them in a crate and call them preserved. The Preserve Act would force real review before the government can sell the building, transfer it, strip out all of this history. There would have to be something actually done. And that matters because once the building gets shoved through the fast disposal process, art and the history that's part of it are going to be the first thing sacrificed to the bulldozer gods. The supporters of the Cohen Building say, you know, look, it can be saved through rehabilitation. We should do some things. Adaptive reuse. Whoever's going to get it, preservation-minded leasing or sale, do something. But only if our government actually stops treating it like a vacant liability and starts treating it like our shared history. The building already has some historic protections, but again, like any rule, any regulation, any speed limit, that only applies if someone's actually paying attention to it. So this bill is not just about a pretty building. It's about whether or not we value public art, public history, and the idea that things built by and for we the people should stay in the hands of the public trust, that's what this is really about. In other words, do we preserve the legacy or do we let it get auctioned off to the lowest bidder because we want some quick real estate win? Or, and this is more where my mind goes with this, do we want this to be another political favor? Another chip in the lining of the Trump pockets, because you know there's no poor person going to buy this building. It's going to be a rich guy who's going to get quite a steal. And guess what? Like a lot of these schemes to privatize the commons and things that we the people hold control of, they always make out. They always find a way to double, triple, quadruple, or more their bottom line. This building, the last I saw, well undervalued for what they're offering to get rid of it for. But again, you know, this is we got a real estate president, a businessman president who's bankrupted a bunch of businesses. Is this what we should be doing? And if you believe we should be preserving our art, our history, this is part of it. Because we don't do this very well. And there's a comedian, Eddie Izzard, who years ago did an amazing comedy special. Where he talks about, you know, going to Florida and there was a big display and he said, we've preserved this property the way it looked over 50 years ago. And he was mocking it because, like he said, I come from where we actually preserve our history, where buildings are a couple hundred years old. This is one of those moments. Which side are we on? Want to hear your thoughts. Rick@TheRickSmithShow.com. Miss any portion of the program, grab the podcast. Wherever you get your favorite podcast, you'll find ours. And as always, thanks so much for being here. We'll see you back here next time.
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0: Hello and welcome to Background Briefing, available 24/7 at backgroundbriefing.org. I'm Ian Masters, and today we'll examine a number of stories and issues in the news. We'll begin with Friday's opening of the Gordie Howe International Bridge between Canada and the US, which Trump delayed, then after boycotting the ceremony, slapped a 50% tariff on Canada. Joining us to discuss Trump's stupid and unnecessary war with our good neighbor is Andrew Latham, a professor of international relations at McAllister College in St. Paul, Minnesota, specializing in the politics of international conflict and security. He was formerly the Non-Proliferation Arms Control and Disarmament Fellow at the Canadian Department of Foreign Affairs and International Trade and a lecturer at the Canadian Armed Forces School of Aerospace Studies. And he has a recent article at The Conversation, Is Trump Heading for a Pyrrhic Victory in Iran? Then with Trump's painfully embarrassing and pathetic attempt at humor at Friday's White House Correspondents' Banquet, further evidence we didn't need that we have a raving lunatic in the Oval Office. We will speak with Robert Kuttner, the co-director and co-editor of The American Prospect and the Ida and Maya Kirstein Chair at Brandeis University. He was formerly an assistant to the legendary I.F. Stone, a chief investigator for the Senate Banking Committee, and for 20 years wrote a column at Business Week. His books include Can Democracy Survive Global Capitalism and Going Big, FDR's Legacy, Biden's New Deal, and The Struggle to Save Democracy. And he has a new memoir we will discuss, Notes for Next Time, Surviving Tyranny, Redeeming America. Then finally, we'll be joined by guest host Analea, who will be speaking with Coco Fusco, a Cuban-American artist and writer based in New York, discussing the release of the Cuban dissident artist Luis Manuel Alcantara, who helped found a political movement that Secretary of State Rubio characterized as, quote, a beacon of hope for a generation of Cubans who refused to live under tyranny. However, Coco does not give Rubio credit. Instead, it was the artist's friends, not the State Department, that made the release happen. And joining us now is Andrew Latham, a professor of international relations at McAllister College in St. Paul, Minnesota, specializing in the politics of international conflict and security. He was formerly the Non-Proliferation Arms Control and Disarmament Fellow at the Canadian Department of Foreign Affairs and International Trade, and is a lecturer at the Canadian Armed Forces School of Aerospace Studies. And he had a recent article at The Conversation, Is Trump Heading for a Pyrrhic Victory in Iran? Welcome to Background Briefing, Andrew Latham.
1: Always a pleasure.
0: Well, thanks for joining us, Andrew. And it was a pretty sad spectacle on Friday with the opening of the Gordie Howe Bridge between Windsor, Ontario and Detroit, named after the Canadian hockey star Gordie Howe, who played 25 seasons for the Detroit Red Wings. This is a bridge that cost $4.5 billion, or in Canadian money, $6.4 billion. But it was delayed by Trump because he took a donation from the Maroon family, who own a rival bridge, the Ambassador Bridge. And it's a pretty flagrant example of corruption or pay-to-play, given that back in February, there was a meeting before Maroon and Howard Lutnick to block the opening of the bridge. Of course, Maroon had donated $1 million to a super PAC devoted to Donald Trump. So how did the opening of the bridge strike you in terms of a kind of a metaphor, if you will, for the state of U.S.-Canadian relations?
1: Well, I think it is a very powerful metaphor. The new bridge is more accessible. It carries more traffic. It is connected to highway systems on both sides. It has every advantage over the old Ambassador Bridge, but that didn't seem to matter to President Trump, who made his mind up, it seems, from the outside looking in, based on a donation by the family that owns the Ambassador Bridge. That seems like the definition of corruption. Part of a much bigger picture, of course, of Canada-U.S. trade relations and relations more broadly. But that one sticks out as the most flagrant and obvious example of petty corruption that I've seen in any of these trade negotiations or relations.
0: And now, of course, Trump has slapped a 50% tariff on Canadian goods, which will impact about $28 billion Canadian dollars, $19.8 million US dollars worth of Canadian exports to the United States. But it's only 5% of what the US imports from Canada. So how big a deal is this 50% tariff that Trump just announced?
1: Well, in practical terms, it is 5% of Canadian exports to the United States, and explicitly exempted are things which the U.S. needs to get from Canada: potash, energy, fish, critical minerals, rare earth elements, that sort of thing. So what the U.S. needs at low prices, the U.S. will continue to get at low prices. As with all these tariffs, though, one wonders what the motivation is. Is it just about raising revenue as a means of offsetting reductions in other kinds of taxes? That seems to have been one of the motivating forces in earlier rounds of tariffs. Is it about forcing Canadian firms to relocate their production to the United States to employ American workers? Well, that's the traditional function and purpose of tariffs. Is it just a negotiating tactic? The USMCA in Canada, it's called the CUSMA, Canada-US-Mexico Agreement, is up for negotiation now on an annual basis. The option was there to renew it on a 16-year basis, but the Trump administration decided not to. So is this just a negotiating move? We want a better deal than the one the U.S. had negotiated under Trump, by the way, earlier. And this is just leverage. So it's unclear to me, or maybe it's all of the above. Maybe it's all of the above. But it's unclear to me what the actual motives are in this particular round of tariffs. And there's also one more factor that should be considered, and it's very petty. President Trump might just be in one of his more petulant moods and irritated by Canada. It's interesting that Canadian hockey sticks are on the list of goods that are being tariffed, which again is symbolic in some weird way.
0: Well, but he said a while back that he wants to make Canada the 51st state. Where did that come from?
1: That came out of nowhere, or his fevered imagination, I suppose. First of all, if Canada were to fall apart, there would be 11 constituencies, so 11 new states, at least 10 of which would vote dependably Democrat, not Republican. So I'm sure he hasn't thought it through that far. Again, is he serious? Is the president serious about annexing a country which was created by the people who lost the American Revolution? They migrated north, and the people who lost the French and Indian Wars, the what are now Quebecers, and of course the people, the indigenous people who lost, none of whom ever wanted to be part of the United States and still don't. It's like with the Greenland piece. Was he serious about that, or was it simply some kind of political theater directed at a particular constituency within the United States, recognizing it would resonate and reverberate very negatively in Europe and Canada and elsewhere?
0: Well, that hasn't stopped Trump, though, from sending in these kind of MAGA intel people, hard to know whether they're professionals or not, into Greenland. They've been so far incredibly unsuccessful in convincing the Greenlanders that their lot would be better with the United States. And similarly, he's doing something in the state of Alberta, where there's been some U.S. interference in a secession movement, or I'd say U.S. encouragement of a secession movement. Mm-hmm. How do the Canadians feel about that? That's pretty nasty.
1: It is. There are two separatist movements, at least two in Canada, which have some political traction. One, obviously, in Quebec, and that's going to be back on the front page pretty soon because of electoral cycles and whatnot. But the one in Alberta, I think, has not been on a lot of people's radar, but it's been brewing for a long time. Alberta was, and it's sometimes referred to as the Texas of Canada. It was populated at the turn of the 20th century by a lot of American migrants. So there's something there in terms of identity that's a little different. But Alberta also feels like it's gotten the short end of the stick when it comes to interprovincial trade, when it comes to exporting its primary export good, which is oil and gas, British Columbia doesn't want pipelines running through it to the ocean, et cetera, et cetera. So there's a lot of political disgruntlement, if I can put it that way. And Trump's administration did host a delegation from the Alberta separatist movement at the White House not too long ago. Did they know what they were doing? Did they know what the impact of that would be? Probably not. Canada's really not, for the most part, on the radar of these people. But it certainly resonated in Canada very negatively, at least among the people who were opposed to Alberta separatism. So, yes, this administration, whether it's by design or by default or by accident, has been sending some signals regarding Alberta, which are not welcome amongst Canadian nationalists, people who believe in One Canada. Just adding fuel to the fire, I suppose.
0: So the tar sands oil from Alberta goes down through the United States to the refineries on the Texas Gulf, which is also refining now the heavy oil coming out of Venezuela, about which, by the way, there's $15 billion unaccounted for. Nobody knows, because Trump set up these accounts with Dulce Rodriguez in Venezuela. So we don't even know what happened. I think it's maybe 13 billion, but in any case, it's real money, and it's missing. It may be in Trump's pocket. So my understanding is that there's an effort underway in Canada to diversify its sales, maybe to the Chinese market, and they want to build a pipeline from the tar sands in Alberta across British Columbia. You just mentioned it. That's blocked, is it, by the government of British Columbia? But the federal government wants the pipeline, don't they?
1: That's right. And there are all kinds of negotiations for workarounds, but the geography is the geography. You want to get to the Pacific coast from Alberta, you have to go through British Columbia. And there's at least two powerful constituencies that are opposed to that. One is the environmental movement, the kind of left-leaning political parties in Canada. And the other is the indigenous population running through some of their territory as well, and they're opposed to this. And then there's the whole anti-pipeline movement in the United States rather, which has affected the flow of tar sands oil southward as well. So yes, Canada and Alberta looking for to diversify markets, but the geography and the political geography is getting in the way. It's hard to sell this stuff, move it southward. It's hard to move it westward, and it's hard to move it eastward. Now, having said that, there are negotiations. This Trump administration has put such pressure on Canada that some of the old guardrails, interprovincial trade barriers, etc., are being renegotiated and worked out as Canada seeks to adapt to this new continental reality. But so far, not much progress has been made, and that is fueling the fire of resentment in places like Alberta. And so, for the first time, really, the prospect of an Alberta separatist movement, not just gaining traction, but winning the day in a referendum, which has been planned now for next year sometime, is a real possibility. And then you throw Quebec into the mix. And all of a sudden, the political geography of North America is starting to look not like the 51st state, but like a fragmenting Canada, the bits and pieces of which might be picked up by the United States.
0: Right, but this new reality is all about Trump, isn't it? There's no substance to this clash between Canada and the United States, this divorce or whatever however you want to characterize it. It's all happening because of Trump. The American people aren't behind it, as far as I can tell. The
1: No,
0: Canadian people aren't behind it, are they?
1: Canada's not on most Americans' radar. If you talk to most Americans about international relations, it's Mexico, it's China, it's Russia, it's not Canada. And it needs to be said that there has been friction between Canada and the United States since Canada was created. As I said, it's by for all kinds of reasons. There are the Trump administration has legitimate concerns about some of Canada's protectionist policies around liquor sales, for example, and around access to dairy markets and things like that, which are all heavily protected. But that's Canadian politics manifesting itself in terms of trade policy. And if I'm being charitable for a moment, what the Trump administration is doing is grabbing Canada by the lapels and giving it a shake and saying, stop this. we want some of these trade barriers to go away, and maybe we'll lower some of our trade barriers and everybody will benefit. But that's ignoring the political realities within Canada. It's a federal system. The federal government cannot control what the government of Ontario does with respect to liquor sales, for example. Now, having said all that, the provinces in Canada and the federal government of Canada are now coming together to lower some of those interprovincial trade barriers to enhance inter-Canada trade, maybe to offset the Canada-US trade issues that are emerging. But in doing so, they might also lower some of those barriers, which has gotten under the skin of some Trump administration officials. So, again, if I'm being optimistic and charitable, I'm thinking this might be a necessary moment of turbulence to reset the playing field so that everybody benefits. But I have to be really charitable and really optimistic, and I'm afraid that's not really in my character.
0: Well, Andrew Latham, I thank you very much for joining us here today.
1: Always a pleasure.
0: And again, I've been speaking with Andrew Latham, who's a professor of international relations at McAllister College in St. Paul, Minnesota, specializing in the politics of international conflict and security. He was formerly the Non-Proliferation Arms Control and Disarmament Fellow at the Canadian Department of Foreign Affairs and International Trade, and a lecturer at the Canadian Armed Forces School of Aerospace Studies. And he has a recent article at The Conversation, Is Trump Heading to a Pyrrhic Victory in Iran? We're going to take a brief station break and back speaking with Robert Kuttner about his new memoir, Notes for Next Time, Surviving Tyranny, Redeeming America.

0: Welcome back. I'm Ian Masters, and this is Background Briefing, available 24/7 at backgroundbriefing.org. And joining us now is Robert Kuttner, the co-founder and co-editor of The American Prospect and the Ida and Maya Kirstein Chair at Brandeis University. He was formerly an assistant to the legendary I.F. Stone, a chief investigator for the Senate Banking Committee, and for 20 years wrote a column at Business Week. His books include Can Democracy Survive Global Capitalism and Going Big, FDR's Legacy, Biden's New Deal, and the Struggle to Save Democracy. And he has a new memoir, Notes for Next Time, Surviving Tyranny, Redeeming America. Welcome to Background Briefing, Robert Kuttner.
1: Thanks. Always a pleasure, Ian.
0: Well, thanks for joining us. And I don't know whether you, the extent to which you're a masochist, Bob, but did you watch Trump's appalling, endless talk before the White House Correspondents' Dinner on Friday night.
1: I watched some of it. I mean, it's the same old stuff.
0: Right. Well, but it's clearly a man that is so chronically narcissistic that he can't get out of his own way. And, you know, you have to have a little bit of humanity to be a comedian. I think he, and this guy clearly doesn't have anything. I mean,
1: correct.
0: You know, the headlines are that, you know, he's bombing Iran, but he's also bombed before the... And even the Fox News table, by the way, were just deadly silent while he talked about his great relationship with the Ellisons, who now own CBS, and with Barry Weiss. So you can't dismiss it because of the oligarchical pro-Trump MAGA types taking over the media. And here you have the journalists being celebrated while the media is being taken over in large part by Trump.
1: Right.
0: So what are we to do?
1: Well, one of the reasons I wrote this book, and one of the reasons I called it Notes for Next Time, was to use a sort of the odyssey of my own career to try and shed light on where things went wrong and how we get them back, and to be somewhat optimistic that there will be a next time. And I am actually optimistic. I mean, if you look at all of Trump's efforts to steal the November election, right, all of his focus now is on that, and it's failing. All of the courts are overruling his efforts to do it by executive order to take over voting, and Congress is not going to pass the so-called Save America Act. The votes are just not there in the Senate. And more and more senators are willing to break with him on particular issues. And the Republicans are terrified because the economy is going to hell on his watch and on their watch. So I think, there'll be some hanky-panky in the November election. There'll be some voter suppression. But I think it will be fair enough that it'll be a wave election for the Democrats. Certainly think we take back the House. I think 50-50 Senate. And then Trump is a lame duck. And if they take back both houses, he'll be impeached again with more grounds than last time. And so I'm hopeful that this country will still be democracy. I think the hard part, and this is a good deal of what I do in the book, I talk about the social contract that my generation had, which included being able to afford to buy a house, which accumulated windfall equity over a lifetime, being able to go to college without incurring debt, being able to find a job that led to a career, not just a gig, having a job that had a decent pension, that had health insurance, and that's gone. With each succeeding generation, it's further and further out of reach. And one of the punchlines in this book is to get that back will require a Democratic president with a working majority in Congress who is at least as radical as Roosevelt. And that's, I worry about that more than I worry about whether we're going to have a free and fair election. And I think the other punchline of the book, one of the chapters is called Winning the Arguments, Losing the Politics. And if you look back,

0: The Vietnam War is going to be a catastrophe, and that's going to divert energy and attention from the war on poverty and from Johnson's desire to finish what Roosevelt had started. We were certainly right about that when we said supply-side economics is a complete fraud. Cutting taxes on rich people is not going to make the economy grow faster. It's only going to make rich people richer. When we said deregulation is a fraud, it's not going to make these industries more efficient. It's just going to allow these industries to capture more money at the expense of ratepayers. When we said globalization on corporate terms is not going to produce a more efficient economy, it's just going to produce more outsourcing and be bad for workers and be good for capitalists. So we won every one of these arguments on the issues, but on the politics, the other side won because they had more power and they had more money. So one of the things that's going to have to happen is we're going to have to take money out of politics. And you say, well, how do you do that? The Supreme Court, beginning with Buckley v. Valeo and the decisions since then that are even worse, has said that the big guys can spend as much money as they want, no limits, no disclosure, dark money. And I think if the Democrats take back both houses of Congress, we need to expand the court. Because otherwise, we're never going to get affirmative action back. We're never going to get money back in its place. And that's perfectly okay. If you go back through the history of the American Republic, the size of the Supreme Court has changed over time. Roosevelt had to threaten it in order to get the court to stop overturning the New Deal. And so we're going to have to play hardball. We're going to have to be constructive radicals. And I think that's going to be possible because it's necessary.
1: And your new book, Bob Kuntner, Notes for Next Time, Surviving Tyranny, Redeeming America, deals with our history from New Deal humanism to the rise of MAGA nihilism. And it's all about the struggle for a decent America. But when you talk about FDR, I must say, nothing is new in a way, in spite of all the attention about the Democratic Socialists, AOC and Mamdani are the sort of political stars of the moment. But if you go back to FDR's speech on the Second Bill of Rights, this is what he said back then, in what, 44. Among the rights are the right to a useful and remunerative job in the industries or shops or farms or mines of the nation, the right to earn enough to provide adequate food and clothing and recreation, the right of every farmer to raise and sell his products at a return which will give him and his family a decent living, the right of every businessman, large and small, to trade in an atmosphere of freedom and unfair competition and domination by monopolies at home and abroad. The right of every family to a decent home, the right to adequate medical care and the opportunity to achieve and enjoy good health, the right to adequate protection from the economic fears of old age, sickness, accident, and unemployment, the right to a good education. So,
0: Yeah, Roosevelt, I don't think I'm giving away any secrets here. Roosevelt was a democratic socialist. Not only all of the things you just quoted, but public power, right? The Great Western Dams, Tennessee Valley Authority. Roosevelt essentially nationalized a lot of the electric power industry. The Reconstruction Finance Corporation took shares, took stakes in private corporations as a quid pro quo for recapitalizing them, and it put people on the boards of corporations. And during the war, all kinds of production was basically nationalized. And had Roosevelt lived, some of that would have stayed nationalized. So this would call it social democracy, call it democratic socialism. Social Security is socialistic. It's government organizing retirement and not putting private capital in charge of how that money is invested. And guess what? All of this stuff is popular. Medicare is socialism. We only have medical care for the aged and Medicaid for poor people because we didn't have the votes to have socialized medicine for everybody, but maybe someday we'll get the votes. So, when people ask the question, gee, what happened? Why are people suddenly saying Yeah, democratic socialism, that sounds pretty good to me. It's not because they've had an ideological

0: conversion. It's because the experience in their own lives with the current version of capitalism is appalling. And the polls show this. The polls show that socialism is now a good word. And so lefties are winning primaries, not because Americans suddenly had an ideological reawakening, but because their own lives are unsatisfactory and they want something better. And it is democratic socialists and other progressives who don't call themselves by that label who are articulating this vision of making life better for regular people.
1: Well, arguably we had social democracy in this country from 1944 to about 1977. And the change, I think, came about, starting with the Powell memo, the idea that the oligarchs and the big business types got into the act. And I think that the malign oligarchs saw the Supreme Court as the weak link because they couldn't sell their terrible ideas by the legislative or executive branch. So they targeted the Supreme Court. They got the, after Backley v. Vallejo, they got the important ruling of Citizens United, which meant that basically it's all, you know, politics are not about candidates and ideas and policies, but about who has the most money, and he with the most money wins. And that's what's happened. And I think that's why the Democratic Party, because they didn't have enough money from the unions, had to move towards Wall Street. So it's affected both parties. And you just mentioned the idea of expanding the court. That seems to be the number one target, rolling back the oligarchical capture of the Supreme Court.
0: Yeah, well, it's not the only target, because I think a lot can be done legislatively even without the court. But two crucial areas that are now off limits, reform of money in politics and restoration of any kind of affirmative action, given the most recent Supreme Court rulings on that, we can't accomplish either of those two things without expanding the court. But, you know, we could end student debt and resume free public higher education without taking control of the court. We could have national health insurance without taking control of the court. We could have a much higher minimum wage. We could have a whole program of federally subsidized care work, so that people who can't get decent jobs in the factory economy can get decent jobs caring for the old and the sick and the young. So there's a lot of things that could be done with a progressive president and a working majority in Congress. And then, of course, repairing the damage that Trump has done, both to democratic institutions and to the capacity of government, that's going to be the first order of business. But I don't think any of the damage that he has done is irreparable. I just think it's going to take some time.
1: So in terms of your new book, Bob Kuttner, Notes for Next Time, Surviving Tyranny, Redeeming America, you say suggest optimism tempered by sober realism, optimism that there will be a next time, that Trump will not succeed in destroying American democracy, but deep concerns that we damned well better get it right next time or we'll face more Trumps and lose our democracy for keeps. So that's both the reality and the warning, right?
0: Yeah, and I think part of what I try to do in this book is explain how we got to Trump. And it's really pretty simple. I mean, for about 30 or 40 years, really beginning with Carter, but then even more so with Clinton and tragically with Obama, Democrats gave up on being the party of working people. They became a second party of Wall Street, and working people noticed. And so we lost the white working class. That made it harder to redeem the promise of Lincoln. When you don't have people feeling that Democrats are delivering for you in the pocketbook, they're even less inclined to be open-minded about bringing other people in who were excluded by the legacy of slavery and segregation. If you deliver for people, if you deliver for working people of all races, then the project of racial equity becomes less fearsome. So when Democrats stopped delivering for working people and supported outsourcing, supported the corporate version of globalization, supported deregulation, and jobs became more precarious, At that point, it was not all that difficult for a demagogue like Trump to combine a kind of economic nationalism with racist nationalism and argue that by scapegoating immigrants and foreigners and black people, that was somehow going to make America great again. That was his story. And because Democrats did not have a persuasive counter story, and Trump had this history of as an entertainer, he was able to, you know, narrowly win two elections. And my point is, unless we get it right next time, unless Democrats start delivering for working people again, we're going to get more Trumps.
1: So, Bob, in spite of the sad state of our politics, you are clearly an optimist. And you know, you've had lots of tragedies in your life. Your father died when you were 9. Your first wife died of cancer at 54. And your incredibly talented actor-director son, Gabriel Cutner, died at the age of 45. So how do you do it? I mean, I feel like covering this era of Trump, I'm delivering the daily dose of doom. You're the opposite.
0: You know, the epigraph to this book is Sisyphus Happy. And it is from Camus' celebrated essay, The Myth of Sisyphus. And the last line of The Myth of Sisyphus is, one must imagine Sisyphus happy. So the question is, well, why in the world would Sisyphus be happy? Every task he undertakes is futile because the rock invariably tumbles back down the hill. And if you think really hard about this and read the essay carefully, Camus' conclusion is that the joy is in the struggle. The joy is in the endeavor. And the rock ultimately is death. No matter what we try to do in our lifetime, we're all going to die. And so while we're alive, we try to make meaning of our life. We try to make the world a better place if we're at all idealistic. And the thing is, even though the rock eventually comes tumbling back down the hill, my lesson from history is sometimes the rock stays put for a long time. So if you look at the industrial labor movement beginning in the 30s, with the CIO organizing factory workers and the Wagner Act putting government's blessing on the side of the right of workers to organize or join a union, you know, that created two generations of a prosperous blue-collar middle class until Reagan started destroying it. If you look at the civil rights movement, it took 100 years from Lincoln to Martin Luther King. And when you finally had the rendezvous between Dr. King and President Johnson, before Johnson blew it all on Vietnam, voting rights, housing rights, employment rights, education rights were finally redeemed. And you had two generations of the exercise of those rights until Trump comes along and tries to destroy it. So the whole of human history is periods of progress and periods of backsliding. And if you want to use the Sisyphus metaphor, the periods of progress are periods of pushing the rock up the hill. What good does it do to give in to despair? It impoverishes your own life. It makes you less able to inspire other people to do important things. And I guess part of this is just luck. It's temperament. My mother suffered all sorts of losses, but she remained a cheerful, optimistic person. So, you know, part of this is temperament. It's just my nature, but I think part of it's my reading of history and a sense of what good would it do to give in to despair.
1: So, Bob, in the last minute here, since we're offering up your new book, Notes for the Next Time, Surviving Tyranny, Redeeming America, at KPFA in Berkeley across the Bay Area in Northern California and on KPFK in Los Angeles across Southern California in our public radio fund drive. I'm hoping you can give our audience a little pep talk about why they need your book.
0: Well, let me leave your audience with the most profound words of wisdom that any author can say. Buy the book, and by buying the book, you will be supporting KPFA and KPFK. And I should say that my formative experience as a radical and a political intellectual and a journalist was working as general manager of WBAI, Pacifica's sister station in New York, So I go back a long way with Pacifica. I owe a lot to Pacifica, and all of you who listen to Pacifica should reciprocate and support KPFA and KPFK. And I think this book will give you a sense of where we've been historically and where we still have to go.
1: Well, Robert Cardin, I thank you very much for joining us here today.
0: Thank you, Ian.
1: And again, I've been speaking with Robert Cardin, the co-founder and co-editor of The American Prospect and the Ida and Maya Kirstein Chair at Brandeis University. He was formerly an assistant to the legendary I.F. Stone, a chief investigator for the Senate Banking Committee, and for 20 years wrote a column at Business Week. His books include Can Democracy Survive Global Capitalism and Going Big, FDR's Legacy, Biden's New Deal, and the Struggle to Save Democracy. And he has a new memoir, Notes for Next Time, Surviving Tyranny, Redeeming America. We're going to take a brief station break. We're back joined by guest host Anna Lea, who will be speaking with Coco Fusco, a Cuban-American artist based in New York, discussing the release of the Cuban dissident artist Luis Manuel Alcantara.

0: This is Analea for Background Briefing. On Tuesday, the U.S. began its first installment of a new $100 million humanitarian aid package to Cuba, to be distributed through churches and NGOs. And this comes as the Trump administration mounts intensified pressure on the Cuban administration, including an ongoing embargo of fuel that began in January. That exacerbated the island's economic issues and has left the Cuban people, at times, in the dark, without transportation, water, healthcare, sanitation, or food. Part of the U.S.'s pressure campaign has been lobbying for the release of political prisoners. Secretary of State Marco Rubio counts more than 700 prisoners of conscience on the island, and he touts one dissidence movement, San Isidro, as a beacon of hope to the Cuban resistance. And that brings us to another fateful flight that happened last weekend. Luis Manuel Otero Alcantara arrived in Miami over the weekend after serving 5 years in a maximum security prison for public disorder, contempt, and disrespect towards national symbols. Dr. Coco Fusco is a professor at New York's Cooper Union School of Art. Her list of accolades is long, and it includes being a Guggenheim and Fulbright Fellow and awards like the Rapkin Prize. She's exhibited at the Whitney and Venice Biennales, and her work is in the collections of the Museum of Modern Art in New York, the Centre Pompidou, the Art Institute of Chicago. This is all just to name a few. Dr. Fusco has also authored several books, including Dangerous Moves, Performance and Politics in Cuba. Her decades of interdisciplinary work includes vivacious and challenging performances, and they often center artistic repression in Cuba. Last year, her piece at the Barcelona Museum of Contemporary Art incorporated Luis Manuel Otero Alcantara's work, and this year, she exhibited his art in Mexico City's Galería Metropolitana. The two also communicated in some of his rare phone calls from prison. Dr. Fusco, welcome.
1: Hi. When you say Dr. Fusco, I think you're asking for my parents, who are both deceased because they were physicians, right? And so I was like, ooh.
0: Oh, Coco, hello. Is Luisa's coming to the United States good news?
1: Well, it's good and sad at the same time. It's good in that he's no longer in prison. I mean, he was unjustly arrested and sentenced and served an extraordinarily harsh sentence in a very dismal place, in a maximum security prison, right? And that's all wrong. He should never have been in prison. So it's good that he's out. On the other hand, the Cuban government told him from the very beginning that he would never again walk the streets of Cuba and he would never again go back to his home. And so he's known for a long time that if he was going to get out of prison, he would have to accept exile. And the question was where, and he chose to come to the United States.
0: What was his crime?
1: He never committed a crime. Luis is an interdisciplinary artist. He works primarily in performance, but he's also made sculpture. And while he was in prison, because he couldn't really do performances, he made a lot of drawings and paintings. And he was known in Cuba for doing interventions in public places, doing performances in the street. And, public space in Cuba is highly regulated and heavily policed. And so the idea of him using public space in order to express himself would put him immediately in conflict with the authorities. As time went on and as his career developed, he became more and more pointed in his criticism of the mechanisms of state repression. And in particular, in 2018, when the government issued Decree 349, with which essentially criminalized all cultural activity that did not have prior authorization from a state institution. San Isidro tried to organize a kind of independent art biennial in 2019, and they got 2018 or 2019, and they got in a lot of trouble for this. And I was actually banned from Cuba in part for helping them to set it up and for working with Luis. He led a campaign against that decree that really made the government officials even more angry about him than they already were. You know, the harassment that he suffered at the hands of police got more intense. He started being detained on a regular basis, but for a relatively short period of time, for a day, 2 days, 3 days. The longest was 2 weeks in 2020. And so when he went out on July 11th, 2021 to join the mass protests that erupted on that day kind of spontaneously, he was arrested. He was accused of things that, like the desacato, and, you know, this kind of defiance of authority and public disorder. These are typical charges against dissidents, against artists who are considered to be misbehaving. What was added to his sentence was this ultraje, or so like disrespect for national symbols. And this came from a performance that he did in 2019 called Drapeau, right? The flag in French. The government had just issued a proclamation of some kind that no one in Cuba could use the Cuban flag for anything except the government, right? Now, the government was already putting the Cuban flag on T-shirts and ashtrays and all sorts of tourist paraphernalia, but suddenly it was like, and nobody else can use the Cuban flag. Okay, so, you know, Luis was like, I'm a citizen of Cuba. This is my flag too. And I'm going to do a performance with it. So he started to, for a month, he would drape himself in the flag and sleep with it. And then he would go to the beach with it. And then he would brush his teeth with it. And he would post it on social media because he was a big user of social media at the time. This is right around the time that internet became available on cell phones in Cuba, which was around 2018. And that completely changed the nature of communication among Cubans, because suddenly everybody could speak to each other, or almost everybody could speak to each other horizontally without having to go through, you know, some kind of state entity or wait. But in 2021, the government decided to reactivate that case. And so that became the third charge against him.
0: The Cuban government has also clamped down on activists' ability to use social media?
1: Yes, there's our dueling interests, okay? The telecommunications in Cuba is controlled entirely by a state monopoly called Etexa, right? As soon as cell phones became available to Cubans, which was around 2008-09, the government saw the potential for an enormous increase in income. So there's an interest in it for Etexa in allowing people to use their phones. On the other hand, they don't want the phones to be used for anything political, right? I don't think that the government was prepared for the degree to which activism got a kind of boost by having everyone have that cell phone access in 2018. You see an acceleration of the number of protests, also people responding instantly to things happening. So they began to figure out ways to introduce penalties and to increase penalties for posting anything considered anti-governmental, against socialism. So the government says, whatever we decide is anti-government is what's anti-government. And if you do it, if you engage in it, we can put you away for 3 years, we can fine you, we can harass you, we can interrogate you. They've got now some influencers who were young people from provinces, very smart young people who've been creating these very shrewd videos that are critical of the Cuban government. I'm thinking of two people in particular that had a channel going called El Cuartico, or the little room, where they would give these very humorous but very pointed lectures on what's wrong with the Cuban government. And they were arrested a while ago, and they haven't been sentenced yet, but they've been held for months.
0: What is the state of the Cuban resistance to the regime right now?
1: I don't really think it makes sense to call anything a Cuban resistance. There is no top-down organization. There is no opposition political party operating in Cuba. Many people who were part of, you know, the kind of cultural forces that led to the July 21 protests have been forced out of the country or put in prison, right? Luis was there for 5 years. Michael Osorbo, the Grammy Award winning rapper, got a 9-year sentence. He's still in prison. There are hundreds of other people who joined those protests who are still in prison. And then there are others, intellectuals, activists, artists who were part of the kind of cultural movement against Decree 349 and in defense of Luis and other, and who were making demands to the Ministry of Culture for expanded expressive freedoms, who were forced into exile. I think what we have are a lot of young people left in Cuba who are very, distressed and disaffected from the political order. I think that also that there are different initiatives outside of Cuba, ongoing, conversations among social scientists and other academics, political scientists, economists, about how to imagine a transition to a more viable economic and political system.
0: What does the American left misunderstand about pro-democracy movements in Cuba or in the diaspora?
1: I think that there are large sectors, not only of the American left, but of the European left and the Canadian left and other left, that buy the Cuban government line, hook, line, and sinker. They really believe that anybody who opposes the government is a mercenary on the U.S. State Department payroll. The vast majority of the money that is apportioned by Congress, for example, for pro-democracy activity stays in Miami. Very little of it ever got to Cuba. If anybody ever got a payment, it was so paltry that, any American journalist would just like laugh, $50, $25 for an article or a video. You don't buy somebody's soul for that kind of money. And also you can't plant the desire for change in someone by offering them small amounts of money, because what put at risk in Cuba by opening their mouths and speaking out against the government is basically everything. I also think that it is insulting to Cubans to assume that the only reason why they would oppose an unjust system is because somebody's paying them. I mean, you don't have to be like a genius to be in Cuba and understand what's wrong. The other thing is that people overemphasize the Miami exile community because it's what's closest to us in the United States, and don't recognize that the diaspora is very widely dispersed and that there are various waves of migration. The majority of Cubans living in the United States here came in the 1990s and after. Most of them are not U.S. citizens yet and don't vote. And so there's a tendency in the media and in the left to fetishize and fixate on an older generation of exiles that came in the 60s and say that that's everybody. Well, they are the ones who historically have voted and had more political power, but it's also true that they're dying. I mean, that's my mother's generation, they're elderly, just like the 90-year-olds who are, still in charge of the Cuban regime. These guys are also old. They're passing. And their children and grandchildren don't necessarily embrace the same hardline political views as them. Neither do most of the Cuban social scientists and political scientists who I converse with on a regular basis, who are based in Canada or Mexico or Ecuador or Madrid, who have a much more centrist view of how to move forward and how to imagine a better future for the island.
0: And then looking at the actions of our current administration, is the Trump administration doing anything right with the pressure to release political prisoners?
1: There has been a group of people who have worked very hard to keep their names in the media, because one of the goals in putting them in prison is to silence them and is to make people forget about them, right? And so, I'm as much a part of that as many of other friends of Luis's, was to do as much as we could to keep his profile out there. And, many foundations gave him awards while he was in prison, the Prince Klaus, and then there's the RAFTO and more activist efforts inside the UN. The Cuban government didn't respond to any of that until Luis's sentence was over. So yeah, I don't think, I mean, yes, Marco Rubio's mentioned him, all lots of Cuban-American politicians and even American politicians in Florida have mentioned him because they understand that that's a way to appeal to the Cuban community in Florida. But that doesn't necessarily mean that they had anything to do with this. It was Luis's friends submitted his application for parole to the U.S. Embassy. It wasn't Marco Rubio. It was his friends who did it. I know because I was involved in that process. So, you know, Trump can claim, whoever in the State Department can claim that they are responsible. All they're responsible for is approving his parole.
0: We can understand that, like, the official reaction to your art, to Luis's art, has been one of suppression. But what about people's reactions to the art?
1: You know, when I would come, the space would fill up. And, you know, when I did performances, lots of people from the neighborhood would come. So I never experienced a negative reaction from the general public. And in terms of Luis, you know, Luis is self-taught. He's a poor Black guy from El Cerro, which is a very poor, humble neighborhood in Havana. When he first started working, there were a lot of artists who are part of the elite that did go to university, into the University of the Arts, that kind of, well, you know, he's a whatever. And also they thought that a lot of the work was too crude or too direct. But as time went on, he started to gain more traction and get a lot of attention. I think that other artists there started to change their attitude because they realized that he was expressing something about their social reality that they didn't want to deal with, but that others wanted to know about and wanted to see. I remember him telling me before he was in prison that Cuban state media would constantly label him a mercenary and a criminal and this and that. And then he'd be walking in the street and try to hail a cab, get in the cab, and the driver would turn around and say, "You're Luis Monte? You don't have to pay me." So I, you know, the people in his neighborhood defended him in the last year when he was really being persecuted by the government. You know, they would stop cops from coming in when he was, you know, trapped inside his house and unable to leave because there would be cop cars on either, but the neighbors would bring him food. And so, you know, he was very loved by the neighborhood. And I think that there are a lot of people who admire his outspokenness and agree with a lot of what he was saying.
0: What was he saying?
1: Basically, he was saying that Cuba needs to change, that and he was talking about the deplorable conditions in which working class and poor Cubans live, particularly Black Cubans. He would contrast in projects, you know, millions and millions of dollars being spent on building luxury hotels for tourists and then no water in the neighborhood right next door. When balconies of old buildings were collapsing and killing people, he did a performance where he put on a hard hat and he was going around all these neighborhoods and marking the buildings where there was danger. You know, he called attention to the contradictions between the rhetoric and the reality of the society for working people. And that, you know, made him a lot of enemies.
0: Oh, Coco, thank you so much for your time.
2: 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Bye for now.

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1: Right? 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
3: And welcome, brothers, sisters, working class heroes. This is the Rick Smith Show. Thanks so much for being here today on the big program. Lots to get to, lots to talk about. Trump's white return to the White House correspondence dinner, the speech, a mess, but honestly a masterclass in the same old of Trump tricks, which is say something ugly, call it a joke, and then act shocked when nobody gets it or laughs. And honestly, the whole performance ran on the same tired formula. Start with a smirk, throw a dud grenade, and then behind my just kidding. Like somehow that magically makes it all better. He said, I believe in the free press more than anyone in this room does. Maybe not quite. That's not a joke. I understand the whole speech is satirical, supposed to be satirical. So if you look at it from that frame, okay, that makes sense. But honestly, he's doing some verbal arson right there. And the pretending part, well, you know, he's the guy holding the candle. He said, I'm proud to be the most open and transparent president in history, which is even funnier in the worst possible way, because nothing says transparent like a guy who treats accountability like a personal attack. And when he throws in there for good measure, I always find that when you don't speak to the press, you always get a bad story. Sounded less like a president and more like someone who's finally discovered what it is to be held accountable and what consequences are. Then came the line, tonight's event, is it even crazier than the last time? I don't think so. There was a shooting the last time, but of course it was, because Trump doesn't just enter a room. He arrives like a malfunctioning smoke detector. Yeah. And when he says, I've been informed by CBS News David Ellison that next year they're going to call it the Trump White House Correspondents' Dinner, that's not a punchline so much as it's a hostage note written in a gold marker. Because it's what he wants. He said, changing the name is the only way you're going to get me back here. The same fake, reluctant routine he's been running for years. Insult people, dominate the room, then act like everyone else is begging for the privilege. Everyone's wanting the call. They're begging us for meetings. We've heard that before, haven't we? But the best evidence that the whole thing was a mess is that Trump kept undercutting his own material. About a sex joke that he had to explain, he said that was actually the only thing I thought was good in the whole freaking stupid speech. Yeah. And then the Trump, the beauty. He said that was going to be a doozy followed by, I'm only kidding. And you go, sure. Because understand, every time he says that, the joke is the same and he's not kidding at all. He says the nasty part because it's what he means. And then the just kidding, kind of like the little umbrella he opens after the storm's already hit. And as I thought about it, I go, you know, maybe a 2, maybe a 3 out of 10. 3 maybe, because he did open with, you know, hey, we can't have political violence. And he did a nod to the Secret Service, but quickly blew past that. And the rest was a rambling, thin-skinned mess of insults, self-praise, and stale jokes that, you know, fell flat. It was interesting watching the room when they would pan to the crowd. Most people were on their phone. Most people looked confused. A lot of people looked like, why am I sitting here? Now, some of the media reports after described it as vicious, boring, awkward. And I go, you know, that seems accurate. But I got to tell you, vicious, boring, and awkward, not great reviews for a dinner speech that's supposed to have some wit. And this is where I got to get better writers there, Don. Obama delivered the punchline. Now, what really killed it, I think, is he treated the correspondence dinner like a campaign rally in a tuxedo. Instead of landing sharp jabs and witty lines, he kept circling back to grievance, score settling. and the old attacks on reporters. I don't know how you can look a bunch of reporters in the face after you've said they're all fake news, none of them are any good, all their outlets suck, and you're not going to answer any of his questions and go, I believe in transparency and I believe in you. Again, it's a satirical speech, so all of it, I guess, can be taken in that vein. But again, the whole thing felt, you know, overlong. And defensive rather than funny. And I wish it had been funny because there's a lot of good material. Could have been a lot better material. A better speech would have needed some tighter jokes, some real self-awareness, and less obsession with his enemies. He is totally fixated. There are people living. There are little people living inside his head rent-free. So what did we get? A lot of noise, not much craftsmanship, and just enough chaos to keep people caring that maybe there are some clips that we can mock. Pretty much it. If you saw the speech, I want to hear your thoughts. Rick@TheRickSmithShow.com. Quick break, right back with Sarah Burris. Stick around. I'm Rick Smith, and this is Labor History in 2. On this day in labor history, the year was 1869. That was the day labor leader William Silvis died. Silvis was born in Armbaugh, Pennsylvania. He learned the trade of wagon making from his father, but soon he left home to take up an apprenticeship as an iron worker. He found work in Philadelphia. At the time, there was an increasing practice of iron molders to hire unskilled workers as helpers for the skilled craftsmen. This led to skilled workers seeing their wages cut. Silvis joined a strike against the wage erosion led by the Journeyman Stove and Hollowware Molders Union. Soon, he was elected secretary of the union. But Silvis understood that to truly have power, the iron molders would need to organize beyond Philadelphia. And so, in 1859, 12 molders from various unions met in Philadelphia to plan to join together. The Civil War put those plans on hold. During the war, as men went to fight, many workers saw their wages increase due to the labor shortage. But prices at the stores rose even more quickly, and it became harder and harder to make ends meet. Recognizing the need for labor to organize, in 1863, Silvis helped found the Iron Molders International Union. He became the first president of the new union. 21 locals joined under the Iron Molders International Union, and it grew to include 8,000 workers. But Silvis had a bigger vision for the labor movement. He thought all skilled trades should band together to improve wages and working conditions. So, in 1866, he founded the National Labor Union. The National Labor Union quickly grew to 30,000 workers. But Silvis died in 1869, cutting short his efforts to grow a national union. The union continued until 1873, when it dissolved. Labor History in 2 brought to you by the Illinois Labor History Society and The Rick Smith Show. For more information, go to laborhistoryin2.com.
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3: So again, the big press club dinner. What a bomb. What an absolute bomb. And you would think this would be somewhere that he would have really gone, you know, and had the best writers. He could have the best writers. They could have got that Gillis guy. Could have got him to write some jokes. I think that's the only real half-decent right-wing comedian, right? Or even that Hitch, what was it? Hitchens, Hitchcock, Hitch more, I don't know. Hitch something or other. Could have got him, too, to write something reasonable. Except, you know, his favorite joke was a sex joke he had to explain. I don't know. Anyway, here to share some thoughts on the White House Correspondents Association dinner. You know, with the president who's the most transparent and believes in the press more than anyone. That's why I've asked our good friend Sarah Burris to come share some thoughts. She's a senior digital editor over there at Alternet, alternet.org, the website, if you want to take a look at the work that they do. Sarah, thanks for taking time for us.
4: Hey, Rick, how are you?
3: I'm good. I found the big speech, gave it a 3 out of 10, because he did say, well, let's not have political violence while, you know, kind of perpetuating the idea, well, we're going to, you know, do what we do, but mostly, you know, tired tropes to nonsense. But some things I thought that you might be interested in, like the fact that he claims that he himself believes in the free press more than anyone in that room, more than anyone. He believes in it, Sarah.
4: Oh, I'm so sure that he does. If he believes in the free press, then I am Martha Stewart, and we're in good living and cooking now. The joke that I heard somebody tell is that the Secret Service definitely prevented another shooting, but it let a bomb in, and that was of Donald Trump. Let me say, like, just a key point for anybody who's telling a joke. If you have to explain it just don't. Like, it's kind of like if you have to explain something, you're losing. That's kind of how jokes work, too. It's like, if you have to explain your joke, you're bombing. Like, you were bombing bad. And the thing is, he's not funny. Like, I don't think he knows how to be funny. The best thing about people like Obama and George W. Bush is that they were both really self-deprecating. And like being able to poke fun at yourself is a big piece of just being goofy in general. And he's so self-absorbed and obsessed with his own awesomeness that he can't tell a joke like that. Like it wouldn't work for him.
3: No, and the weird thing is, you know, funny looking maybe, but not funny. I mean, there was literally nothing in that speech that was funny other than the word salad. And I like to read Trump speeches because I like to see if I can actually pay attention to the words on the page, because in writing, they make they even make less sense in writing than that when they do coming out of his pie hole.
4: It is one of my favorite things to do, like to do like a dramatic reading where you just read things slowly, like you're saying them as a normal human, and then you actually hear the words and you're like, what? And so I don't know if like our culture has somehow, like, if they hear his voice saying these things, that somehow they tune it out. Yep. Or they just assume that it's not going to make sense, and so they just click away. I don't know if that's what it is, but like, the second somebody starts actually reading them out loud, it reminds me a lot. Do you remember the Sarah Palin interview with Katie Couric? And how basically Tina Fey just got on camera and she just said the things that Tina Fey said. I mean, that Sarah Palin said. And so it was like, if you do it like that, it's a totally different ball game. And I don't understand why. I wish SNL would bring that kind of thing back where they just read the exact same thing that he said.
3: Maybe there's our future. There's our hit show. The other thing is he came out and he said that he's proud to be the most open and transparent president in history. And I'm like, yeah, nothing says transparency like a guy who treats fact-checking like an assassination attempt. But, you know, here we are claiming. Now, understand, and this is where I give him some credit here. This is a moment. This was a satirical speech, supposedly. Everything he says, during the speech, he said, "I'm usually just kidding." So if you look at it through that frame, that everything is just kidding. Yeah, I'm proud to be the most, most open. Yep. Transparent. Sure. Yeah. If you look at it like that, makes sense.
4: Yeah, totally. I mean, I think a really good representation of him just kidding is the fact that his administration subpoenaed a bunch of journalists from the New York Times and then subpoenaed their families, because it wasn't enough for them to get all of the cell phones of New York Times reporters. He was apparently so embarrassed about the story that he wanted to track down the leakers through their, like, one of them's mother was subpoenaed. Like, he wanted her phone. So this is just like, this guy is, he's spiraling into a whole different level of woo-hoo, you know?
3: No, and the paranoia gets worse, I think, by the day. And, you know, what's interesting is my son was just telling me that, that because his algorithm is much different than mine and yours. Yours is all cat videos. Mine is mostly repair stuff. But, you know, he gets some of the Fox News stuff because, you know, some of the people that he interacts with. And he found, you know, some people, you know, claiming that CNN is making Trump look older when the reality is they're just airing what Trump looks like. It's actually Fox News, evidently, according to what he told me, that has kind of figured out a way to kind of frame him in a, we're trying to make him younger. Now, this isn't unusual. You know, the media has done this for presidents in the past where they've kind of changed appearance. I think of FDR, where nobody knew just how paralyzed he was. And I get it. But it's interesting to see that, you know, people are going, well, CNN, you know, they're making him look older. No, dude's old. And not much better than Biden. I would argue not at all better than Biden health-wise.
4: He's 80 freaking years old. I mean, if this, again, like we play this game of if it was your father, if it was your family member, right? Like where it's just like if you would have taken the keys away.
3: I would have taken the remote control away. The keys would have been gone a long time ago.
4: No kidding. Jeez. I mean, this guy is... I mean, I'm curious at what point we're going to have the fourth of his annual physicals, just because something else is wrong that we don't know about. I think it's long past time that they need to do another one of those little, you know, dementia tests or whatever.
3: Well, of course, it's going to be the best ever. You know that. It's going to be the best test ever. No one's ever done better. No one's ever seen, you know, he's got those
4: perfect score.
3: Yeah, he's got those verbal tics. You know, no one's ever seen such a thing, or yeah, no one's ever seen it because it doesn't exist. It's not
4: sir,
3: a thing.
4: Sir, man came up to me, sir, tears in his eyes, sir.
3: Now, I do find it funny that he was trying to tell a sex joke. That, you know, someone, you know, legislator was going to come home and climb the stairs and make love to his wife, but, you know, couldn't do both. And his line was, that was actually the only thing I thought was good in the whole freaking stupid speech, which is kind of funny that he roasted his own speech because everything else was terrible. If that's the best thing you got, you should fire whoever wrote that speech and get different speech writers.
4: Well, the thing is that I think if once you alienate everybody in Hollywood, there's just like that's the big problem is I feel like a lot of the reasons that Obama's stuff was so funny is that, you know, he had excellent writers who have, you know, a good history of comedy. And if you hack off all of those people or wage a lawsuit against them or start subpoenaing their mothers, it turns out they're not going to help you write your better speech.
3: Yeah. No, look, I was hoping that he was going to come out with some real zingers because, to be honest, there's a lot of stuff that you could poke fun at about Democrats without question. But it just, like I said at the beginning, it just devolved into the old same tired, boring grievances that we've heard. It just seems like someone fixated on everyone's mean to me. Nobody likes me. And you know, I got to be honest, in that room, more than half probably don't.
4: And there are a lot of jokes you can tell. I mean, you could make all kinds of poke fun at all kinds of hosts on CNN or whatever for, you know, like Wolf Blitzer basically lives at the studio and they just air him up, you know, every time there's breaking news or whatever. Like, I mean, there's all kinds of things that you could be making jokes about.
3: And you could use this speech as an opportunity to try and unite people a little bit because humor is the one thing I think, I hope we all can get around. And maybe this could have helped him in a way to go, you know, maybe if I'm laughing a little bit, I'm not crying over how much money I'm pouring into the gas tank. Or, you know, I was at the grocery store today and the cashier was literally announcing how far over $100 the bill had gotten with the person who's buying, and the woman was darn near, and they were having a moment back and forth that was fun, but it was like, you know, my God. And I chimed in and go, you know, you could probably sell plasma for $75, do that a couple of weeks, you pay the $150 bill you got there, but he had a chance and well, let that go. And look, I think a lot of people are going, hey, this is how you kill in fact, you've got a story on this. This is how you kill the party. This is how you kill Trump's GOP by being this completely out of touch.
4: And you really saw it this week. He did a couple of speeches where, you know, again, like he's repeating that sort of language of the Democrats invented the word affordability. You know, this whole affordability thing doesn't exist. And I feel like it's with the Biden administration, they kept trying to say, look, it's getting better. It's getting better. We're trying, we're fighting for this. And to his credit, it was really, really bad and it got less bad, but it wasn't amazing. And so now that things are just getting worse and worse and worse, you can't convince people that things are great. Like, it's just not, nobody's, people are basically at the gas station being like, can I put the gas back? Like, this is, I got too much. Can I siphon this out and put it back?
3: Yeah. You can't leak out my head and tell me it's a river of honey.
4: Yeah, unfortunately.
3: Yeah. And look, even far right commentators, and you've got a story on this as well. You look at this Terry Schilling, who, you know, admits, you know, the economy's not working for everyone. And has basically come out and said, I guess, what's he saying? That you know, look, the trickle down economics hasn't worked. I guess he wants more rules as a solution.
4: I was really shocked. I mean, honest to God, you don't hear a lot of Republicans willing to say, one, the economy isn't working. The economy isn't great. But he actually did, I think without knowing, made the case for more regulations. And so I was just kind of like, what? That's somebody who hasn't read their talking points lately, or...
3: Right. And, it's just, and for me, when I read this, you know, I'm like, you know, the reality is because he said, I don't think Americans are embracing socialism or communism, even if I think they're tired of just getting, and then he stopped and we knew what he was going to say. They're getting screwed.
4: Yeah, exactly.
3: You know, and even he gets it. This is where honest conservatives of the past, which we have none in government right now, understood that there was pain at home. There was struggle that we had to do something. And this unfettered, laissez-faire, rigged capitalism that we're in now, Wall Street wins, everyone else gets screwed. Not good politically, and could be the end of the party.
4: Yeah, and I think, I mean, the case that he makes is basically like, if we had rules that people followed, I mean, it's not like we don't have regulations, it's not like we don't have rules, it's that capitalism works when everyone follows the rules that are outlined. And we have people who are getting away with not following the rules, who are not paying their taxes. And we're not going after those people to enforce the laws and the regulations that we have on the books. And so it gives this idea of capitalism isn't working when that's not actually the problem. And at the same time, like, you have all of these socialist policies that we've incorporated into government, like Social Security, like Medicare, and people see those programs and they're like, these are great.

0: we're getting something out of.
1: Right.
0: And so people are like, well, more of this, more of this. And they associate that with a whole economic philosophy. And so it's not even that people are like, oh, I'm a socialist now. It's just like, no, I just want things to function the way that they're supposed to.
1: I just don't want to have to choose between, you know, gas and medicine or food and gas or rent. Right. And you know, go down the list. And the weird thing is I talk to a lot of people who they're really struggling right now. And it's, you know, it's because, well, we've crushed unions. It's because we've allowed speculation and the Wall Street gamblers to dominate. We've made the incentive to, you know, debt is good for people to go deep in debt, in this kind of speculation. And we're creating these bubbles that ultimately the working class is who ends up paying for it. And yeah, things are going to get worse before they get better. I just fear, when things go boom, how bad people are going to struggle and what that's going to mean. But
0: who's going to be caught holding the bag?
1: Exactly. You know, like any of that stuff. But here's the thing. All I see coming out of Washington, all I see coming out of this administration are more power grabs. I understand they've now, and I blame this not on Trump, but on Project 2025 and all the people that are around him, this idea that they're going to rig the census. I don't think Trump's that smart. I don't think he dreamed this up. But I do think the right-wing think tank world, who's been dreaming up bad ideas for decades, sees this presidency as their Super Bowl. And every bad idea they've ever dreamt up, every night is a wet dream on how much horrible they can bring tomorrow.
0: Yeah. Yeah. So I don't know if you remember, like, the last time around in the first Trump administration, we had this thing where he was trying to not count anybody who was an immigrant. And the whole purpose of the census, like, it is in the Constitution of the United States. You count everybody. It doesn't matter if they're, you know, living here for 9 months out of the year, if they're a citizen, if they're, you know, if they're documented or not. Like, it doesn't matter. You count every single person. And the reason for that is so that we know how many cities need what kind of funding, right? Like, you've got towns that need bridges and roads fixed. So who is prioritized based off of population? And if you don't count half of your population, then those cities aren't getting any federal funding. And so the thought this time around, and we're not certain because what's been filed is really only kind of like a contents page, basically like a title page of what these new rules are. And what the title of it is that they're trying to rewrite what the term residency means. And residency isn't even in the actual Constitution. It doesn't define who is a resident. It just says everybody who's here gets counted. And so basically what they're trying to do is say, well, you know, if you, what constitutes living here?
1: Yeah.
0: And so if they can whittle away a bunch of people who, you know, even if they're documented people, if they can just start whittling those people away, then they can start prioritizing areas of the country that, you know, are on their side.
1: Yeah, no, it's like redefining what is.
0: Yeah. Yeah, that's exactly what it is. They're trying to redefine what a residence is or where you live.
1: Yeah. But hey, most transparent president ever.
0: Yeah.
1: I mean, I'm going to end right there. Most transparent president ever.
0: The thing is that I'm really annoyed by is that we interestingly just had a lawsuit that Katie Fang filed, basically calling out the Justice Department. I saw this on Saturday night where basically a judge said, hey, guess what? We don't trust that all of the documents from the Epstein files you actually turned over.
1: Yeah.
0: So we're going to ask you to start giving us all of this information and we're going to go through it. So it's like, really? Oh, you want to talk about being the most transparent? Tell me about those Epstein files, you know?
1: Exactly.
0: So let's just start there, right?
1: Let's start there.
0: I stroke my imaginary beard. my evil cat.
1: No, I'm right there with you. We need the Epstein files, and maybe when the next president comes, who knows if they haven't destroyed them all. But we will find out more as we continue. Sarah.

0: As always, amazing stuff. I appreciate the time. Thanks so much.
1: My pleasure. Have a great rest of the week, everyone.
0: You as well. Our good friend Sarah Burris. Want to hear your thoughts? Email me, rick@therickSmithShow.com. What did you think of the speech? Do you give it more than a 3 out of 10? I know a bunch of my friends said 0. I'm going to give him a little credit for you know, kind of taking on political violence. Even though, you know, back after this. I'm Rick Smith, and this is Labor History in 2. On this day in labor history, the year was 1913. That was the day 9,000 copper miners in the Keweenaw region of Upper Peninsula, Michigan, went out on strike. Organized by the Western Federation of Miners, the strike raged on for over 8 months, witnessing devastating tragedy in a Christmas Day fire and ending in bitter defeat. The strike was waged over basic issues like the 8-hour day, higher wages, mine safety, and union recognition. But strikers were also fed up with the company's paternalism and intrusion into their personal lives. They also worried for their jobs with the introduction of labor-saving machinery. The Western Federation of Miners succeeded early on in shutting down the mines, but the copper barons wouldn't budge. By August, many mines reopened with scab labor. Later that month, deputies shot 2 strikers dead and wounded 2 others as they returned home from attempting to collect strike benefits. The incident became known as the Sieberville Massacre. Striking miners were absolutely devastated when on Christmas Day, 73, mostly children, were trampled to death during a Christmas party and benefit at the Italian Hall in Calumet. Witnesses remembered seeing a man with a Citizens Alliance button just moments before someone yelled fire that caused the stampede. Soon after the Italian Hall disaster, Western Federation of Miner President Charles Moyer was shot by a Citizens Alliance mob, then loaded, bleeding, onto a train bound for Chicago. By April, the union was broke, the strike was broken, and the miners resolved to return to work. Bosses would only rehire strikers once they had turned in their union cards. The copper mines in the region would finally be organized some 30 years later in a campaign led by Mine Mill during the years 1939 to 1943. Labor History in 2 brought to you by the Illinois Labor History Society and The Rick Smith Show. For more information, go to laborhistoryin2.com.
2: Welcome to Code WAC, where we break down how our healthcare system really works, what it means for you, and how we can make it better for everyone. I'm your host, Brenda Gazar. For many Americans, getting the right medical care isn't just about what their doctors recommend. It's also about what their insurance company is willing to cover. So what happens when those two don't agree? And why can it be so difficult for patients to fight back? Attorney Lisa Cantor has spent more than 2 decades helping patients challenge health insurance denials. Her cases have ranged from eating disorders to life-threatening cancers, giving her a firsthand look at how insurers make coverage decisions and the consequences when they favor profits over patients.
3: I just settled a case not too long ago with a young woman who went in for her regular mammogram. They saw something suspicious and thought she had breast cancer. And then when they did the follow-up x-ray, they found a huge thymic tumor in her chest, which was affecting both her heart and her lungs. This again was a Kaiser case. Not only could they not find a surgeon to take it out, so she had to go out of network and pay for the surgeon, but then when she wanted radiation, and she actually was at a well-known cancer site around the country, and they recommended proton beam therapy because they were radiating right near her heart and her lungs, and Kaiser again denied it.
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0: So one of the things I thought about while Trump was blathering on during the correspondence dinner on Friday was he was pimping his IndyCar race. And look, I like IndyCar. you know, it's fun to watch people go fast. I like crashes. But I started thinking about, you know, running Indy cars through the streets of Washington, D.C. Normally they put these, like, when I was in Cleveland, it was at Burke Lakefront Airport. There's nothing around. Perfectly fine. I started thinking about the William J. Cohen Federal Building. I know, only I would be dumb enough to do that. But it's been in the news. You know the Cohen Building as the Social Security Administration Building, or, what I love better, the Sistine Chapel of the New Deal. And why was I thinking about it? Because there's a lot of priceless, irreplaceable art on that building that, I don't know, seeing those things zooming by, you know, the vibration, there's a lot. And that's why I thought it would be interesting to maybe get some different perspective on this. And that's why I've asked Mary Okun to come share some thoughts. She's the assistant director of the Living New Deal. You can check out their website at livingnewdeal.org. We have had Mary on a number of times talking about this building and trying to figure out how to save it as Trump and his cronies are trying to hock it off for pennies, all the while destroying our history. But Mary, thanks for taking time for us.
5: Thanks so much for having me on again. I'm delighted to be here.
0: So I got to say, because of you, and I'm going to blame you for this or credit you. Let's go with that. I'm going to credit you. When I heard Trump blather that out of his mouth about the IndyCar race, I go, I wonder about that building that Mary was talking about. So what do we know and what's happening with the building since the last time we spoke?
5: So there have been some things in the news. Some of them positive. There was a meeting a couple of weeks ago now where someone from the U.S. General Services Administration said that the agency is actually rethinking plans to sell the building. And I've heard that the administrator, the head of GSA, who's a political appointee, saying waffling about the perspective of selling it. However, I was just recently in D.C. and the IndyCar race that you mentioned came to my attention. I don't know how it wasn't sort of prominently on my radar sooner, but I started thinking about what it would mean for Indy cars to race around downtown Washington, D.C., past all the historic monuments and the historic buildings. And I immediately wondered whether it was going to be going by the Wilbur J. Cohen Federal Building, which has, as you say, priceless art in it, and priceless art that is incredibly fragile. And I looked at the published map of the race, and sure enough, it goes right by the Cohen Building. So I actually am in the process of trying to do something about that.
0: You know, and this is one of those things where you go, was it by accident? Was it on purpose? You know, was it, you know, was this a planned route? And this is where, with this administration, my mind goes to horrible places because they're doing horrible things. I look at the fact that they're trying to rewrite our history, you know, as we speak. I mean, look at what they're doing to the Smithsonian. And that's, so I guess that's where my mind goes, that, you know, I'm surprised they didn't run a ring around it, you know, kind of a loop right around it, and then shoot back out onto the course.
5: I mean, it's really devastating. And I think there is, if there's something that ties all these things together, it is a general disrespect for our shared cultural heritage and the norms of our culture. There have been bicycle races around the National Mall in Washington, D.C. There have been foot races around the mall in Washington, D.C. There have not been car races, which are not just a matter of really fast cars rumbling around and causing sound vibrations at levels that these historic buildings and certainly fresco paintings are not, you know, not able to easily withstand.
0: Because I was going to ask you about that. You know, look, there's a lot of traffic that goes by, because I know this is going to be the response I get. You know, there are a lot of people who drive fast by there, Mary. There's a lot of traffic. There's a lot of smog, a lot of fumes. There's a lot of people throwing stuff at the building. A lot of bad stuff happens. Why does this matter?
5: Well, it's not just a matter of cars going by. First of all, cars do go by the building, not at that speed and volume and with that much noise, number one. An Indy car is not the same as a regular car, number one. Number two, it's not just a matter of the IndyCar race. They have to build the track, which means there's going to be construction right outside the building where there hasn't been construction for a long time. And the movement and the vibrations from building a racetrack and disassembling a racetrack also has an effect on this building. As far as I understand from talking to experts, the building is not sitting on solid bedrock. It's a very sturdy building from the 1930s. It's clad in Indiana limestone. It was built to withstand the weight of the records of the Social Security Administration. So it's pretty sturdy, but it doesn't sit on solid bedrock, which means that the underground hallways and whatever else is beneath many of the buildings on the mall amplify vibrations from something like a street race. And I think there are good reasons why past administrations haven't done this kind of thing. And frankly, as I think I've publicly, stated on my social media, like if George Washington and Thomas Jefferson and FDR and any other president before this had thought it was a good idea to have a race car or street brawls on the mall, American culture would have looked very differently. They very specifically didn't.
6: Yeah, but George Washington and Thomas Jefferson didn't have race cars. Maybe no, horses.
5: They didn't. So I don't know. Maybe there were horses. I have no idea. At that point, I don't think there were underground tunnels. So I think that the lack of decorum
6: and something like
5: this, they could have gone down the Beltway. There are plenty of other places where you're not going to be going by all the major museums on the mall. And I should add, beyond the Cohen Building, there's a bunch of other museums. And as far as I understand, some of them are taking measures to protect their collections in anticipation of potential damage. And my bigger question is, who's going to pay for the damage? Is it the American taxpayer? Because we're not making money off the IndyCar race. That's for sure.
6: Right.
5: So it's, who is it? Roger Penske, who owns IndyCar and the Penske race team, which is going to be competing, and the Penske Corporation. He stands to make a profit. Certainly the president, I assume, is going to be making a profit. Who's going to pay for all the damage? And there has been damage from the Freedom 250 Great American Fair, which I visited and have to tell you, not very impressed at all. I came with an open mind and man, was it a total disappointment and embarrassment in my opinion. And there was damage to the mall, a lack of care for the environment, for our national capital region. And I find that to be unacceptable, behavior. So profiting off of us and expecting us to pay for the damages to entertain yourself and your wealthy donors and whoever else. I also, just to be very clear about the Cohen frescoes, they have already sustained damage for a number of reasons, and they've been conserved very carefully and stabilized. They had damage from an earthquake, and there are also issues with the masonry behind them. So there's what's called cracking and tenting that's been sort of stabilized, but that means they can't withstand, vibrations at volume and at a sustained rate right. That you're going to have during a race.
6: So that's the point right there, because I know people go, well, there's all this traffic, the kind of vibrations you're talking, because look, I've gone to an IndyCar race. I lasted, to be honest, quite frankly, I lasted about 45 minutes in the kind of infield, because it was incredibly loud, and you couldn't breathe because of the smell of rubber and whatever it is they're burning as fuel. And I just, not for me. I know I love watching the crashes like everybody else, but not for me, and certainly not in a place where you have high density residential areas and, well, buildings like this. I can see now. I get it. I get why that's kind of the important part.
5: It's primarily, I've been to DC a bunch. There is some traffic. It's primarily a pedestrian area. People are walking on the mall. People are going to museums. There's actually not a lot of parking in the area. It's not a high density car area, at least in the times that I've been there.
6: And the other part for me, Mary, real quick, is that, if you're going to sell the building, why do you want to devalue it by ruining it? Why would you, the number one thing that would be there, the history of that building, the selling point, I know outside of the fact that the property is incredibly valuable and we're basically going to give it away, but why would you want to devalue the building?
5: Well, this is what preservationists call demolition through neglect, right? So you don't take care of the building over a long period of time, and then you can, demo it. You can basically say, it's way too expensive to do the upkeep that this building needs. It's just going to be cheaper to knock it down and replace it.
6: But isn't that everything this administration is doing, just kind of destroying everything? And again, I go back to what I said at the beginning. I look at what they're doing with the Smithsonian and how, you know, they're trying to rewrite history. And now evidently they're putting warnings, their version of history in front of the actual history, as if they're the same. There's some weird stuff. And also something with, you know, help me with this, because I'm not 100% sure what Section 106 is, but there's some changes there. Walk me through.
5: Well, so first with the Smithsonian, I think this kind of censorship stuff, you know, you look at the 1930s, which is the period we care about at Living New Deal a lot. You know, you look at Nazi Germany and the, you know, censorship of artists and intellectuals in fascist countries abroad. You look at similar suppressions here at home, and you can see parallels in the rhetoric and the actions of what's happening today for people who are interested in silencing any form of dissent or any kind of alternative position to their views, even if it's historically accurate. So that's number one. One of the ways, the other ways that you undermine history and collective memory and kind of respect for our shared cultural values is you destroy historic sites. And one of the things that has been protecting historic sites across the country is the National Historic Preservation Act, which was passed in 1966, and something called Section 106. Last year, the president fired or removed the majority of people from a series of commissions and agencies that manage public art, public buildings, and historic properties. The most prominent of which is the Advisory Council on Historic Preservation. And it was revealed last weekend that there were plans underway to completely gut Section 106. Now, what is Section 106 specifically? In layman's terms, it's a chance for us as American people, particularly organizations that represent the best interests of the American public, to come to the table and have a discussion with the government about proposed projects that would impact historic sites. And there's specific definitions, which are quite broad, for what a historic site could be. Anything from an indigenous sacred site that doesn't have buildings on it, but is considered historic because of its cultural significance, to a historic district like New Orleans and the French Quarter or Greenwich Village, for example, to places like the Wilbur J. Cohen Federal Building or Main Street in your typical historic downtown, right? What they've done last weekend is to completely eviscerate those broad distinctions that give us a chance to protect historic places, and instead have narrowed those definitions to make it really, really easy for people to go through and do whatever they want with little to no input from us. It is catastrophic, and the solidarity and mobilization of the historic preservation community has been unprecedented and incredibly inspiring. There's, as Cultural Heritage Partners said it, a war now, you know, between, you know, this administration's, you know, desires and the right thing to do.
6: Right. No, and their desires are, you know, well, I'm not going to throw any. What do you think the desire is then?
5: Well, I think it is to be able to do whatever you want without having to consult experts, without having to consult communities, and to make as much money as you possibly can off the resources of the United States, including historic resources, or, you know, the resources that you imagine would be helpful to you. Instead of protecting things that places that mean a lot to Americans, that define American communities.
6: Because here's the thing, I hadn't heard of Section 106. I don't think the average American has any idea what it is. But, you know, it's one of those things I think was put into place to make sure that you can't do what they're trying to do, which is why I think they are trying to destroy it so that they can do what they're trying to do, which is to whitewash history, to create their version so that they can keep pointing us and dividing us by pointing out others. And again, using our history against us, if you will.
5: Yeah. I mean, I think the other important thing is, you know, the point that they are going to try to say to you is that Section 106 prevents projects from moving forward. We need things like affordable housing. We need other kinds of things. And Section 106 in the National Historic Preservation Act gets in the way of development. That's simply statistically untrue. If you look at the history of how many lawsuits have been filed for Section 106, it's pretty minimal. And the process has worked really well by bringing people to the table and identifying issues that just having a project development team move forward without consulting anyone doesn't necessarily provide. And so actually having people come forward and have a discussion and say, what about this? What about that? So it can be addressed on the front end instead of destroying things or frankly wasting money that didn't have to be wasted, that can be avoided. And it's one of the only places, Rick, in American law where we get a seat at the table in the decision-making process. And so it's not just an attack on historic places and the historic preservation community. This is like an attack on Americans in general, on our rights, a fundamental right that we've had since the 60s, to tell the government what we think about decisions affecting our communities. And how they're defined.
6: Yeah, as a historian, as someone who studies all this stuff, and especially the FDR era, you know, I've been saying, you know, what we're witnessing is the end of the New Deal. We're witnessing the end of democracy, pretty much as we've known it through our lives, and returning it to the kind of democracy that the original intenters really wanted. The landed gentry, the white landowning males over 21 being able to vote. And I've heard a number of people talk about the original intent of the Constitution. Do you agree with me, or do you have a different thought that's where they're trying to move us in that direction, to kind of, you know, return us to the good old days, you know, where you didn't get the vote and, well, those folks over there didn't get access to this, that, or the other thing. But people like Trump, they do.
5: I mean, there certainly is a pattern. You know, I'm not by no means an expert on, you know, the motivations of all of these people, but I can say that the rhetoric that's being used and the kind of actions that are taking place suggests that there's not a ton of respect and consideration for what ordinary people need and what ordinary people deserve. FDR established a law to protect historic sites, to protect our national parks, to provide resources for them. This administration is doing very different kinds of things. And we have to question, you know, what does this look like? For me, it's a raw deal. That's what I call it. You have the New Deal, you have the New Deal legacy and the coalition and all the good that they did for unions, for our national parks, for working families through things like Social Security and the FDIC, the SEC, you know, building rural hospitals, all kinds of things. And then you have this, you know, IndyCar races in downtown DC that might destroy historic sites for the benefit of like a few people primarily, and maybe some entertainment for the masses.
6: At bread the and circus.
5: Hair.
6: A little bit of bread and circus. And Trump, you know, joked during his press corps speech that they were going to have Friday night fights on the front of the White House lawn. He said he was joking, but I got to tell you, I don't know. I'm not buying the joking. So last bit, what do we do about it? You know, give me a marching order. What do I got to do?
5: Absolutely. So the ACHP, as far as I know, the Advisory Council on Historic Preservation, has voted on the Section 106 deregulation, and it's moving forward. Again, I'm not an expert, but my understanding is that now it's going to go over to the White House, and then it will be open, which probably will greenlight it, and then it will be open for public comment. And it is incredibly important for people to read up on this issue and to make a public comment, and to make a unique public comment, not just like copy and paste a canned response, because those tend to be grouped together as if they're one response. That's really important, number one, to show opposition to this erasure of our ability to, you know, sit down at the table with the government and tell them no if they're going to be destroying a historic site in our community. And two, because there likely will be litigation, and those public comments will play a role in that, demonstrating that the American public are opposed to it. So if you want to learn more, there are plenty of articles that have been published about this in the New York Times, in the Washington Post, in the New Republic, my friend, a journalist, and now kind of colleague friend, Timothy Noah, who's been covering the Cohen building from the start of this whole issue and covered this issue as well. And also Cultural Heritage Partners, which is really leading the effort to mobilize the entire historic preservation community and has established a war room that details this issue, has resources for people that you can watch, listen to, read, and action items that people can do. Post about it on social media. Tell your friends and family, like, this is a really big deal. Section 106 is kind of obscure, but it's actually for you. It's there you go. To your benefit. So let's all try to protect it.
6: Something to hold on to. Mary Okin, I appreciate you taking time for us. Assistant Director of Living New Deal. You can check out the website, livingnewdeal.org. Mary, thanks so much.
5: Thanks so much, Rick.
6: Want to hear your thoughts? Email me, rick@therickssmithshow.com. Do we care about the building? Do we care about our history? Sometimes I wonder, but I want to hear your thoughts. Email me, rick@therickssmithshow.com. Back after this. I'm Rick Smith, and this is Labor History in Two.
7: This day in labor history, the year was 1903. Labor leader Mother Mary Harris Jones was leading a march of children laborers to President Theodore Roosevelt's summer home in New York. The long march had begun 20 days before in Philadelphia. Mother Jones was hoping to draw national attention to the plight of child workers. The action caught the public's attention, and across the nation, newspapers reported on the March of the Mill Children. All the way in Leadville, a town in the mountains of Colorado west of Denver, the Herald Democrat carried the story of Mother Jones's East Coast March. The paper's July 27th article began, quote, "It is a pathetic spectacle. That little army of Mother Jones marching through the broiling heat of summer lay a petition before the president. She says truly that her errand is as vital as any which takes persons to Oyster Bay. She comes to please the cause of the child laborers. And to emphasize her protest, has with her several score of ill-clad, puny children, the result of the enforced work of these children in factories. When the children's march reached the president's door 2 days later, the president was not there to meet them. Yet the march had sparked national attention. In 1904, the National Child Labor Committee formed to take action on the issue. Pennsylvania passed tougher child labor restrictions the next year. But federal protections would have to wait until the next President Roosevelt. The passage of the Fair Labor Standards Act in 1938, signed by President Franklin Delano Roosevelt, finally included nationwide limits to child labor.
6: Labor History in Two, brought to you by the Illinois Labor History Society and The Rick Smith Show. For more information, go to laborhistoryin2.com, like us on Facebook, and follow us on the Twitters at Labor History in Two.
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6: We didn't get to talk about the Preserve Act. I can't believe I didn't ask Mary about the Preserve Act. And look, you know, I'm going to go through it a little bit. She would have explained it much better. But in my view, the Preserve Act, which call your congressman, it's been introduced in the House to help address the Cohen building issue. It's basically a rescue line for the Wilbur J. Cohen Federal Building. And really all of the New Deal art that's inside of it. And the simplest way that I can put it is that the government's trying to treat a historic public property, a treasure, like surplus office furniture. And this bill is meant to stop that. But here's the problem. Because the Cohen building isn't just another old federal property. It holds major murals and frescoes like we've talked about from the New Deal era. Art that was created with our money, with public money, and it's part of the building, like we've talked about. And the big race, I think, could harm that. Some of those works, as we've talked about, are literally in the walls, which means you can't just yank them down and slap them in a crate and call them preserved. The Preserve Act would force real review before the government can sell the building, transfer it, strip out all of this history. There would have to be something actually done. And that matters because once the building gets shoved through the fast disposal process, art and the history that's part of it are going to be the first thing sacrificed to the bulldozer gods. The supporters of the Cohen building say, you know, look, it can be saved through rehabilitation. We should do some things. Adaptive reuse. Whoever's going to get a preservation-minded mind leasing or sale, do something. But only if our government actually stops treating it like a vacant liability and starts treating it like our shared history. The building already has some historic protections, but again, like any rule, any regulation, any speed limit, that only applies if someone's actually paying attention to it. So this bill is not just about a pretty building. It's about whether or not we value public art, public history, and the idea that things built by and for we the people should stay in the hands of the public trust, that's what this is really about. In other words, do we preserve the legacy or do we let it get auctioned off to the lowest bidder because we want some quick real estate win? Or, and this is more where my mind goes with this, do we want this to be another political favor? Another chip in the lining of the Trump pockets, because you know there's no poor person going to buy this building. It's going to be a rich guy who's going to get quite a steal. And guess what? Like a lot of these schemes to privatize the commons and things that we the people hold control of, they always make out. They always find a way to double, triple, quadruple, or more their bottom line. This building, the last I saw, well undervalued for what they're offering to get rid of it for. But again, you know, this is we got a real estate president, a businessman president who's bankrupted a bunch of businesses. Is this what we should be doing? And if you believe we should be preserving our art, our history, this is part of it. Because we don't do this very well. And there's a comedian, Eddie Izzard, who years ago did an amazing comedy special. Where he talks about, you know, going to Florida and there was a big display and he said, we've preserved this property the way it looked over 50 years ago. And he was mocking it because, like he said, I come from where we actually preserve our history, where buildings are a couple hundred years old. This is one of those moments. Which side are we on? Want to hear your thoughts. Rick@TheRickSmithShow.com. Miss any portion of the program, grab the podcast. Wherever you get your favorite podcast, you'll find ours. And as always, thanks so much for being here. We'll see you back here next time.
8: 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Until next time, this has been The Rick Smith Show, where working people come to talk. Welcome back to The Rick Smith Show. Now, here is Rick Smith.
6: So, one of the things I thought about while Trump was blathering on during the correspondence dinner on Friday was he was pimping his IndyCar race. And look, I like IndyCar. It's fun to watch people go fast. I like crashes. But I started thinking about, you know, running Indy cars through the streets of Washington, D.C. Normally they put these, like, when I was in Cleveland, it was at Burke Lakefront Airport. There's nothing around. Perfectly fine. I started thinking about the William J. Cohen Federal Building. I know, only I would be dumb enough to do that. But it's been in the news. You know the Cohen building as the Social Security Administration building, or what I love better, the Sistine Chapel of the New Deal. And why was I thinking about it? Because there's a lot of priceless, irreplaceable art on that building that, I don't know, seeing those things zooming by, you know, the vibration, there's a lot. That's why I thought it would be interesting to maybe get some different perspective on this. That's why I've asked Mary Okin to come share some thoughts. She's the assistant director of the Living New Deal. You can check out their website at livingnewdeal.org. We have had Mary on a number of times talking about this building and trying to figure out how to save it as Trump and his cronies are trying to hock it off for pennies, all the while destroying our history. But Mary, thanks for taking time for us.
5: Thanks so much for having me on again. I'm delighted to be here.
6: So I got to say, because of you, and I'm going to blame you for this or credit you. Let's go with that. I'm going to credit you. When I heard Trump blather that out of his mouth about the IndyCar race, I go, I wonder about that building that Mary was talking about. So what do we know and what's happening with the building since the last time we spoke?
5: So there have been some things in the news. Some of them positive. There was a meeting a couple of weeks ago now where someone from the U.S. General Services Administration said that the agency is actually rethinking plans to sell the building. And I've heard that the administrator, the head of GSA, who's a political appointee, saying waffling about the perspective of selling it. However, I was just recently in D.C. and the IndyCar race that you mentioned came to my attention. I don't know how it wasn't sort of prominently on my radar sooner, but I started thinking about what it would mean for Indy cars to race around downtown Washington, D.C., past all the historic monuments and the historic buildings. And I immediately wondered whether it was going to be going by the Wilbur J. Cohen Federal Building, which has, as you say, priceless art in it, and priceless art that is incredibly fragile. And I looked at the published map of the race, and sure enough, it goes right by the Cohen Building. So I actually am in the process of trying to do something about that.
6: You know, and this is one of those things where you go, was it by accident? Was it on purpose? You know, was this a planned route? And this is where with this administration, my mind goes to horrible places because they're doing horrible things. I look at the fact that they're trying to rewrite our history, you know, as we speak. I mean, look at what they're doing to the Smithsonian. So I guess that's where my mind goes that, you know, I'm surprised they didn't run a ring around it, you know, kind of a loop right around it and then shoot back out onto the course.
5: I mean, it's really devastating. And I think there is, if there's something that ties all these things together, it is a general disrespect for our shared cultural heritage and the norms of our culture. There have been bicycle races around the National Mall in Washington, D.C. There have been foot races around the mall in Washington, D.C. There have not been car races, which are not just a matter of really fast cars rumbling around and causing sound vibrations at levels that these historic buildings and certainly fresco paintings are not, you know, not able to easily withstand.
6: Because I was going to ask you about that. You know, look, there's a lot of traffic that goes by because I know this is going to be the response I get. You know, there are a lot of people who drive fast by there, Mary. There's a lot of traffic. There's a lot of smog, a lot of fumes. There's a lot of people throwing stuff at the building. A lot of bad stuff happens. Why does this matter?
5: Well, it's not just a matter of cars going by. First of all, cars do go by the building, not at that speed and volume and with that much noise, number one. An Indy car is not the same as a regular car. Number one. Number two, it's not just a matter of the IndyCar race. They have to build the track, which means there's going to be construction right outside the building where there hasn't been construction for a long time. And the movement and the vibrations from building a racetrack and disassembling a racetrack also has an effect on this building. As far as I understand from talking to experts, the building is not sitting on solid bedrock. It's a very sturdy building from the 1930s. It's clad in Indiana limestone. It was built to withstand the weight of the records of the Social Security Administration. So it's pretty sturdy, but it doesn't sit on solid bedrock, which means that the underground hallways and whatever else is beneath many of the buildings on the mall amplify vibrations from something like a street race. And I think there are good reasons why past administrations haven't done this kind of thing. You know, and frankly, as I think I've publicly, you know, stated on my social media, like if George Washington and Thomas Jefferson and FDR and any other president before this had thought it was a good idea to have a race car or street brawls on the mall, American culture would have looked very differently. They very specifically didn't.
6: Yeah, and, but George Washington and Thomas Jefferson didn't have race cars. Maybe no, horses.
5: They didn't. So I don't know. Maybe there were horses. I have no idea. At that point, I don't think there were underground tunnels. So I think that the lack of decorum
6: in something like
5: this, they could have gone down the Beltway. There are plenty of other places where you're not going to be going by all the major museums on the mall. And I should add, beyond the Cohen Building, you know, there's a bunch of other museums. And as far as I understand, some of them are taking measures to protect their collections in anticipation of potential damage. And my bigger question is, who's going to pay for the damage? Is it the American taxpayer? Because we're not making money off the IndyCar race. That's for sure.
6: Right.
5: You know, so it's, who is it? Roger Penske, who owns IndyCar and the Penske race team, which is going to be competing, and the Penske Corporation. He stands to make a profit. Certainly the president, I assume, is going to be making a profit. Who's going to pay for all the damage? And there has been damage from the Freedom 250 Great American Fair, which I visited and have to tell you, not very impressed at all. I came with an open mind and man, was it a total disappointment and embarrassment in my opinion. And there was damage to the mall, like, you know, a lack of care for the environment, for our national capital region. And I find that to be unacceptable, you know, behavior. So profiting off of us and expecting us to pay for the damages to entertain yourself and your wealthy donors and whoever else. I also, just to be very clear about the Cohen frescoes, they have already sustained damage for a number of reasons, and they've been conserved very carefully and stabilized. They had damage from an earthquake, and there are also issues with the masonry behind them. So there's what's called cracking and tenting that's been sort of stabilized, but that means they can't withstand, you know, vibrations at volume and at a sustained rate right. that you're going to have during a race.
6: So that's the point right there, because I know people are going to, well, you know, there's all this traffic, the kind of vibrations you're talking, because look, I've gone to an IndyCar race. I lasted, to be honest, you know, quite frankly, I lasted about 45 minutes in the kind of infield, because it was incredibly loud, and you couldn't breathe because of the smell of rubber and whatever it is they're burning as fuel. And I just, yeah, not for me. I know I love watching the crashes like everybody else, but not for me, and certainly not in a place where you have high density residential areas and, well, buildings like this. So yeah, I can see now. I get it. I get why that's kind of the important part.
5: It's primarily, I mean, I've been to DC a bunch. There is some traffic. It's primarily a pedestrian area. People are walking on the mall. People are going to museums. There's actually not a lot of parking in the area. It's not a high density car area, at least in the times that I've been there.
6: And the other part for me, Mary, you know, real quick, is that, you know, if you're going to sell the building, why do you want to devalue it by ruining it? Why would you, you know, the number one thing that would be there, the history of that building, the selling point, I know, outside of the fact that the property is incredibly valuable and we're basically going to give it away, but why would you want to devalue the building?
5: Well, this is what preservationists call demolition through neglect, right? So you know, don't take care of the building over a long period of time, and then you can, you know, demo it. You can basically say, you know, it's way too expensive to do the upkeep that this building needs. It's just going to be cheaper to knock it down and replace it.
6: But isn't that everything this administration is doing, just kind of destroying everything? And again, I go back to what I said at the beginning. I look at what they're doing with the Smithsonian and how, you know, they're trying to rewrite history. And now evidently they're putting warnings, their version of history in front of the actual history, as if they're the same. There's some weird stuff. And also something with, you know, help me with this, because I'm not 100% sure what Section 106 is, but there's some changes there. Walk me through.
5: Well, so first with the Smithsonian, I think this kind of censorship stuff, you know, you look at the 1930s, which is the period we care about at Living New Deal a lot. You know, you look at Nazi Germany and the, you know, censorship of artists and intellectuals in fascist countries abroad. You look at similar suppressions here at home, and you can see parallels in the rhetoric and the actions of what's happening today for people who are interested in silencing any form of dissent or any kind of alternative position to their views, even if it's historically accurate. So that's number one. One of the ways, the other ways that you undermine history and collective memory and kind of respect for our shared cultural values is you destroy historic sites. And one of the things that has been protecting historic sites across the country is the National Historic Preservation Act, which was passed in 1966, and something called Section 106. Last year, the president fired or removed the majority of people from a series of commissions and agencies that manage public art, public buildings, and historic properties. The most prominent of which is the Advisory Council on Historic Preservation. And it was revealed last weekend that there were plans underway to completely gut Section 106. Now, what is Section 106 specifically? In layman's terms, it's a chance for us as American people, particularly organizations that represent the best interests of the American public, to come to the table and have a discussion with the government about proposed projects that would impact historic sites. And there are specific definitions, which are quite broad, for what a historic site could be. Anything from an indigenous sacred site that doesn't have buildings on it, but is considered historic because of its cultural significance, to a historic district like New Orleans in the French Quarter or Greenwich Village, for example, to places like the Wilbur J. Cohen Federal Building or Main Street in your typical historic downtown. Right. What they've done last weekend is to completely eviscerate those broad distinctions that give us a chance to protect historic places, and instead have narrowed those definitions to make it really, really easy for people to go through and do whatever they want with little to no input from us. It is catastrophic, and the solidarity and mobilization of the historic preservation community has been unprecedented and incredibly inspiring. There's, as Cultural Heritage Partners said it, a war now, you know, between, you know, this administration's, you know, desires and the right thing to do.
6: Right. No, and their desires are, you know, well, I'm not going to throw any. What do you think the desire is then?
5: Well, I think it is to be able to do whatever you want without having to consult experts, without having to consult communities, and to make as much money as you possibly can off the resources of the United States, including historic resources, or, you know, the resources that you imagine would be helpful to you. Instead of protecting things that places that mean a lot to Americans, that define American communities.
6: Because here's the thing. I hadn't heard of Section 106. I don't think the average American has any idea what it is. But, you know, it's one of those things I think was put into place to make sure that you can't do what they're trying to do, which is why I think they are trying to destroy it so that they can do what they're trying to do, which is to whitewash history, to create their version so that they can keep pointing us and dividing us by pointing out others. And again, using our history against us, if you will.
5: Yeah. I mean, I think the other important thing is, you know, the point that they are going to try to say to you is that Section 106 prevents projects from moving forward. We need things like affordable housing. We need other kinds of things. And Section 106 and the National Historic Preservation Act gets in the way of development. That's simply statistically untrue. If you look at the history of how many lawsuits have been filed for Section 106, it's pretty minimal. And the process has worked really well by bringing people to the table and identifying issues that just having a project development team move forward without consulting anyone doesn't necessarily provide. And so actually having people come forward and have a discussion and say, what about this? What about that? So it can be addressed on the front end instead of destroying things or frankly wasting money that didn't have to be wasted, that can be avoided. And it's one of the only places, Rick, in American law where we get a seat at the table in the decision-making process. And so it's not just an attack on historic places and the historic preservation community. This is like an attack on Americans in general, on our rights, a fundamental right that we've had since the 60s, to tell the government what we think. about decisions affecting our communities and how they're defined.
6: Yeah, as a historian, as someone who studies all this stuff, and especially the FDR era, you know, I've been saying, you know, what we're witnessing is the end of the New Deal. We're witnessing the end of democracy pretty much as we've known it through our lives, and returning it to the kind of democracy that the original intenters really wanted. The landed gentry, the white landowning males over 21 being able to vote. And I've heard a number of people talk about the original intent of the Constitution. Do you agree with me, or do you have a different thought that's where they're trying to move us in that direction, to kind of, you know, return us to the good old days, you know, where you didn't get the vote and, well, those folks over there didn't get access to this, that, or the other thing. But people like Trump, they do.
5: I mean, there is certainly is a pattern. You know, I'm not by no means an expert on, you know, the motivations of all of these people, but I can say that the rhetoric that's being used and the kind of actions that are taking place suggests that there's not a ton of respect and consideration for what ordinary people need and what ordinary people deserve. FDR established a law to protect historic sites, to protect our national parks, to provide resources for them. This administration is doing very different kinds of things. And we have to question, you know, what does this look like? For me, it's a raw deal. That's what I call it. You have the New Deal, you have the New Deal legacy and the coalition and all the good that they did for unions, for our national parks, for working families through things like Social Security and the FDIC, the SEC, you know, building rural hospitals, all kinds of things. And then you have this, you know, IndyCar races in downtown DC that might destroy historic sites for the benefit of like a few people primarily, yeah, and maybe some entertainment for the masses.
6: A little bit of bread and circus. And Trump, you know, joked during his press corps speech that they were going to have Friday night fights on the front of the White House lawn. He said he was joking, but I got to tell you, I don't know. I'm not buying the joking. So last bit, what do we do about it? You know, give me a marching order. What do I got to do?
5: Absolutely. So the ACHP, as far as I know, the Advisory Council on Historic Preservation, has voted on the Section 106 deregulation, and it's moving forward. Again, I'm not an expert, but my understanding is that now it's going to go over to the White House, and then it will be open to, which probably will greenlight it, and then it will be open for public comment. And it is incredibly important for people to read up on this issue and to make a public comment, and to make a unique public comment, not just like copy and paste a canned response, because those tend to be grouped together as if they're one response. That's really important, number one, to show opposition to this erasure of our ability to, you know, sit down at the table with the government and tell them no if they're going to be destroying a historic site in our community. And two, because there likely will be litigation, and those public comments will play a role in that, demonstrating that the American public are opposed to it. So if you want to learn more, there are plenty of articles that have been published about this in the New York Times, in the Washington Post, in the New Republic. My friend, a journalist, and now kind of colleague friend, Timothy Noah, who's been covering the Cohen Building from the start of this whole issue and covered this issue as well. And also Cultural Heritage Partners, which is really leading the effort to mobilize the entire historic preservation community and has established a war room that details this issue, has resources for people that you can watch, listen to, read, and action items that people can do. Post about it on social media. Tell your friends and family, like, this is a really big deal. Section 106 is kind of obscure, but it's actually for you. It's there you go. To your benefit. So let's all try to protect it.
6: Something to hold on to. Mary Okun, I appreciate you taking time for us. Assistant Director of Living New Deal. You can check out the website, livingnewdeal.org. Mary, thanks so much.
5: Thanks so much, Rick.
6: Want to hear your thoughts? Email me, rick@therickssmithshow.com. Do we care about the building? Do we care about our history? Sometimes I wonder, but I want to hear your thoughts. 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Back after this.
9: I'm Rick Smith, and this is Labor History in Two.
7: This day in labor history, the year was 1903. Labor leader Mother Mary Harris Jones was leading a march of children laborers to President Theodore Roosevelt's summer home in New York. The long march had begun 20 days before in Philadelphia. Mother Jones was hoping to draw national attention to the plight of child workers. The action caught the public's attention, and across the nation, newspapers reported on the March of the Mill Children. All the way in Leadville, a town in the mountains of Colorado west of Denver, the Herald Democrat carried the story of Mother Jones's East Coast March. The paper's July 27th article began, quote, "It is a pathetic spectacle. That little army of Mother Jones marching through the broiling heat of summer lay a petition before the president. She says truly that her errand is as vital as any which takes persons to Oyster Bay. She comes to please the cause of the child laborers, and to emphasize her protest, has with her several score of ill-clad, puny children, the result of the enforced work of these children in factories." When the children's march reached the president's door 2 days later, the president was not there to meet them. Yet the march had sparked national attention. In 1904, the National Child Labor Committee formed to take action on the issue. Pennsylvania passed tougher child labor restrictions the next year, but federal protections would have to wait until the next President Roosevelt. The passage of the Fair Labor Standards Act in 1938, signed by President Franklin Delano Roosevelt, finally included nationwide limits to child labor.
6: 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For more information, go to laborhistoryin2.com, like us on Facebook, and follow us on the Twitters at Labor History in 2.
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0: We didn't get to talk about the Preserve Act. I can't believe I didn't ask Mary about the Preserve Act. And look, you know, I'm going to go through it a little bit. She would have explained it much better. But in my view, the Preserve Act, which call your congressman, it's been introduced in the House to help address the Cohen building issue. It's basically a rescue line for the Wilbur J. Cohen Federal Building and really all of the New Deal art that's inside of it. And the simplest way that I can put it is that the government's trying to treat a historic public property, a treasure, like surplus office furniture. And this bill is meant to stop that. But here's the problem. Because the Cohen Building isn't just another old federal property. It holds major murals and frescoes, like we've talked about from the New Deal era. Art that was created with our money, with public money. And it's part of the building, like we've talked about. And the big race, I think, could harm that. Some of those works, as we've talked about, are literally in the walls, which means you can't just yank them down and slap them in a crate and call them preserved. The Preserve Act would force real review before the government can sell the building, transfer it, strip out all of this history. There would have to be something actually done. And that matters because once the building gets shoved through the fast disposal process, art and the history that's part of it are going to be the first thing sacrificed to the bulldozer gods. The supporters of the Cohen Building say, you know, look, it can be saved through rehabilitation. We should do some things. Adaptive reuse. Whoever's going to get a preservation-minded leasing or sale, do something. But only if our government actually stops treating it like a vacant liability and starts treating it like our shared history. The building already has some historic protections, but again, like any rule, any regulation, any speed limit, that only applies if someone's actually paying attention to it. So this bill is not just about a pretty building. It's about whether or not we value public art, public history, and the idea that things built by and for we the people should stay in the hands of the public trust, that's what this is really about. In other words, do we preserve the legacy or do we let it get auctioned off to the lowest bidder because we want some quick real estate win? Or, and this is more where my mind goes with this, do we want this to be another political favor? Another chip in the lining of the Trump pockets. Because, you know, there's no poor person going to buy this building. It's going to be a rich guy who's going to get quite a steal. And guess what? Like a lot of these schemes to privatize the commons and things that we the people hold control of, they always make out. They always find a way to double, triple, quadruple, or more their bottom line. This building, the last I saw, well undervalued for what they're offering to get rid of it for. But again, you know, we got a real estate president, a businessman president who's bankrupted a bunch of businesses. Is this what we should be doing? And if you believe we should be preserving our art, our history, this is part of it. Because we don't do this very well. And there's a comedian, Eddie Izzard, who years ago did an amazing comedy special. Where he talks about, you know, going to Florida and there was a big display and he said, we've preserved this property the way it looked over 50 years ago. And he was mocking it because, like he said, I come from where we actually preserve our history, where buildings are a couple hundred years old. This is one of those moments. Which side are we on? Want to hear your thoughts? RickAtTheRickSmithShow.com. Miss any portion of the program, grab the podcast. Wherever you get your favorite podcast, you'll find ours. And as always, thanks so much for being here. We'll see you back here next time.
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0: I'm Rick Smith, and this is Labor History in 2. On this day in labor history, the year was 1900.

0: 1913. That was the day 9,000 copper miners in the Keweenaw region of Upper Peninsula, Michigan, went out on strike. Organized by the Western Federation of Miners, the strike raged on for over 8 months, witnessing devastating tragedy in a Christmas Day fire and ending in bitter defeat. The strike was waged over basic issues like the 8-hour day, higher wages, mine safety, and union recognition. But strikers were also fed up with the company's paternalism and intrusion into their personal lives. They also worried for their jobs with the introduction of labor-saving machinery. The Western Federation of Miners succeeded early on in shutting down the mines, but the copper barons wouldn't budge. By August, many mines reopened with scab labor. Later that month, deputies shot two strikers dead and wounded two others as they returned home from attempting to collect strike benefits. The incident became known as the Sieberville Massacre. Striking miners were absolutely devastated when on Christmas Day, 73, mostly children, were trampled to death during a Christmas party and benefit at the Italian Hall in Calumet. Witnesses remembered seeing a man with a Citizens Alliance button just moments before someone yelled fire that caused the stampede. Soon after the Italian Hall disaster, Western Federation of Miner President Charles Moyer was shot by a Citizens Alliance mob, then loaded, bleeding, onto a train bound for Chicago. By April, the union was broke, the strike was broken, and the miners resolved to return to work. Bosses would only rehire strikers once they had turned in their union cards. The copper mines in the region would finally be organized some 30 years later in a campaign led by Mine Mill during the years 1939 to 1943. Labor History in 2 brought to you by the Illinois Labor History Society and The Rick Smith Show. For more information, go to laborhistoryin2.com.
1: Welcome to Code WAC, where we break down how our healthcare system really works, what it means for you, and how we can make it better for everyone. I'm your host, Brenda Gazar. For many Americans, getting the right medical care isn't just about what their doctors recommend. It's also about what their insurance company is willing to cover. So what happens when those two don't agree? And why can it be so difficult for patients to fight back? Attorney Lisa Cantor has spent more than 2 decades helping patients challenge health insurance denials. Her cases have ranged from eating disorders to life-threatening cancers, giving her a firsthand look at how insurers make coverage decisions and the consequences when they favor profits over patients.
2: I just settled a case not too long ago with a young woman who went in for her regular mammogram. They saw something suspicious and thought she had breast cancer. And then when they did the follow-up x-ray, they found a huge thymic tumor in her chest, which was affecting both her heart and her lungs. This again was a Kaiser case. Not only could they not find a surgeon to take it out, so she had to go out of network and pay for the surgeon, but then when she wanted radiation, and she actually was at a well-known cancer site around the country, and they recommended proton beam therapy because they were radiating right near her heart and her lungs, and Kaiser again denied it.
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0: And welcome, brothers, sisters, working class heroes. This is The Rick Smith Show. Thanks so much for being here today on the big program. Lots to get to, lots to talk about. Trump's white return to the White House correspondence dinner, the speech, a mess, but honestly a masterclass in the same old of Trump tricks, which is say something ugly, call it a joke, and then act shocked when nobody gets it or laughs. And honestly, the whole performance ran on the same tired formula. Start with a smirk, throw a dud grenade, and then behind my, just kidding. Like somehow that magically makes it all better. He said, I believe in the free press more than anyone in this room does. Maybe not quite. That's not a joke. I understand. The whole speech is satirical. It's supposed to be satirical. So if you look at it from that frame, okay, that makes sense. But honestly, he's doing some verbal arson right there. And the pretending part, well, you know, he's the guy holding the candle. He said, I'm proud to be the most open and transparent president in history, which is even funnier in the worst possible way, because nothing says transparent like a guy who treats accountability like a personal attack. And when he throws in there for good measure, I always find that when you don't speak to the press, you always get a bad story. Sounded less like a president and more like someone who's finally discovered what it is to be held accountable and what consequences are. Then came the line, tonight's event is it even crazier than the last time. I don't think so. There was a shooting the last time, but of course it was, because Trump doesn't just enter a room. He arrives like a malfunctioning smoke detector. Yeah. And when he says, I've been informed by CBS News' David Ellison that next year they're going to call it the Trump White House Correspondents' Dinner, that's not a punchline so much as it's a hostage note written in a gold marker. Because it's what he wants. He said, changing the name is the only way you're going to get me back here. The same fake, reluctant routine he's been running for years. Insult people, dominate the room, then act like everyone else is begging for the privilege. Everyone's wanting the call. They're begging us for meetings. We've heard that before, haven't we? But the best evidence that the whole thing was a mess is that Trump kept undercutting his own material. About a sex joke that he had to explain. He said that was actually the only thing I thought was good in the whole freaking stupid speech. Yeah. And then the Trump, the beauty. He said that was going to be a doozy, followed by I'm only kidding. And you go, sure, sure. Because understand, every time he says that, the joke is the same and he's not kidding at all. He says the nasty part because it's what he means. And then the just kidding, kind of like the little umbrella he opens after the storm's already hit. And as I thought about it, I go, you know, maybe a 2, maybe a 3 out of 10. 3, maybe, because he did open with, you know, hey, we can't have political violence. And he did a nod to the Secret Service, but quickly blew past that. And the rest was a rambling, thin-skinned mess of insults, self-praise, and stale jokes that, you know, fell flat. It was interesting watching the room when they would pan to the crowd. Most people were on their phone. Most people looked confused. A lot of people looked like, why am I sitting here? Now, some of the media reports after described it as vicious, boring, awkward. And I go, you know, that seems accurate. But I got to tell you, vicious, boring, and awkward, not great reviews for a dinner speech that's supposed to have some wit. And this is where I got to get better writers there, Don. Obama delivered the punchline. Now, what really killed it, I think, is he treated the correspondence dinner like a campaign rally in a tuxedo. Instead of landing sharp jabs and witty lines, he kept circling back to grievance, score settling, and the old attacks on reporters. I don't know how you can look a bunch of reporters in the face after you've said they're all fake news, none of them are any good, all their outlets suck, and you're not going to answer any of his questions and go, I believe in transparency and I believe in you. Again, it's a satirical speech, so all of it, I guess, can be taken in that vein. But again, the whole thing felt, you know, overlong and defensive rather than funny. And I wish it had been funny because there's a lot of good material. Could have been a lot better material. A better speech would have needed some tighter jokes, some real self-awareness, and less obsession with his enemies. He is totally fixated. There are people living. There are little people living inside his head rent-free. So what did we get? A lot of noise. Not much craftsmanship, and just enough chaos to keep people caring that maybe there are some clips that we can mock. Pretty much it. If you saw the speech, I want to hear your thoughts. Rick at TheRickSmithShow.com. Quick break. Right back with Sarah Burris. Stick around. I'm Rick Smith, and this is Labor History in 2. On this day in labor history, the year was 1869. That was the day labor leader William Silvis died. Silvis was born in Armbaugh, Pennsylvania. He learned the trade of wagon making from his father, but soon he left home to take up an apprenticeship as an iron worker. He found work in Philadelphia. At the time, there was an increasing practice of iron molders to hire unskilled workers as helpers for the skilled craftsmen. This led to skilled workers seeing their wages cut. Silvis joined a strike against the wage erosion led by the Journeyman Stove and Hollowware Molders Union. Soon, he was elected secretary of the union. But Silvis understood that to truly have power, the iron molders would need to organize beyond Philadelphia. And so, in 1859, 12 molders from various unions met in Philadelphia to plan to join together. The Civil War put those plans on hold. During the war, as men went to fight, many workers saw their wages increase due to the labor shortage. But prices at the stores rose even more quickly, and it became harder and harder to make ends meet. Recognizing the need for labor to organize, in 1863, Silvis helped found the Iron Molders International Union. He became the first president of the new union. 21 locals joined under the Iron Molders International Union, and it grew to include 8,000 workers. But Silvis had a bigger vision for the labor movement. He thought all skilled trades should band together to improve wages and working conditions. So, in 1866, he founded the National Labor Union. The National Labor Union quickly grew to 30,000 workers. But Silvis died in 1869, cutting short his efforts to grow a national union. The union continued until 1873, when it dissolved. Labor History in 2 brought to you by the Illinois Labor History Society and The Rick Smith Show. For more information, go to laborhistoryin2.com.
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4: So again, the big press club dinner. What a bomb. What an absolute bomb. And you would think this would be somewhere that he would have really gone, you know, and had the best writers. He could have the best writers. They could have got what that Gillis guy could have got him to write some jokes. I think that's the only real half-decent right-wing comedian, right? Or even that Hitch, what was it? Hitchens, Hitchcock, Hitch more, I don't know. Hitch something or other. Could have got him, too, to write something reasonable. Except, you know, his favorite joke was a sex joke he had to explain. I don't know. Anyway, here to share some thoughts on the White House Correspondents Association dinner. You know, with the president who's the most transparent and believes in the press more than anyone. That's why I've asked our good friend Sarah Burris to come share some thoughts. She's a senior digital editor over there at Alternet, alternet.org, the website, if you want to take a look at the work that they do. Sarah, thanks for taking time for us.
5: Hey, Rick, how are you?
4: I'm good. I found the big speech. I gave it a 3 out of 10 because he did say, well, let's not have political violence while, you know, kind of perpetuating the idea, well, we're going to, you know, do what we do, but mostly, you know, tired tropes to nonsense. But some things I thought that you might be interested in, like the fact that he claims that he himself believes in the free press more than anyone in that room, more than anyone. He believes in it, Sarah.
5: Oh, I'm so sure that he does. If he believes in the free press, then I am Martha Stewart and we're in good living and cooking now. The joke that I heard somebody tell is that the Secret Service definitely prevented another shooting, but it let a bomb in, and that was the of Donald Trump. Just a key point for anybody who's telling a joke, if you have to explain it just don't, like, it's kind of like if you have to explain something, you're losing. That's kind of how jokes work too. It's like, if you have to explain your joke, you're bombing. Like, you were bombing bad. And the thing is he's not funny. Like, I don't think he knows how to be funny. The best thing about people like Obama and George W. Bush is that they were both really self-deprecating. And like, being able to poke fun at yourself is a big piece of just being goofy in general. And he's not, I mean, he's so self-absorbed and obsessed with his own awesomeness that he can't tell a joke like that. Like it would, it wouldn't work for him.
4: No, and the weird thing is you know, funny looking maybe, but not funny. I mean, there was literally nothing in that speech that was funny other than the word salad. And I like to read Trump speeches, because I like to see if I can actually pay attention to the words on the page, because in writing they make no, they even make less sense in writing than that when they do coming out of his pie hole.
5: It is one of my favorite things to do, like to do like a dramatic reading where you just read things slowly, like you're saying them as a normal human, and then you actually hear the words and you're like, what? And so I don't know if it's, if like our culture has somehow, like they, if they hear his voice saying these things, that somehow they tune it out, or they just assume that it's not going to make sense. And so they just click away. I don't know if that's what it is, but like the second somebody starts actually reading them out loud, it reminds me a lot. Do you remember the Sarah Palin interview with Katie Couric and how basically Tina Fey just got on camera and she just said the things that Tina Fey said, I mean, that, that Sarah Palin said. And so it was like, if you do it like that, it's a totally different ball game. And I don't understand why. I wish SNL would bring that kind of thing back where they just read the exact same thing that he said.
4: Maybe there's our future. There's our hit show. But yeah, right? The other thing is he came out and he said that he's proud to be the most open and transparent president in history. And I'm like, yeah, nothing says transparency like a guy who treats fact-checking like an assassination attempt. But, you know, here we are claiming. Now, understand, and this is where I give him some credit here. This is a moment. This was a satirical speech, supposedly. Everything he says, during the speech, he said, I'm usually just kidding. So if you look at it through that frame, that everything is just kidding. Yeah. I'm proud to be the most, most open. Yeah. Transparent. Sure. Yeah. If you look at it like that, makes sense.
5: Yeah, totally. I mean, I think a really good representation of him just kidding is the fact that his administration subpoenaed a bunch of journalists from the New York Times and then subpoenaed their families because it wasn't enough for them to get all of the cell phones of New York Times reporters. He was apparently so embarrassed about the story that he wanted to track down the leakers through their, like one of them's mother was subpoenaed. Like he wanted her phone. So this is just like, this guy is, he's spiraling into a whole different level of,
4: No, no. And the paranoia gets worse, I think, by the day. And, you know, what's interesting is my son was just telling me that, that because his algorithm is much different than mine and yours. Yours is all cat videos. Mine is mostly repair stuff. But he gets some of the Fox News stuff because some of the people that he interacts with, and he found some people claiming that CNN is making Trump look older, when the reality is they're just airing what Trump looks like. It's actually Fox News, evidently, according to what he told me, that has kind of figured out a way to kind of frame him in a, we're trying to make him younger. Now, this isn't unusual. The media has done this for presidents in the past where they've kind of changed appearance. I think of FDR, where nobody knew just how paralyzed he was. And I get it. But it's interesting to see that, people are going, well, CNN, they're making him look older. No, dude's old. And not much better than Biden. I would argue not at all better than Biden health-wise.
5: He is 80 freaking years old. I mean, if this, again, like we play this game of if it was your father, if it was your family member, right? Like where it's just like if you would have taken the keys away.
4: I would have taken the remote control away. The keys would have been gone a long time ago.
5: No kidding. Jeez. I mean, this guy is... I mean, I'm curious at what point we're going to have the fourth of his annual physicals, because something else is wrong that we don't know about. I think it's long past time that they need to do another one of those little, you know, dementia tests or whatever.
4: Well, of course, it's going to be the best ever. You know that. It's going to be the best test ever. No one's ever done better. No one's ever seen, you know, he's got those
5: perfect score.
4: Yeah, he's got those verbal tics. You know, no one's ever seen such a thing, or yeah, no one's ever seen it because it doesn't exist. It's not
5: sir,
4: a thing.
5: Sir, man came up to me, sir, tears in his eyes, sir.
4: Now I do find it funny that he was trying to tell a sex joke, that, you know, someone, legislator was going to come home and climb the stairs and make love to his wife, but, you know, couldn't do both. And his line was, that was actually the only thing I thought was good in the whole freaking stupid speech, which is kind of funny that he roasted his own speech because everything else was terrible. If that's the best thing you got, you should fire whoever wrote that speech and get different speech writers.
5: Well, the thing is that I think if once you alienate everybody in Hollywood, there's just like, that's the big problem is I feel like a lot of the reasons that Obama stuff was so funny is that, you know, he had excellent writers who have, you know, a good history of comedy. And if you hack off all of those people or wage a lawsuit against them or start subpoenaing their mothers, it turns out they're not going to help you write your better speech.
4: Yeah. No, look, I was hoping that he was going to come out with some real zingers, because to be honest, there's a lot of stuff that you could poke fun at about Democrats without question. But like I said at the beginning, it just devolved into the old same tired, boring grievances that we've heard. It just seems like someone fixated on everyone's mean to me. Nobody likes me. And, you know, I got to be honest, in that room, more than half probably don't.
5: And there are a lot of jokes you can tell. I mean, you could make all kinds of poke fun at all kinds of hosts on CNN or whatever for, you know, like Wolf Blitzer basically lives at the studio and they just air him up, you know, every time there's breaking news or whatever. Like, I mean, there's all kinds of things that you could be making jokes about.
4: And you could use this speech as an opportunity to try and unite people a little bit, because humor is the one thing I think, at least I hope, we all can get around. And maybe this could have helped him in a way to go, you know, maybe if I'm laughing a little bit, I'm not crying over how much money I'm pouring into the gas tank. Or, you know, I was at the grocery store today and the cashier was literally announcing how far over $100 the bill had gotten with the person who's buying, and the woman was darn near, and they were having a moment back and forth that was fun, but it was like, you know, my God. And I chimed in and go, you know, you could probably sell plasma for $75, do that a couple weeks, you pay the $150 bill you got there, but had a chance and well, let that go. And look, I think a lot of people are going, hey, this is how you kill in fact, you've got a story on this. This is how you kill the party. This is how you kill Trump's GOP, by being this completely out of touch.
5: And you really saw it this week. He did a couple of speeches where, you know, again, like he's repeating that sort of language of the Democrats invented the word affordability. You know, they this whole affordability thing doesn't exist. And I feel like it's with the Biden administration, they kept trying to say, look, it's getting better, we're trying, we're fighting for this. And to his credit, it was really, really bad, and it got less bad, but it wasn't amazing. And so now that things are just getting worse and worse and worse, you can't convince people that things are great. Like, it's just not, nobody's, people are basically at the gas station being like, can I put the gas back? Like, this is, I got too much. Can I siphon this out and put it back?
4: Yeah, you can't leak on my head and tell me it's a river of honey.
5: Yeah, unfortunately.
4: Yeah. And look, even far right commentators, and you've got a story on this as well. You look at this Terry Schilling, who, you know, admits, you know, the economy's not working for everyone. And has basically come out and said, I guess, what's he saying? That you know, look, the trickle down economics hasn't worked. I guess he wants more rules as a solution. You know,
5: I was really shocked. I mean, honest to God, you don't hear a lot of Republicans willing to say, one, the economy isn't working, the economy isn't great. But he actually did, I think, without knowing, made the case for more regulations, and so I was just kind of like, what? That's somebody who hasn't read their talking points lately, or
4: right. And this is, and for me, when I read this, you know, I'm like, you know, the reality is, because he said, I don't think Americans are embracing socialism or communism, even if I think they're tired of just getting, and then he stopped and we knew what he was going to say. They're getting screwed.
5: Yeah, and, exactly.
4: You know, and even he gets it. This is where honest conservatives of the past, which we have none in government right now, understood that there was pain at home. There was struggle that we had to do something. And this unfettered laissez-faire rigged capitalism that we're in now, Wall Street wins, everyone else gets screwed. Not good politically, and could be the end of the party.
5: Yeah, and I think the case that he makes is basically like, if we had rules that people followed. I mean, it's not like we don't have regulations. It's not like we don't have rules. It's that capitalism works when everyone follows the rules that are outlined. And we have people who are getting away with not following the rules, who are not paying their taxes. And we're not going after those people to enforce the laws and the regulations that we have on the books. And so it gives this idea of capitalism isn't working when that's not actually the problem. And at the same time, like, you have all of these socialist policies that we've incorporated into government, like Social Security, like Medicare, and people see those programs and they're like, these are great. These are amazing. This is the only thing that we've got that I feel like, you know, we're getting something out of.
4: Right.
5: And so people are like, well, more of this, more of this. And they associate that with a whole economic philosophy. And so it's not even that people are like, oh, I'm a socialist now. It's just like, no, I just want things to function the way that they're supposed to.
4: I just don't want to have to choose between, you know, gas and medicine or food and gas or rent.
5: Right.
4: And you know, go down the list. And the weird thing is I talk to a lot of people who they're really struggling right now. And it's, you know, it's because, well, we've crushed unions. It's because we've allowed speculation and the Wall Street gamblers to dominate. We've made the incentive to debt is good for people to go deep in debt in this kind of speculation. And we're creating these bubbles that ultimately the working class is who ends up paying for it. And yeah, things are going to get worse before they get better. I just fear when things go boom, how bad people are going to struggle and what that's going to mean. But
5: who's going to be caught holding the bag?
4: Exactly. You know, like any of that stuff. But here's the thing. All I see coming out of Washington, all I see coming out of this administration are more power grabs. I understand they've now, and I blame this not on Trump, but on Project 2025 and all the people that are around him, this idea that they're going to rig the census. I don't think Trump's that smart. I don't think he dreamed this up. But I do think the right-wing think tank world, who's been dreaming up bad ideas for decades, sees this presidency as their Super Bowl. And every bad idea they've ever dreamt up, every night is a wet dream on how much horrible they can bring tomorrow.
5: Yeah, yeah. So I don't know if you remember, like, the last time around in the first Trump administration, we had this thing where he was trying to not count anybody who was an immigrant. And the whole purpose of the census, like, it is in the Constitution of the United States, you count everybody. It doesn't matter if they're, you know, living here for 9 months out of the year, if they're a citizen, if they're, you know, if they're documented or not, like, it doesn't matter. You count every single person. And the reason for that is so that we know how many cities need what kind of funding, right? Like, you've got towns that need bridges and roads fixed. So who is prioritized based off of population? And if you don't count half of your population, then those cities aren't getting any federal funding. And so the thought this time around, and we're not certain because what's been filed is really only kind of like a contents page, basically like a title page of what these new rules are. And what the title of it is that they're trying to rewrite what the term residency means. And residency isn't even in the actual Constitution. It doesn't define who is a resident. It just says everybody who's here gets counted. And so basically what they're trying to do is say, well, you know, if you, what constitutes living here?
4: Yeah.
5: And so if they can whittle away a bunch of people who, you know, even if they're documented people, if they can just start whittling those people away, then they can start prioritizing areas in the country that, you know, are on their side.
4: Yeah, no, it's like redefining what is.
5: Yeah, yeah, that's exactly what it is. They're trying to redefine what a residence is or where you live.
4: Yeah, but hey, most transparent president ever.
5: Yeah.
4: I mean, I'm going to end right there. Most transparent president ever.
5: The thing is that I'm really annoyed by is that we interestingly just had a lawsuit that Katie Fang filed, basically calling out the Justice Department. I saw this on Saturday night where basically a judge said, hey, guess what? We don't trust that all of the documents from the Epstein files you actually turned over.
4: Yeah.
5: So we're going to ask you to start giving us all of this information and we're going to go through it. So it's like, really? Oh, you want to talk about being the most transparent? Tell me about those Epstein files, you know?
4: Exactly.
5: So let's just start there, right?
4: Let's start there.
5: I stroke my imaginary beard. my evil cat.
4: No, I'm right there with you. We need the Epstein files, and maybe when the next president comes, who knows if they haven't destroyed them all. But we will find out more as we continue. Sarah, as always, amazing stuff. I appreciate the time. Thanks so much.
5: My pleasure. Have a great rest of the week, everyone.
4: You as well. Our good friend Sarah Burris. Want to hear your thoughts? Email me, rick@therickSmithShow.com. What did you think of the speech? Do you give it more than a 3 out of 10? I know a bunch of my friends said 0. I'm going to give him a little credit for you know, kind of taking on political violence, even though, you know, back after this.
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7: Trump signed deal to help Saudi Arabia begin enriching uranium. The U.S. oil industry knew of methane's danger to the climate and lied about it to the public, documents show. Plus,
8: warmer temperatures are impacting our food and the safety of our food.
7: Climate change has a role in the national outbreak of explosive diarrhea.
9: All of that crap news and more straight ahead from BradBlog.com. I'm Brad Friedman.
7: And I'm Desi Doyen.
9: Stand by for 6 minutes of independent green news, politics, analysis, and snarky comment.
10: Trump went on to threaten Canada with more tariffs due to the wildfire smoke.
11: You got to stop these fires from coming in and, you know, poisoning our air.
12: Are you sure you want America to set a precedent for paying for pollution? I feel like your pals at Pesticide Microplastic Death Diarrhea Lettuce Inc. might have other ideas.
9: Yep, they would. This is your Green News Report. Okay, Desi Doyen, it looks like Donald Trump has a new way to, let's say, complicate the Iran war. What do you got for us today?
7: Well, first, as you say, there is still no end in sight for Donald Trump's war on Iran. The Strait of Hormuz remains effectively closed. So naturally, Trump on Wednesday signed a new nuclear agreement with Saudi Arabia.
9: This will totally work.
7: That will allow the kingdom to enrich uranium for civilian reactors, which is also the path to a nuclear weapon. Trump's Saudi deal also limits international inspections. Critics warn that the deal raises nuclear proliferation risks in the Middle East. So, yes, for those keeping track, basically Trump started a war with Iran, claiming it was to prevent them from enriching uranium while he is permitting Saudi Arabia to enrich uranium.
9: Well, we don't have any reason to not trust Mohammed bin Salman. He's never proven to be a threat to anyone.
7: Well, anyway, here in the U.S., the nation is going through the largest cyclosporiasis outbreak ever recorded, with more than 4,000 confirmed cases of explosive diarrhea. And as we go to air, the FDA has not definitively traced the source. Public health experts warn that higher temperatures and repetitive long-lasting heat waves caused by climate change are creating ideal conditions for cyclospora to thrive. Studies increasingly tie the surge in outbreaks of illnesses linked to Cyclospora, E. coli, West Nile virus, Vibrio, and other pathogens to man-made climate change because it is expanding their range.
9: Not Vibrio.
7: Food safety attorney Bill Marler on CBS warns we are not prepared.
13: There's a lot of studies that are coming out now that are showing that certain pathogens like E. coli, Salmonella, Campylobacter are adapting better to a heated environment than we are. We've got to adapt. And right now, FDA and the industry is being caught flat-footed.
9: Not Campylobacter.
7: In other news, the oil and gas industry has known since at least the 1960s that methane is an extremely potent greenhouse gas. They knew it was dangerous to the climate, and they knew that their operations have been releasing far more methane gas than the companies have officially reported.
9: You don't say.
7: That's according to internal industry documents revealed by the nonprofit Center for Climate Integrity. And instead of repairing methane leaks to reduce their climate impacts, the oil and gas industry chose instead to spend millions of dollars to deceive the public and policymakers, including advertising and influencer campaigns selling the myth of natural gas as clean, in part to quell competition from cleaner, cheaper electric appliances. They also spent millions on relentless lobbying to overturn even mild rules aimed at reining in their methane pollution. Meanwhile, The Guardian reports that new polling shows that amid a summer of repetitive, record-shattering heat waves, punishing drought, and deadly floods, a majority of U.S. voters now increasingly link extreme weather to the climate crisis.
9: Good.
7: 61% of likely American voters say extreme weather events are becoming more frequent, including 46% of Republicans. That despite efforts by Donald Trump, his administration, and elected Republicans to deny climate change as a con job and a hoax. Finally, some good news for Europe. In June, solar energy became the European Union's largest single source of electricity, generating more power than nuclear, natural gas, and wind energy.
9: Wow.
7: And for the first time ever, solar power in Europe now accounts for more than a quarter of all European electricity.
9: That's not just good news for Europe. That's good news for the entire globe. For much more on all of these stories and the ones we couldn't get to today, check out our website at greennews.bradblog.com. I'm Brad Friedman.
7: And I'm Desi Doyen.
9: And this has been your Green News Report.
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0: the United States and Iran taking a hydration break. A welcome cessation of hostilities. The respite gave President Trump a chance to stop bombing the Strait of Hormuz and to start bombing at the White House Correspondents' Dinner.
1: The other day, a senator I knew got a text, a great guy, from his wife, and she said, when you get home, I want to have you immediately come up the stairs and make love to me. And he said, I can't do both. You know what, in other words, can't go up the stairs and make love. Does anybody get that?
0: You know, normally I'd say don't quit your day job, but in this case.
2: Please, God.
3: It's even worse
2: quit
3: when
2: your
3: says
2: day
3: it,
2: job.
3: Because we talked about it yesterday.
2: Yes, it is hard. That's the thing. We don't play Trump
3: right.
2: audio because our sphincters, again, will snap
3: exactly.
2: shut until the end of time.
3: Right.
2: Sam, that's a rule that you didn't know yet. But but yeah, it's hard to explain. Sometimes you have to play it to go, this is how really, truly awful it was.
4: Yeah. Mm-hmm.
2: And just, Oh, did you hold a mirror up to her face so we have proof of life? Is this video or just a still picture of Jody? Oh, no, she's
5: Jody
2: not
5: on the show.
2: Wait, what's Elaine
5: That's
2: Chow
5: what
2: doing here? I didn't even know you were friends. Downstairs, you guys were already talking about it. I'm like, oh, come on with this picture of apparently Mitch McConnell Benjamin Buttoning.
3: It's the same photo.
2: But he looks even younger.
4: It's the same photo, basically. It's worst AI ever.
3: Oh, he uses photo filters like someone else I know.
2: I only use just one. I don't know how to do fancy stuff. My girlfriend knows how to do fancy
3: okay.
2: stuff. All I can do is just pick, I don't know, vibrant, bright or something. This, I don't know how to do them. If I do, watch out. If I learn how to,
3: really, then you'll look like Mitch McConnell.
2: If I learn how to use the Mitch McConnell filter, I will do it. I mean, come on.
4: Even kidnappers will show proof of life video.
2: Yeah. He doesn't, what, his phone doesn't have the video feature? Is that
3: He's
2: it?
3: He's got a jitterbug phone, Stephanie.
2: Are they going with that? He's old. He doesn't know
3: yeah.
2: how to use the video feature.
4: He's got a flip phone.
2: Oh, my God, it's so fishy. And also, is it because Elaine Chao, like, took off for China when this happened that now, like, she's apparently, you know, glued to his side like a tumor?
3: She hasn't been glued to his side for, like, 30 years.
4: Yeah.
3: Would you want to do that?
2: Can I just say, I know that there's no, it's hard to pick one biggest scandal of our time because it's hourly at this point. But, oh, my God, all those people need to go to jail.
4: Yeah,
2: whoever isn't participating in this cover-up,
4: yeah.
2: right?
4: Yeah.
2: I mean, and God bless the, like, Aaron Parnasses of the world. Somebody posted about, they said, when he started surveilling, the hospital, suddenly, oh, Mitch has moved to a rehab center. Mm-hmm. It's just this, you can feel the panic and these, like, and these posts just sound so unbelievable. He's, fully dressed again and, oh, I'd like to make it to the picnic?
4: Whatever festival it
2: but
4: is.
2: But I'm not quite up to it. Like, he has a tummy ache and he's not, what's the word, Jody?
3: Alive?
2: Oh, dead. Yes.
4: Well, James Carville did a whole thing on his show. Did I do that?
2: Dogs are having a frenzy.
4: James Carville just had surgery and was in his bed and did a podcast.
2: Yeah. Yeah. No, it's it just gets fishier every time they do this, right?
4: It'll be interesting when they announce that he's no longer with us, because if it's like next Tuesday, it's a little soon.
2: Yeah, someone said, thoughts and or prayer, whatever, on Mitch's passing next week. Yeah.
3: I expect you to broadcast from your bed if you're recovering from a facelift or something.
2: Absolutely. Oh, I beg your pardon. I've had enough. There's no faces left.
3: No more? No more!
2: Oh, maybe for my film debut with Jody Hamilton. We have the Stephanie Miller Show has a correction. Because I heard on Bob Seska's show, because Jody Hamilton is a giver, she's a liberal helper, and she offered to co-star with me in Sexy Squirters 2, the porn film being shot at her house.
4: No, but it's Sexy Squirters 3 because we actually did Squirters 2.
2: I did not know that.
4: House.
2: I thought this was the sequel you were inviting me to do. You would do Gay for Pay. Girl on Girl.
4: I've already done it.
2: Porn.
3: Okay.
2: With me. Shush. I'm talking to my casting director. Now,
3: I have a question about your casting.
2: Chris, yes, what?
3: Are you a squirter?
4: Oh, it was hilarious talking to the actors.
2: No, but my girlfriends are. Listen, Jody,
4: well,
2: my point is,
4: LEI,
2: I thought
4: that
2: you were inviting me to do sex. And so the Stephanie Miller Show apologizes for the error. That has already been shot, so to speak. They already shot that entire load of film at Jody's house.
4: It was just ladies.
2: Sexy Squirters.
3: Lady film.
2: So this would be Sexy Squirters 3 yeah. We would be in.
4: Sexy Scuba
2: well,
4: Squirters
2: I appreciate
4: 3.
2: The offer. Yeah. And Bob Seska also said I had a, what did you say, superhero sinew strength.
4: Mm-hmm.
2: Because I, oh, Sam, you haven't heard this story yet. Bob Seska, he is, what did he say, 220, 6'4", mm-hmm. something like that.
3: He's yeah. very tall.
2: Yeah, exactly yeah. the same as Trump. And... I'm sorry. My eyes got lodged back in my head. Okay, they're back. where was I? I pulled his. When he got in the bike accident and fell into the brambles, I pulled him out by his yam sack. Mm-hmm. But he said I have superhuman because you were saying I'm like a 110. You know,
4: so
2: which
4: wet.
2: Is true. Yeah, 5'7", 110. And he said I have superhuman sinew strength. Mm-hmm. And then David said that I could win any bar fight. And I like that
4: I
2: legend.
4: Think so.
2: To just
3: have you even been near a bar fight?
2: That, not since I threw that one Girl Scout into the jukebox. No. That was pretty much if you're going to start a bar fight, you finish it, and that's the end of your career. All right. Anyway, thank you. I do have superhuman sinew strength. Thank you, Bob. All right, which is, I assume, why you cast me in Sexy Squirters 3.
3: That's a
2: Chris
3: certain,
2: would like us to stop saying
3: that's
2: that.
3: That's a certain kind of strength, though. That's not exactly yes. like sinew yeah. strength.
2: Yeah.
3: That's like...
2: Yeah. Right. Oh, like ping pong balls.
3: Yeah.
2: You know, show in Thailand.
3: Uh-huh.
2: I can do that, too. I have, I have sinew strength everywhere.
3: Okay, we're going to need to film this and post it on camera so that people can see this.
2: Yeah.
4: We need proof.
3: Yes.
2: Tight as a cat's ass.
3: We need proof.
2: Okay,
3: like, we need
2: listen.
3: Proof of Mitch McConnell.
5: Call the newspaper.
2: All right. See, this is how we know that we've been pushed too far. Karen said, when you make Rude Pundit duck off camera to laugh, you know
4: yeah.
2: you took it too far.
4: Oh, that was...
2: When you out-rude Rude...
3: My friend Zach yesterday texted me and said, you guys are raunchy today.
4: Yeah, you were.
2: I don't know what's happened. I don't know what has happened. I blame you.
3: I tried to stop it.
2: I know. Oh, well. However, Catherine said the absolute best part of yesterday's show was listening to Sam totally laugh his ass off at the pure comedy genius of Stephanie Miller. Sam is acclimating to the show brilliantly. Yeah, he is. Uh-huh. I need a little bit of support because of the constant buzz-killing, blocking, negative energy, no man
3: just
2: energy over there.
3: Just because I say I'm not sure you can say squirters doesn't
2: well,
3: mean
2: stop
3: I'm
2: stop saying it then. God. Okay. Oh, here's a booking tip for you, which I did not know. I don't know if this is true.
3: What?
2: Cinnamon Girl said, listening to an interview with Hunter Biden, he mentioned your neighbor Moby. It turns out Hunter lives near you. He and Moby got together for coffee. Get Hunter on.
4: I think he's been...
2: Moby, get up!
4: You want me to walk
3: he's
4: up there?
3: He's a musician. He's not up this early.
4: No, he's still up.
2: He's still up.
3: Yeah.
2: Let's go see if Hunter's there.
4: Should I knock on the door?
2: It's these three houses down. All right. All right. Okay, can I just say this really is becoming like my girlfriend lives in the Niagara Falls area? Cause he is such a liar, he's made his entire party liars.
3: McConnell.
2: No, Trump.
3: Oh, Trump.
2: Yeah,
3: okay.
2: Because I'm just saying, the senator says she's spoken with someone who spoke to McConnell. So it's a game of telephone, but also George Glass. My girlfriend lives. You haven't met her. You wouldn't know her. West Virginia Senator Shelley Caputo was confronted about her 84-year-old colleague's prolonged absence by a reporter. He said, do you have any idea what's going on with Mitch McConnell, what his condition is right now? Have you heard an update? Caputo said, well, I think, obviously, the public information, the information that I have, is that Senator McConnell is recovering, is healing, and is, I swear to God, that's the amount of us that are in this sentence, rehabilitation hospital. That's like a farm upstate, isn't it?
3: Yeah,
2: is he running free with
3: running
2: other
3: free.
2: With other senators
3: uh-huh.
2: his age?
3: Uh-huh.
4: Uh-huh.
3: He's running free with Senator Lindsey Graham.
4: There you go. In the same very
2: someone
4: warm
2: did,
4: place.
2: Or the two little girls, the children of the corn. Someone did Mitch and
4: oh, no, that's
2: Lindsay.
4: From The Shining.
2: Oh, from The Shining, and they're holding hands,
3: the
2: and they're
3: twins.
2: Like, don't go to the Senate offices late at night. It's Lindsay and Mitch and the little girl from The Shining's outfits. Oh, boy. Okay. Anyway, rehabilitation, huh? Yeah, that's it. That's a ticket. She said, I talked with somebody yesterday who visited him and said that he's clear-minded and just needs to get stronger. How about a little rehab video then? Is he in rehab? They said he's working with a physical therapist.
4: Yeah.
2: Could we see that? Could we see a little?
3: And not a face-tuned photo. of both.
2: Or is it the farm upstate where they're like, get the ball, Mitch. Mitch, come on. Go.
4: It's a little warmer where he probably is.
3: They're taking him water skiing.
2: Don't forget to turn. Okay. Was that an actual scene in Weekend at Bernie's, or did we
3: just
2: make that up?
3: No, it was a scene. Yeah, they took him water skiing.
2: Okay.
3: Yeah, and he kept hitting the buoys.
2: Because we did Weekend at Tammy Wynette's when the daughters were trying to dig her up and make more money off of her. Uh-huh. Yeah.
3: Yeah.
2: Okay.
3: They took her water skiing.
2: Hey, we should play that again in honor of Mitch McConnell.
3: Weekend at Tammy's would be in the computer.
2: Oh, fantastic. That was one of Carlos El Zarraqui's best performances as both of the Wynette daughters.
3: Yeah.
2: Yeah.
3: Here we go.
6: It's Tammy Wynette and her three daughters in Weekend at Tammy's.
7: Come on, Mama. You can still sing.
8: Help me prop her up. Come on, Mama.
7: Mama, come on.
8: Get up, Mama.
7: Make us some more money, Mama.
8: Put the guitar in her hand.
2: Oh, God.
7: Mama, you just ain't trying.
8: Strum, Mama, strum.
4: Strum,
7: Wee,
4: Mama, strum.
7: Mama, another road trip. Ain't this fun?
8: Mama, your turn to drive. You know, Mama's starting to stink here in the sun.
7: I know. Let's take her water skiing.
8: Yeah.
7: Go on, Mama.
8: You're doing great, Mama. Good.
7: I'm so happy since we dug Mama back up, ain't you?
8: Yeah, she's going to make us a lot more money.
7: Look out, Mama!
8: Don't forget to turn, Mama!
6: Weekend at Tammy's, coming soon to a theater near you.
2: Okay, can I just say, you did an excellent job on sound effects for that particular bit.
3: That's Carlos, what we had time before the show.
2: Yes,
3: because we were a nighttime show.
2: Carlos's Wynette daughters were just inspired, and your sound effects
3: were... You were the other.
2: Yes, I was.
3: You were the other
2: I was in the
3: daughter.
2: Role of the other, one of the Wynette daughters.
3: Uh-huh.
4: Because okay, your voice finish. Is really high.
2: Mama's begun to turn. We've been just quoting that for years. She'd begun to turn.
3: Like potato salad left in the sun.
2: Like potato salad. Uh-huh. Caputo did not identify who she said had spoken to McConnell in the hospital, nor did she specify when the visit
3: someone.
2: Took place. Yeah. You wouldn't know somebody. She's from the Niagara Falls area. You mm-hmm. wouldn't know. Yeah.
4: You wouldn't know her.
2: Would you like the official statement?
3: Oh, yeah. They released a statement.
4: Yes, they did.
2: It's already hilarious in the beginning. Mitch McConnell says.
4: Bless you.
2: Okay. Oh, thank you. Mitch McConnell says. Okay. He is continuing to recover from a fall that sent him to the hospital, announcing he won't be attending one of the biggest events in Kentucky's political world this weekend. The Kentucky senator shared a statement that he is working hard to get back to my full schedule of work in the Senate and in Kentucky, keeping up with the intense physical therapy for my doctor's orders. Oh, not just physical therapy, very intense.
3: Yeah.
2: He's doing like pommel horse and the parallel bars. Simone Biles will be like, wow, slow down.
3: Balance beam.
2: Yes. The senator shared a photo taken of him and his wife Elaine taken Sunday. Was it?
4: No.
2: Was it taken Sunday?
4: No.
2: But was it?
4: No.
2: Since his discharge from hospital care, he has maintained a strenuous course of physical therapy and rehabilitation, including multiple sessions a day designed to rebuild strength and reduce the risk of future falls. He's working out like you, Chris. He's there. I mean,
4: his floor routine is really
2: good.
4: He's
2: doing the whole, the
3: uneven bars.
2: The Pete Hegseth workout, He's doing that little dancey thing.
3: That could have been a video statement.
2: Yeah, it could have.
4: Could
2: That's have. Interesting. Mm-hmm. Yeah, it's interesting. Huh.
3: Every word of that could have been a video series.
2: Maybe he has, like, my mom had a Brownie Hawkeye camera. Maybe that's what he has. Like, they'd only take still photos. There's no such thing as video. Did you ever? Okay.
3: Every single phone now has
4: Mitch's.
3: A video camera.
4: He has a rotary
2: maybe he
4: phone.
2: Has, maybe he has the camera from the Flintstones. Maybe then maybe.
3: With a bird inside of it.
2: Maybe the bird died. Maybe the bird died.
3: That chisels a photo on the slate of stone. Yeah.
2: Okay. Either it's a union bird and it quit, you know, well, for demands, or it died.
3: And it looks at the camera and says, it's a living.
2: Right. You're funny today. So's Jody. It's
3: going to
2: be a show.
3: I wasn't funny yesterday. I insulted the entire city of Buffalo yesterday.
2: I know. What do you mean? Are the Sabres still around? Oh. How dare you? Look at Sam furiously trying to wrap us. He's like, old people are peppier than I thought. They're ornery. 21 minutes after the hour, this portion of the show brought to you by Chapter. Speaking of, I'm just saying Medicare, Jody, it's confusing. And I wanted to get a jump while my brain is still, 44 years old before I would get to the other age that would be close to the age where I would.
3: I'm 84 like Mitch McConnell.
2: That's right. That's right. Yeah. Okay.
4: Anymore?
2: Chapter. Is he?
4: Is he?
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0: It's true. All I want to do is ride my bicycle.
1: Aww.
0: And yet this show. Hi, good morning. Jody Hamilton is here from the Politics Bar.
1: This is how you can afford your bicycle.
2: Exactly.
0: That's right.
1: So you need to do this in order to do that.
0: Talky-talky, righty-righty.
1: Yeah,
0: okay.
1: Exactly.
0: Hey, you know what's great, Jody?
2: What?
0: It's just a complete parade of... I think it's like a Flintstones... Since we were talking about the Flintstones, a Flintstones background of war crimes, sex crimes, financial crimes, just layered... In endless layers, like is there more than a triple layer dip? Do they make dips with more?
1: Seven layer dip, which is so good.
2: So yummy.
0: Yes, this is the Washington Post headline. 67 boat strikes, 221 dead. The cocaine has not slowed, officials report. Keith says convicted criminal Donald Trump murdered 221 people for a publicity stunt. Okay, and then this one. Just let's plow through, shall we? During the Senate Judiciary Committee AG confirmation hearing, Senator Whitehouse questioned Blanche directly about the FBI undercover operation where Border Czar Tom Homan was recorded receiving 50.

0: $50,000 in cash from undercover agents. Remember that? Mm-hmm. How many crimes ago that was? Blanche said he knew nothing about it. Ah, he's the, what's the character on Hogan's Heroes? I know nothing. Yes, he's the Colonel Klink of the... Yeah, Blanche said he knew nothing about it. No hedge, flat-out denial. In September 2025, he and Patel announced the Holman matter was fully reviewed and the case was closed. Oh. Lying to Congress is a serious offense. Remember that?
1: Who's going to hold him accountable? Who is going to hold him accountable for that? Nobody!
0: It's a thing they do every day now. They lie to Congress. And it's just like, oh, well, next confirmation. Who's going to get confirmed today?
1: Start holding these people accountable. I'm sick of people on our side.
0: Stop yelling. Mommy's very fragile.
1: I'm sick of people on our side not holding these people to account.
2: How can we?
1: Find out a way. They always find out a way on the other side.
0: You are so yelly today.
1: Well, it's frustrating.
0: All right. Mommy has a headache in her eye. And so many more crimes to get through. 29 minutes after the hour, Stephanie Miller Show.

0: I'm Rick Smith, and this is Labor History in 2. On this day in labor history, the year was 1913. That was the day 9,000 copper miners in the Keweenaw region of Upper Peninsula, Michigan, went out on strike. Organized by the Western Federation of Miners, the strike raged on for over 8 months, witnessing devastating tragedy in a Christmas Day fire and ending in bitter defeat. The strike was waged over basic issues like the 8-hour day, higher wages, mine safety, and union recognition. But strikers were also fed up with the company's paternalism and intrusion into their personal lives. They also worried for their jobs with the introduction of labor-saving machinery. The Western Federation of Miners succeeded early on in shutting down the mines, but the copper barons wouldn't budge. By August, many mines reopened with scab labor. Later that month, deputies shot 2 strikers dead and wounded 2 others as they returned home from attempting to collect strike benefits. The incident became known as the Seaberville Massacre. Striking miners were absolutely devastated when on Christmas Day, 73, mostly children, were trampled to death during a Christmas party and benefit at the Italian Hall in Calumet. Witnesses remembered seeing a man with a Citizens Alliance button just moments before someone yelled fire that caused the stampede. Soon after the Italian Hall disaster, Western Federation of Miner President Charles Moyer was shot by a Citizens Alliance mob, then loaded, bleeding, onto a train bound for Chicago. By April, the union was broke, the strike was broken, and the miners resolved to return to work. Bosses would only rehire strikers once they had turned in their union cards. The copper mines in the region would finally be organized some 30 years later in a campaign led by Mine Mill during the years 1939 to 1943. Labor History in 2 brought to you by the Illinois Labor History Society and The Rick Smith Show. For more information, go to laborhistoryin2.com.
1: Welcome to Code WAC, where we break down how our healthcare system really works, what it means for you, and how we can make it better for everyone. I'm your host, Brenda Gazar. For many Americans, getting the right medical care isn't just about what their doctors recommend. It's also about what their insurance company is willing to cover. So what happens when those two don't agree? And why can it be so difficult for patients to fight back? Attorney Lisa Cantor has spent more than 2 decades helping patients challenge health insurance denials. Her cases have ranged from eating disorders to life-threatening cancers, giving her a firsthand look at how insurers make coverage decisions and the consequences when they favor profits over patients.
2: I just settled a case not too long ago with a young woman who went in for her regular mammogram. They saw something suspicious and thought she had breast cancer. And then when they did the follow-up x-ray, they found a huge thymic tumor in her chest, which was affecting both her heart and her lungs. This again was a Kaiser case. Not only could they not find a surgeon to take it out, so she had to go out of network and pay for the surgeon, but then when she wanted radiation, and she actually was at a well-known cancer site around the country, and they recommended proton beam therapy because they were radiating right near her heart and her lungs, and Kaiser again denied it.
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0: The Democrats have become a party of freaks, weirdos, losers, and crazies. But you can't laugh it off because it's deadly serious. When you give these people power, everything you know and love in this world falls apart. You have chaos, corruption, decay, violence, poverty.
1: Oh, wow. That'd be bad if we had corruption suddenly, wouldn't it?
2: Yeah.
1: We wouldn't know what to how to recognize that. Or poverty. So imagine if everything cost way too much for any of us to afford. That would be awful. Mm-hmm. Okay, that is a Stephen Miller, by the way, who looks like, who is it that said, like, Nosferatu, the blobfish?
2: Yes.
1: Yeah, that's what he looks like. Yes. Looks like he sleeps in a coffin or upside down in a cave. But okay, what do you say? We liberals all look like freaks and weirdos. And okie doke. We've frequently said on this show, of course, that Pete Buttigieg, like, no one's better at going on Fox News.
2: He's great.
1: Gavin Newsom. There are so many Democrats that, you know, really know, that are fighters.
3: Right.
1: That know how to, you know, make our case.
3: Speak the language of,
1: right.
3: of the Fox News audience in order to sell our story.
1: Yeah. Mayor Mamdani is unbelievably charming.
3: Yeah. Yeah.
1: And, you know, so this, of course, they played this clip on Morning Joe this morning. This is, I guess she's the head of the Democratic Socialists.
3: She's the co-chair of the DSA. Her name is Megan Romer.
1: So she went on Fox News.
3: On Fox News Sunday with Shannon Bream.
1: Yes. Mm-hmm. So, Jody, you tell me if you think this is helpful. Take a listen.
4: On. Okay, so we're going to put up on the screen a few of the things that are part of your platform, and I want to ask you, just give me sort of a true or false on these. Abolish the Senate.
2: True.
4: Okay, replace the presidency and Supreme Court as we now know them.
2: Yep.
4: Abolish ICE.
2: Absolutely.
4: Abolish borders and give amnesty to anyone currently in the U.S. illegally.
2: As a long-term plan, yep.
4: Defund the Pentagon.
2: Absolutely.
4: Abolish prisons, at least in large part.
2: Yeah, again, that as part of a long-term program, yeah.
4: Okay, so no prisons. Government or public ownership of most large corporations.
2: Yeah, absolutely.
4: Okay, so then let's go back through some of those then. Abolish the Senate.
3: Okay, then they talk
1: okay,
3: deeper.
1: Just go over it again, yeah, because Fox News loves this,
3: right.
1: Of course. This is exactly what they're going to keep feeding, right? Okay, that person should not go on Fox News. A lot of other Democrats.
3: She's the co-chair of the party.
1: But, you know, it was like the two, I don't know who they were, that were, like, laughing. They were the ones that apparently vetted Graham Plattner, and they were, like, laughing about it, about the lack of vetting. Like, in this, like, if you've looked at all of this polling and how far ahead Democrats are on every issue, oh, dear God, let's not blow this. I mean, again, Mayor Mamdani, let's just take one thing. By the way, so he said yesterday, today I am proud to announce a collection of essential staples that will be predictably 30% cheaper at all five of our city-run grocery stores. This core set of goods will include all fresh produce, meat, seafood, along with 20 other essential items like cheese, milk, and bread.
2: That's great.
1: Yes. I believe you poo-pooed this idea, but he's
2: those
1: doing
2: are food deserts where these are.
1: Right. He's doing stuff that is helping real people with real costs and stuff.
3: And I didn't just poo-poo it. I gave you a reason why I thought it wasn't the best idea. Well, and I gave you
1: a
3: substitute idea.
1: OK, but I understand. But what I'm saying is, what did he say? How many did he say? Five. He's trying it in five places. Mm-hmm. And I feel like that's what people want, is just people trying real solutions to help with real problems. Yeah. I mean, because they're going to scream socialism or communism
2: anyway.
1: Until. Right.
2: They called Biden a socialist.
1: Right. Yeah. They called Obama a socialist all the time.
2: It's so people younger than 50.
1: But I'm telling you, they're going to play that clip from Fox News forever and ever.
3: Of course they are.
1: And it's...
3: It got traction on MS Now this morning.
1: So...
3: This clip is going to be played everywhere.
1: Yeah.
3: And so we have to figure out a way to battle it.
1: Here's the point. According to this another post here, according to a state regime media, known as CBS, their poll says only 13% of people are saying Trump's policies are making them better off financially. This is a new low. It shouldn't be a surprise because this could have easily been predicted in the early parts of last year. But I still want to know the 13% of MAGA cultists that think they're better off, because that's absolutely...
2: They're wealthy.
1: Yeah, right, I suppose, right?
2: That's it, they're just wealthy.
1: Yeah, I mean, and oh my God, if we could say, speaking of clips we should use, what's his name? All of these guys, Rick Spott and John Kennedy's worth like millions of dollars about them going on TV and lecturing us on how we should, you know, pull up our bootstraps through this and, you know, blah, blah, blah. And it just, you literally go, you know, every time you see one of these guys that are millionaires telling us how, you know, we should sacrifice a little bit and blah, blah, blah. So anyway, it's a debate we're going to continue to have, obviously, in the Democratic Party. But, you know, I was like, oh, man. And of course, you know, she was central casting for what Fox wants you to think a crazy liberal looks like. And it just, they're going to play that on an endless loop. And I just get afraid, Jody. How many people have now in two elections voted so far against their own self-interest?
2: Because more than two elections. But because it started in 1980.
1: Because of ridiculous fear-mongering, they're eating the dogs and cats and their caravans are coming again. And people go,
3: For her, it wasn't like they just pulled a random liberal off the streets and put her on camera. Right. She is the co-chair of the Democratic Socialists of America. Right. She is their spokesperson.
1: Yeah.
3: So she has weight just by being that.
1: Yeah. I mean, again, I hate these labels, Jody, you know what I mean? But, like, I love what Mayor Mamdani's doing so far in New York. Obviously, I voted for Elizabeth Warren. You know, like, and she's for El Sayed in Michigan. Mm-hmm. Like I said, we had Cliff Schechter on. Who doesn't like El Sayed? I don't know any of these other two candidates. I only knew Mallory McMorrow, you know. But
3: and you're not voting for any of these people.
1: Michigan voters will make their choice.
2: Right.
1: You know, I mean, it's so, anyway, I just think this debate is going to get uglier because that's what happens before midterms, right? Here's what I do know is we should all just listen to Rosie O'Donnell because she was knew Trump for 11 billion years in New York. And God bless her. I'm glad she's home and speaking out.
5: I really do blame Mark Burnett and the producers of The Apprentice for selling a lie to the American public, for selling that show as fact when it was fiction, and pretending that this man, this mediocre man, was somehow a leading businessman in the country. It is the biggest load of crap, and he's so easy to see through that I find it very unbelievable that people can't see him for who he is, even with 34 felonies,
6: right?
5: Convictions.
1: Oh, by the way, I forgot I mentioned Cliff Schechter. We're having Dino Badala on today, so I will have an opportunity to be called a Jew hater.
2: Yeah.
1: Yeah, because when Cliff was on, I got called an anti-Muslim bigot, so for letting Cliff speak.
2: Right.
1: So now I'm going to let Dean speak, and, you know.
2: There you go.
1: Clearly, I am obvious anti-Semitic, obviously. Okay.
3: Well, you just step in it every day of the week, don't you?
1: I'm barely done with my Sophie Cunningham mess. Oh, Lord. All right, go on.
3: I'm the one who's booking these people, so really, you should put it all on me.
1: Yeah, obviously. Chris thinks controversy sells, Sam. He gives me a fresh plate. It's like he puts down fresh cement every morning. Here, step here. It'll be fine. Oh, now what did I do?
3: Okay. For people like this, I always consult with you first. Do you want so-and-so on?
1: No, I have no idea what he's doing behind my back. Okay, here's some more. Rosie O'Donnell.
5: I can't wait for that female reporter to shut him up the next time he says something. Well, how about a right to his face? You pedophile. Hmm. Who do you think you are? That's what I would say to him.
1: Yeah, Caitlin Collins, I don't know if you saw her on Daily Show, but she was great.
2: She was.
1: And that's what a reporter should be, where she said, you know, I don't want the story to be about me.
3: No.
1: I don't want it to be about my reaction. I want it to be about him not answering the question that I asked.
3: Yeah, Trump is trying to make it about Caitlin Collins.
1: Yeah.
3: And she's not letting him.
1: Oh, my God.
3: She's smarter than him.
1: She has way more composure than I ever would. I agree with Rosie.
3: She's only 35.
1: Huh?
3: She's only 35.
1: 34.
3: 34.
1: I, yeah.
3: I didn't have that much composure at 34. Yeah. You're that age, aren't you?
7: Yeah, I am.
1: Oh, I will never have that much composure. In fact, I'm unraveling more as I get older. The less, you know, you have to give, right, Jenny?
2: Yeah, absolutely.
1: Yeah.
2: You've got a jar of them.
1: Now that I'm 40.
2: Four.
1: Thank you.
3: Sam, at that age, why haven't you covered the White House for 6 years now?
1: Yeah, Sam.
2: Yeah.
7: Because I'm right here with you guys.
2: Poor life decisions.
1: Sam cursing his life. I took a wrong turn somewhere.
2: At Albuquerque.
1: Uh-huh. Yeah, it's Albuquerque. It's where everyone takes that wrong turn. Okay, more Rosie real quick.
5: After reading Project 2025, I knew what the plan was, and sad to say that they've utilized and, you know, they've accomplished many of their horrific goals of what to turn this country into. And, you know, the first time was tame Trump, and now we have, you know, demented maniac Trump. And it's a terrifying position that the nation is in.
1: God, you remember when Hillary said, I'm the last thing standing between you and the apocalypse. Oh, my God. She was right about everything. Can I just say, too, I think he lies every time he speaks now. Like, literally, there's an
2: oh, yeah.
1: And you know when it's a sir story.
2: Oh, it's definitely not true.
1: Trump just told a story of how even he needed to show ID before voting in Florida, and the poll worker felt bad, saying, "Even me, I went to vote, sir. May I see your identification, sir? I'm so embarrassed." As someone said, didn't he mail in his ballot? Why let facts get in the way of a good story?
3: He
1: famously said he voted by mail, and now there's a dear sir story, tears in your eyes, asking me for ID. I'm like, and I don't know what percentage of his base still believes any of this. Right?
2: It's 13 just, at
3: yeah,
2: least.
3: Yeah, 13. That's his approval rating.
1: Oh, God. Karen in Chicago. Hello, Karen.
6: Oh, my goodness. Good morning. Yeah, the DSA co-chair, thank you for serving up on a silver platter their ads that they're going to run against Democrats in the midterms. I love Jody Hamilton and the FDR Democrats. I think that we need to continue to focus on the common ground, the core issues that people actually care about. What I say to my left-leaning nieces and nephews when they make statements like burn it all down, which it seems like this is kind of where they're going with it and they wrote it down, I always ask them, well, what are you going to replace it with? You know, we have an infrastructure. I mean, it just seems like, you know, we can do it the easy way or we can do it the hard way. You use the infrastructure that you have and you elect people that are going to get you closest to your destination. You know, you don't burn it all down and then start over, because who's going to get to say what it looks like? Who's and are we going to take up arms against one against the other and have a full-on civil war about this? I mean, it just seems to me very reckless. And, yeah, I mean, they clearly are not media ready, these folks.
3: You're telling me.
1: And, you know, I'm sorry. I am suspicious of people like Fetterman that go on Fox News and give them exactly what they want in terms of Democrat bashing. And this is the same thing. It's bashing the Democratic establishment. That's what they're looking for.
3: Yeah, and
1: that's why, by the way, I never get invited back.
3: Well, there you go. I may get in trouble for this, but
1: oh, dear.
3: I think we also need to stop putting people with orange hair and weird glasses on as our spokespeople, because...
1: Sam, don't encourage him. Do not laugh at him.
3: I mean...
1: Do not laugh. I understand he's the class bully, but
3: I'm being a little serious here, because that is the only thing that people on the other side will talk about and point to and say, look how crazy they are. Oh. Look how weird they are.
1: I loved Alan Colmes to death. He was the nicest, one of the nicest men in radio, did his show many times. But, you know... Chris, you always say Fox is a very visual, you know, it's why
3: television
1: all
3: is
1: the
3: a visual
1: blondes
3: thing.
1: Are these beautiful and like, made up, you know, but they, you know, it you were saying like the casting, they want, you know, back when this started, Sean Hannity's the big, you know, rugged, handsome guy. And they wanted somebody that looks like to them, a central casting, weak liberal.
3: They had ugly liberals on, especially.
1: Okay, I don't want to use that word. What I'm saying is, to them, what central casting looks for, like, weak or,
3: on their panel shows, all of the conservatives were gorgeous. The liberals they had on were not.
1: Yeah.
3: That's what they did.
1: Okay. Jody, I would like to have a little feminist frenzy with you, if you don't mind, just to balance things out.
2: Sure.
1: I agree with Lainey, who said Kamala Harris running for president is not breaking news, and no one should be surprised that the person who received more votes in 2024, 75 million, than Obama did in 2008, who got 69 million, would want another shot at getting the job. Again, we're going to have these fights, socialist establishment Dems, this, that, blah, blah, blah, but we're entitled to a primary.
2: Yeah.
1: And you know... We've had the conversation over and over. A lot of us are afraid, like, I don't know how racist, still sexist, homophobic, anti-Semitic, like, when we're looking at candidates, right? Like, I don't know, you know, but we're going to have to have that conversation and have a primary. So, you know, but trying to, like, rule people out immediately, I think just this, especially this early, just makes my head explode. Sam, could I have my nostalgia music? Because I just... Jody, would you like to feel super old with me?
2: Sure.
1: Yeah. Let's see. Jerry posted, I'm so old, I remember when the library had card catalogs. You had to find a little card in a drawer before you could find the book.
2: Mm-hmm. I remember that.
1: Yes.
2: Dewey Decimal System. Mm-hmm.
1: Uh-huh. Leslie posts, I'm in an Ulta, and Madonna's Express Yourself came on, and two of the sales girls discussed how they like this song and how it's played a couple times in the store, and they need to find out what it was and who sang it, and I shall now be slowly walking into the sea. Okay. is this new singer named Madonna? Oh, my God. Have you heard her? Okay. Wah, wah. I may be too old to be alive now. Okay, 49.
3: But you're only 40 what?
1: Four. Yeah, I'm an old 44. An old soul. 44 minutes. No, it's not. It's 49 minutes.
3: Oh, my God.
1: If I were 44, I would know it's not 44 minutes
3: after. Said the 64-year-old.
1: Oh, you are a bastard person today of the highest order.
3: I'm incorrigible.
1: 49 minutes after the hour.
2: Christopher Louise.
1: This portion of the show brought to you by Quince. And I got cute tops. And Men's Wear, right?
3: Yep.
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0: 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Oh, my God, I can't say enough. I can't make eye contact with Sam because he doesn't have air conditioning. 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
0: 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The code is Stephanie. 56 minutes after the hour, I was just telling Chris Jodidia, it's rolling in. The DSA is not the problem. It's the pearl-clutching status quo. Democrats joining in the attack. Okay, whatever we just played, that was not helpful.
1: No.
0: And by the way, some of us, like, abolish ICE, yes. Maybe take that down to the studs and start over.
1: Abolish the Senate? Yeah. Absolutely not. Sorry.
0: But it's like, she just went to every extreme that makes it so easier for them to cast
1: right.
0: us as
1: exactly.
0: all being like...
1: It's not helpful. And I'm not clutching any...
0: Yeah, like, and by the way, there's something
1: pearls.
0: Sprinkled in there I agree with. We've all said expand the court.
2: Absolutely.
0: Yes. Expand the Supreme Court. But it's just, it's anyway.
1: I'm not sure defunding the Pentagon is going to leave us any safer either.
0: There
1: are some reforms that need to happen.
0: No more unnecessary wars,
1: right.
0: which is what Trump ran on.
1: Absolutely.
0: And lied about. Yeah. Mm-hmm. Like this, for instance, Ryan says, Trump, I completely rebuilt our military. Also Trump, it's Biden's fault we have no weapons. MAGAs, are you seriously this dumb? Let me
2: yes.
0: answer that. Yes, they are that that dumb.
2: Yep.
0: And that's the only reason, apparently, we paused in our latest unnecessary, ridiculous wars, because we're out of ammunition, because nobody right. planned anything.
1: Right. And it's insulting to say that we're clutching war pearls when we disagree with what that one woman says. That's
0: right.
1: an insult.
0: Right, right.
1: God.
0: Well,
1: F you.
0: Okay.
1: Whoever that was.
0: I'm just saying, we need to be a big tent. That's going to include different types of people in different states. And yeah,
1: okay. I'm not feeling well today, so I'm ornery.
0: I know. Oh, look, little fella. Steve is on your side. Steve in Vermont.
1: Aw. Hi, Steve.
3: Hey, Chris. I am on your side.
1: Thank
3: because
1: you.
3: I hear from a corporate Democrat, my friend, how, if we fight like them, we're getting in the mud. And that's not right. We got to hold our heads higher and hold ourselves to a higher standard.
0: Oh, no,
3: I think that's crap.
0: Yeah, I think even Michelle Obama's done
1: yeah,
0: with
1: exactly.
0: that.
1: Yeah, exactly.
0: She's done with the going high.
1: Yeah. We need to fight in the mud.
0: Yeah. Okay, 58 minutes after the hour. We have Charlie Pierce coming up. We have Dino Badala all on the Stephanie Miller Show.

0: gosh, Vince, the Crash Dummy Museum is something. And to think all this has helped people learn to buckle their safety belts.
1: Yeah, like this. The crypt of Toot Toot Car driving across the common.
0: What's that he's covered in?
1: Looks like a fender. Talk about getting wrapped up in your work.
0: Hey, Vince, out here, the world's first airbag.
1: A fine example of pop art.
0: And look, the Moaning Lisa.
1: Yeah, well, crashing the walls long enough, I guess it'll take the smile off anybody's face.
0: Vince, look at this vase covered in tiny dummy drawings. Do you think it's Baroque?
1: Why, did you break it?
0: Hey, Vince, do you think we'll ever end up in a museum?
1: Let's hope, Lair. When everybody in this great country of ours finally learns that buckling up can save their lives, then our job will be done.
0: And with luck, they'll put us here, right next to the Venus to lots of miles on her.
2: Hey, it's your ceiling vent, so I'm dripping. Could be the rain, could be the upstairs bathroom. Yikes. You could hire the guy your neighbor recommended, but I'm pretty sure that's just his cousin. Do we know if he's licensed, or does he just own a ladder?
3: 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We know homes. 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
5: Critics are concerned the deal could pave the way for other countries in the Middle East to want to acquire nuclear arms.
6: Trump signed deal to help Saudi Arabia begin enriching uranium. The U.S. oil industry knew of methane's danger to the climate and lied about it to the public, documents show. Plus,
7: warmer temperatures are impacting our food and the safety of our food.
6: Climate change has a role in the national outbreak of explosive diarrhea.
8: All of that crap news and more straight ahead from BradBlog.com. I'm Brad Friedman.
6: And I'm Desi Doyen.
8: Stand by for 6 minutes of independent green news, politics, analysis, and snarky comment.
9: Trump went on to threaten Canada with more tariffs due to the wildfire smoke.
10: You got
9: to
10: stop these fires from coming in and, you know, poisoning our air.
11: Are you sure you want America to set a precedent for paying for pollution? I feel like your pals at Pesticide Microplastic Death Diarrhea Lettuce Inc. might have other ideas.
8: Yep, they would. This is your Green News Report. Okay, Desi Doyen, it looks like Donald Trump has a new way to, let's say, complicate the Iran war. What do you got for us today?
6: Well, first, as you say, there is still no end in sight for Donald Trump's war on Iran. The Strait of Hormuz remains effectively closed. So naturally, Trump on Wednesday signed a new nuclear agreement with Saudi Arabia.
8: This will totally work.
6: That will allow the kingdom to enrich uranium for civilian reactors, which is also the path to a nuclear weapon. Trump's Saudi deal also limits international inspections. Critics warn that the deal raises nuclear proliferation risks in the Middle East. So, yes, for those keeping track, basically Trump started a war with Iran, claiming it was to prevent them from enriching uranium, while he is permitting Saudi Arabia to enrich uranium.
8: Well, we don't have any reason to not trust Mohammed bin Salman. He's never proven to be a threat to anyone.
6: Well, anyway, here in the U.S., the nation is going through the largest cyclosporiasis outbreak ever recorded, with more than 4,000 confirmed cases of explosive diarrhea. And as we go to air, the FDA has not definitively traced the source. Public health experts warn that higher temperatures and repetitive long-lasting heat waves caused by climate change are creating ideal conditions for cyclospora to thrive. Studies increasingly tie the surge in outbreaks of illnesses linked to cyclospora, E. coli, West Nile virus, Vibrio, and other pathogens to man-made climate change because it is expanding their range.
8: Not Vibrio.
6: Food safety attorney Bill Marler on CBS warns we are not prepared.
12: There's a lot of studies that are coming out now that are showing that certain pathogens like E. coli, Salmonella, Campylobacter are adapting better to a heated environment than we are. We've got to adapt. And right now, FDA and the industry is being caught flat-footed.
8: Not Campylobacter.
6: In other news, the oil and gas industry has known since at least the 1960s that methane is an extremely potent greenhouse gas. They knew it was dangerous to the climate, and they knew that their operations have been releasing far more methane gas than the companies have officially reported.
8: You don't say.
6: That's according to internal industry documents revealed by the nonprofit Center for Climate Integrity. And instead of repairing methane leaks to reduce their climate impacts, the oil and gas industry chose instead to spend millions of dollars to deceive the public and policymakers, including advertising and influencer campaigns selling the myth of natural gas as clean, in part to quell competition from cleaner, cheaper electric appliances. They also spent millions on relentless lobbying to overturn even mild rules aimed at reining in their methane pollution. Meanwhile, The Guardian reports that new polling shows that amid a summer of repetitive record-shattering heat waves, punishing drought, and deadly floods, a majority of U.S. voters now increasingly link extreme weather to the climate crisis.
8: Good.
6: 61% of likely American voters say extreme weather events are becoming more frequent, including 46% of Republicans. That despite efforts by Donald Trump, his administration, and elected Republicans to deny climate change as a con job and a hoax. Finally, some good news for Europe. In June, solar energy became the European Union's largest single source of electricity, generating more power than nuclear, natural gas, and wind energy.
8: Wow.
6: And for the first time ever, solar power in Europe now accounts for more than a quarter of all European electricity.
8: That's not just good news for Europe. That's good news for the entire globe. For much more on all of these stories and the ones we couldn't get to today, check out our website at greennews.bradblog.com. I'm Brad Friedman.
6: And I'm Desi Doyen.
8: And this has been your Green News Report.
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0: You know, I've covered Trump for 10 years. And so I've listened to pretty much all of his speeches for 10 years, with very little exception. And so I actually think it's helpful for other people to be able to listen to them in their entirety, which people really don't that much these days. In the room, I think I was not surprised when he insulted me. That happens pretty regularly inside the Oval Office. Yes. This is just a bigger venue where it was happening. Mm-hmm. What was most surprising to me was the room was filled with a lot of his staffers, his cabinet, his allies, Republicans in Congress. It was so quiet in the room during the president's remarks.
1: Yeah.
2: Caitlin Collins on Daily Show, she was great. But yes, they all hate him. We all, seriously, Jody, like they all know what a complete jerk he is. Mm-hmm. It's just, it's an extraordinary moment in time we're in, you know. And by the way, Ana Navarro, lifelong Republican, but talking about Trump, talking about anybody's looks, right?
3: His ankles are like the size of tree trunks. His hands are completely bruised, and there's some mismatched makeup. He's got some weird-ass scab on the side of his neck where probably an IV tube goes in.
4: She could be describing any Fox liberal.
2: Louise.
4: Except for Jessica Tarlov.
2: Yes. Okay. She's fantastic.
4: I love her.
2: Okay. I was trying to remember the... it's one of our favorite liberal blogs. It's a really nice piece when I was on Hannity about, you know, liberals that are allowed to go on Fox News. You know, they were talking about how great Pete Buttigieg is and people that can articulate, you know, our side. And they said, and now we add to that list Stephanie Miller, but she will never be invited back, to which they were correct.
4: Haven't been invited back yet.
2: No. Yes. Oh, by the way, heroes of a democracy. Sam, we have that somewhere. We forgot to tell you about it. Yeah, there are. We need more than ever, right? Heroes of a democracy. Right, Jody? Mm-hmm. Do it. You know you want to do it.
5: I'm not doing it.
6: Our nation from the clutches of fascist idiocracy, we proudly present Heroes of Democracy.
2: Christina says apparently white Americans in Minneapolis are putting Mexican flags on their trucks, so ICE agents waste time pulling them over. They call it ice fishing.
5: I have
2: nicely
5: two Mexican
2: done.
5: Flags on the back of my car.
2: Do you? Good
5: I
2: for
5: do.
2: You.
5: Yeah.
2: Well, you are a, say it with me. All right, fine. You're not playing
5: I'm your
2: today.
5: Elder.
2: You're not playing with me today.
4: I should put one of those like really tall flags on my bike.
2: Yes.
4: A Mexican flag.
2: There you go. Yeah. Okay. Chris says, just remember wind turbines in the middle of the ocean give you cancer, but giant buzzing data centers right next door to you are exactly what Patriot Jesus died for.
5: Yep.
2: By the way, a lot of protesters at Trump's thing yesterday about data centers, and also another hero of democracy, the guy that yelled pedophile protector at
5: there.
2: Trump. Nicely done, sir.
4: I tried to get
2: Viva
4: that.
2: La resistance.
4: I tried to get that audio, but you couldn't
2: hear
4: him.
2: It. Yeah. Trump heard it, though, and that's the important thing.
4: Yes, he did.
5: That's all that matters.
2: And he called him a communist, because that's all they have now, mm-hmm. right? This is why we were saying some of the stuff that this head of whatever the, you know, Democratic Socialist group said were just not helpful, because it makes it easier for them to cast us as whatever, communists. And meanwhile, Trump's the one that's taking over companies as long as he gets a piece of it. Mm-hmm. That's like the definition of communism, right?
5: Mm-hmm.
2: I go. Okay. Ross says in federal court, the orange lunatic is getting hit with instant karma as a judge has ordered him to turn over all of his financial records from his various entities in the lawsuit he filed against the BBC.
5: Mm-hmm. That lawsuit will be dropped very soon, I imagine.
2: Yeah. Isn't that weird how he suddenly, suddenly drops stuff like that the minute he hits discovery? Can I just say, too, Chris, I don't even know if we covered this just because it's gotten to be so normal. Was it 40 posts in a row? I think it was. Was it Sunday night? AI.
4: I gave you that story yesterday.
2: AI.
4: Yeah.
2: Like,
5: yeah.
2: I. How many of these episodes would you put your parent in a home? Like he's. Yeah, it's him pulling George Washington up from Mount Rushmore and
5: President Kennedy.
2: Yes, but 40 in a, okay.
4: You could tell he was feeling down and needed an ego boost.
2: Bruno said the description of what Trump is going through is spot on. Many historians and medical experts describe Hitler's final days in similar terms, noting Hitler's behavior in the final months of World War II involved extreme mood swings, grandiose delusions, erratic outbursts.
4: erratic outbursts?
2: Oh, sorry. Oh, that may turn my own stomach. erratic outbursts. These fluctuations were heavily induced by severe physical decline. And it was, I think it was, they were reacting to a posting from Shallow State saying Trump having hypomanic episodes of the past 2 hours, post after post after post. I count about 60 of them, mostly images, many of them AI, all his trademark pathologies, all his underlying themes, malice, grievance, division, entitlement. He is a simmering stew of agitation, rage, and desperation. His disordered brain is filled with paranoid fantasies of revenge, along with fantastical visions of regaining his grandiosity. Anyway, he goes on, but it's stuff we've heard, you know, George Conway, Mary Trump, many Absolutely. Others have talked about that. And I guess there is no, like, when will it be enough for Republicans to go, oh, my God, this guy is clearly, I mean, what do you call it? Rosie O'Donnell said, again, unvarnished truth.
3: Here's He's Rosie. A man with no moral fiber. He's a man who is a narcissistic, mentally ill. I really believe he has a severe mental illness, untreated. And he's so physically addled by his illnesses now, by his frontal temporal lobe dementia. And everyone's pretending, you know, for Mark Rubio to say, I've never seen him sleep during a meeting. People have willful blindness when it comes to him.
2: Yeah. When he's finishing up Shallow State, he said he hates being trapped and stuck in Iran. He hates that Epstein won't go away. He hates being told his speech at the dinner was inappropriate. He hates that his name needed to come off a building. He hates that musical artists canceled from his show. He hates losing in court. He especially hates his own mortality. Neither you nor I can ever feel the kind of frenzied fear and fanaticism that now that Trump feels now. This is a man who knows he's in his final chapter, who's confounded. That he and all he is, all that he ever said he was, his lifetime of secrets and lies and false constructs is vulnerable to exposure. How can he possibly sit still? How can he sleep? Who can he trust? Malignant narcissists decline, always get worse. It's always messy, and they never want to go down alone. How many people have said that, Jody?
1: Oh, yeah.
2: He's going to take us all down with him. I mean, that's what it feels like
1: He's
2: right
1: gonna
2: now.
1: He's going to try, that's for sure.
2: Yeah. Let's hear one more Rosie O'Donnell. Fantastic.
3: When I saw he got the Republican nomination, I was positive that he would not win. I was positive. We were not going to elect the man who led an insurrection against the United States, who's a convicted sexual rapist. You can't say rapist, you'll get in trouble. Well, CBS got in trouble. They capitulated. Right. They did exactly what Stephen Colbert said they did. They gave him a bribe. Hmm. And it's unforgivable.
2: Yeah. And one last one, Rosie.
3: Watching what ICE has done all over this country, the concentration camps that are being built, the perpetual lies that he tells, the bullying, the blackmail of universities, of television networks and studios, the grifting billions of dollars for the last 18 months in broad daylight because the illegitimate Supreme Court gave him a get out of jail free card forever.
2: Yeah. I need my apology music again because for some reason, Jody, I allow Chris to speak. Stacky says, dear Stephanie Miller, you are so pretty and Chris is so wrong. Chris Lavoie, Buffalo isn't exactly a thriving metropolis. As of April this year, Buffalo, New York has the second hottest housing market, according to Zillow. Our cultural scene is second to none. We have amazing food. People are the best. Come check us out. Summer's here. Gorgeous. Yeah, I don't recommend winter, but...
4: I don't think anybody in their right mind would recommend winter in Buffalo.
2: But, and the Sabres still exist.
4: Yes, they do. But the highest population that Buffalo has ever had was in the 50s.
2: You've killed random people on this show. You've never killed entire hockey teams.
4: I thought they might have moved somewhere.
2: No, they did not. In a totally unrelated story, Mitch McConnell. Someone said the same thing. The new Mitch McConnell photo was a copy and paste of the last one, just a new shirt.
1: Yeah. It's the worst AI change or Photoshop change.
4: Probably the same newspaper that's sitting in front of them.
1: It's a fake headline on it, too.
2: Why do they... Who is advising? Like, they keep making it worse. Like,
4: Yeah, it's working. We don't know if he's dead or alive. Or, what they're doing is working, unfortunately.
2: Yeah. Oh, look, here's all the AI images. Yeah, Trump posted 44 times in 6 hours with AI images. The man is not well. Oh, that's the one with... Yeah, and then he's also in a boat, and I... Okie dokie. This last one, hold on. Someone posted the first journalist in the presidential press pool to answer Trump's who are you with these nuts deserves a prize. I regret not studying journalism and missing this opportunity. Come on. Somebody do it.
4: Can you say that on the air?
1: Yeah.
4: These nuts?
2: Yes.
1: Why not?
2: Well, you just repeated it. I don't get you. Maggie in Massachusetts. Hello, Maggie.
7: Hello, all.
2: Hi.
7: Just a quick comment on socialism.
2: Yes.
7: Harry Truman defined it perfectly 75 years ago. It's the scare word Republicans throw at anything that helps everyone, not
2: exactly.
7: just the rich.
2: Yes. You know. Yes. Remember how about they called Obama that every friggin' day, Jody?
1: And Biden.
2: Right? Yeah. I mean, trying to give you health care. Oh, my God. Oh, my God. Catherine in Chicago. Hello, Kath.
8: Hi. Good morning, everybody. Hi, chat. Doobie-doo. There's a general theme that we all need to keep in mind now, especially from this wretched, poor excuse of an administration, that abuse is the epidemic of our time. For decades at minimum, it has been condoned, ignored, sanitized, and even made fun of at every facet and category of society, from the smallest level to the highest level, in every situation possible. Get the abusers out.
2: Yes, it is true. And then
8: Thank you very much.
2: We can start over other complaints. Yes, lots of people reposting the picture of Mitch McConnell and lovely Elaine Chao. She said, I like how Mitch McConnell always looks the same no matter how long he's been dead. I think that's... I think taxpayer money to keep him refrigerated is also maybe something we should... You know, things are not really that affordable.
4: Did anybody check the tag on his toe?
2: Splash says, as long as you don't need gas or food or health care or a house or electricity or water, things honestly aren't that bad.
1: Right.
2: That's true. See, that's a sunny side person. Yeah. Oh, for instance, out here in California, looky here. California's economy is now growing 4 times faster than Texas. Huh. That's not what I've been told. I've been told everyone's leaving. Are we down to only 40 million now?
4: Or are you scared? I wish. That would open up the freeways a little bit.
1: No kidding.
2: All right. We have Charlie Pierce coming up bottom of the hour. Yeah. Dino Badala next hour. This portion of the show brought to you by Home Title Lock. Jody has it, right, Jody?
1: I do. I've had it for years.
2: Well, because why? Because peace of mind.
1: Absolutely.
2: Because you want to sleep at night while a cat walks across your face.
1: Right.
2: Yeah. Okay. I gave you a little pro tip earlier. They have excellent night vision. So when they step on your face, it's on purpose.
1: It is.
2: Yeah. Okay, like title theft, it doesn't happen by accident. It's on purpose, mm-hmm. right? 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
1: 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Well, AISI, it was NBD.
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0: That's what we are. We're a gangster's paradise.
1: Yeah. Is that our white person rap dance?
2: Yeah.
1: Why do we all decide to start swaying like that in unison? I don't know why.
3: Because it's fun.
1: Okay. Oh, all right, Sam. Thank you.
0: Sam with the easy answer.
1: Yeah, yeah. Children of the future. Okay.
0: He's not a child.
1: Yes, he is. Compared to me.
0: Compared to you, yeah.
1: Listen, I have a, I believe, Children of the Future.
0: Okay.
1: Meets Who Run the World, Jody, girls. I love this story. A 12-year-old girl signed up to do stand-up comedy at the school talent show. A 13-year-old boy decided to heckle her. Teacher started to tell him to leave her alone, but the 12-year-old comedian said, no, no, no, let him go. This is the closest he's ever going to get to having a conversation with a girl. Oh, bam!
2: Oh, wow!
1: Oh, bam! Oh, bam. Go on, sister. Go on, sister. Nice. Go, sister. Go, sister.
2: I like her.
1: Yeah. All right. Also, to our point about all of this, CEO said, do you mean to tell me in this day and age when hackers can hijack bank accounts, steal identities, sell properties they don't own? Thank you, Home Title Lock. Thank you for protecting me.
0: From me.
1: Yeah.
2: And Sam, because you have AC.
0: Yeah. Sam is more likely to take your home out from under you.
1: Sam's like, I'm having a couple of light bulb moments during this Home Title Lock commercial. I didn't know that. Anyway, but that no one has been able to obtain a copy of the unredacted Epstein files and release them to the public or determine if Mitch McConnell is dead or alive. Journalists, you may want to watch and take notes on All the President's Men for some inspiration. That's what I keep saying.
2: Yeah.
1: Right? That it's just like, how is this possible? Because, you know, we were talking about HIPAA laws, that it can't be someone that works at the hospital, I guess. But it's insane. It's insane.
0: Well, we need, you know, someone who works at the hospital who can serve as our deep throat.
1: Right. But also, it might, you know, God bless Katie Fang. I think it's Thursday.
2: Yeah.
1: You know, she's gotten the farthest anybody. It should be up to a private citizen to try to, you know, get this enormous, you know, God knows how many years long sex trafficking scandal to out in the open. Okay. By the way, Ana Navarro said, I want a country where regular people can live a decent life, and it's not something reserved for the wealthy. The Republicans have made it clear they have no interest in building such a country, yet one more reason to throw them all out of office forever. Said by a lifelong Republican.
2: Mm-hmm.
1: Okay. Bill in Jersey, you're on with Jody on the show. Hi, Bill.
4: Yeah, hi. Those who were screaming communism, I wanted people to know that for over 100 years, there have been state-run liquor stores and state-owned liquor stores and states controlling wholesale and states controlling retail from before Prohibition, when temperance was a big deal. And they called those stores, what they call pot stores now, dispensaries. They call them dispensaries.
1: Pot stores. Where they sell the Mary Jane. You know what I mean. Okay. Speaker Mike Johnson tweeted, the contrast cannot be clearer. Republicans are for common sense and Democrats are for communism. We must protect the greatest country in the history of the world from the mini Mondanis. Someone said, posted that and said, Mondani balanced his city's budget, expanded child care, has overseen lower crime rates, and a whole bunch of other. Republicans have made everything more expensive, less safe, and have gotten us into an illegal war. We would be so lucky to have a world of mini Mondanis. Weird little bobblehead. And speaking of Mike Johnson, we've mentioned Max Miller a couple of times, but just about the double standards with Republicans and Democrats. New court filings reveal Republican Max Miller poured hot water on his wife, put a gun to her head, broke his 2-year-old daughter's collarbone. Why is Mike Johnson defending him? There's always like, due process when it's a Republican.
0: It's just allegations.
1: Right. That's what he said the other day. Oh, it's just allegations. I'm like, okay. But any Democrats has a whiff of anything, and they've got to go immediately. Mm-hmm. And meanwhile, okay. And also, did I mention the president is actually, okay, never mind.
2: He's an adjudicated rapist.
1: This is 34-count felony. Yeah, not so much just an allegation, but.
0: Rosie was using some other language to describe that, and that made me a little hangry.

0: Mickey, you know, in the sound bites that we were playing.
1: Go, Rosie. Go, Rosie. It's your birthday. It's your birthday.
0: You have to be a little careful.
1: Did you see, what do you call it? Elon Musk called Chef Jose Andres whole?
2: Mm-hmm.
1: This is where we've come to, people. Right? Kobe said the billionaire who took away food from the world's poorest people is calling the guy who feeds the world's poorest people an whole.
2: Mm-hmm.
1: 29 minutes after the hour. Charlie Pierce.
0: We are the good guys.
1: Yeah.
0: We are the good guys.
1: Charlie Pierce. Good guy. Next.
3: I'm Rick Smith, and this is Labor History in 2. On this day in labor history, the year was 1913. That was the day 9,000 copper miners in the Keweenaw region of Upper Peninsula, Michigan, went out on strike. Organized by the Western Federation of Miners, the strike raged on for over 8 months, witnessing devastating tragedy in a Christmas Day fire and ending in bitter defeat. The strike was waged over basic issues like the 8-hour day, higher wages, mine safety, and union recognition. But strikers were also fed up with the company's paternalism and intrusion into their personal lives. They also worried for their jobs with the introduction of labor-saving machinery. The Western Federation of Miners succeeded early on in shutting down the mines, but the copper barons wouldn't budge. By August, many mines reopened with scab labor. Later that month, deputies shot two strikers dead and wounded two others as they returned home from attempting to collect strike benefits. The incident became known as the Sieberville Massacre. Striking miners were absolutely devastated when on Christmas Day, 73, mostly children, were trampled to death during a Christmas party and benefit at the Italian Hall in Calumet. Witnesses remembered seeing a man with a Citizens Alliance button just moments before someone yelled fire that caused the stampede. Soon after the Italian Hall disaster, Western Federation of Miner President Charles Moyer was shot by a Citizens Alliance mob, then loaded, bleeding, onto a train bound for Chicago. By April, the union was broke, the strike was broken, and the miners resolved to return to work. Bosses would only rehire strikers once they had turned in their union cards. The copper mines in the region would finally be organized some 30 years later in a campaign led by Mine Mill during the years 1939 to 1943. Labor History in 2 brought to you by the Illinois Labor History Society and The Rick Smith Show. For more information, go to laborhistoryin2.com.
4: 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I'm your host, Brenda Gazar. 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It's also about what their insurance company is willing to cover. So what happens when those two don't agree? And why can it be so difficult for patients to fight back? Attorney Lisa Cantor has spent more than 2 decades helping patients challenge health insurance denials. Her cases have ranged from eating disorders to life-threatening cancers, giving her a firsthand look at how insurers make coverage decisions and the consequences when they favor profits over patients.
5: I just settled a case not too long ago with a young woman who went in for her regular mammogram. They saw something suspicious and thought she had breast cancer. And then when they did the follow-up x-ray, they found a huge thymic tumor in her chest, which was affecting both her heart and her lungs. This again was a Kaiser case. Not only could they not find a surgeon to take it out, so she had to go out of network and pay for the surgeon, but then when she wanted radiation, and she actually was at a well-known cancer site around the country, and they recommended proton beam therapy because they were radiating right near her heart and her lungs, and Kaiser again denied it.
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0: There is no doubt in my mind that much of, you know, this war is about profiting for the Trump family, for Trump's orbit. 18 U.S. service members have been killed. Thousands of Iranian civilians have been killed. Meanwhile, Donald Trump Jr., he's making billions of dollars.
1: Yep.
2: Representative Ansari. Yeah, this is from the New York Times this morning. Iran war enters 6 months, in case you were keeping track, Jody, with no end in sight. Soon after the war began on February 28th, Trump declared Iran was totally defeated and wants a deal. I remember that. In March, Trump said the U.S. military would wrap up its campaign against Iran in 2 to 3 weeks. We'll be leaving very soon. Now the conflict is entering its 6 months period of uncertainty after nearly 2 weeks of attacks and counterattacks. Trump has held off on a major escalation. Major issues remain unsettled, as they say. An estimated 1,700 Iranian civilians have been killed in the airstrikes. 18 U.S. service members have died. The Pentagon estimates the cost so far $37.5 billion is your update. Charlie Pierce writes a piece called "Why the Hell is the Trump Administration Trying to Change the Official Number of Iran War Casualties?" Let's talk to him about that.
3: There's only one man now that understands, and that's the author of Idiot America.
4: Pierce.
2: Charlie Pierce, political columnist for Esquire.com.
5: Why is everybody always laughing with me?
2: Hi, Charlie Pierce. Good morning.
6: Good morning, all.
7: Good morning, Jody Hamilton.
2: Good morning, Charlie Pierce. Okay. All right.
6: Hey, Lonnie.
2: All right. So
6: wait a minute. Hang on. Uh-oh. Hi, Sam.
2: Okay. All right. You write the Fonz
6: is producing the show.
2: You write the callous disregard for human life, particularly human life in uniform, that runs throughout this administration never ceases to find new ways to express itself and disgust the rest of us. I said that yesterday, Charlie. What do you say to the families of, you know, who've lost loved ones? Like, oh, your loved ones didn't count because it was after his fake ceasefire.
6: Yeah, well, you say to them, would you like to appear in one of my fundraising videos?
2: Yeah. Yeah,
6: I do have to register a complaint, though, as somebody who's supposed to keep up with things. My Cold War reflexes are very rusty.
2: Yeah, me too.
6: I mean, I've forgotten a lot of the comebacks on this. Yeah, that's why I wear my hat, to remind me.
2: So what's the answer to "Are you now, or have you ever been a communist?"
6: I subscribed to the Nation once, you know?
2: But we do know that at long last, no one has any decency, apparently. That's where we are.
6: That's right.
2: But you write about just this latest part. Who are the bloodless bureaucrats who think up that kind of strategy, the war dead? Mm-hmm. Who calculates the degree of spin necessary to eliminate 4 dead soldiers from the body count because they died during one of the president's PR ceasefires in his bizarre war of choice? Are they happy in their work? Do their colleagues think them clever? Do they advance their careers, get promotions, increase government salaries? Is this a job well done? And you say all wars are monstrous. Wars started by monsters are unspeakably so. And I don't even know what to say about where we are now. We're apparently out of bullets. Which I guess is Joe Biden's fault. So now what, right?
6: Yeah, that astonishes me, by the way. You know, we are out of munitions. Let's not say bullets, but our rockets seem to be running low. Mm-hmm. And it's the fault of the guy who's been out of office.
2: Yeah, who didn't start this war.
6: By the way. Why? He sent the excuses. He sent it all to Ukraine, right?
2: Yeah.
6: That's what they say.
2: Yes.
6: But everything he sent to Ukraine was surplus.
2: Thank you. I know.
6: It was, I don't want to say out of date, but it was older stuff.
2: Mm-hmm. Yeah. Yeah. So I want to do sport. I always save the sporting of the sports for you, since you are a noted sports writer in addition.
6: Yeah, me and Carlos.
1: Yeah.
2: Yes, I am very in our Dodgers, Jody. I don't know about
6: me
2: you.
6: Too.
2: Here in L.A. Post today, your Los Angeles Dodgers gave the man withholding $34 billion in California fire relief funds and $2.616 billion in California Medicaid funding a World Series ring.
6: Yep.
2: That's what the White House correspondence thing is about. Like, don't normalize this monster in any way.
6: Yeah, don't give him the usual president stuff.
2: Right.
6: When he starts respecting his office, I'll start respecting his office.
2: Right. I thought, did you see it happen to CK?
6: But I watched the video of it this morning.
1: Yeah.
6: She's very good.
1: She is.
2: Yeah, but that's journalism.
6: That is one cool customer.
2: And by the way, there's zillions of pictures of her smiling. It's just maybe she doesn't like smiling for holes.
1: Well, and also she's working.
2: She's working. She's right. A serious journalist. Right. It's like, you know, he thinks everything's a pageant. Right? I mean, but yeah, I thought she. Do we have one more? Yeah, play one more. This is Caitlin Collins on Daily Show.
4: In terms of my reaction, I've always felt this. Regardless of who's the president, whether it's Joe Biden, Donald Trump, those are the two I've covered. It's really not about me. And I don't want it to be about my reaction. And so I think if you let it become about that, then it becomes a back and forth between the two of us. And instead, I think it's more effective to remind people in those moments when he is insulting me or when he is criticizing me about the question I asked or the reporting that I did that he was so angry about in this moment, and the fact that I got an award for it really bothered him clearly. And so I just think in those moments, it's important to put the reminder back on the work, on the question, and on the non-answers that we get.
8: It's a...
6: Wow.
2: That's a journalist, right? And the story's not about me.
1: Right. Yeah.
6: You know what, though? I wish somebody would make it about them.
2: Yeah.
9: Me too.
6: You know, basically, you know, don't talk to me like you know, I'm your pool boy down at Mar-a-Lago.
2: Yeah. Well, we've said when he says, "Who are you with?" The American people, who you work for.
6: He's nuts.
2: Yeah. And these nuts.
1: And these nuts, yes.
2: And these nuts right here. Charlie, I just because you're in Massachusetts, I just have to ask you if you ever thought we'd be having conversations about a Kennedy like this. But it's just...
6: I don't accept Bobby Jr. as a Massachusetts Kennedy.
1: He's a California Kennedy.
6: He's a California Kennedy. He's a New York Kennedy.
2: Oh, great. Yeah. Blaming it on us.
6: Yeah, there you go. See?
2: So the cyclosporine outbreak, which can cause explosive diarrhea, has now spread to 41 states. Last year, RFK Jr. ordered the CDC's Foodborne Diseases Active Surveillance Network to stop tracking the illness. I feel like that might be relevant somehow to these explosive diarrhea that we're
6: currently... I know I'm treading on Dr. Doom's territory here.
2: Yeah.
6: But this guy, the Secretary of Health and Human Services, doesn't believe in germ.
1: Right.
2: Yeah.
1: Right.
2: Yeah.
6: Yeah. He doesn't believe that. I mean, that's 600 years of medical science.
2: Yeah.
6: We're going to sacrifice to a guy who collects dead raccoon penises.
1: Oh, God.
2: Yep. Oh, by the way, do you want to know Scott Jennings' favorite joke?
1: What?
2: And I use the word joke very loosely, of Trump's was, I hope you're enjoying the beef tonight. Bobby Kennedy ran over the cow himself. Because all Republican jokes involve some sort of cruelty, either human or animal.
6: Well, no, but actually, that's not a bad joke. You know, if Jon Stewart said that, I'd laugh at it.
2: Okay, well.
1: It's all about the delivery.
2: Jody and I are too plant-based.
6: It's all about the delivery.
2: For us to laugh, but okay.
1: I like a steak.
9: Of course you do.
2: You're a bastard person. Okay. But
6: I like my raccoon penises tartare myself.
2: But I just thought, here we are. This is the crazy part of the crazy timeline we're in. Trump, frustrated with RFK Jr., thinks he isn't doing enough to cut childhood vaccines. This is the crazy pants. Bobby Brainworm is not crazy enough. This is according to the reporting this morning. Bobby Kennedy's vaccine skepticism well established, and yet the HHS secretary not moving fast enough on the issue for Trump's liking. According to the Wall Street Journal, Trump confronted Kennedy back in May about, quote, why he wasn't doing more to probe the alleged connection between vaccines and autism. Kennedy was reportedly taken aback as White House staffers had asked him to tone down his rhetoric on vaccines ahead of the midterms, but Trump himself contradicted that directive. Trump wants to see Kennedy, quote, do more to reduce the number of shots that federal guidelines recommend for children, with Trump believing autism rates will eventually drop as a result. Oh, my God. The Journal is now likewise reporting Dr. Oz is a contender to replace
1: JFK. Oh, no.
2: RFK Jr., excuse me.
6: Once again, I'd like to thank Oprah delivering us Dr. Oz.
2: Yeah. But there is no connection between vaccines and autism. And I'm like, oh, my God, Bobby Kennedy's not crazy enough for him on that subject yet.
6: Yeah, I mean, it's once again, nobody tells this guy what to do, including the people with his best interests at heart.
2: Yeah.
6: There are probably three of those alive right now.
2: Yeah.
6: But,
2: and Bobby Kennedy's apparently beating up on Dr. Fauci, who I don't know if you saw these diary entries. So they're trying to grill him on all these old conspiracy theories. And so diary entries released by a Republican senator in an attempt to damage Anthony Fauci show him his growing disillusionment with Donald Trump in the first year of the COVID pandemic, branding the president rambling, crazy, desperate, bumbling, incompetent, an idiot, a true embarrassment, totally nuts, and a truly obnoxious adolescent.
8: Yeah.
2: No lies detected.
6: Where's the lie? Find me the lie.
2: Yeah. Yeah. I mean, he wrote a surprise late-night call. The president wanted to chat about the coronavirus situation for about 20, 25 minutes. Oh, God, he should get some sort of prize just for that. Yeah. He encouraged Trump not to underplay the seriousness of the situation, since if it turns out bad, he would look like he's covering up. I thought that he heard what I said, but the next day he again underplayed it. By March 14th, in the thick of the first COVID shutdowns, Fauci is bemoaning Trump's fixation on, quote, the fluff and the ratings and the publicity, and so he wants us to do two press conferences a day. We will now have no time to do our work. I mean, we remember those crazy press conferences, right?
6: Well, it took me hours to get the ultraviolet light out of my butt.
2: One last one. On May 22nd, Fauci wrote, Trump is getting out of control, pushing to open up the country and get the economy back before Election Day. He is desperate. This is all about reelection. He said, as presidential election nears, the cases increase and surges are inevitable as we enter cooler weather. Trump is on the campaign trail spewing nonsense. He is really out of control, a true embarrassment. Wow. And this last one, having watched Trump attempt to retain power, you know, this is January 6th, it reminds him historically of Hitler, Fauci writes. He is truly an obnoxious adolescent. I mean, I guess they're trying to embarrass Fauci, but I'm like...
8: See how that's embarrassing,
2: yeah,
8: Fauci?
2: I'm like, what a lot of us were saying, right?
6: Well, he's going to appear before Rand Paul's committee, right. I think, next week.
2: Yes.
6: And they'll certainly ask him about this. And his only answer is, yeah.
2: Yes, yeah. And. No. Yes,
6: okay.
2: And.
6: Yeah.
2: Right. Yeah. No, I know.
6: Make them defend him. Make every Republican defend him against the charges, against, like, Anthony Fauci's private musings.
2: Yeah, right.
6: Because they'll all look incredibly stupid.
2: I know. Yeah, exactly. All right. Charlie Pierce, we love you. We will see you next.
6: Are we done?
2: We're done now. Done? We'll see you next week, sir.
6: Oh, it's because I said something about... UV light up my butt, right?
2: Yes, that's it.
1: It was that, these
6: that's
1: nuts.
6: That's it. Oh, God.
2: Yeah,
6: it was my radio career is over. Yeah. Anyway, Dino Badala's coming up.
1: Yes, he is.
2: Thank you. All right.
1: At the top of the hour.
6: You will now be a Jew hater for the next 2 weeks.
2: Yes. Yes, exactly. All right. Love you, Charlie Pierce. 46 minutes after the hour. This portion of the show brought to you by Vibrance.
8: Oh. Wee.
2: It supports your mom's big lie. Carol Burnett's the first. You know, I'm just, you know, if you notice, like, I forget a lot of things because I'm
8: 44.
1: Old.
2: Right. I'm 44. But I always remember the exact age that Carol Burnett said I was when she said it. So that's why now we go from that age.
1: Did she say you were 40?
2: So she will be. I know 35. She will probably call in like Jody had her do one time to wish me a happy 45th birthday next month. Correct?
8: Sure.
2: In September. I mean, okay. My point is, I use Vibrant Super C Serum. 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See how I try to drag Carol Burnett into this?
1: Uh-huh.
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3: Smile, buddy.
2: Come on, smile. Oh, honey, he's still not smiling.
3: Maybe he's not a smiler.
2: Yeah, maybe he's just not a happy baby.
3: Maybe he's just being a boy. You know how boys are.
2: Or maybe he's teething. Oh, poor baby, I think his gums hurt.
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0: 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So I mentioned how Elon Musk called Chef Jose Andres, who feeds many of the world's poor at whole. Mm-hmm. I just thought I would review, Jody, because I can't get enough of this. Angel says election fraud is just the fraud that Trump can't stop boasting about. It's just these are the things that make us all suspicious, including Dean Obadala, who joins us coming up. Trump, we were losing badly, but then Elon went to Pennsylvania, and he knows those computers, those ballot computers, and then we won in a landslide. Elon Musk, without me, Trump would have lost the election in the Senate and the House. Ashley St. Clair, that's Elon's baby mommy. Elon openly bragged to me that he rigged the election for Trump. I have all the texts and emails of him stating that.
1: Hey.
3: We'll show them.
2: Yeah, why
0: haven't
2: we seen those?
0: Yeah, I was going to say, let's spill it,
1: come on,
0: sister.
1: Girl.
0: Spill it. Chris, who said, I think Jake Tapper is a complete and utter hole. Speaking of holes, I think he's a really poor journalist, and beyond that, I don't think he's a very decent human being. Who said it?
2: Wolf Blitzer.
0: No, that is a terrible, terrible guess. Hunter Biden. He is correct. Oh, I have another one for you.
2: Okay.
0: Hold, please. Who said, get loud and stop bowing down to the people that have power? You got power, too, man. The Epstein files, where are they? It's a law, bitch. Show it, you pedophiles. This is my politics, dude. Don't you want to see what's in there so we can hold people accountable? The bitch has the keys to the nuclear codes. Like, dude, what? Go to jail. Who said that?
2: We just played that yesterday.
1: Pope
2: that
1: Leo?
2: Exact audio.
1: Pope Leo?
2: Alan Richson.
0: Yes! Oh, my God, he's so hot!
3: He did another interview the other day, like Monday, I think, too.
2: He has a movie coming out, and Reacher Season 4 is coming out.
3: Next week.
2: He's on the tour.
3: He's on
0: yes.
3: the tour.
0: Someone posted that and said Jack Reacher would make MAGA piss their pants. This is what masculinity looks like, holding pedos Amen. Accountable, not supporting them. Mm-hmm. Thank you. Thank you. I'll take our alpha males over theirs any day. Over Andrew Tate and his capri pants.
2: Yeah, yeah. Alan Richardson is a great, great person. He, in high school, he protected, people from bullies.
0: Right. Yeah. Let them central cast that for weak liberal, yeah. right?
3: Like, yeah.
2: He's also been open about his struggles with mental illness, about his suicide attempts.
0: Yeah.
2: He's just like a really, really good person.
3: Mm-hmm. Yes. Not bad to look at.
0: That's why it's so powerful that Hunter Biden is talking about his recovery.
3: Yep.
0: It's empowering a lot of people in the recovery community, speaking of Andrew Tate, on Thursday, Democratic Representative Ansari of Arizona urged the House Oversight Chairman James Comer to swiftly open investigation into the Tate brothers' coordination and extensive relationship with members of the president's orbit, including his son, Barron.
3: He's an adult now.
0: Yeah. Boy, that seems to run in the family.
2: Mm-hmm. Yeah, like the soundbite we played from Jennifer Welch yesterday. Melania is the worst mother on earth.
0: Yeah.
2: She's letting her son Barron pal around with people like the Tate brothers.
0: And that's all we hear is, oh, but she's such a good mother. Oh, she loves Barron
2: no,
0: so much.
2: I'm like, not. She wouldn't know how to mother if
0: she
2: like,
0: is.
2: Depended on
0: I will
2: it.
0: Say this once again, Chris. She is the best first lady mother that we have seen, whose vagina we've also seen.
2: We've seen her cooter.
3: We've seen her hoo-ha.
0: Get out the tiniest of... Oh, do you have a tinier violin, Sam? This might not be small enough.
2: Sad violin Seska, maybe?
0: Andrew and Tristan Tate will remain in jail at least 2 more weeks until their next hearing as they fight extradition. Oh, yeah, that's sadder. To the United Kingdom, where they are accused of rape and sex trafficking. Mm-hmm. Once again, I ask you as a liberal helper, stop sending barbecue sauce to the Andrew Tate's jail to his cannibal roommate. Stop it. That's just not
2: Y'all are mean.
0: Yes, it's not nice. Okay, do not label it Tate sauce. Do not. Stop sending Chianti and fava beans. Stop it. Charles in Miami. Hi, Charles. You're on with Jody.
4: Oh. Hey, hello? Hello? Mm-hmm.
0: Yes, hi. Go ahead.
4: Hello?
2: Hi.
4: Oh, good morning. Yeah, I'm calling because, you made me lose my train of thought.
2: Oh, but, no.
4: Oh, I think the reason why I called in was...
0: Charles, we're out of time now. You know, that didn't... Can I just say that didn't go as either of us had planned?
3: True.
0: Maybe I called them at a bad time.
3: I think
0: I'm always doing... I'm always calling people at an inconvenient time. They're getting ready in the morning, mm-hmm. getting the kids off to school, getting mm-hmm. ready for work. And then that's me calling. Oh, he called me. Okay. All right. Well, we will... hopefully, Dean Obadala will be prepared. He joins us next.

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2: Critics are concerned the deal could pave the way for other countries in the Middle East to want to acquire nuclear arms.
3: Trump signed deal to help Saudi Arabia begin enriching uranium. The U.S. oil industry knew of methane's danger to the climate and lied about it to the public, documents show. Plus,
4: warmer temperatures are impacting our food and the safety of our food.
3: Climate change has a role in the national outbreak of explosive diarrhea.
5: All of that crap news and more straight ahead from BradBlog.com. I'm Brad Friedman.
3: And I'm Desi Doyen.
5: Stand by for 6 minutes of independent green news, politics, analysis, and snarky comment.
6: Trump went on to threaten Canada with more tariffs due to the wildfire smoke.
7: You got to stop these fires from coming in and, you know, poisoning our air.
8: Are you sure you want America to set a precedent for paying for pollution? I feel like your pals at Pesticide Microplastic Death Diarrhea Lettuce Inc. might have other ideas.
5: Yep, they would. This is your Green News Report. Okay, Desi Doyen, it looks like Donald Trump has a new way to, let's say, complicate the Iran war. What do you got for us today?
3: Well, first, as you say, there is still no end in sight for Donald Trump's war on Iran. The Strait of Hormuz remains effectively closed. So naturally, Trump on Wednesday signed a new nuclear agreement with Saudi Arabia.
5: This will totally work.
3: That will allow the kingdom to enrich uranium for civilian reactors, which is also the path to a nuclear weapon. Trump's Saudi deal also limits international inspections. Critics warn that the deal raises nuclear proliferation risks in the Middle East. So, yes, for those keeping track, basically Trump started a war with Iran, claiming it was to prevent them from enriching uranium, while he is permitting Saudi Arabia to enrich uranium.
5: Well, we don't have any reason to not trust Mohammed bin Salman. He's never proven to be a threat to anyone.
3: Well, anyway, here in the U.S., the nation is going through the largest cyclosporiasis outbreak ever recorded, with more than 4,000 confirmed cases of explosive diarrhea. And as we go to air, the FDA has not definitively traced the source. Public health experts warn that higher temperatures and repetitive long-lasting heat waves caused by climate change are creating ideal conditions for cyclospora to thrive. Studies increasingly tie the surge in outbreaks of illnesses linked to cyclospora, E. coli, West Nile virus, Vibrio, and other pathogens to man-made climate change because it is expanding their range.
5: Not Vibrio.
3: Food safety attorney Bill Marler on CBS warns we are not prepared.
9: There's a lot of studies that are coming out now that are showing that certain pathogens like E. coli, Salmonella, Campylobacter are adapting better to a heated environment than we are. We've got to adapt. And right now, FDA and the industry is being caught flat-footed.
5: Not Campylobacter.
3: In other news, the oil and gas industry has known since at least the 1960s that methane is an extremely potent greenhouse gas. They knew it was dangerous to the climate, and they knew that their operations have been releasing far more methane gas than the companies have officially reported.
5: You don't say.
3: That's according to internal industry documents revealed by the nonprofit Center for Climate Integrity. And instead of repairing methane leaks to reduce their climate impacts, the oil and gas industry chose instead to spend millions of dollars to deceive the public and policymakers, including advertising and influencer campaigns selling the myth of natural gas as clean, in part to quell competition from cleaner, cheaper electric appliances. They also spent millions on relentless lobbying to overturn even mild rules aimed at reining in their methane pollution. Meanwhile, The Guardian reports that new polling shows that amid a summer of repetitive record-shattering heat waves, punishing drought, and deadly floods, a majority of U.S. voters now increasingly link extreme weather to the climate crisis.
5: Good.
3: 61% of likely American voters say extreme weather events are becoming more frequent, including 46% of Republicans. That despite efforts by Donald Trump, his administration, and elected Republicans to deny climate change as a con job and a hoax. Finally, some good news for Europe. In June, solar energy became the European Union's largest single source of electricity, generating more power than nuclear, natural gas, and wind energy.
5: Wow.
3: And for the first time ever, solar power in Europe now accounts for more than a quarter of all European electricity.
5: That's not just good news for Europe. That's good news for the entire globe. For much more on all of these stories and the ones we couldn't get to today, check out our website at greennews.bradblog.com. I'm Brad Friedman.
3: And I'm Desi Doyen.
5: And this has been your Green News Report.
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0: in his last term said he knows more than the admirals and generals. He doesn't. His high school military education certainly did not prepare him to be the commander in chief. And when you have a guy that thinks he knows more than everybody else, I think you've got a dangerous and incompetent leader. And that's what we have.
1: Huh?
2: Yeah. Senator Mark Kelly, thank you very much. Oh, look who's here. It's our friend. Speaking of the Iran war.
3: Here he comes.
2: Yes.
3: Yes, it's Gina Bartala. Yes, it's Gina Bartala. Gina Bartala.
2: Hey, hi, Dean.
4: Hi, good to see you. And I'm glad you finally have me on because I am the architect of the Iran war.
2: Yes, so yes, that's what I said.
4: Finally had on the architect. It was no one. It was all me. I slipped it to Trump.
2: My point is, you said Trump's Iran war is now 150 days old. It's not over yet. Corporate media gives him a pass every day.
1: Yep.
2: That is my point, is, you know, just speaking out about corporate media. And you wrote a great piece about a White House correspondents' dinner. Talk about that a little bit, because it's all of a piece of corporate media and how we got here, right?
4: Look, we have a war going on for 4 or 5 months, and it's a legal war, and corporate media barely asks questions because Trump gets mad. And Air Force One, he will mock them, and they don't want to be mocked, and they don't want to lose access. That was the big thing that I wrote about, and I think everyone gets that at this point. They don't want to lose access. It's part of their business model. It's part of who they are, their self-identity. Hanging out in the White House and the White House briefing room and all that kind of stuff. And the result is we lose a media doing the job of holding those in power accountable. Their job in the media, especially the White House, is hold the feet to the fire. Press them. Make them uncomfortable. Do follow-up questions. Instead, it's like one question from a real journalist and then eight from the Daily Wire.
2: Yeah.
4: And like, you know, like ridiculous things from some blog that wrote something nice about Trump for 6 years is like there. You're like, who are you? What are you doing? Why do you got a hat on? Why is Tim Pool here? What's happening? This is the world we live in. That's what's going on. So Donald Trump has so manufactured the coverage of himself. And corporate media is about the bottom line. So
2: yeah,
4: that's part of it.
2: We were expressing the hope earlier that when he says, who are you with? Just one reporter says, D's nuts.
4: That would be very funny. Well, that would make the person famous. I like
1: but
4: that.
1: Yeah.
2: You, to your point, you said once again, seeing corporate media using the DNC's internal issues as an excuse to run more articles, Democrats in disarray. In reality, that's a DNC problem, not a Democratic base problem. Democrats right. are organizing on our own without the DNC, yeah. and we're ready to win on November 3rd. I was saying I had Cliff Schechter on last week, who does not like El Sayed in Michigan, and so I am an anti-Muslim bigot, and now I'm having you on today, so I will be called a Jew hater for the rest of this week, because that's how things roll these days.
4: That's how they go, although Haley Stevens is not Jewish, so I'm not sure.
1: Right.
2: I don't know.
4: But the idea of... I mean, which one do you want me to address first?
1: Whatever, right, yeah.
2: I was saying, the only thing I expressed is I liked Mallory McMorrow because I know her, and I've been to a fundraiser for her, and I thought she's a fighter, and I don't know the other two candidates. I don't care who wins. I don't get a vote in Michigan, and I get that Cliff has strong feelings about, you know, and I don't know what your thoughts are on, but again, neither you or I get a vote in Michigan, but what are your...
4: Right. I'm very pro Cliff Schechter, generally. I'm on record. He's a good guy. I like him a lot. Look, I mean, I had Mallory on my show.
2: Yeah.
4: I've known Abdul for years. I knew him when he ran for governor. I mean, we're not close, but I've had him on my show over the years, and we've had functions together. Look, this is a very classic, he's very progressive, mm-hmm. running on Medicare. He's not DSA, but he's very progressive Democrat.
2: Yeah.
4: Medicare for all, you know, get big money out of politics, very pro-Palestinian. And Haley Stevens is much more of a... I don't think senators, Democrats, the right word. It's just more status quo in a way. He wants to bring back ACA subsidies, not for Medicare for all, not really outspoken on big money in politics, very pro-Israel. So it's a stark choice for people. And right. all we know is we have to beat Mike Rogers. We have to win that
2: Thank
4: seat
2: you.
1: Yes.
4: come November, no matter what. So I hope that we can unite. I'm glad that the candidates have not gotten too personal. People have tried to make it personal. It is not. Some of the supporters have made it personal. And that's been distressing because we have to unite. We have to be united going into November in Michigan.
2: I've often said I don't live in New York City, but I would have voted for Mondami, and I think he's doing an amazing job. But again, my choice was Andrew Cuomo. I mean, here in L.A., I'm a Mayor Bass fan. I've known her for years. I've known her you know, since she was on the short list for vice president. She was a great congresswoman for us and all of that. So, you know, Chris is for Neetha Raman because he's a wild-eyed communist. But... Right. You know, every race is going to be different. Yeah. I don't have a vote in Michigan. I don't, you know, I'm a big Jasmine Crockett fan. That being said, right. James Tallarico's up like 5 points this morning. I'm thrilled.
4: Yeah, wow. That's very exciting. Yeah. Look, we have to be very, the primary is where you have a fight, and it's going to be passionate. People are going to say things people don't like. That's how it works. Politics is not fun. It's mean attempts. It's about power. When this is over, we have to unite. I like Abdul because I'm very progressive, right? So I line up with him, and I know him, and he's a very nice guy. I have nothing against Haley Stevens as a person. I've never interacted with her. If she's a nominee, I don't like some of her votes on Israel, but that's life. You know, we'll deal with it. We have to win. We have to defeat Mike Rogers mm-hmm. when this is over. So it's going to be a close race, and the general is going to be very close there.
1: Yeah.
4: I can assure
1: yes.
4: you, you know, Trump won the state by a little over a point in 2024. It went the other way in 2020.
2: Yeah.
4: We have to win that state.
2: Yeah, everything's cattywampus now. Laura Loomer is over, noted anti-Muslim bigot is over in Ukraine saying, "I'm sorry, I was wrong." But part of it didn't she literally say out loud, "Oh, because it's all white Christians here. I haven't seen a Muslim." I'm like, that's why you're on Ukraine's side now.
1: Yeah, don't hug her too close.
2: Yeah.
4: She was like, you know, it's interesting. Like you mentioned Laura Loomer, who just recently said Muslims should be driven out of the country. We shouldn't be allowed to run for office and all that. And Politico interviews her today like she's a normal person, right. Not putting that context.
2: Yeah.
4: I don't think if someone was any other anti-group, I think it would be in there. But Laura Loomer, and it's the way our corporate media it normalizes people that should not be normalized. So that's why when you hear other people yell about people on the left, we're like, well, you don't hold Laura Loomer to account. This is or other bigots. It's outrageous. They should, in every article, they should at least put the context. She's an outspoken, she wants the extermination of Muslims from American society. I'm not saying she wants to put us in camps and exterminate us. She wants to exterminate us from American society.
2: Yeah.
4: That's her goal. She's waging a genocide here in America, and she should be called out for that. It's a vile bigot.
2: Right.
4: People like Cliff Schechter will call her out all day.
2: And ironically,
4: you know, that's the thing. So,
2: and by the way, ironically, you know, Lindsey Graham was one of the first ones that said Donald Trump is a xenophobic. What did he call him? Religious bigot.
4: A lot of bad things, right?
2: Yeah, I mean, is his funeral today or is it?
5: It's today.
2: He's a xenophobic, religious bigot. You know, back Muslim ban days, all of that stuff, I guess. And meanwhile, you saw that the White House Correspondents' Dinner, just the stuff he says about Ilhan Omar is. And I guess we're sort of numb to all of it now, but, you know, I'm glad she, you know, hit back. She said, the idiot who runs our country says this, but he doesn't have the courage or the evidence to come after me. This should tell you how low IQ he is. Trump is who needs to get the hell out of our country because he's destroying it and making us the laughingstock of the world. After he once again said, you know, she's in love with her brother and should get the hell out of the country, you know, just.
4: He said that it's so remarkable. They said that she married her brother. They both came here as teenagers. Like, neither one was a citizen. Why would you marry your brother? They say, like, they suggest that he was a citizen and she married him to come here. They both came here as refugees together, as teenagers, as children, essentially. Yeah. So that doesn't make any sense. But facts don't matter. Look, but everything we could quote from Trump at the White House Correspondents' Dinner, we knew he would say that.
2: Yeah.
4: And the White House Correspondents' Association knew he was going to say that. And still they invited him and feted him and thanked him publicly over and over and over. And then you had at the end the president of the organization saying, well, that was the First Amendment on display. The point of my article is no.
2: Yeah.
4: The First Amendment is to protect the media from the government, not extend a privilege to a president to come there who is a predator to the media, according to Reporters Without Borders.
2: Yeah.
4: He is a journalist predator. And this is all, so that's what they did just to have proximity to power.
2: Yeah.
4: And it's why people don't trust corporate media. They don't get it. People don't trust corporate media because of this garbage.
2: I love you said Van Jones has become their version of John Fetterman. I don't give him credit for coming to the, you know, the only reason, because he got rid of the comedian, because he can't ever take a joke. You said Trump is putting himself in harm's way because he's attending dinner where someone might dare to mock him. That line almost made me throw up, and that Jones gave no contracts that every other president has attended the White House Correspondents' Dinner since its current format was adopted. Trump is the only president to boycott, and he did so because, like most aspiring tyrants, he wants to be feared, not laughed at. And then you said he only attended because there's no comedian booked, and he could just stand up there and be a bully for an hour, right?
4: Yeah, and what you were saying at the beginning was Van Jones said we should give him credit for being there. I'm like, what? And he put himself in harm's way. He's not on the front lines of Iran.
2: Right.
4: He's at a dinner at the Waldorf in Washington, D.C. What's the front lines? He doesn't get the second helping of butter that he wanted?
2: Yeah.
4: There's no front line. There's no harm's way. harm's way is someone might tell a joke about him. You know what? That's what we do in America. And the fact the White House Correspondents Association would not invite a comedian because they call it partisan is ridiculous. It's not partisan. It's patriotism to mock the president. This is what we do in our country. And by normalizing that and saying we shouldn't mock the president, it's partisan, is playing to the right-wing fascist agenda of Trump. We've got to fight against it.
2: You know, and someone said, even presidents I couldn't stand, you know, like hated their policies, like George W. Bush, could laugh at himself, could take a joke. I mean, first of all, I hated his joke. Remember his joke? You know, oh, I'm looking for the weapons of mass destruction. They're not here. Ha-ha, they're not under my desk. I was like, oh, that's super funny to all the American families who lost their loved ones in your stupid, unnecessary war. So it's not like I liked him, but, you know, at least he showed up and he could have a stand a comedian
1: and
2: making fun of him.
1: He took shots.
2: Yeah. I mean,
4: even Ronald Reagan, when he was recuperating from an assassination attempt, called in to the White House Correspondents Association and did a playful joke on there. And that was obviously when he was president, he'd be shot. And I disagree with Reagan on everything, but he understood the importance of this event and the importance of laughing at your president. I've done comedy in the Middle East. You can't do jokes about the leader. You could do jokes one time. That's it. You can't do them again.
2: Yeah.
4: That's the end of it. You'll be in some kind of prison.
2: Yeah.
4: You can't make fun of their leaders in those countries if you're a citizen of those countries.
2: Yeah.
4: We're in America, we take it for granted, and we should. You should never fear telling a joke about the president that you're going to have, or anybody in power in America, any elected official. That's how it works. Even if I love the elected official, you want to mock them with a good joke?
2: Yeah.
4: This is America. I defend that.
2: Yeah. So you mentioned Fetterman in your piece, and I was saying we started this conversation about the Democratic Party and the Democratic Socialists and the, you know, infighting stories and blah, blah, blah. But I was saying, like, Fox News in particular, they love anybody that will beat up on establishment Democrats, anything that will hurt the Democratic Party. They love John Fetterman. And we were saying this was the head of he's pulling it up, but head of the
5: DSA.
2: The DSA. Mm-hmm. And again, Dean, wherever you fall in our party, I just think this probably is not helpful. But Fox loves this. Anybody from DSA to a John Fetterman, anyone that will beat up on Democrats, Fox can't have them on enough, right?
4: That's what they do. Fetterman's a regular. He should be a contributor. They should give him a show at this point.
2: Yeah.
4: You know, Saturdays with John Fetterman. If you're going to go on Fox News as an elected Democrat to trash Democrats, you should rethink what party you're in. Because you know what you're doing. You know you're helping their agenda and hurting it. You're not going on MS doing it. You're not even doing it on CNN. You're going on Fox to play to their audience for whatever reason.
2: And I was saying lots of people are... Pete Buttigieg is amazing on Fox News. Gavin Newsom, you know. So I'm not saying, like, you shouldn't go. I mean, you know, Mike Nellis, our friend. I mean, I'm sure a lot of us go in...
4: I've been going...
2: They don't have me. Huh?
4: They don't have me on Fox News. They don't invite me on. But look, the idea that, okay, the DNC is $2 million in debt. It's meaningless in that the candidates are doing well, they're funding well, and Democrats have been overfunded in some years and lost, and Republicans have had so much money on the books in 2018, they lost the midterm. The DNC or RNC's amount of money doesn't matter. The candidates who are running the campaigns and where the energy is. The energy's on our side.
2: Yeah.
4: We just have to get people out to vote.
2: Absolutely. That's what I was saying. I think this is the kind of thing Fox will play on an endless loop that is probably not helpful. I think we have this now. Yeah, here we go.
6: Two of the things that are part of your platform, and I want to ask you, just give me sort of a true or false on these. Abolish the Senate.
7: True.
6: Okay. Replace the presidency and Supreme Court as we now know them.
7: Yep.
6: Abolish ICE.
7: Absolutely.
6: Abolish borders and give amnesty to anyone currently in the U.S. illegally.
7: As a long-term plan, yep.
6: Defund the Pentagon.
7: Absolutely.
6: Abolish prisons, at least in large part.
7: Yeah, again, that as part of a long-term program, yeah.
6: Okay, so no prisons. Government or public ownership of most large corporations?
7: Yeah, absolutely.
2: Oh, dear. As my mother would say, oh, dear.
4: Well, look, but what she's laying out is truly much more of a socialist utopian world. It's not what the Democratic Party
1: is about. Absolutely
4: not. At some point, the Democratic Party might... there's one thing that lines up, ICE, abolish ICE.
2: Yeah.
4: It is such a corrupted organization.
2: I agree with some of the things she said.
4: Right.
2: But then
4: When I read the whole answer, some of the longer answers, look, it makes some sense. It's not like way out there, some of the things. But having no borders or having, you know, the idea of reforming the Senate, I'm on board. You want to reform the Senate. California, you should have more than two senators.
2: You're
4: 30 million people. South Dakota has like 30 people, they get two senators. That's ridiculous. But I have more people in my apartment building than they have in North Dakota.
2: But that's, but Fox has the way, he should, they ought to put you in a box of just yes or no that makes you look like a lunatic, you know, like so you can explain the things you're, which is why they don't have you on Fox News.
4: That's what they did, yes and no. So look, it's, but they're always going to try to define us by our extreme. Remember, AOC was our extreme at one point.
2: Yeah.
4: Now she's like mainstream.
2: Yeah.
4: It's kind of weird.
2: Yeah, no, she, and she's fantastic. All right, we have you for one more segment, 21 minutes after the hour. This portion of the show brought to you by scallywags and ne'er-do-wells like Chris Lavoie that would steal willy-nilly mine and Jody Hamilton's house if he had half a chance, right, Jody?
1: Sam Covetz as well.
2: What, yeah, well, he would, he's,
7: he
2: wouldn't
7: needs
2: do
7: the
2: it.
7: Air conditioning.
1: Yeah.
2: Yeah. Just for the air conditioning, he would do it. But what stops them, Jody? What is it that stops them?
7: Home title lock.
2: Thank why, Jody. 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

0: Yes, sir.
1: Stephanie Miller.
0: Oh, so hot. Dino Badal, so hot.
2: This is in celebration of Sam's lack of air conditioning.
0: Oh, fantastic. Yeah. I know. And also, Dean has to leave us soon. He will be making a citizen's arrest of Netanyahu, and we fully support that.
2: Yeah.
0: If the mayor can't do it, get it done. Get her done, Dean. Let's go.
3: I'm sure they'll let me into the White House. I'm here to see Bibi. Like, who are you? I'm Dino Badala. That would be the end. It would be the last time you talked to me.
0: Yeah, but you posted war criminal Benjamin Netanyahu, who convinced Trump to wage the failed Iran war, visits the White House Tuesday. Apparently, he'll be seeking more support to ethnically cleanse Christian and Muslim Palestinians from the West Bank and Gaza. This is what your tax dollars are going to. Another thing I agree with Mayor Mamdani on, wish that you could arrest him. I believe he's a war criminal. I mean,
3: he's charged by the International Criminal Court. That was the whole idea. You know what's interesting? The whole thing with Mamdani, he is not talking about Netanyahu. He did a New York Times interview, and that was one of the topics. And they asked him, and then that turned into a whole story for a whole week.
0: Mm-hmm. Right.
3: So he made the video in a way to put the issue behind him and move on, because he's completely focused on affordability and making New York better.
0: Yeah.
3: He's not going around talking about Netanyahu. But the media starts, they hear it, and then they start asking, because that's the thing that gets clicks. It was a whole week story here, and he did not want to talk about it. That's why he did the video to end it. Go, look, I can't arrest him. We would love to. Can't do it.
0: Yeah, I think he's doing a terrific job, and like we were saying, there's got to be people that talk about affordability, in a way. I mean, he just happens to be a very talented politician. But, again, there's got to be people that can do that but don't have the stuff in their background that, say, a Graham Plattner did. But, you said, reminder, there are now just 99 days till the November 3rd midterm. Saying this is the most important election in our lives is an understatement. This is the most important election in the life of the Republic. If MAGA wins, they will rig the 2028 elections and target the freedoms of all who oppose them. I mean, we've really got to be a big tent and mean it, right?
3: For 2026, we have to win the House, and I hope the Senate is back in play. Troy Jackson polling a little ahead of Susan Collins in Maine. You've got Texas, you mentioned. North Carolina is looking very good. Still going to be a lot of work. Ohio's in play. And there's other states. I mean, there's Alaska potentially. And of course, we have to hold Michigan and Georgia. Those are vitally important to hold those two.
0: Yeah.
3: I think John Ossoff is going to win great.
0: Yeah.
3: So this is a chance to take back our country, to use their language.
0: Mm-hmm. Yeah.
3: And
0: the other way is to never miss the Dino Badala show right here on SiriusXM Progress.
2: That's right.
0: We love you, Dean.
3: Love you guys. Take care. Nice seeing you.
0: Right back.

0: I'm Rick Smith, and this is Labor History in 2. On this day in labor history, the year was 1913. That was the day 9,000 copper miners in the Keweenaw region of Upper Peninsula, Michigan, went out on strike. Organized by the Western Federation of Miners, the strike raged on for over 8 months, witnessing devastating tragedy in a Christmas Day fire and ending in bitter defeat. The strike was waged over basic issues like the 8-hour day, higher wages, mine safety, and union recognition. But strikers were also fed up with the company's paternalism and intrusion into their personal lives. They also worried for their jobs with the introduction of labor-saving machinery. The Western Federation of Miners succeeded early on in shutting down the mines, but the copper barons wouldn't budge. By August, many mines reopened with scab labor. Later that month, deputies shot two strikers dead and wounded two others as they returned home from attempting to collect strike benefits. The incident became known as the Seaberville Massacre. Striking miners were absolutely devastated when on Christmas Day, 73, mostly children, were trampled to death during a Christmas party and benefit at the Italian Hall in Calumet. Witnesses remembered seeing a man with a Citizens Alliance button just moments before someone yelled fire that caused the stampede. Soon after the Italian Hall disaster, Western Federation of Miner President Charles Moyer was shot by a Citizens Alliance mob, then loaded, bleeding, onto a train bound for Chicago. By April, the union was broke, the strike was broken, and the miners resolved to return to work. Bosses would only rehire strikers once they had turned in their union cards. The copper mines in the region would finally be organized some 30 years later in a campaign led by Mine Mill during the years 1939 to 1943. Labor History in 2 brought to you by the Illinois Labor History Society and The Rick Smith Show. For more information, go to laborhistoryin2.com.
1: Welcome to Code WAC, where we break down how our healthcare system really works, what it means for you, and how we can make it better for everyone. I'm your host, Brenda Gazar. For many Americans, getting the right medical care isn't just about what their doctors recommend. It's also about what their insurance company is willing to cover. So what happens when those two don't agree? And why can it be so difficult for patients to fight back? Attorney Lisa Cantor has spent more than 2 decades helping patients challenge health insurance denials. Her cases have ranged from eating disorders to life-threatening cancers, giving her a firsthand look at how insurers make coverage decisions and the consequences when they favor profits over patients.
2: I just settled a case not too long ago with a young woman who went in for her regular mammogram. They saw something suspicious and thought she had breast cancer. And then when they did the follow-up x-ray, they found a huge thymic tumor in her chest, which was affecting both her heart and her lungs. This again was a Kaiser case. Not only could they not find a surgeon to take it out, so she had to go out of network and pay for the surgeon, but then when she wanted radiation, and she actually was at a well-known cancer site around the country, and they recommended proton beam therapy because they were radiating right near her heart and her lungs, and Kaiser again denied it.
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0: We've got to end the Trump tariffs, which have, in our view, increased costs on everyday Americans by thousands of dollars per year. There is a role for tariffs, but not in the way that Donald Trump has done them, which has increased costs of groceries and goods, as well as, you know, everyday life expenses for the American people.
1: Mm-hmm. Yee, Leader Jeffries. To our point in our conversation, Jody, with Dean, strategic memo prepared for House Republican Conference advises members to tie socialism and Marxism to communism in their attacks on Democrats because voters consider the latter far more dangerous and alarming. And that's why they're going to use pieces like this person that went on Fox News, described socialism or whatever as abolishing everything. And we were saying, according to all the polling, and like Dean was saying, we're in a historic position to win huge. And so I think that's, you know, like Troy Jackson, he mentioned the main candidate. He's already up 3 points over. And I thought he framed it perfectly. He said, today we move forward. For nearly 30 years, Collins has told Maine she's concerned. She's concerned while she rubber-stamped Trump's Medicaid cuts and gutted our health care. She's concerned when she cut taxes for corporations and the wealthy. Concerned when she confirmed justices who overturned Roe v. Wade. And really tragically, she was concerned when she gave ICE billions to terrorize our neighbors. He has a great case against Collins. And also this polling, just, you know, again, I guess we don't need polling to know that we're all hurting, right? CNN data analyst Harry Enten warned Trump's standing with voters on the economy has deteriorated dramatically, calling new polling absolutely devastating. He said promises made, promises broken in the minds of the American public. And Trump is still giving us campaign ads, right? Going, affordability is a hoax.
2: Has anybody used that in campaign ads?
1: They better. He noted October, 44% of voters believe Trump would make them financially better off. 58% now say Trump is making them financially worse off. That's almost 60. These are absolutely devastating numbers. Anson said the issue that got Trump reelected, now the voters absolutely have turned against him. I don't know how this works for Republicans come the midterm elections when the economy is the number one issue with inflation and 3 in 5 say it's getting worse off. That's an equation that doesn't work out to success. Hang on. Hold, please. More polling. String of new polls show Trump is not going to climb out of a hole that the Iran war and the subsequent closure of the Strait of Hormuz have put him in. He stands at, this is the high, 39% in a Fox poll, which, by the way, that's the highest I've seen.
3: Yeah.
1: Right? Pew poll puts him at 34%.
3: Pew.
1: Would you two grow up?
2: No.
3: No. Right.
2: We work on this show.
3: See? See? It's fun.
1: I know. I'm just. We've all this. These news cycles have made us all crazy. Like, I love Bob Seska saying "Jishel." I don't know why. The way
3: "Jishel,"
1: I just love the way he says it.
3: Jishery.
1: It is hard. It makes you feel. It makes you feel backed up. He makes fun of
3: Nork.
1: The Nork pole.
3: Nork.
1: It's that sound that the Tim Conway made.
3: Fnork.
4: Fnorky.
1: Fnorkle.
2: Siamese elephants.
4: Yeah. When they sneeze, they go, Fnork.
2: Fnork.
1: And I always say, hey, have you seen Rasmussen? Okay, because that's what the right-wingers say. They get all excited because it's, you know, skews right.
2: So you use a lateral lisp.
1: Yes.
2: Yeah.
1: Have you seen the latest Rasmussen? Okay.
2: At least you don't use a glottal stop. I'm happy about that.
1: Who are we talking about that has that makes us crazy?
2: Mountain.
1: Who?
2: Carolyn Leavitt.
3: Yeah, Carolyn Leavitt.
1: Carolyn Leavitt. Yeah.
2: Yeah.
1: Okay.
2: She says mountain.
1: What?
2: Mountain.
1: Mountain.
2: Yeah. I'm gonna go see the mountain.
1: Have you ever noticed when you're just irritated by everything? It's just the slightest thing. It's just making you... Okay. CNN chief data analyst, again, Harry Enten dropped alarming numbers on Trump, saying there has been a nutter butter switch.
3: Yummy.
1: In which party Americans trust to deal with inflation. 65% say Iran is not worth the higher gas prices. No. Blah, blah, blah. He said the worst numbers are on inflation. Jody, first of all, this is a historic opportunity for us to take back this issue that we should never have lost. Democrats are always way better on the economy. Every recession has been caused by a Republican president, and a Democrat has got us out of it. Biden handed Donald Trump the strongest economy in the world. I mean, this happens over and over and over again. So just now the Democrats are better on inflation. We've always been better on the economy. So it's time to seize it. One more on polling. Republican pollsters and political groups raising the alarm their party faces a listless and demotivated base ahead of November's midterms. The lack of enthusiasm is reaching deep into Republicans' loyal base, spreading to the party's most consistent voters. It seems like that, you know, from polling and just this, some of the interviews I see. But we'll see, right? Like, it's what's Bob Seska's rule? Don't get happy. Like, all the stuff we're seeing. What was it? Ossoff is up, like, 9 points, I think, or something. But again, nothing matters until we vote.
5: Right.
2: Yeah. November.
1: I mean, Susan November's Collins still has been behind away. Before.
5: She and, has been yeah. and won.
1: Yeah.
5: So,
1: yeah.
5: You know.
1: Yeah. Is she concerned? Concerned about possibly? Okay. Deb in Los Angeles, you're on Jody. Hi, Deborah.
6: Hello. All right. So I'm on DSALA.org. Democratic Socialist LA chapter, ready to read what they support. Are you ready with your ding sound effect?
1: Oh, yes.
2: Oh, boy. Okay.
6: Okay, ready. Medicare for all. Mm-hmm. Do you like it?
2: Yeah. Sorry,
1: my box is sticky. My button is really sticky. I'm so sorry.
6: All right, I'll keep going. I'll just do it.
2: Okay.
6: Environmental justice and a Green New Deal. Strong unions and worker protections. Now it says defunding police and reallocating funds into communities. Second half of that, that's fine. They don't need another armored car.
1: Yes. But yeah, see, that's what I'm saying. I think the extreme of anything, you know, it's like obviously we need police reform. And, you know, ICE, I think, is something that probably needs to be taken down to the studs and start over. But it's just when you say abolish everything, it becomes like, ugh.
2: If you don't agree with that, then you're a corporate shill.
1: Oh, I'm a neoliberal Jew hater now because we just had Dean Abadala on. And I also allowed Dean to speak.
5: Right.
1: Yeah. So, Jew hater. Okay. All right. We appreciate it, Deb. Yeah. No, a lot of the things, you know, I mean, healthcare is when they keep saying, no, that can't work anywhere. It works
5: everywhere.
1: 39 other industrialized countries, you know. I don't know anyone that doesn't think the healthcare system is insane here. How many people, this is the number one cause of bankruptcies, even if you have insurance. How insane is that, that we keep agreeing to that, right? Okay. All right.
5: But you'll be on Medicare in 20 years, so you'll...
1: Yes.
2: Thanks to Ari.
1: Pardon me? Oh, yes, Ari, my chapter advisor. Yeah. Thank you. Okay. Now that I've got my gling button working. Okay. I was just on the inflation subject. According to polling taken from October 2024, now Trump was trusted to handle inflation over former Vice President Harris by 6 points. Now Americans say they trust Democrats to handle inflation by more than 10 points. I mean, I'm sorry it had to get this bad, but if it's woken people up to, you know, who's actually better for normal people and for the economy, then, you know, then so be it. Let's go to Don in Denver, City by the Bay.
5: City by the Bay.
1: Hi, Don.
7: Good morning, beautiful people. How's it going?
1: Good. Go ahead.
7: Hey, you know, guys, you know, this is a few symbolisms, you know, with Donald Trump as far as, like, the time he went up the Air Force One, he couldn't figure out how to close the umbrella. Yeah. The time he was in the Oval Office, he's trying to close a box and let somebody else try to close it for him. That's a symbolism of Donald Trump. You know, he gets himself into trouble, and he always wants somebody else to bail him out, whether it's his daddy to get him out of the draft 5 times, or whether it's his dad to bail him out when he went bankrupt 6 times. Mm-hmm. And when I look at people, how they voted, it should have been to protect our children from this kind of violence, evil, and toxicity that's in our airwaves and on TV every single minute of the day. And as I look at my 14-year-old nephew, who's older, he's going to be, I think he's going to be, I think 2030, he's going to be old enough to vote. Mm-hmm. I just feel like the kids, you know, the future, and not let this Donald Trump burn the country down to the ground. We don't have a country left, you know?
1: Yep. We mentioned this earlier, but so Zelensky is here. Mm-hmm. Trump said he wished the U.S. had more beefed up weapons stockpile than it does, which he said is a problem because Joe Biden gave away weapons to Ukraine. He said, we have a lot of ammunition, different types. You know, Biden gave a lot to Ukraine, so we're building that up, but we have a lot. We have a lot of the mid-level stuff, too. I mean, we have more than we could ever use, no matter what, but we have a lot. I'd like to have more, to be honest, but so much was given to...
5: He's very repetitive.
2: Which is it? He rebuilt our military, but Biden's...
1: Biden did not give it all to the Ukraine. You've used it all in this stupid, unnecessary debacle in Iran. And it,
2: I guess people in the White House are not happy with Hegseth right now.
5: No, they are not.
1: I know. Oh, that couldn't happen to a nicer drunky McRaperson. Could it? Let's go to... Oh, the National Jew is calling in.
5: Oh,
1: since
5: yay.
1: I'm newly a Jew hater for having Dino Badala on and allowing him to speak. You know,
6: I'm the balance.
1: Sue,
6: you have Dean, then you have to me.
2: Yeah, exactly.
1: There you go.
6: I just want to remind everybody that the horseshoe theory of politics is absolutely true. The far left and the far right are way more alike than they want to admit. It's the rigidity of thinking. It's my way of the highway, which is Bernie Sanders, which is why he's had no successful legislation in 30 years. It is people who would rather see people die than... There's one mantra when it comes to the elections. Never let the perfect be the enemy of the good.
1: Yep.
6: And maybe that woman should just shut the hell up.
1: Now, did you just commit technically Jew-on-Jew violence against Bernie? Because I need to know, because I can tell my social media hatred is going to get confusing today.
6: Bernie's 84 years old. His time is done. If we're going to talk about the new generation, Bernie needs to mentor the AOCs and the James Tallarico's, but his time is over. He needs to step aside like Chuck Schumer. I'm 75. I say this with love and knowledge and having stepped away myself and handed the reins. Peter and I both handed the reins of power of our work to other people, to younger people who can carry forward. We serve roles as mentors. That's what we do. We're emeritus. We have value, but we're not in charge anymore because we, do you really need a better poster child than Donald Trump for why old people need to just shut up and sit down?
2: Send your cards and letters to Sue in Rockville.
1: All right, Sue. Now I'm going to be called an ageist. Now I am an ageist. Jew-hating, anti-Muslim bigot. You allowed me to say sexy squirters three times, and now you're making a face about Sanders being too old?
2: Because his followers, if you didn't know this online, can be... strident.
1: Yes.
2: They can be strident.
1: Well, we've always made the distinction between Bernie voters. Jody's a Bernie voter in the primary.
2: Right.
1: But it's the dead enders, the Bernie or die, the people, you know, that's all we're, you know, whoever it is that vetted Graham Plattner, you know what I'm saying? It's like the...
2: Right.
1: Yes.
2: But send your cards at Bernie Bros. Send your cards and letters to Sue
1: in Rockville. To the National Jew.
2: Right. We have nothing to do with that commentary.
1: No, Chris, if we've learned anything, we are responsible for everything anyone has ever said, ever, or ever even thought, or said in a different venue, not on this show, but because that one time, that one guy said that thing.
5: Yeah.
1: And yeah.
5: Remember?
1: Yeah, and then you were on a bus with him. You remember that?
2: Yeah.
1: You made eye contact with a guy that said a thing about a thing that you don't agree with back in...
2: I'll say one thing about Bernie.
5: Uh-oh.
2: He's not a sexy squirter.
1: Okay. You know what? You have to make everything worse. Salt wound. Chris is the salt in every wound. 47.
2: Am I wrong?
5: We don't know.
1: Please call in if you are on the opposition and believe that Bernie is, in fact, a sexy squirter.
5: His wife might call.
2: There goes the chance of Bernie ever appearing on this program again.
1: We are a big tent.
2: Bernie's never coming back on this show.
1: All right, 47.
5: I say try to get him tomorrow.
1: Oh, God, I hate everyone. 47 minutes after.
2: You can ask him yourself. If he comes on the show tomorrow, you can ask him himself if he's a...
1: Okay, stop it. 47 minutes after the hour, this portion of the show exists for maybe 15 more minutes. At all. If at all. 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I'm a girl. 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Me, with my bristle brush. 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

0: 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And why you need Cozy Earth, because a lot of wildfires, a lot of heat, a lot of humidity everywhere.
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0: 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So we've been talking about they love the Democrats in disarray stories, infighting, Democrat, blah, blah, blah. Let's just let the big bag of rats that is the Republican Party, right? Speaker Johnson was at his wit's end. For months, he'd been dealing with one rebellion after another. Now members about to tank a bipartisan veterans bill. Mm-hmm. Representative Anna Paulina Luna, short for
1: Lunatic.
0: Yes. Who opposed the bill, and Zach Nunn, whoever, who supported it, started yelling at each other. Luna then pointed her anger at Johnson, fed up. The speaker said, I am sick of this.
1: He cursed?
0: Oh, he said a bad word. Did his porn alert go off?
2: It must have.
0: He said a naughty. Did his son's porn alert go off? Daddy said the S word.
2: I'm shocked he swore.
0: Exactly. They really are seriously a party filled with lunatics. Also, GOP doubts Lindsey Graham's sister can win a full term.
1: Well,
0: they are not happy about that. Oh, apparently they picked her just because Trump just likes her, was the theory. Republican skeptical. Darlene is her name. Darlene.
1: Graham.
0: Graham.
1: Well, she has a married last name, but she's dropping that for the...
0: To field all the Graham.
2: Well, that way they don't have to change any signage.
1: Well, yeah, she'll be Senator Graham. Yeah.
0: To appeal to all the Graham crackers.
2: Yeah, I mean, it's
0: they're all
2: save,
0: white. They're all white people.
2: It's going to save a little money with not having to change signage.
0: Yeah. Nobody liked my cracker jar.
1: I thought it was fine.
0: Nobody likes me. Everybody hates me.
2: You can eat
0: me.
2: Some worms.
0: I think I'll go eat worms. Oh, boy.
2: Short, fat, juicy, long, skinny, slimy ones.
0: How about this one? I can't get enough GOP in disarray stories.
1: All right.
0: The knives are out for Vance. Oh, and also Hegseth.
1: That's true.
0: Yeah. As J.D. Vance appears to make a decision about his 2028 plans. God. He's facing a barrage of online attacks from within his party. Criticism his allies say appears to be part of a coordinated attempt to poison the well for him politically. Oh, please. He's the most... repulsive man. He can do it himself, but okay. His detractors have adopted a Never Vance slogan and flooded social media with attacks claiming he's unfit to be vice president due to his efforts to negotiate a deal with Iran. That's true. He screwed
2: that
0: up very royally.
2: Very true.
0: That's, I mean, of many things he's bad at, just saying. This one, by the way, I'm sorry, one more Republicans in disarray. Okay. The DHS, the Department of Homeland Security's top numbers cruncher, has resigned, citing Trump's war on immigrants.
2: Yep. Yes. Yep.
1: Yeah.
0: He said, I'm thrilled to end my relationship with the current administration.
1: Wow.
0: Between the war on immigrants, the war on feds, the war on facts, not to mention the crazy war in Iran and the brazen corruption, I just need a change.
2: Yeah, that's big.
1: Okay.
0: Wow.
1: That is pulling the emergency slide, opening up a beer and sliding down.
0: Yes. Like that JetBlue flight attendant.
1: Yeah.
0: Yep. All right. Someone wants to apologize to Chris, which I don't know why, but okay. Hi, Jeff in Michigan. Hello.
1: Hi.
3: Hi. I'd like to sincerely apologize to Chris for yelling at him for the Gordie Howe Bridge and him not knowing about Gordie Howe. I understand that you're not a hockey fan and therefore you might not know. I understand this because of the Sabres situation when you...
0: He slaughtered my entire hometown hockey team of the Buffalo Sabres and so they didn't exist anymore.
1: And one of my best friend Christian is related to Gordie Howe, actually. So I found that out.
0: Everybody hates Chris. I think he'll go eat worms. You know who everybody loves? Jody Hamilton. You can find her over at the Politics Bar. Yeah.
1: And on Bob Seska.
0: Yes, on the Bob Seska Show.
2: This is a very busy day.
0: Ask Bob about the Rasmussen.
2: Okay. North.
0: And the judiciary.
2: We love you, Jody Hamilton.
4: What is that?
5: Oh, that? It's my time machine.
4: Does it work?
5: Sure. Just hit this button.
4: Whoa, dinosaurs. Cool.
5: Or we can go here.
4: Hey, that's Napoleon.
6: Oui.
5: Or we can go to the future.
4: Wow. Hey, you have this nice house. Do I have a nice house?
5: No, you didn't save any money. Always spent it on vacations and stuff.
4: If only there was a way I could go back in time and correct that bad habit.
5: Yep.
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9: Critics are concerned the deal could pave the way for other countries in the Middle East to want to acquire nuclear arms.
10: Trump signed deal to help Saudi Arabia begin enriching uranium. The U.S. oil industry knew of methane's danger to the climate and lied about it to the public, documents show. Plus,
11: warmer temperatures are impacting our food and the safety of our food.
10: Climate change has a role in the national outbreak of explosive diarrhea.
12: All of that crap news and more straight ahead from BradBlog.com. I'm Brad Friedman.
10: And I'm Desi Doyen.
12: Stand by for 6 minutes of independent green news, politics, analysis, and snarky comment.
13: Trump went on to threaten Canada with more tariffs due to the wildfire smoke.
14: You got to stop these fires from coming in and, you know, poisoning our air.
15: Are you sure you want America to set a precedent for paying for pollution? I feel like your pals at Pesticide Microplastic Death Diarrhea Lettuce Inc. might have other ideas.
12: Yep, they would. This is your Green News Report. Okay, Desi Doyen, it looks like Donald Trump has a new way to, let's say, complicate the Iran war. What do you got for us today?
10: Well, first, as you say, there is still no end in sight for Donald Trump's war on Iran. The Strait of Hormuz remains effectively closed. So naturally, Trump on Wednesday signed a new nuclear agreement with Saudi Arabia.
12: This will totally work.
10: That will allow the kingdom to enrich uranium for civilian reactors, which is also the path to a nuclear weapon. Trump's Saudi deal also limits international inspections. Critics warn that the deal raises nuclear proliferation risks in the Middle East. So, yes, for those keeping track, basically Trump started a war with Iran, claiming it was to prevent them from enriching uranium, while he is permitting Saudi Arabia to enrich uranium.
12: Well, we don't have any reason to not trust Mohammed bin Salman. He's never proven to be a threat to anyone.
10: Well, anyway, here in the U.S., the nation is going through the largest cyclosporiasis outbreak ever recorded, with more than 4,000 confirmed cases of explosive diarrhea. And as we go to air, the FDA has not definitively traced the source. Public health experts warn that higher temperatures and repetitive, long-lasting heat waves caused by climate change are creating ideal conditions for cyclospora to thrive. Mm. Studies increasingly tie the surge in outbreaks of illnesses linked to cyclospora, E. coli, West Nile virus, Vibrio, and other pathogens to man-made climate change because it is expanding their range.
12: Not Vibrio.
10: Food safety attorney Bill Marler on CBS warns we are not prepared.
16: There's a lot of studies that are coming out now that are showing that certain pathogens like E. coli, Salmonella, Campylobacter are adapting better to a heated environment than we are. We've got to adapt. And right now, FDA and the industry is being caught flat-footed.
12: not Campylobacter.
10: In other news, the oil and gas industry has known since at least the 1960s that methane is an extremely potent greenhouse gas. They knew it was dangerous to the climate, and they knew that their operations have been releasing far more methane gas than the companies have officially reported.
12: You don't say.
10: That's according to internal industry documents revealed by the nonprofit Center for Climate Integrity. And instead of repairing methane leaks to reduce their climate impacts, the oil and gas industry chose instead to spend millions of dollars to deceive the public and policymakers, including advertising and influencer campaigns selling the myth of natural gas as clean, in part to quell competition from cleaner, cheaper electric appliances. They also spent millions on relentless lobbying to overturn even mild rules aimed at reining in their methane pollution. Meanwhile, The Guardian reports that new polling shows that amid a summer of repetitive, record-shattering heat waves, punishing drought, and deadly floods, a majority of U.S. voters now increasingly link extreme weather to the climate crisis.
12: Good.
10: 61% of likely American voters say extreme weather events are becoming more frequent, including 46% of Republicans. That despite efforts by Donald Trump, his administration, and elected Republicans to deny climate change as a con job and a hoax. Finally, some good news for Europe. In June, solar energy became the European Union's largest single source of electricity, generating more power than nuclear, natural gas, and wind energy.
12: Wow.
10: And for the first time ever, solar power in Europe now accounts for more than a quarter of all European electricity.
12: That's not just good news for Europe. That's good news for the entire globe. For much more on all of these stories and the ones we couldn't get to today, check out our website at greennews.bradblog.com. I'm Brad Friedman.
10: And I'm Desi Doyen.
12: And this has been your Green News Report.
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0: This is the Tom Hartman Program.
1: Well, top of the Tuesday to you. A lot going on today to talk about. If this is communism, then Teddy Roosevelt was a communist. We'll get into that and the weird stuff that's coming out of DSA right now. Also, what did the 14th Amendment promise America? Today is the anniversary. We'll get into that. Also, why is Trump rushing the Supreme Court before the midterms? We'll get into that in this first hour. In the second hour of our program, how Donald Trump is turning bigotry into official government policy. Who's really behind the mask on an Oregon highway? This is a wild story, an absolutely wild story. Guys pretending to be ICE officers, pulling people over and beating the crap out of them. And why is your salad making America sick? We'll get into all those stories in the second hour. In the third hour of our program, our one guest for the day, Rachel Bitticofer, Dr. Rachel, will be with us. Can Donald Trump steal the midterms? And how do you hide discrimination? Well, you simply stop counting it, and you no longer see it. And that's the plan that's coming out of the Trump administration right now. We'll get into that in the third hour of the program today. But my op-ed today, my daily take over at HartmanReport.com is titled, If This Is Communism, Then Teddy Roosevelt Was a Communist. I mean, this is the new grift from Trump is to call Democrats communists, right? And even to say, oh, and maybe they should be deported or put in prison. And meanwhile, at the same time that this is going on, there's kind of an open war breaking out in the Democratic Party between the progressive faction, which wants to actually do things that are agreed to by about 70% of the American population, certainly is 80, 90% of the Democratic base. And the old corporate faction, the corporate, you know, the kind of on the take Democrats who are saying, no, wait a minute, slow down. You know, we can't pick on these nasty corporations. It's the most recent example is in Michigan. Abdul El Sayed is running against Haley Stevens in the primary, the two principal candidates in the primary there. El Sayed is a public health official who has spent his entire career working for and toward Medicare for All. He literally wrote a book called Medicare for All and A Citizen's Guide. And Haley Stevens, on the other hand, takes money from big corporations and doesn't want Medicare for All. And so Gretchen Whitmer, the governor of the state of Michigan, weighed into this yesterday or perhaps the day before, and said that this was the first day of early voting in the primary, and said that she's going to support Haley Stevens. Now, Gretchen Whitmer's father was the former president of Blue Cross Blue Shield of Michigan. So, you know, you kind of get that, but it's getting weirder than that. First of all, you've got the media that is just like, it has just gone bizarre. Right. I mean, this is Dana Bash on Sunday was interviewing Hakeem Jeffries, and she opened by saying, and I quote, by the way, your party is fighting over whether the path back to the majority runs through the center or the activist left who want to defund the police, abolish ICE, end aid to Israel and have open borders. Now, really? Do you know any elected Democrats who say we should have open borders? I mean, I literally don't know of a single one. Maybe there's one out there someplace. Do you know any Democrats, elected Democrats right now, who are, you know, legitimate people and candidates running for public office who are saying that we should just end policing in the United States? We should defund the police? I get it. There were some people who were pissed off after George Floyd was murdered who kind of embraced that phrase, but it was in a very nuanced way. But this is crazy. I mean, when a real educated, credentialed reporter can't distinguish between a teenager with a TikTok account or a Looney Tunes narcissist at the DSA and a real Democrat or an actual progressive Democrat, things are really grim. Or maybe Dana, you know, is just early sucking up to the Allisons. I don't know. But, you know, things have not been made better. The co-chair of the DSA went on Fox News this week and called for a bunch of stupid policies like abolishing the United States Senate, ending national borders, shutting down all of our prisons. And, yeah, Republicans are pounding on this. I mean, the right-wing media is all over this right now. Oh, this is what the Democrats want. No, the DSA is not the Democratic Party. And even Democratic candidates who embrace what you could call democratic socialism, small d, small s, are not endorsing the DSA or their positions. I realize, you know, Mamdani was on their ticket, but, you know, that's about as far as it goes. There's not, you know, as I said, there's not a single Democrat who's called for open borders. So let's set the record straight. What is it that progressive Democrats actually are calling for? And I would argue that every single one of these things that I'm going to share with you are actually the radical middle. They're actually something that are in, positions that are embraced by the majority of Americans and the vast majority of Democrats. That we should have the right to unionize. That Social Security should be solid. That it should, you know, that it should pay enough to live modestly on. That Medicare should cover our expenses and cost less. That every American citizen should be able to vote without a hassle. That we should have rational gun control laws like every other developed country in the world. That it's crazy that one man owns more wealth than the bottom half of America. You know, and so we should bring back the 90% top income tax rate on the morbidly rich. That we should do something about climate change and, you know, the pollution of our atmosphere by the fossil fuel industry. That we should let young people go to college for free or at very low cost. Like back in the 60s when you could go to college, you know, I went to two different schools and paid for it by pumping gas at the Esso station and working as a dishwasher at Bob's Big Boy across the street. You could do that back then. You know, healthcare should be a right, not a privilege. We should break up the massive monopolies so that we produce space for small businesses again in America. That every person in America should be free to practice their religion or no religion, like Thomas Paine. You know, like the Constitution says. The people should be judged, hired, and promoted based on the quality of their minds and their work and their integrity, not the color of their skin, like the Trump administration wants to do. That women should have the same rights and privileges as men, and be free to live their lives without discrimination or harassment. You know, from the boardroom to the workplace to the doctor's office, that our queer brothers and sisters should have the same rights and privileges as everybody else, that America is a nation of immigrants and that we should have comprehensive immigration reform, we should have a system that works, that ICE should be reformed, should be professional, should wear badges, should not cover their faces, that they don't need to look like an invading army. And that it's completely insane that five corrupt Republicans on the Supreme Court would say that corporations are persons and money is the same thing as free speech, which is why Democrats think Citizens United needs to be overturned. I mean, these are basically the progressive positions. And they're not crazy and they're not communism. And you know, I think it's the Democratic Party has had a messaging problem, a branding problem for some time. The Republicans understand branding. Trump is a genius at branding. It's the one thing he knows how to do. He's been doing it his whole life. And the Democrats are just really struggling with this. I think we need new leadership in the party. But B, you know, this war between the corporate Democrats and the progressive Democrats, we got to work this out.
0: This is the Tom Hartman Program.
1: It's 14 and a half minutes past the hour. I'll be back with more of the news of the day and your calls in just a minute.

0: The morbidly rich who bought our government are counting on you to sit this thing out. Don't give them the satisfaction. The Hartman Report is free to join, and it's where our community goes to see what they're really doing. Every day, I connect the dots that they don't want connected. From the Powell memo to Citizens United to the checkpoints and surveillance machinery that's going up right now. But this isn't a lecture. It's a fight. And you're not in it alone. Thousands of us are already here, reading, arguing, organizing, and fighting like our children's future depends on it. Because it does. We refuse to be spectators while democracy gets sold off piece by piece. Free means free. HartmanReport.com. No paywall, no catch. Come stand with us and let's take this country back together. That's Hartman Report. Hartman with two N's at the end. HartmanReport.com. 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

21 minutes past the hour. Welcome back. So 158 years ago today, on July 28, 1868, the 14th Amendment was officially adopted in the wake of the Civil War. And it granted citizenship to everyone who was born here in the United States, including the formerly enslaved black people. And this established, the 14th Amendment established birthright citizenship as a thing. And due process, required due process, equal protection under the law is the phrase that is used in the 14th Amendment. It reversed the 1857 Dred Scott decision in which Roger Taney said that black people weren't actually fully human and did not have rights under the Constitution. And it prohibits any person who has engaged in insurrection against the United States from running or holding public office. Which, in my opinion, should have applied to Trump from the get-go. I mean, he should have been barred from running for public office. You know, the Supreme Court didn't agree with me, but So that was a while back, and yet that's one of the main things that is under assault right now by the Republican Party in the Trump White House. Meanwhile, an emergency appeal has come from the Trump White House, from the administration to the Supreme Court. Trump, to enforce a Trump executive order about mail-in voting. Trump has this scheme. The system that he set up is that he and some of his right-wing election denier crazies, maybe recruit some people from QAnon, I don't know, want to build a federal voter database. And they want all the states to give them their voter information so that they can then look through that voter information for the names of people that they think shouldn't be allowed to vote, purge them out, and then say, okay, this is our now cleaned up list for American voting. Now, you've got 20 some odd states, 23 states in the District of Columbia that are saying, nope, not going to do it. And you have 27 states, I guess, who have said, okay, cool, we'll go along with this. The Republican state. And these are, you know, pretty much Republican and Democrat, although there's one or two Republican states that are joining the Democrats. But so anyhow, what the way that he wants this enforced is through the post office. He wants the post office to be able to say, no, we're not going to deliver you mail if you are not on Donald Trump's list. We're not going to pick up your ballot. We're not going to deliver a ballot to you. So, you know, a federal judge said, no, this is wrong. The Constitution says only Congress can make laws about federal voting, and the states administer the elections. The president doesn't have any role in this. And a federal judge said that, and then it went to an appeals court where two out of three of the judges, the one who was appointed by Trump, said, hey, let Trump do, you know, what he wants. But the other two of the three said, wait a minute, are you nuts? And so now Trump wants to take this.

0: while you're considering our case. And if they do, it's going to be a major change in how this election this fall works. I frankly doubt that they will do this. I think that they're starting to realize that Trump is not going to be around forever. You know, the guy's 80 years old and he's term limited. He's got 2.5 years to go. That the institution that they are members of itself has been damaged by their ass-kissing behavior toward Trump and their bizarre, you know, executive privilege ideology. I think they're starting to figure it out. I mean, Neil Gorsuch came out yesterday and said, well, America wasn't founded on Christianity. Whoa, a Republican actually told the truth? So, you know, keep an eye on this thing. But this citizenship list, the goal of this is to do what Georgia has been doing now for decades, you know, periodically, like, you know, just before every election, they tend to purge between 100 and 300,000 people off the voting rolls. And the last time when Brian, what's his name, was running against Stacey Abrams, he was the Secretary of State, and he purged 300,000 people off, mostly black people, off the voting rolls, and then, you know, beat her by 50,000 votes. I mean, that's how you do it, right? That's what Jeb Bush did down in Florida in 2000 for his brother George. He purged 90,000 black people off the voting rolls in Florida, and then George won by 537 votes. So this is an old trick that the Republicans have been doing for 26 years now in a big way. I mean, you know, and Florida, of course, in 2000 was not the beginning of this. It goes back to the 1960s with William Rehnquist and Operation Eagle Eye. So we'll see if the Republican majority on the court allows this. It's going to get interesting. Stick around.
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0: So what say you? I'll be right back with your calls.

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3: And this is Labor History in Two. On this day in labor history, the year was 1913. That was the day 9,000 copper miners in the Keweenaw region of Upper Peninsula, Michigan, went out on strike. Organized by the Western Federation of Miners, the strike raged on for over 8 months, witnessing devastating tragedy in a Christmas Day fire and ending in bitter defeat. The strike was waged over basic issues like the 8-hour day, higher wages, mine safety, and union recognition. But strikers were also fed up with the company's paternalism and intrusion into their personal lives. They also worried for their jobs with the introduction of labor-saving machinery.

0: The Western Federation of Miners succeeded early on in shutting down the mines, but the copper barons wouldn't budge. By August, many mines reopened with scab labor. Later that month, deputies shot two strikers dead and wounded two others as they returned home from attempting to collect strike benefits. The incident became known as the Sieberville Massacre. Striking miners were absolutely devastated when on Christmas Day, 73, mostly children, were trampled to death during a Christmas party and benefit at the Italian Hall in Calumet. Witnesses remembered seeing a man with a Citizens Alliance button just moments before someone yelled fire that caused the stampede. Soon after the Italian Hall disaster, Western Federation of Miner President Charles Moyer was shot by a Citizens Alliance mob, then loaded, bleeding, onto a train bound for Chicago. By April, the union was broke, the strike was broken, and the miners resolved to return to work. Bosses would only rehire strikers once they had turned in their union cards. The copper mines in the region would finally be organized some 30 years later in a campaign led by Mine Mill during the years 1939 to 1943. Labor History in 2 brought to you by the Illinois Labor History Society and The Rick Smith Show. For more information, go to laborhistoryin2.com.
1: Welcome to Code WAC, where we break down how our healthcare system really works, what it means for you, and how we can make it better for everyone. I'm your host, Brenda Gazar. For many Americans, getting the right medical care isn't just about what their doctors recommend. It's also about what their insurance company is willing to cover. So what happens when those two don't agree? And why can it be so difficult for patients to fight back? Attorney Lisa Cantor has spent more than two decades helping patients challenge health insurance denials. Her cases have ranged from eating disorders to life-threatening cancers, giving her a firsthand look at how insurers make coverage decisions and the consequences when they favor profits over patients.
2: I just settled a case not too long ago with a young woman who went in for her regular mammogram. They saw something suspicious and thought she had breast cancer. And then when they did the follow-up x-ray, they found a huge thymic tumor in her chest, which was affecting both her heart and her lungs. This again was a Kaiser case. Not only could they not find a surgeon to take it out, so she had to go out of network and pay for the surgeon, but then when she wanted radiation, and she actually was at a well-known cancer site around the country, and they recommended proton beam therapy because they were radiating right near her heart and her lungs, and Kaiser again denied it.
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0: 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Check it out. Welcome back. 34 minutes past here. Let me just put a codicil or an exclamation mark on that last story about how Donald Trump is wanting to use the post office to prevent your ballot from going through if he doesn't think that you should be voting in the election. The Postal Service is now hiring contract security guards for 18 mail facilities around the country this month. And they're going to have them there through the election. So it looks like the post office is getting ready to deal with protesters. I mean, this is wild. It's costing tens of millions of dollars in labor costs. The union, the post office has its own police department. But they are in the process of freaking out and suing because the post office has basically been engaging in union busting. They're hiring scabs. These people that they're hiring are not unionized postal police. In fact, they're not even trained as postal police. They're basically just, you know, security guards for post offices or for big facilities. And an investigation by CNN and the Center for Investigative Reporting found that armed security guards lack consistent training and oversight. This one commentator, he said, they're basically just giving guns to armed security guards with minimum training, no training from the federal government, and they're letting them loose on the workroom floor. It's crazy. The Postal Police Officers Association, PPOA, is now in a six-year battle. I mean, this goes back to the last Trump administration with the post office about, you know, them privatizing security. And, of course, we know that they want to privatize TSA. In fact, they're doing it at a handful of airports now. So, you know, get ready. This is one of the Republicans' big thing, is anything that a government can do, a private corporation can make some money on, and so should be doing it instead. And that private corporation, of course, will then kick back money to the Republican Party. All right, what's on your mind today? Byron in Baton Rouge, Louisiana. Hey, Byron, what's up?
1: Hey, Tom. Can you hear me?
0: I can.
1: Yeah, do you know a Professor Michael Manahan?
0: Not.
1: Does that name ring a bell?
0: No, it doesn't.
1: Okay, he wrote a critique about some of the comments that you make on your show, and he sort of like, you know, he shows how, I guess, some of the things you say are not really accurate. One of the things that he mentions that I thought you may want to comment on, I wanted to get your thoughts on it. He says, you continue to spread the inaccurate statement that dropping the marginal tax rate from a high in the 70% range, I think since the 1960s, to where it is today, about 40%, resulted in massive reductions in the amount of tax collected. But he says the federal government has continued to collect between 16 to 19% of GDP in taxes consistently since the end of World War II. He says that, you know, so he says that lowering the tax rates has not reduced the amount of taxes that the government has collected relative to GDP. It's around 16 to 19%. Do you have any comment on that?
0: Yeah. You know, Abraham Lincoln famously said the figures don't lie, but liars can figure. There's two reasons why you impose high taxes on rich people. The first one is to raise money, and that's arguably the secondary purpose for income taxes. Primary purpose is to alter behavior. You don't want people to be able to accumulate these kind of pharaonic, you know, like the pharaohs of Egypt levels of wealth in the United States. You want businesses and individuals to be making decisions in ways that are best for the country. For example, you want corporations to invest in research and development. You don't want them to be buying back their own stocks. You make R&D tax deductible, you make stock buybacks not, or you outlaw them. I mean, they were illegal. It was considered stock manipulation until 1983. Reagan opened that up. Same thing with rich people. You know, go back and look in the 50s and 60s at news reports, television programs, the lives of very wealthy people in the United States. Set aside the Rockefeller kind of, you know, inherited wealth from the late 19th century, but the people who were, you know, the major CEOs, for example, they did not live, you know, they did not have 600-foot yachts. They didn't have 15 chalets all around the world. They weren't building massive bunkers in Maui. Many of them lived in, you know, the upscale part of middle-class neighborhoods. Because after you made a couple million dollars, that 90% tax rate kicked in, or 74% tax rate kicked in. And so people changed their behavior. They engaged in more philanthropic activity. I mean, you know, it's a fallacious argument, and it completely misses the point of taxation, Byron. Thanks for the call. Roger in Seattle. Hey, Roger, what's up?
2: I want to thank you for having such a wonderful blog with things like let's regulate bullets instead of trying to just go after the machine guns that are being modified every day by the NRA proponents. But what I'm suggesting is to now plan for the post-Trump, Project 2025 era, and get up a blog on the most likely part of the, you just mentioned 30-odd different things that Musk was trying to avoid, but what are the most likely things that the Heritage Foundation put in that 2025 that you don't have on your blog yet that will help us bring in that era that Martin Luther King talks about, that justice, but you and I talk about what you do in the political sphere of bending that arc towards justice. It isn't going to bend by itself, but you and I are going to do it by getting those people out to vote, whether it's by donating or getting out and ringing doorbells to help the candidates win.
0: Yeah. I don't have a list at my fingertips, Roger.
2: Well, just go back to Project 2025.
0: I mean, there is...
2: Pick off anything in there that you know, floats your boat. And, I don't have a blog entry on that one yet.
0: Yeah.
2: So
0: okay.
2: Go ahead and do it.
0: All right, Roger.
2: I'm going to use it today because of our unfortunate shooting at Seattle Center.
0: Right.
2: I'm going to use your reference to the bullets.
0: Yeah.
2: In both the city, county, and the state, because I personally know all three, you know, councilmen in all three of those different political venues.
0: Yeah. Okay. Well, good luck, Roger. And I'm sorry.
2: Do it in Portland.
0: Okay.
2: Get people in your area to do it in Portland as well.
0: Yeah, got it. Thank you, Roger. Dennis in Aptos, California. Hey, Dennis, what's up?
3: Oh, well, I want to talk about how Elon Musk is a communist.
0: Yeah, but so before you do, Dennis, if I could just let me just finish my tax rant here for the two callers ago.
3: Sure.
0: What has happened is that the burden of taxes in America as a result of these Republican tax policies, you know, we may be still collecting the same amount of revenue. What's happened, though, is that the burden, the people that is falling on has shifted. Now, the majority of taxes are being paid by the upper middle class, people who are making over $70,000 and under $1 million a year, the super upper middle class. And the top one, you know, the people who are making more than $1 million a year, more than $800,000, I don't know where the numbers are, they're skating away scot-free. I mean, they've figured out this scam where they live off borrowed money and then just pay the interest on it rather than paying taxes, and they pay no taxes. And that's just wrong. So anyway, I, again, altering people's behavior and shifting the tax code has nothing to do with what percentage of GDP is going to taxes. But back to you, Dennis. I'm sorry. Let's start over.
3: Oh, no, that's fine. And I would have to add to that. The Republican Party has figured out to target those people who make $100,000 to $500,000-$600,000 a year by saying, see, you're paying all these taxes.
0: Yeah, exactly.
3: We're going to lower your taxes.
0: Exactly.
3: Anyway, there's an article from June 13, 2026, CNN, a guy by the name of Chris Isidore, wrote it. How much of Musk's wealth comes from government help? Virtually all of it.
0: Yeah.
3: So I think...
0: Well, if Obama hadn't bailed out Tesla back in the day with, what, was it $800 million, as I recall, you know, he might be bankrupt.
3: Yeah. I mean, it started with SpaceX got a $278 million grant from NASA, in 2006. Mm-hmm. And then if you want to talk about Tesla, though, the emissions laws that were in place were designed to, you know, get car companies to start making electric cars. So the only one that made all electric cars, if you go back, you know, 15, 20 years ago, was Tesla. And the other car companies had to basically pay Tesla their emission
0: That's tax right.
3: credit.
0: Yeah, they were making more money on the tax credits than they were on selling cars. You're right. In fact, they would have lost money in several years on selling cars if it wasn't for those tax credits.
3: Exactly. And, you know, this is a man who went and cut, you know, USAID, you know, other agencies that do great work for the American people. He doesn't care. He just wanted to. And did Congress ever approve of DOGE? I don't remember that. Do you?
0: I don't.
3: So whatever they did was totally illegal.
0: I believe so.
3: And I'd hope the next president would actually get the next Democratic Congress and Senate to pass a law to expropriate money from Musk and take at least half his assets away from him. Mm-hmm. Now, I don't know if, you know, there'd probably be a big stink from Fox News and the Republicans about it.
0: Of course there would be.
3: But all we'd have to do is use these arguments. How much money? And supposedly he's getting $8 million a day from us.
0: Yeah.
3: If you multiply that by 12 years, that's going to be $500 billion.
0: Yeah.
3: So if he keeps getting money from us over the next 12 years to that amount...
0: No, you're absolutely right, Dennis. It's the taxpayers who made Elon Musk a trillionaire. Absolutely. And, you know, he got rich off PayPal. I get that. And he came, you know, with his dad's emerald mine money, but whatever.
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0: 46 minutes past the hour. We'll be right back.

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0: Hey, thanks so much for sharing our program and for reaching out to our stations and sponsors and letting them know that you're listening. It really means a lot to us. Welcome back. 10 minutes before the hour, or 9 minutes, I guess now. Don in Applegate, California. Hey, Don, what's on your mind today?
1: Hey, Tom, a whole bunch, actually. I just wanted to point out that the only difference between communism and capitalism is that in capitalism, the rich people have all the money. And in communism, the government has all the money. Mm. Elizabeth Magee proved that fairness is possible in 1903 with the Landlord's Game, which ironically became the board game Monopoly. Right. Also, the work of Karl Marx. Lenin is the one who messed all that up. Between those people and the fortified ruling of 2010 of Citizens United, then, of course, Trump's denial of the climate problem, that's most of our problems right there.
0: Yeah. I wouldn't disagree with that. There's a few other things I'd add to the list, but yeah, I get it.
1: Yeah, I'd add a bunch more too, but that was all I had time to write now, you know.
0: Yeah.
1: So, I just wanted to point out basically that the difference between capitalism and communism is that the rich people have all the money in capitalism, and the poor and the government has all the money in communism.
0: Yeah, at least as those systems have been played out. Yeah, good point, Don. Thank you. George in Larchmont, New York. Hey, George, what's on your mind today?
2: Hi, Tom. Thanks for taking my call. I am a social choice theorist who has written a book called Voting Insanity, Three Words, that I published on the day that Donald Trump first took office, which explains that America has been using a dysfunctional voting method, plurality voting, that actually promotes authoritarianism. And this was best exemplified in 2016 when Donald Trump won the presidency while having the lowest approval rating in presidential polling history.
0: Mm-hmm.
2: Now,
0: it does this, by the way, George, by creating a two-party system. And that's the key to it. There's only 7 advanced democracies in the world right now that still have first-past-the-post winner-take-all elections and therefore basically have two-party systems.
2: Right. People don't realize that when people are restricted to just a single choice, it makes similar candidates and parties all spoil each other's chances, leading us to this two-party system that even George Washington warned us about in his farewell address.
0: Although he didn't know the solution. I mean, it wasn't until 1861, I think it was, that John Stuart Mill published, it wasn't on Liberty, it was his other famous book, that laid out how to do proportional representation in a parliamentary system. And that's what most other countries have adopted.
2: Right, but if we want to, the simplest, fastest fix for our problem is to expand single-choice plurality voting into multi-choice approval voting.
0: Ranked choice voting.
2: Not ranked choice voting. Ranked choice voting is also problematic in that it's a preferential-based voting method, whereas approval voting is a rated voting method where people can rate. It's a binary rating, of course, just either approve or don't approve. But in 2016, like I said, Donald Trump won the presidency with the lowest approval rating in presidential polling history.
0: Do you know of any countries that are using this system you're proposing, George, the approval rating system?
2: No, actually, I understand that St. Louis is successfully using approval voting in its primary systems. And
0: for city council?
2: With the mayor of, who is it in North Dakota, Fargo. Was it Fargo? And the state has since allowed the municipality to use approval voting because I guess it was
0: interesting.
2: Expeditious.
0: Who's championing this?
2: The Center for Election Science has been long championing this. Better than approval voting would be score voting, where you can give a score to each and every candidate.
0: Right.
2: It would allow many more candidates to run, including those that aren't affiliated with any party. And the winner would be the candidate with the highest score, rated the highest by the entire electorate, instead of being the
0: final choice. I get it. George, I get your point, and good stuff. Thank you very much. Bob in New York City. Hey, Bob, what's on your mind today?
3: On your mind. Hey, good afternoon, Tom. I wanted to comment on the really ambush that Fox News did to the Democratic Socialist spokesperson over the weekend, which is now all over the media.
0: Mm-hmm.
3: You know, the woman was set up, and what her answer should have been when she was asked to give a yes or no answer was, these issues don't lend themselves to yes or no answers. And let me just give you two examples. The questioner asked her about, should the Senate be abolished? Well, you know, that doesn't lend itself to yes or no. The fact is that the Senate is an unequal branch of government. You have 45 million people in California with the same representatives as maybe a million people in South Dakota. And nothing against people from South Dakota, but it is unfair.
0: Yeah.
3: The other thing is about prisons. You know, she should have said something like, should we go back to the days of mass incarceration?
0: I get that, but she's politically incompetent.
3: Yeah, and that's, you know, that's part of my
0: point.
3: And
0: that's a problem for DSA. and now for the Democratic Party, you know?
3: Yeah. Yeah. Okay. Thank you.
0: Thank you, Bob. That was a train wreck, that interview. And Bob is right. It's all over the place. In fact, I mentioned it in today's op-ed. All righty. How Trump turns bigotry into official government policy. Stick around. We'll get into that.
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0: When was the last time you woke up actually feeling rested or got through a day without feeling totally stressed out? 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
6: Critics are concerned the deal could pave the way for other countries in the Middle East to want to acquire nuclear arms.
7: Trump signed deal to help Saudi Arabia begin enriching uranium. The U.S. oil industry knew of methane's danger to the climate and lied about it to the public, documents show. Plus,
8: warmer temperatures are impacting our food and the safety of our food.
7: Climate change has a role in the national outbreak of explosive diarrhea.
9: All of that crap news and more straight ahead from BradBlog.com. I'm Brad Friedman.
7: And I'm Desi Doyen.
9: Stand by for 6 minutes of independent green news, politics, analysis, and snarky comment.
10: Trump went on to threaten Canada with more tariffs due to the wildfire smoke.
11: You got to stop these fires from coming in and, you know, poisoning our air.
12: Are you sure you want America to set a precedent for paying for pollution? I feel like your pals at Pesticide Microplastic Death Diarrhea Lettuce Inc. might have other ideas.
9: Yep, they would. This is your Green News Report. Okay, Desi Doyen, it looks like Donald Trump has a new way to, let's say, complicate the Iran war. What do you got for us today?
7: Well, first, as you say, there is still no end in sight for Donald Trump's war on Iran. The Strait of Hormuz remains effectively closed. So naturally, Trump on Wednesday signed a new nuclear agreement with Saudi Arabia.
9: This will totally work.
7: That will allow the kingdom to enrich uranium for civilian reactors, which is also the path to a nuclear weapon. Trump's Saudi deal also limits international inspections. Critics warn that the deal raises nuclear proliferation risks in the Middle East. So, yes, for those keeping track, basically Trump started a war with Iran, claiming it was to prevent them from enriching uranium, while he is permitting Saudi Arabia to enrich uranium.
9: Well, we don't have any reason to not trust Mohammed bin Salman. He's never proven to be a threat to anyone.
7: Well, anyway, here in the U.S., the nation is going through the largest cyclosporiasis outbreak ever recorded, with more than 4,000 confirmed cases of explosive diarrhea. And as we go to air, the FDA has not definitively traced the source. Public health experts warn that higher temperatures and repetitive long-lasting heat waves caused by climate change are creating ideal conditions for cyclospora to thrive. Studies increasingly tie the surge in outbreaks of illnesses linked to cyclospora, E. coli, West Nile virus, Vibrio, and other pathogens to man-made climate change because it is expanding their range.
9: Not Vibrio.
7: Food safety attorney Bill Marler on CBS warns we are not prepared.
13: There's a lot of studies that are coming out now that are showing that certain pathogens like E. coli, Salmonella, Campylobacter are adapting better to a heated environment than we are. We've got to adapt. And right now, FDA and the industry is being caught flat-footed.
9: Not Campylobacter.
7: In other news, the oil and gas industry has known since at least the 1960s that methane is an extremely potent greenhouse gas. They knew it was dangerous to the climate, and they knew that their operations have been releasing far more methane gas than the companies have officially reported.
9: You don't say.
7: That's according to internal industry documents revealed by the nonprofit Center for Climate Integrity. And instead of repairing methane leaks to reduce their climate impacts, the oil and gas industry chose instead to spend millions of dollars to deceive the public and policymakers, including advertising and influencer campaigns selling the myth of natural gas as clean, in part to quell competition from cleaner, cheaper electric appliances. They also spent millions on relentless lobbying to overturn even mild rules aimed at reining in their methane pollution. Meanwhile, The Guardian reports that new polling shows that amid a summer of repetitive record-shattering heat waves, punishing drought, and deadly floods, a majority of U.S. voters now increasingly link extreme weather to the climate crisis.
9: Good.
7: 61% of likely American voters say extreme weather events are becoming more frequent, including 46% of Republicans. That despite efforts by Donald Trump, his administration, and elected Republicans to deny climate change as a con job and a hoax. Finally, some good news for Europe. In June, solar energy became the European Union's largest single source of electricity, generating more power than nuclear, natural gas, and wind energy.
9: Wow.
7: And for the first time ever, solar power in Europe now accounts for more than a quarter of all European electricity.
9: That's not just good news for Europe. That's good news for the entire globe. For much more on all of these stories and the ones we couldn't get to today, check out our website at greennews.bradblog.com. I'm Brad Friedman.
7: And I'm Desi Doyen.
9: And this has been your Green News Report.
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1: Hey, welcome back to the second hour of our program. Bigotry as government policy. Here we are now. Mass arrests of Haitian immigrants are supposed to start today or soon this week anyway, particularly in Springfield, Ohio. This is the place where you've got a large immigrant Haitian community. And, you know, they're hardworking people. They're here legally, 100% of them. None of them, like, showed up and said, I want asylum. No, they all went through the appropriate process. They were all granted temporary protected status. They've been here like 16 years, I believe. And if they go back, and there's 350,000 of these Haitians all together around the country. And if they are sent back to Haiti, many of them will be facing death. And, I mean, you know, Haiti is just an absolute hellhole right now. It hasn't had a functioning, hasn't had a president for 6 years. It does not have a functioning government. It's run by gangs. And, you know, in part as a result of U.S. federal policy, but and in part because of a series of natural disasters. And, I mean, there's a whole bunch of pieces to this. Well, it's a long story. I've been to Haiti several times. I tried negotiating with their government once, dealing with their equivalent of Bob Kennedy's position, you know, HHS secretary. And and 6,000 Syrians. And, you know, the thing is, the Haitians have black skin. The Syrians have brown skin. Stephen Miller, Donald Trump, J.D. Vance, they don't like this. They want to get these people out of the country, and they know that their base wants to get people with black and brown skin out of this country because they believe that America was based on and should only be here for white male Christian, you know, white Christians anyway, with the men as the head of the household. And these are the people, by the way, in the Haitians in Ohio are the ones that J.D. Vance and Donald Trump lied about repeatedly, even after their lies were exposed, continue to say, oh, yeah, they're eating people's pets. Never happened. Literally never happened. Some white woman on Facebook, her cat went missing, and she went on Facebook and recorded this little video going, my cat went missing. I wonder if it's the black people down the street, those Haitians. And boom, the right-wingosphere turned this into a thing that J.D. Vance and Donald Trump then ran with. And it was nothing but just racial hatred, pure bigotry from the beginning. That's the major fuel for the Republican Party right now, and has been, frankly, since Ronald Reagan started talking about, doesn't it upset you when that young buck in front of you in the checkout counter at the supermarket is buying steak with his food stamps and you're struggling to buy your food? Or when Ronald Reagan talked about those brats, and when he gave the speech in Mississippi at the Neboshe County Fair, if I'm saying it right, which was where Schwerner, Goodman, and Cheney, the three civil rights workers, were murdered by the Klan. And he gave a states' rights speech. That was his first official speech after being nominated for the presidency in 1980. But this is these people that are now going to be deported they never violated any immigration laws. They did everything by the book. According to the United Nations, there were more than 8,100 killings reported in Haiti last year. Healthcare facilities are barely functioning. And now you've got a private military contractor, Vectus Global, run by Eric Prince, buddy of Donald Trump's, Betsy DeVos's brother, who are conducting drone strikes in Haiti that have killed dozens of Haitian civilians. I mean, this is what we're going to send people back to? Walk down the street and have a drone come down and kill you? This remarkable article, Bigotry as Government Policy, published over in Common Dreams by Julia Connolly, notes the Supreme Court's majority asserted last month that Trump administration officials did not make overtly racial comments about Haitians. That would suggest the push to end TPS for the population was driven by racial animus. In other words, the Supreme Court last month said No, when Trump and Vance talk about the black people eating people's pets and dogs, that's not racist. U.S. District Judge Anna Reyes in the District of Columbia said that it was racial animus. She said Kristi Noem was pushing NTPS, quote, because of hostility to non-white immigrants. She pointed out that Noem had not acknowledged that these TPS holders paid $1.3 billion last year in taxes. And that Trump has said about Haitians in the U.S. that, quote, they probably have AIDS, end quote, and that they're eating their neighbor's pets. She says, this judge says, no, this is racial animus. This is hate, bigotry. But the six Republicans on the Supreme Court go, oh, no, it's not, there's nothing wrong with that. Meanwhile, we have this law, it's about something called asylum, that says that if somebody comes to the United States and presents themselves and says, I have to be here because if I go back to my country, I'll be put to death. We have a law that says that somebody from the government has to listen to their case, has to interview them. Now, this goes back to, I think it was the USS Liberty. I may have the name wrong. I sometimes mix it up with the U.S. spy ship that Israel killed 30 some odd American soldiers or sailors on back in the day. This was decades ago. But I think it was the USS Liberty. Maybe not. In fact, probably not. That was, in any case, there was a ship that brought people from Europe, Jews from Europe to the United States. And FDR turned them away at New York Harbor, and they had to go back to Europe, and many of them ended up in the death camps. And this, when we learned after World War II, when this story came out and we learned the horrors of this, a lot of that is what led to this law that says that if somebody comes to the United States saying that they will be killed at home, you have to listen to their case. Well, the Trump administration is now saying, no, we don't. We don't have to listen to their case. We don't have to interview them anymore. This right to an interview was just stripped. It's an interim final rule. It takes effect today that the government no longer has to listen to people seeking asylum. So what have we done is instead of, you know, rational immigration services, rational immigration processes, being a decent citizen of the world and protecting people who are persecuted, instead, we've created these masked secret police force that we call ICE that is out there that has already killed multiple American citizens, killed multiple non-citizens, imprisoned some 68,000 people, most of them without any due process in violation of the Fourth and Fifth Amendments and 14th Amendments of the Constitution, and the Sixth, Seventh, and Eighth Amendments, I would add. And what has been the result of this? Well, this story I'm about to tell you, this is what happens when you allow police to become secret police. When you end up with something like the Shah's Savak, where people don't identify themselves, they simply kick in doors. And in this case, they're wearing masks now. This was July 17th, the afternoon of July 17th. This was around 4 o'clock in the afternoon. A fellow in Marion County, this is down near Salem, the state capital. It's a little more rural area than Portland, but, you know, Salem's a pretty good-sized town. Was driving on Highway 211 near Milepost 5 near the town of Woodburn, and an SUV pulled up behind him, and the blue and white, you know, police lights started flashing, and so they pulled over. And there were three guys in this SUV. Two of them got out and came up to the car and said that they were ICE, and they dragged this person out of the car, took this person, and we don't know yet if it's a man or a woman. I haven't seen any reporting specifying who this person was. Took this person back to their SUV, stuck them in the SUV, where the third person assaulted them. Now, we don't know if this was a woman who was raped or a man who was beaten or what. This person ended up in the hospital for their injuries. And we don't know what their race was. We don't know why these guys pulled them over and beat them up. But, you know, they did, and they were described as wearing boots, baseball caps, face coverings, and green long sleeve shirts. They wore tactical vests with the word police in white lettering. They carried badges marked with the word police. They beat on this person for 20 minutes and then left. And then later, this person got a phone call from this phone number saying that, offering legal representation. And the police now are publishing the phone number and saying, you know, if you got an email or a phone call from this phone, I mean, I'm not going to put it on the air, there's no point, but the Oregon State Police are actually publishing this phone number and saying, you know, because they can't figure out who to, it's apparently a burner phone. And Rayana Lopez, who is the executive director of the largest farm worker union here in Oregon, PCUN, Pinceros y Campesinos Unidos de Noreste, I'm sure I'm mangling that, but said, this is exactly the fear that we've been talking about since the very beginning about why wearing masks, wearing plain clothes for federal agents, why this is a problem that they are not identifying themselves. And of course, you know, in all probability, this incident was driven by hate. Hey, let's go out and find somebody to beat up. All we have to do is pretend we're ICE officers. I'm frankly surprised we haven't had more stories of people's houses being broken into, their things being stolen, their family members being raped. But odds are that these phony baloney ICE agents are targeting non-citizens, and so they're not speaking up.
0: This is the Tom Hartman Program.
1: Because that would draw the real ICE, and then they're really in trouble. We've got a predator problem growing as a result of this insane talk.

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3: 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It's called The Tom Hartman Reader. Tom Hartman Reader is unlike any of my other books. 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The Tom Hartman Reader. 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

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Check it out. You're going to be amazed. Welcome back. 23 minutes past the hour. So Michigan now is officially reporting 9,253 cases of cyclosporiasis. This is the disease that Bob Kennedy, in his infinite wisdom, stopped the FDA and CDC from tracking last year. And so now we've got this explosion. This is an increase of over 1,000 cases just since last Friday. Robert Garcia, who is the top Democrat in the House Oversight Committee, sent a strongly worded letter to Taylor Farms asking what the hell's going on here, basically. And he wants to know if the company was attempting to influence the FDA's response, which would be, if not a crime, certainly a scandal. This is what he wrote. He says, Taylor Farms donated millions to President Trump, met privately with the White House the night the FDA identified their lettuce as the source of this outbreak, and then reportedly tried to distance themselves from this outbreak. He wants to know what's going on. We got 9 states now where we got a major outbreak that appears tied to one particular producer, presumably Taylor Farms, and that is Illinois, Indiana, Kansas, Kentucky, Michigan, Ohio, Oklahoma, Pennsylvania, West Virginia. But cyclosporiasis has been reported in 41 states now. There's always, you know, a kind of low level of it. It is, for people who don't know, this is a parasite. It's a tiny organism that goes through an egg stage. They call them ovas. And the ovas take a couple of weeks, up to 14 days to hatch. And then they're expelled by the millions with your, you know, number two. And when that fecal matter gets on food crops, like when it's used for fertilizer, for example, or if people are farm

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1: The explosive Trumperia aspect of it. This is the wonders of Doge, right? The wonders of saying, no, you know, we don't need this government. You know, the free market will solve all problems. Just let the billionaires run the country. Forget about all these agencies and, you know, we just don't need this stuff. No, we actually do need this stuff. I mean, it would be nice to be able to go to a restaurant or go to the grocery store and know that the lettuce you're buying isn't going to cause you to have explosive Trumperia for the next 2 weeks and end up in the hospital. But, you know, Bob Kennedy loves to swim in sewage and eat roadkill. So, as he said, this is all under control. It's not a big deal. I'm not sure he said it's not a big deal, but he said it's all under control. 27 minutes past the hour. What's on your mind? I'll pick up your calls right after this.
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0: The morbidly rich who bought our government are counting on you to sit this thing out. Don't give them the satisfaction. The Harbin Report is free to join, and it's where our community goes to see what they're really doing. Every day, I connect the dots that they don't want connected. From the Powell memo to Citizens United to the checkpoints and surveillance machinery that's going up right now. But this isn't a lecture. It's a fight. And you're not in it alone. Thousands of us are already here, reading, arguing, organizing, and fighting like our children's future depends on it. Because it does. We refuse to be spectators while democracy gets sold off piece by piece. Free means free. 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No paywall, no catch. Come stand with us and let's take this country back together. That's Hartman Report. Hartman with two N's at the end. HartmanReport.com. Check it out.
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2: On this day in labor history, the year was 1913. That was the day 9,000 copper miners in the Keweenaw region of Upper Peninsula, Michigan, went out on strike. Organized by the Western Federation of Miners, the strike raged on for over 8 months, witnessing devastating tragedy in a Christmas Day fire and ending in bitter defeat. The strike was waged over basic issues like the 8-hour day, higher wages, mine safety, and union recognition. But strikers were also fed up with the company's paternalism and intrusion into their personal lives. They also worried for their jobs with the introduction of labor-saving machinery. The Western Federation of Miners succeeded early on in shutting down the mines, but the copper barons wouldn't budge. By August, many mines reopened with scab labor. Later that month, deputies shot two strikers dead and wounded two others as they returned home from attempting to collect strike benefits. The incident became known as the Sieberville Massacre. Striking miners were absolutely devastated when on Christmas Day, 73, mostly children, were trampled to death during a Christmas party and benefit at the Italian Hall in Calumet. Witnesses remembered seeing a man with a Citizens Alliance button just moments

0: moments before someone yelled fire that caused the stampede. Soon after the Italian Hall disaster, Western Federation of Miner President Charles Moyer was shot by a Citizens Alliance mob, then loaded, bleeding, onto a train bound for Chicago. By April, the union was broke, the strike was broken, and the miners resolved to return to work. Bosses would only rehire strikers once they had turned in their union cards. The copper mines in the region would finally be organized some 30 years later in a campaign led by Mine Mill during the years 1939 to 1943. Labor History in 2 brought to you by the Illinois Labor History Society and The Rick Smith Show. For more information, go to laborhistoryin2.com.
1: Welcome to Code WAC, where we break down how our healthcare system really works, what it means for you, and how we can make it better for everyone. I'm your host, Brenda Gazar. For many Americans, getting the right medical care isn't just about what their doctors recommend. It's also about what their insurance company is willing to cover. So what happens when those two don't agree? And why can it be so difficult for patients to fight back? Attorney Lisa Cantor has spent more than 2 decades helping patients challenge health insurance denials. Her cases have ranged from eating disorders to life-threatening cancers, giving her a firsthand look at how insurers make coverage decisions and the consequences when they favor profits over patients.
2: I just settled a case not too long ago with a young woman who went in for her regular mammogram. They saw something suspicious and thought she had breast cancer. And then when they did the follow-up x-ray, they found a huge thymic tumor in her chest, which was affecting both her heart and her lungs. This again was a Kaiser case. Not only could they not find a surgeon to take it out, so she had to go out of network and pay for the surgeon, but then when she wanted radiation, and she actually was at a well-known cancer site around the country, and they recommended proton beam therapy because they were radiating right near her heart and her lungs, and Kaiser again denied it.
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0: 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If you're a homeowner in America, you need to listen to this. The FBI has been warning about a type of real estate fraud on the rise called title theft, and your equity is the target. 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
1: There's an arc here.
0: So, welcome back. Let's pick up some phone calls here. Nicholas in San Cristobal, Mexico. Hey, Nicholas, what's on your mind today?
2: Hey, brother. You're doing well, as usual, today. Thank you for all your work. And Louise's as well in the background.
0: Thank you.
2: It's pretty terrific. I don't know how you do it all these years. I really don't, but you do, and we're grateful. Anyway.
0: Persistence.
2: One quick climate anecdote, and then to, if possible, an even more important point I'd like to make and share with your listeners. A report from Ireland, my ex yesterday on the phone. He's from a town called Clonmel, which is Cluain Neala in Gaelic, which is the Vale of Honey, ironically. It is flanked by two mountains, one called Slievnamon and the other owned by my ex, the whole mountaintop.
0: Whoa.
2: And starting 3 days ago, the Slievnamon side of the valley burned entirely. The whole top of the mountaintop is gone.
0: Wow.
2: The forest fire caught, and because of the dry conditions, it just went up like tinder. And so now they're being overlooked by a scorched mountaintop, which is very exciting for them, I'm sure.
0: Welcome to the wonderful world of climate change.
2: Yeah, so it's come home even to little old Ireland. The Emerald Island, right? The Emerald Isle.
0: Yeah.
2: Green.
0: Yeah.
2: Not so green.
0: Yeah.
2: Not so green anymore.
0: Yeah.
2: Anyway, what I wanted to talk about was something I listened to at about 3 o'clock this morning, because I sleep in two segments like everybody did up until the Industrial Revolution. And I listened to a report with Chris Hedges with Dr. Gabor Mate, someone I'm sure quite well known.
0: He's
2: to
0: an
2: you.
0: Old friend of mine, yeah.
2: Is he?
0: Yeah.
2: Gosh, how lucky to have somebody that
0: he's a smart guy.
2: As a friend. Yeah, really. And
0: well,
2: not just smart, but so empathetic and compassionate.
0: Yeah. I should probably say an acquaintance.
2: Really,
0: we're not like, you know, drinking buddies or vacationing together, but I've known Gabor Mate for
2: good
0: years.
2: Enough. That's good
0: I think
2: enough.
0: I've known
2: better,
0: him for
2: better than
0: decade.
2: I. I'd love to know him. But anyway, what he was talking about was the tagline on YouTube, which is easy to pull up, is ending the trauma of genocide. Ending the trauma of genocide. Gabor Mate on Chris Hedges. Couldn't be easier to find on YouTube. And he's talking about how basically all of us over time have been basically traumatized by all that's going on in the world. We hear the news constantly. We see the images going back to Vietnam. You know, that horrific video of the little precious little girl running towards the photographer with her back aflame for having been struck directly by napalm, and how all of these things over time affect us all and traumatize us all, basically, in ways we often don't understand even. We're just aware that we are not responding to things as we once did. We've become hardened. We become desensitized to so much. We listen to the news and we think, oh my God, this is being done in our name with our money. We don't approve. but we have no effect over anything. We don't have the ability to change what is happening. And the news continues relentlessly day after day. We are just assaulted by it to the point where we are a culture that has been traumatized. And he goes into what that means for the future and how that affects your whole life. Even the horrendous Rudolf Hess, the horrific Nazi who was in charge of Auschwitz, just days before he was hung for his crimes, he wrote a letter to his son, whom he adored, his young son, and he said, "Don't become me. If I want one thing for you, my beloved son, it is for you to question everything you are told."
3: Yeah, although Rudolf Hess was not hanged, he was sent to Spandau Prison, where he was the sole prisoner for decades.
2: Oh, that's right. You're quite correct. Thank you.
3: Yeah, a friend of mine used to visit
2: right,
3: him.
2: Spandau.
3: Actually,
2: yeah.
3: I knew somebody who visited Rudolf Hess.
2: You know, but his final advice really was to his son, was don't become what I became.
3: Yeah.
2: You know?
3: Yeah. No, it's true.
2: And
3: we are suffering a collective trauma. And Chris Hedges has had his share of it. I mean, he's clearly suffering PTSD from his years as a war correspondent. I got that, you know, from,
2: you talking about?
3: Back in the day.
2: So what are you, you mentioned the name and I missed it.
3: Chris Hedges.
2: Chris Hedges himself. Oh, yes. Oh,
3: yeah.
2: He
3: used to be a war correspondent. Yeah, he used to be a war correspondent.
2: He gets into it very specifically with how it affected him and what he has had to do.
3: Yeah, I get it. And we've all got to deal with this. Yeah, we've all got to deal with this stuff.
2: Yeah.
3: Nicholas, I gotta move along. But thank you for the call. Ed in Tampa, Florida. Hey, Ed, what's on your mind today?
4: Hey, Tom. It's a pleasure to talk to you.
3: Thank you.
4: I'm a big fan of your program and of you. And my question today is, what do you think will happen on Thursday at 3 p.m. when Acting Attorney General Todd Blanche has to turn over the Epstein files to Judge Sullivan? And my feeling is, I don't think Trump's going to let him do it, number one. Number two, even if he does not get confirmed by the Senate on that day, he's still going to be Acting Attorney General.
3: Yeah.
4: So I'm anxiously awaiting what you have to say.
3: My prediction is that the Trump administration will try to intervene with an appeal. And they'll push this back, that they'll get an appeals court involved.
4: Wow.
3: I don't know if they have. I mean, they might have already done that, and I just haven't seen the story in the media. But that's how they typically deal with these kind of things. There is a full-blown cover-up going on right now of Trump and his billionaire buddies' associations with Jeffrey Epstein. It's obvious to anybody who looks. And Todd Blanche is right in the middle is, you know, moving Ghislaine Maxwell into the puppy, the summer camp, you know, where everybody gets a puppy, or at least she does, you know. So, yeah, I would be astonished if either of the scenarios that you initially presented, Ed, that, you know, he does turn them over or he refuses to turn them over, if it gets to the point where either of those scenarios gets played out on Thursday. I could be wrong, but.
4: Thank you for that. That's something I had never even thought of. But yeah, as usual, you come out like with a home run. Thank you.
3: Okay.
4: Appreciate it.
3: Thanks a lot, Ed. Good talking to you. Kenyatta in Los Angeles. Hey, Kenyatta, what's on your mind today?
5: Hey, Tom. 4 days ago, and it was kind of subterranean and under the radar, the previously postponed White House Correspondents' Dinner was held.
3: Mm.
5: As you know, when it initially was to have been held in April, there was allegedly some attempt on the president's life, whatever that was, and it was postponed. Anyways, it happened 4 days ago, and the silence of the so-called mainstream media on the issue I'm going to present to you is nothing less than silent complicity. And the overt racism, particularly directed towards black people, that you started out this hour, I think, talking about with regard to Haitians.
3: Hmm.
5: And what took place is that Donald Trump, you know a little bit about my background, Tom, and there's a heavy military influence.
3: Hmm.
5: And one of the things that military jokes, paramilitary jokes, as in police, they're very heavily dependent on anti-black racial stereotypes. Now, every discipline has its jokes. Respiratory therapists have their jokes. Firefighters have their jokes. But in the military and the paramilitary world, disparaging comments about black people are very common. And when I was a child, as you know, I attended SCMA, which is Southern California Military Academy. And at night, in the barracks, it's a really weird world, even as a kid. I mean, we would, anyways, I'm not going to get into that. But the point is that jokes, you know, we would tell jokes. And I was one of few black cadets. And one of the jokes, ancient. Now, I'm in my early 60s. When I was a kid, this joke went around that there was an artillery sergeant that there was ordnance, you know, descending, and he told everyone to get down, and the black dude started dancing.
6: Oh,
5: so fast forward to this White House press dinner 4 days ago. At some point, Donald Trump says that he's referencing the dinner that got postponed or canceled a few months before. And he says that, you know, the Secret Service, they told me to get down, get down. And I turned around, and there was Nicki Minaj twerking.
3: Oh, my God. I remember that. No, listen to me. I didn't realize the story behind the story. That's amazing, Kenyatta.
5: No, that's exquisite.
3: Yeah. Wow.
5: Anyways. That's all I got, Tom. I did want to say to Chaz, if I can. I want to shout out to Chaz talking about his hammer. And I had a little joke for you and Chaz. There's a guy walking down the street. He sees another guy busting himself in the head with a hammer. He says, stop doing that. Stop doing that. You're going to hurt yourself. And he says, I can. I can. He says, why? He says, because it feels so good when I stop.
3: Yeah, exactly. That's kind of where we're all stuck right now, it seems. Kenyatta, thanks a lot for the call. And thanks for the insight into that story. That's amazing.
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3: And, of course, Kenyatta writes just an absolutely brilliant Substack newsletter. You go over to Substack and just type in Kenyatta. It'll pop right up. We'll be right back.

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1: Hey, Tom Harpin here. In my new book, Threshold, The Crisis of Western Culture, I'm looking at the deteriorating state of our planet, where the dynamics of environmental, economic, and population change are boiling over the limits within which society can function. I'll be busting the myths and ideologies of religious fundamentalism, capitalism run amok, male domination and hierarchy, and militarism that are draining our world of its natural and human resources and engendering the suffering of millions for the benefit of a few. Threshold examines cultures that have thrived from the mother city of Corral, Peru to modern Denmark, and targets five areas of policy, national, religious, economic, corporate, and environmental, for specific and immediate reform. Radical in scope and boldness, but simple in its common sense logic, my book Threshold illustrates the mistakes we have made as a culture, as a country, and as individuals, and provides the inspiration and motivation that you're looking for to build a better, more sustainable world for all. It's available in fine bookstores everywhere. Threshold.
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4: The American middle class is on its deathbed. 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

0: 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It really means a lot to us.
1: 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Brian in Albuquerque, New Mexico. Hey, Brian, what's up?
2: Hey, another hot summer day in the western U.S.
1: Yeah.
2: And I wanted to talk about climate change.
1: Mm-hmm.
2: And in my view, it's going to make all of our current aggravating problems, like the cost of food, housing, whatnot, going to make them all worse.
1: Oh yeah. Wait until several million people can no longer live in Arizona, Nevada, and New Mexico because their towns have run out of water.
2: Right. And there's going to be a lot of Republican towns that are running out of water, and Republican ranchers and Republican growers, producers, agribusiness, they're going to be looking for government assistance. And it's going to really scramble our politics if we can get people to pay attention to the issue. And with a summer like this one, I think everybody's going to start, you know, with the smoke from Canada and everything else.
1: Mm-hmm.
2: And then on top of just where we're at as humanity and burning oil, well, now we got this war going on that is very destructive, and most people don't realize it. And Trump is gambling with the world economy right now. And the Iranians know it. And that's kind of a separate topic. But what I wanted to say is I wish the progressive brain trust and those in leadership positions really start doing some strategic thinking about oil and gas. And let me lay out why. We're addicted to it. We have to have it. We have to. And what we need to make the conversation to is we need to build resilient cities that can handle the future that's coming. And it's coming. And, you know, like our housing problem, a lot of the problem is the housing's in the wrong areas, or it's substandard and it can't handle these storms and the heat and everything else. And a lot of people are probably going to have to move. I think that's going to be the story of the next century is
1: millions
2: of people moving.
1: Yeah, I completely agree.
2: But what I was leading
1: to. And New Orleans was the preview of it, by the way. And if I could just add one thing here, Brian. Back in 2000, I think it was 8, I'd have to go back and look, but it seems like it was right around the beginning of the Obama era. You had in the Middle East, the desert moved north in northern Africa and started wiping out small subsistence farmers in Syria, in Libya, I'm drawing a blank on the country where the whole thing really started, where the guy set himself on fire that started the Arab Spring.
2: Tunisia.
1: Thank you very much, Brent. And the result of that was all these refugees flooding the cities, producing social and political instability, leading to an attempted revolution in Syria, leading to, you know, some 5 million refugees leaving North Africa and going into Europe, which is now scrambling European politics. Well, that was, you know, between the tropics of Cancer and Capricorn. That was in the equatorial region. That was North Africa. So that was the early warning for the world that this is coming to you. Now we're seeing it way north of the tropic of whichever one is the north one. And what is it? Capricorn, I think, is the north one, and Cancer is the south. And now it's creeping up into the southern part of the continental United States. And the desertification, this process of transforming forest land, field land, crop land into deserts, that's actually happening right now. And it's going to be driving these things. And at the same time, you know, in the far north latitudes, you're seeing, you know, the wiping out of albedo, of snow, of ice, of glaciers, things that reflect sunlight back into the atmosphere. And it's all being replaced by dark sea, which absorbs heat. So it's a generative cycle. It's something that it feeds on itself. And, you know, we're going to be we are in right now. I mean, you know, the fires in Los Angeles, the fires in Hawaii, the fires, you know, across the West. France is on fire right now. Italy is on fire. Greece is on fire. Spain is on fire. This is happening all around the world. We're not getting the reports out of China, but I'm sure they're having the same problem.
2: Sure. Politically, though, I'm more interested in the political dynamic that's going to take place. Yeah. And the strategic thinking the Democrats need to do is, and realize, tens of millions of Americans are employed in oil and gas or some other industry that's derivative of oil and gas or serves oil and gas. My wife grew up in the Permian Basin in a small town. The entire that entire region is oil and gas.
1: So your point, I've got about 15 seconds here.
2: Well, the point is when Democrats get up and just say, stop burning oil, stop using oil, it's all the billionaires' fault, that's not true because we're all addicted to it. It's woven into our society. And if you just start talking about killing it, well, you're killing American jobs. And so it's a turnoff.
1: Yeah, I get that. No, there are no simple answers here, Brian.
2: I don't have the answers myself, but we need strategic thinking on these, because the issue's only going to grow.
1: And the problem is, with the Republicans in charge, we're literally not even having a conversation about it. They're calling climate change a hoax. Brian, thank you for the call.
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7: Critics are concerned the deal could pave the way for other countries in the Middle East to want to acquire nuclear arms.
8: Trump signed deal to help Saudi Arabia begin enriching uranium. The U.S. oil industry knew of methane's danger to the climate and lied about it to the public, documents show. Plus,
9: warmer temperatures are impacting our food and the safety of our food.
8: Climate change has a role in the national outbreak of explosive diarrhea.
10: All of that crap news and more straight ahead from BradBlog.com. I'm Brad Friedman.
8: And I'm Desi Doyen.
10: Stand by for 6 minutes of independent green news, politics, analysis, and snarky comment.
11: Trump went on to threaten Canada with more tariffs due to the wildfire smoke.
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13: Are Are you sure you want America to set a precedent for paying for pollution? I feel like your pals at Pesticide Microplastic Death Diarrhea Lettuce Inc. might have other ideas.
10: Yep, they would. This is your Green News Report. Okay, Tessie Doyen, it looks like Donald Trump has a new way to, let's say, complicate the Iran war. What do you got for us today?
8: Well, first, as you say, there is still no end in sight for Donald Trump's war on Iran. The Strait of Hormuz remains effectively closed. So naturally, Trump on Wednesday signed a new nuclear agreement with Saudi Arabia.
10: This will totally work.
8: That will allow the kingdom to enrich uranium for civilian reactors, which is also the path to a nuclear weapon. Trump's Saudi deal also limits international inspections. Critics warn that the deal raises nuclear proliferation risks in the Middle East. So, yes, for those keeping track, basically Trump started a war with Iran, claiming it was to prevent them from enriching uranium, while he is permitting Saudi Arabia to enrich uranium.
10: Well, we don't have any reason to not trust Mohammed bin Salman. He's never proven to be a threat to anyone.
8: Well, anyway, here in the U.S., the nation is going through the largest cyclosporiasis outbreak ever recorded, with more than 4,000 confirmed cases of explosive diarrhea. And as we go to air, the FDA has not definitively traced the source. Public health experts warn that higher temperatures and repetitive, long-lasting heat waves caused by climate change are creating ideal conditions for cyclospora to thrive. Studies increasingly tie the surge in outbreaks of illnesses linked to cyclospora, E. coli, West Nile virus, Vibrio, and other pathogens to man-made climate change because it is expanding their range.
10: Not Vibrio.
8: Food safety attorney Bill Marler on CBS warns we are not prepared.
14: There's a lot of studies that are coming out now that are showing that certain pathogens like E. coli, Salmonella, Campylobacter are adapting better to a heated environment than we are. We've got to adapt. And right now, FDA and the industry is being caught flat-footed.
10: Not Campylobacter.
8: In other news, the oil and gas industry has known since at least the 1960s that methane is an extremely potent greenhouse gas. They knew it was dangerous to the climate, and they knew that their operations have been releasing far more methane gas than the companies have officially reported.
10: You don't say.
8: That's according to internal industry documents revealed by the nonprofit Center for Climate Integrity. And instead of repairing methane leaks to reduce their climate impacts, the oil and gas industry chose instead to spend millions of dollars to deceive the public and policymakers, including advertising and influencer campaigns selling the myth of natural gas as clean, in part to quell competition from cleaner, cheaper electric appliances. They also spent millions on relentless lobbying to overturn even mild rules aimed at reining in their methane pollution. Meanwhile, The Guardian reports that new polling shows that amid a summer of repetitive record-shattering heat waves, punishing drought, and deadly floods, a majority of U.S. voters now increasingly link extreme weather to the climate crisis.
10: Good.
8: 61% of likely American voters say extreme weather events are becoming more frequent, including 46% of Republicans. That despite efforts by Donald Trump, his administration, and elected Republicans to deny climate change as a con job and a hoax. Finally, some good news for Europe. In June, solar energy became the European Union's largest single source of electricity, generating more power than nuclear, natural gas, and wind energy.
10: Wow.
8: And for the first time ever, solar power in Europe now accounts for more than a quarter of all European electricity.
10: That's not just good news for Europe. That's good news for the entire globe. 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
1: Hey, welcome to the third hour of our program. On the line with us, our buddy Rachel Bitticofer, PhD, Dr. Rachel. She writes The Cycle on Substack. She's also the author of the just brilliant book, Hit 'Em Where It Hurts, How to Save Democracy by Beating Republicans at Their Own Game. 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And Rachel Bitticofer over on Blue Sky. Rachel, welcome back to the program. It's always great having you with us. You wrote an absolutely amazing piece here about Trump's desire to steal the elections this November. You want to walk us through it?
2: Sure, yeah. I mean, there is, I think, a dark shroud hanging over everything in 2026, and that is what's going to happen with Trump. He's trying to interfere in the midterms, and he's doing it very blatantly. So my article starts with the idea that he is plotting openly to steal it, and what can and can't he do to get away with that. And, you know, hopefully it makes people feel a little bit more confident about this cycle, because the decentralization of elections is a real godsend for us right now. That said, I know that a circuit court ruling just came out this morning affirming Trump's right to hold mail ballots, postage service for mail balloting hostage, which, Tom, you and I are Oregonians. We know what that would be like. Yep. If that was to happen, right? So he is absolutely trying his very best to sabotage the 2026 midterms. And the more that we can be aware of what he's doing, we can counteract it in advance.
1: So one of the things that really concerned me, I don't know if you caught David French's piece in the New York Times last week. I think it was last Thursday or Friday. Where he pointed out that Article 1, Section 5 of the Constitution says that the only the House and Senate can determine who they will seat. They do it by simple majority vote. It's not filibusterable, and it's non-judiciable. It cannot be. It's not subject to judicial review. And that this has happened at least a dozen times in American history, where the House or the Senate, by simple majority vote, decided to put the loser of an election into the House or Senate rather than the winner, typically because control of the House or Senate was hanging in the balance. And French was suggesting that Republicans are talking right now about simply refusing to seat Democratic winners this fall, claiming that, oh, well, we think that there was some fraud in Atlanta, and Trump's director of national security has some evidence that we'll tell you about in a couple of years, that kind of thing. Well, what are your thoughts on that?
2: Yeah, I think people should be definitely concerned about that happening. And it is their most useful and likely way to interfere. You know, when I lay out in the article how hard it would be because of the decentralization of our election system to preemptively mess with them. The one thing in the back end is that, you know, there is a situation, especially in Georgia for the Senate race there, where we could see Republican-led states, because Georgia is the only swing state that has a Republican governor, refuse to sit or certify elections. And I do think that's possibly going to happen. I think it will come down a little bit, as David French was noting, to the size of the majority that Democrats have and mm-hmm. whether that interference could make a difference for control. But I would put nothing past this Republican Party. The only thing is like, Trump doesn't care about them. He cares about him. So for me, the most extreme activities, I feel like he will not do to help other people. He will do that to help himself in 2028, but not necessarily for these majorities.
1: Except that he knows that if, let's say that there's like seven, you know, the Democrats end up with a 7-seat majority in the House, and then Mike Johnson simply refuses to seat those 7 Democrats, claiming fraud in every single case, then yep. Trump avoids impeachment. He avoids investigations. He avoids subpoenas. And particularly yep. now that the House has established that, I believe it was the House, that they can subpoena a former president. You know, they just did this with Bill Clinton on the Epstein stuff. And that, you know, is being seen as a precedent for Democrats being able to subpoena Trump himself. He's pretty freaked yep. out about this. I mean, he talks about this at his rallies.
2: Yeah, I mean, he wants the SAVE Act passed. He wants to be protected from those things. That said, like, there, you know, and this is depressing, but, you know, controlling the House and the Senate will solve some problems, right? It will at least put a check on some of his power. But at the end of the day, we can introduce articles of impeachment in the House. he will be acquitted again in the Senate unless we can lock in it. This time it's like 13 Republican votes, right? So, you know, I feel like he isn't as afraid of the oversight as he will be when we start thinking about the end of his tenure and what would happen if he was to leave office. So, you know, the long and the short of it is I expect that they're going to claim fraud. I expect that there might be some fights about sitting winners. I think the situation we're in now, which is so chaotic, Tom, is actually going to be very calm compared to the next 2 years. I think these next 2 years coming out of the election, day after the election, it's going to be full war on American election legitimacy. And you know, it's reasonable to expect terrible things. Yes.
1: Well, that's my other concern. You note in your article, we're talking to Dr. Rachel Bitticofer, doctor of democracy here. that history is full of leaders who've claimed they weren't destroying democracy, they were rescuing it. The justification, you write, changes from country to country, era to era, but the script is remarkably consistent. There's always a crisis. There's always an enemy. There's always an explanation for why normal rules have to be suspended just this once. You talk about the abuse of power that Trump has done in the past. To what extent do you think that this kind of a formula fits with the National Presidential Security Memo number 7 that says that people who don't subscribe to the traditional American viewpoints on morality, religion, marriage, things like that are potential terrorists? And Trump's assertion that ICE should perhaps open their detention facilities beyond just immigrants to people like, well, you and me.
2: Yes. Yeah, I mean, that's exactly where we're headed. I hate it. You know, I want to be, everyone in the progressive movement wants optimism. And I can give you optimism. We are going to clean up these elections, at least in terms of winning them. We are going to have a really great field in 2028. We are probably going to win the presidency back in 2028. But we are in a situation where Donald Trump is so outside the bounds of the rule of law now. The only thing protecting him and his other administration officials is the DOJ and the FBI will not investigate any crimes committed by Republicans or by Trump, right? So, you know, I think the desperation is going to become really rank with Trump. If he was that bad, the first year he was super high. He thought he was, you know, he had won the culture wars and everything, and he was still very terrible, right? Well, now he's going to be backed into a corner. As soon as we get through this fall, as we go through the fall, the narrative is going to be worse and worse. Oh, Republicans are going to lose the House. They might lose the Senate. Look at them. And Trump is going to become more erratic, friends. And I think that we need to be prepared for very terrible things to happen anytime after November in this fall.
1: So how do we prepare?
2: Well, you know, I mean, there's not much you can do to prepare. I guess that's probably true, right? You
1: have psychologically prepared?
2: Yeah. I mean, you know, I mean, I prepared myself by going to Canada and checking out Vancouver.
1: It's a beautiful city. It really is.
2: It was lovely, especially the part where I was talking to a woman at Science World who mentioned to me, unbidden, by the way, that she had had 3 brain tumors. And by the way, that copay for that was $0. And I said to her, wow, that's wild, because if I got a brain tumor, I'd be bankrupted.
1: Yeah. They have a national healthcare system there. They definitely do.
2: They sure do.
1: And it's amazing. Go ahead.
2: Yeah, for me, knowledge is the preparation. So, you know, like, one thing we can't do to prepare is join everybody else in what I call optimism bias. And I don't know, Tom, if you're running into this, but I run into it all the time, where I'll say something about how Trump's not going to leave office, you know, in 28. And then people will be like, you think he's really going to do that? And it's wild, right?
1: He's already tried it.
2: You know what I mean? So, like, the most important resource in America right now are the people who are listening to this show, you and me and people like us, who get it and understand the extent of the threat. People like Mark Elias, the lawyer as well. Because there are, for every one of us, 5 people who are doing, oh, things will be fine.
1: Yeah. Well, here's a question for you that's kind of out in left field, but apropos of the 2028 election. I'm hearing from Republican sources that there is talk about whoever Donald Trump decides to endorse for president, whether it's Marco Rubio or J.D. Vance or, you know, person X, that he will only give them his endorsement if they promise to have Don Jr. as their vice presidential candidate. I'm serious.
2: I mean, I wouldn't put it past him. You know what I mean? Like, I mean, he wants... Here's what I think is going to happen. I think we're going to have a Republican field. I think J.D. Vance and Marco Rubio are going to be the name ID front runners. I think that they're going to also have a lot of polling that shows the, both of those nominees losing to the potential Democratic nominee, whoever it is, okay? And Trump's going to be absorbing that data all through, you know, 2028 early and even really in the tail end of 27, all the way through the midterms probably. He's going to have to listen to that. And I got to tell you, I don't think he's joking at the White House Correspondents' Dinner. I think there's a real possibility that Trump will just run for president again. And then the question is, well, it's illegal. He can't be seated. But will the Republican Party just go along with it? And I think the answer to that is yes. So a chaos, and chaos in the future.
1: Or he could do what Putin did. He could have J.D. Vance run for president and he'd be vice president.
2: Yeah, that too, right? I mean, there's no law that says he can't be vice president. Plus, like, where you can tell right where the constitutional, like, where he's getting the Heritage Foundation briefings, because if you listen to Trump, he keeps hanging on the word consecutive terms. Their argument is going to be because the election was stolen and his terms were broken up and they weren't consecutive, he gets another term. And I you know, we all know that that is legally a stupid argument, right? Mm-hmm. But it will have to be litigated, and it will, you know, I just don't have any faith anymore in the system, you know, not just internalizing something really, really dangerous like, you know, Trump floating a 2028 bid.
1: Yeah, I get it. The great Dr. Rachel Bitticofer, she writes a newsletter called The Cycle over on Substack. Thecycle.substack.com, in fact, is the URL. She's also got a marvelous book. In fact, I went to her book signing. It was brilliant. Hit It Where It Hurts, How to Save Democracy by Beating Republicans at Their Own Game. Rachel, it's always great seeing you. Thank you so much for dropping by today.
2: Thank you so much for having me again.
1: Always a pleasure. 18 minutes past the hour, I'll be back with how do you hide discrimination? Well, you can stop counting it. We'll talk about that in just a moment, and then I'll be picking up your calls, too.
0: This is the Tom Hartman Program.
1: 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We'll be right back.

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2: "To discover brilliant, innovative, creative, and original thinking is one of life's rare privileges. To discover that such a thinker has focused on the most critical of all issues facing our species is encouraging. Because The Last Hours of Ancient Sunlight is a seminal work offering a viewpoint original yet ancient, I see our situation today in a new light. And because of the scope and depth of this work, I find it inspiring as well as disturbing. I rather exhausted superlative in praise of Tom Hartman's book, The Prophet's Way, which I rightly called the most important book I've ever read. But now I find the sequel calling for equal praise, since the issue here addresses the whole of our species, and indeed all species."
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3: 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It's called The Tom Hartman Reader. Tom Hartman Reader is unlike any of my other books. 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Also, it more clearly identifies the root cause of so many of our social and environmental ills. 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Or what cloudy Germany can teach us about solar energy? 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
1: Welcome back. 25 minutes past the hour. So how do you end the, any efforts in the United States to deal with the 500-year legacy of racial discrimination, racial violence, here in the United States? I mean, you know, for example, the Equal Employment Opportunity Commission points out that this is, by the way, based on private employers with over 100 employees, over 100 workers, have to report by race, ethnicity, sex, and 10 job categories every year. So these reports cover roughly 50 million people from 73,000 employers. And, you know, one of the things that they pointed out is that white men are about 35% of the workforce, but they hold 52.7% of executive and senior management jobs.

0: So what are we going to do about that? Well, the EEOC has a solution. The Equal Opportunity Employment, or the Equal Employment Opportunity Commission. Their solution? They're going to stop collecting the statistics. Isn't that brilliant? You know, John Roberts, when he struck down, when he wrote the decision in the Supreme Court case, the name of it is escaping me, but that gutted the Voting Rights Act, and frankly, the Civil Rights Act as well, but particularly the Voting Rights Act. Shelby County was the name of the decision. In that case, he said, America has changed. We no longer have racism in this country that's of any consequence. Right? You know, black people can go as far as they want. Brown people, Hispanic, Asians, whatever, queer people. So, problem solved. Well, you know, the EEOC is now going to put the period on that sentence. Incredible.
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0: That said, what's on your mind? I'll pick up your calls on the other side of the break. Jack in Grand Beach is up next. Stick around.

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2: You were promised something. Work hard, play by the rules, and you'd own a home, raise a family, retire with dignity. I mean, that was the deal, right? It was called the American dream. So what happened to it? Well, here's the truth nobody told you. It didn't die, it was killed. And we know who did it, when they did it, and how they got away with it for almost 150 years. It starts with a lie buried in a court case way back in 1886, and it runs straight through Ronald Reagan and his administration. And it's still robbing you blind right now. This wasn't bad luck. It was a crime. Who Killed the American Dream? The Greatest Political Crime Ever Told is the new book by me, Tom Hartman.
3: I'm Rick Smith.
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3: This is Labor History in 2. On this day in labor history, the year was 1913. That was the day 9,000 copper miners in the Keweenaw region of Upper Peninsula, Michigan, went out on strike. Organized by the Western Federation of Miners, the strike raged on for over 8 months, witnessing devastating tragedy in a Christmas Day fire and ending in bitter defeat. The strike was waged over basic issues like the 8-hour day, higher wages, mine safety, and union recognition. But strikers were also fed up with the company's paternalism and intrusion into their personal lives. They also worried for their jobs with the introduction of labor-saving machinery. The Western Federation of Miners succeeded early on in shutting down the mines, but the copper barons wouldn't budge. By August, many mines reopened with scab labor. Later that month, deputies shot 2 strikers dead and wounded 2 others as they returned home from attempting to collect strike benefits. The incident became known as the Sieberville Massacre. Striking miners were absolutely devastated when on Christmas Day, 73, mostly children, were trampled to death during a Christmas party and benefit at the Italian Hall in Calumet. Witnesses remembered seeing a man with a Citizens Alliance button just moments before someone yelled fire that caused the stampede. Soon after the Italian Hall disaster, Western Federation of Miner President Charles Moyer was shot by a Citizens Alliance mob, then loaded, bleeding, onto a train bound for Chicago. By April, the union was broke, the strike was broken, and the miners resolved to return to work. Bosses would only rehire strikers once they had turned in their union cards. The copper mines in the region would finally be organized some 30 years later in a campaign led by Mine Mill during the years 1939 to 1943. Labor History

0: 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For more information, go to laborhistoryin2.com.
1: Welcome to Code WAC, where we break down how our healthcare system really works, what it means for you, and how we can make it better for everyone. I'm your host, Brenda Gazar. For many Americans, getting the right medical care isn't just about what their doctors recommend. It's also about what their insurance company is willing to cover. So what happens when those two don't agree? And why can it be so difficult for patients to fight back? Attorney Lisa Cantor has spent more than 2 decades helping patients challenge health insurance denials. Her cases have ranged from eating disorders to life-threatening cancers, giving her a firsthand look at how insurers make coverage decisions and the consequences when they favor profits over patients.
2: I just settled a case not too long ago with a young woman who went in for her regular mammogram. They saw something suspicious and thought she had breast cancer. And then when they did the follow-up x-ray, they found a huge thymic tumor in her chest, which was affecting both her heart and her lungs. This again was a Kaiser case. Not only could they not find a surgeon to take it out, so she had to go out of network and pay for the surgeon, but then when she wanted radiation, and she actually was at a well-known cancer site around the country, and they recommended proton beam therapy because they were radiating right near her heart and her lungs, and Kaiser again denied it.
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0: 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Welcome back. 35 minutes past the hour. So what's on your mind today? Jack in Grand Beach, Michigan. Hey, Jack, what's up?
1: I find it amazing that the bigot-in-chief, racist-in-chief, deporting all these people based on skin color, when in fact, over the past 2.5 years, he's opened his arms and rolled out the red carpet and gave a big hug to approximately 1,300,000 legal Latinos with brown skin that have come in and contributed to society. It again just shows the...
0: How did that happen, Jack? What am I missing?
1: Comments, Jack. There ends the lesson,
0: Jack.
1: Tom, of how unserious you
0: Jack?
1: Are. Jack? You're not a serious guy.
0: Jack?
1: Stuff.
0: What are you talking about?
1: There ends your lesson.
0: Jack?
1: Goodbye, Tom. You heard what I said. In the past 2.5 years...
0: I don't know what you're talking about.
1: 300,000... You said that Trump is deporting people based on skin color. Well, he's opening his arms
0: and the Supreme Court ruled that was okay, by the way. But
1: 1 million Latinos. Tom,
0: okay, when and where and how? Tell me about
1: again,
0: that.
1: Tom.
0: When,
1: goodbye,
0: where,
1: Tom.
0: How? Oh, geez. I don't know why I even try. I mean, I'm really reluctant to put people on the banned list. You know. There are, you know, a few like that, but geez, at least tell me what you're talking about. Michael in Bronx, New York. Hey, Michael, what's on your mind today?
2: Hi, before I get to my topic, that last caller, I know what he's talking about.
0: Oh, good. Well,
2: here in the Bronx, all right, for example, here in the Bronx, right, in the Castle Hill section, there's a barbershop that's run by Latinos. Trump came and caused a big roadblock on both sides, and he was campaigning with Latinos, asking for their votes and so forth, and trying to welcome them with open arms and stuff like that. So
0: you're talking a year and a half ago, 2 years ago. You're talking 2 years ago.
2: Yeah, that's what I'm saying. During the campaign, and now you see his true colors. Being the backstabber that he is, and part of the OJ's classic song, Backstabbers.
0: Yeah, now, yeah. I still don't see where Trump has open arms to 1.something or other million Latinos.
2: He doesn't.
0: Yeah, I don't.
2: He doesn't.
0: If you're going to bring bring some backup. Anyhow, what'd you call about, Michael?
2: All right, what I'm calling about is I'm coming up with my own executive order directed at Trump, his MAGA GOP base, and that is stop blaming Joe Biden for Mr. Trump's foul-ups.
0: Yeah.
2: All right?
0: Good luck with that.
2: Because and this is what the Democrats ought to be working on. Call out the records. You know, Trump is the one that's causing these gas prices to escalate. He's the one that's on record trying to figure out a way to escalate the war in Iran. So much for trying to put it to a stop and increasing peace. No one can trust whatever this double-talking backstabber is saying. You know, and it's like we had a shooting here in the Bronx a 12-year-old boy was killed by a stray bullet. And then there's this MAGA lover, Bruce Blakeman, who's running for governor, trying to unseat Democrat Governor Kathy Hochul. He's blaming Zohran Mamdani, the New York City mayor, and blaming Hochul for the boy's demise, but didn't say why he's blaming them. If there's any blame to go around, it's to be Trump for his inciting the violence and the gun violence, the Second Amendment remedies, as he calls it. I mean, the guy is freaking toxic, and I'm sick and tired of these Republicans, especially Scott Jennings, who I would love to debate on live television, because I would put it to him, he don't know what he's in for if he faces me. But the thing is, start telling the damn truth if you know what the word means. Stop it with this Antifa. Stop it with these communist comments, because you guys don't know what the bleep the word means. Yeah. And the fact of the matter is,
0: gonna,
2: you guys on record.
0: Yeah, I get it, Michael. I don't think it's going to work for him. I mean, I think that what we're looking at is a wounded animal. We're looking at these guys flailing around. They've been running this scam on America for 45 years. Trump has been running, you know, scams his entire life. The scams are starting to break down. Elon Musk's scams are starting to break down. Larry Ellison's scams are starting to break down. It's just happening.
2: I'm sorry. I'm just so fed up with the doggone lies that's leading to people's lives being destroyed.
0: No, I get it. Michael, thank you. Well said. Betty in Surprise, Arizona. Hey, Betty, what's on your mind today?
3: Hey, Tom. Thanks for everything that you do to keep us sane. You had a question about racism and being an African American. You know, the field isn't level, but it's better than what it was. Mm-hmm. But the only way that we can get this result is people have to realize who they are and what they stand for and stick by it. We have a lot of people who've been in hiding about being racist or prejudiced or whatever, and that's got to be addressed. I think this country has a mental health issue, more so than a class issue or anything else. I think people like today, MAGA, these people cannot see right from wrong. Mm-hmm. I have a friend over 20 years. I don't know her. I mean, I just don't know this person anymore. So it's like, we've got to stop wasting time trying to figure out why they're like that or trying to convince them right from wrong. These people just can't see right from wrong. It's not like our side.
0: Yeah.
3: So that was the one thing I say. And the last thing I'm going to say is, Democrats, I've been independent most of my life, but Democrats have got to get off their butts and do something. Unless there is a landslide, we need a plan B.
0: Yeah.
3: Because a lot of young people are not feeling the Democratic Party. And these other new parties that are popping up, even though I do like some of them, they're just taking a vote away from the Democratic candidate, which either is going to win, because we know we're not going to get an independent candidate or a Democratic socialist up there. We know that.
0: No, I got it.
3: They just don't. So I just want, let's not make sure that we flood the lines. Mitch McConnell, I think he's dead. I believe it in my heart, being a nurse, I believe it. But we need to flood our Congress people's lines with demands. We need to know. And I'm mad at Andy Beshear. I think he's a great guy, presidential material, but he's got to do more than just talk.
0: Yeah, he's got to show some spine here. Thank you, Betty. Well said. Frank in Nashville, Tennessee. Hey, Frank, what's on your mind today?
4: Ken Martin and the Democratic turmoil.
0: Mm-hmm. Ken Martin's noticed, the head of the DNC, for people who don't know who you're talking about.
4: Right. And I've called him three times, and I've asked him to don't do business as usual. That's what he's doing.
0: Mm-hmm.
4: And I don't want just to flip the Senate, flip the House with two or three votes. I want to flip the House and the Senate with 20, 30, 40 votes.
0: Yep.
4: And seemingly they can't understand that. All they want to do is flip the House two or three. If we get two or three people, we can flip the House.
0: Yeah.
4: All you've done is prolong the agony.
0: Yeah.
4: Okay.
0: I agree.
4: I asked him, I said, break down the your party affiliation into four groups. in other words, divide the money up. Poor, boy, when you get old as I am, the things don't come as fast as they used to.
5: I know.
4: But, and oh, by the way, I just appreciate you so. I don't know what it's, man.
5: Okay, well, I'll move along, Frank. But you made some really great points there, and I appreciate your calling and doing so. Thank you. Eric in Duluth, Minnesota. Hey, Eric, what's on your mind today?
6: Yeah, I've got several ideas to throw at you.
5: Mm-hmm.
6: One is, why is Trump's behavior increasingly desperate, despotic, agitated?
5: I believe
6: he's the caged animal who knows when he's looking at, female CNN correspondents across the table and he gets agitated when he's looking at them. I think he knows that we all realize that Epstein went down. It happened.
5: Yeah.
6: And that he's somehow implicated, and he knows the minutes he gets out of office, those kind of ladies are going to be part of the crowd that's coming.
5: Yeah.
6: And I don't think it gives him any comfort. And so he is a desperate man. It's a caged animal syndrome.
5: Yeah.
6: And
5: I agree.
6: Secondly,
5: cornered rat syndrome, yeah.
6: Dangerous facilitators, and I believe Putin is one of them, and I believe the Russian mob helps him with his, his daily agenda. I don't think he writes these things. It's too busy, and he's not wise enough to come up with that. So I think he's got dangerous co-conspirators that move his mind. So finally, what do you do about all these problems? Well, I propose if it comes down to a crisis level that we consider a citizen's arrest. I just want to throw it out there. If we had 100 million man march on Washington and Tom Hartman was the sheriff, we put him in a citizen's arrest.
5: Good luck with that.
6: Finally, you got to do something. He's gonna dump the country in the
5: Well, the main thing we've got to do is make sure that everybody we know is registered to vote and their registration stays consistent through these Republican purges, particularly if you're in a Republican run state. That's job one.
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5: We're, 97 days out from the election? I mean, early voting is going to start in about a month and a half, 2 months. Let's get ready.

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0: To discover that such a thinker has focused on the most critical of all issues facing our species is encouraging. Because The Last Hours of Ancient Sunlight is a seminal work offering a viewpoint original yet ancient, I see our situation today in a new light. And because of the scope and depth of this work, I find it inspiring as well as disturbing. A rather exhausted superlative in praise of Tom Hartman's book, The Prophet's Way, which I rightly called the most important book I've ever read. But now I find the sequel calling for equal praise, since the issue here addresses the whole of our species, and indeed all species.
1: The Last Hours of Ancient Sunlight, The Fate of the World and What We Can Do Before It's Too Late by Tom Hartman, in bookstores everywhere.
2: Hey, Tom Hartman here. In my new book, Threshold, The Crisis of Western Culture, I'm looking at the deteriorating state of our planet, where the dynamics of environmental, economic, and population change are boiling over the limits within which society can function. I'll be busting the myths and ideologies of religious fundamentalism, capitalism run amok, male domination and hierarchy, and militarism that are draining our world of its natural and human resources and engendering the suffering of millions for the benefit of a few. Threshold examines cultures that have thrived from the mother city of Corral, Peru to modern Denmark, and targets five areas of policy, national, religious, economic, corporate, and environmental, for specific and immediate reform. Radical in scope and boldness, but simple in its common sense logic, my book Threshold illustrates the mistakes we have made as a culture, as a country, and as individuals, and provides the inspiration and motivation that you're looking for to build a better, more sustainable world for all. It's available in fine bookstores everywhere. Threshold.

0: Hey, thanks so much for sharing our program and for reaching out to our stations and sponsors and letting them know that you're listening. It really means a lot to us. If you're a homeowner in America, you need to listen to this. The FBI has been warning about a type of real estate fraud on the rise called title theft, and your equity is the target. Here's how it works. Criminals forge your signature on a single document, use a fake notary stamp, and file it with the county. And just like that, on the record, they own your home. 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And you won't know about it until foreclosure or collection notices show up in your mail. That's why I've partnered with Home Title Lock so you can protect your equity and find out today if you're already a victim. 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That's 24/7 monitoring your title records, urgent alerts to any changes, and if fraud occurs, their U.S.-based restoration team will spend up to $1 million to fix it.
1: Hey, Tom, I just need to say something about, well, two things, actually, about Trump 2028.
0: Mm-hmm.
1: And Michael Wolff's book, Fire and Fury.
0: Right.
1: Well, I'm just going to read this from page 69 in the beautiful book. Is in a joint decision by the couple, and it's probably going to be a joint job, but Jared and Ivanka had made an earnest deal between themselves. If sometime in the future the time came, she would be the one to run for president, or the first one of them to take the shot.
0: Wow.
1: The first woman president Ivanka entertained would not be Hillary Clinton. It would be Ivanka Trump. So when I saw Bannon giggle about Trump 2028, I'm like, I don't think he's... I'm waiting to see.
0: They're not talking about Donald.
1: Ivanka.
0: Yeah.
1: Because nobody's talking about that. She does have an empire state of mind.
0: Yeah.
1: Look at all that Jared and her learned while they were in the White House and what they're doing now.
0: Oh, and they're worth like $10 billion now. I mean, it's just amazing.
1: And all the connections and everything. And I'm thinking, well, why wouldn't Daddy want to build her a ballroom?
0: Yeah.
1: So there's a lot of that that sometimes it feels like Trump amnesia syndrome. People just don't remember all of the stuff that's going on and it has happened.
0: That's true.
1: And I just want to say one last thing for Betty and your caller, Betty. If she hasn't yet read Ben Winkler, This Is the Plan, How to End America's Meltdown and Save Democracy.
0: Mm-hmm.
1: It came out, he was on The Daily Show with Jon Stewart.
0: Yeah, he was on this show 3 days ago, three or four days ago. Yeah.
1: I missed it.
0: Wickler, there's no N, but yeah, Ben Wickler.
1: Oh, Wickler, I'm sorry, thank you. Yeah, so it's just things like that, I mean, I love the books, and there are things that I remember that it's like, wait a minute, nobody's talking about this.
0: Yeah, no, Ben's a good guy. I've known Ben for years. Met him in Wisconsin when I went over there years ago. I mean, literally like 15, 20 years ago to give a speech. And he's a good guy. And he's very, very smart. He's very dynamic. I think I endorsed him. I publicly endorsed him for DNC chair over Ken Martin. And I think time has proven me right, but we'll see.
1: Yes, definitely. Thank you so much.
0: Thank you, Brenda. Good to hear from you. Alan in San Diego. Hey, Alan, what's on your mind today?
2: How you doing there, Tom?
0: Good.
2: Listen, all right, did you hear about that, last week, 2 weeks ago, there was a bomb, the U.S. blew up another boat down in the Caribbean Ocean, and it blew, and it had like 39 people on there, and like 36 people survived, and what happened is that the U.S., the military went down there, got them, tortured them, you know, and there's something else to him. And then there was a reporter, not a reporter, but somebody in the government down there was trying to question him, you know, and interview him. And her and her sister wound up getting killed down there.
0: How did I miss this story? Where could I find this, Alan?
2: This was on Democracy Now! Today.
0: Huh. Okay, I'll have to
2: today
0: check
2: on Democracy
0: the website
2: Now.
0: Today. I didn't catch the newscast this morning.
2: Yeah, and also too, did you see? Wolf Blitzer? he is very brave, the way he took a stand at the White House dinner
3: mm-hmm.
2: and said what he said, because, see, Trump, he was squirming in his chair
3: mm-hmm.
2: like crazy,
3: yeah.
2: you know, when he was talking about the Epstein files and everything.
3: Yeah.
2: And also, on a lighter note, are you a Portland Trail Blazer fan?
3: I don't follow sports. I'm sorry, Alan.
2: Never mind.
3: They're a local team, so I'm all for them, but I just don't follow sports.
2: Okay, they got this new guy named John Morant. He's going to be playing this season. He came from Memphis.
3: Oh, interesting.
2: And also, yeah, he's good. He's very mm-hmm. good, you know. But this is one more thing. Do you think the FBI out of Robert Mueller, if he was still alive and still running the FBI today, do you think that they would have been on top of that Savannah Guthrie mother's case?
3: I don't know. That's one of those things that's so hard to know. It looks like it was, you know, well, I mean, I guess just nobody really knows what happened with that. It's a tragedy.
2: Yeah, it is, you know, because I think that Cash Patel, it's like he's lagging behind everything to me.
3: You know, I mean, first of all, the FBI has lost a lot of agents, you know, because of the loyalty tests and stuff. Secondly, an awful lot of FBI agents have been assigned away from real crime to help ICE, you know, to support ICE and immigration operations. So, you know, we'll see. Alan, thanks for the call. And thank you for being with us today. We'll be back tomorrow, same time, same place. In the meantime, don't forget, democracy is not a spectator sport. It requires all of us. That includes you. So get out there, get active, tag, you're it. Have a great afternoon. Be good to yourself and the folks around you. Stay safe. Eat your veggies, get your exercise, and I'll catch up with you tomorrow.

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3: You're moving into a dimension, not only of sound and politics, but of absurdity. A journey into a land where facts are fiction and reality is up for debate. Up is down, lies disguised as truth, and logic is a distant memory. You've just crossed over into opposite world. Fortunately, one voice dares to call it like it is. Welcome to The Nicole Sandler Show, your refuge from the madness, where truth still matters, even in opposite world.
4: Oh, it is. Welcome to opposite world. It is also Tuesday. Today's only Tuesday? I guess it is. It's Tuesday, June 30th. And I'll tell you one thing about this Supreme Extreme Court. They're on time. I'll tell you, the last few years, each court, well, we know what they do these days. It wasn't always like this. They hold the biggest, most important cases to opine on them the very last possible day. And in fact, over the last few years, they have gone into July. And so we're kept waiting and waiting and waiting. But I guess, you know, they timed this one out. Because earlier, I guess maybe late last week, there were 12 cases left and it seemed insurmountable because they had the habit of, you know, coming out and issuing their opinions on one or two cases a day. And I was thinking, we're never going to get past this. But, you know, look at them. So come to this week, there were 8 cases left on Monday. And today is Tuesday. It's the last day of the month. And sure enough, 4 cases delivered this morning. Now, I'm just waiting for Lisa Graves. You know, it's always, it's a luck of the roll of the dice, I guess, because I really, really wanted Lisa here, the last day of the term. but it's hard to figure out when that's going to be because they don't exactly give us prior warning. So I sent her a note last week and I said, so, you know, it's getting down to the end of it. I'd love to have you on. And I gave her 3 days. I think I gave her 4. I said we could do Tuesday or Thursday of last week or Tuesday or Thursday of next week. And she said, why don't we do Tuesday of next week? And I'm thinking, yeah, because I just had a feeling. And so now here's the problem. Everybody wants Lisa Graves, and you can't blame them because she is the best. While we're waiting for her, and I don't, you know, I have Lisa on a lot because I'm selfish and because she's great. But I, you know, I don't often give her whole CV, you know, all her bona fides because it goes on so long. But while we're waiting for her, and let me tell you, so I had emailed her again yesterday, and said, just, you know, just double checking, reconfirming that we're on for tomorrow. And I didn't hear anything back. And I emailed her again this morning before I had to run out for an appointment. And I got back and didn't hear anything back. And I'm not feeling great today. So I was thinking, all right, if she can't make it, I'll just take the day off. And, you know, it'll be what it is. I did not sleep last night. So, you know, at about, I think it was 11:04 or something. I asked her, you know, I sent another note. I said, haven't heard back from you. So I'm guessing, I know you must be swamped. I'm guessing we're not on for today. And sure enough, I got a note right back from her, like almost immediately. She said, can we do the first half hour? It's like, of course. So I rushed to get the podcast all set up. And now, now I'm just awaiting Lisa. But let's do this. While we're waiting for her, let me share with you a little bit of Lisa's bio, just because there's so much. And again, I don't do it enough. So she is the founder and executive director of True North Research. That's her day job. And you know what? We don't talk about it much because Lisa appears on this program in her personal capacity as a private citizen. So not representing this True North Research, which is a national investigative watchdog group that works with journalists and other researchers to shine a light on dark money fueling regressive agendas targeting vile institutions in our republic, such as our courts and our public schools. But again, she keeps that separate from her own personal opinions. And so I love that she can do that. So that's what we do here. Lisa is one of the nation's foremost experts in exposing how special interests distort public policy and try to thwart the public's interest in a thriving and inclusive democracy and to impede measures to protect our environment and mitigate climate change. So that's what, you know, that's her day job. Now, in her past, she, and I've told you this a few times, she served as Deputy Assistant Attorney General in the Office of Policy Development / Legal Policy at the Department of Justice under Attorneys General Janet Reno and John Ashcroft. Chief Counsel for Nominations, I couldn't get this one yesterday, for Senator Patrick Leahy on the U.S. Senate Judiciary Committee. Deputy Chief of the Article 3 Judges Division of the Administrative Office of the U.S. Courts with oversight of the Financial Disclosure Office and more. Oh, my God, these titles, You need two breaths to get through the sentence and more. And as an adjunct law professor at George Washington University Law School. And she's also worked as the senior legislative strategist for the ACLU on national security and civil liberties and held other posts. And again, she is like my favorite legal expert. And I'm honored that Lisa, you know, joins us on the show as often as she does. Oh, and she was there a second ago and now I lost her. So she'll be back. Anyway, so the deal is today the Supreme Court had their final, where'd she go? Their final, hold on, let's see. No, not there. Their final day of the term, because, you know, they begin, what is it, the second Monday in October, you know, after they've had their lovely summer vacations. Clarence Thomas, you know, has to go around in his gifted RV. I'll say nothing more on that. Okay, Lisa's back. And then they end on the last day of June, ostensibly. And they don't always make it, but this time, who knew? They were on time. Hey, Lisa Graves, welcome back to the show and happy final day of the term.
5: Well, you know, it is just the end of this term and then they're already beginning the chaos for the next term. But today is the last day. And thank you so much for having me on, Nicole. Sorry I was running a little behind. I've been racing all day. On with you. So thanks for letting me join you. And now my audio, I think, is working. So
4: yes, hopefully you can. Everything's perfect. And thank you for being here. I mean, I know what a crazy busy day this must be for you. Because everywhere I look, you pop up. I saw, you on, Legal AF. Was that just done yesterday? I mean, I saw it last night.
5: That was yesterday. Yeah, that's right.
4: So, yes. And with all your, I mean, I don't know how you do it. I'm exhausted just looking at all the things you do. So thank you for doing it because it's great to have, you know, a voice we can trust. So.
5: Well, can I say, Nicole, thank you for what you do every day, because your consistency and determination are really so admirable. And you're one of my heroes in the broadcast world. So thank you for all that you do.
4: Thank you.
5: Every single day, practically. Yeah, well,
4: I really appreciate it. Thank you. All right. So this morning, I didn't really sleep last night. So I sort of tumbled out of bed, fed Charlie, you know, watched the clock and here it is. It's 7 o'clock in the morning here when they begin, you know, handing down the decision opinions. I still have trouble with that. I wish they were only opinions. Unfortunately, they serve as decisions. And rarely we celebrate them. And we did celebrate at least one. I mean, one of the big ones today, that was the 14th Amendment, the birthright citizenship. And I think most of us felt pretty confident that they would do the right thing on this one. And they did, yeah?
5: Well, I wasn't confident, so no. I'm going to confess to being wrong, because basically all bets are off. No yes. precedent is certain. No precedent that has been, no matter how long it's been on the books, no matter how many courts have reaffirmed it, is sound. The language of the Constitution, it depends on what their objectives are, whether they're going to follow the language or not. But it is the case that today the court did not go along with Trump's outrageous executive order claiming that he can decide who's a citizen and who isn't, despite the plain language. But that should have been a slam dunk 9-0 decision if this court yes. were not so captured by this sort of fascist authoritarian contingency, where now it's a 5-4 decision, which means we're sort of a heartbeat away possibly yes. from one more justice joining them in revising, basically amending the Constitution, the 14th Amendment, without our consent in order to advance this sort of right-wing anti-immigrant agenda that is contrary to how that the 14th Amendment has been interpreted, the plain language of the 14th Amendment in terms of birthright citizenship. And so it is the case that this was not on John Roberts and Amy Coney Barrett's sort of playbook, but a lot of other things are on their playbook. Mm-hmm. But in this instance, they decided not to go along with Trump. And then the four most sort of MAGA committed
4: right.
5: just judges, Alito and Thomas and Kavanaugh and Gorsuch, were willing to do so. They were willing to allow this abomination to go forward if only they had secured one more vote for it, even though it was an utter contemptuous, a denial of the plain language of the Constitution, the obvious intent of it, the way it's been interpreted for more than 150 years, and longstanding Supreme Court precedent.
4: Yeah, I mean, this one, it was, almost, I mean, it seemed cut and dry. It's 14th Amendment. It's been the law of the land for, for many years, well over 100 years. And I'm trying to figure out. So you had Thomas had the dissenting opinion. Of course he did. Joined by Alito, and then Alito and Gorsuch filed dissenting opinions. So what were they? I mean, how can they defend their opinion to say, no, this law doesn't hold up anymore?
5: Well, you know, I just really can't give them credit, because this is truly a fringe theory that they've embraced. It's contrary to the language, contrary to the experience, contrary to the practice, but it's consistent with the far right wing nut job sort of approach to this thing. This is a theory that was put forward by none other than the lawyer who got disbarred in California for trying to help Donald Trump subvert the 2020 election. Mm-hmm. So this is a fringe theory, and he put that theory forward in part to try to stop Kamala Harris from running for president by trying to say that she's not a citizen because her parents were students here in the United States. So this is a really vile theory. It's a fringe theory. It's been put forward by some of the most regressive advisors to Donald Trump. It stinks. It's not consistent with the law. But because we have these four right-wing justices that have been installed on the court, who are more than willing to do MAGA's duty at any time for basically any reason, we have a 5-4 decision in what should have been a 9-0 decision. Any credible court would have pushed this back immediately. We wouldn't even had oral arguments. It would have just been like, no, this is contrary to the language and to the precedent. But instead, we have this Roberts court entertaining this nonsense and now embracing it in a 5-4 ruling in terms of the dissent. And so I think that their claims are indefensible. I think that they are crackpot claims that trace back to this, MAGA disbarred lawyer, among others. We're going to have to do some work to protect ourselves from that minority on the court becoming a majority and stripping away American citizenship for people born in the United States who are citizens. So it's not stripping away immigrants' citizenship. It's stripping away the rights of Americans, American babies.
4: Yes, it is vile.
5: And also,
4: right?
5: And also, like, yeah, even though this was the executive order, which, again, basically wasn't worth the piece of paper it was written on, might as well have been written on toilet paper. It's just like Donald Trump declares. That executive order, though it was framed as applying for babies born in February of 2025 forward, they certainly would have applied it retroactively if they had prevailed. Because why would they be barred from doing it retroactively if they could do it prospectively? So it's a deep threat to the tapestry of America. And in this instance, there was not a majority on the court to do so. But this court has been deeply destructive of our democracy. It's just that there were not enough judges willing to take this even more extreme position than some of the extreme positions the Roberts Court has taken this year, like with the Calais case and the destruction of the Voting Rights Act and more.
4: Yeah. Now, after I was hearing some discussion of it with, half an ear this morning, I heard somebody say something about, but now Trump wants to move ahead with his denaturalization of some citizens. Is that possible? Is that going to happen?
5: Well, not on the basis of this order, but we know that Pam Bondi has been actively aiding Trump and expanding this process that's called denaturalization, which it's a process that's been available for, you know, many years, but it is rarely used. So typically that process is the denaturalization, meaning to take away someone's citizenship after they've been naturalized. Typically that's used in cases where you have like a Nazi war criminal, for example, or someone who was, committed a major crime and then on the naturalization papers said that they had committed no crimes. And then later the government discovers, oh, in fact, they have committed serious crimes, and so they lied on their naturalization papers. Sometimes that naturalization process has been used to go after people who were arrested of a crime, but didn't get convicted because they got a conditional dismissal or the case was dismissed and they believed, based on what their lawyers told them, that the case was gone, that it was erased, that they would have no record because they weren't convicted. And so on occasion, I think the department has been overzealous previous to now in pursuing people who honestly thought there was no record of an arrest because they weren't convicted. Right. But that's a very narrow process. It has not been widely used, but we have seen it being actively pushed forward in ways that, you know, are not like kind of not how it was used before by this administration.
4: Yeah, it's frightening because you don't know how far they'll go, because Donald Trump thinks he can do whatever he wants. And even though he can't, he oftentimes tries.
5: Well, I mean, look, he said he was going to strip the citizenship of Rosie O'Donnell.
4: Yeah.
5: Other celebrities who may have homes abroad or are, you know, temporarily away from the United States. Like he doesn't have the power to strip someone's citizenship. That's ridiculous.
4: Well, I worry about people like Rosie O'Donnell or other celebrities who've been very critical of him, who have children that perhaps they adopted from other countries. My fear is that he's going to go after these kids.
5: Well, you know, I mean, I think it's reasonable to be fearful of just the fact that Trump does not act as though he's bound by any rules, although he sometimes follows some of these rulings by the court. But in essence, he acts as though he can do anything. And then, you know, it has to be litigated and stopped. If as it is, it's unconstitutional in violation of statute, in violation of regulations or contracts or case law. So the risk with someone like Trump and his advisors, and, you know, I was telling someone, I think a week or so ago, that I think Stephen Miller should be pursued for the unlicensed practice of law. He's not a lawyer.
4: Nope.
5: He has no business saying, oh, you know, this is his interpretation of the 14th Amendment. That's bogus. And also his claim that, you know, we can suspend the writ of habeas corpus or we can declare the insurrection. This guy has no law degree whatsoever, but Trump is surrounded by yes men and sycophants and people who are sick in their hostility toward immigrants, like Miller, in my opinion.
4: Oh, yeah.
5: And so, you know, in a circumstance like this, no one is safe, except that we can, in theory, you know, go to the courts and assert our, you know, right of habeas corpus, meaning the right to ask what charges are against someone and to be released if the charges are bogus.
4: Right.
5: But we've seen Donald Trump's minions at the Justice Department, like Todd Blanche and the people who report to him, pursuing people like James Comey, who, you know, I'm not a huge fan of, but who certainly should not have been charged with any crime for a picture of seashells, which is absurd. But that's what this Justice Department is doing. It's going after the people who Trump considers to be his personal enemies and using the enormous powers of the prosecution at the Justice Department to go after his enemies, which is totally wrong and inappropriate.
4: Right. Lisa Graves, you're the best. We're talking about this. I know we don't have a lot more time, so I want to quickly get to the first case they announced this morning was the trans athletes. Now, honestly, how many people does this affect?
5: Well, it's a very small number of people, and so it feels particularly like bullying for these state legislatures to be assailing a very small number of young people, really both children and young adults, who I would say, you know, when you think about courage. There's so many people throughout our history and world history who have, you know, felt like they were born in the wrong bodies or their gender was not their gender. And many people suffered enormously under the weight of that, you know, over time. And there's, you know, a huge suicide rate of kids who are LGBTQ. And so, you know, in recent years, there's been a recognition of that reality. And also some people are born, you know, kind of mixed gender in essence. They have both reproductive organs. Yep. And in the olden days, the doctors would just choose basically without your consent.
4: And yeah.
5: So in reality, what you have are children who have a sense of who they are and their parents are trying to protect their lives and their emotional well-being and support them in living as, you know, as the gender that they identify with.
4: Right.
5: And some small portion of those individuals then want to be active in sports that they love.
4: Right.
5: And you have this sort of notion almost that sports is sacred and you can't possibly have a transgender athlete compete against you, this sort of bigotry. And, you know, I mean, the reality is that there are like, tall people play basketball typically,
4: right.
5: Although there was Penny Hardaway. He was pretty short, but he did a great job at it. You know,
4: I'll take your word.
5: Tinier people, you know, are gymnasts or jockeys.
4: Right.
5: Like there's a whole range of human size in any sport or strength, or, you know, you could be an Olympic, a swimmer who has a very long body just by nature of just your birth. But in this instance, there's been this enormous hostility whipped up by people who their kids may never even played with a trans athlete, or they may have been playing with a kid who they didn't know was a trans athlete. And there's this notion that somehow this is unfair competition and that we can't protect these kids and give them the same rights under Title IX or under the federal rules to protect against discrimination. And that's what the court has done. The Roberts Court today has issued a ruling that confirms that sort of bias and blocks a tiny number of athletes from, you know, pursuing their athletic dreams, you know, in high school or in college sports. And this is just the flavor of the day issue that the Republicans have pulled on. They think that it polls well for them. It's divisive. It hurts a small number of people. It's like the trans bathroom issue, when the real issue is people like the former senator of Wyoming or Idaho or Larry.
4: The tapping guy? Yes.
5: Tapping the stall in the bathroom. Like it's more, you know, men, like there's not an actual issue of people who are going to the bathroom of the gender they identify with. These people are not sexual predators. And, you know, one of the first things that Trump did, the Trump administration did after inauguration was change the rules for people who are getting their passports renewed to force them to have their gender on their passports match their gender at birth, even if they had fully transitioned.
4: Right.
5: And so had this enormous, just chilling and discriminatory effect where people then were having their passports seized if they had the non-gender mark on their passport, and then or making them have their passport be reissued in the gender that they were assigned at birth, even though if they, as they go through security, they appear as themselves, you know, as a man or a woman, regardless of what their birth certificate said. So there's just been, I guess, there's just been so much cruelty.
4: Yes.
5: And it's shameful. It's shameful to see the U.S. Supreme Court debase itself by embracing such cruelty, in my opinion. And it's such a tiny, tiny number of individuals who are affected by this, both from the standpoint of the trans athletes who are now going to be discriminated against and blocked from participating, and from the handful of people in any given state who might be competing against a trans athlete. But this has been monetized and marketed by the right as a real big issue, as a scare tactic, and a way for them to sort of come back into their hostility to the rights of lesbian and gay Americans, which they, you know, lost that battle in the Supreme Court. They want to pick that back up. They want to reverse Obergefell. And this is sort of a gateway drug, in essence, for them to try to reopen that door and take away the rights of other

0: disgusting. And we've said this over and over again since the idiot's been in office. The point is the cruelty. It's all about the cruelty. This was just cruel. It was unnecessary. It's such a small, tiny portion of the population who's affected. And frankly, really, this needed to take up the time of the Supreme Court to issue this ruling just to be assholes. I mean, I don't even know how else to describe it. All right. There was one.
1: And it's one of many of those instances of cruelty, because yes, I heard about this past, yesterday it was. It's a little bit of a blur. But the TPS, the temporary protective status by the court, is unfathomably cruel in terms of trying to turn Haitians who are residing in the United States, law-abiding Haitians, in order to get TPS, you have to be someone who doesn't have a criminal record. You know, you're working in the United States, you're contributing to your community, to try to force more than 300,000 people to return to Haiti when there aren't even flights to Haiti because there's just been a political collapse there. It is extraordinary cruelty, and it's on brand given what this administration did in sending Venezuelans to CECOT early in the administration, that hellhole in El Salvador, given their continuing efforts to remove people from the United States and drop them in the middle of conflict zones in sub-Saharan Africa, or Saharan Africa as well, you know, like, or any other nation that they want to give cash to impose this cruel policy. You know, the Alligator Alley stuff that this administration was engaged in with the help of DeSantis and company. Like, it has just been cruelty after cruelty. And then obviously the sieges of American cities, like what happened in Minneapolis and Chicago and other places. This administration has repeatedly engaged in actions that are at their root not based on rational policy at all, but based on cruel and capricious decision making.
0: And it's all at the whim of Trump. There's no reason for this cruelty. This is not who we were as a country. I guess it is now. All right. And then
1: hopefully not. I mean, you know, it is now in the sense of this administration, but I think, you know, I saw a video yesterday of John Kasich, who I've not been a big fan of. He's a former governor of Ohio. He's you know, been behind a lot of bad policies, but he was like, listen, Congress needs to protect these individuals, these Haitian residents from being sent to probably, you know, death or injury in Haiti.
0: Right.
1: You know, that actually since World War II is not who America is. But this court, the Roberts Court, through this TPS ruling, as well as the ruling about, you know, catching someone, you know, not quite at the border yet and saying, oh,
0: you're there.
1: You can't assert asylum. You know, I think the dissents by Kagan and Sotomayor and Ketanji Brown Jackson have been really compelling. I would urge people to read them and share them, because they are right on the law and on the facts and also on the values.
0: Mm-hmm. Yes. As they usually are. All right. So the last case today is, look, if you thought Citizens United was bad, have a seat. Because now, you know, I made a point the other day, Citizens United, it happened over 16 years ago. And a lot of young people don't know what it is and what it did and how things were before Citizens United. I think we need like an educational program to, so that the, you know, young kids who don't know what happened 16 years ago are learn what Citizens United was. And it basically said, you know, it took the limits off of how much money anybody could contribute to a campaign. The one thing was they couldn't coordinate directly with the candidate. And that's what gave us the rise of super PACs. Am I getting that sort of right?
1: Mostly right, but it's not direct contributions. It's
0: right.
1: What it allowed was uncoordinated.
0: Okay.
1: Uncoordinated spending. And so in that decision, which I call Billionaires United, and I do think people need to let people know what happened, because it was sort of an earth-shattering moment where the Roberts Court destroyed the Bipartisan Campaign Reform Act and related laws. And then there was a related judicial decision on that as well, where they asserted that money is speech and you can't put limits on how much money is spent by these so-called independent expenditure organizations. And Justice Kennedy.

0: who Kavanaugh replaced, but who was Kavanaugh's justice when he clerked. Right. Kennedy wrote an opinion that claimed that these independent expenditures, these outside groups spending money in campaigns, were, quote, of little value because they weren't coordinated and controlled by the campaign. Now, first of all, they're enormously valuable. And in fact, the non-coordination component was actually like a feature, not a bug, in the sense that if some billionaire comes in and wants to drop $10 million running attack ads on your opponent, you get to say, hey, not me. I wasn't coordinating with that. That was them. And you get the benefit of their attack ads without getting the stink of it on you.
1: Right.
0: But that distance wasn't good enough for the Republican Party.
1: Nope.
0: The Republican Party, this case came out of an effort by J.D. Vance, by the way. But this NRSC attack was based on not, you know, trying to take down this last little set of limits where there was limits on money that was limited the coordination. So basically they couldn't just spend, you know, unlimited money in limited ways in which, you know, there was a limit on the dollars in essence on that coordination.
1: Right.
0: So it's sort of a complex area of campaign law or anti-corruption law. But the bottom line is that this builds on the disastrous decision in Citizens United to make it easier for billionaires to have even more influence on our elections, as if that's what we need right now. And I will say, because I'm compelled to say it, as Lisa Graves, but the decision in Citizens United was an illegitimate decision from the beginning.
1: Yep.
0: This was a 5-4 ruling that Clarence Thomas sat on, even though Harlan Crowe, his billionaire benefactor, gave Clarence Thomas's wife $500,000 just weeks before the court issued this ruling in order to take advantage of the ruling to come. Thomas did not recuse himself. Had he recused himself, it would have been a 4-4 decision upholding congressional power, the status quo of allowing Congress to regulate these matters. And because Thomas is shameless and corrupt, what he did was issue a concurrence saying that even disclosure would offend the First Amendment by chilling the spending of money. Mm-hmm. Of course, knowing that his billionaire benefactor, the Nazi memorabilia collector Harlan Crowe, and the heir to this big real estate fortune, had just given his wife $500,000 to bankroll her Tea Party operation to take advantage of the Citizens United ruling. Yep. So it was a corrupt decision from the jump, and it has never been overturned since then. We're going to have to overturn it. This decision in Watson, is it Watson? Yeah. This decision coming out. No, this is the FEC.
1: This is FEC. NRSC versus FEC. Yeah.
0: NRSC, the National Republican Senatorial Committee versus FEC. Watson was yesterday or Friday.
1: Yeah.
0: The NRSC decision builds on that foul legacy of Citizens United, which has injected a tsunami of billionaire cash into our elections, dark money. And it will allow dark money to have even more sway by, you know, taking down these limits on amounts in coordination. And so it's another despicable decision by this out of control Supreme Court, this Roberts Court that has been captured by the right wing. It's been captured by this billionaire effort to pack the court, to stack the court, and we're going to have to reform it.
1: Yeah. Yes. And then, so basically what you said, though, at the beginning, to bring it down to its simplest form, Citizens United no coordination between the donor and that money and the candidate. This basically says, sure, you can coordinate now. Right?
0: Yeah. It takes off this. There was this one sort of cap on that in the sense of coordination in terms of dollars that could be spent. And now that cap has been struck as supposedly offending the First Amendment, which it does not. This is an invention of the Roberts Court. This is, it's a follow on to the litigation that Charles Koch underwrote 40 years ago in the Buckley versus Vallejo case, where then the Supreme Court struck down some of the limits on federal campaign spending, for example, funding your own campaign. And then it turned out, Charles Koch's brother became the vice presidential candidate in 1980 and self-funded his campaign based on Buckley. And Charles Koch underwrote part of that litigation and was underwriting a wholesale attack on the Federal Election Campaign Act FECA replaced a previous federal act known as the Anti-Corruption Act because it's about corruption. And so when you hear about these cases that the Roberts Court is weighing in on and claiming the First Amendment bars this, what the Roberts Court is saying is that the First Amendment bars Congress from engaging in blocking this kind of corruption, which is itself, in my view, corrupt.
1: Yes, it is. This everything about this court and all the shit they're doing to appease Trump, it's all corruption. That's the thing that this regime should and I think will be known for. It's corruption. It's blatant corruption on every turn. And this FEC, the NRSC versus FEC, this ruling, the trans one is more viscerally sickening. This one is going to make, you know, Citizens United seem kind of quaint. This one is that on steroids. This one says, you know what? Basically all limits, forget it. Just do what you want.
0: It does give billionaires more power than they already had, and they already had too much power.
1: Exactly. I hope they have lovely vacations. I hope Clarence Thomas takes his RV and visits every Walmart parking lot in the country because, you know, he likes the Walmart parking lots.
0: Yeah, supposedly better than the fab super yacht of Harlan Crow and the fab private jet of Harlan Crow and the fabulous resorts and homes that he stayed at. I mean, you know, look, Clarence Thomas is a liar. Yep. He's someone who should have been impeached from the court long ago. He never should have been confirmed. If there ever is a chance to impeach him, I will certainly volunteer my time to aid in that effort. He brings dishonor to the court. And his views on the law are truly regressive and despicable. That's my view.
1: That they are.
0: I know I told you I couldn't stay for the whole hour jammed. But yeah, thank you so much.
1: Can I ask you one more quick question? Sure. Usually justices take the last day of the term to announce they're leaving. Anything? Are any of them going or any announcements today?
0: Well, that's the tradition, but it's not binding.
1: Right.
0: They could announce at any time. And so we're not out of the woods on a retirement by Alito, for example, which is where the speculation has been. Uh-huh. The speculation is that Thomas is gunning to be the longest serving Supreme Court justice in U.S. history.
1: Oh,
0: so he has to stay on for another couple of years. You know, who knows? We'll know soon enough. And when it happens, if it happens, you know, we're going to have to really educate the American people about what the stakes are and how extreme these individuals are. I would say to you and your audience, my betting is, although I don't, you know, usually speculate too much on things, if Trump were to have a vacancy, he would likely try to put a criminal defense attorney of his on the court.
1: Oh, and so not what's her name in Florida?
0: I mean, Eileen Cannon has proven her loyalty, but I think, you know, given how much Trump wants his criminal defense attorneys all over the government, I can't imagine him, if he had the opportunity, not trying to install a person who has spent thousands of hours helping him, like Todd Blanche, for example, who spent more than, 6,000 hours in less than 2 years of his time helping Trump before he was named deputy attorney general.
1: Right.
0: So, but anyway, we'll cross that bridge when we come to it. Hopefully we won't come to it. And looking forward to hopefully folks having a little bit of time off this weekend for the weekend 4th of July, a 4th of July on a Saturday. And looking forward to coming back on when you'll have me sometime in July. Nicole, thank you so much for your
1: patience
0: today.
1: Anytime, Lisa. Door's always open. And I so appreciate you. Thank you so much. All right. And I know you got a million things to do today. So,
0: Nicole.
1: Take it easy.
0: Thanks.
1: I love you. Thank you. Bye-bye.
0: Bye-bye.
1: Lisa Graves, she is the absolute best. You see why I'm such a big fan of hers? She's awesome. All right. So here's the thing. You got the last day's rulings. I know, opinions. There was one good one. I mean, I guess the biggie, but they were all pretty big. They're all big to somebody, right? And there you go. At least they're done for a while. about the shadow docket nonsense that this court has been pulling. It's all so disturbing. There are a number of reasons I didn't sleep last night. That's a big one of them. The phone lines are open. Should you care to weigh in on any of those, or anything else, feel free. Number's up on the screen. But for those of you listening to the audio podcast, or just just while we're live, so the radio show, it is 480-422-6584. I've been looking around because we were talking about Citizens United and the fact that too many people do not know what Citizens United was. Forget where I was when I had this revelation, talking to somebody about it. And let's see who is calling. I think I know. Okay. Oh, it's somebody from this area. Hi, who's this?
2: Hey, give me a call. It's Charlene from Mesa.
1: Hey, Charlene, how are you doing?
2: I'm doing okay. Hey, listen, What's-Her-Face kept saying 5-4 decision. All the newspapers were saying that the birthright was a 6-3 decision.
1: No, the birthright, let's see, I have it here. Birthright citizenship. Oh, you know what? It was 6-3. However, there were a number, this one was confusing because there were a number of different like dissents on part of it. And, you know, like it was a weird one. You know, I was trying to figure it out reading SCOTUS blog. The campaign finance one was, well, that's the one where it was the birthright citizenship was 6-3. The campaign finance one, the last one we were talking about, in some cases it was 6-3, in some it was 5-4, because for the main opinion, it was 6-3. Kagan dissented, joined by Sotomayor and Jackson. It was a right-wing, you know, piece of shit. But at one point in there, let's see. Oh, this was in 2001. FEC versus Colorado Republican Federal Campaign Committee. The court upheld the limits by a vote of 5-4. Maybe it was on the birthright that there was some complication where with dissents and concurrences on parts of it, it was 5-4, but the main part of it was 6-3. I don't remember.
2: Even SCOTUS's webpage is saying that the birthright is 6-3.
1: So. Hold on. Yeah, let
2: and
1: me.
2: She kept saying 5-4, so I was wondering where that came from.
1: Hold on. Now you got me curious. Let me see if I can't find it, because it was right here. No dissent on the bench. From the bench on birthright citizenship. There was, let's see if I can find where it says. 6-3. I don't know. It might have been she was just talking so fast. Oh, okay. 5-4 on the meaning of the Constitution, it says, is shockingly close in my view. Where was it? 5-4. Okay. Somewhere in here. Is somewhere in the explanation on the, you know, they do this live blog as the opinions are being brought out. So here, like someone said, well, 5.5-3.5. Kavanaugh concurs in the judgment. So this is what I was talking about. There was some questioning. Okay, on birthright citizenship, the court strikes down the executive order. Then someone else says, wow, 194 total pages of writing. How'd they get all that into one box? Thomas has a dissenting opinion, joined by Alito. Alito and Gorsuch filed their own dissenting opinions. And, okay, so then they say 6-3, as a number of us predicted. Then someone else says, the court holds that the order violates the 14th Amendment. And then the next person, and these are all people who work at SCOTUS blog, 5.5-3.5. Kavanaugh concurs in the judgment. Kavanaugh concurs in the judgment and dissents in part. He says that the executive order does not violate the 14th Amendment, but does violate the federal statute that codified the 14th Amendment. And someone else writes, and Barrett makes the wild card majority with the chief. So, so this other person says, ha, I feel even more vindicated. I think I said it would be 6-3 or even closer or something like that. So 5.5, 3.5 is closer. So, you know, there are some that joined the Roberts opinion in full and some that concurred with part and dissented with part. And so that's where the confusion came in. I knew it was confusing when I read it this morning. And it's like, well, okay. So that's where the discrepancy comes in.
2: Okay. All right, because a bunch of us were going, wait a minute, we read or heard on, you know, TV news it was 6-3.
1: So. Right. But if you go to, again, you want to go to SCOTUSblog.com and you want to find, they hide it after it's done, but the live blog of the announcements. And it's in that explanation where they explain because... I guess it was Kavanaugh who concurred with part and dissented on part that there was the confusion.
2: Well, so. I'm just happy that they didn't give the orange one his way on that.
1: Yeah. Well, me too.
2: Okay.
1: But, okay. Thanks, Charlotte. Bye.
2: Okay. Bye.
1: But yeah, we're focused on that as we should be. Right? Birthright citizenship, yes. But the one about the financing, you know, I think at the time, a lot of people didn't realize how horrendous Citizens United was. And basically, and yeah, I got it, you know, I get my details a little fuzzy, but I get the general idea right. That is what opened up the floodgates for ridiculous, obscene amounts of money to be given to campaigns. Now, again, where Lisa clarified what I said was in, it's not directly to the candidate. Yes, there can be no communication. There can be no working together on it. What was the word she used? No cooperation. That wasn't the word. But again, as long as there was like the super PAC or, you know, some other group in the middle, coordination, there was no coordination between whoever's giving the money and the candidate or the campaign. So, again, I think we need sort of a re-education on what Citizens United was. I read a story about somebody, a younger woman who, you know, was a kid 16 years ago when Citizens United came down and said, oh, that's how we got here. Because there used to be very strict limits on how much money any individual or corporation or entity could give to a campaign. Strict limits. And Citizens United basically blew the limits up, but it did not allow any coordination, right? In this case, the National Republican Senatorial Committee versus the Federal Elections Camp Committee, the court holds that the laws, quote, limits on political parties' coordinated expenditures violate the First Amendment. And that's where the change comes in. let's see. Yeah, and in this, they're talking about the 2001 case. Which one was that? Oh, Colorado. That was the other one. Colorado Republican Federal Campaign Committee. That was like the first, if I'm reading it correctly, effort to let loose the limits on how much money anybody can give. The second try was really Citizens United. And I'll tell you what, I am not feeling great. I don't know what's going to happen tomorrow. Now, I told you part of my like big health challenges yesterday. Tomorrow morning, I go to the cardiologist because remember when I was wearing that heart monitor for 2 weeks? Yeah, they called and said, well, there's something, you know, the doctor wants to talk with you about it. I'm like, all right, what's going on? And the only thing I could get out of her, the nurse who called, was there were extra beats. Now, the only beats I like to think about are, you know, in a song or, you know, music. And yeah, I don't want to think about that shit because, look, I remember my one angiogram and my cardiologist in Florida saying, your arteries are beautiful. You got nothing to worry about. But again, that was over 10 years ago. So the shit happens as we get older, as my body will tell you. And so I'm going in tomorrow morning. He actually wanted me to start taking this Metropole or something, one of the medications they gave me when I left the hospital. I don't want to take it. So I figured, let me talk to him first. A couple of extra days isn't going to kill me. And when I say that, I'm thinking, okay, well, there's the headline. You know, she said a couple extra days isn't going to kill me. And Nicole was 66 years old. and let me just tell you something. If that happens, I'm okay with it. I really am. The only reason I'm not ready to go at this very moment is, well, I've got three of them. I have Charlie out there. I have David who just left, and I have Allison who's in Tucson. Otherwise, you know, I said, bring it on. I do not like this world that we're in. I don't like any part of it. So there's a story that I learned about, was it yesterday or the night before? And I haven't had time to tell you about it. And I really don't today because we've got 5 minutes left. But I'm going to share it with you and maybe I'll find something and post a link on the blog. And you know, the show is not behind a paywall. Neither is the blog, either on my Substack, NicoleSandler.substack.com or NicoleSandler.com. It's posted in the, you know, same thing, both places. And obviously if you like the show and you want to help support it and my work, I could use it. So please feel free, but you don't have to in order to listen or to read or to be here. Okay. But if you can, I'd appreciate it. There's a donate page at NicoleSandler.com. All right. So there's a guy who was a city councilman, in San Francisco. He's now a state senator in California, and he is running for Congress to fill Nancy Pelosi's seat that she will be vacating. And his name is, oh God, it is something Wiener. It's Scott Wiener, I believe. And he's a gay man. And he's been, you know, he's been an activist and you know, organizer, and in the political scene in the San Francisco Bay Area for years. Well, this past weekend, Scott Wiener, as he has for the last 22 years since their first trans march took place in San Francisco, participated in it. He's not trans, he's a gay man, but as always, I think he wrote the Trans Bill of Rights for California. I mean, he's always been an ally and an activist and really, you know, a member of that community. Again, now running for Congress for Nancy Pelosi's seat, and I believe he won the nomination. Well, he's Jewish. And last weekend, he went to the park, starts with a D, I don't remember the name of it, to join in the trans march, as he's done for 22 years. And he began getting harassed and basically run out of the park. Why? because he's Jewish and believes that Israel has a right to exist. And they did this to him. Let me look. Scott Wiener. Let me see if I can find the video that I can play for you. Here, headline from the New York Times. Pro-transgender candidate is chased from a trans right event over Gaza. State Senator Scott Wiener harassed a trans march over Gaza. Let me see. Can I find a video? Well, here. All right. This will show you some of it. If I can open it here, let me bring it up. Where did it go? Why don't I have that window? I know. I'm going to bring it over here. And I thought I was going to be out on time. We still got a minute and a half. Hold on 1 second. Because I want you to see a little bit of this. Because it's sickening. Well, why can't I find that? Oh, I know how I can get it for you. All right, let's do it. Can I do it this way? Come on. There? No. Can I move it to that window? No. Shoot. Hold on. I will have it for you in 1 second. Configure. There we go. All right. Zero. This, you know, me don't do, you know, what? Okay. I guess that's where it is. All right. So here, just check out this video as I move it to the beginning. Come on. Sorry. If I had a producer, they would do this. Okay. Here we go. Oh, I have this muted. Do I? Come on. Maybe if I unmute it. Oh, man. Unmute. There we go. Okay. Fifth time is the charm, so they say. All right, here we go.
3: And show state senator and San Francisco congressional candidate Scott Wiener after protesters loudly criticized him at the trans march in the city on Friday.
4: You've been terrible on Gaza.
5: Hates you.
4: You do not belong here anymore, Scott.
3: A group was seen yelling and following Wiener through Dolores Park. They were heard criticizing Wiener's views on the conflict in Palestine. At a congressional debate earlier this year, Wiener refused to call the war in Gaza a, quote, genocide. He reversed that position a week later. Wiener says he was...
6: It's time for the Rick Smith Show. Now, here is the voice of the working class, Rick Smith.
7: And welcome, brothers, sisters, working class heroes. This is the Rick Smith Show. Thanks so much for being here today on the big program. Lots to get to, lots to talk about. Had someone throw at me, you know, Rick, how do we recreate the prosperity of the golden age of our economy? How do we get back to those fabulous 50s? How do we make America great again? Seriously, this is, you go, really? Have you not been paying attention? The reality is the upward mobility that we saw in the fabulous 50s wasn't magic. And I've been saying this for years. It was policy, smart policy. It was the result of very deliberate pro-worker structures, extremely strong unions, cheap and abundant housing because we had policy that invested in it. And oh, by the way, education was attainable. Yeah. We made public investments, and oh, by the way, we constrained corporate and financial power. You want the prosperity of the past? You want that working class prosperity? That's what you have to do. And we need modern versions of those same pillars. We need a true living wage and tied to productivity. Productivity is higher than it's ever been, and yet the share of it going to working people keeps getting less and less and less. In the 50s, wages rose steadily as productivity went up. So the more productive our economy got, the bigger the working class got. Isn't hard to figure out? Not hard to figure out. And we did that because we had very strong unions. So we need to rebuild union power. And as the folks over at the Economic Policy Institute pointed out, if we were to triple union density, get back to a third of the workforce, it could mean almost $8,000 more in every worker's pocket. Yeah. So when you look at that, you go, hey, maybe we could do some of that. Maybe we could help workers join and form unions to negotiate with the bosses to get some of that wealth. So maybe they're not buying stock back and divvying out the winnings to the investor class. Just maybe. But also they treated housing not as shelter. They treated it as shelter, not as a speculative asset. In the 50s, and my grandparents went through this, you know, it was like, you know, double your yearly household income. This was the cost of a house versus today where it's like 6 to 10 times more or worse, depending on where you are. So we need affordability policies. Absolutely. And those affordability policies are twofold. One, higher wages. Yes. And two, massive investments like we made after World War II when my grandparents' generation came home from war. They built communities on cost plus 2 or 3% for these building contractors to build all kinds of housing. We need to do that again. But also, we need the education system that they had then. And we need to get to free tuition or at least near free public higher education and training. Workers need to be able to get skills and not have to spend a lifetime in debt because you just needed to have some skin in the game. We need to undo all of the conservative neocon Reaganomics that has destroyed this economy. And then we need to start talking about how do we get healthcare away from employment? How do we push towards universal, single payer? How do we move towards some kind of a system, Medicare for all? Call it what you want, but to ensure that when people need healthcare, they have it. They don't go bankrupt. We can do smart things. We can make smart policies. We can have the ability to have a single income breadwinner in the household and a parent stay home. Because, you know, childcare is kind of expensive. But if parents want to work, we should be moving towards policy to get childcare for people. Understand, our tax structures are terrible. It favors, you know, we need tax structures that actually reward work. Instead of, I don't know, rewarding gambling on Wall Street, we need industrial policies that are going to anchor jobs here to the U.S. Post-World War II, we controlled a huge share of global manufacturing. And, you know, thanks to our free trade idiocy policies, what did that get us? Well, we gave our jobs away. There's a lot we need to be doing. We need to be restraining capital. Yeah, absolutely. We need to make sure that wage theft is punished. Biggest crime. And understand, there are things that we have to be doing policy-wise that we're just not. Raising the minimum wage. Smart thing. But are we going to do that? I hope so. But if you're watching what I'm watching, anything that I just said, any of those things, go down the laundry list of things that I just laid out. All of those things are viewed as socialist or communist now. And yet, it's what built my grandparents' possibility to go from homelessness to dying in their home with dignity, to leading a productive, prosperous life that raised children, that gave them respect in old age and opportunity. But what we're hearing, you talk about unions, you talk about the raising of the minimum wage, talk about universal public education or anything like that. It's now communist and has to be discarded as such because they don't want you to know the history that we once did this stuff. We, for ourselves, through our government, used to do all of this because the rich people don't want to share. And guess who controls the messaging machine that gives us these narratives? Oh, yeah, the rich people. My grandfather always said, if a rich guy's going to take a buck out of his pocket to tell you you don't need something, you better spend two to get it. We better start spending two to get it. Quick break, right back. I'm Rick Smith, and this is Labor History in Two. On this day in labor history, the year was 1913. Silk workers in Paterson, New Jersey ended their unsuccessful 6-month strike. By 1900, Patterson had won the nickname Silk City. Skilled weavers, ribbon weavers in particular, were proud of their craft. They were tenacious in fighting for the respect and decent wages they thought they deserved. Earlier that spring, these skilled ribbon weavers united all of the silk workers and went on strike. The strikers' main demand was a call for the 8-hour workday. The strikers were aided by members of the industrial workers of the world, most notably Big Bill Haywood and Elizabeth Gurley Flynn. The strike also drew attention from intellectuals in Greenwich Village in New York. In fact, some time after the strike started, many of the Greenwich villagers came to Patterson to observe the strike firsthand. They were impressed by the solidarity among the many nationalities of the silk workers and the courage of the strikers. The strike spread to other towns in New Jersey, as well as Pennsylvania, New York, and Connecticut. Meanwhile, by May, the Greenwich villagers were working on what they called the Patterson Pageant. They hoped to bring public attention to the workers' struggles by staging a dramatic performance of the strike. On June 7th, Madison Square Garden was overflowing with 15,000 audience members and more filling the standing room only. Yet, while the Patterson pageant did bring money into the strike fund, this was not enough to help all of the workers on strike. Finally, the strikers returned to work. They were able to get a 9-hour workday at most job sites. But the elusive quest for the 8-hour day remained incomplete. Labor History in 2 brought to you by the Illinois Labor History Society and The Rick Smith Show. For more information, go to laborhistoryin2.com, like us on Facebook, and follow us on the Twitters at laborhistoryin2.
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7: So as Democrats are out pushing to raise the minimum wage, the right-wing think tank world is pushing out their experts. They're, you know, experts, pushing them out into corporate media, spreading horror stories of why it would be horrible, horrible, if employers had to pay a reasonable living wage to people. And most recently, I came across a piece over at the Washington Post, you know, the people's newspaper. This piece, this opinion piece, again, right-wing think tank, argues that phasing out the tipped minimum wage has hurt restaurants, it's hurt employers, it's hurt employees, it's done more harm than good, and now, thank goodness, the city has paused this, and it's going to help everyone recover. And I look at this, and this framing is interesting to me, because they're trying to push it as a cautionary tale. If you do this, all your restaurants are going to close, you're going to lose jobs, and you're going to have to cook at home. That's kind of what they're saying. I'm here to share some thoughts on, well, what's reality in this world? Can we do away with a tipped minimum wage? Can we earn a living decent wage and still have, well, employers? That's why I've asked Saru Yaraman to come share some thoughts with us. Saru is the president of One Fair Wage. You can check out their website, onefairwage.org. Saru, thanks for taking time for us.
5: Thank you for having me.
7: So walk me through this D.C. scenario. I know that D.C. was phasing out the tipped minimum wage. I wanted to make sure that if you showed up to work, you got paid a decent wage. Now what the right-wing think tank world is saying, it was a horrible experiment, and it's the cautionary tale for everyone else. What happened?
5: Well, first, I want to make sure everybody knew that D.C. voters voted for this 3 times, right? They voted for it in 2018. They voted again in 2022. They signed petitions in 2020. I mean, they vote. D.C. voters over and over and over again have said, we believe workers in the district should be paid at least the minimum wage with tips on top, tipped workers. And then we won this in 2022, and the DC budget office itself put out their own data. The district's own budget office put out data showing that, in fact, the restaurant industry grew every year since the initiative passed. And two more things to that. We hit the highest number of restaurant industry jobs in DC in recorded history in Washington, D.C. after this passed. Also from the D.C. budget office, not from us, from the D.C. budget office. A third entity also put out data showing that D.C. became the highest tipping place in the United States of America. So tips are higher, establishments are growing, And jobs are increasing. And the DC City Council, based on a few restaurants saying, we can't do this, we don't want to pay more, and using regular restaurant closures as evidence, you know, every year some restaurants close, using regular restaurant closures as evidence, convinced business-friendly corporate Democrats on the DC City Council to pause this increase that voters had voted on multiple times. And the truth is, if you look at the data, restaurants have continued to grow in DC, both as the wage was going up and even after it paused. And because the DC Council did all of this, the person who led the fight, let's be clear, Rick, lost his seat and his race for mayor. And the person who won for mayor in Washington, D.C. is Janice Lewis-George, who was the champion of this issue for the last many, many years, and who always said this is good for the district and should not be paused. So not only was all of this a lie, and I honestly feel very proud to be attacked and criticized by the right-wing billionaire-led Washington Post. Let's be clear who owns and controls the Washington Post.
7: Jeff Bezos. Yep.
5: That's right. And so I'm very proud that they're coming after us because it means we got their attention. But the reality on the ground is even the district's own budget office has said there's been growth, the industry's doing great, and guess what? The person who fought for workers all along is now the mayor, is going to be mayor.
7: Yeah, but here's the thing. I read these articles in the Washington Post because, you know, we're the people's newspaper owned by a billionaire. And I had a conversation around this with someone who you know, works in a shipping dock, makes $32 an hour. It's a good union job with good wages, good benefits, all of that. Complaining that the person at the gas station down the street's making $18 an hour, which is pushing the price of everything up. So I look at this and, you know, I had to remind him. I know a guy who's working on a shipping dock making $32 an hour.
5: Yeah.
7: But, you know, it's this kind of Hunger Games scenario where I'm sorry, I would like you to do better, but if you do better, then I'm going to do worse. That we're continually fed. And this editorial piece by the Post really plays into that in pitting workers against one another. And I think that's something that has to be discussed a little bit.
5: Totally. And Rick, I encourage you and everybody out there to look up this new booklet that's just come out called Markets for Humans by an academic from Oxford and a business owner, Nick Hanauer. What it puts out, it's called Markets for Humans. Please look it up. And what it puts out is that the entire field of economics and these premises we all have bought, that somehow raising wages for one person hurts other people, that it kills jobs or it increases inflation, none of these things have borne out to be true in the data. And we keep proving it over and over and over again. Each time the minimum wage goes up, jobs grow, number of establishments grows, and they keep feeding us these lies that we keep buying. In fact, the Markets for Humans book indicates that the greatest period of economic growth in U.S. history was when we had the biggest middle class. So making people middle class, or join the middle class, able to consume, is really good for economic yep. growth. It is good for jobs. It is good for businesses because people consume.
7: Yeah, no,
5: and
7: back
5: it
7: when
5: doesn't
7: we
5: raise prices.
7: Back when we had an incredibly high top marginal tax rates, back when we had 35% union density, back when we had strong government policies, a strong minimum wage. Yeah, we had a strong, growing, burgeoning middle class of
5: That's
7: consumers
5: right.
7: who went in and bought stuff. And
5: That's
7: I just
5: right.
7: said this the other day, you know, we've given rich people all of the money, like a rich person's welfare. Whereas
5: That's
7: in the
5: right.
7: past, rich people had to actually work for it by providing things that we bought. The money
5: That's
7: gets
5: right.
7: to them eventually.
5: That's right.
7: They just had
5: That's
7: to
5: right.
7: work for it.
5: That's right. That's right. Look, the greatest steal of the last century has been all of our labor, all of the value of our labor being stolen by the 1% and by the billionaires and the corporations, and growth being them benefiting the most from growth and us not benefiting from the value of our own labor. And so I was sharing with you, I'm so frustrated at the idea that we're going to solve affordability by just reducing prices. That is another lie that we've been told over and over and over again, because they don't want to raise our wages. Yep. But the easiest solution to the cost of living crisis is to raise people's wages closer to the cost of living.
7: No, absolutely. And I've told this story 1,000 times. You know, my grandparents lived through the stagflation era of the 70s. They bought their house in the 60s when it was kind of hard to pay the mortgage. But by the end of the 70s, their mortgage was a day's pay. And why is that? It's because the unions had in their contracts cost of living adjustments, whereas inflation went up, their wages kept up, so their standard of living wasn't eroded away. And in fact, at the end of the 70s, their life had never been better because of their union contracts.
5: Yeah, and that's the way it should be for everybody. So we have launched a new national campaign called Living Wage for All. Every worker, that gas station attendant and that shipyard worker and the worker at Costco and the restaurant worker, the tipped worker, everybody deserves to be paid by their boss a wage that helps them meet the cost of living without working more than one job. One job should be enough. And it was in the day that you're talking about, in the period you're talking about, one job was enough. And it can be enough if we pay people closer to the cost of living. So we now have a federal bill, the Living Wage for All Act, that 30 House members have signed on to and Senator Murphy has introduced in the Senate, that would raise the minimum wage to $25 an hour for big businesses by 2030 and for smaller businesses over a longer time period. And it is about getting people closer to the cost of living. In my opinion, this is the number one thing that politicians can and should do to address the cost of living crisis.
7: Now, if you were to raise it up to, let's say, $25 an hour, I know other places have gone up to 30 that they're seeking potentially. How many people would benefit from that? Because look, most of the people I know, they're not making more than $30 an hour. And if it is, it's only a couple bucks more. They're not making $100 or $200. And that's not what we're asking for. Because the ridiculous argument I get, well, if you're going to raise the minimum wage, why not just make it $100 an hour? Yeah. We're not talking about being that ridiculous. We're talking about being able to live and exist.
5: That's right. And actually, that was, believe it or not, Franklin Delano Roosevelt, President Roosevelt's original idea when he passed the first federal minimum wage in the country. If you go back and look at it, he said, we need a wage in this country that is the minimum any worker of any industry needs to meet the cost of living. That is the idea of a minimum wage and has been for 100 years. But now the cost of living is at minimum 25 and the federal minimum wage is $7.25. And again, that differential has been stolen from us by the people at the top. Yeah. And so it is time that we demand universally for all workers, regardless of industry, that our wages meet the cost of living. Hence 25 as a floor, but allowing higher cost regions like New York and California to go up to 30 is essential.
7: Yeah, no, but here's the thing, and this is where I get from the right, and I know the right-wing think tank people say, you know, the minimum wage was never something you were supposed to live on, Saru. It's a teenager's wage. The McDonald's is all teenagers, you know, while the teenagers are in school. It's all That's teenagers. Right.
5: They're not. They're working adults. And sadly, you know, at this point, 50% of working Americans, mostly adults in America, do not earn enough to meet the cost of living, which is a minimum of $25. So if we raise the minimum wage to 25, to answer your earlier question, you're talking about 50% of America, of working America, would get a raise. At least 67 million workers would get a raise. Because the cost of living has just exploded so greatly, we need that minimum wage, you know, we need that minimum wage to be closer to what people need to live.
7: So what do you say to the argument then? Because I know this is going to come. If you raise wages like that, inflation's going to skyrocket and you're not going to help those people anyway, because employers are just going to pass it on in higher costs because, hey, their profits are sacrosanct.
5: So we just did a thorough economic impact analysis of a $30 measure we're moving here in the Bay Area in California. Even for $30, economists said over the length of the increase, which is a full decade for small businesses, you're talking about less than 1% price increases, less than 1%. And that's for 30. You'd be talking about half of 1% if you're talking about 25. Over the period of the increase. And that is if employers pass on 100% of their costs to consumers, which they generally don't. And this is why, Rick, because when people are paid more, guess what? They stay longer. And so employers save money and they don't need to pass on 100% of the increase to consumers, but I do want to share with you, I am not finding that most voters in America are turned off by this argument of inflation. In fact, we're finding in a lot of places when we're polling, if we say to people, do you support a living wage for all? Overwhelmingly, two-thirds of Americans say yes, even in red states. And then if you say, but what about inflation? It's going to raise prices. We find most voters are saying back to us, what are you talking about? Prices have already gone way up. The only thing that has not gone up is my paycheck.
7: No, absolutely. Now, you brought up Costco a minute ago, and I'm a big Costco fan now. I'm a convert. They built one in our area and happy there because I'll be honest, I go there and I empty out my wallet every week or so. And I have never had a negative interaction with anybody that works there, from the person that hands me the hot dog to the person who's, you know, pointing me in a direction. Everyone there seems happy. Everyone seems helpful. I can't say that about a lot of other places that I've had to go shop. That to me is kind of like a shopper's miracle, if you will, of happy people wanting to be at their jobs.
5: That's right. Yes. In fact, there was a really great an article in another billionaire paper, the Wall Street Journal, but even they felt compelled to write it about a cashier at Costco who has worked there for 20 years and is now earning $33 an hour and has $1 million pension because Costco also offers their workers retirement security, and is so happy and so skilled at his job and has stayed at Costco this entire time with one job, not three, but one job, because he's paid enough to serve you, Rick, in a really happy, friendly way. And so Costco has proved what we've been saying all along, that in fact, increasing wages does not decrease jobs or growth or business expansion. It's just the opposite. Yep. Increasing wages increases your potential to get consumers who like shopping there to spend because your people are happy and do a good job.
7: No, look, when I was chasing nickels as a young man, working just above minimum wage, the argument was minimum wage, minimum effort. And that comes out. And I don't know, as an employer, why you would want that to infect your workplace. But I guess it is about greed, control. I don't know. So walk me through, how we get to a point to where we respect work again in this country, because sadly for too long, again, that Hunger Games mentality, I got mine, screw the guy behind me. How do we get to this point? Because look, I'm a union guy. You're a minimum wage person. Your club in the bag is raise the minimum wage. Mine's get everybody into unions to negotiate. I think the two of them should be.
5: They have to be
7: in both in the same bag.
5: That's right. They have to be in the same bag. And I think both of us are facing a moment right now where so much of America is not just demanding this, they are kicking out incumbent politicians who don't deliver on this and bringing in people like Janice Luce George in DC who support living wages and support unions also. So I'm excited. We have a dozen states and cities where 25, 27, or 30 is moving on the ballot. I think it's really important through these local and state campaigns to show that democracy can deliver on cost of living. I think it's really important to create hope right now, and especially because, Rick, this is not just an affordability crisis. This is about a crisis of democracy. Yeah. And if we want working people to care about saving democracy, we have to prove that democracy is worth saving. And we do it by delivering increased paychecks, by organizing people to deliver increased paychecks.
7: Last line of questioning I've got for you on this, because, increasing the minimum wage, me wanting stronger unions and a stronger minimum wage, obviously, now being framed as communist or socialist or some of this, because, there were some candidates in some places that ran on a DSA platform that included strong labor rights, strong minimum wage, strong workplace protections, redistribution of wealth the way my grandparents, the people who fought World War II fought for. Politically, do you see this as a killer, or do you see this as something that maybe voters are going to be smart enough to work around?
5: I don't think voters care, Rick. Voters right now are worried about the fact that they work three jobs and still can't make ends meet. That is their top concern. I don't think voters care about all of these names, frankly, whether it's fascism or socialism or communism. I don't think people care. I think people are focused on, will you deliver for me? And the people who've been in office all along have not delivered, honestly, in either party, because they are too tied up with their billionaire donors and their corporate donors and the National Restaurant Association to deliver. And so people are done with that. They're looking to get people in, get people out who haven't delivered, get people in who do deliver. And it is incumbent on all of us to organize, to win things so that, again, we don't, this incredible, I won't say disgust with the political system should not result in us losing democracy. The way we save it is by proving that it can deliver.
7: There you go. Saru, I appreciate you taking time for us. Give me a marching order. What should we be doing to make sure this gets going?
5: Please, everybody, go to livingwageforall.org, sign up to get involved, and to tell your Congress member or senator to sign on to the Federal Living Wage for All Act.
7: There you go. Saru Yaraman, I appreciate the time, as always. Thanks so much.
5: Thank you. Thank you.
7: Want to hear your thoughts? Email me, rick@thericksmithshow.com. What should the minimum wage be? Should it be $30 an hour? And do you remember when 15 seemed like an

0: I'm Rick Smith, and this is Labor History in 2. On this day in labor history, the year was 1913. That was the day 9,000 copper miners in the Keweenaw region of Upper Peninsula, Michigan, went out on strike. Organized by the Western Federation of Miners, the strike raged on for over 8 months, witnessing devastating tragedy in a Christmas Day fire and ending in bitter defeat. The strike was waged over basic issues like the 8-hour day, higher wages, mine safety, and union recognition. But strikers were also fed up with the company's paternalism and intrusion into their personal lives. They also worried for their jobs with the introduction of labor-saving machinery. The Western Federation of Miners succeeded early on in shutting down the mines, but the copper barons wouldn't budge. By August, many mines reopened with scab labor. Later that month, deputies shot 2 strikers dead and wounded 2 others as they returned home from attempting to collect strike benefits. The incident became known as the Sieberville Massacre. Striking miners were absolutely devastated when on Christmas Day, 73, mostly children, were trampled to death during a Christmas party and benefit at the Italian Hall in Calumet. Witnesses remembered seeing a man with a Citizens Alliance button just moments before someone yelled fire that caused the stampede. Soon after the Italian Hall disaster, Western Federation of Miner President Charles Moyer was shot by a Citizens Alliance mob, then loaded, bleeding, onto a train bound for Chicago. By April, the union was broke, the strike was broken, and the miners resolved to return to work. Bosses would only rehire strikers once they had turned in their union cards. The copper mines in the region would finally be organized some 30 years later in a campaign led by Mine Mill during the years 1939 to 1943. Labor History in 2 brought to you by the Illinois Labor History Society and The Rick Smith Show. For more information, go to laborhistoryin2.com.
1: Welcome to Code WAC, where we break down how our healthcare system really works, what it means for you, and how we can make it better for everyone. I'm your host, Brenda Gazar. For many Americans, getting the right medical care isn't just about what their doctors recommend. It's also about what their insurance company is willing to cover. So what happens when those two don't agree? And why can it be so difficult for patients to fight back? Attorney Lisa Cantor has spent more than 2 decades helping patients challenge health insurance denials. Her cases have ranged from eating disorders to life-threatening cancers, giving her a firsthand look at how insurers make coverage decisions and the consequences when they favor profits over patients.
2: I just settled a case not too long ago with a young woman who went in for her regular mammogram. They saw something suspicious and thought she had breast cancer. And then when they did the follow-up x-ray, they found a huge thymic tumor in her chest, which was affecting both her heart and her lungs. This again was a Kaiser case. Not only could they not find a surgeon to take it out, so she had to go out of network and pay for the surgeon, but then when she wanted radiation, and she actually was at a well-known cancer site around the country, and they recommended proton beam therapy because they were radiating right near her heart and her lungs, and Kaiser again denied it.
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0: So, look, you know, we just talked about raising the minimum wage, but, you know, raising the quality of jobs, too. And look, as a union guy, I think, how do we make employers want to hire people? How do we make employees better qualified? And technical and career education in schools, I think, is a huge part of it. Look, when I was in high school, there was all kinds of options for vo-tech stuff. Machine shop, auto, woodworking. You go down the list, cosmetology, all of that. And as I understand, the high school that I went to, all of that's now gone. So this move towards bringing back some technical education, some career training, all of that stuff, not just a buzzword, but a real pathway to good jobs, higher wages, and upward mobility, especially

0: especially for working class kids, well, like me. The folks over at the Center for American Progress have got a new report out, Career Technical Education Policy, a multi-state case study on employment outcomes. And it looks at some of these CTE programs, the good CTE, and who's doing it right, who's doing it wrong, and maybe what we should be doing as a country to move in a direction to get people the skills that we desperately need. And that's why I've asked Veronica Goodman to come share some thoughts. Veronica is the Senior Director of Workforce Development there at the Center for American Policy. Veronica, thanks for taking time for us.
1: Yeah, of course. Thanks for having me on the show, Rick.
0: So walk me through this, because, you know, I'm a big fan of VOTech. I'm a big fan of career training. I think we should be expanding high school to beyond 12 to 14 so you can walk out with an associate's degree or a really good, solid trade. But walk me through what this CTE is and maybe what we should be doing more of.
1: Yeah, absolutely. So career and technical education in schools, as you noted, has sort of taken a back seat. A lot of people, there's been this movement toward college for all, and you know, it's sort of developed a stigma. But I think as a lot of young people are sort of looking at the economy and what sort of options they're going to have, they're thinking about what's sort of an AI-proof opportunity. And so increasingly in high schools, they're, you know, taking a shop class, they're going, you know, as part of their high school experience, going to a community college, doing an apprenticeship, a youth apprenticeship or pre-apprenticeship. In things like, you know, welding, they're looking at healthcare, manufacturing, and all of that's really positive. There's, you know, been this increase in enrollment from, 10% between 2022 and 2023 school year and the 2023-2024 school year. So, you know, I think it's a great trend.
0: And look, we need people who can build stuff. We've gotten so far away from it. There's been such a brain drain of people because my friends in the trades keep telling me people my age are retiring and there's not a lot of folks behind my age because it wasn't emphasized. People all went to college, all wanted to do that. And the trades have been suffering, especially in a time now where we're going to need to start building a lot of stuff, you know, reinvesting in our infrastructure. I know data centers are a big thing. There's a lot of really good kind of jobs here. So this education, this training, I'm all in favor of. But, you know, I look at my building trades friends. I think they do it right with their apprenticeship programs. I think of the contractors, the ABC contractor folks, not so much. So what separates a good, strong CTE program from one that just looks like something on paper?
1: Yeah, so you're absolutely right. Unions are doing this right. They know how to do this training well. And, the young people and workers that are moving through these programs are coming out, without debt, which is a huge incentive. We're seeing a lot of people increasingly turned off from, colleges just because they're going to walk out with a ton of debt. And then, you know, they're coming out and they're making good money in a lot of these jobs. You mentioned, you know, some of the ones that have a lot of people retiring. So, you know, electricians, that's one that's in huge demand, huge numbers that are retiring soon. And that also sets you up. So, you know, you mentioned data centers. There's a lot of different opportunities, for what you can do and you're making good money coming out of it.
0: No, I've got friends who are like, well, we don't want to be like Germany and, you know, in third grade tracking a kid into this direction because they're poor working class. Because we see potentially this could happen. How can you avoid this, making these CTE programs the track that, you know, just this is what working class kids do? Because this is where a lot of older people than me, you know, their parents were bricklayers or their parents were cement people. And that was where they went and they didn't have any other choice. How do we make sure that doesn't happen?
1: Yeah, so it's all about quality. You know, some states are, as I mentioned, doing it right. You have states like Pennsylvania. Governor Shapiro has been investing, he invested $65 million. That's, I think, a 50% increase while he's been in office. And that's going to making sure that these programs are good. You know, it can look even as early as elementary school, just like exposure to what different jobs are and teaching kids about what different options they may have, and then advancing to something in high school that's closer to like a pre-apprenticeship, a youth apprenticeship, that then setting them up to go to a registered apprenticeship program. Ideally, this includes dual enrollment. So say you're taking credits already in community college, and then you can go on after graduation into some of these programs, and then you're like saving money. It's more affordable because you've already taken some. credits and you're, you know, closer to graduation and getting a paycheck.
0: Yeah, my son got into a building trades apprenticeship program that I got to tell you, I'm quite jealous of. I wish that would have been there for me. But a lot of his friends, when they were going to high school, especially on the electrician's route, some of them were doing just that. They were taking classes in high school, and then the IBEW program had like a junior apprenticeship program. I understand that they got paid for and that they learned how to become an electrician. So when they graduated from high school, they went into the apprenticeship program and they're on the track to a career level wage benefit job, which is fabulous.
1: Yeah. You know, and I think more students are interested in those kinds of opportunities. I think just a lot of families and a lot of young people are not aware that these options exist. And so I think part of, you know, what makes a good program and what makes good policy is getting out there in the community and you know, highlighting why these programs are good and why they're something that should be on the menu and more young people should be aware of.
0: Absolutely. And you know, to me, this is how we revive a prosperous working class. And for some, it's how we get the middle class that we hear so much about. But for me, it's about giving people hope and opportunity and the ability to get a good wage job and earn a decent living. But you know, you mentioned a moment ago the word registered apprenticeship program, and again, I don't mean to harp on it, but I'm seeing a lot of this coming out of the Trump administration, where there's a lot of lip service going on that you know we've got these registered apprenticeship programs. I guess my problem then is who's overseeing these registered programs? Because I know some that don't have really good graduation rates. The apprentices never seem to get to the end of it. It just seems to be a way to get cheaper labor and exploitable labor in the door without giving them the skills that they eventually want and need. So for me, I guess the quality of these registered apprenticeship programs kind of important, and I guess oversight kind of important, no?
1: Yeah, you know, the great thing about the registered apprenticeship program, it's sort of like the gold star for quality for training programs. You know, they're successful, there's good standards, you know, they're made to keep people safe as they're going through the training. And what we've seen is the Trump administration has been proposing efforts to deregulate the apprenticeship program. So, you know, there's ways certainly to make it more accessible, but some of the things they're trying to do is move apprentices through faster in ways that could impact sort of the quality of the training that they're receiving, and you know, sort of trying to cut corners in a way that's going to make them less effective, and ultimately, you know, employers and some of the folks who benefit from the talent of these programs could say, like, wait, you know, what kind of training are you know, the apprenticeships really getting here? So
0: yeah,
1: and you know, they're also cutting funding for a lot of these things, so there's a lot of lip service being paid. So we want to have this national talent strategy, but at the same time, they're cutting programs. They're trying to dismantle the Department of Education, which is, you know, part of this talent system that we have as a country. And so, you know, I think it's just bad policies that are coming out.
0: Now, what's interesting to me is this administration, the Trump administration, is, you know, through the Department of Education, is basically deprofessionalized a number of industries, a number of job titles, especially those that women generally do, like nurses and teachers and those kind of things. And that, I mean, that's a student loan thing. That's a whole other thing. But it seems to me the emphasis is not on that these are seen as mostly male-dominated and a lot of white male-dominated industries. Do you see that this is an opportunity for policymakers to maybe make it a little more equitable for women and students of color? Because, look, I know the building trades are trying. I have union presidents on all the time. We're saying, you know, we've got these programs. We're doing this outreach. Is there an opportunity to maybe use this education through our schools to maybe push some other folks in that direction?
1: Yeah, you know, I think we talked about apprenticeships. You know, often those tend to be white and male, and the Biden administration had tried to do this big push to try to get more women and workers of color to, you know, be able to access these programs. So that should absolutely be one of the goals. You know, the Trump administration just actually announced plans to get rid of certain, you know, reporting requirements around career and technical education that impact, you know, the students that have disabilities or, you know, some populations that sometimes see discrimination in these programs. So, you know, that's only going to lead to less, you know, access for these kinds of students in these programs.
0: Yeah, no, look, I went to high school in a solidly working class neighborhood. I was solidly working class, you know, high school. They had all these opportunities for all different trades, had all the academic stuff, but also had opportunities for, you know, industrial arts. And like I said, auto and machine shop and electronics and Cosmo and all that stuff. But every student had to take at least the industrial arts one to learn how to hold a hammer, just as every student had to take home ec to learn how to bake a cake. Is this an opportunity for schools maybe to come back to that? Because that hasn't been the experience, at least for my kids going to school. And this district's a little bit bigger than the one I went to. But does it seem like an opportunity here to maybe invest in this and maybe recreate what our economy looks like for the future, especially as AI and all these other scary things are coming down the road?
1: That should be the goal. And you know, one of the things that we found in our report is that the funding for CTE has not kept up with inflation or population growth. And this is going back decades. It's just really faced cut after cut. And that's made it so that it's not available to students everywhere. And I think that's part of why you've seen this disinvestment. I think some states are trying to fill the gap. I mentioned Pennsylvania is doing a fantastic job. Our report also looked at Colorado and Washington State and some of the investments that they're making. But I think ultimately the goal is to really have this increased funding so that it's available everywhere. You know, we know that rural students especially face sort of challenges in accessing some of these programs. And so, you know, I think you need to put, you know, the money into it if you really want to see the impact.
0: No, absolutely. Because that was my next line of questioning. You know, who's going to pay for it? Because we know the jobs of the future are going to be the blue collar jobs, the jobs that people are going to build stuff and be able to take, you know, raw materials and turn it into something. That value added proposition. But who's going to pay for it? In this area where I'm at, there are a lot of for-profit kind of places. And that's my concern, that this becomes another one of those opportunities to get into the taxpayer's pocket and not provide the kind of training that we as a society need, but as individually students need. And it being more about the profit, more about just the dollars and cents, kind of like we've done to higher education. My concern is that we don't get the value that we should be getting if it were in our schools, our community colleges, and that we had better control of it. Is that something that we should be concerned about?
1: Yeah, I think there's definitely a role for the federal government to provide more funding opportunities and in that way be able to encourage states to have really quality programs that are available to all of their students. And, you know, I think there's other ways to sort of incentivize this and to encourage states. So, you know, we talked a little bit about the stigma around CTE programs and shop class and you know, some of these kind of classes. And I think there's even opportunities to say like, hey, like, you know, students have to graduate, you know, with at least like one of these classes, or, you know, be able to count those courses for things like advanced placement, or, you know, toward college, in the way that like some of the other AP classes that students take. And so then that's kind of elevating them alongside the traditional academic courses and saying like, these are just as important. These lead to skills. And so I think that's another way to do it.
0: No, look, my grandfather always used to say, any idiot can tear down a house. It takes a craftsman to build one. And, you know, to be able to do some of these trades and to do it well, takes training. And this is why I give, you know, the tip of the hat to the building trades. It is a continuing learning situation, but more importantly, it's not one that you end up going deep into debt over. So I'm a huge supporter of it. So let me ask you, you know, last line of questioning. If you're building the system that you guys want to see, what would a worker-centered CTE system look like? What would we build that, and what long-term opportunities would we want to be getting out of it?
1: So I think you definitely want to lean on the role of community colleges, right? They're often the nation's largest training providers. They have relationships with employers. They have relationships with unions, and they sort of know their regional and local economies best. And so I think, you know, just creating more partnerships, putting more funding opportunities there so that they can align with high schools. I think it's also about making sure these opportunities are available everywhere and sort of how you get to that scale so that it's not just like one-off random, you know, if a student knows somebody or if they live in the right place. And that's sort of how, you know, to your earlier point about economic mobility, I think that's how you start to get to economic opportunity for everybody so that it's not just available to some.
0: No, look, that, you know, when I was in high school coming out, I would have loved to have gotten into one of the building trade programs, but it was just what you said. You had to know somebody to get into the door. It had to be an uncle or your parents or somebody who got you to the meeting. You had to find the meeting. That was the key. We're in a much different place. I think our unions are much more inclusive. I think they're reaching out in ways that I haven't seen in my lifetime, and it's a good thing. The report, Career and Technical Education Policy, a multi-state case study on employment and outcomes. You can find that over at AmericanProgress.org. Veronica, I appreciate the time. I hope policy experts look at this, and we do make a commitment to, well, rebuilding our country by rebuilding our workforce.
1: Yeah, no, thank you, Rick, and thanks for having me on.
0: Always great talking with you. I want to hear your thoughts. What was your experience like when you were in school? Did you take a shop class? And is it still there? I want to hear your thoughts. Rick at TheRickSmithShow.com. Quick break. Right back. I'm Rick Smith, and this is Labor History in 2. On this day in labor history, the year was 1932. That was the day that flames burnt in the U.S. Capitol. The U.S. Armed Forces set fire to a shanty town of unemployed World War I veterans. The veterans had come to the Capitol to demand the bonus that they had been promised for their service. The payment was not due until 1945. But the nation was in the throes of the Great Depression. Desperate veterans demanded the bonus be paid early. Walter W. Walters, a veteran and unemployed former cannery worker, called for his fellow veterans to go to Washington, D.C. and demand payment. From across the country, veterans answered the call. Many hopped trains to make their way to the nation's capital. They called themselves the Bonus Expeditionary Force. This echoed the American Expeditionary Force, the name for U.S. troops that had fought in France during World War I. In May, the veterans began to arrive in Washington, D.C. They set up tents and shelters in vacant lots and open spaces. The largest encampment was along the Anacostia River. Some in Washington began to warn that the 8,000 protesters of the Bonus Army were led by communists. But retired Marine Corps Major General Smedley Butler came to the camp to encourage the protesters. He said,
2: "I never saw such fine Americanism as is exhibited by you people. You have just as much right to have a lobby here as any steel corporation. Makes me so damn mad a whole lot of people speak of you as tramps. By God, they didn't speak of you as tramps in 1917 and 18. No."
0: But Army Chief of Staff General MacArthur was less sympathetic. He ordered troops to clear out the veterans. With cavalry, tanks, rifles, and tear gas, they ousted the protesters and burnt the Anacostia River encampment to the ground.
3: You're listening to The Rick Smith Show, where working people come to talk.
0: So as I've said for years, I think the trades are a good place for young people to get involved. My own son, and I've said this, I've tried to push my own kids into it, because first and foremost, and this is, I think, the really important part of all of it, is it's an education. You know, we think of, you know, people who work in the building trades. I've had people tell me this, well, that's just, you know, grunt labor, and I don't, and look, you know, my grandparents and my generation's parents all said the same thing. You know, I want you to have an easier job, a better life than I've had, because every generation of parents wants their kids to do better. I'm one of those people as well. I want my kids to do better than I've done. I fear that it's probably not going to happen. I hope it does. But I think every generation of parents wants that for their kids. And they don't want their kids to have to go through what they've gone through. I don't want my kids to have to work as hard as I did. But I do want them to be able to feel successful. I want them to succeed in what they do. And these jobs, I think, are making kind of a comeback as people are now seeing the value in being able to have the ability to take something, a raw material, and turn it into something. I think it's incredible that someone can take a hunk of steel and with a couple of machines turn it into, you know, to auto parts or anything that we have that we take for granted. Now, societally, we've kind of diminished the value of work. Because we were told, and again, this was policy driven. We were told we could have trade policies that other countries would manufacture our stuff, and we were going to get the clean jobs, the office jobs. I was told I was going to have a corner office. I was going to wear a white shirt and a tie, and my hands would never get dirty. I could get manicures. And look, for some, that's great. Good on you. But for most of us, not so much. My grandfather told me that if I ended up driving a truck for a living, that I would be a failure. Because he truly believed, he bought into the rhetoric. He wanted his kids to do better, his grandson to do better. And to be honest, you know, did pretty well as a truck driver. Got a degree, did all of those things. And still going back to that blue collar job that I got some dignity and respect out of, led a pretty good life. And I want that for everybody. Especially my kids. So when my son said that, you know, he wasn't quite ready for college, I listened. I go, you know, you're probably right. You probably do need to go out into the workforce a little bit. Let's see if we can get you into one of these building trades apprenticeship programs. And he got into a really good one. And even if he stays 5 or 6 or 10 or 15 years or whatever it is, he's going to walk away with a portable skill. He puts in like you'd go to college, puts in 4 or 5 years, does the work, takes the classes. Learns every day, going to walk away with some skill that for his entire life, he's going to be able to fall back on, even if this isn't the job he does forever. Now, he's got it in his head, such a good job, never leaving. But who knows? He may want to go back to school to be the engineer that he wants to be. And in the trades where he's moving, good foundation. A good opportunity to learn real world examples of what an engineer would need to know. And for me, this is all part of the education system that we should be fighting for. Because, you know, when I talk to people about my educational experience, and look, I was a terrible student. I'll be quite frank about it. You know, the high school years, not a priority. You know, my mother had passed before I went to high school. I was living with my grandparents. They couldn't control me. Wasn't really a thing for me. But even in that environment, that school was able to take me and give me some education. And the Votech stuff is the stuff I took with me forever. I still use stuff that Jack Chambers taught me in industrial arts. I still think of things the way he put it into my head. And that's important. Sure, I remember stuff from the very little from the classrooms, but it was that experiential stuff. It was getting my hands dirty. And as I go back, I now understand most of those programs were eviscerated. Budget cuts, you know, got to give tax cuts to rich people. Got to give tax cuts to businesses. Businesses are moving because another community is given massive tax abatement. And this beggar thy neighbor economic development has trickled down to kids getting less opportunities. That's the reality of it. And we talked about it the other day. The more money we give to the wealthy, the more we give to corporate America, the less that gets into classrooms, into healthcare, into infrastructure, into the things that we need. And I know, Rick, you just don't like tax cuts. And I don't. I don't like tax cuts for the very wealthy because it isn't a good investment. Because we were sold. Remember when we were sold? We were sold it would trickle down and that the benevolence of our billionaire class would equate into education. And they are. They're trying to privatize our education at every turn. And guess what? Their privatized education system isn't doing any better than our public education system. In fact, I would say in many cases, it's actually worse. Because they're taking the best of the best and doing nothing with them. And this is where I struggle with where we are going policy-wise. Because, and I asked Veronica, oh, look, the reality is there are a lot of apprenticeship programs out there. The union ones do them really well because it's a joint management union program. The employer needs good, well-trained employees. The union wants skills so they can demand higher wages. Seems like a good thing. And you go back to the Obama years when they passed the Workforce Innovation and Opportunity Act. It was kind of to take that model and move it into the mainstream of a lot of other professions. and to use community colleges as the place of unions where there weren't any. I kept saying, no, we shouldn't be doing this. We should just be getting more people into unions and building these kind of partnerships. And I still believe that's the pathway forward. I still think the way that we educate a workforce is, yeah, through the public sphere. And that education should not end at grade 12. It should now go to 14 because our technical and digital needs are so much greater. But I know, but Rick, you know, we're going to not have enough profit. Because you look at what they've done to the for-profit education system. My fear is we use a lot of tax dollars to prop up these career and technical education programs, and they become the kind of scams that you see on these like Trump University, for instance. Let's use the president's own university, which was in essence, in fact, a scam. So am I surprised that he would be doing anything to make things worse? No, I'm not surprised. So I'm excited about the future. I'm excited about the possibilities for young people to find another path, to follow a passion, to learn a trade, and also to rebuild our economy, to make work pay again, and to give opportunity, especially for a kid like me growing up in the projects. Would have been amazing. Want to hear your thoughts, though? Email me, rick@thericksmithshow.com. 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Have you been in one of these programs? Want to hear it. As always, thanks so much for being here. We'll see you back here next time.
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0: 50% You're Free. How you doing? I'm Leslie Marshall. Welcome or welcome back. Only True Democracy in Talk. Really glad to have with us today Christian Trimboli. 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Christian, can I call you Christian? Is that okay?
1: Yeah, for sure.
0: Yeah, thanks for joining us and welcome. Good to have you with us today. I know you're busy and I appreciate you making the time. You know, people, I think, would have to be living under a rock, whether you live in New York City or not. It's just all over social media and certainly the news, not just locally in New York City, but it definitely has reached a national level. I saw stuff here in Los Angeles on it that Amazon Teamsters and their allies recently gathered in New York City at New York City Hall to call for passage of the Delivery Protection Act during its introduction for the 2026 City Council session. Now, this is groundbreaking legislation authored by Councilmember Tiffany Caban. It would protect workers and communities by requiring last mile delivery facilities in the city, New York City, to be licensed and directly employ their staff. Now, Amazon utilizes a corrupt third party model called the Delivery Service Partner System Program, Delivery Service Partner Program, DSP, and we're going to talk with Christian about it today. So first of all, can you share with us some of the issues that you face as a DSP driver yourself, Christian?
1: Yeah, absolutely. Thanks for having me. It's a great opportunity to be able to like express, you know, my experiences, and I thank you for that. There are quite a few. You know, I think a lot of people, in spite of what people may think, the work is tiring, right? People, including myself, before I applied for this job, I really underestimated the immense amount of packages that I was going to be given on a daily basis. And the vans, they are being held together with tape, you know, they're falling apart. And I've been put in vans where there isn't even enough room to stand up straight because the roof of the van is so low and it's just filled with the brim to the brim with packages, you know. It's tough.
0: And some of them are very heavy. I've seen people, you know, drivers like yourself loading trucks or unloading trucks, whether at the UPS store or right in front of my house. I would imagine one of the issues you also face is that, you know, people might, you know, yell at you when something comes late that you might have nothing to do with because the late may come from the source before it even gets to you. Am I right?
1: Yeah, that's a great question. Yeah, there is a routing system that Amazon provides for us that, you know, a sequence stop order that we are recommended to follow that, for one, is often not calibrated correctly. You know, they tell us to go to these houses first and these businesses after. And oftentimes we're missing deadlines. I'll say it like that. If a business closes by 3 o'clock and they're telling us to go to that business by the end of the day, that business is not going to get their package. And amongst the immense amount of packages we're getting, stuff collapses, stuff is being crushed under other packages, and these packages end up breaking. And I'm not even aware. And I end up giving it to a customer. You know, it could be Christmas time. Right. And I'm giving it to a customer. And, you know, they really needed this package because they wanted to give it to their family member. And it's broken. You know,
0: And in New York City, so many other challenges, too. You have older buildings that have older elevators that may not be large enough if you have a large package. Right. You have walk ups. Right. I would imagine there are four or five, flight walk ups, in New York City. People that aren't home, not being able to get into the main door to get to that fifth floor walk up to deliver the package. The list goes on. So why did the challenges that you face on the job motivate you and your coworkers to join the Teamsters? What did you think that the Teamsters could do for you that you guys weren't getting and you couldn't get on your own?
1: Well, I think a lot of us, intuitively knew we deserved better on the job, especially compared to how much money Amazon is racking in per year. Most people I know on the job have to work two jobs because Amazon is just not paying enough. And as far as opportunity goes in this country, there seems like there's less and less of it nowadays. Even people with degrees, I have a degree and it only goes so far. So joining this wasn't just an opportunity for like purpose, and like leadership, because those are things I value. I value those things. And I think many of my coworkers also do. But also an opportunity to just build a future for ourselves and our coworkers, you know? I don't think that, we don't think that Amazon gives us the dignity and respect that we deserve, you know? We're valuable parts of our community. There are people I would see every day who would say hi to me. And Amazon just doesn't, they don't respect us. Yeah.
0: When you say hi in your community, I know my UPS driver by name. I agree with you. You know, you're part of the fabric of the neighborhood, and we, you know, rely on it. You know, we certainly saw that during COVID, and, you know, just especially those of us that are, you know, multitasking, and it's like, I don't have, you know, time to go to the store to get this. And, you know, you bring it to us, you know, you deliver it to us. My husband is an orthopedic surgeon, which means he fixes bones. And he has a number of UPS drivers he fixes. I know that because I know one of them. I have a friend, he's retired now, but is a UPS driver. And people don't realize what a toll it can take, you know, on the body. I love that you didn't just talk about money or healthcare or pension or holidays, vacation time. You talked about dignity and you talked about respect. And I love the fact that, you know, one of the motivations for you and your coworkers to join the Teamsters was dignity and respect. Because I do believe that unions, especially the Teamsters, do help provide that in their fight for workers. How did Amazon react when they found out that you and your coworkers were organizing with the Teamsters?
1: Not politely. I mean, when they found out, they had sent, for one, union busters. These are people that corporate sends to the field, you know, to talk to me, my coworkers and I about the dangers of getting involved in the union, for fighting for ourselves. And in spite of that, we knew they were trying to scare us. So we still unionized, but now Amazon is refusing to recognize our union. You know, they're claiming that we don't even work for them. And it's a shame because, you know, we have the right to do this. And Amazon is just doesn't care, you know?
0: Yeah, you know, it's weird too, because Amazon's already negotiated some contracts with Teamsters in other areas, right? You know, not with UPS drivers, you know, with, you know, DSP drivers. Can you explain, speaking of DSP, can you explain the Amazon DSP model to me and to everyone listening and watching, Christian?
1: Yeah, I'll try my best. So a DSP, it stands for a delivery service partner. And they function as third-party contractors that partners up with Amazon. Mm-hmm. And these third-party contractors, these DSPs, they're given routes that they are expected to fulfill, that Amazon will compensate them for. That's a technical way that they function. But the reason why they use this DSP model, and Amazon will deny this, but it's because they're trying to avoid accountability, right? Amazon has a horrible safety record, and a very prominent union busting record. They always deflect all their problems to the DSPs. And it's a shame because they make, you know, for somebody that wears an Amazon outfit, drives an Amazon van, delivers Amazon packages, to not be an Amazon worker is just silly. You know, they make all this money off our labor, and they refuse to take responsibility for their workers, for their vehicles.
0: Right.
1: I've had vehicles that, you know, I mentioned before that are falling apart, being held by tape.
0: Christian, I want to talk more about that. We're going to take a quick break. We're going to come back to you right after this. We have Christian Tremboli from Teamsters Local 804. He's also an Amazon DSP delivery service provider, driver in New York City. Back with you right after this.
2: I'm Rick Smith, and this is Labor History in 2. On this day in labor history, the year was 1913. That was the day 9,000 copper miners in the Keweenaw region of Upper Peninsula, Michigan, went out on strike. Organized by the Western Federation of Miners, the strike raged on for over 8 months, witnessing devastating tragedy in a Christmas Day fire and ending in bitter defeat. The strike was waged over basic issues like the 8-hour day, higher wages, mine safety, and union recognition. But strikers were also fed up with the company's paternalism and intrusion into their personal lives. They also worried for their jobs with the introduction of labor-saving machinery. The Western Federation of Miners succeeded early on in shutting down the mines, but the copper barons wouldn't budge. By August, many mines reopened with scab labor. Later that month, deputies shot two strikers dead and wounded two others as they returned home from attempting to collect strike benefits. The incident became known as the Sieberville Massacre. Striking miners were absolutely devastated when on Christmas Day, 73, mostly children, were trampled to death during a Christmas party and benefit at the Italian Hall in Calumet. Witnesses remembered seeing a man with a Citizens Alliance button just moments before someone yelled fire that caused the stampede. Soon after the Italian Hall disaster, Western Federation of Miner President Charles Moyer was shot by a Citizens Alliance mob, then loaded, bleeding, onto a train bound for Chicago. By April, the union was broke, the strike was broken, and the miners resolved to return to work. Bosses would only rehire strikers once they had turned in their union cards. The copper mines in the region would finally be organized some 30 years later in a campaign led by Mine Mill during the years 1939 to 1943. Labor History in 2 brought to you by the Illinois Labor History Society and The Rick Smith Show. For more information, go to laborhistoryin2.com.
3: Welcome to Code WAC, where we break down how our healthcare system really works, what it means for you, and how we can make it better for everyone. I'm your host, Brenda Gazar. For many Americans, getting the right medical care isn't just about what their doctors recommend. It's also about what their insurance company is willing to cover. So what happens when those two don't agree? And why can it be so difficult for patients to fight back? Attorney Lisa Cantor has spent more than 2 decades helping patients challenge health insurance denials. Her cases have ranged from eating disorders to life-threatening cancers, giving her a firsthand look at how insurers make coverage decisions and the consequences when they favor profits over patients.
4: I just settled a case not too long ago with a young woman who went in for her regular mammogram. They saw something suspicious and thought she had breast cancer. And then when they did the follow-up x-ray, they found a huge thymic tumor in her chest, which was affecting both her heart and her lungs. This again was a Kaiser case. Not only could they not find a surgeon to take it out, so she had to go out of network and pay for the surgeon, but then when she wanted radiation, and she actually was at a well-known cancer site around the country, and they recommended proton beam therapy because they were radiating right near her heart and her lungs, and Kaiser again denied it.
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0: We are back. 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Go to teamster.org for more information. Christian, thank you for holding. Welcome back. Before the break, you were talking about, you explained the Amazon DSP model, how you as a driver fit into that, and how there's like a third party involved. And this is one of the ways Amazon takes advantage of you, the workers, right? Because you're not technically employees. It's almost like, for lack of a better word, a detour to being an employee, right? And that and that enables them to screw with hours, to screw with wages, any kind of healthcare plan and things like that. You know, delegating that to a third-party entity, right?
1: Yes, thank you. That was a good summary of actually a lot of the problems with DSPs. So I think at the core of it, there are two things that are concerning for me as an employee concerning about DSPs. For one, I had mentioned before that these vehicles are falling apart. I've had sliding doors fall off. I've had rear doors just fly open while I was driving. I've had my gear shift into neutral from drive while driving.
0: And that's not just dangerous to you, the driver, but it's dangerous to anybody around you, a pedestrian or another driver.
1: Yes, exactly. Just imagine, you know, a friend or family member who was unfortunate enough to be near one of these vans while it malfunctioned. Right. Yeah. And, you know, your first instinct is to call Amazon, you know, maybe some kind of customer support line. And their response is, oh, you know, this isn't our employee. Like, they don't work for us. That's just ridiculous, you know. And most people don't know these things. Most people don't know that we work for DSPs. So, you know, that person just ends up lost. You know, I've had people on the road talk to me about this, like these encounters. So, like, this happened and I'm not sure what to do. And I'm at a loss for words. And the other issue with DSPs is, I had also mentioned before that because Amazon has these partnered contracts with these delivery service partners, that they also have the ability to cut these contracts, right? When my coworkers and I unionized our workplace, like I said before, the first thing that they said was that we don't work for them. And we knew that we were taking a risk when we unionized because we knew that there was a possibility that Amazon was going to cut the contract with my DSP. And that means that they're going to be effectively firing a couple hundred people because, you know, the DSP has failed to keep up with standards that Amazon is producing. When the reality is that they don't want us to unionize and fight for something that we are entitled to, right? Better compensation, healthcare, you know, job security, things like that. So, yeah.
0: And not just job security. To your point, when you talk about vans falling apart, gears shifting, you know, roofing falling, roof, you know, not being, you know, high enough with the capacity. You know, when you have the Teamsters come in, first of all, the Teamsters are going to win, and Amazon knows that, so they're afraid, right? And then they're thinking, you know, get rid of a couple of hundred workers and avoid all these things we're going to have to do to protect workers, because that's one of the things that you need as a DSP driver and your coworkers is you need the protection that an organization, a union like the Teamsters can provide because they have your back. Nobody should be working in those, you know, situations, because, you know, the Teamsters, you know, they're going to come in and they're going to go, packages can only be this high, headroom has to be this high, ceiling has to be fixed, cars have to be, you know, maintenance on a regular basis, in addition to, like you say, you know, a working wage so that you don't have to work two jobs. Somebody shouldn't have to work two jobs with a full-time job. Like you said, you have a degree, right? You know, this is your job. And there should also be the ability to move up in your job at some point, you know, if you do it for, you know, long enough. I mean, you clearly have leadership skills. That's why you're talking with me today. That's why they've chosen you to talk with me today. So, you know, that's really important. And of course, you know, time off, proper health care, because, you know, God forbid you do get hurt, but having preventative measures in place so you don't get hurt. And that's what the Teamsters are incredible, just do a great job at, you know, with their union. And that's why so many areas throughout the United States, so many different occupations are looking to join the Teamsters so they can get that, which honestly, a company should provide. Because, you know, if you're hurt, you're off the job. I'm down a worker, right? I got to find somebody else to do the job. And like you said, you're a part of the fabric of that community that you're delivering to. A lot of people are going to be, who's this? Right? Where's Christian? Who's this?
1: Yeah.
0: How will the Delivery Protection Act address the threat that Amazon poses to you, to your fellow workers, and to community safety? You mentioned, like, you know, if you're, you know, car goes into gear, that could mess up a number of pedestrian and cars. How does that address that threat that Amazon poses to you, to the workers, and the community safety in New York City?
1: Yeah. Well, before I answer that, I actually want to just respond to something you said that really impacted me. I think it's super empowering to see, because like you said before, we're not the only warehouse that has been fighting for a better workplace. You know, it's been happening in multiple states around the country, let alone in New York City. And it's really empowering to see hardworking people who I have encountered on my job fight for themselves, and having the opportunity to be a part of that. You know, it's just, it means a lot to me. And to know others are fighting for me and for my family, just the same way that I am for them, you know, I think that's another reason why a lot of us joined the Teamsters too, that empowerment. But to answer your question, how the Delivery Protection Act would address these things. The Delivery Protection Act is very comprehensive. I've met with a lot of local council people already, and I can tell they're impressed, because this is an industry-changing bill. It's going to require that any company, not just Amazon, but any company that operates a last mile facility, not only abides by the higher safety standards that are expected of them, but also employs all their workers directly. If the DSP model is removed and we are employed directly, our right to unionize will finally be protected, right? Because like I said before, right now, if we unionize, they just cut our contract, right? They've found some like legal loophole to effectively nullify our legal right to unionize our workplace. And they'll also have an obligation to maintain their vehicles, because right now they're putting the burden on these, you know, delivery service partners who are on like super tight margins, right? Yeah. And they can't afford to really do that, you know? So those are the two things that I'm looking forward to them addressing. And just seeing Amazon finally be held accountable is going to be really satisfying too. So, yeah.
0: And especially when you see a company like you had mentioned, you touched upon briefly the profit margin there. I mean, you know, they certainly can afford this, you know?
1: Yeah.
0: You know, I mean, fixing a few trucks probably is the price of, I don't know, the skincare regimen of Jeff Bezos' wife on a weekly basis, right? Oh, meow, what did I just do, right?
2: I'm Rick Smith, and this is Labor History in 2. On this day in labor history, the year was 1913. That was the day 9,000 copper miners in the Keweenaw region of Upper Peninsula, Michigan, went out on strike. Organized by the Western Federation of Miners, the strike raged on for over 8 months, witnessing devastating tragedy in a Christmas Day fire and ending in bitter defeat. The strike was waged over basic issues like the 8-hour day, higher wages, mine safety, and union recognition. But strikers were also fed up with the company's paternalism and intrusion into their personal lives. They also worried for their jobs with the introduction of labor-saving machinery. The Western Federation of Miners succeeded early on in shutting down the mines, but the copper barons wouldn't budge. By August, many mines reopened with scab labor. Later that month, deputies shot two strikers dead and wounded two others as they returned home from attempting to collect strike benefits. The incident became known as the Sieberville Massacre. Striking miners were absolutely devastated when on Christmas Day, 73, mostly children, were trampled to death during a Christmas party and benefit at the Italian Hall in Calumet. Witnesses remembered seeing a man with a Citizens Alliance button just moments before someone yelled fire that caused the stampede. Soon after the Italian Hall disaster, Western Federation of Miner President Charles Moyer was shot by a Citizens Alliance mob, then loaded, bleeding, onto a train bound for Chicago. By April, the union was broke, the strike was broken, and the miners resolved to return to work. Bosses would only rehire strikers once they had turned in their union cards. The copper mines in the region would finally be organized some 30 years later in a campaign led by Mine Mill during the years 1939 to 1943. Labor History in 2 brought to you by the Illinois Labor History Society and The Rick Smith Show. For more information, go to laborhistoryin2.com.
3: Welcome to Code WAC, where we break down how our healthcare system really works, what it means for you, and how we can make it better for everyone. I'm your host, Brenda Gazar. For many Americans, getting the right medical care isn't just about what their doctors recommend. It's also about what their insurance company is willing to cover. So what happens when those two don't agree? And why can it be so difficult for patients to fight back? Attorney Lisa Cantor has spent more than two decades helping patients challenge health insurance denials. Her cases have ranged from eating disorders to life-threatening cancers, giving her a firsthand look at how insurers make coverage decisions and the consequences when they favor profits over patients.
4: I just settled a case not too long ago with a young woman who went in for her regular mammogram. They saw something suspicious and thought she had breast cancer. And then when they did the follow-up x-ray, they found a huge thymic tumor in her chest, which was affecting both her heart and her lungs. This again was a Kaiser case. Not only could they not find a surgeon to take it out, so she had to go out of network and pay for the surgeon, but then when she wanted radiation, and she actually was at a well-known cancer site around the country, and they recommended proton beam therapy because they were radiating right near her heart and her lungs, and Kaiser again denied it.
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0: Hey there, how you doing? I'm Leslie Marshall. Thank you for joining us in the second half of this hour. Really glad to have with us somebody I have great respect for. I learn a lot from, admiration, and I also just adore him personally. He's a friend. Colonel Cedric Layton is joining us.

0: cedricleighton.bsky.social. On X, it's at Cedric Leighton, cedricleighton. The C and the L are capitalized, and his website is cedricleighton.com. Colonel, thank you for joining us. Breaking news is top counterterrorism official Kent resigns over Trump's Iran war. He says Iran posed no imminent threat. Joe Kent, who we are talking about, the director of the National Counterterrorism Center, and I think this is very significant because he is director of the National Counterterrorism Center, he announced his resignation today, citing his concerns about the justification for the military strikes in Iran, saying he cannot in good conscience back the Trump administration's war. He said, quote, Iran posed no imminent threat to our nation, and it is clear that we started this war due to pressure from Israel and its powerful American lobby. Now, I was looking through some of Joe Kent's post, and his post appear to be very pro-Israel. So first, were you surprised to hear this, Colonel? And do you think this is the beginning of a lot of people walking away who feel the same way?
1: Yeah, Leslie, this is a very interesting question because it seems like there is a real split within the Trump administration, based on the politics. And part of it, I guess you can look at what happened with Marjorie Taylor Greene, and her resignation from Congress and what has happened there, because her split was also, I think, an ideological split from the president's agenda. And there were, I'm sure, a lot of other factors involved, too. When you look at Joe Kent, as head of the NCTC, the National Counterterrorism Center, that is very significant because they are charged with helping to secure the homeland, of course, and prevent terrorism. And they would, clearly anybody in that position would want to be extra vigilant when it comes to Iran. They'd be following all the intelligence on Iran and in many other places, of course, as well. But he would certainly be well versed in whether or not Iran posed an imminent threat to the United States. And the fact that he has resigned on a matter of principle, I think, is extremely significant. And it could portend even further division within the administration on this issue, because there are certainly significant issues of conscience that would come up in a case like this.
0: Now, the president just continues to lie. Let's talk about Joe Kent. I mean, the president, pretty much we're expecting the next 24 hours, he'll be like, never knew the guy, right? Says he's a great guy. Didn't really know him that well. But when Kent ran for office, the president, definitely was a supporter of him, despite Kent's connections to right-wing extremists. He was confirmed to his post last summer in July at a 52-44 vote. As head of the National Counterterrorism Center, in charge of an agency tasked with doing this, what he's stepping down about, which is analyzing, detecting terrorist threats. And after his analysis, he detected that there were not, any. But it's not just him. We heard that U.S. intelligence, not just one guy, U.S. intelligence across the board said that Iran did not pose an imminent threat, and that the president keeps throwing out this, they were 2 weeks away from nuclear bomb. That is just not true. That is just a lie. Why are there not more journalists pressing the president on this lie? Then again, I guess he would just say they're obnoxious, ignore them, or what network are you from? Or if they're a female, insult their physical appearance. But their intelligence said they were not a threat, certainly not 2 weeks away from a nuclear bomb. Correct.
1: That's true. Yeah, there is no question. Based on the intelligence that we have, based on open source information that we have, based on all the indications that are available to us, there is no indication that I have seen that says that the Iranians were that close, 2 weeks away or less, to building a nuclear bomb. Now, of course, that's a very sensitive issue, in terms of our, ability to respond to something like that. But there is no way that they could have put anything like this together, given what happened over the summer, back in June, when there was the attack against the Iranian nuclear facilities, with Israel doing one part of it and the U.S. doing the other part. It leads me to believe that there are some other agendas at work here. And it's really going to be, I think, We're getting into

0: an area where the U.S. used to be able to justify, whether you agreed with them or not, they used to be able to justify their commitments to conflict zones. In this particular case, it's hard to justify it. And that's, I think, going to be a problem for the administration and certainly a problem for all the people involved in this operation.
1: Whether it's the Joint Chiefs or anyone from the Pentagon, the president seems to be completely confused that, and perplexed by Iran closing the Strait of Hormuz and about them retaliating on American military and embassies throughout the Middle East, throughout the Arab world. Weren't these risks that he was undoubtedly advised of, not only in your position as colonel and your experience with decades in the Air Force, but I would imagine that you, have the ear of a few people and are in contact with some of these people that may have been advising him?
0: Well, I will tell you that, it was obvious to me, once things started unfolding, that the Iranians would respond this way. When you look in the past, even going as far back as the 1980s, when I first started dealing directly with the Middle East and watching the Iranians, quite frankly, it was very clear that they favored asymmetric methods. And those include several different things. They're not going, basically what this means is they're not going to go after you with the same kinds of things that you're bringing into the battle, whether it's aircraft or, standard naval frigates or destroyers or anything like that. What they're going to use is they're going to use small boats to go after big boats. They're going to use mines and deploy them in innovative ways. They're going to use missiles. And of course, now they're going to use drones because they have not only the technology, but the manufacturing capacity to build very cheap drones that cost about $30,000 or so a piece and fly them against multi-million dollar targets. And of course, the weapons that we use for the most part to counter those drones cost millions of dollars. And that's, millions of dollars per shot against a $30,000 piece of equipment. That shows that there's not only a military asymmetry, but also a fiscal asymmetry involved here.
1: And when you talk about, not just the fiscal, but the military, I mean, Iron Dome isn't stopping these drones, correct?
0: That's correct. Yeah. So the Iron Dome is one part of basically a three-tiered Israeli system designed for air and missile defense and drone defense. It is very good, but it is not, completely 100% foolproof. And a lot of it depends on the U.S. helping Israel. That's why you have Aegis cruisers that are stationed off the Israeli coast in order to provide an extra level of protection to the Israeli air defense system. So the Israeli air defense system is very good, but it is not, a complete solution. And
1: nothing's infallible, right? The change in personnel at the top counterterrorism office, this comes amid heightened concerns about terrorism here in the United States. We've had just in the past week an attack at a Michigan synagogue, an attack at a Virginia university. To me, this is common sense that these homegrown cells, this would be a fire under their butt, if you will, to use violence to further propagate their hate against not just Americans, but Jews, because they hate Israel, even though not all Jews support Israel. How concerned should we be that this change is coming from this person at this office amid these attacks? And I don't want to be irresponsible and make any predictions, but one is fearful more coming.
0: I think you have to be reasonably prudent, right, Leslie? And in a case like this where we are engaged in combat operations against a country like Iran, which has control of a lot of proxy forces, which means sleeper cells that are partially deployed in the United States, and lone wolves who are inspired by the kinds of ideologies that Iranian proxies like Hezbollah espouse. So when you see those kinds of things happening, you know that the risk of a terrorist event is certainly higher. It doesn't mean that we have to stop everything that we're doing, but it does mean that we have to be vigilant. I'm in New York City currently, and the St. Patrick's Day parade, was something that happened today. Everything was safe. There was a huge police presence in and around the area, but it's very clear that any kind of public event, any kind of transportation node, any place of religious worship, all of these places, schools, of course.
1: Yeah, are at risk. We're going to take a quick break, Colonel Wood. Come back. We're going to talk more.
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3: Critics are concerned the deal could pave the way for other countries in the Middle East to want to acquire nuclear arms.
4: Trump signs deal to help Saudi Arabia begin enriching uranium. The U.S. oil industry knew of methane's danger to the climate and lied about it to the public, documents show. Plus,
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4: Climate change has a role in the national outbreak of explosive diarrhea.
6: All of that crap news and more straight ahead from BradBlog.com. I'm Brad Friedman.
4: And I'm Desi Doyen.
6: Stand by for 6 minutes of independent green news, politics, analysis, and snarky comment.
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8: You got to stop these fires from coming in and, poisoning our air.
9: Are you sure you want America to set a precedent for paying for pollution? I feel like your pals at Pesticide Microplastic Death Diarrhea Lettuce Inc. might have other ideas.
6: Yep, they would. This is your Green News Report. Okay, Desi Doyen, it looks like Donald Trump has a new way to, let's say, complicate the Iran war. What do you got for us today?
4: Well, first, as you say, there is still no end in sight for Donald Trump's war on Iran. The Strait of Hormuz remains effectively closed. So naturally, Trump on Wednesday signed a new nuclear agreement with Saudi Arabia.
6: This will totally work.
4: That will allow the kingdom to enrich uranium for civilian reactors, which is also the path to a nuclear weapon. Trump's Saudi deal also limits international inspections. Critics warn that the deal raises nuclear proliferation risks in the Middle East. So, yes, for those keeping track, basically Trump started a war with Iran, claiming it was to prevent them from enriching uranium, while he is permitting Saudi Arabia to enrich uranium.
6: Well, we don't have any reason to not trust Mohammed bin Salman. He's never proven to be a threat to anyone.
4: Well, anyway, here in the U.S., the nation is going through the largest cyclosporiasis outbreak ever recorded, with more than 4,000 confirmed cases of explosive diarrhea. And as we go to air, the FDA has not definitively traced the source. Public health experts warn that higher temperatures and repetitive long-lasting heat waves caused by climate change are creating ideal conditions for cyclospora to thrive. Studies increasingly tie the surge in outbreaks of illnesses linked to cyclospora, E. coli, West Nile virus, Vibrio, and other pathogens to man-made climate change because it is expanding their range.
6: Not Vibrio.
4: Food safety attorney Bill Marler on CBS warns we are not prepared.
10: There's a lot of studies that are coming out now that are showing that certain pathogens like E. coli, Salmonella, Campylobacter are adapting better to a heated environment than we are. We've got to adapt. And right now, FDA and the industry is being caught flat-footed.
6: Not Campylobacter.
4: In other news, the oil and gas industry has known since at least the 1960s that methane is an extremely potent greenhouse gas. They knew it was dangerous to the climate, and they knew that their operations have been releasing far more methane gas than the companies have officially reported.
6: You don't say.
4: That's according to internal industry documents revealed by the nonprofit Center for Climate Integrity. And instead of repairing methane, methane leaks to reduce their climate impacts, the oil and gas industry chose instead to spend millions of dollars to deceive the public and policymakers, including advertising and influencer campaigns selling the myth of natural gas as clean, in part to quell competition from cleaner, cheaper electric appliances. They also spent millions on relentless lobbying to overturn even mild rules aimed at reining in their methane pollution. Meanwhile, The Guardian reports that new polling shows that amid a summer of repetitive record-shattering heat waves, punishing drought, and deadly floods, a majority of U.S. voters now increasingly link extreme weather to the climate crisis.
6: Good.
4: 61% of likely American voters say extreme weather events are becoming more frequent, including 46% of Republicans. That despite efforts by Donald Trump, his administration, and elected Republicans to deny climate change as a con job and a hoax. Finally, some good news for Europe. In June, solar energy became the European Union's largest single source of electricity, generating more power than nuclear, natural gas, and wind energy.
6: Wow.
4: And for the first time ever, solar power in Europe now accounts for more than a quarter of all European electricity.
6: That's not just good news for Europe. That's good news for the entire globe. For much more on all of these stories and the ones we couldn't get to today, check out our website at greennews.bradblog.com. I'm Brad Friedman.
4: And I'm Desi Doyen.
6: And this has been your Green News Report.
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1: We are back. I'm Leslie Marshall. Welcome or welcome back. We're with Colonel Cedric Layton, founder and president of Cedric Layton Associates. And he is also an Air Force veteran of 26 years as an intelligence officer. And as a colonel, you can see him on CNN as a military analyst. Please follow him on X at Cedric Layton, CedricLeighton, on Blue Sky at CedricLeighton.bsky.social, and his website, CedricLeighton.com. A plethora of information there. He knows his stuff, which is why we have the colonel with us today. Colonel, thank you for holding and welcome back. Are you surprised that we're not seeing more defections from the ranks around the president, especially in the Republican Party, as the midterms approach? And whether it's Polymarket or any other predictors, the Democrats are going to take the House. There's no question. May even take the Senate. This is politically killing Republicans between the Epstein files and this, but this is definitely the icing on the cake, except for his MAGA base. Majority of Republicans don't want this. Majority of Democrats don't want this. Majority of independents don't want this. And our allies don't want this. So let's first focus on politically. Are you surprised we don't see more defections? We know J.D. Vance has spoken against the vice president attacking Iran almost forever. Marco Rubio has, Tulsi Gabbard has, and all of a sudden they've just fallen in line. But what about all these Republicans, especially those who are vulnerable in their bid for re-election, whether it is in the House or the Senate?
0: Yeah, I think we're going to see some interesting developments there. It's interesting when you look at a group like the group that surrounds the president. A lot of them, are basically swearing their allegiance to an individual, to the president in this case, and that makes for some interesting ideological changes, I guess we'll say, as they go through things trying to justify the things that have happened. But I think when they're confronted with, especially members of Congress, when they're confronted with the political realities of the situation, as the price of gasoline goes up and the Strait of Hormuz is, if it isn't opened in reopened in the near future, I think there are going to be some significant issues. And I know that a lot of people in the business world are predicting that if the price of oil goes up to $150 a barrel, then that's kind of a turning point. So it's definitely not there yet. And in many ways,
1: it's terrible that we need a dollar amount for them to speak out against something that's wrong. Our allies. Mm-hmm. Nobody is joining us. Obviously, the president has insulted almost every ally that we have and wanted to take Greenland which was not helpful, especially if you're, you know, moving to Europe and the EU for help. Are you surprised at that? Are you surprised at the steadfastness against these actions and against a key ally like the United States? I mean, this isn't like, you know, we have one on board. We have none on board.
0: Yeah, this is a real problem for the president at this point, Leslie, because what you're seeing, you know, when you alienate people, you know, just like in personal relationships, when you alienate someone, it's really hard to bring them back into, you know, your good graces or their good graces. You bring yourself back into their good graces. And that's a real problem that we have as a country, because what the president and his administration often seem to fail to understand is that the alliances are designed to, like NATO, are designed to keep us secure. They're designed for burden sharing. Now, on the positive side, you know, the president was instrumental in getting NATO members to pony up more for their own defense, and that's a legitimate thing. But that was also the case on, you know, first under, George Bush administration, but also during the Obama administration, there were efforts that were begun to move things forward, and they really, tended to gain steam in the first Trump administration as well as in the Biden administration. But now all that, you know, they're doing all the things that we ask them to do. You know, Poland is spending well above the 5% GDP, mm-hmm. as an example, you know, for their armed forces, and the Baltic states, same thing. The Germans are moving very quickly in that direction. And for them, that's a really big deal given their history. And you see that moving forward with almost all the NATO countries, a few exceptions like Spain. But the basic thing is this. We get a lot from these countries, and having, been involved in combat operations with allies like the United Kingdom, like Australia, they have a talent pool that is second to none. They specialize in different areas, some of which are not known publicly, but they're critically important, especially in fields like intelligence and in some, other sensitive operational areas. They become a critical enabler for us, and to have them cast aside and their contributions disparaged is absolutely the wrong move. And
1: right, and also demonizing NATO and the tariffs that he slapped on, certainly didn't help. The president said he believes he'll have, quote, the honor of taking Cuba. Now, we already had in Venezuela, Venezuela is to me not a success. The majority, there's a huge percentage of the population who have food insecurity, majority of the population living below the poverty line. Vice president who holds the same ideology as Maduro is in place. And people who speak out against her and that administration, that regime, if you will, are still being silenced or, you know, imprisoned. And yet Trump makes it sound like we saved Venezuela. He was flirting online today, I believe it was, as Venezuela being the 51st state. He has said this about Canada. He said this about Greenland. And now today he says he'll have the honor of taking Cuba. We know there are people dying who don't have electricity, who need dialysis and other machines to keep them alive in Cuba. We know that Cuba is literally in the dark. As a colonel, as a military expert, his language on Cuba is escalating. How dangerous is that? Not just as the United States and the perception of us throughout the world, but to Cuba and to the Cuban people.
0: Yeah, this could be really an incredible development if the Trump administration decides to go ahead and, in essence, take Cuba. Now, there's several ways that they could do it. Of course, he could use military force. But I think what he wants to do is, kind of the apple falling from the tree scenario where, we have a situation where it gets ripe because of, the lack of oil and the suffering, the shutoff of the electricity. And so the increase in suffering will then spur a development where the communist government there basically gives in to what Trump is demanding.
1: But Colonel, to your point, they're a weakened nation right now. We're, mm-hmm. I mean, sorry to be cliche, kicking them while they're down. And like you said, increasing the suffering, isn't that a violation of the Geneva Conventions or international law on some level?
0: It could be. And the reason I say could be is because there's kind of a gray area between non-combat and combat operations. So definitely if this were in combat, you would say you could I think, make the case that it would violate the Geneva Convention because you're increasing human suffering. Non-combat situations where you're doing the same kind of thing but not using military force to do it, that's a bit more of a gray area, but the moral impact is still the same, and it's not a good one.
1: Look, I don't want communism, you know. No. I'm very surprised, you know, they're not touching North Korea. I think North Koreans are more oppressed than Cubans and Venezuelans, you know, and we don't even know how oppressed because of the oppression. Yeah. You know, certainly it amazes me that, you know, he talks about saving people. He's hurting the people of Iran more. And what about Palestinians? But I digress. The New York Times reported that U.S. officials told Cuba to remove its president, Miguel Díaz-Canel, from power during recent talks. Numerous sources have been cited familiar with these discussions. And again, back to my point, I want freedom for people. But shouldn't that be up to the people? Shouldn't the people of Iran decide who should lead them? Shouldn't the people of Cuba decide who should leave them? And the same for the people of Venezuela. Yes. Just a quick sidebar. I have a very close friend in Chicago who lived in Ukraine when it was part of the USSR. And she said she loves freedom and she loves this country. But she said there were some good things about communism, like free healthcare or free education, or, you know, there were just certain things in place that in a democracy operating as a republic as we have in the United States that we don't have. To that point, you know, does forcing a democracy on a country work in your experience, you know, with your military experience, Colonel, or should this be left up to the people? In other words, are we making a bigger mess trying to save these people? And are we really saving these people? Or is this just about a huge cash cow for Trump and his rich buddies, whether in the oil and gas industry or on Wall Street?
0: Well, I think it's really clear that if you impose something from above or from an external area, it's not going to work. The people themselves have to want it. There are certain things where you can influence people in a certain direction. Look at, you know, post-World War II Japan. Look at post-World War II Germany. Both of them are, to varying degrees, democratic countries now, and that is thanks to us. But the people themselves in those countries have bought into those systems, and we're lucky that they did. But you cannot externally impose something and expect it to be successful. The most important.
1: Absolutely.
12: I'm Rick Smith, and this is Labor History in Two. On this day in labor history, the year was 1913. That was the day 9,000 copper miners in the Keweenaw region of Upper Peninsula, Michigan, went out on strike. Organized by the Western Federation of Miners, the strike raged on for over 8 months, witnessing devastating tragedy in a Christmas Day fire and ending in bitter defeat. The strike was waged over basic issues like the 8-hour day, higher wages, mine safety, and union recognition. But strikers were also fed up with the company's paternalism and intrusion into their personal lives. They also worried for their jobs with the introduction of labor-saving machinery. The Western Federation of Miners succeeded early on in shutting down the mines, but the copper barons wouldn't budge. By August, many mines reopened with scab labor. Later that month, deputies shot two strikers dead and wounded two others as they returned home from attempting to collect strike benefits. The incident became known as the Sieberville Massacre. Striking miners were absolutely devastated when on Christmas Day, 73, mostly children, were trampled to death during a Christmas party and benefit at the Italian Hall in Calumet. Witnesses remembered seeing a man with a Citizens Alliance button just moments before someone yelled fire that caused the stampede. Soon after the Italian Hall disaster, Western Federation of Miner President Charles Moyer was shot by a Citizens Alliance mob, then loaded, bleeding, onto a train bound for Chicago. By April, the union was broke, the strike was broken, and the miners resolved to return to work. Bosses would only rehire strikers once they had turned in their union cards. The copper mines in the region would finally be organized some 30 years later in a campaign led by Mine Mill during the years 1939 to 1943. Labor History in Two brought to you by the Illinois Labor History Society and the Rick Smith Show. For more information, go to laborhistoryin2.com.
13: Welcome to Code WAC, where we break down how our healthcare system really works, what it means for you, and how we can make it better for everyone. I'm your host, Brenda Gazar. For many Americans, getting the right medical care isn't just about what their doctors recommend. It's also about what their insurance company is willing to cover. So what happens when those two don't agree? And why can it be so difficult for patients to fight back? Attorney Lisa Cantor has spent more than two decades helping patients challenge health insurance denials. Her cases have ranged from eating disorders to life-threatening cancers, giving her a firsthand look at how insurers make coverage decisions and the consequences when they favor profits over patients.
14: I just settled a case not too long ago with a young woman who went in for her regular mammogram. They saw something suspicious and thought she had breast cancer. And then when they did the follow-up x-ray, they found a huge thymic tumor in her chest, which was affecting both her heart and her lungs. This again was a Kaiser case. Not only could they not find a surgeon to take it out, so she had to go out of network and pay for the surgeon, but then when she wanted radiation, and she actually was at a well-known cancer site around the country, and they recommended proton beam therapy because they were radiating right near her heart and her lungs, and Kaiser again denied it.
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3: Critics are concerned the deal could pave the way for other countries in the Middle East to want to acquire nuclear arms.
4: Trump signs deal to help Saudi Arabia begin enriching uranium. The U.S. oil industry knew of methane's danger to the climate and lied about it to the public, documents show. Plus,
5: warmer temperatures are impacting our food and the safety of our food.
4: Climate change has a role in the national outbreak of explosive diarrhea.
6: All of that crap news and more straight ahead from BradBlog.com. I'm Brad Friedman.
4: And I'm Desi Doyen.
6: Stand by for 6 minutes of independent green news, politics, analysis, and snarky comment.
7: Trump went on to threaten Canada with more tariffs due to the wildfire smoke.
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9: Are you sure you want America to set a precedent for paying for pollution? I feel like your pals at Pesticide Microplastic Death Diarrhea Lettuce Inc. might have other ideas.
6: Yep, they would. This is your Green News Report. Okay, Desi Doyen, it looks like Donald Trump has a new way to, let's say, complicate the Iran war. What do you got for us today?
4: Well, first, as you say, there is still no end in sight for Donald Trump's war on Iran. The Strait of Hormuz remains effectively closed. So naturally, Trump on Wednesday signed a new nuclear agreement with Saudi Arabia.
6: This will totally work.
4: That will allow the kingdom to enrich uranium for civilian reactors, which is also the path to a nuclear weapon. Trump's Saudi deal also limits international inspections. Critics warn that the deal raises nuclear proliferation risks in the Middle East. So, yes, for those keeping track, basically Trump started a war with Iran, claiming it was to prevent them from enriching uranium, while he is permitting Saudi Arabia to enrich uranium.
6: Well, we don't have any reason to not trust Mohammed bin Salman. He's never proven to be a threat to anyone.
4: Well, anyway, here in the U.S., the nation is going through the largest cyclosporiasis outbreak ever recorded, with more than 4,000 confirmed cases of explosive diarrhea. And as we go to air, the FDA has not definitively traced the source. Public health experts warn that higher temperatures and repetitive, long-lasting heat waves caused by climate change are creating ideal conditions for cyclospora to thrive. Studies increasingly tie the surge in outbreaks of illnesses linked to Cyclospora, E. coli, West Nile virus, Vibrio, and other pathogens to man-made climate change because it is expanding their range.
6: Not Vibrio.
4: Food safety attorney Bill Marler on CBS warns we are not prepared.
10: There's a lot of studies that are coming out now that are showing that certain pathogens like E. coli, Salmonella, Campylobacter are adapting better to a heated environment than we are. We've got to adapt. And right now, FDA and the industry is being caught flat-footed.
6: Not Campylobacter.
4: In other news, the oil and gas industry has known since at least the 1960s that methane is an extremely potent greenhouse gas. They knew it was dangerous to the climate, and they knew that their operations have been releasing far more methane gas than the companies have officially reported.
6: You don't say.
4: That's according to internal industry documents revealed by the nonprofit Center for Climate Integrity. And instead of repairing methane leaks to reduce their climate impacts, the oil and gas industry chose instead to spend millions of dollars to deceive the public and policymakers, including advertising and influencer campaigns selling the myth of natural gas as clean, in part to quell competition from cleaner, cheaper electric appliances. They also spent millions on relentless lobbying to overturn even mild rules aimed at reining in their methane pollution. Meanwhile, The Guardian reports that new polling shows that amid a summer of repetitive record-shattering heat waves, punishing drought, and deadly floods, a majority of U.S. voters now increasingly link extreme weather to the climate crisis.
6: Good.
4: 61% of likely American voters say extreme weather events are becoming more frequent, including 46% of Republicans. That despite efforts by Donald Trump, his administration, and elected Republicans to deny climate change as a con job and a hoax. Finally, some good news for Europe. In June, solar energy became the European Union's largest single source of electricity, generating more power than nuclear, natural gas, and wind energy.
6: Wow.
4: And for the first time ever, solar power in Europe now accounts for more than a quarter of all European electricity.
6: That's not just good news for Europe. That's good news for the entire globe. For much more on all of these stories and the ones we couldn't get to today, check out our website at greennews.bradblog.com. I'm Brad Friedman.
4: And I'm Desi Doyen.
6: And this has been your Green News Report.
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0: Smith Pierce and Jody Hamilton.
1: Hello, my friend. How you doing,
2: Hello,
1: Jody?
2: Hello, young man.
1: Young lady, I'm in a very good mood. You know, it's two for Tuesday. We have two great guests. And, well, there may or may not be two, shall we say, former icons in this. We'll have to talk about that. Thank you, by the way, to everybody joining us from wherever you are coming in from. 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If you average it out, if you do the annual subscription, it's like $1.25 a week. It gets you the podcast ad-free, listen whenever, wherever, plus then you also get the news on tap and you get the drink of the day with the recipe. And today's drink, you know, I like it. I don't think Lindsey Graham would like it very much. It's about peace. It's not about war. And as we all know, Lindsey likes war. I don't know. Did you see any of that today with Donald, with that whole...
2: I did not. I went to the thing and then I did the other thing.
1: Oh, yeah. So. You were at Bob's house and you were at Steph's beforehand. No. Okay. So literally at the National Cathedral, Trump is giving the eulogy, which was blessedly short, surprisingly. And he's like, yeah, Lindsey loved war. There was never a war that he wouldn't... really, he actually said that. He's literally said, never a war that Lindsey wouldn't like.
2: Well, he said it on tape, too.
1: So. Well, I know, but I'm sitting there going, okay, that's not usually the kind of thing. He was kind of making fun of it. Gave out his phone number again, the same one he gave out in 2016. Literally gave out Lindsey Graham's phone. Gave the phone number of a dead guy, but, you know, that's...
2: I... Can I go get a drink now? Because, I mean...
1: Look, we'll do the drink of the day a little bit later. I mean, you know, it is...
2: It's someone's funeral.
1: Uh-huh. Someone's funeral, and he's giving out phone numbers, a phone number of the dead guy, and telling him that, you know...
2: I have been to a very funny funeral.
1: Okay.
2: But it was because the person was also funny.
1: Well, I mean, I can understand that, you know, it would be, you know, I mean, the fact of the matter is funny, whatever, but I just look at it and I'm like, this was not, he was trying to be funny, but he's Donald Trump, so.
2: He can't be. You know. We learned that over the weekend.
1: Exactly. Hey, look who I see coming in the door here.
2: Is she all the way in the door? Girl.
1: Kimberly, are you here or are you in the foyer here? I can't entirely see.
3: I'm here.
2: Yay! Hi, lady.
1: See, I couldn't quite tell if you were up to the microphone yet. How's your day? How's things going?
3: Everything sucks. I'm in a really horrible mood.
1: Oh, girl, not everything sucks. Remember, Lindsey Graham.
3: No, it does.
1: Lindsey Graham how, like, is not with starts, us.
3: See, right. One, it starts with one thing, and sure. Then I was smart enough. Well, I kept trying to, like, detach and disconnect,
1: okay.
3: But I was still pissed and angry, and then, you know, it was just one thing after the other. So I'm in a terrible mood, so maybe I'll be real screamy today.
2: I like it.
1: I don't know about screamy, but, I mean, you know, I would just look and say, you know, there's
3: Gabby.
2: There you go.
1: You might be energized, and at least you will definitely be more alive than Lindsey Graham, obviously. But also, did you hear about Governor Beshear today?
2: That was good.
1: That's good. We've actually got that in the news on tap today. So Governor Beshear, we because it kind of came in a little bit later. It's under the miscellaneous but important. Governor Andy Beshear calls on Mitch McConnell to verbally address Kentuckians. Or resign. Yeah.
3: Yeah, that's good. And I'll take it. But I read something. Let me see if I retweeted it. And I probably didn't. Okay. I didn't. But
1: it's okay.
3: There was a woman, I believe she writes for Slate, and I don't remember her name, but she was explaining why she didn't think Andy Beshear was meeting the moment. And I agree with her in that, okay, I don't think that we should become the Republicans and become like them.
1: Right.
3: But I think we should utilize some of their playbook against them.
1: Right.
3: And I think you would ask right now, what would the Republicans do? They would be making a loud stink. I'm glad that he's doing this, but I feel like it should be a little bit more forceful. It should be a little bit louder.
1: Not
3: it should be a little bit more because he wants to be the president, right? He's writing a book And he wants to be the president.
1: Right.
3: And so what, you know, if you're paying attention to what voters want, we want somebody who's going to fight the fascists with oomph. We don't want strongly worded letters. Now, I get it. I get it. I get it. However, I think that you have to think about how would Mitch McConnell behave?
1: Right. And actually, and here's the thing. We've had this argument. We actually, because this has been one of these things that's hit at the bar here the last, what, now this is the fourth day, I think, in the bar.
2: Please.
1: We're on both sides of this, Kimberly, because here's the thing. Part of me is with you. I also look at it and say, okay, well, I'm not like the people who say Bashir should just try to ram in a Democrat because that's dumb, because it's going to end up in court anyway, because you're looking at is the Constitution of Kentucky versus the two laws that they passed statewide, but they didn't necessarily loop them in.
2: Only against a Democratic governor.
1: Right. There's a whole thing, and it's going to inevitably go to court. So if he were going to do it, the person that I think that Bashir should put in there is Thomas Massey, because that would cause that would cause the absolute most. Right. See, exactly. Because it would cause the most.
3: That's the point. Make a little bit of a wave. I mean, we don't have to break all the rules.
2: He has until Sunday night.
1: Right. And here's the other thing is that.
3: And we'll see.
1: Go ahead.
3: We'll see what he's going to do. But I feel like in these particular times, strongly worded letters and threats of I'm gonna, it's just going to ring hollow unless it is followed up with real action.
1: Right, right. Here's correct. The thing is that Bashir was on, where was this? He was on Bloomberg here, actually earlier today. And he was saying that there's an argument out there that he should just go ahead and ran this through. So he's aware of it. And he says, here's the thing is that.
3: But that's not the only other option.
1: Well, right. Here's what he says is he says, look, he says, basically, if there's no Mitch McConnell there and nobody else is installed there, Republicans are down a vote for whatever votes they have for the rest of the year.
3: Right, and that's good. But okay, but again, we're going to take it to what if Democrats were doing this? This goes beyond, oh, well, we just luck out because we, you know, they're missing a vote. And great, I'll take it. However, I think we need to be a little bit more forceful because we've got fascists breathing down our neck and we can't pretend this is politics as usual. And I think it's extremely important for Democrats to be the adults in the room, but be the adults in the room who have a little bit of punch to them. Like, you know, I'm just going to bring up Ossoff because I just see him ascending, right? You know, he's got that Obama energy, and I don't mean to compare him directly to Obama. I'm just saying that he's got the charismatic energy Obama had.
2: Well, Obama had the Clinton-esque energy too.
3: Yes, exactly. That's it. So it's like, I know sometimes people say, you know, don't compare, but it's like, you can't help it in politics. You're going to say, hey, that person, but it's like, you know, Obama stands on his own. He's his own man. Mm-hmm. So does John Ossoff, but they're both incredibly amazing orators. Mm-hmm. And, you know, John
1: If Bashir comes out and says, Kimberly, that when he's making his choice to do whatever or not do whatever, even not doing something, but pointing out that you're purposely not doing it and that you could have, but you're not going to, I think that may be the point at which he's actually, you know, I guess you could say taking advantage and doing what you're suggesting is actually putting it out there and saying, I'm doing this on purpose. And I'm doing this either to install somebody to screw you, or I'm not installing somebody to screw you. But either way, I'm doing this to screw you like you guys would screw us.
3: Well, I'd like to see him go to the hospital.
2: Yeah.
1: Now
2: he's in a rehab.
1: Well, I don't know if he's in a place where they could get that. I don't know if it would end up causing a standoff.
3: I know, but it's not about, is he going to get in front of Mitch McConnell? No, but he's going to show everybody, I'm willing to do this. Because all these Democrats who are leaders need to, you know, take the first step and be a little bold in their actions. Maybe he would understand he wouldn't get to see McConnell, or he's going to hit all kinds of, you know, red tape and whatnot.
1: You're saying be a little more theatrical.
3: Of course that's going to happen.
1: Show don't necessarily tell.
3: Yeah. Be a little theatrical on this. I mean, look at Gavin Newsom. You know, I don't love him for POTUS. If he's the nominee, I'll vote for him. Right. However, he also knows how to make a big stink. And, you know, it's like, we can't treat these people like this is politics as usual.
1: No disagreement.
3: With all of our politeness.
1: No disagreement. Yep. No disagreement. Look, they all got different styles. I mean, you know, we like Ossoff. Ossoff, over the weekend here, was definitely hitting Trump. He was at a church We grabbed this one yesterday, but we didn't get to play it. And since you mentioned him, Kimberly, I'll play it now. It's good.
4: As we endure the daily spectacle of this broken man and his ruined presidency.
1: Nice words.
4: Each day his allies are fewer, and even they no longer deny his corruption. The obscene self-dealing while he plunges the nation deeper into reckless war. While the people pay more for everything. And millions lose health coverage while he rakes in billions and builds himself a ballroom and prepares again to attack our elections. Mm-hmm. And Berean, let's be clear, just one man attempted election fraud in Georgia in 2020, Donald J. Trump, when he called Brad Raffensperger to demand he, quote, find precisely the number of votes he needed to win in a state he'd lost. Do you remember that phone call, Berean?
2: Amen.
1: Mm-hmm.
4: But Brad Raffensperger refused.
1: He
4: and enough men and women of integrity told the president that the law forbade him to overturn the rule of the people. And the failure of that scheme to seize the presidency has enraged him ever since.
1: I gotta say, I mean, he's a hell of a speaker. I don't disagree.
2: He's learning from Warnock how to preach. Mm-hmm.
1: Oh yeah, I mean they all talk exactly. To each other and everything. Yeah, and he's very much he's at Berean Church there in Georgia. I believe it's one of the suburbs of Atlanta. And look, I'm going. It's great. He's very well spoken on this. He's very well spoken on most things. I love how he's been interrogating some of these folks on.
3: It's a little bit more than I think he's a little more than wealth. It's like he's got an energy, you know, he's got a charisma and it's the I think what his talent is obviously we've got a party right now that is divided and everybody's all pure and in their corner. And I'm not. But I think he is able to reach pretty much all of us. Right. Because I have heard him described as a centrist and I disagree with that. But the thing is, he needs to appeal to centrists. He needs to appeal to the left progressives. He needs to appeal to everybody. And I think that he is in a really unique position where he's doing that better than anyone else I'm seeing.
1: Well, he is. I mean, his positionally, I think he is more of a centrist. But there's nothing wrong with being a centrist. You can be a centrist and be a fighter. You can be, you know, further left and be a fighter.
3: No, I didn't say there was anything wrong with it. I'm saying like some people because there are, you know, I mean, obviously depending on where you are.
1: Oh yeah.
3: You're going to have certain ideas. Like I was going to be different than New York and all of that.
1: Girl, that's the same thing as, you know, people have been saying, you know, centrist is a thing, or then they bring out the DSA thing. We got to talk about that because that is something I think that the three of us can hash out with the rest of the folks here in the bar because man, I wish people would read up more about some of this stuff. Jody's got her fist right now. Look, Kimberly Johnson is here, which is always excellent when Kimberly's here. And then, of course, we got to Jody Hamilton and we got to Sean Smith-Pierce. Jared Rizzi's in later. We happen to have, I like this drink of the day. It's an independent drink of the day.
2: It is.
1: Okay, good. You're not mad. I'm glad. I'm glad you're not mad when I said
2: that's a good...
1: Good way to put it.
2: Describe it.
1: Okay, look, freshen your drink. Come on back. Kimberly Johnson here on this Tuesday night. Hang on.
0: We'll be right back after we pay some bills at the politics bar.
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6: Bob Seska.
7: How about some good news here before
2: yes,
7: we
2: please.
7: Get into
8: yes,
7: the,
8: please.
7: All the terrible news? Okay. James Tallarico has raised a record $30 million for his Texas Senate bid. Campaign officials noted that 97% of donations were $100 or less. Tallarico has sworn off corporate PAC contributions. Good for him.
8: Paxton, meanwhile, Ken Paxton went to Iceland with his mistress, didn't he? Mm-hmm,
7: yes,
2: did.
7: Because there is no justice anymore. I mean, the double standard. getting back to our good news segment here, Governor Pritzker has signed a law protecting trans patients by removing testosterone from government monitoring programs. He signed a trio of bills that will protect transgender people's privacy from out-of-state attacks, most notably by removing testosterone from the list of prescriptions required by law to be added to a government database.
8: Thank you, Governor Pritzker. You know, I feel like he's really good Veep material.
7: Well, if he comes out swinging with a comprehensive plan for billionaires, then I'm totally on board with J.B. Pritzker. Mm-hmm.
8: just in case anyone's wondering, we mean for just them to face the same laws and the same taxations and the same responsibilities that we all have as Americans. We don't hate them because they're rich. We hate them because they're making people miserable by sucking up all the money.
7: Yeah, and not paying their fair share. The glad handing and the advantages and loopholes that billionaires are able to exploit because their wealth, even beyond the lack of fair taxation. So
8: I got to say, I didn't think a trillionaire should exist until he was only a trillionaire for a day.
7: Yeah, right.
8: And I thought, yes, someone should be a trillionaire just long enough to have it taken away from them.
7: It's the Bob Seska Show. New episodes every Tuesday, Wednesday, Thursday, everywhere you get your podcasts and at BobSeskaShow.com.
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10: I'm Paul Brandeis Rauschenbusch. 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I'll talk with Religion News Service journalists Jack Jenkins and Madiha Anis.
11: I noticed that a lot of players from the Moroccan team, they would have the sujood, which is an Islamic prostration to God. 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
1: It is a twofer Tuesday night here at the Politics Bar. Thank you very much, everybody who is hanging out with us, coming in from wherever you are, and of course, thank you very much if you happen to be, reaching out to us, getting involved by reaching out on the bar line or on any of our social media accounts. Bar line, as always, 213-677-7258. That's 213-677-7258 or 213-677-SALT, like in your margarita. Of course, maybe you'd prefer, you're like, look, ain't nobody need to hear my voice, whatever. That's fine. You can just reach out on the social media, Blue Sky or Threads, Instagram, Facebook, Substack, Twitter, or YouTube. We are at the Politics Bar, which is where the one and only Kimberly Johnson, who we very much are very glad that she is here. I have to say this. I made this joke on I think it was Threads, because you posted up this great picture, which we happen to have today in the news on tap in the guest section, and all you posted was 58. And I just said, I would believe that it took you 58 minutes to get that put together. And you're chuckling when you come in. You're like, that's not that. Sean, here. So I buzzed me for you. Because I'm, well, look, I mean, it doesn't matter. Numbers can be misleading, to say the least. But you look great in that picture. So whatever. Happy belated birthday, by the way.
3: Thank you.
2: Happy belated birthday. I need to write that down, the 17th.
1: Mm-hmm. Everybody, by the way,
3: No.
1: It's okay. They can send any month.
2: Just pick a month.
1: They can send cash, credit. She'll take credit.
3: Right.
1: She'll take whatever gifts you want to send that way. It's perfectly fine. So we're here today. Obviously, we're talking about some of the separations and the splits that are going on. Obviously, some of them were a little more evident than others at the Lindsey Graham funeral today. We got a piece on that in the news on tap. Just a little one. I mean, look. I still can't believe Donald's whole line in the eulogy was, you know, there wasn't a war that Lindsey Graham wouldn't like. I was like, whatever. That's just.
3: Oh my God. Right. I didn't see any of it.
1: Right. Well, it was weird because it was like, so let's see. Zelensky met with Trump, and then literally as he was leaving and getting into his car, like on the driveway at the White House, on one side, Zelensky's car is leaving. On the other side, Netanyahu's car is coming in. You're like,
2: wow.
1: Yeah, it was kind of a weird pairing. You're like, okay. Plus, there's been a little overlap because Iran decided they were going to help out Russia, and Zelensky was like, I'll have none of that in the Caspian Sea. We had the piece in yesterday's News on Tap. Yeah. And so they fired on him, and so Iran's like, you know, don't make me come over there. And Zelensky's like, bring it. If you wish, bring it. You ain't going anywhere. Shut up, Iran. So it's like, there's some crossover in a number of different ways. And like I said, you could see if you were looking at the crowd shots on C-SPAN of the folks at Lindsey Graham, some people were uncomfortable. Pence was sitting pretty much behind Vance.
3: Yeah.
1: There's a little uncomfortable tension there because previous VP, current VP. Anyway.
3: Except I'm sorry, I just have to interrupt and say I'm obsessed with Jody's cat on her lap. I can see it so pretty.
1: Now this is the girl cat today. This is the girl cat today.
3: Oh, she's so pretty.
1: Yes.
3: And she's so lovey.
1: She is.
2: She's like very lovey.
1: And she loves getting right in front of the camera too sometimes. And so you're like,
2: oh, no, okay. She just does that. Right.
3: Sorry for interrupting, but it just was like, no. I'm watching like her going on Jody's lap and just like in that very cat stealthy way. And it's just making me laugh.
1: Excuse me. I'm just going to sit
3: anyway,
1: here.
3: Anyway, we can go back to Lindsey Graham's funeral now.
2: He raises his arms to me. When I say,
1: yeah, but sometimes your boy cat does that, and then it's Tune In Tokyo.
2: Yeah, well.
1: Anyway,
3: that's up. Okay, so sorry.
1: It's more about the pairs today. I think in some ways, it's more about the contradictions and the pairs. The biggest war, I think, that a lot of the media has been talking about has been the uncivil war in the Democratic Party, and in a lot of places it's been calmed down, thank God. But unfortunately, up in Michigan, they had a debate last night again, El Sayed and Stevens, and they were not exactly at their best. But I think he was a little bit nicer than she was. He has made, I think, the key comment that he needed to make for his side. Because he's a little bit further left, and he's backed by some of the people in the DSA. Now, Dr. El Sayed says he's not in the DSA, but he's backed by some people who are very much part of the dirtbag left. They're proud dirtbag lefters. And so people are like, okay, and the key to the dirtbag left, is, as we've talked about in the bar lately, is the dirtbag left does not believe in democracy, and they don't believe in capitalism of any kind.
2: In fact, it was shown on Fox News.

0: I don't even have
1: that clip. I know that Steph had it earlier today. So there is a co-chair of the DSA.
2: National?
1: Yeah, of the National DSA. Megan Romer is her name. This is so we've given a generalization of the DSA before, and we'll go a little bit deeper so everybody here can understand. The DSA, first of all, is not a traditional political party. So the people who think that it's a political party and that it should act as a political party, it's not a political party. So that's the first thing. It is basically a loose collection of groups. There are some loose rules about how they act and interact. We have a piece from Princeton from about 2023. Princeton University did a whole big thing. It's a complex explainer of the DSA. We happen to have that today in the News on Tap. I believe that's down in the fourth round under Polls and Politics. We have it labeled, not all DSAers are the same.
2: Right. The Los Angeles DSA is completely different from what that woman just said on Fox News.
1: Well, right. Megan Romer is the co-chair. The thing is that she is part of the, I believe it's the Red Star Caucus. So we've talked about the North Star Caucus. There are actually about a dozen, a little bit more than a dozen, I think 13 or 14 caucuses within the DSA. And this is the national DSA. And there are some local DSA groups that have their own individual caucuses. I know this is going to seem a little confusing to some of you. But those groups of caucuses are basically divided into the left or the lefties or the leftists, whatever they want to call themselves, and the reformers. Now, here's the thing. I can go through a list of people who are either avowed DSA members, they've aligned with the DSA, they've taken support from the DSA, they've worked with people in the DSA that are elected. People like a Representative Alexandria Ocasio-Cortez, people like Mayor Zohran Mamdani, people like Senator Bernie Sanders. I cannot give you a similar list of people from the leftist caucus of the DSA because they don't have people who are elected for the most part.
2: Right.
1: They may be here and there in small people, but there's nobody nationally that's well known. Because among other things, a lot of the people who are in the left part of the DSA caucus are also people who proudly label themselves the dirtbag left. And as we already have said, they don't like democracy and they don't like capitalism of any kind.
2: She wanted to get rid of the Senate.
1: They want to get rid of the Senate. They want to.
0: Yeah, see, now I can't deal with anything like that.
1: Get rid of all policing, including the people who act like police people, which we know that you've done. So, I mean,
0: That's ridiculous.
1: Right.
0: That's ridiculous. And the thing is, I mean, obviously we're going to see, because what's happening right now, everything is being torn down. Right. And look, I believe we collectively, not individually, collectively manifested this because everybody was upset, right? Mm-hmm. Everybody was upset and everybody wanted to change and no change was happening. And so people felt filled with doom. And we've got this like energetic thing happening. And then who comes to fill the gap is Donald Trump. Mm-hmm. And he tears everything down. And so everybody's panicking and everybody's freaking out and everybody's turning on each other. And I'm experiencing part of my really bad mood is part of the fact that I am noticing out on social media where, and I'm not going to get too specific on this because I don't want to, you know, get into it, but it's like, everybody's just so angry. Mm-hmm. I will say this though. I do not like the far left. And when I say far left, I mean what you're referring to as the dirtbag.
1: Remember, they labeled
0: the Jill Steiners all those people forget all of that.
1: Yeah. Remember, Kimberly, they picked that word themselves. They picked that label themselves on Chapo Trap House in 2017. Right. They decided they want to be called the dirtbag left. I had somebody get in my DMs and be like, why are you calling them dirtbags? I'm like, because they called themselves dirtbags.
2: Right. That's like the Tea Party.
1: Who remember the Tea Partiers first labeled themselves teabaggers, so we can call them teabaggers, even though that's entirely different.
0: I know, right.
1: Right.
0: But I think what's really important here is, and I mean, I wish that, I'm not going to blame the Democrat. I'm not blaming the Democratic Party. This has nothing to do with them.
1: Right.
0: It's the Democratic voters that are all losing their crap, but here's the promising thing, because I don't have it in front of me. Where is it? Let me go find it. But an article just came out. I believe it was the Texas Tribune.
1: Okay.
0: And Tallarico is ahead.
1: Up five.
0: And then here's the
1: Kimberly's
0: deal.
1: Right.
0: It says
1: up five. Love that.
0: What's notable is that college voters

0: He leads with college voters by 45 to 36. And here's what's really important. Independents by 43 to 23. So we've got this mess on our side and it sucks, mm-hmm. but who decides elections? Independents. Right. And so I feel like as we got to clean this up.
1: Yes.
0: You know, we got to figure ourselves out. But right now, I think, and I hate saying this because I don't think we should rely on it, but basically the Republicans are doing the job to get the voters motivated to yeah. vote them out.
1: Right.
0: And so I think you're looking at it, somebody like Tallarico in Texas, and I'm not saying he's going to win because we never trust anything until right. it's all done.
1: Right.
0: But I mean, he's ahead, and I think that speaks volumes. And who's going to decide that? Independents.
1: Exactly.
0: So yes, we do have to deal with this. We have to in our own party.
1: But I also think we need to be aware of this. This is something you've been big on this before, Kimberly, is making people aware of when they are, when somebody is trying to mess with them, especially online. You've been big about that, I know, for years.
0: Nobody seems to care.
1: Well, here's the thing. So this woman, this Megan Romer woman who, so she gets on a Sunday. It's like it was either the late morning. I think it must have been like in the 11 o'clock Eastern hour. So you're talking late in the Sunday shows. They bring her on and they ask her all of these stupid ass
2: yes
1: questions.
2: Yes or no questions.
1: Just ridiculous. Yeah. I in the break, I'll see if I can dig that clip up because they do it in such a way that this is what the Fox Propaganda Network always does. And they knew that by getting this out here and getting this, first of all, they knew that nobody listens to this woman anyway. She's part of the DSA that mostly doesn't get any national media attention. So they give her any scrap of attention, and she's going to be so ravenous for it, she'll just do whatever the hell they want. Which, of course, they love that. They're like, let's go fishing and have some fun. So they went out there, they got her, and then they go through this list of the craziest positions. And she's like, yes, yes, And they're like, ha ha, because now we can paint every Democrat everywhere and go, see? And you're like, And the fact
0: Just like having Jill Stein on. She doesn't represent us.
1: Right, exactly. Thank you. Exactly. And she doesn't even represent half the people who are in the DSA itself. Mm-hmm. Thank you, Judge.
0: Yeah.
1: Sorry, reach for the bell. I got it. But but here's the thing is that's the thing is that we need to know that we're being played and we need to tell other people that y'all being played. Some of the stuff I've been seeing it on a lot of the social media platforms, Kimberly. You're not wrong. You've been seeing it too, Jody?
2: Oh yeah.
1: Yeah. We're there's a lot more of the noise. Somebody coming in, you know, Bob 0875, and you're like, who the hell is that? Who is just coming in to conversations, ABC conversations, conversations between A and B, and they could see their way out of it, but they don't. They come in and they stir up trouble. And you're like, really? Interesting. My block button has been on hard lately. I've just been going, you guys do that. And
0: I would advise don't even mute, block. Because when you mute, they can still comment and you can't see it.
1: Exactly. Kimberly Johnson is correct. I just am like, yeah, that's the thing. You're sitting there, you're going, really? This is what you guys are doing? They're trying to get us all pissed off at each other on the broad left. But the broad left, as we said before, is the 70% of us who we're not the maggots on the right and we're not the dirtbags on the left. We're all the people in the middle. We don't necessarily agree on every policy, but we generally agree on things like most people should have a living wage. You know, we should all have access to affordable health care.
2: Be able to unionize.
1: Mm-hmm. Rich people and rich corporations do not pay their fair share in taxes.
2: They should
1: pay their fair share in taxes. I mean,
2: not since Ike.
1: At least before 1980. Yeah. So anyway, but yeah. So all of these things are there. But it's important that if people don't know they're being played. I mean, and so that's why we got to highlight this stuff.
0: The one saving grace I'll say is, I mean, it's unfortunate that she went on and lied on Fox News. However, I don't believe there's too many people who are going to be voting blue watching Fox News. And all the people watching Fox News already have their stupid ideas about who we are anyway.
1: Right. Exactly. Exactly. Right. Exactly. But at the same time, it makes trouble for candidates
2: in
1: other ways.
2: It gives them ads.
1: Well, it gives them
0: I know it gives them a little bit.
1: Well, and we're out here fighting with each other and explaining it to each other while they're moving on. So that's a look. We'll play the clip. We'll see if I can find it here. We got other things to talk about too, though. So look, freshen your drink. Come on back. It's a Tuesday night. We have the one and only Kimberly Johnson here, which is great because she hadn't been here in a little bit. Jared Rizzi's coming in later. We got a drink of the day coming up later. Look, it's Tuesday night. You know where you're at. You're hanging with us here at the Politics Bar.
3: We'll be right back after we pay some bills at the Politics Bar.
4: Lincoln understood something that comfortable people didn't want to hear. A nation cannot be half one thing and half its opposite and survive. Not forever, not even for long. In his time, the question was slavery, the moral rot at the foundation. The thing everyone knew was wrong and almost no one would say. Ours is a different rot, but Lincoln's diagnosis is the same. You cannot be half democracy and half autocracy.
5: I can do anything I want.
4: Half free press.
5: Their license should be taken away.
4: And half state propaganda. Half rule of law and half rule of one man. The House is dividing again. Lincoln told us what that means. Are we listening?
6: The Lincoln Project is responsible for the content of this advertising.
7: This is Stephanie Miller, and here's what you missed.
8: I'm liking everything Rick Wilson says.
9: World is upside down.
8: As I keep saying, anybody in my bunker against fascism... I am for. Are you still a Republican or where?
9: No.
8: Okay. My dad, was Republican candidate in 64 and chairman of the RNC, but he was also a Nuremberg prosecutor. And in my opinion, we're underreacting to what's happening now.
9: I could not agree more, Stephanie. I think we are underestimating the damage that has been done to our country. I've had people for years say to me something, oh, you're exaggerating. Trump's not going to be that bad. The adults in the room will stop him.
8: Yeah.
9: Oh, really? Well, where would those adults be, folks? We're in a very dangerous moment for this country if we don't have essentially a Truth and Reconciliation Commission when this is over.
8: Thank you. A Nuremberg. Because otherwise we'll never reclaim our position in the world.
9: That's
8: if
9: right.
8: There aren't consequences for the
9: That's
8: people
9: exactly
8: that got
9: right.
8: us here.
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2: Talking about politics today can be so frustrating.
1: Right? 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
2: 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Hey, it's Jody Hamilton.
1: And me, Sean Smith-Pierce. The Politics Bar is like a neighborhood bar wherever you are. We'll talk about politics, drinks, entertainment, and more with some folks you know.
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1: 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It is a two for Tuesday night here at the Politics Bar. You got your one for right now. That would be Kimberly Johnson. She's hanging out with us this hour. Of course, Jody Hamilton is here. Me, Sean Smith-Pierce, I'm here and hanging out with you as well. And then next hour, Jared Rizzi's coming in. That'll be your twofer. So you get your one for now, your two for later. And of course, we'll get your drink of the day sometime in there. It's fine. It's a
7: We'll do it, Jared.
1: Okay. Well, it's kind of an independent drink. It goes wherever it wants. Just, it's a hint. If you know, you know. And if you don't, you can subscribe at thepoliticsbar.com. $6 a month gets you the drink of the day with the recipe. 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And you certainly wouldn't get a whole raft of drinks for a whole month for $6. But we give you all that and more. 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So I did find that clip, y'all. I did find it here in DVR. Let me roll this back here. This was Sunday on Fox News Sunday with Shannon Bream. And here they got the co-chair, not the chair. Remember, they have to have everything, you know, parallel. Because remember, this is the half of the DSA that's nuts. These are the lefties. This is Megan Romer here.
11: Okay, so we're going to put up on the screen a few of the things that are part of your platform. And I want to ask you, just give me sort of a true or false on these. Abolish the Senate.
12: True.
11: Okay, replace the presidency and Supreme Court as we now know them.
12: Yep.
11: Abolish ICE.
12: Absolutely.
7: I'm with
11: Abolish borders and give amnesty to anyone currently in the U.S. illegally.
12: As a long-term plan, yep.
1: See, look at this. I think we're all wishing abolishing ICE because we're all with her on that. But the other things were like, no.
0: Yeah, not the Senate. No. Hello.
1: Not the president.
0: And anyway, it's not going to happen. It's like, duh.
1: But this is the whole thing they do with Fox. And the fact that there are so many of the people on the both on the left and in the mainstream. And part of the reason that they're doing it is because we are kind of in the, we're not quite in the dog days of summer yet, but we're about there where the House and the Senate go on recess for most of the month of August. So you don't have Congress to talk about because they're not doing anything because they're not here. Donald Trump will do whatever stupid things Donald Trump will do, but that's no different than any other day. So you have all these organizations, these news orgs that are 24/7, 365, and they got nothing to talk about. So they're like, let's go stir up some trouble. Let's go, you know, get some attention getters. Let's go do something. That's what this was all about. It has nothing to do with, and look, who was it? Richard Chu this morning had on the head of the Michigan Democratic Party. I called into Richard's show, by the way, on WCPT and AM 950, two of our affiliates. Because I was talking about this DSA thing, and I heard, you know, Richard was talking with Andre, who's there in Chicago. We love you, Andre. Mm-hmm. And I said I wanted to make sure that everybody was getting the same information that the three of us have been talking about here in the microphones this hour. And but then afterwards, he had the head of the Michigan Democratic Party, and you could tell the guy is like, look, I don't want to talk so much about that particular race, but I do want everybody, regardless of what the issue is, to vote. I want everybody to join in and to vote and to be part of this whole thing.
0: And yeah, that would help.
1: Yeah. I mean, regardless of whether it's El Sayed or Stevens, we need every person who is a Democratic voter to vote for whoever the nominee is there.
7: Mm-hmm.
0: Yeah. Yep.
1: Yeah.
0: Well, you know, I mean, I'm trying to look at it, like, if I'm going to try to be take anything positive away from this is just growing pains in an era of a fascist government.
1: Right.
0: And look, I mean, I am all for the Democratic Party. I do not think they're perfect. There's lots of faults, but they're the only people, they're the only group that is standing between us and fascism.
1: Right.
0: But I'll say that there were issues and problems that had gone unaddressed, which helped us get here. I mean, the main reason we're here, let's not, you know, mince words, it's the Republicans because they're fascists.
1: Right,
0: however, exactly. I keep saying however, I have to stop. But I just like notice it. But the thing is they're, you know, I don't want to bag on Democrats, but I keep using the whole sports analogy. When you have a sports team and they go out and maybe they have a bad game, it's not considered bashing or attacking to point out where they messed up and where they can improve.
1: Right.
0: So there's There's so much room for improvement now. And I think what's happening is the party is freaking out, shaken up. And unfortunately, because of Citizens United, we've got Democratic senators and House representatives who have to rely on money that everybody's screaming about, right. But they have to rely on it because they can't win without it. So right. It's like we have to figure this all out. And I think everybody's just yelling.
1: He did, exactly.
0: Yeah, and everybody's just screaming and yelling at each other. And I hope we get it together before 2028. But I think that, like I said, I'm trying to chalk this up. I mean, we've been going through this third party crap for a while, and they're not really third party, but they kind of are. They're acting like the Jill Stein crowd. So I feel, yeah, they're not independent. They're not really Democrats. I don't know what they are, but they're getting in the way. But that happens all the time. And I think it's just louder now because you have all these people who are upset.
1: Right.
0: Like I said, I've been noticing people, and I'm just going to be very vague here, mm-hmm. but like yesterday I was misunderstood. Was misunderstood.
1: Fair.
0: And I'm not going to get into all the details because sure. I really don't want to, but I'm sure many of you out there have experienced the same thing where you feel like, okay, I'm doing my best to be the ally. I'm doing my best to, you know, stand with everybody. Stand right. Not just with this group over here on the all of them.
1: Right.
0: But people are angry. And so they're taking their anger out on the easier targets.
1: Right.
0: And that's somebody right in front of your face who makes a post that you find, whatever it is. And so it's like, I'm noticing that and I'm doing my best to understand that people are agitated and mm-hmm. they're afraid. And I'm doing everything to not be afraid. I think
1: you're doing
0: a
1: pretty good job of it in general.
0: In November.
1: I think you do a pretty good job of that. And I think you're right. Look, if you go down to the polls and politics section today, the piece that you noted is right there at the top from Texas Tribune. Piece that Kimberly noted, everybody, is there. If you guys want to see the Tyler Rico leads Paxton by 5 points, you can click through and check the crosstabs there as well. Look, if you go down to Missouri, bright red Missouri. Mm-hmm. Still, the fact is, we got some good people who are in Missouri as well. Mm-hmm. Some good Democrats, some good independents there.
13: Yeah. Used to be a swing state, remember?
1: Well, right. And here's the thing is their early voting period has started, and it looks like it's going to be a high primary turnout, and it may be a very high primary turnout for the Democrats. You got to remember, Nebraska, my home state, for the first time in 30 years this year, there were more people who registered to vote in the Democratic primary, because it's a closed primary state there, but they went ahead and they registered and they voted in the Democratic, then voted in the Republican primary for the first time in 30 years. Mm. Now, this is often a trick that's in Nebraska and you know, whatever your state is, if your state can do this too, I knew a bunch of people who they would register to vote in the primary and then they would re-register whatever. Right. So they would register in Nebraska, it's known as NP, non-party. Because they say the independent party is a party. In fact, there is a guy there, Osborne, who is running for
13: Dan Osborne, right?
1: Yes, correct. Exactly. Here's the thing. Dan is actually doing really well against Pete Ricketts. Remember, Ricketts, it's also a disease, not just a senator. It's not just a salad topic, no. But G. Elliot Morris has a piece today that I think is a great comparison between Nebraska and Montana. Because there's a race up in Montana. If the Democrat steps out of the race, the independent, who is aligned with the Democrat on a lot of stuff, I would say maybe 80% of the things, looks like they may be able to take back the seat that John Tester used to have.
13: Oh.
1: Right. Wow. And that's not a seat that anybody has on their radar. But I believe if you look at the piece, the G. Elliot Morris piece, I believe the independent is polling, if you remove the Democrat, like 8 points ahead of the Republican. So I'm going, we could pick up a seat there that ain't nobody expects. You're getting high turnout in places like Missouri and Nebraska of Democrats and Democratic voters, people who are independent who've decided for the moment, I'm going to register as a Democrat because by God, we got to get these Republicans out of here. So I think your optimism is totally well founded.
0: So I think that's it. I mean, and what you described is exactly what is countering all of the BS that's happening with the other parts of our
1: Absolutely. Look, that's just it. Is that we all know that. Look, on the other side, that's all they got is fear and BS. Mm-hmm. I mean, seriously. This was Trump yesterday when he was talking to the auto workers up in Michigan. I got a couple of quick clips here. Let me play this one quick.
14: We're having the single greatest year we've ever had as a country.
13: No.
1: Right, exactly. We are not having the single greatest year.
0: Let's just tell bold-faced lies, because why not?
1: Well, he did.
13: Thank
1: he
13: you. Also,
1: he told this one, too. This was just insane, Kimberly. Here.
14: Because I've done more for you than your parents, okay?
0: Oh, my God, I know. I saw that.
1: Right. I'm like,
0: oh, my God.
1: Are you kidding me? You've done more.
13: WTF
1: really?
13: WTF on that.
1: Grampy is just off his rocker.
0: He's melting. He's disintegrating. And I don't know that he'll be with us until the end of the year. We'll see.
1: I don't know either.
0: That's
1: but,
0: what I
1: you know,
0: for.
1: like Bob says, you know, the cheese has slid off his cracker. He's,
13: yeah, the
1: you know,
13: cheese is yep. melted and it's gone.
1: Oh, y'all saw that picture that we had in the news that on tap mold. Last week of up close yeah. of him in Georgia where
13: he
1: looks just
13: terrible.
1: Yeah. It's like, yeah. It's like he's rotting.
0: Because he's disintegrating.
1: Yes.
0: And I mean, I don't say that lightly. He's literally in
13: no,
0: front
13: he's physically.
0: Of us disintegrating.
1: Yeah.
0: Yeah, he is. Yeah. He's everything's falling apart.
13: He's not
0: and you
13: healthy.
0: Can see, no.
1: And he fell asleep.
0: I always go back to, if he were my dad
1: the
0: and I loved him, dinner. I'd think he was dying.
1: Right.
13: Yes.
1: So. Exactly.
0: Yeah.
1: That's a way that you know that his family does not care about him.
13: None of his children.
0: Of course not. They
13: care.
0: Don't care. And they're probably all waiting like we are.
13: They want the money.
0: Yeah, they want the money. Everybody's just waiting. The whole world is waiting. I was at the grocery store earlier and there's this just, she's so cute. It's a young checker. And, you know, I always go in there and talk about Donald Trump dying because it's like the only thing. And so she saw me today and she's Muslim.
1: Okay.
0: And she's like 19 or 20. And like, she's one of the checkers I like. And I see her and she saw me and she goes, oh, come on, come on, come on. And she's like, what's going on today? Because she's like, she wants the new information on what's wrong with
1: what's
0: Donald Trump.
1: Kimberly?
0: And then
1: what's
0: we laugh
1: right.
0: about the idea of how the whole world will celebrate.
1: It's true, though. They will. Everybody will. Even the people, some of them who like him, because of the fact that he is so unstable. If you folks, if you are following along in the news on tap, if you go in the second round and Republican economics has failed, not only did Trump in Michigan try to defend his horrible economic record, here's the thing. Trump was trying to blame Biden for the affordability problems.
0: Of course, that's all they ever do.
1: Right, right.
0: That's all they ever do.
1: He has
0: always blamed the. Oh my God.
1: Right, I know, but Biden hasn't been in office for two freaking years. And there's a piece that we have further down from CNN that talks about the two big numbers. Look, his neglect on inflation is huge. The chart is it's off the charts as far
13: he
1: as that
13: goes.
1: He loves
13: inflation. Remember?
1: Well, but here's the other thing. It's the Reagan question of are you better off now? And the question that everybody's asking, hell no, we were better off under Biden and Harris and the Democrats. This is not rocket science. Everybody can
13: we
1: see this.
13: We have been every time.
0: They could literally be in power for 50 years and they would blame Joe Biden.
1: Of course.
13: I know.
1: Of course.
13: Right?
1: They can't take responsibility for any damn fool thing. Oh. Look, we know we would love to have you around a little bit longer, but we also know you gotta go. You got things to do. But look, you still, you know, 58 minutes to get ready is perfectly fine. There's nothing wrong. Go have
13: That's
1: fun.
13: That's all you need, baby girl.
1: Exactly.
0: That's all I need.
1: Tell Bob that we'll see him here tomorrow, okay?
13: We will.
0: I will.
1: Yeah, she'll pass the baton. Kimberly Johnson,
0: yes,
1: you can
0: I
1: go
0: will.
1: See her on all of her social media. We've got links actually in the guest section in the News on Tap. You come back soon, you hear?
0: I will. Thank you.
1: Thank
13: and
1: you so much.
13: And 58 is a new 25.
1: Exactly.
13: So
0: okay.
1: Look,
0: okay.
1: Go look at the picture.
0: Tell that to my arthritis.
1: Go look at the picture in the guest section. I'm telling you, you look great on
13: I'm
1: it.
13: I'm with you on that.
1: Jared Rizzi coming up next. It's Tuesday night here at the Politics Bar.
15: We'll be right back Bye-bye. After we pay some bills at the Politics Bar.
16: I'm Rick Smith, and this is Labor History in 2. On this day in labor history, the year was 1913. That was the day 9,000 copper miners in the Keweenaw region of Upper Peninsula, Michigan, went out on strike. Organized by the Western Federation of Miners, the strike raged on for over 8 months, witnessing devastating tragedy in a Christmas Day fire and ending in bitter defeat. The strike was waged over basic issues like the 8-hour day, higher wages, mine safety, and union recognition. But strikers were also fed up with the company's paternalism and intrusion into their personal lives. They also worried for their jobs with the introduction of labor-saving machinery. The Western Federation of Miners succeeded early on in shutting down the mines, but the copper barons wouldn't budge. By August, many mines reopened with scab labor. Later that month, deputies shot two strikers dead and wounded two others as they returned home from attempting to collect strike benefits. The incident became known as the Sevierville Massacre. Striking miners were absolutely devastated when on Christmas Day, 73, mostly children, were trampled to death during a Christmas party and benefit at the Italian Hall in Calumet. Witnesses remembered seeing a man with a Citizens Alliance button just moments before someone yelled fire that caused the stampede. Soon after the Italian Hall disaster, Western Federation of Miner President Charles Moyer was shot by a Citizens Alliance mob, then loaded, bleeding, onto a train bound for Chicago. By April, the union was broke, the strike was broken, and the miners resolved to return to work. Bosses would only rehire strikers once they had turned in their union cards. The copper mines in the region would finally be organized some 30 years later in a campaign led by Mine Mill during the years 1939 to 1943. Labor History in 2 brought to you by the Illinois Labor History Society and the Rick Smith Show. For more information, go to laborhistoryin2.com.
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19: Critics are concerned the deal could pave the way for other countries in the Middle East to want to acquire nuclear arms.
20: Trump signs deal to help Saudi Arabia begin enriching uranium. The U.S. oil industry knew of methane's danger to the climate and lied about it to the public. Documents show. Plus,
21: warmer temperatures are impacting our food and the safety of our food.
20: Climate change has a role in the national outbreak of explosive diarrhea.
10: 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I'm Brad Friedman.
20: And I'm Desi Doyen.
10: Stand by for 6 minutes of independent green news, politics, analysis, and snarky comment.
22: Trump went on to threaten Canada with more tariffs due to the wildfire smoke.
14: You got to stop these fires from coming in and, you know, poisoning our air.
23: Are you sure you want America to set a precedent for paying for pollution? I feel like your pals at Pesticide Microplastic Death Diarrhea Lettuce Inc. might have other ideas.
10: Yep, they would. This is your Green News Report. Okay, Desi Doyen, it looks like Donald Trump has a new way to, let's say, complicate the Iran war. What do you got for us today?
20: Well, first, as you say, there is still no end in sight for Donald Trump's war on Iran. The Strait of Hormuz remains effectively closed. So naturally, Trump on Wednesday signed a new nuclear agreement with Saudi Arabia.
10: This will totally work.
20: That will allow the kingdom to enrich uranium for civilian reactors, which is also the path to a nuclear weapon. Trump's Saudi deal also limits international inspections. Critics warn that the deal raises nuclear proliferation risks in the Middle East. So, yes, for those keeping track, basically Trump started a war with Iran, claiming it was to prevent them from enriching uranium, while he is permitting Saudi Arabia to enrich uranium.
10: Well, we don't have any reason to not trust Mohammed bin Salman. He's never proven to be a threat to anyone.
20: Well, anyway, here in the U.S., the nation is going through the largest cyclosporiasis outbreak ever recorded, with more than 4,000 confirmed cases of explosive diarrhea. And as we go to air, the FDA has not definitively traced the source. Public health experts warn that higher temperatures and repetitive, long-lasting heat waves caused by climate change are creating ideal conditions for cyclospora to thrive. Studies increasingly tie the surge in outbreaks of illnesses linked to cyclospora, E. coli, West Nile virus, Vibrio, and other pathogens to man-made climate change because it is expanding their range.
10: Not Vibrio.
20: Food safety attorney Bill Marler on CBS warns we are not prepared.
24: There's a lot of studies that are coming out now that are showing that certain pathogens like E. coli, Salmonella, Campylobacter are adapting better to a heated environment than we are. We've got to adapt. And right now, FDA and the industry is being caught flat-footed.
3: Not Camphlioblatter.
20: In other news, the oil and gas industry has known since at least the 1960s that methane is an extremely potent greenhouse gas. They knew it was dangerous to the climate, and they knew that their operations have been releasing far more methane gas than the companies have officially reported.
3: You don't say.
20: That's according to internal industry documents revealed by the nonprofit Center for Climate Integrity. And instead of repairing methane leaks to reduce their climate impacts, the oil and gas industry chose instead to spend millions of dollars to deceive the public and policymakers, including advertising and influencer campaigns selling the myth of natural gas as clean, in part to quell competition from cleaner, cheaper electric appliances. They also spent millions on relentless lobbying to overturn even mild rules aimed at reining in their methane pollution. Meanwhile, The Guardian reports that new polling shows that amid a summer of repetitive record-shattering heat waves, punishing drought, and deadly floods, a majority of U.S. voters now increasingly link extreme weather to the climate crisis.
3: Good.
20: 61% of likely American voters say extreme weather events are becoming more frequent, including 46% of Republicans. That, despite efforts by Donald Trump, his administration, and elected Republicans to deny climate change as a con job and a hoax. Finally, some good news for Europe. In June, solar energy became the European Union's largest single source of electricity, generating more power than nuclear, natural gas, and wind energy.
3: Wow.
20: And for the first time ever, solar power in Europe now accounts for more than a quarter of all European electricity.
3: That's not just good news for Europe. That's good news for the entire globe. For much more on all of these stories and the ones we couldn't get to today, check out our website at greennews.bradblog.com. I'm Brad Friedman.
20: And I'm Desi Doyen.
3: And this has been your Green News Report.
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0: with Pierce and Jody Hamilton.
1: Hour number two on this Two for Tuesday. Hour number dos.
2: Bye. Dos.
1: Ni. Duh.
2: Eh.
1: Si.
2: Duh.
1: We just had Kimberly Johnson in the bar. She had to head out. Bob Seska, her partner in the icebox, will be here tomorrow. And look who came in the door a little bit.
2: You with the word icebox. It's a refrigerator.
1: Look who came in a little bit early. The one, the only, Jared Rizzi.
3: Jody and Sean.
1: Hello,
3: glad to be here,
1: sir,
3: with you both.
1: We are very glad you are here and you are on all of our great radio affiliates, wherever you guys are listening. If you are listening on WCPT AM 820 in Chicago, I was on there earlier today, by the way. Also on AM 950 Minneapolis, St. Paul. Thank you if you're listening to the Detour Talk in Tennessee or on Georgia Now Radio in the ATL. 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Or maybe you are listening, you are one of our future people listening to your favorite podcast player, or you are subscribed to thepoliticsbar.com. $6 a month gets you all the goodies. We'll talk about that a little bit later. So how's Jared today?
3: You know what? Good. Really good. It's, let's see. We're kind of crested half of the summer, going into the back end. Nobody, mm-hmm. Yeah, it's a good time. We're just, Lindsey Graham was put in the ground today. You know, it's lots of things to be happy about, you know?
1: I was going to ask you.
3: Slept through it, you know? Well, it's
1: I didn't see him falling asleep at
3: he's
1: the...
3: slumped over.
1: At the cathedral?
3: Slumped.
1: At the cathedral?
3: Over.
1: I did not see that part of it. Oh,
3: if
1: wow.
3: If you watch the part where J.D. Vance is sitting there straight up and down and Trump is... like falling out of the pew into the aisle a little bit.
1: I missed that part.
2: Oh my God.
1: I saw the part though where Donald was.
2: Jake Tapper.
3: No, he's very busy. He can't pause. He's making sure CNN's on the right track.
1: That's bad. Is he writing another book about Joe Biden? Is that it? Or?
2: Oh yeah.
1: Look,
2: Donald fell down, so Joe Biden is the issue.
1: According to Jake Tapper, exactly. You know, and look, I was when Donald was telling stories about Lindsey Graham. He was this close this morning to tell him this story about how, you know, Lindsey's folks had this bar and this billiards place, and I was just sitting there waiting for Donald to break into.
4: I racked balls until the sun came up.
1: He did not, obviously, but. Jody's like,
3: there's just a lot there. I do think it's
1: reminded
3: me a little bit of Death of Stalin. It was because of the way that they're all using this event to just kind of kiss Trump's butt. You know, it's just it's a weird vibe. It's a weird vibe in the room.
1: You met Lindsey Graham more than once, obviously, and Mitch McConnell as well back in the day when you were working. You know,
3: before they both died. Well, I mean, at least one of them.
1: we'll talk about that. Oh my God. What did you think of them? I mean, honestly, there were people who today said, look, even if you had problems with Lindsey Graham, policy wise, he was, pretty fun, pretty funny. He tried to make people laugh. He was amiable as far as that goes. Was that your experience?
3: I don't think any of that's wrong. And I also think that there was a deep commitment between Graham and his staff to showcase himself as kind of a kind of bipartisan that doesn't really exist anymore. For example, I've done a lot of work since leaving SiriusXM with different nonprofits, doing communications support roles and other stuff. I cannot tell you the number of nonprofits that are like, well, you know, we don't have a lot of support on the right, but at least we've got Lindsey Graham. Or my spouse went to the University of South Carolina. There were always stories about his commitments to higher education. However, I also, you know, I've been in the room where he was gleefully cheering on the death of Iranians. Something that frankly John McCain would join in too. And I've seen both of them do that in ways that felt irresponsible then 10 to 15, almost 20 years ago now. And I think about the way in which we've kind of just accepted a certain amount of callousness and evil. I think of it even in the way that we're talking about someone like Zoran Mamdani in New York. You know, this New York Post putting out this stuff about like, oh, thousands of New Yorkers have a problem with him being part of the 9/11 25th anniversary.
1: Oh, my
3: God. This is really gross.
1: Yeah.
3: And we've just accepted this. This all predates Trump, by the way. And so, you know, the fact that Trump missed it today because he was asleep for most of it is kind of disappointing. This is really his legacy that he's built. You know, Lindsey Graham planted gardens that he will never get to sit underneath the shade of those trees. Because Donald Trump is going to, you know, plow them over to pave something gaudy. But I do think that there's something real here, was that Lindsey Graham was trying to be something. Well, he was trying to be a lot of things. I mean, we could talk a lot about the masks people wear throughout their lives and careers. But I also think that there was something real about this attempt at a type of bipartisanship that doesn't really exist. It's very superficial.
2: No, you're right.
3: You're
2: right.
3: It's very nuts and bolts, but he was there. And so you'll have a lot of people on who will tell you, oh, he was great about X, Y, Z. But, you know, I'm here to say, you know, he's also a real, I can't say, you know, if we do a little after hours,
1: it's
3: I can use the proper language.
1: We can do a little bit of after hours. My whole thing with Lindsey was just, I think in many ways that he constantly betrayed people and it was all for his own goals.
3: Well, that's a lot of, I mean, frankly, that's the vision of politicians that Republicans and then Trump have kind of portrayed everyone as. And one of the reasons why they get votes is because so many people believe them.
2: Yeah.
1: Yeah. God.
3: And that's really disappointing. I think we can expect a lot more from our politicians, our elected leaders, and leaders of any category.
1: I am very much hoping to expect more from Dr. Annie Andrews, who she had to move. She's going to be, looks like next Monday, I hope, going to be here. We're moving her around because she had said she's going to be Thursday and then something else Thursday. But we're getting Dr. Annie coming into the bar here soon, which is great because she's really sharp. I think she'll be a great senator from South Carolina. The first time they've had a Democrat there in, 30 years or so, if she wins, which, you know, if you vote for her,
3: she'll win. Elide the legacy of Darlene Graham. I just don't understand.
2: Darlene.
1: Oh, my God. Oh, my God.
3: I did enjoy the profligation of the Don't Worry, It's His Sister from Schitt's Creek, the TV show. And now...
1: Right.
3: Just, you know, I mean, sure. Can't we all have our feelings assuaged by the nepotism that's the blood of Darlene Graham?
2: But the best part is that she has a married name that she has utilized.
1: But everybody is still just using Graham.
2: Utilizing Graham. No. So I'm thinking she's saving us taxpayers money because Senator Graham... signage.
3: Jody, I don't understand. She wants credit to be able to vote if the SAVE Act goes through. So of course she's using her birth name. I mean, come on.
2: I'm with you on that too.
1: Oh my God. That's just by the way, I love the fact we have a piece on that today in the News on Tap as well. No matter how many times he is told this, it is clear it's not even a close vote at all on this. Thune has made it abundantly clear to Donald that you could keep, what did he say? I heard somebody say it's not actual audio, but it's that they had told that Thune had told a reporter today, you could keep the Senate in session every day from now until Christmas, and he's still not going to get the votes.
2: He needs
1: for the
2: 60.
1: SAVE Act. Right. He's not going to get the votes in the Senate, Thune said. So he's like, we could keep him every day in Senate until Christmas. You're not going to get the votes.
3: Well, I think Mike Lee is interestingly performing the role that that others like Rand Paul have played in the past, where they're like, well, we'll just keep everybody in session. We'll make everybody miserable. And it's like, that's really not a great way to get people to do their jobs. But also,
1: right.
3: Good luck with that plan, Bucky, buddy. I think
1: as his colleagues,
2: I like Bucky better than Buddy.
1: Well, right. Yeah. As his colleagues are like, we're going to take him in the back here and be out in about 5 minutes after, you know, a few blankets, a couple shillelaghs, and he'll change his mind. He'll be fine.
2: They don't have no votes.
1: They don't. Which means if they were close, Thune might say. I mean, Thune's been there long enough that you probably experienced him too. Yeah, Jared?
3: Oh, quite a bit. Yeah.
1: Yeah. If correct me if I'm wrong. If they were 2-3 votes away, Thune might kind of be like, well, we'll see, whatever. But when they are so far away that it is impossible, Thune just saying, you could keep us in session till Christmas, it's not going to happen, is him saying, we are like 7 votes more away, it's not going to happen, period.
3: I mean, I'd love to engage on the question you're asking because I think it's an interesting one, but I'm going to substitute a better one, if I may.
1: Okay.
3: Which is, sorry, Sean, it's such a jerk move, but I'm only doing
1: I don't know the question you're going to ask is, so I'm like, okay.
3: Love and respect.
1: Have?
3: Which is, I think it's interesting that Republicans are choosing, you know, politics is always a game of inches.
1: Right.
3: They know that if they're lucky, some of these elections will be close.
1: Right.
3: They're choosing in these last few months not to play the game of inches by courting more votes, passing popular legislation, moderating their opinions, working across the aisle, doing things that people like, mitigating the president, putting some distance between them and this administration, which is historically unpopular.
1: In other words,
3: and losing a giant
1: war. All the
3: typical
1: things that every politician, Democratic or Republican, has done going back for whatever when it comes up on a difficult midterm election. Basically,
3: that Susan Collins two-step that happens, you know, it's August or it's going to be August soon. We can either start moderating or we can pretend that there's a caravan coming toward the border. Those are our two options. And what Republicans are doing instead of that is they're saying, actually, what we're going to try to do is this Hail Mary plan to make it much, much harder for lots of people. And we hope a few more Democrats than Republicans to vote in this November, just a couple months away. That's a wild
1: strategy. We are, by the
3: strategy.
1: Way, 98
3: I don't think it's going to work out for
1: we
3: them.
1: Are 98 days to the election. People,
3: how dare you?
1: People start voting on early voting. I believe it's 40 some odd days. Almost 45 days. Basically,
3: Ken Paxton's probably already voted from like 3 different houses by now.
2: Exactly.
3: Got 12 to go.
1: That actually gets a bell. That's good. What is he? What's he having? What is he? Is Paxton up to what is it? 15 houses, y'all?
3: You know, I don't want to.
1: Right, at least 2. I know that, but I think it's like 12 to 15
2: houses.
1: Just go
2: with the 2 because I'm not going to be like you guys.
1: No, literally, Jody. I think that he has now. I think it's been reported that he has 15 different houses.
2: I want to be that wealthy.
1: Yeah. Exactly, but...
3: Well, try a life of government service, Jody, and then maybe you'll find...
1: Well, the fact
2: my
1: that...
2: My background,
1: the fact that,
2: not...
1: Well, now. Also the fact that you are not corrupt, that's part of it, Jody. You're
2: by the way, what I've done, not gonna happen.
1: Well, that's a different story. Those are
2: There's
1: exciting
2: stuff.
1: Stories that sometimes we can't tell on the
3: radio
1: because...
3: Some of those substances are legal now, Jody. I mean, come on. People
2: it's
3: are
2: not about that. It's about...
1: Look, the fact of the matter is this is going to be one of those things where people are voting on economic issues. That's going to be a big part of this. And you know, we were talking about this with Kimberly a while back, too, that just a few minutes ago, that Republicans, one of the big questions is always the Reagan question. Are you better off now than you were 2 years ago, 4 years ago, whatever?
2: No.
1: Right. Exactly. Overwhelmingly, that's how most Americans are answering is they're going, oh, hell no. Hell no, we are not better now with Republicans.
3: Republicans can't point to one policy that has actually made any improvement.
1: We had Was it yesterday or Friday, Jody, that we had the thing that 50%...
3: Unless you're a white South African, I guess.
1: Oh,
3: I don't know.
1: Well, 50% of Republicans don't even know what the big ugly bill did. And once they find out, especially even if they're MAGA, they're pissed because they're like, wait a minute, the rich folks get the tax break and I get screwed? Yeah. It's crazy. Look, Jared Rizzi's here for this hour. We do need to do the drink of the day. Can we, you know, it's a little independent, but can we rein it in? Kind of, you know, maybe like an alpaca. Just you bring it in. This,
2: really? We're going with that?
1: Look, I'm trying to get it in. Look, freshen
3: your
1: drink.
3: It's a long walk up to Machu Picchu for this joke.
1: Ain't that
3: okay?
1: The truth?
3: That's all.
1: Drink of the day next.
0: We'll be
1: Hang on.
0: Back after we pay some bills at the politics bar.
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6: Bob Seska.
7: How about some good news here before
2: yes,
7: we
2: please.
7: Get into
8: yes,
7: the, all the terrible news? Okay. James Tallarico has raised a record $30 million for his Texas Senate bid. Campaign officials noted that 97% of donations were $100 or less. Tallarico has sworn off corporate PAC contributions. Good for him. Paxton.
8: Meanwhile, Ken Paxton went to Iceland with his mistress, didn't he?
2: Mm-hmm,
7: he did. Because there is no justice anymore. I mean, the double standard. getting back to our good news segment here, Governor Pritzker has signed a law protecting trans patients by removing testosterone from government monitoring programs. He signed a trio of bills that will protect transgender people's privacy from out-of-state attacks, most notably by removing testosterone from the list of prescriptions required by law to be added to a government database.
8: Thank you, Governor Pritzker. You know, I feel like he's really good Veep material.
7: Well, if he comes out swinging with a comprehensive plan for billionaires, then I'm totally on board with J.B. Pritzker. Mm-hmm.
8: Just in case anyone's wondering, we mean for just them to face the same laws and the same taxations and the same responsibilities that we all have as Americans. We don't hate them because they're rich. We hate them because they're making people miserable by sucking up all the money.
7: Yeah, and not paying their fair share. The glad handing and the advantages and loopholes that billionaires are able to exploit because of their wealth, even beyond the lack of fair taxation. So
8: I got to say, I didn't think a trillionaire should exist until he was only a trillionaire for a day.
7: Yeah, right.
8: And I thought, yes, someone should be a trillionaire just long enough to have it taken away from them.
7: It's the Bob Seska Show. New episodes every Tuesday, Wednesday, Thursday, everywhere you get your podcasts and at BobSeskaShow.com.
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2: 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Hey, it's Jody Hamilton.
1: And me, Sean Smith-Pierce. The Politics Bar is like a neighborhood bar wherever you are. 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
1: And me, Sean Smith-Pierce. The Politics Bar is like a neighborhood bar wherever you are. 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
1: Tuesday night here at the Politics Bar. Fargo. Yes, we do play some charades. Yes, exactly. Fargo. Exactly. Fargo.
3: And then in the after hours, it's dirty charades.
1: Look, we're like literally 5 seconds into the segment and you're... Wow. Look,
3: I think it's important for people to know that we have fun.
1: Well, we got, are you kidding? We have a great time, and we're glad you guys do, too. Look, if you guys miss any part of the fun tonight, whether you're hanging out with us with Jared, whether you're hanging out with us with Kimberly earlier or any night, the best thing that you can do is subscribe at thepoliticsbar.com. $6 a month gets you the podcast that you can listen to whenever you want. That way, you know, the kids are into bed or you're not taking care of the parents anymore. Dogs are asleep, whatever. You can listen whenever it's best for you. 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The details are there. Remember, it's only like, what, $1.50 a week if you do it per month. 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Dirt cheap. Check it out. It's politicsbar.com. All right, y'all. Yes, we hinted at it a few times in here. I had to stick in a little note because there is a news note that goes along with the drink of the day. I stuck it in kind of in the middle of it today because it's kind of...
2: Okay.
1: It's a little bit of a sour note, for real.
2: All right.
1: But it is... What is the drink of the day today, Jody? And what is the inspiration for it? It's a happy inspiration.
2: It's a Pisco Sour.
1: Mm-hmm. What is a Pisco Sour, by the way?
2: I'll tell you later.
1: No, I didn't mean like the pieces. I mean like does it have some designation? I know it does.
2: It does. It's a national drink of Peru.
1: Exactly, because today is
2: Peruvian Independence Day. I can talk.
1: Peruvian Independence Day. Yes. La Fiestas Patrias. There we go. Look, it is a great bit of history that you got in here. Jody put a lot of this together. It's very nice about Peru's Independence Day. Yes, there is the dark period. I dropped in a little bit of the history about how 200 Spanish soldiers took down the Inca Empire. God, us Europeans can be really brutal sometimes.
2: We are awful.
1: Well, here's the thing. If you want to know awful, today, as part of Peru's Independence Day, this is when they also changed their governments. And their new right-wing president, Keiko Fujimori, has been sworn in as their new president. If you're like, wait a minute, that name sounds familiar? It's because she's the daughter of Alberto Fujimori, who was one of Peru's legendary scandal-plagued leaders. Yes, she's a Nepo baby. It'd be like Donald Trump Jr. being, which, knock on everything you can think of.
10: How dare you say the first Beetlejuice of that? My God.
2: What a everything.
1: I know. I'm risky that way. But
10: Jody's look, like burning sage right now.
1: I know. So. If you want to see the seven things you want to know about Fujimori, the new Fujimori, we do have the link on that in the drink of the day as well. But the history is great. The history of Peru's independence is great. They do a two-day Independence Day, July 28th and 29th. First day is about political and civic ceremonies. The second day is more military parades and cultural events. Lot of fantastic pictures.
2: Yes.
1: I love this. This was really nice the way you put this together, Jody. I think this is great. And I actually, a young woman I know who she listens sometimes. So she has a very unique name. I'm not going to say it because if you did, then you'd probably know who she is. But anyway, she has family down in Lima. So there you go. Hey.
2: Oh, I have friends down that were born there. So
1: it's look, I have seen plenty of pictures. It is beautiful. Folks say if you go during Peruvian Independence Day, it's a lot of fun. And of course, they will have the Pisco Sour, which is the official national drink of Peru. Jody, how do we make one of these Pisco Sour things?
2: You know what you need to do with the Nick and Nora glass?
1: Exactly, pre-chilled, of course.
2: Thank you, young man. You need a shaker, some ice, 2 ounces of Pisco.
1: Now, if you don't know, Pisco is a clear grape brandy produced in Peru. So we got the details there if you look it up there.
2: Three quarters of an ounce of fresh lemon juice because we like the fresh stuff.
1: I thought this was an interesting twist that you had on the recipe, though, that you said lime juice in this one is acceptable because the lemons in the vicinity of Peru are not as sour as those found elsewhere.
2: It's a thing.
1: Cool. Cool twist. What else?
2: 3/4 of an ounce of simple syrup.
1: Okay.
2: Easy peasy.
1: Mm-hmm.
2: 1 egg white.
1: Mm-hmm.
2: Okay, that's going to be difficult for some people.
10: I'm not a big egg white in my drinks.
1: You don't have to have it in your drink if you don't.
10: I don't have anything against eggs. I eat eggs. Whatever. I've never had a drink where I'm like, this is better because of the foam.
1: There's a thing called, what is it? We don't have it in this recipe, but it's called, what was it? Fee foam, Fee Brothers, Fee
2: the
1: foam.
2: Fee foam.
1: Right.
10: Yeah. And it's it's not the egg itself. It's just, I just don't want that texture. Okay. I just don't want that. Yeah.
2: Okay.
1: If you don't, you can leave it out. It's up to you.
10: Yeah.
1: And then of course, also you need the
2: Angostura
1: bitters. See,
2: what you do is you add all the ingredients to your shaker because doy.
1: Mm-hmm.
2: Place on top of the shaker without ice and dry shake vigorously to create a foam.
1: Right. Then you
2: add ice and then shake until cold.
1: Right.
2: Strain it to your art glass.
1: Exactly.
2: And decorate it with a few drops of
1: bitters, which is good.
2: A stripe of bitters.
1: Viva el Peru if you are Peruvian or you have Peruvian ancestry. So thank you very much for
10: a fun one.
1: I like that. It was
2: fun, right?
1: Yeah, it was a good one.

0: do the entertainment stuff, and we could do the entertainment stuff today. I'd be okay with that. Specifically because of the fact, the BBC, we've been saying this for a while now, is going to get over on Trump on this whole thing.
1: This lawsuit's great.
0: Right. Federal judge is forcing him to turn over financial documents from the trust, which is stuff that Donald's tried to hide. So,
2: he's going to drop the suit.
1: Well, of course, this is what always happens. Yeah. I don't even know why we report on these things the way we do. I mean, I need to be vastly more specific. When we talk about Trump's lies, and yet I need to be vastly more specific. Specifically the ones that are about lawsuits, he always says, "Oh, I'm suing this person for $20 trillion or whatever." And it's like, that's the headline. That's an insane headline choice.
0: Oh, that's the main, and we always get there.
1: And then by the time, but by the time we actually get to this, it's invariably dropped. It's only to move the court of public opinion. And then it's, and this is like the vast, vast majority of all these legal problems. Although I'm glad to see the BBC pushing back.
0: It's the same thing as he did with Ukraine. Well, and that's just it, is that it's nice to see any legit media organization pushing back and being like, dude, F off. Got the piece, by the way, the one you mentioned, Jody, about CNN, Caitlin Collins, responding to Trump's attack. She went on the Daily Show.
2: She was great.
0: Yeah. And look, basically he was pissed off that she got this award for, and that others got awards basically for doing stuff that made him look bad. Yeah. Whatever. In the movies, TV and music section, BDD, who was here last night, he's super excited about the Spider-Man movie. I don't know if you are, Jared. I'm thinking it's going to be good, and we've got a review.
2: Cannot wait to see it.
0: Looks great. Yeah. That's what they're saying.
1: I am excited about the Spider-Man movie. One thing I didn't see in here that I was kind of hoping was be in the news on tap for today, the Hades Town, the pro shoot that they did of the Broadway production. I want to see this in theaters.
2: I do, too.
1: They've just extended the theatrical run in a lot of places. I want them to do more of these.
0: Oh, neat.
1: I know that the theater community is not super... there's some differing opinions. I'd be very curious.
0: Right, this is more like the Hamilton thing, right?
1: Exactly. They do what's called a pro shoot. It's a very specific way to shoot the production to then portray it on film. It's right now, it's available in theaters. I'm sure eventually it'll be in streaming, but Hadestown, I never got to see on stage, and I'd love to see it. They got the cast together. They're putting this out. It's doing
0: I'll look
1: very
0: at it. I'll see
1: well.
0: If we can include tomorrow, because that would be fun. I think that would
2: I
0: be
2: want
0: really
2: to see
0: neat to
2: do
0: see.
2: That.
0: Yeah.
2: Exactly.
1: I think it's going to be big. And I do hope, I mean, I feel like the a lot like radio shows and a lot like a lot of other, some of these ephemeral media things that don't last and live performance is one of them.
0: Sure.
1: It really is hard to have that history intact and for the future of
0: right.
1: the medium.
0: Absolutely. For history, for museums, I think it's important.
1: Well, and as we've seen with other big pictures, you know, good stories last millennia. You know, I mean, what we've seen with the Odyssey and stuff, you don't need to tell a new story for it to tell a great story in a new way. And I love that. So. Right.
0: I have to make one correction from yesterday. Tom Schaefer hollered over on the Blue Sky corner
2: we
0: of the bar.
2: Wrong.
0: We were wrong. Look,
2: we were wrong.
0: I think you and I saw
1: about
0: the same,
1: what this time.
0: Well, we saw the same
2: everything.
0: Piece. We saw the same piece yesterday that said that the young man who played T'Challa's son in Black Panther: Wakanda Forever was actually played by an actor by the name of Divine Love Kanadu's son. And the piece that we saw from, I think we both saw the same thing that said, oh, no, it was the same guy. And no, the guy who's going to be doing it, he's a British actor. His name is David Johnson. And BDD called it because he said he'd seen him in Alien Romulus. So he was correct. That's who's going to be playing him in the third Black Panther movie. And we have a link to that so you guys can look and see him. And he's actually in the news collage too today. So
1: I'll be interested to see between Spider-Man and Black Panther and Doomsday and all this other stuff. I don't think I've watched one of these in theaters in a really long time. And
0: Marvel movies, you mean?
1: Yeah. And even the DC stuff, it's I don't want to say superhero fatigue, but I definitely am just like, I'm waiting for them to. I maybe the Spider-Man is the turnaround, but I didn't watch the Captain America one. I didn't watch, like, it's just been a long time since I've seen one of these.
2: Last movie I saw in the theater was a year or so ago. Was the new Superman?
0: Right, exactly.
1: Oh yeah, which I still haven't seen, but I know it's

0: good.
1: Oh, I know it's good.
0: Oh, yeah. That's great.
1: Yeah. Look, the whole thing is that people are, because of the cost of it, a lot of people are not necessarily going to theaters. $20 of... Yeah, exactly. But
0: I do tend to see a lot more movies with my kid now. So it's like, okay, I saw the Mario sequel, which wasn't a great movie, but it was engineered in a lab to be perfect for me and my kid. It was like, oh, we know that you know all of these movies or moments in this game that correspond to these plot points in the movie.
1: So here's the adult things, and here's the things that the kid will like. Right.
0: I understand now why boomers never wanted to stop being marketed to, because it's really happening for me now, and I'm like, oh, this does feel great. This is nice. Everyone's just kissing my ass all the time. Like, oh, I can get why they've had it for 50 damn years.
1: Well, there's that.
0: I want to let it go.
1: No, I get it. Look, by the way, speaking of newer things then, since we're moving on from them, Ted Lasso season 4 trailer.
0: That's going to be
1: interesting.
0: Fun.
1: They
2: call it soccer now.
1: Well, right. And also, look, that was part of the reason I'm sure that Jason Sudeikis was in the halftime event at the World Cup. That's why they did the whole Ted Lasso thing.
2: Of course.
1: In it, right. Ariana Grande, by the way, suing hackers who had leaked some of her unreleased music and footage. I'm pretty sure she's going to get over on them. In sports, the Washington Nationals' potent offense was silenced last night by the Toronto Blue Jays. Sorry, 3-2 loss here in D.C. That was kind of a bummer in Chicago. Let's see. The Cubs' Walter Bregman hit a home run and I believe two doubles. And Chicago beat the St. Louis Cardinals 7-3. And, you know, I mentioned that because, you know, you used to work in St. Louis, Jared. Also, you know, we're on in Chicago. So, you know, our listeners there.
0: You know, I will say that for a long time, my National League team was the Cardinals because I had spent so much time out there and I do love them. But, you know, as I've told you, I have alpha gal, but for sports. So I can't even this conversation is a little bit like I'm feeling it. My gorge rising a little bit.
1: Look, there are rules about sports fandom. And the fact of the matter is if you move from a city that has one big, you know, big league sports team, and you move to another city with a different team in that league, it's okay to change to the one that's in your new. Jody's saying, look at me. See, you know, but you're a Dodgers. You've been a Dodgers fan for a long time.
2: Yeah, I'm mad at them now. So there's that.
1: Well, I'm not mad at all of them. Some of them went to the White House for whatever.
2: Really mad at them right now.
1: Look, Shohei Ohtani went for the simple reason that he is, well, you know, an immigrant and here. So he's like, I'll just go into the thing so they won't, you know, look at anything, you know, even though he's
2: really mad right now.
1: I know.
2: Becoming a Giants fan soon because of that.
1: No.
0: By the way, the face she's making right now.
1: If you guys wanted to know, we did mention it last night here at the bar. So the wife of Kansas City Chiefs offensive coordinator Eric Bieniemy was shot at the couple's Virginia home here. It's not too far from the training facility. The details are there. Just wanted to make sure if you guys wanted to read about it, you can. I'm not going to worry about it. I do know that Bieniemy is one of the reasons that Travis Kelce is coming back to the Kansas City Chiefs. So because he likes him as an offensive coordinator. So there you go. One last sports note. French soccer legend Zinedine Zidane. Anybody remember why he was famous?
2: Zizou?
1: Well, he was famous because he was a good player, but there was also a famous incident. I believe it was 2014 or something when he headbutted a referee.
0: Ew. Oh, yeah.
2: That's never good. Yeah.
1: Now he's the new head coach of France's national team.
2: Obviously.
0: That's actually the only way to get the job. It's also the only way to become a legislator from Montana, I believe.
1: We could talk about the conflict going on in the whole independent Republican Democrat thing, because there's a three-way race, and if the Democrat would get out, well, we can talk about that when we come back here. There's plenty more to talk about here. It is Tuesday night. You got Jared Rizzi hanging out with Jody and me and you here at the Politics Bar. Look, if you're like, hey, this is fun, I want to tell other people about it. One of the things you can do, go to the Politics Bar store. It's at thepoliticsbar.com. You just click on store. You can get yourself a t-shirt with the logo. You can tell everybody, look, this is one of my favorite places to hang out. So we recommend it. Go do that here while you're in the break. We'll be back more with Jody and Jared and me and you hanging out on this Tuesday night here at the Politics Bar.
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4: Who's your favorite mob lawyer? Tom Hagen in The Godfather? Saul Goodman in Breaking Bad? Maurice Levy in The Wire? Or how about Neil Mink in The Sopranos? Well, move over. There's a new contender in town. Meet Todd Blanche. He's Donald Trump's personal criminal defense lawyer. You remember Todd Blanche. He's the guy who lost 34 out of 34 counts when a hometown jury convicted Trump of 34 felonies. Todd Blanche is the guy who flew to Florida to meet with the notorious convicted pedophile, Ghislaine Maxwell. Must have been a good meeting. Maxwell was moved from a real prison to a club fed with yoga classes. Now Donald Trump wants his criminal defense lawyer to run the Justice Department. A president's criminal defense lawyer running the Justice Department? Wow, that's Hall of Fame mob lawyer stuff. Todd Blanche. Donald said he'd appoint only the best.
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10: 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I'll talk with Religion News Service journalists Jack Jenkins and Madiha Anis.
11: I noticed that a lot of players from the Moroccan team, they would have the sujood, which is an Islamic prostration to God. 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
1: Last call already on this Tuesday night? Afraid so. 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It depends. 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We obviously...
0: I'm going to go slowly so that if they play it at double speed, I still have gravitas.
2: I am going with you on that.
1: Okay. Some of the people are actually going to actually download the podcast and specifically play it that way just so that they can do that kind of thing. God, you guys are hilarious.
0: Sometimes. I need to butch up. That's all I'm saying. People have said that to me my whole career.
1: I just think it's fun to play with voices. It's fun to play with sound. But I honestly, there is some sound that I just like because it's honest and it's funny. And then, of course, there's the stuff that is, it's insane. Dishonest. It's dishonest, and it's also funny. Okay, here. This is Donald Trump in Michigan yesterday, and anybody who has any brain cells whatsoever is going to be like, really? Really? Here.
13: They always try and blame me for high prices.
1: No.
13: At my first news conference, I have a news conference like a day later, and I say, any questions? Why are prices so high? You have to understand. I just got there.
1: You've been there now for 2 years.
2: A year.
1: Well, year and a half.
2: Half, yeah.
0: He's had so much time to fix the problem that he sounds demonstrably older since he promised it.
1: Because he definitely is clearly feeling older. Here's the thing. Action is going to beat out words by far. And... while there's this conflict with the DSAers, we talked about a little, obviously, we talked about a good bit with Kimberly Johnson. I don't know if you caught this idiot Yutz, Jared, that was on Fox, who...
0: You'll have to be more specific.
1: Okay, this is true. She made an ass of herself, really. She more is specific? One of the co-chairs, one of the co-chairs of the National Democratic Socialists of America. Her name is Megan Romer. Now, as you probably know, the DSA is made up of a bunch of caucuses. It is a loosely held group of groups, basically about a dozen or so, a little bit more, depending on if you go down to state level and whatever. Half of them are basically the leftist caucus. They're the people who actually want socialism. They don't like democracy, and many of them don't like capitalism, even properly regulated capitalism. They are
2: idiots.
1: Yeah, good way to put it. Then you've got the other side, which is the reformist side of the caucuses. And they're the people who, on the reformist side, you actually have people who either have been DSA members, they've aligned with, they've gotten support from DSA, and they're people exactly, Mayor Zohran Mamdani, Representative Alexandria Ocasio-Cortez, and Senator Bernie Sanders. You know, people that actually get elected, that run and are actually doing things. This is what Mayor Mamdani is doing. Yesterday, we played this. We'll play it again. Because while Donald is bitching and whining about, you're blaming me for high prices, this is what the mayor of New York City is doing right now.
14: Today, I am proud to announce a collection of essential staples that will be predictably 30% cheaper at all five of our city-run grocery stores. This core set of goods will include all fresh produce, meat, and seafood, along with 20 other essential items like cheese, milk, and bread.
1: You can talk about it, or you can do it. It's clear that Mamdani is doing it.
2: I got it done.
1: Yeah, exactly. I'm going, this is, and for those people who go, oh, but it's socialism.
2: No.
1: I don't remember how it is in D.C. or in Maryland, because it's been a while since I bought alcohol not in a bar there. And I don't remember how it is in California because it's been a while since I bought there too. But at least here in the Virginia corner, there is literally walking distance from this corner of the bar. There is something that's called an ABC store, an alcoholic beverage
2: container. They do that in Hawaii.
1: Right, exactly. They're state-run liquor stores. Congratulations. Mm-hmm. Lots of states have something similar like that. And the people who go, you're going to it's socialism. Shut up.
2: The only place you can buy booze in Hawaii is an ABC store.
1: That's what I'm talking about. He's idiots.
0: I think there's a couple things here. One, I'll say, I think that a DSA person who's going on Fox I think you both know the media environment well enough to know that's not setting yourself up for success. I even wonder about.
1: See, I wonder about the choices. Didn't have to play it, and you were like, you knew exactly what they were doing.
0: But I'm probably much more bullish on DSA than either of you. I think some of that is just seeing.
15: Some of it's fine.
1: Some of it, look, and frankly, I'm a reformist caucus. I think too. Yeah.
0: I find myself in the burn it all down caucus way more often than I'd like, because frankly, I've seen what they're building under the hangar. But I think the other thing about this that's really important is that it's the doing that really matters.
16: Right.
0: You know, somebody on Blue Sky the other day was talking about the way in which we talk about politics, sometimes feeling like the Democratic Party, it's almost like signing up for, a rewards program at a grocery store. It's like they only really talk to you when, you know, you need something from them or when you're there. Essentially, it just feels like you're signing up for spam. You know, it doesn't do anything exciting. What the DSA has done in places like New York, and I'll say I'm very excited about my council member and future mayor of D.C., Janice Lewis George, here in Washington. The DSA is actually doing stuff that matters. Right. It means something. You're engaging the community in a way. You're getting people to spend their time and be a part of something really powerful. And the reason a lot of politicians, including those with D's next to their name, don't like it is because it's a lot more work to actually do something. Right. There's a reason Andrew Cuomo wanted to be mayor of New York. It's because the job has awesome perks. There's a reason Mamdani wanted to be mayor of New York. It's because he wanted to do the damn job. That's why he's good at doing the damn job.
16: Right.
0: And I think that every time I talk to DSA people, even the ones the two of you might find a little bit out there, they are excited about making people's lives better by any means necessary. Well,
1: that's always where I draw the line. Because
15: I'm with you on that. I call them FDR Dems.
1: Because they are FDR Dems. They believe when you say that, people know what FDR. I've talked to, I don't know how many people who've said, yeah, I know what FDR believed in. You say that, I know what kind of Democrat that is. And you go, that's fine. When you say at any means necessary, the problem, I remember that. By any means necessary. I remember that because I remember when Newt Gingrich said that in 1995, I think I heard it.
15: Something like that.
1: And he said, Republicans are going to take power by any means necessary.
0: You're right. And you know what, Sean?
1: What they've done with it.
0: And if it were, 1994 and the genie was still in the bottle, I'd agree with you. But it's been 31 years.
1: I'm not disagreeing.
0: And guess what? Republicans have run roughshod over this country. Right. Donald Trump is the most corrupt president we've ever had, including the ones that owned people outright. And this is truly a moment where I am not turning down any opportunity to see people to do war by other means get the things differently, because we cannot excite people with inaction. We cannot excite people by flipping over the same warm messages and hoping that they give a damn.
1: But there is a difference between it's the belling the cat thing. And a lot of the folks, especially those in the leftist caucus of the DSA, have the belling the cat problem. This is a great idea. And when you corner them and say, okay, jackass.
15: Get rid of the Senate, really?
1: Right, exactly. When you corner them and say, how exactly, moron, are you going to get from here to there? And they go, humana, humana, humana, because they don't have any damn clue. What they have is anger. And I understand that. I think we all understand that. But unfocused anger is a perfect target for the idiots at Fox. The idiots at Fox do stuff, you know, like we saw with this Megan Romer, the co-chair of the DSA, who they're like, oh, eliminate the Senate, replace the presidency. With what? Well, we don't have an answer for that.
0: I think that if you are focusing this much on labels and media appearances, you run the risk of yourself being a victim of unfocused anger. That's what I'm concerned about.
15: You don't think that the right is going with that?
1: Oh yeah, they're definitely going with that. I'm
0: not concerned about what they're because they are going to lose abysmally because they are in full ownership of this moment in our political history, and people hate it.
1: Oh yeah, I mean people hate it. I wouldn't agree that they're in full ownership of it at all, though. There are a few, But the majority of people, especially the Congress people that I'm seeing, are terrified. They don't know. The Republican Congress people are terrified because they don't know which way to run. They have tied themselves so tightly to Donald Trump and all of the horrible things, the horrible economy, the war in Iran, the, you know, all of every bad thing they've done for 30 years, that they're constantly afraid if they step away from it, the monsters will eat me. But if they go somewhere else that is smarter, you know, or fashion, the monsters will eat me. They're paralyzed by fear. I get that I want more Democrats to be active. And that's why I like the reformist side of the DSA, who is using the Democratic Party. They're using their membership or their alignment with or their friendliness with the DSA to push Democrats into action.
15: Yes.
1: And that's what we all want, is we want a little more action.
0: Here's my pushback. I think a lot of the stuff that they're talking about that is big picture pie in the sky, that is, you know, 50 unknowable steps from here to there, like getting rid of the Senate. When they talk about it, they're talking about it to highlight some of the drastic problems that exist within our system. It's a powerful thing to say, get rid of the Senate, because the Senate is the easiest billboard of the vestigial slaveholding power in this country. And they know that they are communicating to people that that needs to go. Now, I agree with you that it is 50 or more unknowable steps to get there. And so it is kind of a crazy thing to talk about. Mm-hmm. But I understand when these communicators are saying it, it is for a reason. I don't think they're doing it haphazardly or negligently. Sure. I think they're doing it because
15: I live in California. I need 6 senators.
0: You personally deserve 12. And then beyond that, I think we could see. No, but I mean, truly,
1: but I think
0: the Senate is a terrible institution.
1: I don't think we'll agree, because I think that the people who are doing it for that reason, while I empathize with them and I understand that, I'm like, it's the same people as when they first came out and said, get rid of all the police. And a lot of people immediately went, I don't like the police, but I don't want to get rid of all of them. And they went, nope, that's what it's got to be. And you went, wait, Sean.
0: This is where you spend too much time steeping yourself in Republican talking points. No Democrat, no serious Democrat was talking about getting rid of all the police.
1: But it's not.
0: And
1: about,
0: if people are smart enough to know what an FDR Democrat is, they're smart enough to know what get rid of the Senate means.
1: No, look, the average person, I don't agree with you on that at all.
15: Senate.
1: And that's fine. We still love you anyway. Can you stick around for an after hours? Because we got more stuff to talk about.
0: Only if I'm allowed to yell at you.
15: Oh, God. You can yell with me,
1: but not at me.
0: Well, we'll see. Jody, what's your vote?
15: Just yell at both of us.
1: Okay that'll work. Well, I'll yell in unison. Tomorrow, Bob Seska is going to be in. Thursday, Richard Chu and John Fugelsang will be here. Look, we appreciate it. Well, you guys, you know, yelling and hollering if you want to reach out to us on the social media. We'll see you guys here tomorrow night at the Politics Bar. Those of you coming for the after hours, join us now at thepoliticsbar.com.
16: I'm Rick Smith, and this is Labor History in 2. On this day in labor history, the year was 1913. That was the day 9,000 copper miners in the Keweenaw region of Upper Peninsula, Michigan, went out on strike. Organized by the Western Federation of Miners, the strike raged on for over 8 months, witnessing devastating tragedy in a Christmas Day fire and ending in bitter defeat. The strike was waged over basic issues like the 8-hour day, higher wages, mine safety, and union recognition. But strikers were also fed up with the company's paternalism and intrusion into their personal lives. They also worried for their jobs with the introduction of labor-saving machinery. The Western Federation of Miners succeeded early on in shutting down the mines, but the copper barons wouldn't budge. By August, many mines reopened with scab labor. Later that month, deputies shot 2 strikers dead and wounded 2 others as they returned home from attempting to collect strike benefits. The incident became known as the Sieberville Massacre. Striking miners were absolutely devastated when on Christmas Day, 73, mostly children, were trampled to death during a Christmas party and benefit at the Italian Hall in Calumet. Witnesses remembered seeing a man with a Citizens Alliance button just moments before someone yelled fire that caused the stampede. Soon after the Italian Hall disaster, Western Federation of Miner President Charles Moyer was shot by a Citizens Alliance mob.
17: We hear that you're talking right now with leaders on Iran. But Iran has come out publicly and say, we're not talking.